0: pattern of immortality. That's what my mother would say if she were here. Would you see that a message reaches her that I'm quite happy to die for my country, that I don't regret for a moment what I've done? She lives at Norwich. One of my nurses will give you the address.
1: I will attend to it. Miss Cavill, why don't you make a personal appeal for reprieve?
0: Oh, no. It would be useless. Look, already the sky is lightening. Please, send my Bible to my mother. You see, it has my date of birth in it. Well, it's time now for another entry. May I trouble you for that pen, Chaplain? Thank you. Died October 12th, 1915, 7 a.m., German time.
1: My child.
0: Oh, I have no fear nor shrinking, Chaplain. No, I've seen death so often that it isn't strange or fearful to me. But this I do say, standing as I do before God in eternity, I realize that patriotism is not enough. I must have no hatred, nor bitterness towards anyone.
1: They are coming.
0: Yes, they are coming.

We are met today in Westminster Abbey to pay tribute to the memory of Edith Cavell, brought home to rest. The earth of her beloved England will be richer when it receives her mortal remains. The kingdom of God is richer since it received her unquenchable spirit.

You have just heard an old-time radio drama about the execution of Nurse Edith Cavell during the First World War. This was the Encore Theatre production, from 1946.

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0: The British writer, Edgar Wallace, is still one of the best-selling writers of all time. Today, he is remembered for his creation of King Kong. But, during the First World War, he entertained readers with first-person narratives about a completely inept German agent called Heine. 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
1: Jawohl.

In the summer of 1915, I received a request from Berlin which somewhat surprised me. I was instructed to send to Holland as many good maps of London as I could buy, and I was told also to prepare one special map, marking the areas which the street lamps had been darkened. This was followed, or it may have come by the same dispatch, I forget, by a request that I should instruct my men to discover how it was that the British government knew we contemplated an air raid on London. I myself wondered what information the British government had secured and how they had secured it. For months the streets had been lit as gaily as pre-war days. The theatre signs glowed and flashed. The West End streets were bathed in radiance. And then, almost by a touch of the magician's wand, London went dark. Street lamps were shaded, the light signs outside the theatres were extinguished, and it was almost impossible to pick your way through the streets. I suppose my excellent friend, the high-born Baron von Hertz Messenger, would have said English Secret Service. He reminds me of a character Charles Dickens, the great English poet, who invariably thought that his head was the head of King Charles II. The explanation I offered was that some of our two impetuous airmen must have betrayed the fact by shouting with haughty insolence to the English airmen they met in the air. As this has never been denied, it was probably true. At any rate, I set myself to work upon a map. It was a long business and very unsatisfactory, because the whole of London was dark and no place was more light than the other. This I reported, forwarding the maps by special courier. And then I received a request from our headquarters that I should arrange light signals which should be seen by Zeppelins. The idea was to post three lights so that they formed a triangle, one near Albany Park, one near Maidstone Road, and a third in the east near Shepherd's Junction. The triangle thus made would contain all the valuable city area it was our Zeppelin's intention to utterly destroy. Of the first raid in September, it is not necessary for me to tell of how the cowardly Englishmen trembled beneath the midnight hail of bombs you have read. I myself did not witness the raid because, on receiving the information on the afternoon the Zeppelins were due, I had left London for Cornwall. Since it was impossible for the brave fellows who piloted our good Zeppelins to distinguish between a patriot and a hateful enemy, I thought that in the interest of the fatherland that it was necessary that I should be as far away as possible when the dread visitation came. I returned to London the next morning and arrived at 11 o'clock. Oh, what consternation there was! Oh, what vile language these uncultured Londoners used! What epithets, what adjectives! The A's, the B's, the C's, the D's, they called us. But of that, anon. I was in some anxiety before my journey's end was reached as to whether I should have to walk part of the journey. And I was greatly relieved on questioning the conductor to learn that Paddington Station had escaped the Holocaust. When I arrived at Paddington, everything was going on as usual. To my amazement, buses were running and cabs were plying for hire. Where was the raid, I asked. In the East End, and the city, was the reply. So I thought my triangle had proved efficacious, and calling a cab, I said, "Will you please drive me to the ruined area?" The poor, ignorant fellow thought at first it was the name of some public house, and I had to enlighten him. "Where the bomb struck," I said. "Oh yes," he said, brightening up. "I will ask a policeman where they fell." "Do you mean to tell me," I inquired, "that you don't know? Perhaps you haven't been to the city?" "Yes, sir," he replied, in a true boorish cabman's spirit. "I've been to the city 3 times, but I ain't seen no place where the bombs fell." This, of course, was eyewash.
For my part, I had removed all my archives from my office. And as that was on the edge of the city, I drove there first, as pleased to find that my office had not been touched. I drove up Ludgate Hill, and apparently everything was as usual. And as it was not until he had driven farther on and had penetrated a side street that I saw a wreckage of the house. It was pleasing, and yet disappointing. A number of windows had been smashed. One house was in ruins, and there was a big hole in a courtyard. But the damage was as such as might have been caused by an explosion of gas. It took me a long time before I found the second place where a bomb had fallen, and there again the results were not as expected. I spent the whole of that day wandering about, looking for devastation. I went east and south and north, and although I saw some damaged houses, the result of our gallant Zeppelin's visit left much to be desired. Returning to my office, I was called on the phone and a code message was sent through to me. As I expected, it was from Berlin, asking for full particulars of the damage done, and very faithfully I described what I had seen, coded it, and passed it on to the proper quarters. To my wrath and humiliation, the next evening brought a peremptory demand from Berlin. It had been sent by radio, picked up off the coast by a little steamer plying the flag, and was brought to me from an east coast port by one of the couriers we employed for that purpose. The message was, as I say, peremptory, and there were tears in my eyes, tears of sorrow and injury as I read it. Cannot understand your message. Our pilots report Westminster Abbey has bombed. Whole streets of the city are in flames. Houses of Parliament partly destroyed, and also London Bridge and Tower of London. Several ships in docks hit and sunk. Please personally investigate and report. Of course, there was a chance that these cunning English had, by means of scene painters and workmen labouring through the night, removed all signs of the destruction. But I walked over London Bridge without any difficulty, and as far as I could see, the Tower of London was uninjured. I reported the same, and 3 days later had this message back. Be on south side of 3 Mile Wood, north-northeast, Saffron Walden, at 11 o'clock on the night of October 7th. I could not understand this message, and my new assistant, who had arrived from America, Herr Wilhelm Peters, was as much puzzled as I. However, on the 7th of October, I journeyed to Saffron Walden, which is a little town in Essex, and by studying a map, I discovered that 3 Mile Wood was inaccurately named, because it was about 7 miles from the town. I decided to walk, and arrived in the neighbourhood of the wood at about 10 o'clock at night. Having ascertained by consulting my compass, which was the south side, I made my way across fields and muddy ditches to a big meadow, which was exactly placed up to the south side of the sparsely wooded little forest. It was a clear night, a thin ground haze, and was rather cold. I had brought one of those walking sticks, the top of which forms a seat, and this I found very comfortable. For the inner man, I had a flask of brandy and some liver sandwiches, and I settled myself down to my vigil, wondering what on earth had induced headquarters to send me upon this wild adventure. Then suddenly my heart began beating at a tremendous rate as I divined the reason.
It was intended this night for our airships to reach London, and they desired that I should be a witness. What folly! What folly! What incomparable insanity to risk the life of a high officer of intelligence, to place him in such a horrible jeopardy! I felt myself grow pale. But then, with an effort, I braced up. I was a German. We German face guard and nothing else, and besides, I thought there might not be an air raid after all. But what satisfaction I got of that thought was quickly dissipated. Suddenly, an ominous sound came to me. A double boom, far away and east, was followed by a 3 staccato explosion. Another bomb fell. Suddenly the whole of the eastern sky was illuminated by tracing fingers of searchlights. Boom! The sound was growing nearer, and my mouth was dry. I was choking. I loosened my collar and mopped the sweat off my forehead and stood up, my knees trembling. I've thought the matter over since, and I've come to the conclusion that my agitation may be explained in this way, that I was trembling with pride in the fearless exploits of our gallant airmen, those intrepid messengers of death who sailed the midnight skies, fearless or foe, that I have perspired because my liver sandwich was perhaps a little too highly flavoured. Anyway, the cursed things were cornering closer, and who knows what mistakes a blundering fool of a pilot might make. The searchlights were suddenly extinguished, the guns were silent, and for 10 minutes I heard no sound save a faint but ever-growing nearer hum of an engine in the sky. Then there was a shrieking whistle, a crash that seemed to shake the very earth, a blinding fan of flame, and then silence. In my rage, I shook my fist at the sky. "Stupid jackasses, miserable bat-eyed swine-hound," I cried. "Have you not the highest instructions in your pockets to avoid bombing an intelligence officer?" The cursed thing passed overhead. It was roaring like a railway train passing through a tunnel. I saw the bulk of it outlined against the stars, and then I saw something else, a little black dot that moved and swayed against the sky. I thought it might be some infernal machine, and I nearly fainted. Understand that my chief thought was of Germany. I had no fear for myself. I was merely a cog in the wheel of the great machine, and stood ready at any hour of all days to sacrifice myself for our dear Deutschland. Fortunately, there was a fallen tree in my neighbourhood, and under this I crept, looking out from time to time to see what had happened to the strange thing in the air. Then I heard a thud, a rustle, and an oath, and I jumped up, bruising the back of my head against the tree trunk, and ran towards the sound. That oath was in good German. "Wer da?" called a sharp voice. "It is I, Heine," I replied. "Oh, good," said the voice in German. "You are on the spot, I see. Help free me from this doubly rotten parachute." I made my way to him and helped unbuckle some of the straps that fastened him, and presently he was free. "Have you got a pocket lamp?" I asked. "No, perhaps you had better not use it. Where can I put the parachute?" I suggested a tree under which I had been, I won't say hiding, let me rather say taking cover. "Have you a car?" he asked. "No," I replied. "You are an ass," said he. "Why haven't you a car?" I knew by the imperiousness of his tone that he was a true German gentleman, probably high-born and connected by many social ties with an old family of Prussia. "I am Baron von Treutscher," he said, as though answering my thought, "and I have been sent here to survey the damage that was done in the last raid." "Your Excellency will discover that I have spoken nothing but the truth," I said humbly. The sound of the Zeppelin's engines, which had diminished, was now increasing in volume. "Is the airship returning?" I asked. "Yes, yes," he said testily. He took from a pocket a small electric lamp and flashed it 3 times in the air, and immediately after 3 tiny sparks of light showed in the sky.
They won't be dropping any more bombs, Herr Baron, I asked carelessly. Good heavens, what does it matter if they do? He boomed. He was a booming kind of man, born to command, typical of our virile aristocracy, which has placed Germany in the forefront of world nations. I only asked, I said. I'm a mere observer. We only dropped a few bombs, he said, just to explain our presence. The real business of our visit is here. I heard him slap his chest in the darkness. I did not know where the raid was intended, I said, or I would have arranged for a leader. A leader, he asked. What the devil do you mean? Evidently, Herr Baron is not a member of the Zeppelin crew, I said humbly, or he would have known that the Zeppelins are led to their destination by motor cars with strong headlamps. Of course, I'm not a member of the Zeppelin crew, he said in deep disgust. I'm a royal lieutenant of the 31st Regiment of the Prussian Guard. Does your excellency intend staying here very long, I asked, as we trudged along the country road? For a week, he replied. After that, I return. Bye. That is my business, he replied. If a Zeppelin can bring me here, a Zeppelin can take me away. Though I had never heard of parachutes that go up, I know that all things are possible owing to the inventive genius of our nation, so I question him no further. Outside Saffron Walden we stopped while I went to the hotel to collect the handbag which I had left there. Needlessly to say, people in the hotel were in that condition of cowardly funk which our Zeppelin always inspires. The children were crying because they had not seen the airship, and again I heard in the common bar of the hotel those terrible words which my modesty would only allow me to designate by using certain letters of the alphabet. I rejoined the Baron, and we made our way to the railway station, which was in darkness. Fortunately, the train which came in was also darkened and remained that way until we reached London, and I was able to bring the Baron to my flat without observation. He was a tall, handsome gentleman, dressed in civilian clothes of a noble cut and rich texture, and over a glass of whisky he graciously unbent and told me that he had come to England by this curious method to discover the extent of the damage, not only of the first raid, but of a raid which was projected, and by which it was hoped to lay London entirely in ruins. "On what day will that occur?" I asked. "You will be notified in due time. It may be tomorrow, and it may be the next day," he replied. "I only asked," I said, carelessly, "because it is necessary for me to see any of my agents in North Debenham one day this week, and I should not like to miss the raid." "You will stay here until I go. That is an order. Why are you looking so pale?" "It is the pressure of work, Your Excellency," I replied. "I'm afraid I have rather taxed my strength. My doctor suggested that I ought to go away at once to Cornwall, or perhaps Scotland." "We hope to bomb Scotland," said the Baron thoughtfully. "It would not be a bad idea if you were there." "When I said Scotland," I said hastily, "I should have said that my doctor suggested that I should go to Scotland in the spring. This is, of course, in the very worst weather. Are you likely to bomb Wales?" "We cannot reach there. It is beyond our reach," said the Baron. "I only asked," I said, "because he also suggested that I should go there." "When the raids are over, you can go to the devil. I only want your assistance when they are on." "Did you say raids or raid?" I asked. "There may be two," he replied callously. The next morning he expressed his intention of going through the city and the East End to photograph the worst of the damage. I did not offer to accompany him, and indeed, as he suggested that I should do so, I should have firmly declined. Fortunately, he knew London very well, for he had been an attaché at the German embassy a few years before the war broke out. So he had no need for my assistance or guidance. He left the flat at 11 o'clock, and I arranged to meet him at the restaurant in Piccadilly for lunch.
I need hardly say that he was armed with a passport not only very completely filled in but endorsed with exact information of rubber stamps, which were used in those days by examining officers of Folkestone when passengers landed. I was waiting for him at 1 o'clock, but he did not arrive. 1:30 came, 1:45, 2 o'clock, and I began to feel seriously alarmed. I was thinking what an excellent text his arrest would provide for a letter to Potsdam on the futility of sending amateurs when he came through the swing doors. He uttered no word until we were sitting at the table, and a waiter had served the soup. "These English people are very clever," he said at last. "In a way they are clever," I said, "but by the side of the German." "Don't talk nonsense. Our German people are merely slavish imitators of everybody else in the world. If Germany was not a nation of slaves, we would never have an army." This put an end to the easy flow of conversation, but presently I ventured to ask, "Why does Your Excellency think the English are clever?" "I'm referring to the way they have cleared up the mess we made, and have run up new buildings." He looked up at me curiously as he spoke. "Don't you agree?" "Naturally," I said heartily. "I've no reason to believe that hundreds of thousands of workmen have been working day and night to restore the tube damage." He laughed. "In addition to being a fool, you are a liar," he said. And I could only smile at the good humour and buoyant frankness of this high-born officer, who was, in all probability, in the entourage of the All-Highest himself, and, at any rate, as I've since learned, had frequently dined with that exalted prince whom we call the Hope of Germany. "No," Baron von Treuser went on. "The Zeppelin did little or no damage. It got nothing of the smash that we expected it would. We will see what tonight's raid brings out." "Tonight," I said, half rising from my seat. "Did I say tonight?" he said in an offhand way. "Well, whenever it happens." But I knew in that moment of incaution that he had spoken the truth. "By the way, I shall want you with me tonight," he said. "Tonight," I repeated. "I'm very sorry, but this is the one night I cannot be with Your Excellency. I have an important messenger coming from Ireland with particulars of a rising, and the foreign affairs have particularly asked me..." "I shall want you with me tonight," repeated Herr Baron. "And you will meet me at 10 o'clock, let us say, in St. Paul's Churchyard." "Himmel, Herr Baron," I exploded. "That would be in the very centre of the raid." "Did I ever say that it would not?" he asked coolly. "Of course it would be in the centre of the raid. You understand, at 10 o'clock, the War Office require a detailed account by eyewitnesses of the damage which is done." "But my messenger arrives at Fishguard tonight," I said with a tremor in my voice. "Forgive me if I am agitated, Herr Baron, but I realised the terrible importance, the absolute necessity of meeting that boat." "At 10 o'clock you will be at St. Paul's Churchyard," said the Baron. How I loathed and hated this tyrant. We Germany are naturally lovers of freedom. We despise the sycophant that I told you. Tyranny to us is a pestilential disease to be stamped out with an iron heel. Woe to those who endeavour to enslave the Germans, for they are biting on granite. I told the Baron that I would meet him at the appointed time. "Don't come before 10, he said. "We will remain until the raid is over." I lifted my hat, bowed as I parted from him in Piccadilly, and I prayed most fervently that the earth would open and swallow this pig whose abominable manners and low attitude to men, not so well born as himself, aroused in me the deepest scorn. I could eat no dinner that night. I could do no work that afternoon. I sat in my office until 9:45, suffering, I think, from a touch of malaria, an ache which I contracted in America. I arrived in St. Paul's Churchyard, dark and gloomy and silent, on the stroke of 10. I had arranged to meet the Baron at the corner of one of the lanes which sloped down to Upper Thames Street, and here I took my station. At 10:15, he had not arrived.
At 10:20, 100 searchlights flashed into the sky, and the first gunshots woke the sleeping city. The Zeppelin was coming straight to the city, but was west of where I stood. I heard the thud of his bombs and the devil's chorus of the guns. I saw the sky speckled with shrapnel bursts. But much of what happened in that brief space of time between its appearance and its disappearance is blotted from my memory. I could only stand crouched in a friendly doorway, my hands before my eyes, thinking of my dear friends, and particularly of a certain girl in Chicago with whom I had exchanged photographs of my dear home, my little brothers. In fact, all my life passed before me. I dare not go out to look at the Herr Baron. How I envy him, that hardened man of war, to whom this terrible concatenation of sounds was as the gentle ciphers, who could stand uncowed and watch with his stern military eye the destruction that was going on about him, uncaring, unafraid, contemptuous of danger, seeking only the information required for his superiors. In that moment, I almost loved the man, even though I hated to meet him, as he mistook my ache for a more ignoble emotion. But I presently plucked up courage and went out to look for him. He was not at all at the corner of the lane, nor was he at the pavement at all. I made a circuit of the cathedral without meeting him. Then I realized that the Zeppelins had not been near St. Paul's, but had passed westwards. Naturally, he would have been informed at the last moment and would have been on a spot where they would pass. I did not attempt to join the throngs that had gathered about places where the bombs had fallen, but made my way homeward. At 1 o'clock, he had not returned. 2, 3, and 4 passed. I still listened, and then the horror of the possibility seized me. This gallant man had perhaps paid for his temerity with his life, and I bought an early morning paper as soon as one was procurable, and searched in vain for some indication of his fate. Such a man would not be stricken down without attracting attention, but there was no reference whatsoever to such a one as he. In a fever of anxiety, I paced my room. I called my various agents, but they could give me no information, and I had almost abandoned hope when, at 11:30, the Baron came, debonair and calm, into my office. "You had a good view," were the first words he said. "Oh, Herr Baron," I said. I grasped his hand and shook it. "A most presumptuous thing to do. I'm so glad to see you back. If you missed me, I was on the spot." "I didn't miss you," he said. "Where were you?" "I was at Fishguard, meeting your man, but apparently without success, for he did not come." "You were at Fishguard?" I gasped. "Naturally," he said. "You don't suppose I'm a silly fool that I'm going to stand under a bomb to see it burst, do you?" Such a man was this mean soul dog von Troitzer. Thank heaven he disappeared in a week. He may have been picked up by a descending Zeppelin. He may have been taken off by a near-approaching submarine. I had no news. If I hear he got back to Germany alive, I, Heine, will be sorry.

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On August 20, 1917, I, Karl Heinrich, Graf von Altberg Ehrenstein, Lieutenant Commander in the Imperial German Navy, and in charge of the submarine U-29, deposit this bottle and record in the Atlantic Ocean, at a point to me unknown, but probably about north latitude 20 degrees, west longitude 35 degrees, where my ship lies disabled on the ocean floor. I do so because of my desire to set certain unusual facts before the public, a thing I shall not in all probability survive to accomplish in person, since the circumstances surrounding me are as menacing as they are extraordinary, and involve not only the hopeless crippling of the U-29, but the impairment of my iron German will in a manner most disastrous. On the afternoon of June 18, as reported by wireless to the U-61 bound for Kiel, we torpedoed the British freighter Victory, New York to Liverpool, in north latitude 45 degrees 16 minutes, west longitude 28 degrees 34 minutes, permitting the crew to leave in boats in order to obtain a good cinema view for the Admiralty records. The ship sank quite picturesquely, bow first, the stern rising high out of the water whilst the hull shot down perpendicularly to the bottom of the sea. Our camera missed nothing, and I regret that so fine a reel of film should never reach Berlin. After that, we sank the lifeboats with our guns and submerged. When we rose to the surface about sunset, a seaman's body was found on the deck, hands gripping the railing in curious fashion. The poor fellow was young, rather dark and very handsome, probably an Italian or Greek, and undoubtedly of the Victory's crew. He had evidently sought refuge on the very ship which had been forced to destroy his own. One more victim of the unjust war of aggression which the English pig-dogs are waging upon the fatherland. Our men searched him for souvenirs, and found in his coat pocket a very odd bit of ivory carved to represent a youth's head crowned with a laurel. My fellow officer, Lieutenant Klenze, believed that the thing was of great age and artistic value, so took it from the men for himself. How it had ever come into the possession of a common soldier, neither he nor I could imagine. As the dead man was thrown overboard, there occurred two incidents which created much disturbance amongst the crew. The fellow's eyes had been closed, but in the dragging of his body to the rail they were jarred open, and many seemed to entertain a queer delusion that they gazed steadily and mockingly at Schmidt and Zimmer, who were bent over the corpse. Then Bosun Muller, an elderly man who would have known better had he not been a superstitious Alsatian swine, became so excited by this impression that he watched the body in the water, and swore that after it sank a little it drew its limbs into a swimming position and sped away to the south under the waves. Klenze and I did not like these displays of peasant ignorance, and severely reprimanded the men, particularly Muller. The next day a very troublesome situation was created by the indisposition of some of the crew. They were evidently suffering from the nervous strain of our long voyage, and had had bad dreams. Several

seemed quite dazed and stupid, and after satisfying myself that they were not feigning their weakness, I excused them from their duties. The sea was rather rough, so we descended to a depth where the waves were less troublesome. Here we were comparatively calm, despite a somewhat puzzling southward current which we could not identify from our oceanographic charts. The moans of the sick men were decidedly annoying, but since they did not appear to demoralize the rest of the crew, we did not resort to extreme measures. It was our plan to remain where we were and intercept the liner Dacia, mentioned in information from agents in New York. In the early evening we rose to the surface and found the sea less heavy. The smoke of a battleship was on the northern horizon, but our distance and ability to submerge made us safe. What worried us more was the talk of Bosun Müller, which grew wilder as the night came on. He was in a detestably childish state, and babbled of some illusion of dead bodies drifting past the undersea portholes, bodies which looked at him intensely, and which he recognized in spite of bloating as having seen dying during some of our victorious German exploits. And he said that the young man we had found and tossed overboard was their leader. This was very gruesome and abnormal, so we confined Müller in irons and had him soundly whipped. The men were not pleased at his punishment, but discipline was necessary. We also denied the request of a delegation headed by Seaman Zimmer that the curious carved ivory head be cast into the sea. On June 20, Seaman Bohm and Schmidt, who had been ill the day before, became violently insane. I regretted that no physician was included in our complement of officers, since German lives are precious. But the constant ravings of the two concerning a terrible curse were most subversive of discipline, so drastic steps were taken. The crew accepted the event in a sullen fashion, but it seemed to quiet Müller, who thereafter gave us no trouble. In the evening we released him, and he went about his duties silently. In the week that followed we were all very nervous, watching for the Dacia. The tension was aggravated by the disappearance of Müller and Zimmer, who undoubtedly committed suicide as a result of the fears which had seemed to harass them, though they were not observed in the act of jumping overboard. I was rather glad to be rid of Müller, for even his silence had unfavorably affected the crew. Everyone seemed inclined to be silent now, as though holding a secret fear. Many were ill, but none made a disturbance. Lieutenant Klense chafed under the strain and was annoyed by the merest trifles, such as the school of dolphins which gathered about the U-29 in increasing numbers and the growing intensity of that southward current which was not on our chart. It at length became apparent that we had missed the Dacia altogether. Such failures are not uncommon, and we were more pleased than disappointed, since our return to Wilhelmshaven was now in order. At noon, June 28, we turned northeastward, and despite some rather comical entanglements with the unusual masses of dolphins, we were soon underway. The explosion in the engine room at 2 p.m. was wholly a surprise. No defect in the machinery or carelessness in the men had been noticed, yet without warning the ship was racked from end to end with a colossal shock. Lieutenant Klense hurried to the engine room, finding the fuel tank and most of the mechanism shattered, and engineers Robb and Schneider instantly killed. Our situation had suddenly become grave indeed, for though the chemical air regenerators were intact, and though we could use the devices for raising and submerging the ship and opening the hatches as long as compressed air and storage batteries might hold out, we were powerless to propel or guide the submarine. To seek rescue in the lifeboats would be to deliver ourselves into the hands of enemies unreasonably embittered against our great German nation. And our wireless had failed ever since the Victory affair to put us in touch with a fellow U-boat of the Imperial Navy.
From the hour of the accident till July 2, we drifted constantly to the south, almost without plans and encountering no vessel. Dolphins still encircled the U-29, a somewhat remarkable circumstance considering the distance we had covered. On the morning of July 2, we sighted a warship flying American colors, and the men became very restless in their desire to surrender. Finally, Lieutenant Klenze had to shoot a seaman named Traub, who urged this un-German act with especial violence. This quieted the crew for the time, and we submerged unseen. The next afternoon, a dense flock of seabirds appeared from the south, and the ocean began to heave ominously. Closing our hatches, we awaited developments until we realized that we must either submerge or be swamped in the mounting waves. Our air pressure and electricity were diminishing, and we wished to avoid all unnecessary use of our slender mechanical resources. But in this case, there was no choice. We did not descend far, and when, after several hours, the sea was calmer, we decided to return to the surface. Here, however, a new trouble developed, for the ship failed to respond to our direction in spite of all that the mechanics could do. As the men grew more frightened at this undersea imprisonment, some of them began to mutter again about Lieutenant Klenze's ivory image, but the sight of an automatic pistol calmed them. We kept the poor devils as busy as we could, tinkering at the machinery even when we knew it was useless. Klenze and I usually slept at different times, and it was during my sleep, about 5 a.m. July 4, that the general mutiny broke loose. The six remaining pigs of seamen, suspecting that we were lost, had suddenly burst into a mad fury at our refusal to surrender to the Yankee battleship 2 days before, and were in a delirium of cursing and destruction. They roared like the animals they were, and broke instruments and furniture indiscriminately, screaming about such nonsense as the curse of the ivory image and the dark, dead youth who looked at them and swam away. Lieutenant Klenze seemed paralyzed and inefficient, as one might expect of a soft, womanish Rhinelander. I shot all six men, for it was necessary, and made sure that none remained alive. We expelled the bodies through the double hatches and were alone in the U-29. Klenze seemed very nervous and drank heavily. It was decided that we remain alive as long as possible, using the large stock of provisions and chemical supply of oxygen, none of which had suffered from the crazy antics of those swinehound seamen. Our compasses, depth gauges, and other instruments were ruined, so that henceforth our reckoning would be guesswork, based on our watches, the calendar, and our apparent drift as judged by any objects we might spy through the portholes or from the conning tower. Fortunately, we had storage batteries still capable of long use, both for interior lighting and for the searchlight. We often cast a beam around the ship, but saw only dolphins, swimming parallel to our own drifting course. I was scientifically interested in those dolphins, for though the ordinary Delphinus delphis is a cetacean mammal, unable to subsist without air, I watched one of the swimmers closely for 2 hours, and did not see him alter his submerged condition. With the passage of time, Klenze and I decided that we were still drifting south, meanwhile sinking deeper and deeper. We noted the marine fauna and flora, and read much on the subject in the books I had carried with me for spare moments. I could not help observing, however, the inferior scientific knowledge of my companion. His mind was not Prussian, but given to imaginings and speculations which have no value. The fact of our coming death affected him curiously, and he would frequently pray in remorse over the men, women, and children we had sent to the bottom, forgetting that all things are noble which serve the German state. After a time, he became noticeably unbalanced, gazing for hours at his ivory image and weaving fanciful stories of the lost and forgotten things under the sea.
Sometimes, as a psychological experiment, I would lead him on in these wanderings, and listen to his endless poetical quotations and tales of sunken ships. I was very sorry for him, for I dislike to see a German suffer, but he was not a good man to die with. For myself, I was proud, knowing how the fatherland would revere my memory, and how my sons would be taught to be men like me. On August 9, we espied the ocean floor, and sent a powerful beam from the searchlight over it. It was a vast, undulating plain, mostly covered with seaweed and strewn with the shells of small mollusks. Here and there were slimy objects of puzzling contour, draped with weeds and encrusted with barnacles, which Klenze declared must be ancient ships lying in their graves. He was puzzled by one thing, a peak of solid matter, protruding above the ocean bed nearly 4 feet at its apex, about 2 feet thick, with flat sides and smooth upper surfaces, which met at a very obtuse angle. I called the peak a bit of outcropping rock, but Klenze thought he saw carvings on it. After a while he began to shudder, and turned away from the scene as if frightened, yet could give no explanation save that he was overcome with the vastness, darkness, remoteness, antiquity, and mystery of the oceanic abysses. His mind was tired, but I am always a German, and was quick to notice 2 things. That the U-29 was standing the deep-sea pressure splendidly, and that the peculiar dolphins were still about us, even at a depth where the existence of high organisms is considered impossible by most naturalists. That I had previously overestimated our depth, I was sure, but nonetheless we must be deep enough to make these phenomena remarkable. Our southward speed, as gauged by the ocean floor, was about as I had estimated from the organisms passed at higher levels. It was at 3:15 p.m. August 12 that poor Klenze went wholly mad. He had been in the conning tower using the searchlight when I saw him bound into the library compartment where I sat reading, and his face at once betrayed him. I will repeat here what he said, underlining the words he emphasized. "He is calling. He is calling. I hear him. We must go." As he spoke, he took his ivory image from the table, pocketed it, and seized my arm in an effort to drag me up the companionway to the deck. In a moment I understood that he meant to open the hatch and plunge with me into the water outside, a vagary of suicidal and homicidal mania for which I was scarcely prepared. As I hung back and attempted to soothe him, he grew more violent, saying, "Come now. Do not wait until later. It is better to repent and be forgiven than to defy and be condemned." Then I tried the opposite of the soothing plan and told him he was mad, pitifully demented. But he was unmoved and cried, "If I am mad, it is mercy. May the gods pity the man who in his callousness can remain sane to the hideous end. Come and be mad whilst he still calls with mercy." This outburst seemed to relieve a pressure in his brain, for as he finished he grew much milder, asking me to let him depart alone if I would not accompany him. My course at once became clear. He was a German, but only a Rhinelander and a commoner, and he was now a potentially dangerous madman. By complying with his suicidal request, I could immediately free myself from one who was no longer a companion but a menace. I asked him to give me the ivory image before he went, but this request brought from him such uncanny laughter that I did not repeat it. Then I asked him if he wished to leave any keepsake or lock of hair for his family in Germany in case I should be rescued, but again he gave me that strange laugh. So as he climbed the ladder I went to the levers, and allowing proper time intervals operated the machinery which sent him to his death. After I saw that he was no longer in the boat, I threw the searchlight around the water in an effort to obtain a last glimpse of him, since I wished to ascertain whether the water pressure would flatten him as it theoretically should,
or whether the body would be unaffected like those extraordinary dolphins. I did not, however, succeed in finding my late companion, for the dolphins were massed thickly and obscuringly about the conning tower. That evening I regretted that I had not taken the ivory image surreptitiously from poor Clence's pocket as he left, for the memory of it fascinated me. I could not forget the youthful, beautiful head with its leafy crown, though I am not by nature an artist. I was also sorry that I had no one with whom to converse. Clence, though not my mental equal, was much better than no one. I did not sleep well that night, and wondered exactly when the end would come. Surely I had little enough chance of rescue. The next day I ascended to the conning tower, and commenced the customary searchlight explorations. Northward the view was much the same as it had been all the 4 days since we had sighted the bottom, but I perceived that the drifting of the U-29 was less rapid. As I swung the beam around to the south, I noticed that the ocean floor ahead fell away in a marked declivity, and bore curiously regular blocks of stone in certain places, disposed as if in accordance with the definite patterns. The boat did not at once descend to match the greater ocean depth, so I was soon forced to adjust the searchlight to cast a sharply downward beam. Owing to the abruptness of the change, a wire was disconnected, which necessitated a delay of many minutes for repairs, but at length the light streamed on again, flooding the marine valley below me. I am not given to emotion of any kind, but my amazement was very great when I saw what lay revealed in that electrical glow. And yet, as one reared in the best Kultur of Prussia, I could not have been amazed, for geology and tradition alike tell us of great transpositions in oceanic and continental areas. What I saw was an extended and elaborate array of ruined edifices, all of magnificent though unclassified architecture and in various stages of preservation. Most appeared to be of marble, gleaming whitely in the rays of the searchlight, and the general plan was of a large city at the bottom of a narrow valley, with numerous isolated temples and villas on the steep slopes above. Roofs were fallen and columns were broken, but there still remained an air of immemorially ancient splendor which nothing could efface. Confronted at last with the Atlantis I had formerly deemed largely a myth, I was the most eager of explorers. At the bottom of that valley a river once had flowed, for as I examined the scene more closely, I beheld the remains of stone and marble bridges and sea walls and terraces and embankments once verdant and beautiful. In my enthusiasm I became nearly as idiotic and sentimental as poor Clence, and was very tardy in noticing that the southward current had ceased at last, allowing the U-29 to settle slowly down upon the sunken city as an airplane settles upon a town of the upper earth. I was slow, too, in realizing that the school of unusual dolphins had vanished. In about 2 hours the boat rested in a paved plaza close to the rocky wall of the valley. On one side I could view the entire city as it sloped from the plaza down to the old river bank. On the other side, in startling proximity, I was confronted by the richly ornate and perfectly preserved facade of a great building, evidently a temple, hollowed from the solid rock. Of the original workmanship of this titanic thing I can only make conjectures. The facade, of immense magnitude, apparently covers a continuous hollow recess, for its windows are many and widely distributed. In the center yawns a great open door, reached by an impressive flight of steps, and surrounded by exquisite carvings like the figure of Bacchanals in relief. Foremost of all are the great columns and frieze, both decorated with sculptures of inexpressible beauty, obviously portraying idealized pastoral scenes and processions of priests and priestesses
bearing strange ceremonial devices in adoration of a radiant god. The art is of the most phenomenal perfection, largely Hellenic in idea, yet strangely individual. It imparts an impression of terrible antiquity, as though it were the remotest rather than the immediate ancestor of Greek art. Nor can I doubt that every detail of this massive product was fashioned from the virgin hillside rock of our planet. It is palpably a part of the valley wall, though how the vast interior was ever excavated I cannot imagine. Perhaps a cavern or series of caverns furnished the nucleus. Neither age nor submersion has corroded the pristine grandeur of this awful fane, for fane indeed it must be, and today, after thousands of years, it rests untarnished and inviolate of the endless night and silence of an ocean chasm. I cannot reckon the number of hours I spent in gazing at the sunken city with its buildings, arches, statues, and bridges, and the colossal temple with its beauty and mystery. Though I knew that death was near, my curiosity was consuming, and I threw the searchlight's beam about in eager quest. The shaft of light permitted me to learn many details, but refused to show anything within the gaping door of the rock-hewn temple, and after a time I turned off the current, conscious of the need of conserving power. The rays were now perceptibly dimmer than they had been during the weeks of drifting, and as if sharpened by the coming deprivation of light, my desire to explore the watery secrets grew. I, a German, should be the first to tread those eon-forgotten ways. I produced and examined a deep-sea diving suit of jointed metal, and experimented with the portable light and air regenerator. Though I should have trouble in managing the double hatches alone, I believed I could overcome all obstacles with my scientific skill and actually walk about the dead city in person. On August 16, I effected an exit from the U-29 and laboriously made my way through the ruined and mud-choked streets to the ancient river. I found no skeletons or other human remains, but gleaned a wealth of archaeological lore from sculptures and coins. Of this I cannot now speak save to utter my awe at a culture in the full noon of glory, when cave dwellers roamed Europe and the Nile flowed unwatched to the sea. Others, guided by this manuscript, if it shall ever be found, must unfold the mysteries at which I can only hint. I returned to the boat, as my electric batteries grew feeble, resolved to explore the rock temple on the following day. On the 17th, as my impulse to search out the mystery of the temple waxed still more insistent, a great disappointment befell me, for I found that the materials needed to replenish the portable light had perished in the mutiny of those pigs in July. My rage was unbounded, yet my German sense forbade me to venture unprepared into an utterly black interior which might prove the lair of some indescribable marine monster, or a labyrinth of passages from whose windings I could never extricate myself. All I could do was to turn on the waning searchlight of the U-29, and with its aid walk up the temple steps and study the exterior carvings. The shaft of light entered the door at an upward angle, and I peered in to see if I could glimpse anything, but all in vain. Not even the roof was visible, and though I took a step or two inside after testing the floor with a staff, I dared not go farther. Moreover, for the first time in my life, I experienced the emotion of dread. I began to realize how some of poor Clense's moods had arisen, for as the temple drew me more and more, I feared its aqueous abysses with a blind and mounting terror. Returning to the submarine, I turned off the lights and sat thinking in the dark. Electricity must now be saved for emergencies. Saturday the 18th I spent in total darkness, tormented by the thoughts and memories that threatened to overcome my German will. Clense had gone mad and perished before reaching this sinister remnant of a past unwholesomely remote, and had advised me to go with him.
Was indeed fate preserving my reason only to draw me irresistibly to an end more horrible and unthinkable than any man has dreamed of? Clearly my nerves were sorely taxed, and I must cast off these impressions of weaker men. I could not sleep Saturday night, and turned on the lights regardless of the future. It was annoying that the electricity should not last out the air and provisions. I revived my thoughts of euthanasia and examined my automatic pistol. Toward morning, I must have dropped asleep with the lights on, for I awoke in darkness yesterday afternoon to find the batteries dead. I struck several matches in succession and desperately regretted the improvidence which had caused us long ago to use up the few candles we carried. After the fading of the last match I dared to waste, I sat very quietly without a light. As I considered the inevitable end, my mind ran over preceding events and developed a hitherto dormant impression which would have caused a weaker and more superstitious man to shudder. The head of the radiant god in the sculptures on the rock temple is the same as that carven bit of ivory which the dead sailor brought from the sea and which poor Clenza carried back into the sea. I was a little dazed by this coincidence, but did not become terrified. It is only the inferior thinker who hastens to explain the singular and the complex by the primitive shortcut of supernaturalism. The coincidence was strange, but I was too sound a reasoner to connect circumstances which admit of no logical connection, or to associate in any uncanny fashion the disastrous events which had led from the Victory affair to my present plight. Feeling the need of more rest, I took a sedative and secured some more sleep. My nervous condition was reflected in my dreams, for I seemed to hear the cries of drowning persons, and to see the dead faces pressing against the portholes of the boat. And among the dead faces was the living, mocking face of the youth with the ivory image. I must be careful how I record my awakening today, for I am unstrung, and much hallucination is necessarily mixed with fact. Psychologically, my case is most interesting, and I regret that it cannot be observed scientifically by a competent German authority. Upon opening my eyes, my first sensation was an overmastering desire to visit the rock temple, a desire which grew every instant, yet which I automatically sought to resist through some emotion of fear which operated in the reverse direction. Next, there came to me the impression of light amidst the darkness of dead batteries, and I seemed to see a sort of phosphorescent glow in the water through the porthole which opened toward the temple. This aroused my curiosity, for I knew of no deep-sea organism capable of emitting such luminosity. But before I could investigate, there came a third impression, which because of its irrationality caused me to doubt the objectivity of anything my senses might record. It was an oral delusion, a sensation of rhythmic melodic sound as of some wild yet beautiful chant or choral hymn coming from the outside through the absolutely soundproof hull of the U-29. Convinced of my psychological and nervous abnormality, I lighted some matches and poured a stiff dose of sodium bromide solution, which seemed to calm me to the extent of dispelling the illusion of sound. But the phosphorescence remained, and I had difficulty in repressing a childish impulse to go to the porthole and seek its source. It was horribly realistic, and I could soon distinguish by its aid the familiar objects around me, as well as the empty sodium bromide glass of which I had no former visual impression in its present location. This last circumstance made me ponder, and I crossed the room and touched the glass. It was indeed in the place where I had seemed to see it. Now I knew that the light was either real or part of an hallucination so fixed and consistent that I could not hope to dispel it, so abandoning all resistance, I ascended to the conning tower to look for the luminous agency.
Might it not actually be another U-boat, offering possibilities of rescue? It is well that the reader accept nothing which follows as objective truth, for since the events transcend natural law, they are necessarily the subjective and unreal creations of my overtaxed mind. When I attained the conning tower, I found the sea in general far less luminous than I had expected. There was no animal or vegetable phosphorescence about, and the city that sloped to the river was invisible in blackness. What I did see was not spectacular, not grotesque or terrifying, yet it removed my last vestige of trust in my consciousness. For the door and windows of the undersea temple hewn from the rocky hill were vividly aglow with a flickering radiance, as from a mighty altar flame far within. Later incidents are chaotic. As I stared at the uncannily lighted door and windows, I became subject to the most extravagant visions, visions so extravagant that I cannot even relate them. I fancied that I discovered objects in the temple, objects both stationary and moving, and seemed to hear again the unreal chant that had floated to me when first I awaked. And over all rose thoughts and fears which centered in the youth from the sea, and the ivory image whose carving was duplicated on the frieze and columns of the temple before me. I thought of poor Clensa, and wondered where his body rested with the image he had carried back into the sea. He had warned me of something, and I had not heeded. But he was a soft-headed Rhinelander who went mad at troubles a Prussian could bear with ease. The rest is very simple. My impulse to visit and enter the temple has now become an inexplicable and imperious command, which ultimately cannot be denied. My own German will no longer controls my acts, and volition is henceforward possible only in minor matters. Such madness it was which drove Clensa to his death, bareheaded and unprotected in the ocean. But I am a Prussian, and a man of sense, and will use to the last what little will I have. When first I saw that I must go, I prepared my diving suit, helmet, and air regenerator for instant donning, and immediately commenced to write this hurried chronicle in the hope that it may some day reach the world. I shall seal the manuscript in a bottle, and entrust it to the sea as I leave the U-29 forever. I have no fear, not even from the prophecies of the madman Clensa. What I have seen cannot be true, and I know that this madness of my own will at most lead only to suffocation when my air is gone. The light in the temple is a sheer delusion, and I shall die calmly, like a German, in the black and forgotten depths. This demonic laughter which I hear as I write comes only from my own weakening brain. So I will carefully don my diving suit, and walk boldly up the steps into that primal shrine, that silent secret of unfathomed waters and uncounted years.

You have just heard The Temple by H.P. 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

A few years before the First World War, Andrew Carnegie met the German Kaiser. Tensions had yet to rise, there were no trenches and no atrocities. Now, on historyradio.org, let us join Carnegie in his conversations with the Emperor, in a reading from Carnegie's autobiography. But first, let us listen to a few seconds of the real voice of Kaiser Wilhelm, the way he sounded in a widely distributed recording at the start of the war.

0: an das deutsche Volk. 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
1: My first rectorial address to the students of St. Andrews University attracted the attention of the German Emperor, who sent word to me in New York by Herr Ballen that he had read every word of it. He also sent me by him a copy of his address upon his eldest son's consecration. Invitations to meet him followed, but it was not until June 1907 that I could leave, owing to other engagements. Mrs. Carnegie and I went to Kiel. Mr. Tower, our American ambassador to Germany, and Mrs. Tower met us there and were very kind in their attentions. Through them, we met many of the distinguished public men during our 3 days' stay there. The first morning, Mr. Tower took me to register on the Emperor's yacht. I had no expectation of seeing the Emperor, but he happened to come on deck, and seeing Mr. Tower, he asked what had brought him on the yacht so early. Mr. Tower explained that he had brought me over to register, and that Mr. Carnegie was on board. He asked, "Why not present him now? I wish to see him." I was talking to the admirals who were assembling for a conference, and did not see Mr. Tower and the Emperor approaching from behind. A touch on my shoulder, and I turned around. "Mr. Carnegie, the Emperor." It was a moment before I realized that the Emperor was before me. I raised both hands and exclaimed, "This has happened just as I could have wished, with no ceremony, and the man of destiny dropped from the clouds." Then I continued, "Your Majesty, I have traveled 2 nights to accept your generous invitation, and never did so before to meet a crowned head." Then the Emperor, smiling, and such a captivating smile, "Oh, yes, yes, I have read your books. You do not like kings." "No, Your Majesty, I do not like kings, but I do like a man behind a king when I find him." "Ah, there is one king you like, I know, a Scottish king, Robert the Bruce. He was my hero in my youth. I was brought up on him." "Yes, Your Majesty, so was I, and he lies buried in Dunfermline Abbey in my native town. When a boy, I used to walk often around the towering square monument on the Abbey, one word on each block in big stone letters, 'King Robert the Bruce,' with all the fervor of a Catholic counting his heads. But Bruce was much more than a king, Your Majesty. He was the leader of his people, and not the first. Wallace, the man of the people, comes first. Your Majesty, I now own King Malcolm's Tower in Dunfermline, he from whom you derive your precious heritage of Scottish blood. Perhaps you know the fine old ballad, Sir Patrick Spens. The king sits in Dunfermline Tower, drinking the blued red wine. I should like to escort you some day to the tower of your Scottish ancestor, that you may do homage to his memory." He exclaimed, "That would be very fine. The Scotch are much quicker and cleverer than the Germans. The Germans are too slow. Your Majesty, where anything Scotch is concerned, I must decline to accept you as an impartial judge." He laughed and waved adieu, calling out, "You are to dine with me this evening," and excusing himself, went to greet the arriving admirals. About 60 were present at the dinner, and we had a pleasant time. Indeed, His Majesty, opposite whom I sat, was good enough to raise his glass and invite me to drink with him. After he had done so with Mr. Tower, our ambassador, who sat at his right, he asked across the table, heard by those near, whether I had told Prince von Bülow, next whom I sat, that his, the Emperor's, hero, Bruce, rested in my native town of Dunfermline, and his ancestor's tower in Pittencrieff Glen was in my possession. "No, I replied. "With your majesty, I am led into such frivolities, but my intercourse with your lord high chancellor, I assure you, will always be of a serious import." We dined with Mrs. Golette upon her yacht one evening, and His Majesty being present, I told him President Roosevelt had said recently to me that he wished custom permitted him to leave the country so he could run over and see him, the Emperor. He thought a substantial talk would result in something good being accomplished. I believed that also. The Emperor agreed and said he wished greatly to see him and hoped he would some day come to Germany. I suggested that he, the Emperor, was free from constitutional barriers and could sail over and see the President. "Ah, but my country needs me here. How can I leave?" I replied, "Before leaving home one year, when I went to our mills to bid the officials goodbye and expressed regret at leaving them all hard at work, sweltering in the hot sun, but that I found I had now every year to rest, and yet no matter how tired I might be, 1/2 hour on the bow of the steamer, cutting the Atlantic waves, gave me perfect relief." My clever manager, Captain Jones, retorted, "And, oh Lord, think of the relief we all get. It might be the same with your people, Your Majesty." He laughed heartily over and over again. It opened a new train of thought. He repeated his desire to meet President Roosevelt, and I said, "Well, Your Majesty, when you two do get together, I think I shall have to be with you. You and he, I fear, might get into mischief." He laughed and said, "Oh, I see. You wish to drive us together. Well, I agree. If you make Roosevelt first horse, I shall follow." "Ah, no, Your Majesty. I know horse flesh better than to attempt to drive two such gay colts tandem. You never get proper purchase on the first horse. I must yoke you both in the shafts, neck and neck, so I can hold you in." I never met a man who enjoyed stories more keenly than the Emperor. He is fine company, and I believe an earnest man, anxious for the peace and progress of the world. Suffice it to say, he insists that he is, and always has been, for peace. 1907. He cherishes the fact that he has reigned for 24 years and has never shed human blood. He considers that the German navy is too small to affect the British and was never intended to be a rival. Nevertheless, it is, in my opinion, very unwise, because unnecessary, to enlarge it. Prince von Bülow holds these sentiments, and I believe the peace of the world has little to fear from Germany. Her interests are all favorable to peace, industrial development being her aim, and in this desirable field she is certainly making great strides. I sent the Emperor, by his ambassador, Baron von Sternberg, the book, The Roosevelt Policy, to which I had written an introduction that pleased the President, and I rejoice in having received from him a fine bronze of himself with a valued letter. He is not only an Emperor, but something much higher. A man anxious to improve existing conditions, untiring in his efforts to promote temperance, prevent dueling, and, I believe, to secure international peace. I have for some time been haunted with the feeling that the Emperor was indeed a man of destiny. My interviews with him have strengthened that feeling. I have great hopes of him in the future doing something really great and good. He may yet have a part to play that will give him a place among the immortals. He has ruled Germany in peace for 27 years, but something beyond even this record is due from one who has the power to establish peace among civilized nations through positive action. Maintaining peace in his own land is not sufficient from one whose invitation to other leading civilized nations to combine and establish arbitration of all international disputes would be gladly responded to. Whether he is to pass into history as only the preserver of internal peace at home, or is to rise to his appointed mission as the apostle of peace among leading civilized nations, the future has still to reveal. The year before last, 1912, I stood before him in the Grand Palace in Berlin and presented the American address of congratulations upon his peaceful reign of 25 years, his hand unstained by human blood. As I approached to hand to him the casket containing the address, he recognized me and with outstretched arms exclaimed, "Carnegie, 25 years of peace, and we hope for many more." I could not help responding, "And in this noblest of all missions, you are our chief ally." He had hitherto sat silent and motionless, taking the successive addresses from one officer and handing them to another to be placed upon the table. The chief subject under discussion had been world peace, which he could have, and in my opinion, would have secured, had he not been surrounded by the military caste which inevitably gathers about one born to the throne. A caste which usually becomes as permanent as the potentate himself, and which has so far in Germany proved its power of control whenever the war issue has been presented. Until militarism is subordinated, there can be no world peace. As I read this today, 1914, what a change! The world convulsed by war as never before. Men slaying each other like wild beasts. I dare not relinquish all hope. In recent days, I see another ruler coming forward upon the world stage, who may prove himself the immortal one. The man who vindicated his country's honor in the Panama Canal toll dispute is now president. He has the indomitable will of genius and true hope, which we are told, kings it makes gods and meaner creatures kings. Nothing is impossible to genius. Watch President Wilson. He has Scotch blood in his veins. Here the manuscript ends abruptly.

You have just heard Andrew Carnegie's descriptions of his meeting with the German Kaiser, Wilhelm II. At the time, the national anthem of Germany was based on the same tune as God Save the King.

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2: Thank you, Adam. Welcome to the History Slam, everybody. I am Sean Graham, coming at you today nearly live from Ottawa, Ontario. Great episode for you today, talking about a new book in First World War history. It's called For Home and Empire, Voluntary Mobilization in Australia, Canada, and New Zealand During the First World War. And the book explores how in each of those three countries, people mobilized to support the war effort, and it really focuses on how these efforts reinforced class, race, and gender boundaries. The author, Steve Marty, who we're going to talk to today, really delves into how these localized efforts served to demonstrate who is included and who is excluded from various communities in all three countries. It's a really fascinating discussion because so often it gets presented as the war starts and it's this big national mobilization and people are enlisting and giving money and everybody does their part. But what this book does and what Steve does in his research is really try to tap into who is participating, why they're participating, and what are the larger effects of this on people's identity and their connection to their communities in Australia, Canada, and New Zealand. Really wonderful book, great ideas that really challenge some of the established narratives that exist within the historiography of the First World War. So that's what we're talking about today. I was very pleased to have Steve on the show. So without any further ado, let's get to that conversation. All right, it's Steve Marty joining us from Edmonton this morning. How are you, Steve?
3: Yeah, good, thanks. How are you?
2: I'm very well, thanks. Looking forward to talking about the book. Again, it's For Home and Empire, Voluntary Mobilization in Australia, Canada, and New Zealand During the First World War. Now, before we get into the content of the book, though, I want to talk a little bit about your experience, because you're somebody who has shifted to non-academic work, and I'm just curious what this process has been like for you. The book comes out in the fall. It was clear to you that you were making this shift. So for a lot of folks, writing books like this are about academic work and getting promoted and jobs and all that kind of stuff. But here you are with this book whilst also making this career shift. Could you just talk about what that process was like for you? Because it seems to me that it would be exciting in two different ways, yet the two ways aren't necessarily related to each other.
3: I mean, I think like a lot of people, you know, a big part of trying to get the book published was to make myself more competitive for academic jobs. And I think in the recent years after the PhD, it seemed like there was hope there. Like I'd gotten a postdoc. After the postdoc, I managed to have a couple of phone interviews and an in-person interview. So it seemed like there was some traction. And so, I just kept thinking, like, you know, getting the book out will definitely help. I think after the postdoc, I didn't have much luck finding work as a sessional instructor. And I think further along I went, the clearer it became that, you know, I didn't necessarily have the research profile to get a job at a research-heavy institution, and I didn't have the teaching experience to get a job at a kind of more teaching-focused institution, so it didn't really seem like a tenure-track job was going to pan out. I decided to keep working on the book, first off, because I didn't have a lot of other work to do, but also just because I think there was a lot of work gone into this, and I think the ideas that are raised in the book are worth putting out there. And so I think that was one of the big things that kind of kept me going, is just believing that, you know, somebody must find this book useful and interesting, and hopefully it will lead other scholars to kind of look in these areas, or at least shape the way that other scholars think about themes of mobilization in war, and how settler colonies like Canada, Australia, and New Zealand operate in a different context than other imperial colonies. So that was really kind of what kept me going. And then, I had been offered my non-academic job in August, and the book came out in October of 2019. And so by the time it came out, it was a bit anticlimactic for me, just because I knew that. It wasn't going to lead to what

0: It's kind of more of like, I think, a seed that I've planted, and it's just out there, and we'll see what happens. So that's kind of how I thought about writing a book when I wasn't sure what was going to happen career-wise.
1: Yeah, well, you touched on something that I think is important as someone who is also, I guess I still have a foot in the academic side doing some sessional work, but, you know, my full-time form of employment is in non-academic work, that knowledge for knowledge's sake is good. That, you know, writing a book, doing research that is of interest to you, that could be of interest to other people, that could be useful to to a discussion, like, that's still worthwhile. Like, I don't think books should only be written when it's going to be used for a promotion within a university. Because if the only people who are doing research and publishing books are university faculty, I think that is kind of problematic. I really think that there is a place for people who are not engaged at the academic level to do their research, to publish their findings into a market that, especially for military history, there is a significant non-academic audience for it. So I really hope that as more and more people leave the field to go into other areas, into the non-academic job market, because that's just sort of the simple reality of where the job market is right now, I hope that there is still a place for them to, if they want to, do research, publish. Financially, the incentive might not be there in the same way, but I think a book like this certainly has its place, and even if career-wise it doesn't have the impact that maybe it would have if you were involved in a university, it still is a nice outlet, and there is opportunity for you to make money off of the book, which, I mean, you're not going to get rich off of a book published from an academic press in this country, but there is at least a little bit of a financial incentive to do it. Not to the extent that you're going to get rich, yeah. Probably not to the extent that it maybe even is worth the time when you do the math on it, but there is something to it, right?
0: Yeah, no, I think, like, from the finances part of it, I think a lot of it was not so much what I would make from it, but what was put into it and who put the funds into it. I mean, at the end of the day, you know, a lot of the funding that supported this book came from largely from the University of Western Ontario. I won an OGS grant at one point. So, you know, a lot of this is taxpayer-funded research, and to not see it go anywhere, I think, is not really living up to, or at least not really giving much back in terms of what I got as I wrote the book. And, I mean, I did a lot of research travel for this, and, you know, like, I that is something I absolutely enjoyed. And so to not have anything to give back or to not to put anything back out there after receiving so much support, I think, you know, that's something I felt like I needed to pay back. When you mentioned sort of the field of military history, I think it's also one of the reasons why I was also wanting to put this out there, is because particularly in Canada, there are not a lot of openings for tenure track military historians and so I think it's particularly important for scholars. I think there's a lot of very interesting work that's being done and that has been done by scholars during their graduate studies, whether that's while they're writing their master's thesis, while they're writing their dissertation. But at the end of the day, like, there have been so few jobs for military historians that I don't think many of them have really had the support of post-PhD employment to get their publications out into book form, or at least not to have second books out. So I think being able to put out a first book and being able to kind of inject a new idea into the field is particularly important, because I think there are so few opportunities for kind of, I guess, lifelong careers in military history in Canada. So I think there's a particular emphasis for PhDs with military history to try to get their work out there, because, like, the reality is that I don't think many of us are going to have the opportunity to write second and third books. So for me, it was very much about trying to get this out.

0: out there and trying to get these ideas into the field so that others might consider them in their work.
1: Yeah, so let's get into the specifics of what is in the book. Again, the subtitle is Voluntary Mobilization in Australia, Canada, and New Zealand. So let's start there with those three countries. When we're talking about the British Empire, of course, in the start of the 20th century and the beginning days of the First World War, of course, the empire goes beyond those three countries. So what is it about Australia, Canada, and New Zealand that attracted your attention, and why are those three countries, of all the possibilities, the best for a comparative study for this particular book?
0: Trying to talk about where the idea came from is always kind of a long story. I've been interested in, like, vaguely interested in my undergraduate work about sort of, you know, thinking about how Australia and Canada are sort of the same but different, because I'd done some travel in Australia when I was an undergraduate. I'd visited the Australian War Memorial, and I'd seen kind of the parallels between their experience of the First World War and our experience of the war. So when I did my master's at the University of Western Ontario, I was kind of angling towards some kind of comparative work. I was studying under Jonathan Vance, and I asked him if I could do kind of a directed reading course on sort of the British Dominions that would kind of pave the way for a PhD in this topic. And one of the things that I was really struck with was sort of the enthusiasm that we see in Australia and Canada and New Zealand to support a war that, you know, for all intents and purposes, probably wouldn't have affected them in any real sense. And so I think that was kind of the guiding question for me, is sort of why are people in Canada, in Australia, in New Zealand so invested in a war that they're separated, that's going on across the ocean, across two oceans or several oceans, I think, if you look at it from the Australian and New Zealand perspective. Why are people so invested and so interested in supporting this war? And then also thinking across lines of race, but also thinking about sort of the you know, we hear some, to a certain extent, about how Indigenous people or Indigenous communities were really interested in being part of the war, and how racialized immigrants like the Japanese in Canada or Black communities in Canada were really trying to mobilize their own contributions to the war, which, considering how the Dominion governments treated those communities, it seems a bit odd that they would be so willing to support a government or a cause that had treated them so poorly. And so it was really, that was kind of the driving question for me, is sort of why was there so much support for this war in contexts that were so far removed from it? And I think that's really what drove my curiosity as I went forward.
1: Well, so let's get into that and why people were so enthused. You know, the idea that gets presented, certainly in a lot of high school courses, if I remember my experience here in Ontario, grade 10 high school, and, you know, I have a lot of friends who are teachers who still talk about this, and certainly in undergrad courses as well, the way it gets presented is the war starts and there's this immediate push of people who want to go in and enlist in the war, and, you know, with greater detail, it often gets presented as these are people who are first generation British immigrants who are going to fight because they have that connection over in Great Britain and in Europe that they want to go and protect. That generally, I think, is how it gets presented, as that immediate first wave of folks who are enlisting. How accurate is that from your research?
0: Yeah, I try not to get too much into the weeds of individual enlistments and how many of them are sort of, you know, just looking to get a ticket back home. You know, I think one of the things I say in my book is, you know, you could spend a lifetime trying to dig into all the different individual motivations for contributing to the war. And so one of the things I steer to in the book is looking at community organizations and how, you know, those individual motivations are organized into collective contributions, because that's really where it starts to matter. Is, you know, if a bunch of people want to sign up for different reasons, so that's one thing. But the way that those individuals are grouped together into a collective battalion that is, say, a Scottish battalion or an Irish battalion or a Japanese-Canadian battalion, that really puts a different inflection on the individual motivation. And, you know, the same thing could be said to other forms of voluntary contributions. You know, the reason why an individual throws a couple of coins into a collection box, you know, we could spend a lifetime trying to figure out why that happens, but the committee that organizes the collection and that decides what that money is going to go towards and how that contribution is going to be presented to the government for the war effort puts a different inflection on the individual motivation. And that was kind of a big thing that I came across in my research. And that was kind of the first round of research was looking at sort of, I guess what you would call sort of Anglophone voluntary societies who, you know, really had a corner on the voluntary market and whose voices are most preserved in the archives because they are Anglophone middle and upper class men and women who are organizing this effort. You know, their voices are most preserved in the archives. So I was reading minute books from all these local voluntary committees, like patriotic committees, as they were collecting these and trying to figure out what to do. And one of the things that struck out is that there was an intense localism in that they were trying to preserve an intensely local identity, and that neighboring efforts often competed in terms of trying to distinguish their efforts from that of the neighboring town. There are arguments that break out between different branches of the IOD, the Imperial Order Daughters of the Empire. There's a big spat that breaks out in New Brunswick because different chapters are arguing over sort of who should be in charge of the provincial effort. So there are arguments between sort of neighboring committees, and then when these committees are making their donations to the departments of defense, there's often some kind of condition that they're attaching to it. So we'll see things like, you know, I think there's a committee in Victoria, in the state of Victoria, Australia. They raise enough money that they can purchase an ambulance, and then when they go over to present it to the Defense Department, they'll say, you know, we would like this to serve any unit that supports men from the state of Victoria, and we would like you to put a plaque on there that says donated by the people of Victoria. And so, you know, I think it's interesting. It shows that there's a certain level of localism, but it also shows kind of the inefficiency of the voluntary system, that a lot of these efforts were competing rather than coordinating their efforts, and that a lot of the donations that were given over to the government, because of the conditions that were attached to it, that kind of presented that these local contributions often complicated things for the Departments of Defense. It's very difficult for the Department of Defense to say, yeah, of course we're going to make sure that only people from the state of Victoria or soldiers from the sort of state of Victoria benefit from this ambulance. I think one of the most absurd conditions that I saw was there was a lawyer from Toronto who wanted to donate enough money to purchase a machine gun on the condition that only former members of the Boy Scouts be able to use this machine gun, because I guess he used to be a Boy Scout and he wanted to kind of make sure that Boy Scouts in the Army got what they needed. And so to a certain extent, it gets to be absurd how the voluntary nature of the war effort in Australia and Canada and New Zealand, how inefficient the system really is in terms of supporting war effort. And I think that's something that scholars of military history might be interested in terms of sort of the mobilizing of the war effort. But I think for scholars of Australia, Canada, New Zealand, I think the localism that we see in here tells us a lot about sort of I think it's one of the defining characteristics of a settler colony. And to kind of make sense of this, I ended up relying very heavily on the literature of settler colonial studies to make sense of why localism matters so much. And it wasn't really until I started looking across lines of race and ethnicity that it really started making more sense that this wasn't just localism, or this wasn't just kind of local enthusiasm or local pride, but that there was something else going on that kind of spoke to sort of ideas of settler autonomy and really started fitting into the kind of framework that a lot of scholars of settler colonialism apply in their research outside of the field of the First World War. And I think, you know, one of the phrases that defines settler colonialism for a lot of people is the idea that settler colonialism is a structure, not an event. And so I think if you really wish to apply the framework of settler colonialism when studying the history of Australia and Canada and New Zealand, it's important to apply it to different aspects of history. And so I think one of the things I tried to do in this book is to apply settler colonial framework and understanding how that shapes the way that Australia and Canada and New Zealand mobilized for the First World War.
1: I love the idea, though, of there being like a battle and this guy is on and they need somebody to run the gun. And they're like, were you a Boy Scout? And like the idea of that is so absurd, right? That's just not an actual reasonable thing to do in sort of practicality when you're on the front lines. But at the same time, as you're talking, I kind of, not that I've been involved in a lot of fundraising efforts in my life, but it does seem like, just as a general rule, when organizations are trying to raise funds, they seem to make it for specific things, that they have a lot more success getting people enthused and wanting to participate if it's around a specific thing. Whereas people donating to general funds, it doesn't tend to happen, I think, on the same level, because people want to target what they're doing so that they know what is going on. Right, so I know exactly when I put forward money to something or when I contribute, I know exactly what it's to, as opposed to this broad generality of, oh, I'm contributing to the, universities do this all the time. They're like, oh, you're helping to build this building, or you're giving to this scholarship, as opposed to the school at large. So I understand that aspect of it, but it does seem the more micro you get, the more ridiculous it seems. But in reference to settler colonialism, is any part of this, these communities wanting to basically, be the chosen community and the example for everybody else and be held up by the government of their respective countries, or even better, maybe the crown itself as the shining example of what we should be? Like how much of that is a factor of just trying to situate themselves as the ideal community within the broader structure of the British Empire?
0: That certainly plays an important role. And I think if we think about settler colonialism, the fact that a lot of these communities are very new, a big part of the settler colonial process is kind of taking indigenous land and imposing on it the idea that settlers belong here and that this is now land that belongs to the settlers. And so I think, that logic certainly is one of the things that drives the localism to kind of say that this is, this town's effort and that this town is doing this thing. It kind of helps root that community in place. So I think that's definitely something that is at play here. I think that's one of the things that amplifies the localism in Australia, Canada, and New Zealand. But, obviously localism takes place everywhere else. I think the other thing that really kind of shows how kind of a settler colonial mindset is at work is when we look at voluntary contributions, what particularly stands out is that when we look across lines of race and ethnicity and indigeneity, that there is a strong reluctance to accept voluntary contributions from, whether they're European immigrants who have arrived in Canada, or more racialized communities like the Japanese in British Columbia, or Black communities in Ontario, or Chinese migrants in Australia and New Zealand. There's a very strong reluctance. When those communities mobilize and try to show that they're a part of this, there's a strong reluctance to accept their efforts, or they're kind of downplayed in the press, or when they are sort of talked about in the press, it's in ways that are meant to reinforce negative stereotypes, or in some cases, they're there to shame white settlers into contributing more money. So, I think this was fairly common in early 20th century newspapers, that they would have these kind of humorous vignettes that kind of showed racialized migrants to have certain stereotypes, and those kind of stories appear during the First World War, where there are stories of workers in Chinese laundries who don't really understand, or who are kind of portrayed as these kind of naive, childlike characters who don't really understand the war. But when a white woman comes in explaining that she's collecting money for the Red Cross, they all say, like, oh, yes, of course, we'll give you money. And, the way that it's written, it has a very strong accent that, you know, is obviously trying to portray them in a very stereotypical light. So, the contributions from that community are kind of minimized that way. There are kind of, you'll sometimes see news reports where I think there was a newspaper in Calgary that posted a story saying how Chinese miners in Blairmore had raised so much money for the Canadian Patriotic Fund, and then underneath it would say something like, they're whiter than some of the people that we know, as if to say, like, if it was kind of a way to shame British Canadians into giving more money, saying that's how much money the Chinese are giving. Shame on you for not giving more. Or I think in an Australian newspaper, they presented this kind of line that's saying, you know, the Chinese community of, I think it was of Adelaide, has given so much money, but it was presented in a satirical news column called Facts and Rumors, Facts spelled F-A-C-K. So it was kind of kind of put up as a joke. So that's where I think ideas of settler colonialism become a bit more relevant to interpreting the First World War, is if I only studied white communities, I don't think I ever would have thought outside the idea of localism and you know, that this is just kind of boosterism. But I think when I push myself to look across lines of race and ethnicity, to see how contributions from other communities were being turned away, it kind of started to fit settler colonial framework a little bit more.
1: How much of these programs are happening organically in these communities, and how much is set up by a central organization? I know you talked about how it's very decentralized and communities are doing this, but with a group like the Red Cross, for instance, if people are fundraising for them, is there a central branch that is fostering this, particularly when we're looking at, again, this idea that the war and these efforts are being used to further the colonial project? Is there some sort of almost, I hate to say, like, this master plan by central organizations and governments to really use the war as a way to further the legitimacy of the state and consciously make it so that this is what a proper member or a proper citizen of this country does and looks like? Is it that explicit at a central level in any of these countries?
0: I think this is one of the benefits of looking across different national frameworks. I think, you know, in Canada, it remains very decentralized. And, you know, Canada at the time has a conservative government, which I think, you know, was at least at the time was, you know, I think we'd still call sort of a small government approach. And so, the very self-directed, decentralized effort in Canada. You know, Desmond Morton talks about the Canadian Patriotic Fund in his book, Fight or Pay. And, you know, as much as there was a national Canadian Patriotic Fund, it really was organized along local lines, to the extent that no province had kind of a provincial Canadian Patriotic Fund, and that a lot of the branches of the Canadian Patriotic Fund that were established in the major cities, their aid stopped at the kind of city limits. And so Canadians living in rural communities really kind of had to apply directly to Ottawa. So, you know, there are attempts to make kind of a national framework, but in Canada, the government remains very hands-off and leaves it to be organic. In Australia, there is a Labour government, and a couple of the states have elect Labour governments at the state level. And in those cases, there are attempts to legislate a more centralized war effort, not necessarily to impose settler identity in the way that you're suggesting, but at least to to rationalize it and try to cut down on this, these conditions that money from this town can only go to soldiers from this town. But there's a lot of pushback from local communities, and there's even in the states that are most aggressive in trying to force local efforts to conform to a kind of centralized model, those governments ultimately defer to the local efforts. And in some cases, like in Western Australia, for example, there's no real attempt from the state to centralize the war effort, but the Victoria League, which is, you know, trying to coordinate an effort for the Trench Comforts Fund, they're trying to, I think midway through the war, or from the beginning of the war, they're trying to create a centralized fund. And in about 1916, they say, all right, let's just let different towns have different funds to support their own communities. And what they find is that people end up giving more money because, like you said earlier, people are more likely to give money when they know what it's going to. So I think one of the things that we see in on all three contexts is that there's a strong reluctance to kind of interfere with local efforts. And if we look at the mobilization efforts in Canada, Australia, and New Zealand, that deference to local authority really stands out from what we see in Europe and in the United Kingdom, where because of the intensity of the war and because of the increasing needs of the war effort, states are imposing their authority on the war effort. And, you know, in Europe, you know, the First World War is very much a catalyst to state building, whereas in Australia, Canada, and New Zealand, you know, there are certainly elements of the state that become stronger, but we definitely don't see the attempt to centralize the war effort to the same extent. And I think that sets Australia, Canada, and New Zealand apart in terms of studying how societies mobilize for war. I think it makes a good case for showing that you know, the context of Australia and Canada, and New Zealand leads those societies to mobilize differently for the war efforts. So the question, I guess, is why is it so important for local autonomy? And, you know, one of the things that we see, again, looking at Desmond Morton's book, is that, you know, local communities are able to exercise a lot of power, not just in giving their donations to the government, but local patriotic funds. Again, as Desmond Morton showed in Montreal, they also decide who receives their funds at home. And so we see things like members of the Canadian Patriotic Fund inspect the homes of wives of soldiers to make sure that they are, you know, living up to a certain standard. And I think one of the things that we see from the local, from the localized organization of collections is that it maintains kind of local elites' control over their communities. And so it kind of reinforces that that social hierarchy, and that it puts them in the position to kind of police the disbursement of relief funds or you know, separation allowances. So I think that's one of the things that explains the localism. I think, you know, when we look at ideas of race, the idea of localism is absolutely one of the things that ends up reinforcing racial exclusion, because if we look at the attempts to raise a contingent of black soldiers in Ontario, there's an attempt in Toronto to raise a company of black soldiers to kind of have a visible contingent within one of the Ontario battalions. When they get to about platoon strength, the organizers petition the Department of Militia, and they say, you know, we have a platoon of soldiers, would any of the battalions in Ontario accept this platoon? So the commander of the militia district number 2, which looks over kind of Toronto and Northern Ontario, sends out telegrams to all the different battalions. And a lot of the responses he gets are from battalion commanders that say, no, because this battalion is going to represent this town. And, you know, that is code for, you know, we are only going to accept white recruits. And one of them absolutely says, you know, this is absolutely a battalion from this town, there are no black people in this town, and therefore we are not accepting this, you know, we will not want recruits from this platoon. And so localism becomes a way of reinforcing kind of, that becomes the method through which there is a kind of attempt to impose the idea of, you know, what is a settler and who belongs to the war effort. As long as it's a local war effort, it lets the kind of local organizers define who's in, who's out, and ultimately it becomes a way of excluding non-white participation from the war, and it saves the Dominion governments from having to pass any kind of explicitly restrictive language that within the Defence Act. Although Australia does have racially explicit language barring non-Europeans from the Defence Forces, there are attempts by Chinese Australians to enlist, and again that localism comes into play where Chinese Australians will write letters to the editor in newspapers and say, like, you know, this is ridiculous, why can't I enlist? And then somebody will write back saying, oh, try enlisting in this town because they're a bit more permissive. And so again, the decentralized effort becomes a way that boundaries of race are kind of reinforced and to a certain extent and permeated because there's so many differences between the way that local efforts are organized. So yeah, I think one of the ways in which the kind of idea of like what is a settler or what is kind of the ideal version of the settler is not being done at the state level, it's being done more so at the local level. And I think, again, that's one of the things that drives the localism so much.
1: Yeah, and you kind of see it even in the post-war years where each community wants to have or feels as though it needs to have its own war memorial. And mm-hmm. there's this massive push across the country, and every small town pretty much puts up a war memorial, while at the same time, you do see the push of the Canadian clubs in this country, that these national groups, this patriotism, this nationalism that comes out of the war, but the people who tend to be leading those groups are people who participated in the war effort in some way. And they're taking that same localism to a national level. And so you see the same types of exclusion in the years after the war that is based essentially on some of the same local settler ideals that you're talking about in the voluntary mobilization during the war. It sort of builds on itself in the years after the war. And it creates this interesting idea where, you know, you have these various identities, right? Nobody has a singular identity that's really hard for anyone to have. So, you know, you have a push here. Like one of the examples in the book is if you're of Welsh descent and live in Vancouver, are you doing things for soldiers from Vancouver or Welsh soldiers in the British Army? Like, where is that identity? And this local exclusion seems to be a method through which, even indirectly, you get people identifying more with their communities and therefore with the Canadian state, as opposed to potentially whatever their other forms of identity are.
0: And I mean, again, like kind of tying into what I was saying earlier about sort of settler communities rooting themselves in place, local exclusion helps to kind of displace racialized immigrants. And yep. So, you know, we have a very prominent example in British Columbia where the Japanese community, and there's a lot of debate within the Japanese community of Vancouver over whether they should try to raise their own battalion, but the Japanese Canadian Club ends up, you know, essentially turning their clubhouse into a barracks. They I don't know if we can say the word recruit, but they enlist about 200 volunteers. They hire a former sergeant major from the British Army to train them in drill, and then they approach the local commander of the militia district saying, like, you know, we have this core of recruits who are trained and ready to go. Would you let us raise our own battalion? And the local commander of the British Columbia's military district was, I think, quite racist and made it clear to his battalion commanders across British Columbia not to accept Asian Canadians. And so, you know, the effort by the Japanese club was absolutely thrown out by you know, Colonel Duff Stewart, who was the general officer commanding in British Columbia. And so what ends up happening is that, you know, these 200 volunteers have to travel to Alberta to enlist. And so, you know, the first thing that they do is they petition the general officer commanding of the Alberta Militia District saying, you know, we have 200 volunteers, would you accept them? And when that gets passed up to the Department of Militia, the Department of Militia insists that no one accept a draft of larger than 50 Japanese Canadians to kind of break them up. So there's this kind of effort to dilute the contribution of Japanese Canadians among different battalions. But ultimately what happens is that, you know, if Japanese Canadians in British Columbia or Vancouver want to enlist, they have to go to Alberta to do so. And this is where the idea of local commemoration kind of reinforces that division, because the units that they fought with build memorials in Alberta, and yet they return to Vancouver. And so what happens, you know, as anyone who's gone to Stanley Park knows, is that the Japanese community have to build their own memorial in Stanley Park. But all the units that they fought with are in Alberta. And so we can see how, you know, local exclusion, even if they're accepted in Alberta, helps kind of displace or uproot the Japanese contribution to the war effort, because they're not part of the local war effort. And ultimately in Canada and in Australia and New Zealand, it is primarily the local, the war is often commemorated through a local lens. And so excluding them from the local war effort effectively keeps them out of this narrative that is ultimately a nation building narrative.
1: That's really interesting to think about it in that way, right? Again, sort of the idea of who's allowed and who's not allowed, and the legitimacy that comes from this is really striking and has long lasting effects, because, you know, these memorials, even if people aren't consciously consuming them, they're signs of, you know, who is allowed to identify as being from this place. And that exclusion has long-term impacts in communities all across the country, because, as I said, every community in the country has one.
0: I think, again, like one of the things that really helps make the case that the framework of settler colonialism should be applied to the study of the First World War in Australia, Canada, New Zealand is the difference between the exclusion of racialized immigrants, such as Asian immigrants and kind of the black diaspora in Canada, is the contrast between that and sort of more encouraging approach to the mobilization of Indigenous people. Because one of the things that comes out in the records of the Departments of Defense is that a lot of the rationale for enlisting Indigenous soldiers during the First World War is being made through the framework of assimilation. There's a lot of crossover between the Department of Indian Affairs in Canada and the Militia Department, in that a lot of Indian agents end up commissioning as officers, and a lot of them try to recruit Indigenous soldiers because they believe that military service is going to extend the work of residential schools. And there is a letter that I've come across that kind of, you know, says very explicitly, you know, I believe this is going to do more than all the residential schools in the country. And so we can very much see how settler colonial ideas of race, of both, you know, exclusion, which mirrors kind of the racially exclusive immigration policies that are meant to keep the settler colonies white, is being applied to recruiting practices. But at the same time, we also see how the assimilationist policies that are meant to kind of erase Indigenous peoples and effectively attempt to turn them white is also being reflected in recruiting practices. So we very much see how the settler colonial framework is reflected in recruiting efforts, both in Canada, in Australia, and in New Zealand. It's usually tied up in the idea that this is going to be strong contribution to the assimilative work of residential schools or industrial schools in Australia.
1: A lot there. Really great stuff. And really, because of that, just more reasons for people to go and pick up the book. Again, the title is For Home and Empire: Voluntary Mobilization in Australia, Canada, and New Zealand During the First World War. Steve Marty, thank you so much for joining me today to talk about the book. Where can people find it if they're looking for it?
0: I think just ordering it through UBC Press.
1: So it's from our friends over at UBC Press. Paperback is out, which is always exciting on academic press publications, I have to say. when the paperback comes out, it becomes just a little more accessible, let's say.
0: I think a lot more accessible.
1: So paperback's out, also available EPUB and PDF if you want to order those as well. So Steve Marty, thank you so much for joining me.
0: Oh, thanks for having me.
1: So there you have it. my discussion with Steve Marty. And again, the book is For Home and Empire, Voluntary Mobilization in Australia, Canada, and New Zealand During the First World War. And I thank Steve for his time and our friends at UBC Press as well. So that'll do it for this week. Thank you for listening. If you have not yet, please do subscribe to the show wherever it is you get your podcast. Do the likes, the ratings, the comments, all that kind of stuff helps keep the show going, helps other people find the show. And if you like this one, go back into the archive. We've done a bunch. We're doing weekly with a couple exceptions during the pandemic, and we'll try to keep that going once we get into the fall, assuming that things don't go back to normal. But for as long as the pandemic is in place, the plan is to go weekly. So head back, find some of the other episodes. We've done some really fun stuff, some interesting stuff since the end of March when we started doing this. So also head over to activehistory.ca, some great material over there. We're keeping that moving, keeping that rolling. Tons of interesting material. Some of it is pandemic related, some of it's not. Got some good stuff about teaching as well. So head over to activehistory.ca and check out all the work being done over there. So that'll do it for this week. If you have any thoughts about what you'd like to hear on the show, do get in touch. HistorySlam@gmail.com. You can find me on Twitter @TheSeanGraham. So until we talk again, if you're out and you see Enrico Palazzo, please say hi for me.
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HistoryRadio.org now takes you to Paris, just after the outbreak of the First World War, the way it was described in the books of three visiting contemporary men of letters, Arnold Bennett, Richard Harding Davis, and Rudyard Kipling.

The streets of Paris have now a perpetual aspect of Sunday morning. Only the sound of church bells is lacking. A few of the taxicabs have come back, but all the autobuses, without exception, are away behind the front, so that the traffic is forced underground, where the railways are manned by women. A horse bus, dug up out of the past, jogs along the most famous boulevard in the world like a country diligence, with a fat, laughing peasant woman clinging to its back step and collecting fare money into the immense pocket of her black apron. Many of the most expensive and unnecessary shops are shut. The others wait with strange meekness for custom. But the provision shops and all the sturdy cheap shots of the poor go on naturally, without any self-consciousness, just as usual. The pavements show chiefly soldiers in a wild new variety of uniforms, from pale blue to black, imitated and adapted from all sources, and especially from England, and widows and orphans. The number of young girls and women in mourning, in the heavy mourning affected by the Latin race, is enormous. This crepe is the sole casualty list permitted by the French War Office. It suffices. Supreme grief is omnipresent, but it is calm, cheerful, smiling. Widows glance at each other with understanding, like initiates of a secret and powerful society. Never was Paris so disconcertingly odd, and yet never was it more profoundly itself. Between the slow realization of a monstrous peril escaped, and the equally slow realization of its power to punish, the French spirit, angered and cold, knows at last what the French spirit is, and to watch and share its mood is positively ennobling to the stranger. Paris is revealed under an enchantment. On the surface of the enchantment, the pettiness of daily existence persists queerly. Arnold Bennett.

That a civilian should be in a war zone at all is a fair guarantee of his good faith. It is when he is outside the zone, unchaperoned, that questions begin, and the permits are looked into. If these are irregular, but one doesn't care to contemplate it. If regular, there are still a few counter-checks. As the sergeant at the railway station said when he helped us out of an impasse, you will realize that it is the most undesirable persons whose papers are of the most regular. It is their business, you see. The commissary of police is at the Hotel de Ville, if you will come along for the little formality. Myself, I used to keep a shop in Paris. My God, these provincial towns are desolating. Paris and no foreigners. He would have loved his Paris as we found it. Life was renewing itself in the streets, whose drawing and proportion one could never notice before. People's eyes, and the women's especially, seemed to be set to a longer range, a more comprehensive gaze. One would have said they came from the sea or the mountains, where things are few and simple, rather than from houses. Best of all, there were no foreigners. The beloved city, for the first time, was French throughout, from end to end. It felt like coming back to an old friend's house for a quiet talk after he had got rid of a houseful of visitors. The functionaries and police had dropped their masks of official politeness and were just friendly. At the hotels, so like school 2 days before the term begins, the impersonal valet, the chambermaid of the set two-franc smile, and the unbending head waiter had given place to one's own brothers and sisters, full of one's own anxieties. My son is an aviator, monsieur. I could have claimed the Italian nationality for him at the beginning, but he would not have it. Both my brothers, monsieur, are at the war. One is dead already, and my fiancé, I have not heard from him since March. He is cook in a battalion. Here is the wine list, monsieur. Yes, both my sons and a nephew. And I have no news of them, not a word of news. My God, we all suffer these days. Rudyard Kipling.

You cannot wipe out Paris by removing 2 million people and closing Cartier's and the Café de Paris. There still remain some 100 miles of boulevards, the Seine and her bridges, the Arc de Triomphe with the sun setting behind it, and the gardens of the Tuileries. You cannot send them to the storehouse or wrap them in linen. And the spirit of the people of Paris you cannot crush or stampede. Between Paris in peace and Paris today, the most striking difference is lack of population. Idle rich, the employees of the government, and tourists of all countries are missing. They leave a great emptiness. When you walk the streets, you feel either that you are up very early, before anyone is awake, or that you are in a boom town from which the boom has departed. Richard Harding Davis.

From the balcony, you look down upon massed and variegated treetops as though you were looking down upon a valley forest from a mountain height. Those trees, whose hidden trunks make alleys and squares, are rooted in the history of France. On the dusty gravel of the promenade, which runs between the gardens and the street, a very young man and a girl, tiny figures, are playing with rackets at one of those second-rate ball games beloved by the French petit bourgeois. Their jackets and hats are hung on the corner of the fancy wooden case in which an orange tree is planted. They are certainly perspiring in the heavy heat of the early morning. They are also certainly in love. This lively dalliance is the preliminary to a day's desk work. It seems ill-chosen, silly, futile. The couple have forgotten, if they ever knew, that they are playing at a terrific and long-drawn moment of crisis in a spot sacred to the finest civilization. From the balcony you can see, close by, the Louvre, with its sculptures extending from Jean Goujon to Carpeau, the Church of Saint-Clotilde, where César Franck for 40 years hid his genius away from popularity, the railway station of the Quai d'Orsay, which first proved that a terminus may excite sensations as fine as those excited by a palace or a temple, the dome of the Invalides, the unique facades equal to any architecture of modern times, to the north of the Place de la Concorde, where the Ministry of Marine has its home. Nobody who knows Paris and understands what Paris has meant and still means to humanity can regard the scene without the most exquisite sentiments of humility, affection, and gratitude. It is impossible to look at the plinths, the mouldings, the carvings of the Ministry of Marine, and not be thrilled by that supreme expression of national art. And all this escaped. That is, the feeling which one has, all this beauty was menaced with disaster at the hands of beings who comprehended it even less than the simple couple playing ball, beings who have scarcely reached the beginnings of comprehension, and who joined a barbaric ingenuousness to a savage cruelty. It was menaced, but it escaped. Perhaps no city was ever in acuter peril. It escaped by a miracle, but it did escape. It escaped because tens of thousands of soldiers and thousands of taxicabs advanced more rapidly than any soldiers could be expected to advance. The population of Paris has revolted and is hurrying to ask mercy from us, thought the reconnoitering simpletons in Taubes, when they noted beneath them the incredible procession of taxicabs going north. But what they saw was the Sixth Army, whose movement changed the campaign, and perhaps the whole course of history. Arnold Bennett.

0: On almost every one of the noted shops, Fermé is written, or it has been turned over to the use of the Red Cross. Of the smaller shops, those that remain open are chiefly bake shops and chemists. But no man need go naked or hungry. In every block, he will find at least one place where he can be clothed and fed. But the theaters are all closed. No one is in a mood to laugh, and certainly no one wishes to consider anything more serious than the present crisis. So there are no reviews, operas, or comedies. The thing you missed perhaps most were the children in the Avenue des Champs-Élysées. For generations over that part of the public garden, the children have held sway. They knew it belonged to them, and into the gravel walks drove their tin spades with the same sense of ownership as at Deauville they dug up the shore. Their straw hats and bare legs, their Normandy nurses with enormous headdresses, blue for a boy and pink for a girl, were, of the sights of Paris, one of the most familiar. And when the children vanished, they left a dreary wilderness. You could look for a mile from the Place de la Concorde to the Arc de Triomphe and not see a child. The stalls where they bought hoops and skipping ropes, the flying wooden horses, Punch and Judy shows, booths where with milk they refreshed themselves and with bonbons made themselves ill, all were deserted and boarded up. The closing down of the majority of the shops and hotels was not due to a desire on the part of those employed in them to avoid the Germans, but to get at the Germans. On shop after shop are signs reading, "The proprietor and his staff are with the colors," or "The personnel of this establishment is mobilized," or "Monsieur Blanc informs his clients that he is with his regiment." Richard Harding Davis.
1: So, too, among the shops. The mere statement of the loss or the grief at the heart. But never a word of doubt, never a whimper of despair. "Now why," asked a shopkeeper, "does not our government or your government..." "Now why," asked a shopkeeper, "does not our government or your government or both our governments send some of the British Army

0: But I saw a quiet English provost marshal losing himself in chase of defaulters of the new army who knew their Paris. Still, there's something to be said for the idea, to the extent of a virtuous brigade or so. At present, the English officer in Paris is a scarce bird, and he explains at once why he is and what he is doing there. He must have good reasons. I suggested teeth to an acquaintance. "No good," he grumbled. "They've thought of that too. Behind our lines is simply crawling with dentists now." Rudyard Kipling.
1: In the absence of men at the front, French women, at all times capable and excellent managers, have surpassed themselves. In my hotel, there were employed 7 women and 1 man. In another hotel I visited, the entire staff was composed of women. An American banker offered his 22 polo ponies to the government. They were refused as not heavy enough. He did not know that, and supposed he had lost them. Later, he learned from the wife of his trainer, a Frenchwoman, that those employed in his stables at Versailles, who had not gone to the front at the approach of the Germans, had fled, and that for 3 weeks his string of 22 horses had been fed, groomed, and exercised by the trainer's wife and her 2 little girls. Richard Harding Davis.
0: The women, as I have tried to show, work stride for stride with the men, with hearts as resolute and a spirit that has little mercy for shortcomings. A woman takes her place wherever she can relieve a man, in the shop, at the posts, on the tramways, the hotels, and 1,000 other businesses. She is inured to field work, and half the harvest of France this year lies in her lap. One feels at every turn how her men trust her. She knows, for she shares everything with her world, what has befallen her sisters, who are now in German hands, and her soul is the undying flame behind the men's steel. Neither men nor women have any illusion as to miracles presently to be performed which shall sweep out or drive back the Boche. Since the army is the nation, they know much, though they are officially told little. They all recognize that the old-fashioned victory of the past is almost as obsolete as a rifle in a front-line trench. They all accept the new war, which means grinding down and wearing out the enemy by every means and plan and device that can be compassed. It is slow and expensive, but as deadly sure as the logic that leads them to make it their one work, their sole thought, their single preoccupation. Rudyard Kipling.
1: It is an old saying that all good Americans go to Paris when they die. Most of them take no chances and prefer to visit it while they are alive. Before this war, if the visitor was disappointed, it was the fault of the visitor, not of Paris. She was all things to all men. To some, she offered triumphal arches, statues, paintings. To others, by day, racing, and by night, Maxims and the Ramor. Some loved her for the bookstalls along the Seine and the atelier of the Latin Quarter. Some for her parks, forests, gardens, and boulevards. Some because of the Luxembourg. Some only as a place where everybody was smiling, happy, and polite, where they were never bored, where they were always young, where the lights never went out and there was no early call. Should they today revisit her, they would find her growing grave and decorous, and going to bed at sundown, but still smiling bravely, still polite. Richard Harding Davis.

You have just heard excerpts from Descriptions of Wartime Paris by Arnold Bennett, Richard Harding Davis, and Rudyard Kipling. Their texts were read by modern readers, and the music composed by Kevin MacLeod.

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0: Soldiers were dwarfed by a modern machinery of war, on the battlefields of the First World War. When feelings of insignificance overcame them, they prayed for deliverance. 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
1: The Bowmen.

0: It was during the retreat of the 80,000, and the authority of the censorship is sufficient excuse for not being more explicit, but it was on the most awful day of that awful time, on the day when ruin and disaster came so near that their shadow fell over London far away, and without any certain news the hearts of men failed within them and grew faint, as if the agony of the army in the battlefield had entered into their souls. On this dreadful day, then, when 300,000 men in arms with all their artillery swelled like a flood against the little English company, there was one point above all other points in our battle line that was for a time in awful danger, not merely of defeat, but of utter annihilation. With the permission of the censorship and of the military expert, this corner may perhaps be described as a salient, and if this angle were crushed and broken, then the English force as a whole would be shattered, the Allied left would be turned, and Sedan would inevitably follow. All the morning the German guns had thundered and shrieked against this corner and against the thousand or so of men who held it. The men joked at the shells and found funny names for them and had bets about them and greeted them with scraps of music hall songs. But the shells came on and burst and tore good Englishmen limb from limb and tore brother from brother. And as the heat of the day increased, so did the fury of that terrific cannonade. There was no help, it seemed. The English artillery was good, but there was not nearly enough of it. It was being steadily battered into scrap iron. There comes a moment in a storm at sea when people say to one another, "It is at its worst, it can blow no harder," and then there is a blast 10 times more fierce than any before it. So it was in these British trenches. There were no stouter hearts in the whole world than the hearts of these men. But even they were appalled as this 7 times heated hell of the German cannonade fell upon them and overwhelmed them and destroyed them. And at this very moment, they saw from their trenches that a tremendous host was moving against their lines. 500 of the 1,000 remained, and as far as they could see, the German infantry was pressing on against them, column upon column, a gray world of men, 10,000 of them, as it appeared afterwards. There was no hope at all. They shook hands, some of them. One man improvised a new version of the battle song, "Goodbye, Goodbye to Tipperary," ending with, "And we shan't get there." And they all went on firing steadily. The officers pointed out that such an opportunity for high-class fancy shooting might never occur again. The Germans dropped line after line. The Tipperary humorist asked, "What price Sydney Street?" And the few machine guns did their best, but everybody knew it was of no use. The dead gray bodies lay in companies and battalions as others came on and on and on, and they swarmed and stirred and advanced from beyond and beyond. "World without end, amen," said one of the British soldiers with some irrelevance as he took aim and fired. And then he remembered, he says he cannot think why or wherefore, a queer vegetarian restaurant in London where he had once or twice eaten eccentric dishes of cutlets made of lentils and nuts that pretended to be steak. On all the plates in this restaurant there was printed a figure of St. George in blue with the motto, "Ad sit Anglis Sanctus Georgius," may St. George be a present help to the English. This soldier happened to know Latin and other useless things, and now, as he fired at his man in the gray advancing mass 300 yards away, he uttered the pious vegetarian motto. He went on firing to the end, and at last Bill on his right had to clout him cheerfully over the head to make him stop, pointing out as he did so that the king's ammunition cost money and was not lightly to be wasted in drilling funny patterns into dead Germans. For as the Latin scholar uttered his invocation, he felt something between a shudder and an electric shock pass through his body. The roar of the battle died down in his ears to a gentle murmur. Instead of it, he says, he heard a great voice and a shout louder than a thunder peal crying, "Arai, arai, arai." His heart grew hot as a burning coal. It grew cold as ice within him, as it seemed to him that a tumult of voices answered to his summons. He heard, or seemed to hear, thousands shouting, "St. George! St. George!
1: St. George for Merry England! St. George for Merry England!
2: For Heaven's Knight, aid us!"
1: St. George for Merry England! St. George for Merry England!
2: For Heaven's Knight, aid us!
0: And as the soldier heard these voices, he saw before him, beyond the trench, a long line of shapes with a shining about them. They were like men who drew the bow, and with another shout their cloud of arrows flew singing and tingling through the air towards the German hosts. The other men in the trench were firing all the while. They had no hope, but they aimed just as if they had been shooting at Bisley. Suddenly one of them lifted up his voice in the plainest English. "God help us," he bellowed to the man next to him, "but we're bloomin' marvels. Look at those gray. Gentlemen, look at them. Do you see them? They're not going down in dozens nor in hundreds. It's thousands it is. Look, look, there's a regiment gone while I'm talking to you." "Shut it," the other soldier bellowed, taking aim. "What are you gassing about?" But he gulped with astonishment even as he spoke, for indeed the gray men were falling by the thousand. The English could hear the guttural scream of German officers, the crackle of their revolvers as they shot the reluctant, and still line after line crashed to the earth. All the while, the Latin-bred soldier heard the cry, "Hurrah! Hurrah! St. George, help us! High Chevalier, defend us!" The singing arrows fled so swift and thick that they darkened the air. The heathen horde melted from before them. "More machine guns," Bill yelled to Tom. "Don't hear them," Tom yelled back, "but thank God anyway, they've got it in the neck." In fact, there were 10,000 dead German soldiers left before that salient of the English army, and consequently there was no Sedan. In Germany, a country ruled by scientific principles, the great general staff decided the contemptible English must have employed shells containing an unknown gas of a poisonous nature, as no wounds were discernible on the bodies of the dead German soldiers. But the man who knew what nuts tasted like when they called themselves steak knew also that St. George had brought his Agincourt bowmen to help the English.

0: We willed it not.
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1: With the collapse of Russia into revolution and civil war, the Germans now have an opportunity. They can begin shifting forces from the Eastern Front to the West. This is going to come to fruition with the launching of the German spring offensives.

0: So the Germans are going to launch the offensive on 21 March 1918. The idea is that Ludendorff, who is the de facto head of the German army, wants to launch a series of offensives designed to separate the Allies, at which point the French would have to sue for peace and the coming American troops would be rendered moot. The Germans are going to utilize a new technique that they have been developing called infiltration tactics. They are training your soldiers in rapid maneuver warfare to where instead of what had been a typical World War I battle where you have a preparatory artillery barrage, perhaps several days, followed by a general advance all across the line looking to push the enemy out and just gain terrain. What infiltration does is these are highly trained infantry who are going to be advancing rapidly, bypassing initial strong points, and then moving into the enemy's rear and then turning to disrupt their ability to react to the offensive, and then follow-on units will take the front line. Utilizing infiltration tactics, utilizing the buildup of forces, they are going to launch the first offensive, which is known as Michael. It is wildly successful. They come slamming across the junction point between the British and the French forces, almost annihilating it, and the British are going to be forced to fall back roughly 30 to 40 kilometers. It's a tremendous success for the Germans. Ludendorff sees that he has achieved a significant thrust into the line, but the Germans suffer massive casualties in the attack. But he's battered the British and he thinks we just need to keep going. So in early April, he launches another assault in Flanders near Lys. This is known as Georgette. It's not as significant in terms of gains, but it is significant in that it so threatens the British that you have Haig making his famous fight with our backs to the wall speech. And they are going to launch the third attack, which is known as Blücher-York, or Blücher, along the Chemin des Dames in late May. This is a spectacular success. They shatter the French forces, pushing them back another 40 kilometers, driving a deep salient along the Western Front towards the Marne River. This is going to, again, throw the Allies into mass chaos. What Pershing is forced to do by the German offensives is he is forced to commit troops before he's ready. And more importantly, before the American forces are ready, the American soldiers are ready. They have not completed their training. One of the first things that the Allies do in response to the German offensive is to agree upon a unified chain of command. One of the major problems that had been afflicting the Allies had been a lack of unity of effort. So what they decide is that they need to designate a senior commander. It is going to be the French General Ferdinand Foch. Foch is the French Chief of Staff, a well-known, well-respected senior commander within the French Army, but Foch does not have command authority. The Allied Commanders-in-Chief, Sir Douglas Haig for the British Expeditionary Force, Henri-Philippe Pétain for the French Army, and John J. Pershing for the Americans. He's given authority to coordinate, but not command. He can insist, but he can't directly order because they maintain the right of appeal to their governments.
1: After the Americans participate in helping the British and French blunt these initial German offensives in 1918, Starting in late May, you'll start to see American forces employed in much larger units, up to division strength, at a place called Cantigny, which is in northern France. And in that location, the American 1st Division conducts the first all-American offensive action of the war, meaning that they have their own specific part of the line, and they conduct an attack that takes place on the 28th of May, 1918. The German army has developed what they call a salient or a bulge in the French line that points westward into the French line. The 1st Division is sent into the line in mid-May to occupy a section of the French line while the French forces that are there are pulled out and they're sent further south for other offensive actions. And on the 28th of May, a regiment of the American 1st Division, the 28th Infantry Regiment, will attack at Cantigny. They will capture the village in very heavy fighting, hand-to-hand in some places, and they will actually hold on to the sector there at Cantigny in the face of incredible losses, and they will resist several days of German counterattacks before the Germans essentially give up. And this action is really the first all-American offensive of the war in which the Americans have their own sector of the line. So that is a watershed moment in the war for the 1st Division and for the AEF in general, in that they are demonstrating their ability to conduct a large-scale offensive action with all of the command and control
0: and logistics that would support it.
1: Immediately following that, in early June, the Germans launched that other follow-on piece of the offensive around the city of Château-Thierry, which is on the direct rail line east from Paris out to the French frontier in Metz. The Germans will reach the vicinity of the city of Château-Thierry and the Marne River, and they will begin crossing the Marne River. So this is a point of real danger for the French army, and elements of the AEF will move into combat in the area of Château-Thierry along the Marne River in June of 1918. The first of these actions will kick off on about the 5th of June with the arrival of a brigade of the U.S. 2nd Division of U.S. Marines in the area of Belleau Wood, which is just to the west of Château-Thierry, France. That's a sector of the line that was held by the Germans in their advance, where they had basically stopped to refit and rest and prepare for the next phase of their attack towards Paris. The Marine Corps 5th and 6th Regiments of Marines, which comprise the 4th Infantry Brigade of the 2nd U.S. Division, which is an army formation, will be sent into the fight because they arrive from their training areas further west and they're deemed ready for combat, and will enter into the fight on the 5th of June, 1918, around Belleau, and they will attack a number of villages around Belleau Wood and Belleau Wood itself, and over the next 2 weeks will engage in vicious hand-to-hand fighting that virtually destroys the two regiments. But at the end of the fight, the Marines will hold Belleau Wood. A few days after the fighting begins, an element of the U.S. 3rd Infantry Division will move into line in the area of Château-Thierry to continue the defense of the Marne River line against the Germans. So at this point, you have north of the Marne River, you have the German forces pushing south, and you have the French and the Americans patching together a defensive line around Château-Thierry into its east along the Marne River. 3rd Division will go into line east of Château-Thierry, but including the city of Château-Thierry, and a small element of the 7th Machine Gun Battalion of the 3rd Division will occupy positions in Château-Thierry itself, in the buildings south of the Marne River, and they will defeat German attacks toward the city and trying to capture the bridges over the Marne River. These actions combined will give the 3rd Division its nickname, the Rock of the Marne, and they will defend the Marne River throughout the rest of June and into July of 1918.
2: The German offensives have begun to slow down and to halt by the beginning of June. Exhaustion is a major reason for this. German troops are combat weary. They've been at the front, whether on the west or the east, for 4 years now. And much of their personnel is simply the dregs. Individuals who are exceptionally young or exceptionally old have been forced into uniform. That's really the reason why at the beginning of June the German offensive stops. Afterwards, the Americans launch their assault at Belleau Wood. The Germans will launch their final offensive on the Western Front on July 15th along the Marne River. And that offensive is stopped almost immediately. Now, there are a number of reasons for the Germans' exhaustion. One is simply long-term physical fatigue. Another is influenza and illness affects the German army quite significantly, beginning in the late spring and early summer of 1918. You can see this in the German official records, that dozens and then hundreds of German troops are out of combat at any given time simply because of illness. This also has to do as a result of malnutrition and of exhaustion. But German morale is also collapsing by this point. There's a sense that they are very unlikely to win the war. General Erich Ludendorff notices a number of occasions where attacking German forces simply break down. Even without significant resistance on the part of the Western Allies, and they begin looting and refuse to obey their officers. So there is a definite sense of exhaustion. However, it's important to emphasize that the core of the German army remains very professional, remains very determined, and they will remain very tough, very formidable in defense through the summer and autumn of 1918.
0: We're approaching a tipping point. For roughly 3 months, the Germans have the initiative. They are continuing to attack. They're battering the Allied line, but at the same time, they're also battering their own forces and decimating the German army on the Western Front. The moment is fast approaching where, unless they achieve victory, the German army will not be able to maintain this anymore. And with the continued arrival of the Americans, the Allies are only getting stronger.

0: We willed it not.
1: Wake up, England!
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0: In the late 1940s, there was a radio series that presented episodes from the life of an American president, without mentioning his name. The listeners would then guess which president was being portrayed. Now, on historyradio.org, we present a 1948 episode of the series that dramatizes how Woodrow Wilson came to declare war in 1917.
1: Mr. President, at home in the White House, the elected leader of our people, our fellow citizen and neighbor. These are little-known stories of the men who've lived in the White House. Dramatic, exciting events in their lives that you and I so rarely hear. True human stories of Mr. President.

0: Now, Edward Arnold as Mr. President. Let's visit him in the White House. It is Sunday, and the old mansion is resting quietly after a busy week. We walk through the great doors under the presidential seal, across the foyer and down the long hall to the president's study.
1: Oh, hello there. Come in and sit down, won't you? It seems to me the two words which describe the president's job best are command and responsibility. On the president's shoulders rest not only the welfare of the people of the United States, but also the welfare of the people of the entire world. This is a heavy responsibility. I had three people to share this with me, my wife and two very good friends. Later on, of course, I'll tell you which president this happened to, but meanwhile you may be able to guess. It was just before Christmas when the new First Lady and I came to the White House after a too brief honeymoon. I had every wish to pick her up and carry her across the threshold. But there was the household staff and the traditional line with Mrs. Sloan, the housekeeper, at the head. I didn't want to behave like a youngster in public, so my bride and I linked hands and walked in quite sedately as Mrs. Sloan said,
2: Welcome home, madam, and Mr. President.
1: Thank you, Mrs. Sloan, Edith, my dear, our housekeeper and her staff.
3: How do you do?
2: Our very best wishes, ma'am, for long life and great happiness.
3: Both of my heart.
1: Well, we've had a long trip since Mrs. Sloan. My thanks again, and I think if we went upstairs
2: yes,
1: now...
2: Yes, of course, sir. All back to your work.
4: Yes, ma'am.
2: I rearranged your room, sir, just as you asked. We hope you'll be pleased.
1: Oh, I'm sure we will be. Come, Edith. Come along.
3: What have you been up to now, dear?
1: Oh, you'll see, Edith. You'll see.
3: Oh, Mrs. Sloan is charming, dear. I'm sure we'll get along beautifully.
1: Oh, of course you will. Well, here we are. This is our room.
3: Oh, darling, the flowers. They're lovely.
1: Mrs. Sloan's idea, I'm afraid.
3: You're always giving credit where it's due, aren't you? It's one of the things I love you for.
1: Shall I begin to tell you now?
3: You've told me, dear. You told me by making me your wife.
1: I hope you'll be happy here, my dear. And after all, it's only a temporary residence, you know.
3: What difference does that make? Oh, I love the house. And wherever did you find this wonderful old bed?
1: Well, I thought your sense of history, Edith, would appreciate Mr. Lincoln's bed.
3: Mr. Lincoln? So that's why it's so long.
1: Yes, he was a big man, Edith.
3: I'm not sure it's right, darling. You're sleeping in a Republican's bed.
1: with an election year around the corner, you may be right about that. But then again, there's a certain magic in this old house, Edith. Men have come to live here from so many political parties, but once they're here, well, they've always turned out to be presidents of all the people.
3: I understand. You know, I wouldn't be at all surprised if Mr. Lincoln rather liked that idea. I'm sure my husband does. I'm very sure of that.

0: Good morning, gentlemen.
1: Good morning, sir.
2: President.
1: More bad news from the other side, sir?
0: No, it's about the same, Murray.
1: Then we're still trying to be conciliators?
0: You sound doubtful.
1: Now, the war's been going on for more than 2 years now. Do you blame me?
0: No, still if our good officers can shorten the conflict by a single day...
2: And keep us out of it.
0: Still, I think we can keep our pump.
2: We have to, sir. This is an election year.
1: Don't you think so, too, sir?
0: I hope and pray so, Ralph. Believe me, the last thing on this earth I want to see in this nation is war. That's why I called you and my Secretary of State.
2: Not another note to Germany?
0: Well,
2: useless, absolutely useless.
0: What do you think, Ralph?
1: Well, I'm inclined to agree with Lansing, Mr. President. After all, Germany is fighting in France. The British blockade is having small effect just now. Until she feels the real effects of war, her arrogance will stop any attempts at negotiation.
2: And we have our national pride. There comes a time when conciliation may be taken for weakness.
0: But if we frame our notes correctly, no one will accuse us of weakness.
1: I'll go along with that, Mr. President, if we don't forget that the fellow who holds the coats of a couple of fighters usually winds up in the fight himself. And as Bob said, this is an election year.
0: What if it is?
1: Well, your supporters are already using the slogan, "He kept us out of war."
0: I shall campaign on domestic issues.
2: All well and good, but if you're not elected again, you won't be able to do much good either at home or abroad.
0: I'm keeping that in mind, Bob. But the fact remains that we have to send another note to Germany now. The British stories about German atrocities are having their effect. The people are beginning to react strongly toward them. We must move quickly.
2: Then what's the keynote? If our people are becoming angry at Germany...
0: Patience is the keynote, as always.
2: Oh, very well to talk.
0: Now, I know I've been snubbed, but I still believe there's hope for peace. And as long as that remains, we shall continue to be patient with both parties.

0: Oh, you'll have to do better than that, darling. Keep your head down and your eye on the ball.
1: Well, you'll have to give me a handicap from now on, say 2 strokes a hole.
0: Either that or charge you for golf lessons. Replace the divot, darling. We'll move along.
1: So, only an expert could tell the president has been here.
0: When you lose your present job, darling, I'll find you another, mowing lawns with a driver.
1: That time may be closer than we think.
0: Oh, you'll be reelected. At a time in history like this, the country couldn't turn a man like you out of the White House.
1: But do the voters know the president the way his wife does?
0: Perhaps not. But they know you well enough.
1: Then perhaps I'd better not campaign. They might get to know me too well.
0: Please be serious a moment, dear.
1: Oh, listen to the woman. We're out on the golf course. It's spring. The Maryland hills are blooming. I have the loveliest lady in Washington on my side, and she wants to be serious.
0: I know, dear, and thank you.
1: You're very welcome, madam.
0: But the fact remains, Mr. President, that you are the president, and you have to remain so another 4 years.
1: Do you really think so, my dear?
0: Yes, if we are to stay out of war.
1: You too, Edith?
0: What do you mean, me too?
1: Oh, that slogan. Times like this morning, I wish you and I could walk through the spring green hills of Maryland like this forever. But enough of that. I've got to get back. I have a meeting with Bob Lansing in an hour.
0: And I promised Mrs. Sloan we'd have tea together and visit a while. Oh, there are times, Mrs. Sloan, when I almost wish he would be defeated this year.
2: One way it might be better, ma'am, and another way I'm not so sure.
0: How do you mean?
2: Well, for his health's sake, might be better for him to retire to private life. But on the other side, well...
0: Go on.
2: His heart's so set on helping people and on making peace. You know how he talks about a peace that will last forever?
0: Yes, I know.
2: It makes me feel if he were defeated and he couldn't work for his idea, it might break his heart, ma'am.
0: Thank you, Mrs. Sloan. I have begun to think that maybe I was the only one who felt that... You've helped me tremendously this morning.
2: I've helped? Why, I've only said what I believe to be true, ma'am.
0: Yes, and that's what's helped me so very much. I think I know now exactly what I have to do to help him as much as possible.

0: Well, Edith, look at this breakfast table.
1: Mrs. Sloan has done her customary good job.
2: Just a way of congratulating you on your re-election yesterday, Mr. President.
0: Well, no, that's very nice of you, but I'm not re-elected yet. California is still in doubt, you know.
2: Not in my mind, it isn't. And if the folks in California had any sense yesterday, they surely put you back in office.
0: On that basis, Mrs. Sloan, we will proceed with our breakfast. Mm-hmm.
2: Thank you, sir. Now, if you'll excuse me.
0: Surely.
1: Dear.
0: Yes?
1: How do you feel about it?
0: Oh, I'm not sure. I haven't had time to give it much thought.
1: But you want to stay here.
0: Yes. Yes. I think the continuation of our administration is terribly important just now.
1: Because of Germany?
0: Because of the war. If there is to be peace, the... Oh, no, see here, I'll not permit anything to interfere with this breakfast.
1: No, my dear, nothing shall interfere. Except if the Germans should by some chance send us an unexpected note.
0: Not now, Edith, not now. I want to drink my coffee and look at my lovely wife.
1: Oh, there'll be many years to do that, my dear.
0: You know, all this proves something I'm sure many people don't believe is possible.
1: That the president is human.
0: That, yes. And that he can be as happy as any human being can ever expect to be. And that, my dear, is a compliment for you. Now, how about another cup of coffee? Here, let me help you.
3: Mr. President, if this conciliation of yours continues, the United States of America will become a laughingstock.
0: All right, Bob, all right. What do you think, Ralph?
4: Lansing is closer to the other nations than I am, sir.
0: You're evading the issue.
3: We're all evading it. Mr. President, the California vote is in. You're re-elected now. You have the people's mandate.
0: For peace, Robert.
3: But not at any price.
4: I'd agree with that. More and more, the sentiment seems to be swinging pro-ally.
0: Very well. What action do you suggest? Shall I go before Congress and ask for a declaration of war?
4: Oh, that would be going a little far just now, I think.
0: So do I, gentlemen. It seems to me that I'm divided roughly into three groups these days. Pro-German, pro-ally, and the vast majority who expect me to find a way to keep us out of war. Those are the people who elected me. I've got to find a way out for them.
4: Is there such a way?
0: I don't know.
3: What do you propose to do?
0: I propose to make another try for peace. I want to phrase a note today, gentlemen, with your help. Asking for peace without victory for either side. I shall request an answer from both sides, and I shall be prepared to open negotiations if they agree to my first proposal.
3: Germany won't even answer.
4: What will this accomplish, sir, besides keeping the record plain?
0: I think it will make it absolutely clear, gentlemen, that the United States has done everything it could to prevent war. Then, you see, if war comes, we shall have a united country. And with a united country, there need be no fear about the result. As the year drew to a close, Edith and I passed our first anniversary without celebrating. Matters in the world were much too serious just then for either of us to want any elaborate party. As a matter of fact, it was in our anniversary that I sent a suggestion to all the warring nations that they state their war aims in simple terms so that all the people of the world would understand them. This was something new in diplomacy. Actually, it was not diplomacy. It was straight, forthright dealing. And then we waited. Christmas was almost upon us before Bob Lansing came over from the State Department with a diplomatic note in his hand. It had been given to him, he said...
3: By the French ambassador a short while ago.
0: Is it an answer?
3: Yes, sir. Here it is.
0: Thank you. Mm-hmm, I see. Doubt if time has come when a piece of lasting benefit can be made in Europe. Peace terms involve restoration, reparation, rehabilitation, and guarantees. Rather general, don't you think, Robert?
3: I wonder if we can hope for much more.
0: From the British?
3: I doubt it. Their Prime Minister is due to make a speech before Parliament in the next day or so. He will almost undoubtedly include a reply to your note.
0: Will he accept?
3: I doubt if the mood of the people will permit him to accept.
0: But suppose Germany accepts or makes a decent declaration?
3: No, in that case, the British will be shrewd enough to play along. Propaganda-wise, they will have to.
0: Which leaves it almost entirely in the lap of Germany.
3: You sound as if you no longer believe in good angels, Mr. President.
0: Did I ever, Robert?
3: Well, no, but a lot of people think you did.
0: You yourself concluded?
3: To be honest, sir, at times, yes.
0: Robert, I can't blame you, but I hate to see the holiday season coming to a close and no move for peace being made at such a time.
3: I understand, sir.
0: Right now, I think the French have done all they can. Their country has overrun, their youth dying by the thousands. I believe their reply is the best they can do. But Germany, Ah, that's something else.
3: They have what the French have lost. You expect them to offer to give it up?
0: Victors have sometimes been generous.
3: Historically, yes.
0: But it depends on who is writing the history.
3: Yes, sir.
0: Well, Robert, all we can do is wait, and then wait some more. Go on back to your office, Robert, and let me know as soon as you hear.
1: And Mrs. Sloan has put the sandwiches and the thermos on the hall table, as usual. Just in case I can get you out for a little early golf tomorrow morning.
0: Yes, my dear.
1: And so the cow jumped over the moon and the dish ran away with the spoon.
0: Yes, my dear.
1: Mr. President, you haven't heard a word I've been saying.
0: Hmm? What? Oh, I'm sorry. I really am sorry. What were you saying, my dear?
1: Well, nothing of any importance. But this is important.
0: Then go ahead. I'm listening now.
1: You make yourself ill worrying so, and it's no good, dear. You have a job to do. You simply must take care of yourself.
0: I know, but here I am trying to stop a war, trying to keep us out of it. Edith, it lives with me 24 hours a day.
1: I know, darling. Now, will you let me try to help you for a minute or two?
0: You help just by being here.
1: I have a job to do, too, taking care of you. Now, will you come and play golf tomorrow morning?
0: In the middle of the winter?
1: Well, there's no snow, and the sun will do you so much good.
0: I suspect a certain wife is trying to get a certain husband away from his desk.
1: I suspect you're right, my dear.
0: No, Edith, it's no use. As long as my mind is so heavy, I am useless on a golf course, winter, spring, or summer.
1: Your mind. Or your heart, dear.
0: Oh, both, I suppose.
1: With you, the heart comes first.
0: Yes, it's a bad policy for the head of a nation.
1: Good policy. You may be driving yourself much too hard these days. But I'm prouder of you than ever before.
0: Thank you, my dear. Now, what do you say we start for bed, huh? Sleep is a precious and important commodity these days.
3: So I don't know what to say, Mr. President. I can't decide if this last answer is honest or just plain conniving.
0: I see, I see. What do you think, Ralph?
4: Well, knowing the Germans as I think I do, sir, I'd suspect they want an international conference and a sort of armistice for crafty reasons. The fighting which will give them time to regroup their forces and mount a new offensive against Paris.
0: That would be unspeakable.
4: I know that, sir.
0: Well, Bob?
3: I lean toward Murray's idea.
0: Well, we've had three answers from them now. From Great Britain, from France, and from Germany.
3: And each one confusing the issues. They all cry peace, but there is no peace.
0: Then shall we, too, make war?
4: But we can still keep out of it, can't we, Mr. President?
0: Not much longer, I'm afraid. Not with our shipping threatened, not with the lives of our citizens abroad and on the high seas, in constant danger.
3: I, for one, would think that the sooner the better in that case.
0: We can make no move, gentlemen, until the people are ready. And they won't be ready until they are fully satisfied that we have tried every possible manner and means of ending the conflict. I know the people, gentlemen. They aren't ready. They are no more ready than I am.

0: Here you are at this hour.
1: Yes, dear, I am.
0: Do you know what time it is?
1: Is it late?
0: Very late.
1: Well, I've got to finish this. I'm sending it to Congress tomorrow.
0: May I?
1: Of course, yes, yes. This is the final draft.
0: Another note.
1: A statement to Congress on what I think is a foundation for peace and international relations. I'm afraid it's still a little too professorial, the lecturer before the classroom coming out of me again, you know?
0: I am proposing government by the consent of the governed. That freedom of the seas, which in international conference after international conference, representatives of the United States have urged with the eloquence of those who are the convinced disciples of liberty, and that moderation of armaments which makes of armies and navies a power for order merely, not an instrument of aggression or of selfish violence.
1: Just the...
0: More?
1: Yes, yes, it's just the closing paragraph. I haven't typed it yet.
0: Read it to me, please.
1: Well, see what you think, Edith. I'm going on from or selfish violence. These are American principles, American policies. We could stand for no others, and they are also the principles and policies of forward-looking men and women everywhere and of every modern nation, of every enlightened community. They are the principles of mankind and must prevail. Oh, Edith, they must listen to us now. They must, or be eternally condemned to war and death.

0: Well, you're out of the office early. My dear, what's happened?
1: Edith, you remember my high-sounding phrases about the principles of mankind?
0: Yes. Yes, of course.
1: They have not prevailed.
0: Oh, my dear.
1: 8 days, 8 days, almost to the hour, and Germany has announced unrestricted submarine warfare.
0: Then that's that.
1: I've told Bob Lansing to order our ambassador to Germany to ask for his passport. It begins to look, Edith, as if you've married yourself to a wartime president.
0: Does that really worry you?
1: Oh, I think it does. I really think it does.
0: Well, don't let it for an instant. Wartime or peacetime, he's my president. And my husband. And that's all that matters.
1: Thank you, Edith. I thank you more than I can say.

0: My apologies, Mr. President. I came as soon as I could. Has it come, sir?
1: Ralph, I think that tomorrow morning... No, this morning I shall go before Congress and ask for a declaration of war. My message is here. It's written. I think I know what war means. But what else can I do? Is there anything else I can do, Ralph?
0: Your hand has been forced, sir. Our ship sunk, our citizens murdered on the high seas, every peace move blocked. We can't keep out, sir.
1: Do you realize what this war means, Ralph? It means our people will go war mad and turn their energies to destruction.
0: But it means, too, that Germany will be beaten.
1: I've wrestled with this, Ralph. How I've wrestled with it. But I think I'm most frightened at what will happen here, right here at home.
0: The war effort will be magnificent, sir. The people are ready.
1: Ready,
0: now.
1: Yes, but do they know that war today means an end to the ideals of government we believe in? To fight, you must be brutal and ruthless. Brutality will enter every phase of our living. I only pray the Constitution and the Bill of Rights will survive. But I doubt that they will. No modern nation has ever put its strength to war and kept its head level. If there is any alternative, for heaven's sake, let's take it.
0: I see none, Mr. President. None whatsoever.
1: Nor do I. Tomorrow Congress will hear what I've written on this paper. With a profound sense of the solemn character of the step I am taking and of the grave responsibilities which it involves, but in obedience to what I deem my constitutional duty, performed in thus addressing you, there are many months of sacrifice ahead of us. It is a fearful thing to lead this great people into a war, but the right is more precious than peace, and we shall fight for the things which we have always carried nearest our hearts, for democracy. To such a task, we can dedicate our lives and our fortunes, everything that we are and everything that we have, with the pride of those who know that the day has come when America is privileged to spend her blood and her might for the principles that gave her birth and happiness and the peace which she has treasured. God helping her, she can do no other.

0: Well, you've probably figured out by now who I was when all that happened. It really did happen, you know. And I'll tell you the answer in just a moment.
1: Carnegie Hall, that's the name of a great new musical show ABC has on the air for your enjoyment every Sunday night. It's a half-hour program devoted to great musical works, both classical and semi-classical, and each week an event in American history is commemorated. The music is reminiscent of or drawn from that period or event, and as announcer and commentator, Gene Hamilton devotes his commentary to the occasion being commemorated. Each Sunday night, famous soloists appear on Carnegie Hall. And among the events to be commemorated this year are such days as Thanksgiving and Christmas. So make it a Sunday night custom to listen in when Carnegie Hall goes on the air over most of these same ABC stations. Now, here again is Edward Arnold.

I'm sure you've guessed by now that the president in this story was our great wartime leader of World War I, Woodrow Wilson. His great effort, the personal sacrifices he made, are part of history now. But it has always been of great comfort to those who knew him that the years of his marriage to beautiful Edith Bolling Wilson were some of the happiest ever spent by any president in the White House. Come and see me again next week, won't you? I'll have another story for you then that I'm sure you'll enjoy. Goodbye.

0: Mr. President was created by Robert G. Jennings. It was produced and directed by Leonard Reed. This story by Ira Marion was suggested by incidents in the life of President Woodrow Wilson.
1: You have just heard a 1948 episode of Mr. President.

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0: The United States was more or less isolated from large-scale participation in major European and Asian wars by the vast oceans to the east and west of us. Most Americans thought the Atlantic and the Pacific were our protection. We had a new and rich continent to develop, a mighty nation to build. We did not wish to become embroiled in the quarrels of remote and alien people. We wished to prosper in peace. The Spanish-American War saw the United States emerge as a world power, but we still took great comfort in our relative isolation, and our complacency grew until a leading role in world affairs, for which we were ill prepared, was suddenly thrust upon us. It actually began in 1914.
1: In Germany, Kaiser Wilhelm and his Prussian militarists had built up a massive army as an instrument of conquest to expand the German Empire. In 1914, Europe, and more specifically the Balkans, were a powder keg with a short fuse, awaiting the spark. The fuse was ignited on June 28th of that fateful year. During a visit to Sarajevo, the Archduke Ferdinand of Austria and his wife were assassinated by Serbian nationalists. Thirty days later, Austria declared war on Serbia. Serbia appealed to her ally, Russia. Russia ordered full mobilization. Germany did likewise. On the 1st of August, German troops moved on France, sending a 12-hour ultimatum to Belgium. England, having guaranteed Belgium's independence, honored her commitment. World War I was on.

By the 5th of September 1914, the swift German advance threatened Paris. Thousands of French reinforcements were rushed to the front. Even the taxicabs of Paris were used in a desperate effort to stem the tide.

To most typically complacent Americans, it was just another of Europe's interminable quarrels, something we read about in the newspapers. Our official position? Strict neutrality, a policy proclaimed by President Woodrow Wilson. The entire United States Army consisted of less than 100,000 officers and enlisted men. No single unit was larger than a regiment. While America's total active military establishment was less than 170,000 men, millions were mobilized and fighting in Europe. Retired Army Chief of Staff General Leonard Wood said, "I believe our state of unpreparedness to be more dangerous than ever in history, except perhaps during the darkest moments of the Civil War." A few other professional soldiers read the signs of danger which could jeopardize their nation's safety. They were dedicated men, little known to the American public. Generals Hugh Scott, Tasker Bliss, and Peyton March, who served successively as Army Chiefs of Staff from 1914 through our participation in World War I. So strong was the nation's sense of neutrality that President Wilson thought such planning violated the spirit of our neutrality. General Tasker Bliss finally convinced the president that it was a routine staff function, a precautionary defense measure. Meanwhile, Europe's agony continued. By the end of 1915, the Allies had suffered 1.5 million

and casual. During the first 3 years of the war, great and historic battles were fought. The First Battle of the Marne,

On the Eastern Front, the Battle of Tannenberg, where the Russians suffered a disastrous defeat from which they would never fully recover. Soon, the Western Front was confined largely to trench warfare. Here, the machine gun came into its own as a defense weapon of great firepower. The fighting at Verdun raged on from July through November. There was the Somme, bloody and indecisive battles. On land, a massive stalemate. At sea, German submarines took a heavy toll of Allied shipping to choke off food and other vital supplies bound for England and France. Unrestricted submarine warfare slowly pushed the United States toward war. The liner Lusitania was torpedoed. 1,200 civilians lost their lives, 139 of them Americans. The United States government made strong protests. The Germans agreed to restrict submarine activity. The agreement was not kept. Within months, unrestricted U-boat warfare was resumed. President Wilson ordered diplomatic relations severed. Anti-German sentiment flamed high when it was discovered that Germany's foreign minister, Zimmermann, had made a secret proposal to Mexico, that Mexico declare war on the United States and help persuade Japan to do likewise. Yeah. As a reward, Mexico would be given a fat slice of the United States. Arizona, Texas, and New Mexico. So sure was Germany of winning the war. The German warlords were convinced that America had neither the disposition nor the capability to wage war effectively. Our military weakness gave comfort to the aggressor. But on April 6, 1917, President Wilson asked the Congress for a declaration of war. His message reflected the feeling of the nation when he said, "We have no selfish ends to serve. We desire no conquest, no dominion. We enter this war only where we are clearly forced into it, because there are no other means of defending our rights." We had an army of only 200,000 men. 65,000 were National Guardsmen commanded by General John J. Pershing, pursuing Pancho Villa, who had been raiding our towns along the Mexican border. For the European war, we would need to raise an army of 4 million men, and quickly. For the second time in the nation's history, manpower was drafted. Those millions had to be housed, fed, clothed, trained, armed and equipped, and transported. A seemingly insurmountable task faced fewer than 9,000 regular army officers and an equally small hard corps of non-commissioned officers. But they met the challenge and molded raw citizen soldiers into a fighting force that was to win the victory. Such a massive military operation required all-out support by American industry. Industry's response was magnificent. We transported overseas more than 2 million United States troops. And nearly 8 million tons of war materiel through submarine-infested waters without the loss of a single transport. The United States Navy was on the job. The words of a popular song of the day seem just right. We're coming over, and we won't come back till it's over there. It was a brave song to ease the grim realities, but it promised the victory.

Late in 1917, Tsarist Russia collapsed. This enabled Germany to transfer a large part of her fighting forces from the eastern to the western front for large-scale offensive drives that carried them to within 37 miles of Paris. To stop the massive German offensive, General Pershing sent the United States 3rd Division to Chateau Thierry. The 2nd Division was rushed up to the line on the west to hold the road that led from Chateau Thierry to Paris. For 3 days, the Germans threw all they had against the Americans, but the American line held. Despite what the German soldier had been told, he soon discovered that the American soldier was a tough fighting man to be reckoned with. The first major all-American offensive began on the 12th of September, 1918. To reduce one of three big salients on the Western Front at Saint Mihiel on the Meuse River. The American First Army was assigned the task of removing the bulge in the Allied line. More than a half million American soldiers were massed for the attack. The big push called for all-out air support, the greatest concentration of air power yet seen in warfare. More than 1,400 aircraft. Three 3,000 pieces of artillery blasted the enemy. In 2 days, the salient was smashed. No! 15,000 prisoners taken. More than 250 pieces of artillery captured. The Americans moved on swiftly into the Meuse-Argonne area to pound the German forces already weakened by massive casualties and lack of supplies. Now 4,000 guns blasted the enemy day and night. More than 800 Allied planes went into action, some 600 of them piloted by Americans.

0: During the Allies' power drive, those first primitive tanks proved mobile armor would play an essential part in any future warfare. The Meuse-Argonne Offensive, begun on the 26th of September 1918, was one of the last great offensive actions of the war. By the 7th of November, American troops had driven through three major German defense lines. The Kaiser's legions fought on stubbornly, but their supply lines broke down and they were unable to replace mounting casualties. At 11 o'clock on the morning of November 11, 1918, the firing in World War I ceased. The war to end all wars was over. The American citizen soldier had fought in the proudest tradition of his nation's military history. The leadership of General John G. Pershing established an inspiring high standard for future commanders to follow. World War I was an invaluable training ground for a small group of young American Army officers who, a quarter of a century later, were to become famous military leaders in the greatest of all wars. They gained experience which would serve them and their nation well. But in 1918, they too welcomed the armistice and returned home with their battle-weary troops. Peace would reign for a time. But two great soldiers sounded a warning of things to come which few heeded. General Tasker Bliss predicted that war would come again within 30 years. Marshal Foch said, "This is not peace. It is an armistice for a 20-year period." They were prophets of remarkable insight. But we stacked our arms, and under the provisions of the Washington Disarmament Conference, sank some of our warships. The American people relaxed, pursuing the arts and pleasures of peace. Our large wartime army had disintegrated. It became a memory. The citizen soldier had returned to his plow, his factory, his business, his profession. Again, it was business as usual. Our troops engaged in peacetime garrison duty and an occasional training exercise. The United States Military Academy at West Point, from whose gray walls and plain have come a host of men who have made monumental contributions not only in war, but in the pursuits of peace, was just another educational institution in the public mind, whose football team evoked the principal interest. Yes, it was a time of peace. The military was not important in the general scheme of things. The nation fell back into its old ways of blessed isolation and complacency. We pursued fun instead. Those were the days of prohibition. Speakeasies and bootleggers did a thriving business. There were those who sought relief from the backwash of the recent Great War. There was the marathon dance craze. It was a strange sort of endurance contest, a phenomenon of the times. But in faraway Germany, there was a shabby little man who had been a corporal in the German army. His brooding, twisted mind was a hate and a growing satanic obsession. He dreamed of many strange things, but there was one thing he never dreamed of, that one day he would be the underlying cause of activating the mightiest United States Army in history.
1: You have just heard a big picture lecture presenting highlights of the history of the United States Army from World War I, portraying the far-reaching events during 50 years which carried a nation from isolationist complacency to immense global responsibilities and commitments.
2: You have just heard an edited big picture lecture on American isolationism and the First World War.

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0: That was the year.
1: Recreating notable events of passing time. Reviving memories of men and women who have contributed to the history of a modern world.
0: ...1914, that was the year.
2: Paris, France, March 16.
0: Gaston Calmette, editor of the newspaper Figaro, sits in his private office talking to noted novelist Paul Bourget.
3: Well, Jean?
4: Madame Caillot is here to see you.
3: Henriette Caillot?
5: Gaston, do not see her.
3: Why should I not see her? She has probably merely come to beg me not to attack her husband, the revered minister of finance in my newspaper.
5: Do not forget, too. You have printed certain letters of hers.
3: Oh, they were written to Caillot.
5: Oui, but before she was Madame Caillot, while she was yet the wife of another man.
3: Oui, Paul, you are right. But she is a woman. I must see her. Show her in, Jean.
4: Oui, monsieur.
5: Well, then, Gaston, I shall see you soon.
3: Très bien, Paul. Au revoir. Pardonnez-moi, madame. Madame Caillot, you will be seated, s'il vous plaît.
6: Madame, what have you done? You killed Monsieur Carmel.
7: Do not touch me. I am a woman.
0: But traditional French gallantry did not prevent the arrest of Henriette Caillot. Immediately upon learning of the tragedy, Joseph Caillot tendered his resignation as member of the French cabinet, which was refused. Tension within the cabinet and sensational reaction against Caillot upon the part of the people resulted. However, only to be terminated on July 27, when a jury acquitted Madame Henriette Caillot on the charge of murder.
2: 1914, that was the year.
8: Viva Fia!
9: Farmajillo, Mexico, March 21, to the editor of the International News Service, New York. Within 3 days, Torreon will be in our power, and my next move will be according to circumstances. I salute you. General-in-Chief Francisco Villa.
0: Thus did rebel chieftain Villa notify the world that the long-expected attack on the federal stronghold Torreon had begun. April 2nd, in the home of Venustiano Carranza, Villa's superior and head of the constitutionalist forces, Carranza sits chatting with his wife, members of his family, friends. A telegraph operator sits at his key nearby.
10: No, my dear. It is now only a question of time. The Huerta government will soon fall.
7: Oh, I hope so.
11: Oh, Silencio.
10: Well, maybe this is the news, eh?
8: Viva Villa!
3: Oh, pardon, senor.
10: Well, muchacho, is it Torreon?
3: Si, senor general. Torreon has fallen to Villa.
8: Torreon has fallen to Villa.
10: Bueno. Have the bugler sound the call of triumph and give me the telephone. I must tell the good news to Senora Villa.
0: And the march to Mexico City to overthrow the federal government of Victoriano Huerta was on. Huerta soon recognized the symptoms of defeat, acquiesced to mediation, and on June 2, after the fall of Tampico, announced his willingness to resign.
2: July 15.
0: After the constitutionalists have captured Zacatecas and Guadalajara, Huerta resigns. Is succeeded by Francisco Carvajal. Carvajal appoints Carranza, Secretary of Foreign Affairs. Then himself resigns, leaving Carranza in the presidential chair.
2: August 21.
0: Carranza enters Mexico City, takes over the reins of government, declares in his inaugural address that he will launch a program of justice and reform.
2: 1914, that was the year.
0: That while internal strife ran rampant through the Republic of Mexico, tension became strained between that government and the U.S. through an incident at Tampico. On April 10, the U.S. gunboat Dolphin puts into the harbor flying the Stars and Stripes, bearing a paymaster and a small detachment of U.S. Marines.
12: Okay, ceasefire. Get us off.
13: One moment, please.
14: What's the matter, Doc?
13: I am General Ignacio Zaragoza, acting for the federal government. You are under arrest.
12: Under... Hey, what is this? We're United States Marines.
13: Nevertheless, you are under arrest. Come with me.
0: Parading the leathernecks through the streets, the Mexican Federals detained them for a short time, then released them. But the American flag had been insulted. Rear Admiral Mayo of the U.S. Navy demanded instant apology from President Huerta.
1: The demand was ignored in an evasive reply, and a state of war soon existed. But with the fall of Huerta, the tension was relieved, and the following year, the U.S. officially recognized the government of President Carranza.
2: 1914. That was the year...
1: That on April 5, there was issued by Secretary of the Navy, Josephus Daniels, an order prohibiting the use, for drinking purposes, of any alcoholic liquors on board any vessel or within any Navy yard or station of the U.S. Navy.
12: That was the year...
1: London, England, May 25, outside the House of Parliament.
8: God is saving Ireland! We are a nation once again!
1: Thus did loyal sons of Erin greet the news that the House of Commons had at last passed the Irish Home Rule Bill. Said Irish nationalist leader Johnny Redmond,
11: "The cause of Ireland's poverty, misery, depopulation, demoralization, and the cause of famine, bloodshed, and disloyalty among the Irish people throughout the world is dead. Its place will be taken by a union founded upon mutual respect and goodwill between the two islands. It'll be followed, I firmly believe, by a history of peace, prosperity, and loyalty."
12: 1914, that was the year.
1: May 28, at about 1:45 a.m., junior radio operator Crawford Leslie sits at his post at Father Point on the shores of the St. Lawrence, gazing out upon the calm, moon-bathed waters of the Silent River. Suddenly...
14: CQ, something's wrong. MPL. Have... struck something. May need assistance. Oh, my God.
5: Whitey!
14: Here we are.
5: Whitey! Whiteside!
15: What's the matter there?
14: It's the Empress of Ireland. Listen.
15: Listing terribly. Stand by. Les, run over to McWilliams' house and tell him about this. I'll phone the skipper of the Lady Evelyn. And boy, if you've ever run in your life, run now.
1: Rammed amidship by the Norwegian Kalia Storstad, the Empress of Ireland sank in less than 100 feet of water within 15 minutes, not more than 3 miles from shore, carrying 1,024 human souls to death.
13: 1914. That was the year.
1: In the half-oriental atmosphere of the town of Sarajevo, Bosnia, a stolid, uniformed man rushes up the steps of the town hall, escorting his frightened wife toward an amazed burgomeister.
11: Herr Burgomeister, this is scandalous.
16: My Excellency, what do you mean?
11: As we were driving through the suburbs of your city just now, a bomb was thrown at us.
16: A bomb?
11: We were saved only because I was able to ward it off with my arm. Two of my entourage were injured. It is scandalous, I say, perfectly scandalous. And now, you may go on.
1: Following the formality of speeches, this high-ranking member of the Habsburg family, reigning House of Austria, Archduke Francis Ferdinand and his wife, re-entered their car to visit his injured aide-de-camp, Colonel Morizzi. As the car made its way slowly toward the garrison, at the corner of Randolph Street, the Archduchess screamed,
17: "Ferdinand! That man killed his gun!"
11: "Sophie! Mein Gott, Sophie! He's killed you! He's killed you!"

0: and two well-aimed bullets from the gun in the hands of 19-year-old student Gavro Pritsnip touched off the combustible tinder of international relations.
1: August 2.
0: Germany invades Luxembourg and France. The next day invades Belgium.
2: August 6.
0: Austria declares war on Russia.
2: August 10.
0: France declares war on Austria.
1: August 12.
0: Great Britain declares war on Austria.
3: September 6 to 10.
0: The Battle of the Marne.
2: Soldiers on both sides dig in.
4: French warfare begins.
0: By the end of the year, the Allies had gained light advantages along the Western Front, and the stupendous Holocaust for which the nations of the world had been preparing for 50 years became a horrifying fact. But even in those troublous days, America took time out to sing. And one of the many musical productions on Broadway in 1914, written by prolific composer Victor Herbert, titled The Only Girl, gave us this perennial favorite.

0: We willed it not.
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0: That was the year.
1: Recreating notable events of passing time, reviving memories of men and women who have contributed to the history of a modern world. Oh. 1916, that was the year.
2: January 10.
1: While the nations of Europe pursue the second year of the World War, a train bearing a party of 20 American mining operators speeds across the barren country near Chihuahua, Mexico. At La Vista, the men realize the train is slackening its speed. Thomas D. Holmes and Tom Evans peer from the window to ascertain the cause as the leader of the party, C.R. Watson, enters.
3: Say, boys, there's a derailed car up ahead of us.
4: Oh, is that what's holding us up, C.R.?
3: Yeah. You boys want to walk up and take a look at it?
4: Sure, we can get a little fresh air. Come on, Tom.
5: Okay.
4: Go ahead, Tom. You first.
5: All right.
6: Hey, what's that?
7: Mexicans all around us.
1: Springing from the bushes, about 20 Mexicans, purported to be headed by the arch-bandit Pancho Villa himself, fell upon the hapless party, massacred all save Holmes, the lone survivor.
2: March 9.
1: With the stealth of panthers, a band of 1,500 bandits with Villa at their head again cross the international boundary into Columbus, New Mexico, raid the town, leave 11 civilians and 8 U.S. soldiers dead.
2: March 15.
1: Brigadier General John J. Pershing leading a punitive expedition of about 4,000 and Colonel George A. Dodd with a similar column march into Mexico to find Villa.
2: April 13.
1: The de facto government of the Venustiano Carranza requests the removal of U.S. troops from Mexico.
8: Sporadic raids, conferences between American and Mexican military heads, desultory fighting with subsequent casualties on both sides continue until Carranza, with increasing vehemence, demands that U.S. soldiers be withdrawn from Mexico.
9: In case of a refusal to retire these troops, there is no further recourse than to defend its territory by an appeal to arms.
1: Whereupon U.S. Secretary of State Robert Lansing replies,
10: "The government of the United States would surely be lacking in sincerity and friendship if it did not frankly impress the de facto government that the execution of this threat will lead to the gravest consequences."
2: June 21, near Carrizal, Mexico.
1: A hot fight ensues between a portion of Pershing's forces and a party of Carranzistas, in which 23 Americans are captured, increasing the seriousness of an already tense, delicate international situation. Finally, however, the Carrizal prisoners were returned. Conciliatory notes from Carranza were received by the U.S. State Department. And in September, a joint commission of the two countries met in New London, Connecticut, to determine the extent of the control of the Mexican de facto government. Early in the next year, U.S. troops were withdrawn, diplomatic relations were resumed, and the National City Bank surprised the two nations with the publication of figures proving that U.S. commerce with Mexico during the fiscal year of 1916 had been the largest in history.
2: 1916, that was the year.
1: While the U.S. was experiencing her difficulties with Mexico, Great Britain, already engaged in the greatest conflict in the world's history, was having her own internal troubles with Ireland.
2: Somewhere on the Irish coast, April 22.
11: Is that all?
12: All? There are yet on board my crews at least 50 cases of ammunition.
11: I see. Well, let's get them off.
13: Stand where you are. Don't move. Sir Roger Casement.
11: Yes?
13: I arrest you in the name of His Majesty on charges of high treason.
1: Irish nationalist leader Sir Roger Casement, with his companions, surprised in the act of unloading munitions from a German auxiliary cruiser, was placed under arrest, hurried to London. 2 days later, open revolt appeared in Ireland, and immediately martial law was declared. Later, Provisional President Pierce of the self-styled Irish Republic surrendered and was executed in Dublin. May 3, 9 days later, James Connolly, commander-in-chief of the revolution, was executed. On June 26, Sir Roger Casement went on trial for high treason, and only 3 days later heard Lord Chief Justice Viscount Reading deliver sentence.
14: Roger Casement, you have been found guilty of high treason against the crown. I therefore sentence you to be removed to Pentonville Prison, where during the first week of August, you will be hanged by the neck until dead. Dead. Dead.
8: 1916. That was the year
1: that Great Britain's Minister of War, Lord Kitchener, and almost his entire staff met death when the British cruiser Hampshire, carrying them to Russia, ran into a mine off the Orkney Islands and sank.
8: That was the year.
1: March 24. on board the unarmed steamship Sussex crossing from Folkestone to Dieppe, carrying 325 passengers, 25 of whom were Americans, about 2:30 in the afternoon.
0: I say, what's that off there in the distance?
5: I don't know. Looks something like a whale.
0: No, it's not a whale.
5: Say, do you suppose you don't think it might be a...
0: A U-boat? I don't know.
5: Look, that splash, that streak of water coming toward us.
11: It is a submarine. That's a torpedo.
1: Culminating a long series of German and Austrian attacks without warning upon passenger and freight ships, the Sussex case became immediately the basis for another tense situation in the U.S.
2: April 19, Secretary of State Lansing to Germany.
10: Unless the imperial government should now immediately declare and effect an abandonment of its present methods of submarine warfare against passenger and freight-carrying vessels, the government of the United States can have no choice but to sever diplomatic relations with the German Empire altogether.
2: May 5, Foreign Minister von Jago to the U.S.
6: German government notifies the government of the United States the German naval forces have received the following order. In accordance with the general principles of search, the destruction of merchant vessels, such vessels shall not be sunk without warning and without saving human lives unless the ship attempt to escape or offer resistance.
2: But unofficially, German newspapers were unimpressed.
1: The Berlin Post of April 21.
7: We have heard enough of silly reproaches leveled at us by America's seagoing citizens. If Washington gentlemen believe we have nothing more important to do than to investigate whether any cattle driver had a lock of his precious hair ruffled while crossing to Europe, then the people in the White House are terribly mistaken.
1: The Berliner Deutsche Tageszeitung.
15: Germany will never yield to America because of Wilson's bluff. When the sword of Damocles remains too long suspended, we can see it is only a wooden one.
1: And as the Democratic National Convention opened in St. Louis in the middle of June, said stentorian senator from Kentucky, Ollie James,
16: I can see the accusing picture of Christ on the battlefield with the dead and dying all around him, with the screams of shrapnel and the roll of cannon, and I can hear the master say to Woodrow Wilson, blessed are the peacemakers, for they shall be called the children of God.
1: The Republican National Platform supporting Charles Evan Hughes as candidate for the presidency had already declared,
17: the present administration has destroyed our influence abroad and humiliated us in our own eyes.
1: And so it was with the campaign slogan,
17: he kept us out of war.
1: Ringing in every Democratic speech, Woodrow Wilson was reelected by the slim electoral margin of 277 to 254. Indeed, the president retired on election night thinking he had lost, believing the nation had declared itself for Republican Hughes, and he fully expected to put a daring plan into immediate operation.
8: Vice President Marshall would resign. Then, Secretary of State Lansing would resign. Wilson would appoint Hughes Secretary of State. Then, Wilson himself would resign, and Hughes would succeed to the presidency.
1: It was not until 3 days after election that it became known that California had carried the election for the incumbents.
2: 1916. That was the year
1: that John Barrymore swerved from light comedy to drama in the role of William Folder, the condemned forger in John Galsworthy's impelling play, Justice. Emma Dunn was playing the part of Angie in Rachel Crothers' comedy, Old Lady 31, at the 39th Street Theater. Taylor Holmes opened in the title role of His Majesty Bunker Bean. Ruth Chatterton added sparkle to the theater season in Come Out of the Kitchen at the Cohan. The musical stage presented Blue Paradise and its hit song, Auf Wiedersehen. Victor Herbert's The Princess Pat and Rudolph Rimmel's Katinka.
2: That was the year
1: that in the realm of the movies you witnessed the impelling spectacles D.W. Griffith's Intolerance and Thomas H. Ince's pictorial sermon against war, Civilization.
2: And that was the year
1: that this ever-popular musical favorite first was heard.

0: We willed it not.
1: Wake up, England!
2: Dulce et decorum est pro patria mori.
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1: When the United States declares war on 6th April 1917, the American Army is wholly unprepared. In terms of regular forces, there's roughly 133,000. That could maybe be elevated to 300,000 if you federalize the entire National Guard. On the first day of the Somme, the British suffer upwards of 50,000 casualties. That means the army has the potential staying power of basically a week.

0: when the United States declares war, the question arises, well, what does this mean? What are we calling upon the nation to do? How are we going to influence the war? The decision is made very quickly to send a small expeditionary force to France. The American War Department, under the leadership of Secretary of War Newton Baker, selects General John J. Pershing as the commander of what will become the American Expeditionary Forces. Pershing assembles a small staff in May of 1917, and they sail to Europe. Now, Pershing and his staff very quickly find out that the circumstances for the Allies is much more dire than they had thought. The French had engaged in a series of offensives in the spring of 1917 that were disastrous and had resulted in a number of units within the French army mutinying. Many of the French soldiers were arguing that they were no longer willing to attack needlessly in this war where they were just being slaughtered. They were still willing to defend France, but they would not engage in these costly, bloody attacks without any hope of victory. So Pershing very quickly sees that the Allies are in a difficult position in 1917. He makes the determination, along with his staff and in consultation with the War Department, that in fact the United States is going to need an army. The Allies very quickly send military missions to the United States upon the American entry into the war. And what they call for is men. They argue for the incorporation of American manpower into Allied units, which is something that we call amalgamation. Now, from an American perspective, there are a number of reasons why amalgamation is not acceptable. First and foremost is just national pride. It is going to be very difficult to convince the American public to send their sons abroad to fight in foreign armies. The other is, obviously, with the French, you have a language difference. The other danger is morale. How will the soldiers fight if they're not fighting for their own cause, if they're not fighting under their own flag? Wilson also rejects amalgamation because it does not fit into his objectives for the war. Wilson's goal is not to see the Allies victorious. It's more to overthrow Germany and remake the international order. To do so, that means that Wilson needs a seat at the negotiation table, at the peace table, and he needs a prominent position. And the only way that he is going to do that is if his forces make a significant contribution to the Allied victory or to the overthrow of Germany. The way that we're going to do that is through selective service. It's argued as a way to most effectively build an army using the best assessment of American skills. They're going to provide literacy training, they're going to provide physical fitness, they're going to provide moral instruction. It's one of the reasons why the idea of wholesome activities and the eradication of venereal disease is going to be so prevalent within the American Army. And this is because there's an implicit social compact between the federal government and the American public through conscription that says that if you give us your men, that we will return them as improved citizens. The 1st Expeditionary Division begins arriving in France in June of 1917. By the end of 1917, the United States has roughly 4 divisions in France that equal to an estimated 200,000 to 250,000 troops. This is far lower than the Allies want, but it reflects what the United States had been really capable of in 1917. One of the challenges that the United States faces during the war is, how do you train an army? And how do you train one rapidly? Particularly, how do you train one in modern warfare when your forces are not experienced in that? One of the things we do initially is rely upon the French and the British, who are both going to send hundreds and hundreds of individuals and soldiers across the ocean to help train the Army. The training system that the United States develops is going to be a multi-staged effort. There are going to be several months training within the United States, followed by several months training within France. What you would think of as the training within the United States is going to be basic training, marching, marksmanship, close order drill, so on and so forth. The training in France is going to be more directed at trench warfare. The Americans very quickly become concerned about relying upon the French and the British to train their forces. Pershing does not think that the French and the British show the proper level of elan or spirit. He thinks that they rely too much on trench warfare, on static positional warfare. He wants more maneuver warfare. This is a very big debate amongst historians about whether or not he was right. By the time many American units go into combat, they are going to have insufficient training due to the truncated timetable upon which they were operating.
1: The Army had never done something like this before. The Army didn't really have the experience. And clearly by 1915, the tremendous attrition brought about by trench warfare, machine guns, no man's land, this sort of muddy, demoralizing environment where gains were measured in 500 yards, 1,000 yards, a few miles. A huge shock to the psyche, both of the military and the public. That was a challenge for the U.S. because we had no experience in that. You know, we hadn't really had any observers in Europe, a few accounts. The British and French had sent advisors to the United States to try to help some of these camps get started. The question is, at these training camps, they're having trouble with just the bare basics of handling this massive amount of folks that have come in the military. You know, left face, right face, how to wear a uniform. The idea that they would learn a creeping barrage, for example, that is where artillery moves forward ahead of the infantry at a set pace, a very complex, effective but complex artillery procedure. That was really something that wasn't in the cards for training here in the States until late in the war. The idea was that when you get to France, the U.S. would be able to plug in, train in sort of training camps established behind the lines, then go through a process where they would serve alongside French units, in small cases British units. They'd be able to learn sort of how it works, and then eventually be moved into a quiet sector of the front line to really stand on their own. So sort of a crawl, walk, run process. But this was a mental challenge because American doctrine, for example, hadn't really accounted for, by 1917, 1918, artillery and machine guns are the king of battle. Americans, including folks like Pershing, still thought that, you know, this ethos of a rifleman, right? A rifleman is the man who dominates the battle by accurate fire, by maneuver. He will be able to advance and take the fight to the enemy. If his spirit is good, if he trusts his unit, he'll be able to overcome these difficulties. That didn't prove to be the case, and there was a learning curve during 1918 as American units do take high casualties. And we do see this in reports by Germans and by Allied, that is British and French observers, that the Americans are great soldiers. They're fresh, they're vigorous, they want to fight, but they're fighting in the style of 1914. So there is a growth period there. There is a definite period where people have to learn through practice. They have to learn on the front lines what works and what doesn't. A little less rifle fire and bayonet, a little more lobbing hand grenades to the next trench line, a little less frontal charges, a little more sneaking around under the cover of night to ascertain machine gun positions, which then can be hit by artillery, a little bit more professional style of fighting and less romantic 1914 style of fighting.
0: By the end of 1917, Germany finds itself in a position of strategic strength. The Italians have been utterly smashed in the Battle of Caporetto. The French had been bloodied and their army had mutinied after the Nivelle offensives. The British had suffered tremendously during the Third Battle of Ypres at Passchendaele. Russia had undergone the Bolshevik Revolution, and the United States, which was the one bright spot for the Allies, had only been able to land roughly 200,000 soldiers in France. So the question now is, can the Allies hold out long enough for the Americans to arrive en masse?

0: We willed it not.
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Now, on HistoryRadio.org, Professor John Merriman lectures on trench warfare during the First World War. The recording is part of Yale University's Open Courses, and was published online under a Creative Commons license. The audio has been edited for time.

We are the guns and your masters. Saw ye our flashes? Heard ye the scream of our shells in the night and the shuddering crashes? Over the fields and the flats and the reeds of the barrier water, to wait on the hour of our choosing, the minute decided for slaughter? Gilbert Franca.

officers weren't all fancy generals who were sitting drinking champagne, plotting the deaths of all these people. The junior officers, they're the ones that blew the whistles and said, follow me, men, and of all these people. The junior officers, they're the ones that blew the whistles and said, follow me, men, and they'd jump over armed with only a pistol.

because they, unlike the French, they did not have military conscription until late in the war. Germany, as France, as everybody was worried about the home front, hurt their chances of pulling this off by moving some divisions to Alsace to try to blunt the force there. And also some more are headed off to the Eastern Front because they start to realize that the Russians are mobilizing more rapidly than they thought they could. It's possible to argue that the Battle of the Marne saves Paris and saves France. And Schlieffen would have gone crazy about this. The last thing he said, supposedly in his life, was let the last soldier touch the English Channel and then come down and hit Paris. But they turned down before that, and the first planes were reconnaissance planes, and at one point in this huge engagement featuring just enormous armies, in the German case supplied by trains going many every hour across the Rhine, the French planes see that there's a big gap in the German lines, and so they counterattack. And you could hear the battle in Paris. You could hear the roll of thunder of the guns. When you ask how the French home front holds together so long, it's that the Germans are so close. And in 1918, they'll be close again. In 1918, they're firing this huge gun, which the British soldiers call Big Bertha, and it's lobbing from way, way the hell up in the north. It's lobbing shells from behind the German lines all the way to Paris. On Easter Sunday, 1918, hit an apartment house on the Church of Saint-Gervais, an apartment house on the Boulevard Port-Royal, one on the Rue de Rivoli. And so the Germans are so close. But in 1914, what happens is that the commander of Paris, Gallieni, he commandeers the Paris taxis, and they're literally carrying soldiers out to the front at the Battle of the Marne. The Battle of the Marne stops the German advance, and then the race to the sea begins, and they try to outflank each other. Both sides are trying to turn the corner. You know, they end up at the sea. And at that point, the trenches are dug literally from the sea all the way to Switzerland. Only a couple people who had seen what was going on in the Russo-Japanese War of 1904-1905 could have imagined that this war in which the offense was supposed to have every advantage. Remember, the French commander said, "Elan vital, we need the frenetic, patriotic energy. That's all we need. We need to attack and keep on attacking." It doesn't work out that way. And the reason that you have all of these millions of people killed, the flower of British youth, the flower of every youth in that period, is because this offensive war becomes a defensive struggle in which breaking through is almost literally impossible. Most people are killed by shells in World War I than dying in any other way. And there are new and horrible ways of dying. Flamethrowers, for example. Poison gas, which is first used by the Germans at Ypres, one of the many battles of Ypres. There's 12 battles of the same river in northern Italy. There are several battles of the Somme. I mean, these battles keep on happening because large chunks of real estate are virtually impossible to conquer. And so trenches are defensive weapons. And one of the reasons that the breakthrough is impossible is that when you're going to try to break through these trenches, what they have is what they call creeping barrages. You know, they start trying to, and lots of people died, they try to coordinate the shelling so to go in advance of the people going over the top and then trying to carry 60 pounds, pick up 60 pounds sometimes, worth of stuff on your back and down into these horrible craters full of all sorts of crap and dead floating rats and dead floating bodies of human beings, and to try to get to break through. And then you run into machine guns. And the machine guns, which can fire, what is it, 600 rounds a minute. And the Gatling guns had first been used, in the American Civil War, but these are much more rapid firing. And they aim basically at your knees, and they just sort of go back and forth, back and forth. And then barbed wire. One of the things that soldiers had to carry with them are wire cutters, and sometimes the wire cutters weren't equal to the task of cutting the wire. It's hard to cut wire if people are firing machine guns at you as well. And so that's why the trenches are fairly elaborate defensive weapons, and everybody has seen the footage of real battle. I mean, sometimes they've wrecked it. And they used to have this amazing small clip of, you see these three guys and they're about ready to go, and one guy blows his whistle, say, "Follow me," and the first guy goes up, and he gets his head over, then he's dead, he falls back, and the second guy goes up and he gets a little further, then you see his body hit. And then the third guy, and you don't know what happens to him, but his chances weren't very good. So breaking through, I mean, it's there are debates on how ridiculous these people like Nivelle were, or Foch and Joffre and the

whole gang because they keep ordering these attacks. The breakthrough is going to come next. We've really got them. We're going to break through. But they don't break through, or they can't break through. And that is background for the mutinies. And the first real breakthrough doesn't come until March 1918 in the Ludendorff Offensive. And then they overrun their supplies, and it kind of snaps back like a rubber band and pushes them back. And the Germans at that point know that they're not going to win the war. When the war ends with German troops far inside France. So how do you explain that back to the home front? And the Berlin home front has started to collapse. There's great deprivation, great problems getting enough to eat in that situation, and that will make it easier later for Hitler and many other little would-be Hitlers to argue that you were winning, but you were stabbed in the back by the Jews and the communists and the socialists and the peaceniks and all of these people from their point of view. And so when you do these creeping barrages, you know, you're indicating where the attack's going to come. And behind the trenches, the Germans, as do the French, have railroad lines that are used to bring in reinforcements, to bring in supplies. And so what you do is you bring in supplies, you bring in reinforcements. Breaking through is very, very difficult. It's almost impossible. And that's why you have the carnage. There are more British soldiers killed or seriously wounded in the first 3 days of the Battle of the Somme than there were Americans killed in World War I, Korea, and Vietnam. In 3 days, the first 3 days. Somebody said, you discuss your own death as if you were discussing a lunch that you were planning tomorrow. And someone else said, I didn't want to die at least until I'd finished reading The Return of the Native. And so that again is background for the mutinies. And what is amazing is that the armies hold together really until 1917. And even beyond the Austro-Hungarian Empire. And the Russian case, too, is remarkable. The Battle of Tannenberg is just, you know, an amazing battle in 1914. And there's so many casualties, they couldn't even count them. There's so many people dead. And there had never been a war like this. No one had ever seen, couldn't have imagined a war like this. So, I mean, the English had the advantage of having the channel there. That you go to the officers' club in Victoria Station, have a decent lunch, knock down a couple pints of beer, and you're on the front in the early evening and can be dead by early evening. With these Welsh miners in Belgium, they crunkled under this sort of promontory that's sticking up, that's a defensive position for the Germans, and they bring in all these munitions and they blow the thing up. They blow this huge thing up. In Kent, supposedly, it is said that people in Kent on and near the coast of the English Channel could actually hear the explosion. So the war is that close. And of course, it's close in other ways. Imagine that you lived in a village in France or anywhere, and the facteur, in our case, the factrice, the mail carrier comes. It's you don't want the mail carrier to come to your house. You don't want mail because he would be carrying a telegram saying, be proud of X, who has just died for, you fill in the country, Turkey, Bulgaria, Romania, France, Germany, Russia, Britain, anywhere. It became a war like no other war, and with the only possible exception is the Spanish Civil War, has given birth to really the greatest writing about arguably any war, certainly in history, and arguably any events outside of maybe the rise of Hitler and National Socialism. And they're still arguing over these battles. Passchendaele was one of these places that they first used poison gas. And you know, now there's in Belgium a lot of housing development. And you can't even see the hell that was Passchendaele was actually there. If you're going to go see these battlefields, the one to go to is Verdun, because there you can go through these forts, Douaumont and Vaux, and you can imagine what it's like. And you can see some places where they've left in the winds and the mists and the terrible weather of that part of France, and the one road going from Bar-le-Duc supplying sacred road supplying Verdun. You still see there's one place where they've left the guns with their bayonets, and there's a lot of hand-to-hand fighting there, and that's the place where Falkenhayn said, we can afford to lose more children, more young people, more young men, we will simply outbleed them. And he hurdles one attack after another over most of 1916 against Verdun. And that's where so many people die. And of course, that is the background also for these mutinies.
the Western Front, 1915, 1917, it really doesn't move at all. If you go up, any of them, if you go to the Marne, which is where the Somme basically was, or in the Pas-de-Calais, they're just fields and fields, these cemeteries, hundreds of thousands of crosses. The war became the dominant experience in the lives of Europeans, period, no matter how old you were, because you knew somebody who died. You had a relative who died. There are in France, where much of the fighting was, the Western Front fighting, 36,000 communes, which is an administrative unit, 36,000. 12 out of 36,000 had nobody killed in World War I. If people were skilled workers who could work in munitions factories, could get out. And there are a lot of tensions between rural and urban people, because there was urban people who had rationing problems, said, oh, you know, the rural people are hoarding their products. But there are places you can go where you... There's one town, there, 74 people died, a very small town in the south of France, in a place called Aviron. You know, there's hardly 74 houses. And there's a village way up in the Cevennes Mountains. The monument to the dead is inside the church. And when you show people this beautiful Renaissance entryway, Porte, and there's 12 people killed in the war, and there aren't 12 houses. We know more about the Western Front, but it's the same thing in every country that you're talking about. The numbers of people killed around will make clear what the countries were that really suffered the most, and they were Germany and France, and then followed by Russia, but also Britain. And don't forget, in Britain, you remember I said that the four empires disappear. Well, the fifth empire arguably disappears in the end because of dynamics caused by the war. People in the so-called colonies, the fighting for the British Empire, they began to think, well, why shouldn't we have independence? Why shouldn't we have freedom too? And of course, at the Battle of Gallipoli, which is one of the great tragedies of the war, when Churchill, who had 10 ideas a day and 9 of them were bad, as one of his critics said, Churchill said, you know, we'll take the pressure off we'll knock the Turks out of the war. And so they're going to have this impossible assault on Turkish fortified positions. And so they said, well, we'll knock them out of the war with the Australians and the Indians and the New Zealanders. And, you know, we can afford to lose them more easily. Of course, that still resonates in places like New Zealand and Australia and in India as well. When I used to work at Vincennes in the military archives there, I was reading day by day, you know, the correspondence from various regions in France, and I was trying to find documents. This was when I was just starting out. And I knew the stuff was there, and so I bribed one of the guards to let me back in the stacks where you're not supposed to go in French archives. But I remember what I saw was this huge number thing of boxes. This is in the mid-70s. It's a big security. And I said, well, you know, what's all that? And he said, well, those are the mutiny documents. Those are the documents from the mutinies in 1917. Now, finally, a guy was able to get in, because in France there's a 50-year rule, and he should be able to consult documents. And this guy was finally able to get exception to go work on these documents. And so the thesis that was published is very good, by a guy called Guy Pedrosini, and it's on the mutinies. So now we know about the mutinies. So what do we know about the mutinies? Several things is that the mutinies were spread rapidly. They did indeed begin with soldiers who were being sent to the front baaing like sheep, as if they were being sent to a slaughterhouse, because that's what they were being sent to. What's the difference between a soldier carrying 60 pounds of equipment going to some attack that's going to go nowhere, where his chances of being killed are enormous, and sheep being led to a slaughterhouse? What is the difference? Really not much. And when the mutinies started, there were only really four reliable divisions, they figured at one point, between Paris and the German lines. The incredible thing was, it's because soldiers never talk about the battle when they went go back. They don't talk about the battle. It was impossible to communicate what was going on. And the mutinies were one of the well-kept secrets. Nobody knew. The Germans didn't know at the time. Hardly anybody knew. But the mutinies involved thousands and thousands and thousands of soldiers. In some cases, they elected people to represent them. In a few cases where the officers maintained the upper hand, they simply summarily shot mutineers. So they were massive, but they had nothing to do with socialist or anarchist or pacifist propaganda at all.
There were congresses. There was a congress in Sweden. There was another one in Switzerland. The French government would not let representatives go to those congresses. And the first reaction of the high command was that the socialists, now they're showing their true stripes. Anarchist propaganda is working. The Bolshevik Revolution had not yet happened. That was in October. But the Russian Revolution in February had already occurred. It has nothing to do with it. What they objected to, they were not defeatist at all. They did not want the Germans to win the war. But they realized that they weren't going to win the war either, and that this strategy was completely futile. There were cases of fraternization. They're very famous cases. Christmas, 1914, on the front, way up near Belgium, on the British side particularly. They start yelling back and forth, the Germans and the British, and they say basically, screw this stuff. Why don't we take the day off? And so the Welsh were singing Christmas carols to the Germans, and the Germans were getting their best singers and singing back. They actually did get together and play a soccer game. They found a place that wasn't totally chopped up and played. In 1915, on Christmas, a British soldier said, why don't we do the same thing? And they put him up against the wall and shot him. But still, you hear all these stories. These two German guy and a British guy find themselves in a crater, both on the verge of death. And they're discussing Nietzsche until somebody finally comes and rescues them. I mean, a lot of this may be apocryphal. But the mutinies had to do not with defeatism, it had to do with the sheer madness of it all. Still historians who are saying, well, you know, the creeping barrages, if they hadn't made them, they'd made them a little bit more organized, and maybe the breakthroughs would have come. And they're still defending the impossible after all of these years. Verdun was 1916. It begins in February. It rains all the time in that part of France. To explain the mutinies is also to understand Verdun. The whole bloody mess. They died in hell. They called it Passchendaele. That was a place where the British gained 4 miles, that's about 7 kilometers, in exchange for 300,000 dead or wounded. Take a football stadium like University of Michigan or UT Austin and fill it up 3 times and imagine that you know those people. That's what it was like. 1917. 1917 changes everything because 2 key events happen, and they're obvious. One is the Russian Revolution in 1917 in February, and then the Russian Revolution in October. But it's clear that when the Bolsheviks seize power in October 1917, that the Russians are going to get out of the war. And that peace, land, and bread is a powerful, powerful slogan for the Russian soldiers. And it's amazing that the Russian soldiers didn't all go back to Vladivostok or to Kazakhstan or to wherever, that they were able to hold on as long as they did. And so that's going to change things. It's at that time that the second event happens, and that's the Americans come into the war. Outside of places like Chicago and Milwaukee and Philadelphia, maybe, they had lots of Germans. Most people in the United States want the Allies to win. The Americans were angered by the submarine warfare campaign. In 1915, a boat called the Lusitania was sunk. There had been warnings posted by the German government saying, if you're a passenger, don't go on that, you're going to go in a war zone. The Germans claimed when the boat was sunk that it was full of munitions. The Americans and the British said, no, it wasn't. In fact, it was. That was proved about 20 years ago by divers. The Lusitania was sunk near Ireland, and lots of people died. And the Germans know that the only way they can win the war is the unrestricted campaign of submarine warfare to try to keep Britain from being supplied by American supplies. And Wilson, who won election on he kept us out of war, he takes the country into war. And eventually, he can't get the Treaty of Versailles passed even by the American isolationist Senate. So the Americans go to war in 1917. But now, it wasn't the American troops that made the difference. In the perceptions of the French, it was the arrival of General Pershing, you know, who had made his career sort of slaughtering Mexicans in Mexico. You know, the image was that the Far West was coming and these sort of gun-toting Dodge City types were going to turn the tide. That's not what happens. But what turns the tide is that once the Americans are in the war, that the tremendous industrial strength of the U.S. means the curves are going to cross. The Germans know they ain't going to win the war. And the British and the French and the American high command, they know they're going to win the war. And they think they're going to win the war in 1920 or 1921. Maybe 1919 if all goes well.
There was a quote in there after they just had, at the cost of thousands of lives, they had got a couple kilometers of territory back from the Germans. And somebody says, you know, at this rate, we'll get to the Rhine in the year 2006, I think is what they figured. Being in until the end was going to be a long time if you were able to survive. So those are the two big events, the curves cross. 1917 is also an important year because tanks begin to make a difference. Tanks can't do anything in these craters. They get stuck. They're, what are those things? They're treads, you know, just sort of spin like a car stuck in the snow in North Haven or something. They don't make any difference until they can break into the open. And at that point, then they can be a way of protecting infantry behind them. But so 1917 really turns it around. In 1918, Hindenburg and Ludendorff have taken over the government. The Second Reich is now controlled by the military. So Ludendorff said, look, you know, we've got to do it now. If we don't do it now, it ain't never going to happen. And so they throw every conceivable resource into this offensive, and they do break through. They do break through. And you can look at the map. They get a long way. But then it snaps back like a rubber band. They overrun their supplies, as they had in 1914. They get tired. And then they're pushed back. And at that point, the worst days of the bombardment of Paris has ended. The Allies are sure they're going to win the war, and that the Germans and the Austro-Hungarian Empire, which is almost on the verge of collapse, despite the sheer inefficiency of the Italian military, they know that it's going to collapse and that Russia's coming out of the war in the long run did not make that much of a difference. Because the Italians are able to stabilize really the front in Austria-Hungary, and the whole thing is going to collapse. And the Austro-Hungarian Empire, the nationalities are putting forward their claims. And Franz Josef dies in 1916, and it's not going to go that long. And finally, on the 11th of November 1918, in a railroad car north of Paris, near Compiègne, and they sign on the dotted line, and the armistice is declared. France in victory is not as strong as Germany in defeat, because Germany is industrially a much more prosperous country. And this will hang over the negotiations at Versailles, because the French demand that somebody pay for the war, of which France suffered more than any other country in terms of its agricultural land being cheap. The highest percentage of losses was France, with 16.8% of those mobilized killed. In Germany, 15.4% killed. But if you take those in combat, it's 22% officers and 18% soldiers. Anyway, Serbia loses 37% of all its combatants. They don't have as many. Turkey, 27%. Romania, 25%. And Bulgaria, 22%. The war starts in early August 1914. And it ends on the 11th of November 1918. Every day of those years, think 4 years back in your own lives, 900 Frenchmen were killed every day. That's a lot of telegrams. Be proud of X. 1,300 Germans were killed every day. So they were there to go over the top, and they're dead at the end. Unlike previous wars, disease didn't play a major part. Unlike, for example, the Crimean War. Though the blue flu, sometimes called the Spanish flu, as you know, will kill more people in 1918, 1919, 1920 than the war. Most people die of shells, followed by machine guns and flames. Shell shock were first identified at this time, after the war. Freud was very interested in that, among other people. You saw people begging with one arm, or one leg, or no legs. You saw people who had also choked out their lungs on gas, or who were blind. They were all over the place. And Europe was a country of widows, especially in countries like Italy, where widows still wore black all the time. If you had a demographic curve, a triangle, it was like a shark. It had eaten a huge bite out of the male population between 18 and, say, 55. The Battle of the Somme lasted 5 months. Gallipoli lasted more than 8 months. Verdun, 10 months. Ypres in 1917, 4 months. 4 million men participated in the Battle of the Somme. 4 million. More than a quarter were killed, captured, or classified as disappeared. Battlefields were no longer called the field of glory. Also, there's a brutalization because you were dealing with so many people dead all around. You were fighting for your life. The attitude that people had toward other people changes, and the demons of the 20th century, fascism,
above all, would be built on that dehumanization. Difficult to imagine, though not impossible, the Holocaust without World War I. But given the Turks and what they did to the Armenians, it's hard to say. Most of the atrocities were committed by the Germans in Belgium. They executed 5,500 Belgian civilians. Edith Cavell was the most famous, the nurse, in part because German soldiers believed that they were being picked off by civilians, is what had happened in France in 1870 to 71. But the Russians committed atrocities in East Prussia and in Galicia. The Austrians, who had been told that the Serbs were subhuman, committed atrocities there. There were rapes, not yet. Rape had not become an arm of combat, as it would with the Russians after World War II, but people were treated like animals. So I want to end with a haunting film done by Abel Gance. It's called J'accuse, I accuse. It's not the same thing as Zola's I accuse, but it's another one. Made in 1918 to 1919. The hero, Jean Diaz, is a wounded soldier poet. He begins to lose his mind. He escapes from the hospital and he reaches his village. There he summons the villagers and he tells them of a dream. It starts in a battlefield graveyard with wooden crosses all here and there and everywhere. A huge black cloud rises above it, and magically, ghost-like figures emerge from the ground. They're wrapped in tattered bandages, some limping, some blind, walking with upraised arms, stumbling blindly like Frankenstein's monster. They leave the battlefield and they go home. They go from the graves to their villages. And they want to see if their sacrifices have been in vain. And they get back to their villages, and what they find is that their wives have cheated on them. They find that the people are still ripping people off by false weights at the market. The petty ways have continued despite the horrific losses. And they say, you must mend your ways. We didn't go through all of this hell so you would continue to behave like you do. The world, after all, must be a better place. Isn't it a better place now? Won't it be? That's the big illusion, by the way, about 1920s and 1930s, because the world wasn't going to be a better place. And they believe their mission is fulfilled, and they go back to their graves. After recounting this dream, the poet, now totally mad, accuses the sun above of standing idly by and watching the war go on. And then he dies. Now, one of the oddest things about this, about how art and reality merge, is that this film was made before the end of the war. And Abel Gance, the producer, got permission from the army to have real soldiers be extras in his movie. And you can see real people who are not going back to the front with their arms ripped off. Stumps. They had stumps. And some of the people who were in that movie went back to the front and were killed. And they didn't survive the war. The war had taken a terrible vengeance, you know, both in art, joys of great artistic production, but on reality too. It's an incredible scene. And of course, things couldn't be back again. You couldn't go back to your village. You couldn't get off a bus and fall into the arms of your family. One way of looking at the entire period, 1914 to 1945, is to view it as an entire, more horrible 30 years war. Because things don't get better, they get worse, if that's even possible. Hitler said in 1939, after all, who will remember the Armenians?

We are the guns and your masters. Saw ye our flashes? Heard ye the scream of our shells in the night and the shuddering crashes? Over the fields and the flats and the reeds of the barrier water, to wait on the hour of our choosing, the minute decided for slaughter? Gilbert Franca.

You have just heard Professor John Merriman lecturing on trench warfare during the First World War. The recording is part of Yale University's Open Courses, and was published online under a Creative Commons license. The audio was edited for time.

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0: If you wonder what I am, I will explain to you. My function is the only thing that helps to hold me through. Objective is a thing that I have studied thoroughly. I don't object to fighting a hand, but should ask to be fighting me. Non-confident battalion, often in my line, but the sergeant always hates me, and he called me baby dying. But oh, I got so cross with him, I rose to the attack, and when he called me asshole, I just called him the assless back.
1: Send out the army and the navy,
0: send out the rank and file,
1: send out the brave old territorial,
0: they'll face the danger with a smile. Send out the boys of
1: the old brigade,
0: made old he run free. Send out his brother,
1: his sister,
0: and his other back. A good faith, so send me. Have a nasty officer, he is a horrid brute. That Friday he was hurt with me, cause I did not presume.
1: But I
0: twice today, and then he asked me. I said I thought, dear captain, that you two were caught with me.
1: Send
0: out the army and the navy. Send out the rank and file. Send out the brave old territorial. They'll face the danger with a smile. Send out the boys of the old
1: brigade.
0: Made old England green. Send out the nation, and the philanthropic nation, that the good nation can be.
2: Poems from the Great War.
3: Dulce et Decorum Est by Wilfred Owen. Bent double, like old beggars under sacks, knock-kneed, coughing like hags, we cursed through sludge, till on the haunting flares we turned our backs, and towards our distant rest began to trudge. Men marched asleep, many had lost their boots, but limped on, bloodshod. All went lame, all blind, drunk with fatigue, deaf even to the hoots of gas shells dropping softly behind. Gas! Gas! Quick, boys! An ecstasy of fumbling, fitting the clumsy helmets just in time, but someone was still yelling out and stumbling and floundering like a man in fire or lime. Dim through the misty panes and thick green light, as under a green sea, I saw him drowning. In all my dreams, before my helpless sight, he plunges at me, guttering, choking, drowning. If in some smothering dreams you too could pace behind the wagon that we flung him in, and watch the white eyes writhing in his face, his hanging face like a devil's sick of sin, if you could hear at every jolt the blood come gargling from the froth-corrupted lungs, obscene as cancer, bitter as the cud of vile, incurable sores on innocent tongues. My friend, you would not tell with such high zest to children ardent for some desperate glory the old lie, dulce et decorum est pro patria mori.

0: President Woodrow Wilson steered the United States through the First World War. 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
1: Gathered here tonight to examine the career of a man born 100 years ago, a man who died an apparent failure. Woodrow Wilson's final years were in the classic mold of Greek tragedy. He used them trying to sell the world on the idea that had become the crux of his life. The belief that by leaguing together, shaking hands instead of fists, the nations of the world could banish war. Failing, he died, a spent and defeated man. Yet on this centennial of his birth, Wilson's basic idea has been dug from history's trash heap as man's best hope of peace. It took 36 years and the most horrible war of all time, but the world finally has caught up with the spare prophet of Princeton. It has had to, for the central fact in this divided world is the divided atom, and the core problem for man today is to be here tomorrow. So, Wilson's idea, an organization dedicated to settling differences with talk instead of tanks, has become a reality. But there were those during his lifetime who called Wilson that grim old Presbyterian. And there are those today who say he might have won his victory, might have saved the world a war, had it not been for his aloofness, his inability to deal with people. What was he really like?
2: They said he was arrogant. They said he had very few friends.
3: This is Eleanor Wilson McAdoo, the youngest of Wilson's three daughters.
2: When I hear these things, I and his family and his close friends, of which he had many, incidentally, I have a curious impression that they must be talking about somebody else, that maybe I misunderstood, that it isn't my father they're talking about, because he was the exact opposite of all these things. He was one of the most warm-hearted, you might say, emotional people I've ever known, although he had his emotions very well under control. When he loved someone, his friends or his family, he loved them passionately, deeply.
1: Editor James Kearney of the Trenton, New Jersey Times newspapers, whose father helped Wilson up the political ladder, adds,
4: he could be totally charming, absolutely gregarious, he was a witty storyteller, and at the same time, he could turn around and be a man of violent temper, almost ungovernable, excepting as Ellen Axon Wilson, the first Mrs. Wilson, was able to govern it.
1: No doubt of it, Wilson took life seriously. But he had his lighter moments, as perhaps Mrs. McAdoo remembers best.
2: Only his very close friends and his family, the side of him that not a great many people saw, was the playful side. He was one of the most amusing, delightful companions that children, my sisters and I, ever knew, and all children loved him. Also, he invented the most wonderful games. My childhood memories are filled with the marvelous times we had with Father and the games that he invented. He had a beautiful singing voice. He used to sing us to sleep when we were children. Then the other thing about him that very few people know, and that he really, as a matter of fact, concealed to most people, was that he was an actor. He wanted to go on the stage when he was very young. So we had evenings at home where we played charades together. And he was the star. He was a great mimic. I don't think there was a single dialect, except perhaps the Russian. I don't suppose he knew any Russians in those days, that he couldn't imitate.
1: One of Wilson's close friends was Dr. Raymond B. Fosdick, past president of the Rockefeller Foundation. He also remembers his lighter side.
5: Any kind of foolish verse or limerick had a strong appeal to him, and he could recite scores of them. He had, too, a quick and lively wit, and some of his retorts are cherished in the memory of his friends today. For example, the mother of one of his students urged him to make Princeton a co-educational institution. Why, he asked. to remove the false glamour with which the two sexes see each other, she replied. My dear madam, Wilson shot back, that is the very thing we want to preserve at all costs.
1: A story that became a campus classic. But Wilson's niece, Mrs. Stuart McElroy of Richmond, Virginia, recalls that Wilson's sense of fun had its limits.
2: He liked to hear good jokes, he liked to tell them, and he laughed heartily and easily. But at one time he stopped me when, in a flippant manner, I started to quote a parody on the 23rd Psalm. He put up his hand and quietly but firmly said, "Stop. I've had too many passages of scripture ruined for me by irreverent use of them."
1: Wilson himself had a certain ministerial look about him. Here's how Dr. Fosdick recalls his appearance.
5: At first glance, Wilson was not what would be called a handsome man. As a matter of fact, he was curiously homely. He had what he himself described as a horse face, a long, thin face with strong jaw. He had an extraordinarily keen gaze, which could sometimes be disconcerting. But his eyes were nevertheless his best feature, and they could light up with humor and kindliness.
1: Another with a clear memory of the real Wilson is his good friend, Lewis Brownlow, commissioner for the District of Columbia during Wilson's administration.
6: So many people now think that Woodrow Wilson was this aloof schoolmaster. They never think of him as he actually was, a very lively person. They never think of him as he liked to stand around with his daughters and others around the piano and sing. He did like to sing popular songs. The motion picture Wilson does present that phase quite truthfully of him when he's at the piano singing some of the Spoon Moon croon songs of the day. I'll take that croon back. At that time, there was no such thing as crooning, and I'm sure that Woodrow Wilson would never have descended to that level. But Spoon and Moon and June, he did not object to.
1: But it would be an injustice to dwell at too great a length on Wilson's lighter side. He was essentially a serious man.
7: I think that Woodrow Wilson, he liked to put every subject on a basis of right or wrong.
1: Thomas J. Wurtenbaker, Edwards Professor of American History Emeritus at Princeton University.
7: And having once convinced himself that a certain thing was right, he would brook no compromise. When he got up to speak, he was far more persuasive if he put his points upon a moral basis. It was perhaps this which was his great strength and at the same time his great weakness.
1: Perhaps Mrs. McAdoo, knowing Wilson as only a daughter could, has the real key to his character.
2: It's impossible, really, I believe, impossible to understand this man completely and entirely unless you know what is probably the cornerstone of his whole nature, and that was his deep, unchanging, immovable faith in God. When there was a decision to make, an important decision, especially where principle was concerned, Woodrow Wilson, after consulting people he trusted and even consulting people whose judgment he didn't entirely trust, finally, in the last analysis, made the decision on his knees. And when he felt that he had been directed, nothing could change him. Now, perhaps that's why people called him grim. This is when the time came when they thought he should compromise, and he refused. They had to call him names. So I suppose grim was probably the least of the names that some of his enemies called him.
1: Couple Wilson's faith with his idealism, and your picture of his real character is more in focus. Secretary of State John Foster Dulles frames it in recalling his World War I association with Wilson.
8: When war came, I had tasks in Washington, particularly relating to the Allied blockade, which brought me often to see the president. I was deeply moved by the idealism which inspired his every deed and word in that first war period. He was one of those who believed that governments, as well as individuals, need to be guided by moral principles. And he expressed those principles with an eloquence that has never been surpassed.
1: The foundation for that religious idealism was laid in Wilson's youth. Both the Woodrows on his mother's side and the Wilsons on his father's were Scottish Presbyterian intellectuals. Wilson was the third child and first son of the Reverend Dr. Joseph Ruggles Wilson. He grew up in parsonages in Staunton, Virginia, Augusta, Georgia, and Columbia, South Carolina. And, reaching manhood, he enrolled in Davidson College in North Carolina. There is a legend that his academic work was poor, but the president of Davidson, Dr. John R. Cunningham, sets us straight on that.
9: I find in looking up his records at the college that he made exceptionally good grades. For instance, the first semester he was studying logic and rhetoric, made 95. In Greek, he had a grade of 87. He belonged to the literary society and had some athletic interests which were quite manifest.
1: His particular athletic interest was baseball. Again, Dr. Cunningham.
9: One of his classmates was later governor of North Carolina, Governor Robert B. Glenn. He said Davidson was playing its strongest rival, and in the last half of the ninth inning, with the opposing team up, the score stood 4-3 in favor of Davidson. The opponents had a man on first and second with two out, and the next batsman was the strongest on the opposing team. Governor Glenn said he decided to give the batter four bad balls and take any chances with the next batter who was weak. He said, I threw a ball wide of the plate, and to my surprise, the batsman stepped out and hit it fairly, and it looked like a home run. With the crack of the ball, Woodrow started after it. Nobody believed he could get it, but just as it got over his head, he leaped several feet in the air, and the ball hit his hand. It stuck. The game was over, and Woodrow Wilson won it.
1: After a year, Wilson shifted to Princeton. There, his thoughts turned more and more to politics. A friend once surprised him as he practiced writing the signature, Thomas Woodrow Wilson, Senator from Virginia. More to the point, he reduced some of his new thinking to an article titled Cabinet Government in the United States. It was printed in one of the nation's more learned journals. The budding associate editor who accepted it was a man Wilson was to meet later, Henry Cabot Lodge. And it was at Princeton that he honed what later was to become his greatest political weapon, his speaking ability. Dr. Fosdick recalls,
5: Wilson was one of the great public speakers of his generation. He employed very few gestures, the only one that I recall being the use of the forefinger of his right hand pointed at his audience. His power lay in the precision of his mind.
1: Another contemporary impressed with Wilson's forensic ability was his assistant attorney general, Houston Thompson.
10: He would start in a low voice and gradually build up in a lucid, easy, and yet dramatic way that caught his audience immediately. I found him on occasions, when I spoke with him, very nervous. It was not because he was afraid of his vocabulary or of making a fluent talk, but he said he always felt responsible when people came out to hear him, that they expected something and that they should get it, and that he might fail in getting it over. And that was what made him nervous.
1: At Princeton, Wilson decided to turn his oratorical talents to good use at the bar. For that was the apparent route to his real goal, politics. So it was back to class, this time the University of Virginia for a law degree. He experimented with his name, Thomas W., T. Woodrow, and just T., and after settling on plain Woodrow Wilson, he hung it over the door to his new law office in Atlanta. But he soon found the day-to-day practice of law wasn't for him. So he switched goals, decided to make his own career by molding the careers of others. Despite the fact that he was in love with blonde Ellen Axon of Rome, Georgia, it was back again to college, this time Johns Hopkins. There he finished a book, Congressional Government. On the flyleaf of Ellen's copy, he wrote, "In sending you my first book, darling, I renew the gift of myself." When Wilson landed a teaching job at Bryn Mawr, they were married. Later, he switched to Wesleyan University in Connecticut, then Princeton. He was there 12 years when they made him president. Wilson wasted no time. He grouped courses into departments and departments into divisions. He boosted entrance requirements, but more important, he installed the preceptorial plan, modeled after Oxford's ancient tutorial system. Under it, clusters of 4 to 6 students were attached to a preceptor who was to guide and inspire them. One of the men Wilson brought in as a preceptor, Professor Wharton Baker, recalls,
7: "His first step was to insist upon greater strictness in keeping ill-prepared boys from entering Princeton and a freer use of the axe upon all idlers who did. It was Wilson's view that if a youth wished to idle away his time, he had better do so at home rather than preempt classroom space that could be utilized more profitably by others. His story is told that an anxious mother who was entering her boy in Princeton asked President Wilson, 'Are you certain you can give my dear boy just the education he needs?' Wilson replied, 'Madam, we guarantee satisfaction or we return the boy.'"
1: Princeton became a world in miniature to Wilson. The educational reformer tried to make over the college, just as the political reformer later would try to make over the world. Again, Professor Wharton Baker.
7: "Wilson next sought to revolutionize an undergraduate social system. He thought the club system undemocratic. He criticized the luxurious appointments of the clubs. But more serious was the slow, almost imperceptible decline of the old democratic spirit and the growth of social distinctions. He wanted to introduce a new social force on the campus, the quadrangle or college, into which the clubs could be integrated and in which the undergraduates would be forced to live. It was to be a modified form of the English college, superimposed upon an old American university."
1: The pedagogue failed, at least in part, at Princeton, just as the peacemaker later was to fail at Paris. But failure led to success, led Wilson by the back door to the career he'd been aiming at all the time. Editor Kearney recalls,
4: "Wilson was a contentious and disputatious man who seemed to get into a great deal of argument with those with whom he was associated all through his life. And at Princeton, he had got into several notable arguments with both the faculty and the trustees. One was over his proposal to abolish the upper-class eating clubs, which he felt were a social hazard. And as I think Wilson's phrase was, the sideshow is trying to crowd out the main tent. And he also had quite a bit of a row, and a very deep and bitter one, with Dean West of the graduate school, who had raised some money to build a separate graduate school, which Wilson wanted built directly connected with the university campus, whereas Dean West, who had raised the money, wanted it separately constructed, as it now is, a mile or so away from the campus itself. So the idea of West was that the undergraduates and graduates would be separate, and the graduates would be able to think more clearly in their contemplative atmosphere. Wilson felt that the graduate school should be a part of the undergraduate school, and there was a very bitter faculty row about this, so that Wilson was rather willing to withdraw from the cloistered atmosphere of the university and get into the rough and tumble of politics."
1: How did it come about that the professor became the politician? Editor Kearney explains.
4: Wilson had been a public figure in a large measure as president of Princeton, as perhaps the most popular after-dinner speaker in the country, and certainly as the most popular lecturer to undergraduates at Princeton, and as an American historian. At that time, New Jersey needed a Democratic candidate for the governorship. George Harvey was the editor of Harper's Magazine and a great friend of Wilson's, and was promoting Wilson for president. He was the lone voice at that time who thought that Wilson would be a great president. Harvey persuaded Senator Jim Smith, who was the Democratic boss of New Jersey then, that Wilson would be a fine candidate for the governorship. Smith became sold by Wilson's personality, and Wilson was a very personable man, a most agreeable man, who could turn on charm whenever he wished. He was completely unknown to most of the working politicians. He had been a theoretician, a so-called political scientist all his life. He'd never had any practical aspect of politics brought to his attention. He hadn't even voted in the general election in 1909, the year before he was nominated for governor.
1: There were those who said Wilson was a tool of the bosses who put him in politics. True or false, Mr. Kearney?
4: One thing to be said for Wilson, nobody ever bossed him, with the possible exception of the first Mrs. Wilson, and even she didn't exactly boss him. She led him around a little bit now and then. She was his guide and counselor and a very able one. But Wilson was unbossed. He made it quite clear.
1: So how did he get along, and what kind of governor did he make?
4: Wilson had a row eventually with almost everybody that he dealt with politically. He was a lone runner. He was not a team player. He ran the government himself. He was a one-man show. He held to his ideals in the strongest possible way and just simply wouldn't give in. It made him a very remarkable governor, and there were magnificent accomplishments during the 2 years that he was governor.
1: Another who vividly remembers Governor Wilson is a Newark, New Jersey lawyer, John A. Matthews. As a young state legislator, he was called into his office by Wilson to discuss a matter of legislation.
11: He looked at me as I came in. He said, "I understand you're not with us on this legislation. You don't want to introduce this amendment." Oh, I said, "Governor, whoever told you that has deceived you and done me an injustice." I said, "I told the messenger that I hadn't read the bill and I didn't want to introduce it until I read it." He said, "Take it home tonight with you and read it." So I took it home and I made 5 changes. He accepted 2 the next day, and he didn't go along with me on the other 3 and convinced me very, very sincerely that his was the better part in it. So he said to me on this occasion, he said, "Assemblyman, what did the legislature think of me? What does that Essex delegation think of me?" "Well," I said, "Governor, to be very frank with you, they say that you drive the legislature." He looked at me, this time with a smile that was quizzical, and he said, "Well, Matthews," he said, "I always follow those who know how to lead. I lead those who know how to follow. And those who don't know how to lead or how to follow, well, maybe they are driven. They should be driven."
1: Wilson had been such a good professor that they'd made him president of Princeton. Now, he was turning into such a good governor that they were mentioning him as President of the United States. One who worked as a public relations man on the pre-convention campaign for Wilson was Commissioner Brownlow.
6: Mr. Wilson said, "Would you pardon me if I make a suggestion to you? You know, I am a Southerner, and I'm afraid that some people still think that because I'm a Southerner, I ought not to be President of the United States. And therefore, in all modesty, I would like to make a suggestion to you about your writing this material. If you will read a book of essays that I wrote several years ago, you may find something that might help you out." Help me out. For the next 3 weeks, I wrote out of that book. What he wanted me to find in that

0: stopping campaign by a presidential candidate. He said at one point, and this actually is Wilson speaking,
1: "I remember reading of a great day in the year 1775, when certain farmers took their guns in their hands and gathered in little groups along the road that led from Lexington in Massachusetts to Boston. And there quietly lay, in order to intercept British troops who had come upon an errand aimed at the liberties of the colonies. And I've often heard since that day men speak of the embattled farmers at Lexington. Well, there are going to be embattled farmers again in the history of this country, not with guns in their hands, but with ballots in their hands. We're going to..."
2: It was a time of intense excitement.
0: Again, Dr. Fosdick.
2: "The night before election, Wilson spoke before a madly cheering audience at Madison Square Garden. He was hoarse and tired, and the meeting was not the kind of occasion for which he was adapted or which he particularly enjoyed. But he acquitted himself magnificently and sent the crowd away with a feeling that a new kind of intelligence had been recruited to serve the public interest."
0: Wilson announced the philosophy of the new freedom, as later FDR was to present his New Deal, Harry Truman his Fair Deal, Dwight Eisenhower his Crusade, and Adlai Stevenson his New America. Then the issue was placed before the voters. Wilson the Democrat, Teddy Roosevelt the Bull Mooser, or William Howard Taft the Republican. No doubt of it, the professor had become a successful politician. Perhaps an incident involving Wilson's brother, Joseph R. Wilson, Jr., gives us the key to this strange transformation. Again, Commissioner Brownlow.
3: "First time I met Woodrow Wilson, he was undertaking to teach his brother how to be a good reporter and a good political editor. He said, 'Now, Joe, what you ought to do is to get you some of these little 3x5 library cards. And every time you have an interview, whether you print it or not, with a politician in the state, you make a careful note of it. Keep that file. Years and years afterwards, I went over to the White House one day. The president was then in a political hassle with a senator from Tennessee. And the president said, 'You remember that day in Chattanooga when I first saw you?' I said, 'Certainly I do, Mr. President.' He opened a drawer in his desk and pulled out, says, 'Here's that file.' Says, 'You know, I've got that fellow where I want him. And if I had had a similar file from every state in the Union, I would be politically invulnerable.'"
0: Finally, the results were in. Wilson was a winner, but just. He polled only a little more than 6 million of the 15 million votes cast, less than William Jennings Bryan in any of his 3 losing campaigns. Yet the results were a landslide in the Electoral College, 435 out of 531. And when Wilson became president, he was president indeed. There was no doubt as to who was the head man. White House Chief Clerk Thomas W. Brehaney, who started making his appointments for him, recalls,
4: "Early in the administration, Mr. Wilson called me in one day and said he wanted all appointments, even the appointments during this earlier part of the day, approved by him before they were made. I knew it was going to cause a lot of conflict in the office and some headaches. And I said to him, 'But Mr. President, don't you wish me to use any discretion?' He said to me, smiling, and the smile took off any bad feeling that I might have held as a result of his comment. He said, 'Yes, I wish you to use every discretion, but through me.'"
0: The reformer set about the serious business of reform. Wilson beckoned Congress into special session, and under his prodding, it went to work. Amid cries of socialism and with conservatives fighting him every step of the way, Wilson gave the nation a series of brand new laws. The Underhill Bill toppled the towering tariff barriers erected against foreign trade. The Federal Reserve System furnished a currency that would automatically expand or contract as business thrived or lagged. A series of laws helped untangle the railroad's snarled finances. A new tax on incomes helped pay for it all. There was more: farm credit, pure food laws, the Federal Trade Commission, the Clayton Antitrust Law.

0: Ed Wilson, what I am interested in is having the government of the United States more concerned about human rights than about property rights. Wilson worked so hard, he said the president should be chosen from among the nation's supply of wise athletes. He himself, as Mr. Brahaney recalls, wasn't much of a sportsman.
1: About the only recreation he had was to play golf. Didn't play very good golf. He played rather poor golf, I would say. And he played with Mrs. Wilson most of the time. He enjoyed well with Admiral Grayson, too. But usually as a threesome. He liked to sit around with the family at night. Sometimes they'd have songs and visits of that kind. He liked to look up occasionally odd words in the dictionary.
0: The Wilsons were a closely knit family. Diplomat Francis B. Sayre, who married middle daughter Jessie, recalls the announcement of their engagement.
2: That evening, at dinner, with the Wilsons and their three daughters, I was welcomed into the family circle with a warmth that I can never forget. It was a family closely knit together with rare love and depth of affection. And Mr. Wilson's simple, unaffected warmth of heart contrasted sharply with the shyness and aloofness sometimes attributed to him in public life. Into the beloved haven of his home, he could always retire out of the maelstrom of public life. Without this, his spirit must have surely broken under the terrible strain of later days.
0: International matters bulked small indeed in those happy days of the Republic. Wilson had said when he took office, "It would be the irony of fate if my administration had to deal chiefly with foreign affairs." Hardly were the words out of his mouth when a complex matter dealing with the Mexican Civil War landed in his lap. But that was just a warm-up. A certain Archduke was murdered in a small Balkan town, and the whole world went to war. The summer of 1914 was a dark time for the world and for Woodrow Wilson. On the 6th of August, Ellen Axon Wilson's tired heart beat for the last time. A grieved nation saw the White House flag sink to half-staff, watched a funeral train wind down the long road to Rome, Georgia. 2 days later, Germany invaded France. Woodrow Wilson, alone in the White House, faced his greatest task. Pedagogue he had been. Pedagogue, politician, president, now peacemaker. Wilson sat up late, digesting mountains of State Department data. He urged the nation be neutral in fact as well as in name. He made futile offers of arbitration to the snarling powers abroad. He was denounced by pro-Allied groups as pro-German, by pro-German groups as pro-Allied. Even the sinking of the Lusitania failed to swerve him from his neutral course. America, he said, was too proud to fight. Suddenly, the nation awoke to the fact that another 4 years had rolled around. Another presidential election was at hand. Wilson's opponent this time was Charles Evans Hughes. The Secret Service man assigned to the president recalls that for a moment, Wilson thought he'd lost. Here is Miles McCahill, 42 years in the Secret Service.
3: I was on duty the night down the Shadow Lawn when he went to bed thinking he was defeated. Margaret Wilson was up most of the night, and the word came that the president was elected. And you've heard of that story, the newspaper men calling Hughes and telling them, asking if they could talk to him. And the butler says the president is asleep. Well, he says, you could wake him up and tell him he's not the president.
0: So the president had a new mandate from the people. Also, a new bride. The December before, he'd married a handsome Washington widow, Mrs. Edith Bowling Galt. As Wilson passed his 60th birthday, he delivered his famous Peace Without Victory speech. The address contained the celebrated 14 points, summing up the aspirations of a warring world. Hardly had he delivered it than Germany announced the resumption of unrestricted submarine warfare. Wilson knew the jig was up. He asked Congress for a declaration of war, and 4 days later got it. Then, in swift succession, came the draft, stepped-up war production, heatless days, meatless days, wheatless days. Liberty loan drives and lengthening casualty lists. Abroad, Chateau Tyree, Bellowwood, Cantigny. The Cootie, General Mudd, and always the maimed and the dead. Not everyone was happy with Wilson during those war years. For example, the many times socialist candidate for president, Norman Thomas.
4: I was much opposed, I confess, to our entering World War I. And I felt that the great service that Mr. Wilson might have rendered was to use our moral and economic force to bring about a negotiated peace, what Wilson himself had once called peace without victory.
0: Mr. Thomas was a vocal spokesman for those who opposed Wilson, not only in foreign affairs, but also in domestic matters.
4: The great disappointment I had with Woodrow Wilson was that the man whom I had heard speak so eloquently in behalf of civil liberty didn't practice it. For one thing, racial segregation became established in Washington in government departments under Woodrow Wilson. A far more serious thing was the fact that what MacArthur did was nothing to what happened to the right to know, to utter, and to argue freely according to conscience during the First World War. It is true that Mr. Wilson and Mr. Creel, who is his public information man, did protest some of the mob violence out in North Dakota and Minnesota. But they never protested. They supported the acts of the Post Office Department under Thought Controller Burleson, the various acts of the Department of Justice in suppressing papers, denying the mail privileges, imprisoning men right and left under very stupid sedition laws. He wouldn't forgive Debs. He wouldn't forgive a great many other people who were quite wrongly in jail.
0: The long months passed. 8.5 million men lay dead on the battlefields of Europe. But finally, it was all over. A beaten Germany appealed for peace on the basis of Wilson's 14 points. The stage now was set for Wilson the peacemaker. All his life had led to this. As always, Wilson trusted important matters only to himself. He led the American delegation to Paris.
5: He was a very imposing figure at the conference. As you know, whenever he appeared in any room, he dominated the scene. At the formal sessions, he was a dominant figure. He was up against two very forceful figures in Lloyd George and in Clemenceau, but he seemed to dominate whenever he was personally present himself.
0: The man you're listening to was a special attaché to the American delegation at Paris, Christian Herter, now governor of Massachusetts.
5: Of course, his reception was a very magnificent one in England and in France and in Italy. As the peace conference developed and more nationalistic and sticky individual points came up, his prestige waned a great deal. It was my personal feeling that he made a mistake staying through the whole conference and getting himself involved in some of the minor disputes that had quite an effect on public opinion. He was not as great a figure at the end of the conference as he was when he first arrived.
0: Another who remembers Wilson at the conference is Dr. David Amaker, a translator at Paris and later at the League of Nations. Dr. Amaker now is professor of political science at Southwestern College in Memphis, Tennessee.
6: At the table where I saw him work, he was the soul of kindness, patience, benevolence, logic. I remember one little talk that he made. Everyone just listened as if bewitched. The question was whether the members of the League could secede from it. And Wilson made a two or three minute extempore talk, reminding them of his boyhood in Georgia during Reconstruction days and the terrible difficulties of those times. The problem, in other words, of our own nation faced by the actuality of division. And he argued, therefore, that once in the League, it would be undesirable for anyone to be able to get out of its pledges by quick and easy withdrawal.
0: Still another close to Wilson at Paris was Secret Serviceman McCahill.
3: We walked up and down the Champs-Élysées an awful lot, and he'd have Clemenceau and some of the others with him. And over in Paris, he was boss. Now, don't let anybody tell you anything different. When Hollywood made that the picture, they had Clemenceau slapping him in the face with his gloves. That never happened, I can tell you that.
0: The conference turned into a war of words. Wilson's war for peace. Secretary of State Dulles.
7: Although President Wilson was himself trained as a lawyer, he was impatient of legalism or cold logic. I vividly recall one of the critical moments of the Versailles Treaty Conference when President Wilson met with his advisors over the question of German reparations. I pointed out that certain courses of action, in themselves meritorious, would logically lead to other undesired results. He turned to me and said, "Logic? Logic? I am not interested in logic. What is the right thing to do?"
0: Wilson lost his war against war abroad before he lost it at home. What were the reasons? Governor Herter.
5: One was the fact that both Lloyd George and Clemenceau were extraordinarily clever negotiators. The Japanese, of course, were equally clever negotiators. They knew that what Wilson wanted more than anything else was to get the League of Nations established. And in order to get that done, they really required him to compromise on a great many points that he wouldn't otherwise have compromised on, because he felt that, it was so important to get full agreement on the establishment of the League of Nations.
0: And Secretary Dulles adds,
7: Paris did not provide the climate in which idealism thrived. Those were the tragic days. Wilson's ebbing strength was drained by the day-by-day assaults of the practical politicians of other nations. They were more interested in winning popular favor by getting revenge on the Germans, by making them pay, than they were interested in Woodrow Wilson's plans for building a world of peace and justice. Thus were submerged the lofty concepts which had inspired Wilson's 14 points, which, when first proclaimed as a basis for peace, caught the imagination of all the peoples, including, most significantly, the peoples of enemy nations.
0: Failure was in the wind. Jonathan Daniels, editor of the Raleigh, North Carolina News and Observer, remembers Wilson when his father, Josephus, was the popular wartime Secretary of the Navy.
8: Perhaps he did seem naive beside the hard nationalism of Clemenceau and rigid beside the wily Lloyd George. People who knew how they wanted to arrange Europe for the fortunes of their own countries and not in terms of any enduring peace for the world. Wilson was defeated by what we had called world statesmanship.
0: Editor Daniels has vivid memories of this period.
8: I remember particularly when he came back from Europe after that trip, on which he had seemed an innocent American abroad to many elegant and aloof people in this continent and others. He had met sophisticated Europe, and he had seemed to fail. And I remember that my mother and my father went up to New Jersey to meet him when he landed at Hoboken, just 2 months before that fateful trip which he made in his fight for, the losing fight for the League on which he was stricken. I remember that when he came back to Hoboken, he saw the crowds and he said, "Jerseyman though I am, Hoboken never seemed beautiful to me till now."
0: Failing abroad, Wilson also failed at home. He didn't get the peace he wanted at Paris, and he couldn't persuade America to accept the peace he did get. One of those opposing both the peace of Paris and the League of Nations was a man whose son, ironically, now heads America's delegation to the UN. Said Senator Henry Cabot Lodge, and this actually is his voice,
9: "An American I was born, an American I have remained all my life. I have never had but one allegiance. I cannot divide it now. I have loved but one flag, and I cannot share that devotion and give affection to the mongrel banner invented for a league. Internationalism, illustrated by the Bolsheviks, is to me repulsive."
0: On July 10th, 1919, Wilson laid the peace treaty, including the League of Nations, before the Senate. Then he began stumping the country, going over the heads of the senators to the people themselves. There were many on both the right and the left who were not enthusiastic. Says Mr. Thomas,
4: "When the final draft of the League of Nations came out, It was so much less good than had been hoped, and it was coupled inexorably, apparently, with a treaty so much worse than we had hoped, that there was not just opposition from people like Henry Cabot Lodge. There was a lot of opposition in general.
0: And the effort by Wilson to sell his plan proved too much. In September, he broke down and returned to Washington. He was a tired and sick old man when, 6 months later, the Senate went through the formality of voting down the treaty and the League. How did Wilson take it? Mr. Sayre recalls.
2: My most indelible memories, I think, of Woodrow Wilson are of a man in apparent defeat. The Treaty of Versailles rejected by the United States Senate, the League of Nations repudiated by America. Yet never for a moment did I see him embittered. Never did he seem to doubt the ultimate triumph of the great principles for which he gave his life. Just before his death, he told a friend, "I'm not sorry I broke down. As it is coming now, the American people are thinking their way through and reaching their own decision. And this is the better way for it to come."
0: Why did he fail at home? Professor Amaker believes he knows.
6: Wilson failed to understand the importance of public relations. He assumed that men are more reasonable, perhaps, than they are, and that they would be persuaded by the mere logic of his exposition. But in that he was deceived. He failed to see how the tide of opinion was slipping from under any interventionism in Europe or any plan or program of guaranteeing by force the peace system.
0: The League of Nations stumbled through the between wars years toward its inevitable death. At its last meeting, Joseph Paul Boncour of France cried, "It was not the League that failed. It was the nations which neglected it. It was the governments which abandoned it." Wilson, like the League, was approaching the end. And it came February 3rd, 1924. Woodrow Wilson now rests with America's immortals in Washington Cathedral.

0: Gentlemen, what is your verdict? Mr. Daniels.
1: I think we all need to remember Woodrow Wilson as the man who dared to bring the American dream into world diplomacy. We need to understand that his failure might be the foundation of a greater triumph unless his country betrayed him a second and a greater time. We need this year and all years to remember that Wilson did not take America into the affairs of the world, but that in the world he kept the ancient American faith. Our task is to do as much in our own time.
0: Governor Herter.
2: He had extraordinary vision, extraordinary foresight. He was a man of great principle and a man of very high ideals. One can perhaps attribute his failures to the fact that in the give and take of political life required to carry those ideals into effect, he was not as effective as he was in the statement of those ideals and in his own burning passion for them. I still think, however, that he's left an imprint on the world which will rate him among the very top of our presidents.
0: And you, Mr. Thomas?
3: I do consider Woodrow Wilson an idealist, a great man, most emphatically a wonderful speaker, a great educator he was in some of his ideas and methods, a fine president. And if the day ever does come when we shall get to something like world government that keep the world at peace, Woodrow Wilson will certainly deserve to be remembered among the pioneers, even if I still think that the pioneering effort wasn't too good.
0: And now, Dr. Fosdick.
4: The last time I saw him, was just a month before he died. It was very obvious that his strength was failing, although his mind was keen and alert. Wilson's whole thought centered on the League of Nations. The League was a promise for a better future, he said, as well as an escape from an evil past. His voice rose as he recalled the charge of idealism so often used against the League. The world is run by its ideals, he exclaimed. Only the fool thinks otherwise. The League was the answer. Its machinery might be changed by experience, but the core of the idea was essential. That was my last glimpse of him. With his gray, lined face, his white hair, his grim, determined jaw, he seemed like the reincarnation of one of the prophets.
0: Finally, the Secretary of State, John Foster Dulles.
5: And so this man, whose ideals had transfigured millions, passed from the scene an apparent failure. But that was only the appearance. The world had failed, and for that failure it had to pay the heavy price of World War II. And then the nations did what Wilson had sought 25 years before. With the exception of Soviet Russia, all invoked moral principles as a basis for the peace settlements, and they recreated Wilson's League of Nations, this time called the United Nations, and this time with the United States a founding and a leading member. Years of perplexity and agony could produce no solace other than that which Woodrow Wilson had offered a generation before. In that fact is to be found the measure of his greatness.
0: There you have the verdict on Woodrow Wilson by a jury of his peers. The sentence, immortality. Wilson fail? No, it was we ourselves who failed. He was the prophet of Princeton, crying in the wilderness of waste and war, and we didn't listen. Until now.
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7: You have just heard A biography in sound documentary on the life of President Woodrow Wilson.

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The Irish tabloid journalist, Frank Harris, was one of the most controversial men of letters at the start of the 20th century. He interviewed many of his contemporary celebrities. 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

0: I watch our blue uniformed men at war as they pass with a friendly and serious look, generously covered with mud. This is the artillery, slow marching, which is moving its cannon under a fantastic camouflage, a mockery of reality. A glistening slope of soaked earth is set in a frame of shattered trees, twisted into indescribable convulsions of anguish with the gaping wounds inflicted by the storm of iron. On their horses, already covered with winter shag, the poilus, slouched in all sorts of positions, having no suggestion of the rigid form of the maneuver, are going from one battlefield to another without any other thought except that of just keeping on going, in colorless and shapeless uniforms indescribably rigged out, and in poses of the most pleasurable leisure, the soldiers of France picturesquely slip from glory to glory, less aware, it seems, of historic grandeur than of serene gladness in implacable duty. They are picturesque because nature will have it so, but without any romanticism or sense of posing. Officers hardly to be distinguished from privates by vague, soiled stripes, all the men enveloped in a halo of splendor above anything known to ordinary humanity. And I have said nothing of the people about, silent, all in mourning, their souls full of tears, which finally brim over. Men, hats off, motionless as statues, proud of becoming great through their children. Mothers, with seared faces, superbly stoic under the eye of the greater maternity of the great country. The children in the ecstasy of feeling about them something greater than they can understand, but already certain that they will understand someday this immortal hour. And not a cry, not a word sounds in the air, nothing but the great silence of the courage of all of them. Then everyone goes away, firm and erect, to a glorious destiny. In every heart, La France has passed. Georges Clemenceau.
1: Georges Clemenceau, A First-Rate Fighting Man, by Frank Harris. In the third year of the World War, the task of governing France had become exceedingly difficult. From the very beginning, ministers had worked with the socialists in order to buttress their popularity. But in the summer of 1917, Albert, Thomas and other socialists refused to enter the cabinet, and ministry after ministry fell, partly through their vote, partly through the growing discontent. France was tired of the war. As the book Under Fire showed, the soldiers in the trenches were all wearied of the fighting. They saw, or thought they saw, that every inch of French soil would have to be bought back with torrents of French blood. They didn't think the game worth the candle. More than once, French soldiers threw down their weapons and left the field. It must be admitted that there was a general belief that in fighting was no freedom, and from bloodshed, no deliverance. The socialists, feeling the support of the army behind them, stood more and more strongly against the prosecution of the war, more and more resolutely in favour of an immediate peace. On the other hand, the sentiment of the governing classes was to hold with England and prosecute the war to victory at all costs. It was the dominance of this class that brought Clemenceau, the most masterful radical, back to power. Every representative of the French people knew that he was the best fighting man they had. He was hated personally, but accepted as a last hope. And when you ask why he was and is so detested, you are told that for 20 years he brought ministry after ministry to a fall, till he became known as the tombeur de ministère, or the wrecker. But that is not the real explanation of his unpopularity. The truth is, he is too big a man to be popular, and he has besides a bitter vein in him which most people dislike. For instance, almost as soon as he came to power again, he was asked by some socialist in the chamber what were his plans. He replied,
0: "I have only one plan, to win the war and drive the invaders out of France. And when I have succeeded, you can bring in a vote of censure on me, and it will no doubt be carried unanimously with the aid of the good friends who now cheer me.
1: This complete disillusionment, this pungent bitterness, is the very sole characteristic of Georges Clemenceau, and such a pitiless, naked vision of reality is always and everywhere unpopular. Georges Clemenceau is almost a great man, utterly unlike the politicians, the Briands, the Vivianis, the Asquiths and the Wilsons, clever self-seekers and speakers. There is something dynamic in the man. He is almost of the race of the Bismarcks. Let me try to give a picture of him, body, mind and soul. He is short and sturdily built, with vital organs, heart, etc., disproportionately large and strong, with a good round head and small blue-grey eyes set wide apart, the forehead broad like the chin and jaws. He listens intently, then decides abruptly, will force, rather than thought, the first characteristic of him. He is one of the most famous duelists of his time, the most dreaded opponent with both sword and pistol in France since Paul de Cassagnac died. Everyone remembers his historical quarrel with Paul de Roulède. His enemies had accused him of being opposed to the alliance with Russia. Forged letters were circulated to prove that he had sold French interests to England. De Roulède, a hot-headed but honest patriot, believed all the slanders, persuaded himself, too, that Clemenceau's own colleagues were suspicious of him, but afraid to attack him because of his skill with pen and sword. So he made himself the mouthpiece of the general hatred and denounced Clemenceau as a traitor to his country. The whole assembly sat with indrawn breath, wondering how Clemenceau would answer. He walked quietly to the tribune and then...
0: Monsieur de Roulède, you lie.
1: They met next day and parted without injury. Clemenceau, recognizing the honesty of his enemy, fired in the air. A week later, the forgeries were discovered, but already the mischief was done. Clemenceau had to resign. His political career appeared to be ended. As soon as he lost his premiership in 1908, Clemenceau turned to writing and showed himself a fine workman, if not a master, in the new field. He produced a play, which filled the Renaissance Theatre for a good many nights. He wrote a novel too, The Strongest, Les Plus Forts, a satire of social conditions too acrid to be popular, and a book of philosophy essays which gave him rank as political thinker. Fortunately, I can gift as a writer, give my readers some idea of his. The other evening at the French Theatre in New York, a little Chinese play by Clemenceau was given which seemed to me peculiarly characteristic of the man. A blind Chinese gentleman is presented as very happy in the love of his wife and the affection of friends. He recovers his sight and finds out that his wife is betraying him with his best friend, and his hired companion is cheating him of his fame as a poet. After a series of such experiences, he blinds himself again willingly.
0: One must be blind to be happy.
1: The moral is harshly acid, but has some truth in it. There's a short story of Clemenceau still more biting. It is called Simon, Fils de Simon. Simon, son of Simon, plays in the lottery and prays to Jehovah for success, promising him a fifth part of the gain, but he wins nothing. Then he invokes the God of the Christians, making the same promise, and is awarded the grand prize. The coffers of the church grow no richer for his good fortune.
0: Yahweh is superior to the Christian God. I could never bring myself to part with 100,000 florins. He knoweth our hearts. He does not expect the impossible from us. The Christian God was deceived by my good faith, of which I was for a time the dupe myself. Yahweh alone is great, my son.
1: Clemenceau is the only politician in the world today who can write plays and stories that deserve consideration. In his own way, too, Clemenceau is one of the most effective speakers living. Like everything he does, his speaking is intensely characteristic. He stands rigidly, talks slowly, deliberately rather, as if he were weighing every word and seldom raises or alters the inflection of his voice. But his clear, incisive tone compels attention, especially in a chamber where everyone is inclined to be wordy and rhetorical. There is no ornament, no appeal, wish to round out a period, a clear, frank, acrid statement of facts, with now and again a biting phrase, a word cruel in its sarcasm. One can get some idea of his power of retort from a story told of his first premiership. He had hardly assumed power when a well-known self-seeking prefect called upon him and began.
2: I hope you'll believe, Monsieur Clemenceau, that I am not here to adore the rising sun.
1: At once Clemenceau interrupted.
0: I understand you don't know on which side to look for it, eh?
1: his power as a political writer can be measured by one incident. It was the Dreyfus affair that really brought him back to power. He was among the first to be convinced of the Jewish officer's innocence, and at once opened the columns of his paper to Zola and other defenders. His own articles were able, quite as able as those of Zola. Indeed, it was Clemenceau suggested the famous Jeu Accuse of the papers, which made Zola's defense of Dreyfus rank forever with Voltaire's defense of Callas. There are great things in the man. He has not only labored indefatigably as first minister, but has given his whole strength to encourage the army leaders. No matter how heavy or difficult his own work was, again and again in those dreadful 6 months from March to September 1918, the old man would leave Paris early in the morning and hasten by train and motor car to the point of attack. There, he would consult with General Foch or General Gouraud, as the case might be, and was always full of fight. Whoever might doubt, he never doubted. He was the hero soul of France incarnate and assured of final victory. There is a magnanimity in him which reminds one of Bismarck and Frederick the Great. It is known that the French only instituted the censorship because of the English example. The first act of Clemenceau when he was recently made premier for the second time was to abolish the political censorship. When questioned in the chamber, he said quietly that he believed in freedom both of thought and speech and didn't mind what anyone said of him or his government. An opponent tried to score off him by saying that they all hoped he would free the soil of France. Then Clemenceau replied tartly,
0: "I shall do my best. In the meantime, it is something to have freed the soul of France."
1: The whole chamber applauded. It is not to denigrate him that I say in the peace conference he showed the defects of his disillusionment and intense combativeness. He wished to lame Germany once for all and render her powerless. His fighting spirit prevented him seeing that this was the moment to conquer by high-souled generosity. If he had refused to take Alsace-Lorraine, or only taken such parts as would be accorded by an ethnological commission, he would have shown his faith in justice and right, and would have proved himself the superior of Bismarck. Bismarck, it will be remembered, did not wish to annex Lorraine after the War of 1870. It was Moltke who insisted on keeping Metz. Alsace, Bismarck held, was German in every sense. But Clemenceau has taken Alsace as well Lorraine, and the coal mines of the Saar that are completely German, and he wanted the whole of the German Rhine provinces to boot. He is short-sighted in his greed and has overreached himself. Germany will have Strasbourg before there can be any enduring peace. Clemenceau said the other day that in the peace conference he won more than he expected to win, more than France ever hoped to win. That's the fact. Thanks to Mr. Wilson, he has won too much. He is all of a piece. He is the only Frenchman of position in 1871 who declared that they should not make peace with Germany, but fight the thing to a finish. Everybody sees now that he was wrong. It was his fighting spirit and not his wisdom that dictated his counsel, and that fact we must today keep in mind. Let me glance back for a moment at his youth and early training and see if his past throws any new light on his peculiar powers. 25 years ago, Clemenceau was a great friend of Sir Charles Dilke, one of the few Englishmen who knew French as well as he knew English, and was besides a confirmed radical. Shortly after Dilke's fall, he gave me a letter to Clemenceau. Dilke was an able man, but he had nothing dynamic, no touch of greatness in him. Clemenceau was of a higher class. I was very eager to know about his duels and was astonished to find he... His mother was so well educated that she practiced either sword or pistol almost every day. He declared,
0: "Fencing is the best form of exercise that anyone can take. It keeps the eye and hand and foot in perfect trim and tune. If there is a weak point in you, it will show up on the terrain. And if there is a weak point in your mind, you will find it in the cut and thrust of a debate in the chamber."
1: He loves fighting for its own sake. He is a perfect incarnation of the Gallic cock. I wanted to know about his early life, and he told me that his father was a stalwart Republican and had been imprisoned by Napoleon III at the coup d'etat. His mother was so well educated that she was able to prepare him for high school. He spoke of himself always as a product of the great French Revolution. Before he was 20, he was thrown into prison for crying, "Vive la République," during the celebration of an imperial anniversary. He served his time in jail and then came to America. Between 1865 and 1869, he lived in New York and in Stamford, Connecticut. He established himself as a medical practitioner at West 12th Street, and for some time was well known about Washington Square. He was never interested, he told me, in medicine, though his thesis on anatomy, a presentation copy of which can be found in the Astor Library, is an admirable treatise. Clemenceau learned a great deal in America, but he is chary of saying what he thinks of it. He avoids unprofitable condemnation by an epigram.
0: Americans have no original ideas and no coffee fit to drink.
1: It is not to be wondered at that his judgment of America is somewhat summary and severe. Was not able to make a living as a doctor. Though he knew English remarkably well, he was not sufficiently master of it for his mind to move freely in that rather heavy harness, so he suffered a good deal from poverty in New York and finally got employed by a Miss Aiken in a girls' boarding school at Stamford as a teacher of French. That America could use Georges Clemenceau in no higher way than as teacher of French in a young lady's seminary is sufficient criticism of our civilization to anyone who understands the full significance of the fact. While a teacher, he translated the political economy of John Stuart Mill into French and thereby showed the deeper affinities of his mind. Like the Englishman, he was a believer in individualism and therefore in liberty in the widest sense. But like Mill too, he had an active sense of social justice, thought that employment should be found by the state for anyone who wanted it, and that a minimum wage and a very high minimum wage should be given to all working men and women. A born individualist, he even so believed in the nationalization of railways, telegraphs, telephones, and all public utilities. But he has always felt that progress comes through the gifted individual, and by virtue of his efforts, and in no other way. He fell in love with one of his pupils and married her in June, 1869. A year later, he returned with his wife to France. After some years, Mrs. Clemenceau obtained a divorce, and Clemenceau married again. During the Franco-Prussian War, Clemenceau was mayor of Montmartre. One of his duties was to see that 150,000 men were properly fed. He thus became responsible for large amounts of money and, foreseeing the accusations that might be brought against any official's honesty in those trying times, he took the precaution from the beginning of engaging an expert accountant to take charge of and disperse every cent of the public funds. At the end of the war, though mayor of the most popular district of Paris, he stood out against the Commune. Yet for 5 long years, he worked for a general amnesty for all the communards. He thought them mistaken, but after all, they were Frenchmen. From 1871 to 1875, he was a member of the Paris Municipal Council, of which he became president in 1870. Was elected member from Montmartre to the Chamber of Deputies, where at once he was hailed as leader by the radicals. Clemenceau soon became more a subject of dread and dislike to his own side than to his opponents. He founded a newspaper, La Justice, a great daily, and used it as a weapon. He destroyed the de Broglie administration. He first helped, and then overthrew Boulanger. He caused the fall of Jules Grévy and of Jules Ferry. He wrecked the activities and position of Freycinet again and again. Yet his own policy was a consistent radical republicanism, clear and practical. He stood for the realization of all that the first great revolution had dreamed. He was wiser than his rivals. He opposed the alliance with Russia, determined that his country should not be joined in close friendship with a despotism. He urged constantly the development of French resources to the utmost. In November 1906, he became premier. As someone said, the conscience of France came to power. He chose for his Minister of Foreign Affairs his friend Stephen Pichon, who served him again in 1918 and 1919. Both Pichon and Clemenceau were soon tested. In those years, the Kaiser was continually rattling his sword. He had bullied over the Schnabel affair. He had got Théophile Delcassé dismissed. Now the Casablanca incident gave him another opportunity. Would France again give in? Clemenceau refused the German demand, not with the courteous phrases of diplomacy, but flatly and without qualification. In November 1908, he called the Kaiser's bluff. Strange to say, this triumph led to his fall. Delcassé, his old enemy, rose up suddenly and overthrew his ministry. A discussion over naval affairs sprang up almost overnight. There were scandals, investigations, controversies. For the first time in his parliamentary career, Clemenceau lost his head. at least he lost his temper, declared that Delcassé had humiliated France and in consequence was himself ousted from office. He kept his position, however, in the Senate. In 1912, he overthrew Caillaux's ministry. In 1913, he wrecked Brienne's cabinet on the issue of proportional representation. At the beginning of the war, he started a new paper, Un Homme Libre, The Freeman, which was suppressed. At once, he started it again as The Man in Chains. In April 1918, he was outspoken in his censure of the management of the Allied offensive. He was somewhat scornful of America's long-continued neutrality, but was enthusiastic in his welcome when the United States at length entered the war. And now, what is there to hope or fear from Clemenceau? First of all, he is 77 years old. All the leading politicians in France dislike him. The socialists dislike him the more because he sympathizes with some of their aims and yet holds himself aloof. Has he done anything new? Has he done anything new since the armistice? Is he likely to do anything memorable in the future? I am fain to believe that he reached his highest height in the summer of 1918 when he forced the unification of command under Foch by threatening to make peace with Germany if the suggestion were rejected and made himself, as I have described, the life and soul of the French offensive. Now he declares that after all the peace arrangements have been carried out, he will retire from political life, his life's work rounded, crowned, if you will, by a unique triumph. But such complete success proclaims his limitations. Clemenceau belongs to the day and hour, and the future will owe him little or nothing. He is as fine an embodiment of the French fighting spirit as time has produced. But France has always been rich in great fighters. He is absolutely honest, too. In a greedy age and singularly disinterested, in private life he can be magnanimous, but when called on to play statesman, he showed himself greedy and vindictive and thereby laid upon his country too heavy a burden. Cromwell, surely a fighting man if ever there was one, when asked once about his parents, said that he loved his mother, but always admired his father intensely because he was never satisfied with any bargain in which he got the best of the other man. Even the Romans, who thought it well to conquer the proud, knew that it was wise to be generous to the defeated. When will politicians learn that no treaty or compact can endure that is not founded on justice, and that loving-kindness is the only binding tie between men and nations? For Clemenceau, the definitive signing of peace and the elections in January 1920 must be the end. He broke a rib the other day, merely travelling to London, and my prediction of 4 months ago that if he allowed himself to stand for president, he would be defeated by Paul Deschanel has been fulfilled. 26 years ago, they fought a duel, and Clemenceau wounded Deschanel savagely. Now time has brought retribution, and Clemenceau has had to submit to a final defeat. Yet he has done enough and more than enough to ensure him a high place in the pantheon of French worthies forever. Frank Carus.

At the moment when he was swallowed up in the perpetual night of the tomb, Marshal Foch seems to have left a whole quiverful of stray arrows to the uncertain bow of a chance archer. The present hour is not one for suggestions of silence. On every side, there is nothing but talkers talking futile words, the sound of which perhaps charms crowds of the deaf. Not that this matters to me so much as might be imagined. When a man has placed the whole interest of his life in action, he is little likely to pause over unnecessary trifles. For my part, I see you in all the triumphant assurance of that commanding voice of yours, which was not the least of your accomplishments. We did not always agree. But the tilts we had at one another left no ill feeling behind, and when tea time came round you would give me a nudge and utter these words that were innocent of either strategy or tactics. Come along, time to wet our whistles. Yes, we used to laugh sometimes. There is not much laughing today. Who would have thought that for us those were, in a way, good times? We were living when the agony was at its worst. We had not always time to grumble. Or, if there were occasional grumblings, the arrival of tea put an end to them. There were displays of temper, but there was one common hope, one common purpose. The enemy was there to make us friends. Foch, the enemy is still there. And that is why I bear you a grudge for laying your belated petard at the gates of history to wound me in the back, an insult to the days that are gone. I am sure that you did not remember my farewell to you. It was at the Paris Hotel de Ville, and about a memorial tablet on which three of us were inscribed as having served our country well, a crying injustice to so many others. As we went away, I laid my hand as a friend might on your breast, and, tapping your heart under the uniform, said, "Through it all, there's something good in there." You found no answer, and it so happened that I was never to see you again, except as you lay in state.

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6: And serve the cause of freedom.
1: Thus did the U.S. Food Administration, under the direction of Herbert Hoover, the man who for several years had fed Belgium, inspire 120 million American consumers to drastic conservation of foodstuffs.
2: 1918, that was the year.
1: In a joint session of Congress, January 8, 1918.
7: Gentlemen of the Congress, once more, as repeatedly before, the spokesmen of the Central Empires have indicated their desire to discuss the objects of the war and possible bases of a general peace. Parleys have been in progress at Brest-Litovsk.
1: Thus did President Wilson begin his speech epitomizing to the world U.S. demands for a permanent peace, laying down his famous 14 points. 1.
7: Open covenants of peace openly arrived at.
1: 2.
7: Freedom of navigation upon the seas.
1: 3.
7: Removal of economic barriers.
1: 4.
7: Reduction of national armaments.
1: 5.
7: Impartial adjustment of colonial claims.
1: 6.
7: Evacuation of all Russian territory.
1: 7.
7: Evacuation of Belgium.
1: 8.
7: Restoration of French territory, including Alsace-Lorraine.
1: 9.
7: Readjustment of the frontiers of Italy.
1: 10.
7: Guarantee of the autonomous development of Austria-Hungary.
1: 11.
7: Evacuation of Romania, Serbia, and Montenegro.
1: 12.
7: Guarantee of a secure sovereignty of Turkish portions of the Ottoman Empire, other nationalities now under Turkish rule guaranteed autonomy, and opening of the Dardanelles to ships of all nations.
1: 13.
7: Establishment of a new Poland and guarantee of her independence.
1: 14.
7: A general association of nations must be formed under specific covenants for the purpose of affording mutual guarantees of political independence and territorial integrity to great and small states alike.
1: And the president closed with these burning words of inspiration.
7: The moral climax of this, the culminating and final war for human liberty, has come, and the people of the United States are ready to put their own strength, their own highest purpose, their own integrity and devotion to the test.
1: But the Central Powers weren't ready yet to accede to all these demands, and the cavernous maw of the war god growled in delighted, expectant avarice as hundreds of thousands more of the youth of America, Belgium, Great Britain, Italy, and France were cast pell-mell onto the fields of Flanders.

0: prison governor.
1: Monsieur Pasha, you have to come now.
2: Why? Well, what do you mean? The execution has been stopped.
1: Have courage, Bolo. You must prepare yourself.
2: Prepare? Oh, no! No! No!
0: And then
2: no.
0: Bolo collapses across his bed. 1 hour and 15 minutes later, he faces a squad of 12 men in a forest near Vincennes, traditional place of execution for France's traitors. Just 7 kilometers away, the dawn touches the spires of Notre Dame Cathedral. Here it glints faintly on the blue of steel. A bandage is placed over Bolo's eyes, and as it is tied, he says,
3: Don't tie it so tightly.
4: Ready! Aim! Fire!
0: Thus did France in the mad days of the World War deal with her traitors. Meanwhile in Russia, a bloody revolution had swept the 300-year-old Romanov dynasty from power and caused to be enacted another grim scene of execution. On July 25, Ekaterinburg was recaptured from the Bolsheviks by the White Russians. A few days later, Pierre Giard, for 13 years tutor to the Romanov children, enters the town. In company with one of the White Army's men, he makes his way to a house formerly owned by a rich merchant, Ipatyev. The two men, Giard and the Russian officer, enter the basement of the home.
5: Some light, please.
6: Yes.
7: One moment.
6: This candle should be...
3: Oh, my God!
6: What is the... Father in heaven!
3: Look! Oh, I was afraid I'd find this. I knew it.
6: The murderers. Perhaps it is something else.
3: No, no, nothing else. Look, bullet scars on the wall. Blood on the floor. And here, bayonet scars as though... Oh, it's horrible. Horrible.
6: The Imperial family. I must get out of here.
0: Thus did Pierre Giard find the sinister basement room where the Romanov family had fallen before the revolvers and savage bayonets of their captors. An end that came in an avalanche of horror after 300 years of imperial rule.
8: 1918, that was the year.
0: September 12, from the Western Front, day by day the stories of Allied advances heartened those at home, lend encouragement to tired French poilus, British Tommies, and American doughboys, until...
8: October 4.
9: On behalf of Germany, Switzerland proposes an armistice to the Allies.
8: 2 days later,
10: the new German Chancellor, Prince Maximilian, informs President Wilson Germany is ready to accept his 14 points. Requests an immediate armistice.
0: Meanwhile, in Berlin...
8: It is time for peace. Germany can hold out no longer. The Kaiser must abdicate. Germany must become a republic.
0: These were the sentiments, whispered at first, but soon becoming more adamant, more vociferous, heard upon every street corner in homes of lowly and high, from the scareheads of socialist newspapers in the German capital, until with the capture of thousands of German and Austrian soldiers and hundreds of guns, with the irresistible advance of the Allied forces, the world came to the almost incredible realization that the armed might of the Central Powers was fast disintegrating, until...
8: Thursday, November 7, 12 o'clock noon.
0: In the United Press offices in the Pulitzer Building, New York, amid a welter of routine war news, the ticker taps out a staggering message.
8: Urgent. Armistice. Allies... Germany, signed, 11 this morning. Hostilities, cease, 2 this afternoon. Sedan, taken by American.
11: Hey, everybody, what? It's over, the war is over. Here it is on black and white, the war is over.
0: Every city in the United States went wild with joy. Offices closed, men walked arm in arm with perfect strangers. Frantic celebrations were hastily arranged. A nation freed from thoughts of the horror of war gave vent to its feeling in a mighty outburst of exuberant merrymaking. Then, suddenly in the midst of it all, came doubt. Said one official of the UP...
12: I don't know. It seems to me the story's pretty doggone exclusive.
0: At 4 p.m., Secretary of War Baker said he'd received no news of an armistice. Secretary of State Lansing said the same. Gradually, the wild celebrators calmed down as the full shock of this news reached them. A nation but a few moments before, in the midst of almost drunken joy, staggered back into the mire of despair. The news of the long-awaited armistice had been false. Then...
13: Berlin, November 9.
0: In a room in the Imperial Palace sit a group of sad men. One is Wilhelm II, Emperor of Germany, King of Prussia. Another is his eldest son, the Crown Prince. Others are Field Marshal von Hindenburg, officers of the General Staff, including General Groener, who speaks...
8: Majesty, the troops can hold out no longer. We have food and supplies for only 6 or 8 days.
14: Von Hindenburg.
15: You realize, Your Majesty, as well as any one of us,
3: The uncertainty existing among some of your troops and among your people.

0: Well, then I have made my decision. I wish to spare my people from civil war. Call Prince Max.
1: The Imperial Chancellor is waiting on the telephone, Your Majesty.
0: Maximilian? Yeah, I have made my decision. I will renounce the throne of Germany, but I will not abdicate as King of... But I understand. My decision is too late. The Chancellor has already announced my abdication.
2: With even the right of abdication torn from his hands, Wilhelm Hohenzollern fled the next day to Holland, accompanied by the Crown Prince. Then, the following day...
3: November 11, 6 a.m.
4: Representatives of the German government have signed the armistice to which the Allied governments agreed a week ago. Hostilities will cease at 11 a.m.
2: And the war was over, said President Woodrow Wilson, addressing another joint session of Congress.
5: We know that the object of the war is attained, the object upon which all free men had set their hearts, and attained with a sweeping completeness which even now we do not realize.
2: But in some homes throughout the civilized world, the sentiment in the hearts of those within were attuned not to shrieking sirens, not to booming guns, not to clanging bells, rather to a simple ballad of another side of war.

0: We willed it not.
1: Wake up, England!
2: Dulce et decorum est pro patria mori.
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tiny village lay among the mountains of a country from which for 4 years the men had gone forth to fight. First, the best men had gone, then the older men, then the youths, and lastly the schoolboys. It will be seen that no men could have been left in the village except the very aged and the bodily incapacitated, who soon died, owing to the war policy of the government, which was to let the useless perish, that there might be more food for the useful. Now it chanced that while all the men went away, save those left to die of slow starvation, only a few returned, and these few were crippled and disfigured in various ways. One young man had only part of a face, and had to wear a painted tin mask, like a holiday maker. Another had two legs but no arms, and another two arms but no legs. One man could scarcely be looked at by his own mother, having had his eyes burned out of his head until he stared like death. One had neither arms nor legs, and was mad of his misery besides, and lay all day in a cradle like a baby. And there was a quite old man who strangled night and day from having sucked in poison gas, and another, a mere boy, who shook like a leaf in a high wind, from shell shock, and screamed at a sound. And he too had lost a hand, and part of his face, though not enough to warrant the expense of a mask for him. All these men, except he who had been crazed by horror of himself, had been furnished with ingenious appliances to enable them to be partly self-supporting, and to earn enough to pay their share of the taxes which burdened their defeated nation. To go through that village after the war was something like going through a life-size toy village with all the mechanical figures wound up and clicking. Only instead of the figures being new and gay and pretty, they were battered and grotesque and inhuman. There would be the windmill and the smithy and the public house. There would be the row of cottages, the village church, the sparkling waterfall, the party-coloured fields spread out like bright kerchiefs on the hillsides, the parading fowl, the goats and cows, though not many of these last. There would be the women, and with them some children. Very few, however, for the women had been getting reasonable and were now refusing to have sons who might one day be sent back to them limbless and mad to be rocked in cradles, for many years perhaps. Still, the younger women, softer creatures of impulse, had borne a child or two. One of these, born the second year of the war, was a very blonde and bullet-headed rascal of three, with a bullying air and of a roving disposition. But such traits appear engaging in children of sufficiently tender years, and he was a sort of village plaything, here, there, and everywhere, on the most familiar terms with the wrecks of the war which the government of that country had made. He tried on the tin mask and played with the baker's mechanical leg, so indulgent were they of his caprices, and it amused him excessively to rock the cradle of the man who had no limbs and who was his father. In and out he ran, and was humoured to his bent. To one he seemed the son he had lost, to another the son he might have had, had the world gone differently. To others he served as a brief escape from the shadow of a future without hope, to others yet the diversion of an hour. This last was especially true of the blind man, who sat at the door of his old mother's cottage, binding brooms. The presence of the child seemed to him like a warm ray of sunshine falling across his hand, and he would lure him to linger by letting him try on the great blue goggles, which he found it best to wear in public. But no disfigurement or deformity appeared to frighten the little fellow. These had been his playthings from earliest infancy. One morning, his mother, being busy washing clothes, had left him alone, confident that he would soon seek out some friendly fragment of soldier and entertain himself till noon and hunger time. But occasionally, children have odd notions and do the exact opposite of what one supposes. On this brilliant summer morning, the child fancied a solitary ramble along the bank of the mountain stream. Vaguely, he meant to seek a pool higher up and to cast stones in it. He wandered slowly, straying now and then into small valleys, or chasing wayside ducks. It was past 10 before he gained the green-gleaming and foam-whitened pool, sunk in the shadow of a tall grey rock, over whose flat top 3 pine trees swayed in the fresh breeze. Under them,
Looking to the child like a white cloud in a green sky, stood a beautiful young man, poised on the sheer brink for a dive. A single instant he stood there, clad only in shadow and sunshine. The next, he had dived so expertly that he scarcely splashed up the water around him. Then, his dark, dripping head rose in sight, his glittering arm thrust up, and he swam vigorously to shore. He climbed the rock for another dive. These actions he repeated in pure sport and joy in life so often that his little spectator became dizzy with watching. At length he had enough of it and stooped for his discarded garments. These he carried to a more sheltered spot and rapidly put on, the child still wide-eyed and wondering, for indeed he had much to occupy his attention. He had two arms, two legs, a whole face with eyes, nose, mouth, chin, and ears, complete. He could see, for he had glanced about him as he dressed. He could speak, for he sang loudly. He could hear, for he had turned quickly at the whir of pigeon wings behind him. His skin was smooth all over, and nowhere on it were the dark scarlet maps which the child found so interesting on the arms, face, and breast of the burned man. He did not strangle every little while, or shiver madly, and scream at a sound. It was truly inexplicable, and therefore terrifying. The child was beginning to whimper, to tremble, to look wildly about for his mother, when the young man observed him. "Hello," he cried eagerly, "if it isn't a child." He came forward across the footbridge with a most ingratiating smile, for this was the first time that day he had seen a child, and he had been thinking it remarkable that there should be so few children in a valley where, when he had travelled that way 5 years before, there had been so many he had scarcely been able to find pennies for them. So he cried, "Hello!" quite joyously, and searched in his pockets. But, to his amazement, the bullet-headed little blonde boy screamed out in terror and fled for protection into the arms of a hurriedly approaching young woman. She embraced him with evident relief and was lavishing on him terms of scolding and endearment in the same breath. When the traveller came up, looking as if his feelings were hurt, "I assure you, madam," said he, "that I only meant to give your little boy these pennies." He examined himself with an air of wonder. "What on earth is there about me to frighten a child?" he queried plaintively. The young peasant woman smiled indulgently on them both, on the child now sobbing, his face buried in her skirt, and on the boyish, perplexed, and beautiful young man. "It is because he finds the Herr Traveller so strange-looking," she said, curtsying. "He is quite small," she showed his smallness with a gesture, "and it is the first time he has even seen a whole man.

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How do you do, ladies and gentlemen? This is Knox Manning in Hollywood, taking you on another brief journey behind the scenes. Once again, we draw the curtain to watch a fragment of forgotten drama, a story of people and places already hidden in the background of destiny. Today, we shall meet a British officer who came back from the grave. But first, a word from a familiar voice. There's a man who knows what he's talking about. And now, step with me behind the scenes to a flaming battleground during the First World War. The Germans are violently attacking a British position, screaming shells overhead, playing a tragic obbligato to the rattle of machine gun and rifle fire. And amid this inhuman, discordant symphony of destruction, a patient British officer crouches at his command, calmly issuing instructions over a field telephone. Let's move closer to him, up this trench. Careful, keep your head down. There he is, just ahead. The Englishman spoke rapidly. He'd need more artillery support. His men were being cut to ribbons. Suddenly, there was a hissing and crackling on the line. The wire went dead, severed by an exploding shell. The officer exclaimed sharply and turned to his orderly. Well, we'd better start using some rifles ourselves, old man. It's about the only thing left. Whistling, "It's a long way to Tipperary," the officer flung open the door of the dugout. The air was filled with sound, then a sudden white flash, followed by silent blackness as the explosion buried the command post in muck, fragmentation, and blood. The two men fell forward on their faces like lead soldiers knocked about by a careless child. Some hours later, a counterattack saved the position, but the orderly was dead, and the officer, might as well dig a grave for him, too, the doctor announced. He may live a half hour, no longer. The wounded were carried on litters to the dressing station, but the dead and the almost dead were loaded into trucks and conveyed to nearby cemeteries. The orderly and his officer were among those destined for the grave. As he jogged along, the truck driver was exhausted. He'd been carrying corpses for days, load after load, until to him they weren't men anymore. They were merely so much weight. Maybe after this trip he'd be able to get an hour's sleep. Maybe, if everything went on schedule. But it happened. It was bound to happen. Another blowout. The driver cursed, not in anger, more in desperation. Slowly, methodically, he walked to the rear of his vehicle. He was pulling the tire from the rim when he first heard the noise. For a moment he hesitated, told himself it was imagination or a dream. After all, he was more asleep than awake. But he heard it again, a low moan. He was sure he'd heard it this time. The driver stood up. Carefully, he beamed his flashlight into the bed of the truck. There was nothing, nothing save death and the smell of death. Wait a minute, there, near the cab, a hand moved. Yes, he was certain it moved. Someone in the truck was alive. Now, before the conclusion to our story, a word from your announcer. The driver wondered if it was worth the trouble. The officer was obviously half dead anyway. What was the sense in dragging him out of the truck and carrying him over to the aid station? Why go to all that bother? But the truck driver did go to that bother. He picked the officer up in his arms and carried his barely breathing burden to the field hospital. Afterward, he wondered if it had been worth it. He'd missed his hour's rest, and the man would probably die anyway. But the officer lived, because a tender-hearted truck driver didn't want to bury a man alive. The officer lived and became General Sir Bernard Law Montgomery, the hero of El Alamein. This is Knox Manning, inviting you to join me tomorrow at this same time for another journey into that dim half-light where chance and destiny lift men out from behind the scenes. This is a Hamilton Whitney radio production, transcribed in Hollywood.

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1: So in July of 1918, the Germans have conducted three attacks, two of which had achieved spectacular results, but they're also losing men. So Ferdinand Foch, looking at the situation, is recognizing that despite their significant territorial gains, the Germans are no closer to winning a strategic victory on the Western Front. And what Foch is starting to do is he's looking for a place where the Allies can go on the offensive.

Ludendorff's objective during the spring offensives had been to separate the British from the French, push them off of the European continent, and isolate the French. So Ludendorff's idea is to attack the British again. He wants to pull all Allied reserves, particularly French reserves, away from the British sector. So he is going to determine that another attack in the same vicinity of where the Blücher assault had been conducted is the way to do this. So Ludendorff designs a plan for an offensive targeted at capturing the French city of Reims. The idea being attacking on both sides of Reims and essentially encircling the city and then capturing it. At the same time, Foch consults with Petain, Haig, and with Pershing, and believes that the Germans are going to make another attack, and he wants to blunt the German attack and then immediately counterattack. And the most enticing area is the Marne salient. And so he, along with Petain and the French commanders, are going to plan an operation for a major assault against the Marne salient. The general idea is going to be weather a German offensive and then launch a lightning strike against the shoulder of the salient near the French city of Soissons. The idea being that if you could punch into the shoulder and cut the logistical lines into the salient, then it would dislodge the entire German position. So the main assault is going to be on the western edge of the salient. Both sides now have a plan. Now it's just a position of waiting. Now, unfortunately for the Germans, on 15 July, hours before the German offensive was set to begin, an Allied patrol had captured several German prisoners, including a German officer. The officer had orders designating when the offensive was to begin. That information was quickly relayed up the chain of command, and the Allies prepared to launch an anticipatory artillery strike against the Germans before they began their offensive. And in fact, this is what they do. About 15 minutes before the German offensive was set to go off, while the German ground forces were gathering in their staging area, the Allies launch a massive artillery barrage, killing many Germans, disrupting much of the German organization, and indicating clearly that the Germans did not have the element of surprise. However, as is so often the case, plans are in motion and it's too late to alter them at this point. So at the set time, the German batteries commence firing on the Allied lines. So not only have the Germans lost the element of surprise, but they're also facing the Allies who have arranged their forces in a much more sophisticated way. The French by this point have understood the concept of a defense in depth, and they are going to utilize that on a large section of their frontage. This enables them to bear the initial brunt of the enemy attack and then stop it and push it back. So the Germans are going to launch their assault on 15 July, and they're going to have limited success to the east of Reims. To the west of Reims, they're going to fight a very, very difficult, drawn-out battle against the French and American forces arrayed there, the most significant of which is going to be the fight against the American 3rd Division in the Surmelin Valley. But the Americans and the French are going to hold and succeed in providing Foch what he needs, which is that initial stoppage of the Germans, which allows Foch to launch his counterattack. Is going to begin on 18 July. It is tremendously successful. To the north near Soissons, the American 1st Division, American 2nd Division, and French 10th Moroccan Division are going to drive into the German
lines, advancing as many as 5 to 10 kilometers over 3 days, effectively bringing the German logistical system under threat of artillery barrage, which does exactly what Foch had wanted, which was to force the Germans to begin withdrawing from the Marne salient. The attack is not so successful that it completely surrounds the German forces within the salient, but it does batter the Germans to a degree that they now have to withdraw. In the process of doing this, the 1st and 2nd Division suffer a tremendous number of casualties. They are going to be rendered combat ineffective for at least a month. They will not go back into action until early to mid-September. The Americans are still having problems with coordinating infantry and artillery and armor, so combined warfare, but they're learning. Several days after the initial attack, on 18 July, Allied forces all along the salient begin a general offensive, and over the next roughly 2 weeks, the Germans are going to conduct a fighting withdrawal from the edges of the salient. They are going to pull back to a series of defensive lines that they have established, trying to hold off the advancing Allies. By early August, the Germans have withdrawn all the way to the Vail River. The Americans and the French have followed them, and most significantly, the Americans take up positions near the small French town of Fismes. At this point, the salient has effectively been reduced, and the Allies have seized the strategic initiative. About a week after the attack, Foch pulls together the Allied commanders-in-chief for a conference. What Foch wants to do is conduct operations that reduce the other salients to improve Allied logistics and will allow them to have a better position on the line to launch a series of massive assaults on their own to theoretically win the war. With the reduction of the Marne salient already underway, there is another salient up near the Belgian town of Ypres, just south of it in the British zone. There's also a large salient near the city of Amiens. These will be reduced by the British in coordination with the Belgians and the French. To the east, there is a large salient surrounding the town of Saint-Mihiel, just south of Verdun. This task is going to go to the Americans. Pershing has been negotiating with Foch over the course of the summer to create an independent American army. With the battle experience that American divisions are gaining, Foch now agrees that the time is right to go ahead and form an American army. Because most American training and logistical networks are located in Lorraine, this makes Saint-Mihiel an ideal location for an assault by the American army. Pershing, acting upon his agreement with Foch, is going to call for the formation of the American First Army, which will come together formally on 10 August. So with the Germans reeling after the loss of the Marne salient and the significant casualties that the Allies have inflicted upon them, they have effectively ceded the strategic initiative to the Allies, and Foch is more than willing to take up that initiative and go on the offensive all along the Western Front. He is going to coordinate an assault by not only a Franco-American force along the Marne salient, but he's planning an American attack at Saint-Mihiel and a British attack near Amiens. So now we start to see, finally, after 4 years, that the Allies
are going to be conducting operations in a coordinated manner, denying the Germans the ability to deal with one assault individually before turning to another. Now the Germans are going to have to defend everywhere. This series of events is going to set the stage for what will be known as the Second Battle of the Marne.

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0: Alexander Wolcott was a famous member of the Algonquin Round Table. 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
1: Alexander Wolcott, the town crier. The sound of his bell is a signal that he has taken up his stand once more at the great crossroads of the world. Ladies and gentlemen.
2: Tonight, your old town crier has something on his mind, but I know it's my job to send you the news, as I noted in the passing crowd. Talk of people I've seen, plays I've just attended, books I've just read, jokes I've just heard. But tonight, for a change, I've a pilgrimage to propose. I give them my bell in the hope that all who feel as I do about such things, all who find solace in the remembrance of this old past, will go with me. I want to make a little journey in opposition to that mysterious and relentless factor we call parent. The other day, the bottomless pit of Lenin named H.G. Wells dug up a new book, the product of his prophetic soul, entitled The Shape of Souls to Come. It's a guess at the future. Now, my soul is not prophetic. Your town crier is no gypsy queen like the well. You could toss my palm with silver or even paper and hear no news of tomorrow. It's hard enough, heaven knows, to see in the shape of things past. But be caring for. Tonight, I'm inviting you to come along with me back through the years. Of course, you read what A. Edward Newton of Philadelphia described as the greatest little book in the world. It was written 90 years ago by Mr. Dickens, and it's called A Christmas Carol. If you belong to that vast community, which loves the Christmas Carol, I don't have to tell you how that little old man named Scrooge encountered one night a ghost, the ghost of Christmas past, who took Scrooge back through the years and through the windows of a miserable schoolhouse, let him see, sitting on a bench, the hungry and lonesome little boy he used to be. Why don't we go on such a journey tonight? Come on. Are you ready? I seem to hear the music of an earlier bell coming faintly down the wind. Are you ready? Let's go. Back through the years. Back through the depression. Back through the boom. Back through that flood time which someone had the impertinence to call normal. Back to the armistice. Back to the war. 1915, 1914, 1913. Here we are, December 1913. November, October, 20 years ago this month, 20 years ago this minute. Now we are standing, you and I, on a high platform, outside of space, outside of time, onlooker of the universe, watching the world as it used to be. You hear the music of that day, the songs we used to sing, the measures to which we danced, the bunny hop and the turkey trot and the grizzly bear, October 1913. We're looking through the window of a building in New York, the hive from which the New York Times emerges. Up on the third floor, a bespectacled young man of 26 is banging away on a typewriter. I hardly recognize him. It really was Alexander Wolcott. He doesn't know much. I look at him and think of all the time he's going to wait for the 20 years ahead, and all the power he's going to put out. Things that will be commonplace to any child of 1933, a mile than years outside his knowledge. Think of the things he knows nothing about, this 1913 reporter. Why, he's never heard of Calvin Cooley. He's never heard of Richard Dolph. He's never seen or heard a radio. He's seen a Ford, but he's never heard a Ford joke. For him, it's inconceivable that a civilized nation would ever send bombing planes across its frontier to rain destruction on helpless homes. While the poor, incredulous wretch will enter these submarines and murder if they still will patent their ships in mid-ocean. Will live to see the incompetent rulers of the world out Herod Herod by killing 10 million of the world's youth. But as you watch him there in 1913, he doesn't know it. He's never dreamed of the transatlantic telephone. He's never seen a concrete will, or played a game of mahjong, or worked a crossword puzzle. He has a lot to learn, the poor Schlimmy. October 1913, October 6th. Not merely 20 years ago this month, but 20 years ago this very night. What's happening? Well, up in Albany, we're impeaching the governor of New York. In a few days, we'll find out. On their way to Boston are 2,000 bankers, gathering for a convention. What will they do there? I'll tell you what they'll do. A mild measure called the Owen Glass Bill is on the carpet in Congress. These banker chaps will denounce it as confiscatory. They'll call it downright socialism, bless their heart. If we can go to their convention and tell them what's really ahead of them, they'd die of apoplexy. Up at the Polo Grounds, the first game of the nice and thinking World Series has just been played. The Athletics against the Giants. This afternoon, the Athletics won the first game, 4-2. Thanks to Frank Baker. Hit a curve of Marquardt and knocked it for a home run. He brought Eddie Collins in, too. On the other side of the world, in the rushing town of the Bayless trial is on. It's another chapter in the ancient story of the Jew. A chapter which some of us have thought of as closed in the Middle Ages. Here in America, we shake our head and think, but what can you expect of darkest Russia? Who can dream on this 1913 night? 20 years later, an ultra-modern country under the spell of a moon neurotic will revert to such barbarism as thorough Russia never dreamed of. But over in England, England that was when Russia and Germany were not, England that will be when they no longer exist. Over in England, the 1913 Dockers have failed that the Rufus Isaac will be made Lord Chief Justice. And the Gossips are right. While we're in England, let's look around us. What's this that's been going on down at Wimbledon? Why, the Davis Cup has just been won by a young Californian named McLaughlin. The English are a good deal upset by this. They say it isn't fair to serve as hard a ball as McLaughlin does. They say it isn't cricket. And of course, when you come right down to it, it isn't it, tennis. Up in London, an American mining engineer who worked as carried into many parts of the world has now taken a house in Bruton Street and settled down as a resident of England. He intends to spend the rest of his life there, but he is miscalculating. Something will happen to prevent it. His name is Herbert Hoover. In Berlin, the Kaiser sits on his throne, his gleaming sword in his case, his beard as yet unsprung. It is his proud boast that he has kept the peace of Europe for 25 years, he and he alone. And even as he said so, even as he swept his little state, there sounds from the wings a sardonic laugh. It's the future giving him what will one day be known as the raspberry. Let's look out to sea. What is that gleaming ship which has just left Liverpool and will reach her harbor in New York before the end of the week? With all light shining in the night, she's like some great golden galleon. On her hull is painted the word Lusitania. Someday she will head for the same port and never reach it. What is that humbler vessel traveling the same ocean lane? It's the Volturno, 4 days out from Rotterdam and bound for Canada. In another 4 days, she will go up in crane, and though a dozen ships will be summoned by wireless, 150 of those unsuspecting passengers will never see Canada or any earthly hole again. Put back, Volturno. Put back while the jet turn. On our way from Paris, Tankard, the English suffragette, at Ellis Island, some immigration official will make her conspicuous and himself absurd by treating that magnificent woman as an undesirable alien for bringing her entrance to this country. From New York, evening, and 20 years later, there will come to him a chance to make it greater. His friend would call him Frank Roosevelt. In Matt Washington, where he's an eager newcomer, final arrangements are being made for President Wilson to press a button later in the week. It will send a current several thousand miles to burn up the dynamite and rather important Dayton stone. That Dayton stone is the last obstruction to Panama. In another week, the waters of the Atlantic and the Pacific will meet. Hurrying to Panama to see this confirmation is a beautiful young matron who has inherited the right to attend that momentous ceremony. Her name is Alice Longworth. Great crews are expected of the canal. The Hamburg American Line has already advertised a world cruise for January 1914, promising that its ships will go through the canal. At least that's what the advertisements say in the 1913 newspaper that lies here on my desk. As it happens, the Hamburg American Line is promising something which it will be unable to perform. Down in the polyglot tangle of New York's east side, are the remains of the Five Points Gang. Four of that gang have just been put to death at Sing Sing for the murder of Herman Rosenthal. But there are others left, among them a young Italian newsboy who calls himself Alphonse Rowe. Later he will shift to Chicago and resume the name of his forefather. You'll hear from him yet. You'll know him as Al Capone. In one of the temples of Keith Rhodesville, there is, in this same October, a wandering English act called the Fred Carno Pantomime Company. In the troupe is a young Cockney comedian, 24 years old, who is unknown to fame. He's had a tough life ever since he was a kid, and it's his well-read ambition someday to get $5,000, go into the country, and raise pigs. Backstage after his act come some agents from the Keystone Comedy Moving Picture Company. They deal in these newfangled things called movies, which are on view at Nickelodeons all over the country. They offer the little Cockney a contract. Whereas he has his doubts, he thinks that maybe if they keep their promises he don't go bankrupt, he'll have that pig farm after all. He needn't worry. I wish I could go back in that dressing room and tell him so. His name is Charles Spencer Chaplin. Out in Chicago, in one of the neighborhoods where the rich folks live, are two kids, one of them 8 or 9, I could say, and the other a little younger. Everything that money can give them, they will have. Everything that loving and gentle parents can provide will be provided. Everything that school and college can do will be theirs for the asking. Security, loving kindness, education. These they will have, but it won't be enough. Their names are Nathan Leopold and Dickie Lowe. But let me show you another kind of boy. From our high platform, our gaze can sweep the country. In a public school in Washington, there's a boy from the Middle West who is studying in the District of Columbia because he's popping in Congress. He's a rangy, fair-haired kid, but he wears short pants because he's only 11. A few months ago, he saw for the first time in his life an airplane. His interest in such gadgets will increase. It would be fun if we might talk to him tonight, but which of us would have the courage to tell him all of the triumph and all of the grief, all the weal and all the woe that lie ahead of him? His name is Charlie Lindbergh. Well, the music of 1913 has died on the air. Our time is up. We must go back to the present, back through the war, back through the peace, back through the boom, back through the depression, 1930, 1931, 1932, 1933. That's our year. Yes, that's our year. January, June, September, October, October 1st, October 6th, October 6th, 1933. We're home again. There is time left for me only to read you a sentence from a great book. It's a novel written in China not 20, but 500 years ago, under the title All Men Are Brothers. It has just been translated into the beautiful English prose of Pearl Buck, the woman who wrote The Good Earth. 500 years ago, the author of All Men Are Brothers wrote the preface to his book. In that preface, he said, "So one day is over. How do 100 years differ from it? Can anyone see that which is past and gone? It is gone. Even as I finish this very sentence, the time which is passed before it is gone. Sorrow is this to the heart." But the Chinese philosopher, in a book written before America was discovered. Well, we're back in the present, and times have changed, and while I pause for breath, listen to a tune of today. In the 1913 medley, you heard two tunes by young Irving Berlin, born newly arrived from Chinatown. Berlin, the inexhaustible, whose soul keep ways, sung by the dusky and incomparable Ethel Waters, is 20 years later the outstanding hit of a 1,000th cheer. Listen to it.

You have just heard Alexander Wolgots, the town crier. This was an episode from 1933, in which he looked back at the year 1913, the year before the Great War.

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Now, on historyradio.org, Francis March and Richard Beamish, and their account of the Zeppelin bombing raids during the First World War. The voice is that of a modern reader.

The idea of warfare in the air has been a dream of romancers from a period long before Jules Verne. Indeed, balloons were used for observation purposes in the 18th century by the French armies. The crude balloon of that period, in a more developed form, was used in the Franco-Prussian War, and during the siege of Paris, by its assistance communication was kept up between Paris and the outside world. Realizing its possibilities, inventors had been trying to develop a balloon which could be propelled against the wind and so guided that explosives could be dropped upon a hostile army. Partially successful dirigible balloons have been occasionally exhibited for a number of years. The idea of such a balloon took a strong hold upon the imagination of the German army staff long before the Great War, and Count Ferdinand Zeppelin gave the best years of his life to its development. From the beginning he met with great difficulties. His first ships proved mechanical failures, and after these difficulties were overcome, he met with a series of accidents which almost put an end to his efforts. By popular subscription and by government support, he was able to continue, and when the war began, Germany had 35 dirigible balloons of the Zeppelin and other types, many of them as much as 490 feet long. The Zeppelin balloon, called the Zeppelin from the name of its inventor, was practically a vast ship, capable of carrying a load of about 15,000 pounds. It would carry a crew of 20 men or more, fuel for the engines, provisions, a wireless installation, and armament with ammunition. For a journey of 20 hours, such a vessel would need at least 7,000 pounds of fuel. It would probably be able to carry about 2 tons of explosives. These Zeppelins could travel great distances. Before the war, one of them flew from Lake Constance to Berlin, a continuous flight of about 1,000 miles in 31 hours. These great aerial warships were given a thorough trial by the Germans. They disliked to admit that they had made a costly mistake in adding them to their armament. It soon turned out, however, that the Zeppelins were practically useless in battle. Whatever they could do, either for scouting purposes or in dropping explosives behind the enemy's lines, could be better done by the airplane. The French and the English, who before the war had decided that the airplane was the more important weapon, were right. But the Germans did not give up their costly toy so easily, and they determined to use it in the bombardment of cities and districts situated far away from the German line, in dropping bombs not upon fortifications or armed camps where they might meet with resistance, but upon peaceful non-belligerents in the streets of great unfortified cities. It was their policy of frightfulness once again, and once again they had made a mistake. The varied expeditions of the Zeppelin airships sent from Germany to bombard Paris, or to cross the Channel and, after dropping bombs on seaside resorts, to wander over the city of London in the hope of spreading destruction there, did little real damage, and their net effects, from a military point of view, were practically nil. The first Zeppelin raid upon England took place on January 19, 1915. The Zeppelins passed over the cities of Yarmouth, Cromer, Sheringham, and King's Lynn. On this expedition there were two Zeppelins. They reached the coast of Norfolk about 8:30 in the evening, and then steered northwest across the country toward the King's Lynn, dropping bombs as they went. In these towns there were no military stations, and the damage suffered was very slight. 9 persons were killed, all civilians. This raid was followed by many others, which at first usually wasted their ammunition, dropping their bombs on small country towns or in empty fields. On the 31st of May, an expedition reached London and killed 6 persons in the East End. The result of this raid was to stir the English to intense indignation. Mobs gathered in the London streets, and persons suspected of being Germans, or with German sympathies, were attacked. Other raids followed, none of them doing serious military damage, but usually killing or wounding innocent non-combatants. The stupid policy of secrecy which they maintained during the first year of the war unfortunately permitted great exaggeration of the real damages which they had suffered. During the first year, according to Mr. Balfour,

guns. The French also devised an efficient method of defense. On the appearance of an airship, great searchlights flashed into the air, and the enemy was made at once a target, not only for the guns of all the forts, but also for airplane attack. In order to attack successfully a Zeppelin, it was necessary that an airplane should attain a position above the enemy. For an airplane to rise to such a height, time was required, as the airplane rises slowly. The French, therefore, devised a scheme by which two or more airplanes were kept constantly circling at a very great height above the city. Relays were formed which relieved each other at regular intervals. When an airship approached, it would therefore be compelled in the first place to pass through the fire of the guns on the great forts, and then would find in the air above airplanes in waiting. The Germans, therefore, practically gave up attacks on Paris. They were dangerous. London, practically unarmed, seemed to them an easy mark. But the British Lion was now awake. The English had been taken by surprise. They attempted at first, in an unorganized way, to protect their city, and, though occasionally successful in destroying an airship through the gallantry of some individual hero, they soon found that their defense must be organized, and Sir Admiral Percy Scott was entrusted with the task. Lights were extinguished on the streets and screened on the waterfront. Illumination for advertising purposes was forbidden. Windows were covered, so that London became at night a mass of gloom. The Zeppelins, compelled to fly at a very great height because of anti-aircraft guns, were blinded. As in Paris, airplanes were constantly kept on the alert and searchlights and anti-airship guns placed at every convenient point. The suggestion was made that the English should undertake reprisals, but the suggestion was strongly opposed on the ground that the British should not be a party to a line of conduct condemned by every right-thinking man of every civilized nation. The effect of the English improved defenses was soon obvious, when the German expeditions began to lose airship after airship. Under the new regime, when such an attack was signaled, the whole city immediately received warning and the sky was swept by dozens of searchlights. Safe retreats were ready for those who cared to use them, but ordinarily the whole population rushed out to watch the spectacle. Airplanes would dash at the incoming foe. The searchlights would be switched off and the guns be silent to avoid hindering the aviators. Then would come the attack, and Zeppelin after Zeppelin would be seen falling, a great mass of flames, while their companions would hurry back across the channel. Even there they would not be safe, for many an airship was brought down on English fields or on the waters of the sea. The Germans, however, did not confine their policy of frightfulness in the air to the performances of their Zeppelins. Before the Zeppelins had crossed the channel, their airplanes had visited England. On Christmas Day 1914, an airplane attacked Dover, doing, however, no damage. Other airplanes also visited the British Isles from time to time, dropping bombs, and as the Germans began to lose faith in the efficacy of their Zeppelin fleets, they began more and more to substitute airplanes for their airships. On some of these expeditions, much more damage was done than had ever been done by the Zeppelins. The airplane expedition grew serious in the year 1917. Between May 23rd and June 6th of that year, there were five such aerial attacks. The airplanes could not only move with greater speed, but with better direction. An attack on May 25th resulted in the killing of 76 persons and the injuring of 174, the principal victims being women and children. This was at the town of Folkestone, on the southeast coast. In this attack there were about 16 airplanes, and the time of the attack was not more than 3 minutes. Scarcely any part of Folkestone escaped injury. The attack was methodically organized. Four separate squadrons passed over the city, following each other at short intervals. It was impossible to tell when the attack would end, and people in shelters or cellars were kept waiting for hours without being able to feel certain that the danger had passed. It was probable that one of the motives of these raids was to keep at home fleets of English airplanes which might be more useful on the front. Indeed, many Englishmen, alarmed by the damage, urged such a policy. But the good sense of the English leaders prevented such a mistake from being made. Pitiful as must have been the suffering in individual cases, the whole of the damage caused by the German frightfulness was but a trifle as compared with the usefulness of the English air fleets when directly sent against the German armies. Nevertheless, every squadron of German airplanes sent to England was attacked by British aviators, and in those attacks the Germans suffered many losses. The worst raid of all those made was one on June 13th, which was directed upon the

City of London. On that occasion, 97 persons were killed and 437 wounded. These airplane operations differed from the Zeppelin expeditions in being carried on in the daytime, and this raid took place while the schools were in session and large numbers of people were in the street. Only one of the attacking airplanes was brought down. The raiding machines were of a new type and about three times the size of the ordinary machine, and there were 22 such machines in the squadron. The battle in the air was a striking spectacle, and in spite of the danger, was watched by millions of the population. The raiders were easily seen, and their flight seemed like a flight of swallows as they dived and swerved through the air. The raids on England were not the only raids conducted by the Germans during the war. Paris suffered, but as soon as the warning sounded, the sky over the city was alive with defense airplanes. An attack on the French capital took place on the 27th of July and began about midnight. The German airmen, however, never got further than a suburban section of the city, and their bombardment caused but little damage. In one of the suburbs, however, a German flyer dropped four bombs on a Red Cross hospital, killing two doctors, a chemist, and a male nurse, and injuring a number of patients. The raider was flying low, and the distinguishing marks of the hospital were plainly apparent. Almost every day during the bitter fighting of 1918, reports came in that Allied hospitals had been bombed by German raiders. Attacks on hospitals were, of course, strictly forbidden by the Hague Convention, and they caused bitter indignation. Such attacks were of a piece with those upon hospital ships, which were made from time to time. From the very beginning of the war, the Germans could not understand the psychology of the people of the Allied countries. They were not fighting with slaves, ready to cower under the lash, but with free people, ready to fight for liberty and roused to fury by lawlessness.

You have just heard Francis March and Richard Beamish, and their account of the Zeppelin bombing raids during the First World War. The voice was that of a modern reader. This is HistoryRadio.org, a non-profit radio stream, promoting knowledge of literary classics and history.

The day Marie Bella Clowns is mostly remembered for her horror novel, The Lodger, which was filmed by Alfred Hitchcock. In her own day, however, she was famous and extremely well-connected. And in 1914, she was close to members of the British government. Now, the outbreak of war, as recalled by Marie Bella Clowns in her memoir, A Passing World.

I recall the winter and spring of 1914 as having been the happiest of the first 18 years of my married life. From early childhood, I had longed to write stories, and I was now becoming in a modest way established as a novelist. Although I was working extremely hard, for I was afraid to give up my regular journalistic work, I was leading a most interesting, indeed a delightful life. And on the eve of my 46th birthday, I still felt a young woman. I went out a great deal, meeting almost all my fellow writers, and I was often at 10 Downing Street, the house of the Prime Minister. In 1914, I had known Margot Asquith in a real sense for exactly 20 years. In 1894, I spent a week in a Scotch country house where she and I were the only unmarried young women. I became truly fond of Margot, and I was on kindly terms with Mr. Asquith, although I had the feeling that his prejudice against Catholicism affected his relationship with me. This in spite of the fact that he was always a kind, courteous, and indeed a delightful host. I became, and remained, warmly attached to his and Margot's only daughter, Elizabeth, later Princess Antoine Bibesco. I have known a considerable number of highly intelligent and charming English girls. Elizabeth Asquith stands out in my memory as the most attractive of them all. She also had a kind and generous nature, as well as what used to be called a good mind. During the spring and early summer of 1914, I was also constantly in the London house of Margot Asquith's brother and sister-in-law, Lord and Lady Glenconner. Their house in Queen Anne's Gate was a few moments' walk from the Foreign Office, and Sir Edward Grey, who was becoming acutely anxious as to the state of Europe, dined with them almost every night. Going back to the Foreign Office, after dinner, to read the cables which were then arriving from every European capital all night as well as all day. I remember every waking hour of the week preceding the Declaration of War in the August of 1914. I learned of the letter sent to Mr. Asquith on the Sunday by the Conservative group almost before anyone else did so, and I recollect being told that its dispatch had been a great relief to Edward Grey. It may be recalled that certain members of the British Cabinet believed England could keep out of the new Franco-German war. Two things have remained in my mind concerning those summer weeks of 1914. The first was coming out of the hospital at 6 o'clock one evening and seeing on the newspaper placards the news of the fall of Namur. I realised with a sensation of anguish what this would mean to France. The second thing I remember was the sudden arrival at the hospital of certain of the soldiers who had fought at Mons, those who will live in English history as the old contemptibles. The Germans have an expression which means joy in another's pain. I have only once felt that despicable feeling. I felt it, coupled with a certain bitter amusement, when I became aware that the nurses who had looked forward so eagerly to the coming of the wounded, that they had done everything in their power, and that power was considerable, to stay the influx of ordinary patients, were having a most unpleasant time with the gallant survivors of the British Expeditionary Force. These men were naturally all regulars, and to me they recalled the most famous of Kipling's characters. They were full of cheer, full of courage, and regarded the war as being as good as won. Splendid fighters, they had already proved themselves, but they were very different to what the nurses had expected them to be, and with these patients it proved impossible to keep up the ordinary hospital discipline. They insisted on smoking in bed, and their relations and friends brought them bottles of gin and whisky, cleverly concealed about their persons. Well do I remember, when the King and Queen visited the hospital for the first time after the beginning of the war, going into a stifled fit of real hysterical laughter, a thing which had only happened to me twice in my life, when I overheard one of the sisters telling the Queen how much they all enjoyed nursing these heroes. During the summer of 1914, I led a strange, and in a sense a most unnatural life. I arrived at the hospital at 9 o'clock each morning, and I stayed till 6, bringing sandwiches for my lunch. I also kept there everything necessary to make an early afternoon cup of tea. Meanwhile, my son went on suffering from acute pains in his head, and there was still nothing to show what was the matter with him. Two of my women friends came to see us at St. Thomas's, and each told me long afterwards that she had felt there was no hope of Charles Lowndes leaving the hospital alive. But I, on my side, once he was in St. Thomas's, believed he would get well. The war filled my mind to the exclusion of everything else, yet it never occurred to me that a time could come when he too would be in the fighting line.
And now I come to the strangest part of the story. The frightful pain in my son's head was finally cured by massage, administered by a Swedish masseur attached to the hospital. So at last I was able to take him by road, in a friend's car, to a little holiday house we had at Epsom. Almost at once he had a serious relapse, but I battled through with it alone. And eventually he became once more the strong, healthy boy he had been before his illness. I wrote to a friend, "I have had no change at all this dreadful summer. I had hoped to go to France for a few days, for of course all my men relations aged under 45 are fighting, and I want to see their mothers, sisters and wives. But Lord Haldane says the channel has become very unsafe, as there are German submarines about." Evening after evening, as I walked home after having spent the day by my son's bedside, I told myself that after all it was well that the stillborn child, whose loss I had so bitterly mourned, had not lived to take his place among the youths whose leaving for Flanders now rent my heart. Now and again, in writing to my mother, I struck a cheerful note such as, "The Rothschilds say it must end next winter, as Germany will then be bankrupt." And again, "The news looks really good this week, because people expect the Russians to be in Silesia before Christmas, and that this will be the beginning of the end. As to possible raids, who can tell? Hilaire thinks a descent on the coast unlikely, though possible." A little later I wrote, "I don't believe in either Zeppes or an invasion. I did believe Zeppelins might come over London till I learned they are very fragile. The Germans have not yet ventured to send a Zeppelin over France. But I can't help being impressed by the preparations which are now being made with a view to their coming over London." I did not add that I had been told by a member of the government that it was thought that if they did come, there would be 10,000 casualties. I did, however, write, little thinking of what was going to happen 26 years later. "I have been told by a man concerned with our defences that they can do very little damage." And the next day, "I had a long talk with Sir Edward Grey last night. He seemed fairly cheerful, and he is quite convinced, in his quiet way, that England will win through. But he said the fighting is very fierce, and I could see he felt very anxious about his nephew." Some of my friends were becoming extremely worried as their dividends were being passed. That anxiety was spared my husband and myself, both then and during the rest of our married life. We had no capital, and we were never able to save. But I did not allow this fact to disturb me unduly. What troubled me as time went on were the rising prices. I became very uneasy, and I wrote, "The war is costing £10 a second now, and will soon cost £20 a second. Everything in the way of necessities is going up by leaps and bounds. I feel rather worried about this." As a matter of fact, I was acutely anxious, as all my journalistic work had stopped. Few of the people I knew left London during the first months of a war which was to last 4 years, and I went out almost every evening, while my husband was at the Times office, to see my friends and acquaintances. What was happening in Flanders filled everyone's mind to the exclusion of all else, and very soon, long lists of casualties were being published in every newspaper. Yet there were times, during that strange summer and autumn of 1914, when it appeared to me as if I alone realised what war meant. Most of my childhood and girlhood in France had been overshadowed by the memories of those about me concerning what had happened there during 1870-1871, thus not only war, but war with Germany, was to me a frightful reality. With the exception of a few British and French officers, and the German High Command, I think it may be said with truth that no one in Europe had any conception of what modern warfare would be like. This, however, was not true of a certain General Grierson. Not only was he a brilliant soldier, he was a remarkable man with a fine mind who had given the whole of his grown-up life to the study of war. He was also one of the very few Englishmen who knew the German army, for he had been military attaché in Berlin and spoke German perfectly, a rare accomplishment among the British officers of that day. I was acquainted with a woman who was a close friend of General Grierson, and I recall a conversation during which she told me his views. He had no illusions as to the might, power, and scientific knowledge of those commanding the German army. Those people who even now, when writing of 1914, think poorly of Sir John French may be reminded that Grierson was the first officer Sir John asked should be attached to his staff after the expeditionary force had left for France,
But in a French train while on his way to the front, General Grierson died from what was described as a stroke a few minutes after drinking a glass of lemonade. The censorship of all war news had been put in the hands of a brilliant young lawyer. Rightly or wrongly, he regarded the British public as apathetic, and just after the Battle of Mons, there appeared in a British newspaper an alarmist account of the first military operations. It began with words which approximated to, "Oh God, that I should have to reveal what you are about to read." Then followed a terrifying description of the fate which, according to this correspondent, had befallen the expeditionary force. He wrote as though that force had disintegrated. This report from an unknown war correspondent, though it was soon discovered who he was, created fierce anger and surprise rather than the fear the writer had hoped it would induce. What appeared certain to those who knew the man was that he had lost his nerve. The fact that the article had been passed by the War Office deeply shocked a great many people. As was the case in the Second World War, very few men and women thought it conceivable their country could be vanquished. This feeling of confidence was an immense asset to the British people and proved the truth of Foch's dictum that an army is never beaten until it believes itself to be. At that time of my life, I had a large circle of friends and acquaintances, and I only knew one person among them, a woman who had been brought up in Germany, who thought it possible the Allies might lose the war. Even so, pathetic and terrible stories began to seep through. They were not published in the newspapers. They were passed from one to another by word of mouth. The death which most impressed me at the beginning of the war was that of a man for whom I had a great liking. This was General Hubert Hamilton, who belonged to a famous Irish military family. I had often met him in the house of his sister, Lady Allendale, whose first husband, Sir George Colley, had perished in the Battle of Majuba Hill. I remember how astonished I felt when I learned that Hubert Hamilton and his staff had been killed many miles behind the lines while they were smoking on the terrace of a French chateau. As many of my friends were older than myself, almost every married woman I knew had one or more sons already fighting, and I used to open the Times every morning with a feeling of acute fear and pain. During that first summer of the war, I was amazed at the confidence shown by those about me. Many who should have known better were certain the war would only last a short time. This was so even after what could truly be called the tragedy of Mons. In the First World War, next to the loss of my brother's eldest son, Louis Belloc, what most distressed me, partly because I regarded it as a serious loss to his country, was the death of Dennis Buxton, the son of Lord and Lady Buxton. The finest strain of the Society of Friends ran in his veins, for he was a great-great-nephew of Elizabeth Fry. Though under 20 when he was killed, Dennis Buxton had a mature mind, and he had already mapped out his life in a way that was in those days most unusual. He and I once had a discussion as to his future. It took place in the long, narrow drawing room of Fort Belvedere, which was then occupied by his uncle, Colonel Baring. Dennis was exceedingly modest and not apt to speak of himself, but on that occasion he told me he meant to go into Parliament and intended to make politics his career. As he talked, I felt him to be very different from the other youths with whom I was at that time thrown in contact. His whole being was absorbed in the thought of giving those contemporaries whose circumstances and birth made it difficult, if not impossible, to lead lives which would be of value to their country, the chance to do so. Not only was he highly intelligent and cultivated, he also possessed a delightful gift of humour. I often think of Dennis Buxton, and it is as if I could see him standing before me. I am grieved that I never saw him in the country home he loved so truly. It was there in Sussex, 20 miles from the sea, that I had spent some happy days in the summer of 1914, just before the outbreak of war. Gathered together were the foreign members of a committee which had just met in London to consider means of saving life at sea, yet within a few weeks the U-boats were hard at work sinking British ships. During that visit, I had made friends with the German delegate. He spoke perfect English, though he had never been to England before. I recall feeling grieved that the French delegate did not appear to such advantage as did the German, for the Frenchman could not speak a word of English. In that same party was the then Lord Harcourt. He was one of the most cultivated and agreeable men I had ever met, and I remember discussing with him at some length the question of his father's letters. A dull life of Sir William Harcourt had been written by a man who had not known him.
I pressed Lord Harcourt to publish a selection of Sir William's letters, as I had heard they were extremely amusing and full of pungent wit. They are still unpublished. I have wondered since that visit whether Lord Buxton, who under a quiet, reserved manner was very shrewd and had a sound judgment, foresaw even in a dim measure the coming calamity. But not one of the members of the Liberal Party I was then meeting in London, not even Mr. Asquith, had a suspicion of Germany's plans. Their minds were wholly absorbed with the troubles in Ireland and a possible rebellion in Ulster. Although so much of that, to me, memorable house party remains clear in my mind, I have but a vague recollection of a great political meeting in Brighton, at which we were all present. A brilliant speech was made by the Prime Minister's elder daughter, now Lady Violet Bonham Carter, who was one of the finest political speakers of that day. One of the pleasantest traits in Margot Asquith's character was her interest in every kind of human being. This was remarkable at a time when London society, though far more Catholic than was Paris society, was, even so, composed of sets and cliques. To give only one example, the man who stands out most clearly in my memory as having been perhaps the most interesting of my fellow guests in Margot's hospitable house was Basil Zaharoff. There were those who called him the mystery man of Europe. But as a matter of fact, there was nothing mysterious about him. Though I believe he was of Greek birth, he was to all intents and purposes a Frenchman and had been educated in France. Two facts were certainly true. The first was that of his immense wealth. He was said to have a finger in every financial pie in Europe, and it was believed that he owned the majority of the shares in the casino at Monte Carlo. The second fact was that he had married a connection of the Spanish royal family, by whom he had two daughters. At the time of the outbreak of the First World War, Basil Zaharoff was hated in one section of the London world, the section composed of the intellectual socialists, headed by the Sidney Webbs. They all regarded Zaharoff as a warmonger, owing to the fact that he had a large share in the Creusot armament firm. When war came, he at once threw his great wealth and immense influence on the side of the Allies. Although I last saw him over 30 years ago, and though he had a quiet and what the French call an effaced personality, I remember Basil Zaharoff very clearly. This is partly because, although he spoke English well, he was more at home in French, so I was generally put next to him both at 10 Downing Street and in the house of the Reginald McKennas. No man of his day can have had a shrewder notion of the part money plays or can play in life. He was believed to be the richest man in Europe, and he gave huge anonymous gifts not only to the British Red Cross, but to every kind of war charity. There were certain members of the government who regarded him with deep suspicion. This suspicion was increased when the following story became known. A girl in the political world was engaged to be married. Basil Zaharoff sent her a bouquet, and when she opened the envelope which contained the name of the donor, she found, in addition to his card, £1,000 in notes. Sir Basil was much courted in government circles, for it was thought he was in a position to swing Greece to the side of the Allies. He was certainly strongly pro-Ally, and deserved the knighthood of which, to my thinking, he was amusingly proud. When I was in his company, I felt sure he was a Frenchman. I also felt sure of something else. This was that every man or woman, in his opinion, had his or her price. What astonished me was the way certain of his English acquaintances, I cannot call them his friends, sponged on him. I recall that on one occasion when I was anxious concerning some childish ailment of my younger daughter, he learned the fact and wrote me a touching little note. I regret I did not keep that note, for he was certainly one of the outstanding figures of what was an extraordinary time of European history.

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Feelings towards Germans and the sufferings they had caused were naturally mixed following the end of the First World War. Some veterans would never recover. In 1929, the German E.M. Remarque published what is now considered a classic war novel, All Quiet on the Western Front. However, for some who had fought on the Allied side, this piece of German fiction was hard to swallow. The following is from the Herald, a newspaper in Melbourne, Australia.

0: Clara, you know how much you're needed. Ah, I see you look at your leader. And I, too, look to you, Paul Baumer. And I wonder what you are going to do.
1: I'll go.
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3: Me, too.
4: I don't see that. The Kaiser's got everything he needs.
5: Well, they never had a war before. Every full-grown emperor needs one war to make him famous.
4: I'll tell you how it should all be done. Whenever there's a big war coming on, you should rope off a big field...
6: And sell tickets.
4: Yeah. And on the big day, you should take all the kings and their cabinets and their generals, put them in the center dressed in their underpants, and let them fight it out with clubs. The best country wins.
7: Never before, and perhaps never again, will the screen capture so completely, so profoundly, the emotional crises of men whose utter loneliness ate away their hearts, whose pathetic yearning for love drove them to distraction, whose sheer terror knew no bounds.
8: Tuesday, 18th February 1930. Speaking at the Legacy Club luncheon today, Captain W.D. Joint, VC, made a vigorous attack on recent war books. He characterized All Quiet on the Western Front by the German author E.M. Remarque an infamous monstrosity. There were nearly 200 returned men present, including Mr. H.S. Gullett. After a spirited discussion, the meeting rejected the following motion, submitted by Captain Joint: that the Melbourne Legacy Club resolves that many of the recent war novels, particularly those from the Germans, do not truthfully represent either war conditions or the men who fought, and that we deplore such as liable to cause reflection on the fair name and honour of our fallen comrades and ex-servicemen generally. Captain Joint said that books like Remarque's were doing a great amount of harm among the younger people. They would be all right if they were written with the object of furthering peace, but it was simply commercialised horror. All Quiet is not only loathsome and filthy, but it is counterfeit, he said. It does not give a true impression of the German or Allied soldiers. There is a great revulsion of feeling overseas against this book. Those publications and the type of play which shows a British officer half drugging himself with whiskey before going into action are scandalous. Seconding the motion, Mr. E. Harding said the book showed contempt for the men who served at the war and brought grief to dependents of men who fell at the war. Mr. T. W. White, M.H.R., said that the phrase, "give 'em muck," was applicable to the book. Remarque is not in my library, he said. I read one or two chapters and refused to go further. It is full of continental grossness. The coarse language is superfluous. This type of book should be banned. Mr. Gullett said he applauded Captain Joint's sentiments, but he doubted the wisdom of the motion coming from the Legacy Club. It would be more publicity for the book. I don't think that we should be too sensitive about it, Mr. Gullett added. For every book casting reflections on soldiers, there have been hundreds of appreciative ones. And it is the truth that endures. There has always been a dirty underworld in literature, and there will always be. This is an age of realism. Both sexes of every age are being handled with looseness and license. This treatment of sex is only a phase and will pass. If we adopt this resolution, for every young Australian who might have read All Quiet, there will be 20 more who will want to read it. Captain Peters of Robertson and Mullins, booksellers, said that women had been the largest buyers and readers of the book. With similar books, it had achieved such success that it was affecting the sale of wholesome English novels. The boom had brought out some good war books, but not many, and unless the protest was made, the women and young people would get a wrong impression of the soldiers. The club president, Collier Savage, said the club existed for the welfare of war orphans and widows and stood for a fair deal for soldiers. The discussion on war books arose under the last heading. All Quiet was a misleading hook. Those who were face to face with the Germans knew that they were a worthy foe. Although many agreed with the motion, they voted against it because they feared that a protest in that form was undesirable.

This is the immortal screen achievement, which has become more dramatic, more vital with every passing year. See it. See it again. See it with your heart wide open. For this is the motion picture about which it can truly be said, no man or woman can afford

0: We willed it not.
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Before the Second World War, Grantland Rice was one of the most respected columnists in the United States. 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

Today, from the Granny Rice's best-selling autobiography, The Tumult and the Shouting, we take you back to the period of World War I. It was 1918. Granny was no youngster. He'd been established even then as the most widely read sports columnist in America. When the United States declared war on Germany in April 1917, I was 37 and had been banging away for the Tribune Syndicate for 4 years. Quite a string of papers were using the Sportlight column, and my pay amounted to $300 a week. In December of that year, I handed over all my securities, totaling about $75,000, to a lawyer for safekeeping. If I didn't come back, at least there remained a tidy chunk for my two girls. Then I enlisted as a private in the infantry. On December the 5th, 1917, a bitter cold day, I pulled out of New York, headed for the balmy old South. It was 5 above and snowing when our train chugged into Greenville, South Carolina. We were marched to Camp Sevier and issued gear, a pup tent and miscellaneous paraphernalia. My tent had a rent in it as big as a frying pan. The next morning when I awoke, I found myself up to my ears in snow and mud. The cold I got that first night in the sunny South lasted until the armistice. The majority of our outfit consisted of Southern farm boys. The fact that I was older than most and knew my left foot from my right probably had a lot to do with my becoming a sergeant drill instructor and then a candidate for officer training. During the 2 months of study and preparation for the written exam required for commission, I was fortunate in getting to know Colonel John Geary. He had a sharp sense of humor, and he understood the enlisted man far better than most officers. Geary helped me to qualify for my commission. In fact, without him, I never would have made it. One morning, he called for me. "Lieutenant," he said, "I've got 2 jobs for you." "Colonel," I replied, "I am already mess officer, telephone sentry, athletic officer, and liaison officer of this outfit. I need more sleep, not more jobs." "In this army," replied Geary, "it's not how many jobs you have, it's what jobs. Also, that patch of trees over there must be cleared for a baseball field for a game 2 weeks from today." Colonel Geary's patch was a solid green forest. The next morning, I had 280 men working that forest with picks, axes, saws, and dynamite. The noise of hundreds of stumps being blown to kingdom come was vibrant. In the midst of the flying debris, General Gatley appeared. "You've got every man in the regiment," he roared. "Who gave you the authority?" "Colonel Geary, sir," I replied. We played that ball game 2 weeks later against the 114th. Stripped to the waist, my NCO was hard at work when Colonel Geary appeared. "Son," he asked, "do you know what you're doing?" "Sir," I answered, "I haven't the slightest idea." "Just as I thought," observed Gatley. "Well, I've got something more important for you to do. The morale of this outfit needs a boost. I want you to write me a song, something the men can sing." I never got around to writing that song. One day, walking down the company street, I saw a young recruit sitting in the gutter. One look told me he came from the Tennessee mountains. With his eyes swollen with tears, he was the most homesick pup I ever saw. Looking up at me with a vacant expression, he drawled, "Is this France?" He had never been more than 10 miles from home before. In April 1918, our outfit sailed from Hoboken, New Jersey, aboard the old George Washington. Weeks later, we arrived at Cherbourg. I started to the front with my bunch, but didn't get very far before an order came through reassigning me to Paris and the Stars and Stripes. Alec Wolcott, Will Irwin, F.P. Adams, Harold Ross, and others were putting out a daily paper for our soldiers. I shied at the assignment, but it wasn't until 4 months later that I managed to get orders cut reassigning me to the 115th, then up near the Belgian border. After I came home, Kit showed me a letter written to her by Irvin on the day I left Paris for the front. "Dear Kit, I saw Granny off to war today. I never saw such a departure for the front. He marched out of here with the biggest backpack I've seen on a mortal, let alone a mule. He was packing enough equipment to quartermaster half the boys at the front." I was pretty loaded down at that. Blankets, fry pan, burner, extra shoes, rifle, that infernal gas mask, socks, shelter half, ammunition. I shed stuff like a molting turkey sheds its feathers until by the time I'd relocated the old 115th,
I was wearing one raincoat, period. As a soldier, I was no great shucks. As an officer, I didn't crowd MacArthur. However, I saw and experienced enough of the filth, suffering, and horror of war to realize it never can account for anything that a slice of good Christian faith can't outstrip every time. I saw youngsters hurtling through the skies over France in small fighter planes, and I watched more than a few of them come down in flames. I saw kids and old men slugging through the mud to the front, and the heart inside me twisted as I watched those lines of walking wounded threading their tortured way back again, leaving so many of their buddies dead where they had fallen. I don't think many men come out of a war with their ideals and idols exactly the same. In my case, I found war to be a quick distillation of life's tribulations, all wrapped up in a red, raw bundle. In war, however, the good in a fellow surfaces or sinks much quicker than in civilian life. When the armistice was finally flashed around the world on November 11, 1918, I was at 3rd Corps headquarters on the northwest corner of France near the Belgian border. Everybody from buck private to brigadier immediately got drunk on anything and everything from cognac to sterno. I wound up at Angers, France, with thousands of troops who suddenly had nothing to do except think and dream about home. We moved down to a port in the south of France, and there we sat on our hunches, waiting and hoping for those heaven-sent orders assigning us to a ship. Our ship finally hove into port. She was the Rindam of the Holland American Line. A flu epidemic broke out less than 3 days after we pulled anchor. It was a heart-rending sight watching those men and boys dying like flies, knowing they were sinking but struggling that much harder to get home. A thankful, subdued Lieutenant Rice landed at Newport News, Virginia, on a drizzly day in February 1919. I had scarcely thrown down my gear when I learned that the lawyer with whom I had entrusted my securities in 1917 had just committed suicide by swallowing poison. Apparently, he had reinvested the money I left with him and had lost the entire bankroll. 18 years after starting, I was back at scratch. I blame myself for that poor fellow's death. I shouldn't have put that much temptation in his way. Kit, Flouncey, and I went up to Lake Placid for several weeks. There we succeeded pretty well in getting the misery and stench of war out of our systems for a little while. For dreams have a habit of jerking you back into your past. My days were about to be caught up in the fantastic boom of business and sports, the golden 20s. But for years my dreams were of France and of those who made a crossing much bigger than those of us who had made the long voyage home to the USA.

You have just heard excerpts from the Grantland Rice story about the First World War. The songs you heard and at the end of the program was a contemporary Edison recording.

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1: In another country.

In the fall, the war was always there, but we did not go to it anymore. It was cold in the fall in Milan, and the dark came very early. Then the electric lights came on, and it was pleasant along the streets looking in the windows. There was much game hanging outside the shops, and the snow powdered in the fur of the foxes, and the wind blew their tails. The deer hung stiff and heavy and empty, and small birds blew in the wind, and the wind turned their feathers. It was a cold fall, and the wind came down from the mountains. We were all at the hospital every afternoon, and there were different ways of walking across the town through the dusk to the hospital. Two of the ways were alongside canals, but they were long. Always, though, you crossed a bridge across a canal to enter the hospital. There was a choice of three bridges. On one of them, a woman sold roasted chestnuts. It was warm, standing in front of her charcoal fire, and the chestnuts were warm afterward in your pocket. The hospital was very old and very beautiful, and you entered through a gate and walked across a courtyard and out a gate on the other side. There were funerals usually starting from the courtyard. Beyond the old hospital were the new brick pavilions, and there we met every afternoon, and were all very polite and interested in what was the matter, and sat in the machines that were to make so much difference. The doctor came up to the machine where I was sitting and said, "What do you like best to do before the war? Did you practice a sport?" I said, "Yes, football." "Good," he said. "You will be able to play football again better than ever." My knee did not bend, and the leg dropped straight from the knee to the ankle without a cath, and the machine was to bend the knee and make it move, as in riding a tricycle. But it did not bend yet, and instead the machine lurched when it came to the bending part. The doctor said, "That all will pass. You are a fortunate young man. You will play football again like a champion." In the next machine was a major who had a little hand like a baby's. He winked at me when the doctor examined his hand, which was between two leather straps that bounced up and down and flapped the stiff fingers, and said, "And will I too play football, Captain Doctor?" He had been a very great fencer, and before the war, the greatest fencer in Italy. The doctor went to his office in a back room and brought a photograph, which showed a hand that had been withered almost as small as the major's, before it had taken a machine course, and after was a little larger. The major held the photograph with his good hand and looked at it very carefully. "No wound?" he asked. "An industrial accident," the doctor said. "Very interesting, very interesting," the major said and handed it back to the doctor. "You have confidence?" "No," said the major. There were three boys who came each day who were about the same age as I. They were all three from Milan, and one of them was to be a lawyer, and one was to be a painter, and one had intended to be a soldier, and after we were finished with the machines, sometimes we walked back together to the Cafe Cova, which was next door to the Scala. We walked the short way through the communist quarter because we were four together. The people hated us because we were officers, and from a wine shop someone would call out, "Abbasso gli ufficiali," as we passed. Another boy who walked with us sometimes and made us five wore a silk handkerchief across his face because he had no nose then, and his face was to be rebuilt. He had gone out to the front from the military academy and had been wounded within an hour after he had gone into the front line for the first time. They rebuilt his face,
but he came from a very old family and they could never get the nose exactly right. He went to South America and worked in a bank, but this was a long time ago, and then we did not any of us know how it was going to be afterward. We only knew then that there was always the war, but that we were not going to it anymore. We all had the same medals, except the boy with the black silk bandage across his face, and he had not been at the front long enough to get any medals. The tall boy with a very pale face, who was to be a lawyer, had been a lieutenant of Arditi and had 3 medals of the sort we each had only one of. He had lived a very long time with death and was a little detached. We were all a little detached, and there was nothing that held us together except that we met every afternoon at the hospital. Although, as we walked to the Kova through the tough part of town, walking in the dark, with light and singing coming out of the wine shops, and sometimes having to walk into the street when the men and women would crowd together on the sidewalk so that we would have had to jostle them to get by, we felt held together by there being something that had happened that they, the people who disliked us, did not understand. We ourselves all understood the Kova, where it was rich and warm and not too brightly lighted, and noisy and smoky at certain hours, and there were always girls at the tables and the illustrated papers on a rack on the wall. The girls at the Kova were very patriotic, and I found that the most patriotic people in Italy were the cafe girls, and I believe they are still patriotic. The boys, at first, were very polite about my medals and asked me what I had done to get them. I showed them the papers, which were written in very beautiful language and full of fratellanza and abnegazione, but which really said, with the adjectives removed, that I had been given the medals because

0: And sometimes, after the cocktail hour, I would imagine myself having done all the things they had done to get their medals. But walking home at night through the empty streets with the cold wind and all the shops closed, trying to keep near the streetlights, I knew that I would never have done such things. I was very much afraid to die, and often lay in bed at night by myself, afraid to die and wondering how I would be when I went back to the front again. The three with the medals were like hunting hawks, and I was not a hawk, although I might seem a hawk to those who had never hunted. They, the three, knew better, and so we drifted apart. But I stayed good friends with the boy who had been wounded his first day at the front, because he would never now know how he would have turned out. So he could never be accepted either, and I liked him because I thought perhaps he would not have turned out to be a hawk either. The major, who had been the great fencer, did not believe in bravery, and spent much time while we sat in the machines correcting my grammar. He had complimented me on how I spoke Italian, and we talked together very easily. One day I had said that Italian seemed such an easy language to me that I could not take a great interest in it. Everything was so easy to say. "Ah, yes," the major said. "Why then do you not take up the use of grammar?" So we took up the use of grammar, and soon Italian was such a difficult language that I was afraid to talk to him until I had the grammar straight in my mind. The major came very regularly to the hospital. I do not think he ever missed a day, although I am sure he did not believe in the machines. There was a time when none of us believed in the machines, and one day the major said it was all nonsense. The machines were new then, and it was we who were to prove them. "It was an idiotic idea," he said, "a theory like any other. I had not learned my grammar, and he said I was a stupid, impossible disgrace. And he was a fool to have bothered with me." He was a small man, and he sat up straight in his chair and his right hand thrust into the machine and looked straight ahead at the wall while the straps thumped up and down with his fingers in them. "What will you do when the war is over, if it is over?" he asked me. "Speak grammatically." "I will go to the States."
1: "Are you married?"
0: "No, but I hope to be."
1: "The more of a fool you are," he said.
0: He seemed very angry.
1: "A man must not marry."
2: "Why, Signor Maggiore?"
1: "Don't call me Signor Maggiore."
2: "Why must a man not marry?"
1: "He cannot marry. He cannot marry," he said angrily.
2: "If he is to lose everything, he should not place himself in a position to lose that. He should not place himself in a position to lose. He should find things he cannot lose."
1: He spoke very angrily and bitterly, and looked straight ahead while he talked.
0: "But why should he necessarily lose it?"
1: "He'll lose it," the major said. He was looking at the wall. Then he looked down at the machine and jerked his little hand out from between the straps and slapped it hard against his thigh. "He'll lose it," he almost shouted. "Don't argue with me." Then he called to the attendant who ran the machines. "Come and turn this damn thing off."
0: He went back into the other room for the light treatment and the massage. Then I heard him ask the doctor if he might use his telephone, and he shut the door. When he came back into the room, I was sitting in another machine. He was wearing his cape and had his cap on, and he came directly toward my machine and put his arm on my shoulder. "I'm so sorry," he said, and patted me on the shoulder with his good hand. "I would not be rude. My wife has just died. You must forgive me."
1: "Oh," I said, feeling sick for him, "I am so sorry." He stood there biting his lower lip.
0: "It is very difficult," he said. "I cannot resign myself." He looked straight past me and out through the window. Then he began to cry. "I am utterly unable to resign myself," he said, and choked. And then, crying, his head looking up at nothing, carrying himself straight and soldierly, with tears on both his cheeks and biting his lips, he walked past the machines and out the door. The doctor told me that the major's wife, who was very young and whom he had not married until he was definitely invalided out of the war, had died of pneumonia.

She had been sick only a few days. No one expected her to die. The major did not come to the hospital for 3 days. Then he came at the usual hour, wearing a black band on the sleeve of his uniform. When he came back, there were large frame photographs around the wall of all sorts of wounds before and after they had been cured by the machines. In front of the machine the major used were three photographs of hands like his that were completely restored. I do not know where the doctor got them. I always understood we were the first to use the machines. The photographs did not make much difference to the major, because he only looked out the window.

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0: some First World War propaganda from 1914 now, on historyradio.org, a short essay by the journalist, Alfred George Gardner on the German Kaiser, Wilhelm II. Mark Sheridan, a legendary music hall performer, sets the stage with his song, also from that same year.
1: The bullet shot at straight Napoleon hippie. Then Winston broke his promise. It was made in Germany. He shook hands with Britannia, and eternal peace is swore. The naughty boy, he spoke of peace while he prepared for war. Then he stirred up little Serbia to serve his dirty trick. But dirty night, a triage might upset his dirty dick. His luggage labeled England. His program nicely set. He shouted first of Paris, but he hasn't got there yet. It was still to put the kibosh on the Kaiser. Europe dropped the cane and made him sore. And on his throne it hurts to sit. And when John Bull stops the hit, he may never sit upon it anymore. But still to put the kibosh on the Kaiser. Europe dropped the cane and made him sore. And now he's lamed it in the wood.
2: When I think of the Kaiser, I think of a bright May morning at Potsdam. It is the spring parade, and across from where we are gathered under the windows of the old palace, the household troops are drawn up on the great parade ground, their helmets and banners and lances all astir in the jolly sunshine. Officers gallop hither and thither, shouting their commands. Regiments form and reform. Swords flash out and flash back again. A noble background of trees frames the gay picture with cool green foliage. There is a sudden stillness. Closely serried ranks are rigid and moveless. The shouts of command are silenced. The Kaiser! He comes slowly up the parade ground on his great white charger, helmet and eagle flashing in the sunlight, sitting his horse as if he lived in the saddle, his face turned to his men as he passes by. Morgen, meine Kinder! His salutation rings out at intervals in the clear morning air, and back from the ranks in chorus comes the response, Morgen, Majestät! And as he rides on, master of a million men, the most powerful figure in Europe, reviewing his troops on the peaceful parade ground at Potsdam, one wonders whether the day will ever come when he will ride down those ranks on another errand, and when that cheerful response of the soldiers will have in it the ancient ring of doom, Te morituri salutamus. For answer, let us look at this challenging figure on the white charger. What is he? What has he done? The Kaiser is easily the foremost man in Europe. He is a king after Charles I's own heart, a king indeed, the last that is left, the residuary legatee of the divine right. The divinity of the Tsar vanished in the tumult of Red Sunday. He is an autocrat struggling with an infuriated people. His power frankly rests on physical force. But the Kaiser is still able to associate providence with his rule, still invokes the Almighty as the witness of his authority. Democracy, which has devoured all the rest, thunders at the base of his throne. It leaps higher and ever higher. One day there will come a wave that will submerge all, and divine right will have passed forever from kings to peoples. Then the Kaiser will rule by consent, like our own monarch, or... Meanwhile he stands, facing the modern world, the symbol of medievalism in the heart of the 20th century. The cause for which he fights could have no more worthy protagonist. He is every inch a king. Divest him of his office, and he would still be one of the half-dozen most considerable men in his empire. When the British editors visited Germany, they were brought into intimate contact with all the leaders of action and thought in the country, and I believe it is true to say that the Kaiser left the sharpest and most vivid personal impression on the mind. It was the impression of enormous energy and mental alertness, of power, wayward and uncertain, but fused with a spark of genius, of a temperament of high nervous force, quickly responsive to every emotional appeal. His laugh is as careless as a boy's, but you feel that it is laughter that may turn to lightning at a word. The world distrusts the artistic temperament in affairs. It prefers the stolid man who thinks slowly and securely and acts with deliberation. It likes a man whose mental processes it can follow and understand, a man of the type of the late Duke of Devonshire, solid, substantial, and not the least bit clever. There is the root of the disquiet with which the Kaiser has been regarded for 20 years. He is a man of moods and impulses, an artist to his fingertips, astonishingly versatile, restless, and unnerving. He keeps his audience in a state of tense expectation. At any moment it feels a spark from this incandescent personality may drop into the powder magazine. He is full of dramatic surprises, of sudden and shattering entrances, of mysterious exits. He moves amidst alarums and excursions, and wherever he goes the limelight follows him. He journeys to Tangier, and Europe trembles at the thunder of his tread. He sails away into Arctic seas on a summer cruise, and his astonishing sermons to his men echo round the world. He comes back and makes our flesh creep with his pictured visions of the yellow peril. He writes an opera and is off to the Rhine to wind his horn. He addresses public meetings like a party politician, and with the authority of a prophet, he denounces the socialists like a Property Defense League orator. No man in history ever had a more godlike vision of himself than he has. His cloud of dignity is held from falling by the visible hand of the Almighty. "I regard my whole position," he tells the representatives of Brandenburg, "as given to me direct from heaven, and that I have been called by the Highest to do His work." Sometimes, indeed, even the Almighty is subordinate. "Suprema lex regis voluntas," he writes in the Golden Book of Munich. He declares his omnipotence with a childish egoism that would be ludicrous if it were not so sincere. He takes nothing for granted, does not, like Montaigne, let his chateau speak for him. "My church, of which I am summus episcopus," he says in lecturing the office-bearers on their duties. And again, "there is only one master in this country. That am I. Who opposes me, I shall crush to pieces." It is like the vain prattle of an unschooled boy. His uncle dwells aloof from politics. The Kaiser comes down into the arena like a stump orator. "To me," he said in 1889, "every social democrat is synonymous with the enemy of the nation and of the fatherland." This to the largest party in the land, a party that commands 3.5 million votes, and years have not taught him discretion. At Breslau, not long ago, in addressing a deputation of working men, he said, "For years you and your brothers in Germany have allowed yourselves to be kept by socialist agitators under the delusion that if you do not belong to their party, you will not be in position to obtain a hearing for your legitimate interests. That is a downright lie. With such men you cannot, you dare not, as men who love honour, have anything more to do. You cannot, you dare not, let yourselves be guided by them any longer." Diplomacy and restraint, it will be seen, are not among his varied gifts in dealing with his people. Sometimes his vaulting ambition o'erleaps itself. It was his dearest wish to be not German emperor, but Emperor of Germany, and crowned as such. He designed all the splendours of the ceremony, taking Charlemagne as his prototype, but he found there were limits to the complaisance of the other German rulers and peoples, always intensely jealous of the dominance of Prussia and its king. They would not yield, and he remains today the uncrowned German emperor, not the crowned Emperor of Germany. It is the fly in the imperial ointment, the supreme disappointment of his career. Bismarck had cared only for the substance and not for the shadow when he consented to the limited title of the ruler of the new empire. The subject was being discussed in his presence at the time of the Union. Some were for German Emperor, and some for Emperor of Germany. "Does anyone know the Latin word for sausage?" asked Bismarck, using that homely imagery of his. "Farcimentum," said one. "Farcimen," said another. "Farcimentum or farcimen, it is all the same to me," said Bismarck. Sausage was sausage, whatever the name. He had welded Germany and was indifferent to titles. The Kaiser's view of his divine function extends to every phase of life. There is nothing in which he cannot instruct his people. He will snatch the baton from the incompetent conductor and show him how to lead the orchestra, the brush from the incompetent artist and show him how to paint. He can cook a dinner as skillfully as he can preach a sermon, draw a cartoon, write an opera, play the piano, or talk in five languages. And who will forget his amazing letter to Admiral Holman on the higher criticism in reply to Professor Delitzsch? Even trade does not escape him, and the famous pottery works which he has founded and carries on at Cardinen are a source of delighted labour to him. He has established a shop in Berlin to dispose of his wares, and he will take an order on the cuff of his shirt sleeve with the promptness of a commercial traveller. But all this is the recreation of his strenuous life. His serious task is to make Germany great. The ambition with which he set out was to create a navy. He has done it. Frederick taught Germany to march. He has taught it to swim. Navigare necesse est, vivere non est necesse. And if he regards his people as children, he is anxious that they should be efficient children. His views on education are entirely radical, and not very sympathetic towards the meticulous and exact scholarship which is Germany's contribution to the modern world. "Our business is to educate young Germans, not young Greeks and Romans," he says. He approves of Homer, that glorious man about whom I have always been enthusiastic, and of Cicero and Demosthenes, whose speeches must have filled everyone with delight. But he has no sympathy with grammatical and fanatical philologists, who waste their own time and the time of students over grammatical hair-splitting. Away with this tomfoolery! War to the knife against such teaching! He will have no rival near the throne. Does the mighty figure of Bismarck tower to the heavens and divide the crown? Then Bismarck must go back to his fields and woodlands at Friedrichsruhe. He will brook no interference, tolerate no counsel. He is here to command, not to take advice. And yet the revelations of the Moltke-Hardin trial have shown that the most omnipotent of emperors is subject to the subtlest and most insidious of influences. Men used to talk of him in whispers in Germany, or they did not talk of him at all, for lèse majesté was the cardinal sin, and walls had ears and streets had spies. But that is changed. Criticism is abroad, and the doctrine of divinity has received several checks which the Kaiser has had the wisdom to acknowledge. But he will never be a popular figure. The old emperor, his never-to-be-forgotten grandfather, was loved. There at the palace in Berlin, they show you the window at which he used to sit in the mornings, to see and be seen by the crowd. An old, familiar figure, human and paternal, the father of his people. His grandson is aloof and remote. He dwells on Olympus and sends his thunderbolts hurtling over the astonished people. But though he does not ask for affection, he commands respect. His people admire his character. They are proud of his clean, vigorous life, of his devotion to his family, of his high sense of duty to the fatherland. His life is a drama that never grows humdrum. It keeps them intellectually on the move. What will happen next with this amazing man? No one can be more fascinating. His smile is irresistible. But if you are a bore, or if you are out of favour, his look runs through you like a sword. His questions are rapped out like musket shots. He does not listen to your answers, but plays with his dogs. He is not aware of you. His actions are swift and unexpected. The spur of the moment drives him. It was a momentary irritation with Lord Salisbury that was the origin of the Kruger telegram, perhaps the most momentous and disastrous incident in the history of Europe in our time, for it was the seed of all the bitterness of after years. The telegram form, indeed, is the symbol of his mental processes. He will become a guest at your board at an hour's notice, and be the most light-hearted boy at the table. When he entertained the editors at luncheon, at the orangery at Sans Souci, he said nothing about seeing them. The first intimation they had was the vision, as they sat taking their coffee in the sunshine, of the Kaiser riding up the steep winding paths from the palace below, and in 2 minutes he was among them, talking of the London docks and the Hamburg docks, of the Lake District and Lord Lonsdale, with pleasant frankness and easy idiomatic English. Then, with a bright word of welcome to his country and his house, and with 3 salutes, a special mark of imperial approval, he rode away. Impulsive, imperious, dramatic, a militarist from his cradle, a statesman trained in the indirect, crooked ways of Bismarck, governed by one passion, the passion to make his land great and powerful, how can we cast his horoscope? Is he a menace or a safeguard? Let his past be his witness. For 20 years he has had the peace of Europe in his keeping, and for 20 years not a German soldier has fallen in war. "We are a military people," said a minister to me in Berlin, "but we are not a warlike people. It is you who are warlike without being military." And so we may say of the Kaiser. He is a militarist, but he is not a warrior. "There will be no war without grave cause while the Kaiser is on the throne," said the politician I have quoted. He is distrusted by the warlike party, and remembers that Germany has a considerable school of thinkers who believe in war philosophically as a national purgative. They believe he is timid, but the truth is he wants peace because it is his own and the nation's chief interest. Remember how he disappointed expectation when he came to the throne. Germany was on the verge of war with France and Russia combined, and Europe saw the accession of the youthful Kaiser so hot-headed and impulsive with fearful expectation. Here was a new Napoleon, filled with dreams of glory, armed with the most gigantic military weapon in history. And his first official words were words of peace. His first act, to visit the European courts, returning with the message, "I believe that, with the help of God, I have succeeded in ensuring the peace of the world for many years to come." Set this and the record of his reign against those sudden ebullitions that seem so alarming, but they are really only sound and fury, signifying nothing. He keeps his powder dry and his armour bright, but he stands for peace. Peace armed to the teeth, it is true, peace with the mailed fist, but peace nevertheless. And so, as one watches him riding down the ranks at Potsdam in the bright sunshine, hears the morning greeting rapped out in sharp staccato, and sees his salute to the Empress, watching the parade from the windows of the old palace, one feels confidence displacing distrust, and discerns beneath all this rattle of drums and love of the drama of government an undercurrent of purpose, making, it is true, for the aggrandizement of Germany, but making also for the peace of the world. If he fails in his policy of peace, it would be because of the incurable air of falsity that is the besetting vice of German policy, a policy which has been well described by the Frankfurter Zeitung as incalculable, untrustworthy, and disturbing. It is a policy that always wears a mask, and a mask is a menace. Its words are smooth, but its acts are sinister and seem to have no relation to the words. It is a policy of cunning rather than of candour. It is incident to a government which is personal and secret, and Germany will not cease to be a disturbing element in world politics until the Kaiser has stepped down from his medieval throne and derives his power from a free and self-governing people.
1: "Hanged will make the German famed, play the tune we understand, rule Britannia, rules the ways forevermore. That's a British one!"

You have just heard some First World War propaganda from 1914, an essay by the journalist Alfred George Gardner on the German Kaiser, Wilhelm II. The song you heard was performed by Mark Sheridan, a legendary music hall performer.

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0: At the outbreak of the First World War in 1914, Native Americans were not citizens in their own country. Even so, they enlisted in larger percentages than any other ethnic group, and died on foreign soil, in an alien war, for a country that did not even recognize their existence. 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The voice is that of a modern reader.
1: It is well to be brave in the field of battle. It is cowardly to display bravery against one's own tribesmen. Crazy Horse.

What would William Penn have thought if he had been told that one day the descendants of the Lenni Lenape, whom he first met on the shores of the Delaware at Shackamaxon, were to cross the Great Salt Water to fight side by side with the Frenchmen, the Englishmen, and the men of every race and creed who believe in justice and truth? What could have La Salle and the countless other voyageurs who carried the lilies of France from the lakes of Canada to the shores of Louisiana have thought had they been told that the descendants of the Chippewas, the Mississaugas, the Iroquois, the Loups, and many other tribes of red men were one day to go to France to protect Paris from the invasion of savagery? What would the Calvinistic Scotchman who became a bloodthirsty hunter of the Indian along the foothills of the Alleghenies have thought if he had been told that the descendants of the Seneca and Munsee, whose war whoop he had heard over the smoldering ruins of his log cabin, were one day to die on the fields of Flanders as comrades in arms with the ladies of hell? What would all of these worthy pioneers have deemed such a picture, an impossible one? And when we think of the short time which has passed since the frontiers of Pennsylvania, Virginia, and Maryland were bathed in the blood of the Indian Wars, less than 125 years, does not the picture seem a merely imaginary one? The descendants of Tammany, Tedyuskung, Canassatego, and the great host of other Indian chiefs, fighting the Germans as aviators, as artillerymen, as sharpshooters, as doughboys, and wearing the khaki as defenders of civilization in its great struggle with savagery. Does it not seem like a dream? The American Indian has been noted as a warrior since his first meeting with the white race. As someone has said, the Indian has a genius for war. He is a born strategist. He has shown his ability as a warrior in all of his battles with the white race from the time of John Smith to the masterly retreat of Chief Joseph. So far as the writer is aware, the only real battle with white men in which he was outwitted by strategy was at Bushy Run in Pennsylvania, when Colonel Bouquet showed superior ability to Kiyosuta as a strategist. It is small wonder, then, that the Indian has again made a name for himself in this greatest of all wars, in which the choicest soldiers of all nations have taken part. The extent of his services in this war was little understood or appreciated. When one realizes the immensity of the injustice done to the Indian by the white race, as well as by the nation, the fact that he offered himself as a volunteer in this war to fight under the flag of the nation which has denied him all rights of citizenship is in itself a thing to be wondered at. The United States entered this war to make the world a safe place for the oppressed of the smaller peoples, and make treaties between nations something more than mere scraps of paper. And yet, the Indian has been denied every right of citizenship by the government, and every treaty between his tribes and the United States has been nothing but a scrap of paper, to be torn up whenever it suited the pleasure of the government, or the avarice of white men, to do so. And no one realizes this fact more fully than does the Indian himself. But when the United States entered this war to fight for righteousness between nations, the Indian offered himself and his money to the utmost limit. More Indians enlisted in proportion to the population of fighting age than did any race in the entire continent. It must be kept in mind that the Indian is neither an alien nor a citizen. He occupies no place whatever in the scheme of governmental affairs. He is nothing but a perpetual ward of the nation. He's never played a part in the political affairs of the government simply because he has been ignored as a factor. We have had to meet the desires of the German American, the Irish American, the Greek American, the Russian American, and all the other hyphenates. In what political fight has the American Indian ever been taken into consideration? What party has ever tried to place in its platform some bait to attract the vote of the American Indian? The Negro vote, the German vote, the Irish vote have all been sought by all sorts of devices. The Indian has never been sought because it does not exist. And yet, when the United States called for soldiers to cross the ocean to fight for the preservation of civilization, the Indian left the land of his ancestors to die on foreign soil, fighting side by side with his white brothers under a flag which he had no right to call my flag, and for a nation which had denied him the right to call my country. The warriors of nearly every tribe on the American continent are today sleeping side by side with the khaki-clad Yanks on every battlefield of northern France, from Vimy Ridge to the Argonne Forest.
There were in the Army and Navy of the United States, in round numbers, about 10,000 Indians. Of this number, over 6,000 enlisted as volunteers. According to the figures given in the second report of the Provost Marshal General, the total registration of the Indians under the Selective Service was 17,313. Of this number, 6,509 were inducted into the Army of the United States. The Commissioner of Indian Affairs, in his report for 1918, estimates that there were, in the military service of the United States, 8,000 Indians of all tribes. In his report, he says, considering the large number of aged and infirm Indians, and others not subject under the draft, leaving about 33,000 of military eligibility, I regard the representation of 8,000 in camp and actual warfare as furnishing a ratio of population unsurpassed, if equaled, by any other race or nation. That is, 28% of the available manpower of the Indian race. If the same percentage had been carried out by the white population of the nation, there would have been an army of 10 million men under arms. In addition to giving men, the Indians gave of their money to the Red Cross, Liberty Loans, and other war activities. To the first Liberty Loan, they subscribed $4,609,850. To the four loans, a total of $20 million, or an average of $58 for every Indian man, woman, and child in the United States. In September 1918, there were 10,000 Indians in the American Red Cross. The Indian women and girls worked as faithfully in making hospital supplies as any class of women in the continent. The Indians of Canada have been equally patriotic and self-sacrificing in their service. According to the annual report of the Department of Indian Affairs of Canada, for 1918, more than 3,500 Indians had enlisted. This number represents approximately 35% of the Indian male population of military age resident in the nine provinces. Duncan C. Scott, Deputy Superintendent General of Indian Affairs of Canada, says, "The Indians have established for themselves a magnificent record, which should place their race high in the esteem of their fellow countrymen and our allies. The manner in which the Indians have responded to the call to the colors appears more especially commendable when it is remembered that they are wards of the government, and have not, therefore, the responsibility of citizenship, that many of them were obliged to make long, arduous journeys from remote localities in order to offer their services, and that their disposition renders them naturally averse to leaving their own country and conditions of life. Some of these Canadian Indians walked 500 miles in order to enlist. One of them traveled 3,000 miles from the Arctic coast near Herschel Island by trail, canoe, and boat to Vancouver in order to enlist. Many of the Canadian Indians have been decorated for unusual bravery. They excelled as sharpshooters. One of these, named Ballantyne of the 8th Battalion, before being wounded, killed 50 Germans, the majority of whom were sharpshooters, or snipers as they are now called. Many of the Indians of the United States and Canada served as commissioned officers. The majority of the officers and non-commissioned officers of the D Company, 114th Battalion of Canada, were Indians of the Six Nations. These few facts, gathered from the official reports of the United States and Canada, show a part of the help given by the American Indian to the cause of the Allies. Does it not seem to be the time, after the injustice of more than a century of dishonor, to grant to this patriotic race a place side by side with the white man and the Negro in the affairs of the nation? They were deemed worthy of a place by the side of their white brothers in the battles of Vimy Ridge, the Marne, Chateau Thierry, and in the Argonne Forest. They have been deemed worthy to sleep the last long sleep side by side with their comrades in khaki in those hallowed spots in France. Why, then, are they not worthy to take a place side by side with the white man and the Negro in the battles of peace? As Charles A. Eastman, Ohiyesa, says in the American Indian magazine, "It is not the fault of the people, in a way, not perhaps the fault of any particular administration, that the soldier returning from the Marne or Chateau Thierry should still find his money and land held by the Indian Bureau. When he asks for freedom, they answer him, 'Can you propose anything better than the present system?' He replies, 'Is there anything better today than American citizenship?' Until this blot is cleansed from the Star-Spangled Banner, we had better speak softly about injustice to the weaker races, and not talk too loudly about the right of self-determination.
The Indian is not asking for a separate government. All he is asking for is the right to become an American citizen under the flag for which he fought when all citizenship and government was at stake.

Behold the great Pontiac, whose grave I saw near St. Louis. He was murdered while an exile from his country. Think of the brave Black Hawk. Methinks his spirit is still wailing through Wisconsin and Illinois for his lost people. I do not say you have no cause to complain, but to resist is self-destruction. I am done. Tamahay,

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0: During the First World War, some American volunteers joined a French Air Force unit that became known as the Lafayette Escadrille. 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
1: The American Challenge. Here is the transcribed story of one of the most daring and heroic chapters in the history of American war annals. Bringing you a great Hollywood all-star cast with Joseph Kearns, Elliot Lewis, Frederick Shields, Howard McNear, Lou Merrill, Fred McKay, and Norman Fields in the dramatic saga of the Lafayette Escadrille. Here was a group of 38 daring, plucky young Americans who gathered at the first trumpet call of war and journeyed by cattle boat, tanker, luxury liner, and tramp steamer to answer the greatest challenge to democracy ever heralded. They were the first and only group of organized volunteer active combatants flying and fighting against Germany in World War No. 1. Our story starts not in 1916, but in the year 1940, where the Paris that had been the second home of these lads of the Lafayette Escadrille is witnessing for the first time in its history the marching of foreign soldiers down its wide boulevard.
2: To think that I should have lived to see this happen to Paris.
3: New York is ready for your talk on the air, Monsieur Stewart.
2: Okay, set the portable microphone right here. I'll announce this story from the balcony up here.
4: And now we take you to John Stewart in Paris. Go ahead, Paris.
2: This is Paris. I'm speaking to you from a balcony facing the Arc de Triomphe, around which is now marching the victorious German army. Above us, the faint Stuka bombers are diving in formation. Hitler is putting on his best military show. And what a show it is. Parisians watch in silence. They're stunned. Even the sidewalk cafes are strangely deserted. And when a Frenchman gives up his wine and his table in his favorite cafe, you know that the heart of this great city of Paris is broken. I can't help wondering about one old gentleman who, for 25 years, has been coming to the Chatham Hotel, occupying the same table, sipping his wine precisely at the same hour.
5: Put down that tea, you old fool!
6: I'll put it down on your head. Army or no army, I'll teach you manners.
7: Oh, Chalian, please control your temper. Those who understand, they will send you to a concentration camp.
5: Get him out of here, you won't break the concentration camp.
8: It's Major Bulkin.
2: That seems to be the trouble here, Sergeant Oscar.
5: This old fool sits here occupying a table big enough for 8 people. He won't allow anybody to sit down.
7: Mr. the Commandant, maybe if I explain about Monsieur Chalian, you will not deal too harshly with him.
2: What is it?
7: You see, Monsieur the Commandant, he has been coming here for 25 years. He has been sitting at that same table, ordering the wine, talking to no one, looking at all the empty chairs.
2: That being the case, the old gentleman should be in an insane asylum.
7: Oh, you do not understand, Monsieur le Commandant. There isn't anything wrong with him.
2: What about those empty chairs? What sort of madness is that?
7: Oh, those are the chairs in which the boys of the Lafayette Escadrille sat in the World War 25 years ago.
2: He knew the boys in the Lafayette Escadrille?
7: Yes, every one of them.
2: I should like to talk to him. Pardon, Herr Chalian. I am sorry about the incident.
6: Yes, well, I'm sorry too, Commandant. You see, I expected something more from soldiers, no matter what flag they fight under.
2: I am told you knew the pilots of the Lafayette Escadrille.
6: Yes, I did.
2: So did my father. Not all of them, mind you, but those he met, he never forgot. You see, he fought against them in the last war. His name was Oswald Burke.
6: Burke? You are Oswald Burke's son?
2: Yes.
6: Would you sit down? I'd like you to drink with me.
2: Thank you, Herr Chalian.
6: Oh, no, don't sit there, please. That seat there.
2: Dr. Chalian. Yes.
6: That was Luftwaffe's chair. Each one of these chairs belongs to one of those boys. You know, sitting there, Luftwaffe told me the story of how he fought the great German ace, Oswald Burke. Oh, he was one of the greatest pilots that ever lived. You know, he rarely ever talked. He flew, fought, and died for revenge. He joined the Escadrille on the 24th of May, 1916. One day alone, he started off east of Eton on the Verdun sector, searching the sky for an enemy. they were, alone in the sky, two great pilots, Otto Boelke and Raoul Luftner. Roaring through the heavens, these two masters, four deadly streams of hot lead into each other. Back and forth, up and down, round and around they thundered in great surges of speed. Red-hot gun barrels spewed out a ceaseless stream of leaden death. Black holes appeared in Luft's wings. A wire twanged as it snapped. Struts vanished like magic in thin air. There they fought until every slug had been fired. Then, with gestures of mutual respect, they parted.
8: Oh, yes, sir. That was only one of Raoul Luftberry's great fights.
9: I am glad you told me that. You see, I never knew my father. My uncle used to tell me great stories of these early pilots.
8: Oh, and in that chair to the left, Bill Fawcett. The boys called him the Iron Man. In the first year of the war, Bill Thaw, Bert Hall, Jimmy Bach, and Raoul Luftberry were together. Here is a story that's so typical of that hard-living, hard-fighting Bill Thaw. But on this particular evening, he had gone to Paris for some reason or other.
10: Now, bartender, I'm going to show you how to mix a cocktail that's going to win the war. You take a half a bottle of brandy and a half a bottle of champagne and mix them up and drink them in one breath.
9: And what if you run out of breath?
10: You keep taking breath until you finish it. Now, I want you to make a whole barrel of it and send it down to the boys at the Lafayette Escadrille.
9: But, Monsieur Thaw, they are 60 miles from Paris. How will we get it there?
10: Huh? We'll roll it there.
11: Hey, Lieutenant Thaw.
10: Accounted for. What do you want?
11: Your order to return to headquarters.
10: Huh? Listen, my fine fella, you tell the brass hats at headquarters they'll have to wait a little while for Bill Thaw, because he's busy rolling a barrel of Lafayette cocktails to his pals in the Escadrille.

0: Lieutenant Thorpe. Orders are to fly into Germany for observation only. There's some vital information we must get before the next attack.
1: But why in this twin-motor Caudron G4?
0: You sound as if you disapprove of it.
1: My friend, you will too after you're riding this flying bastard. Hey, if we come back from across the Boche lines in this thing, I'll buy you a drink.
0: You do not think we will come back?
1: You ready?
0: Yes.
1: Here she goes.

0: Look, Felix, if this little trip of ours fizzles out, I'd like to let you in on a little secret.
1: Yes? What is it, Lieutenant Thorpe?
0: I want you to tell the boys in the Lafayette Escadrille that I found out that 2 parts champagne to 1 part brandy makes a much better cocktail. Looks like the boss reception committee is up to greet us.
1: Where's all the shooting coming from?
0: Right now, from those batteries below. Any minute, it'll be from some of those bosses up above.
1: What are we going to do?
0: Can you sing?
1: Yes, a little.
0: Well, let's get together on a good number.
1: Well, Lieutenant, this is no time to sing.
0: No? Well, what do you suggest?
1: Why don't we turn back?
0: We will. As soon as we get the information you want. There goes the fabric of the plane. Those wings look like confetti, huh? Looks like those boys mean business. More stuff just went up.
1: It's just about time for that song, isn't it?
0: Huh? Okay. I'll sing bass and you sing tenor. You'll have to sing loud to be heard over these corners.
2: And that was the way the Iron Man Bill Thorpe flew a plane.
3: What happened?
2: Well, the ship was so shot up that it was junked on its return. But that same day, Thor went up again, twice. Oh, yes, yes, and in that chair next to him, directly opposite me, used to sit Clyde Balls there. He was a sunny-dispositioned ex-ambulance driver from Texas. He came over to England on a mule boat to sign up for the English Army. And they told him he would have to drop his American citizenship. That was too much for Baldwin. So he hopped across the channel and joined up with the ambulance service. Then he pulled strings and was transferred to the Paris Air Guard, where he learned his flying. You know, his escape from death was one of the closest of any aviator during the war. For on June 18th, 1916, orders were given for a dawn patrol. You see, there was Captain Tano, Norman Prince, Kiffin Rockwell, and Clyde Balsley. Oh, matter of fact, all these years I've carried with me Clyde Balsley's letter, which he so graphically told the unforgettable story of this storm patrol. Would you like to see it?
3: I certainly would.
2: I've read it a great many times. It's quite battered and torn. Listen. The night mist was still thick on the ground. And the 4 ships were lined up in front of the hangar in the faint light of dawn.
4: Flying a 13-meter Nieuport with 47-shot Lewis guns mounted on the top wing, spotted a German across Hill 305. Pulling up close to Captain Tano, I flipped my aileron. Then I began to watch my man. I decided to pick him off. Diving steeply, I swung to the left to get in line. Down, down I go. As I came closer, I thought it was a Boche. I held my fire. Came closer, closer. Machine gunner was in his seat. I fired. Then my machine gun jammed. I was completely surrounded. I was too far behind the German lines to dive there. So I pulled up for a reinforcement. Bullets slapped my wings. Then, struck me like the kick of a mule. My rudder went out of control, and I went for a spin. I kept thinking. Soon I'd hit the ground as so many of my friends had before. And that would be all. And suddenly, something came thundering through my brain, and a voice kept shouting,
5: "Keep going, Pine. Keep going. You can make it.
4: My mind cleared. My feet strapped to the rudder bar, flipping it up. My ship was coming out. Spinning slow, I pulled heavily on the stick. I leveled out. I worked my rudder and slid into the field. The plane kicked in, and too late I saw the field was strewn with barbed wire. The plane crashed in the wire. Gasoline was choking me. I broke my belt, crawled on my knees to get away from the oncoming explosion. Suddenly, a burst of shelling. The bombs were shoving my Nieuport. And then I saw the blue helmet of the French. 4 of them came toward me and pulled me from the wire.
2: Yes, that was the story of Clyde Baldwin, the first American aviator to be wounded in World War Number One.
3: And what happened to him?
2: Well, he still lives in America. Out in Hollywood, they say.
3: But what are the others? Who sat there? There. And to my right.
2: Well, right over there next to Baldwin's chair sat Victor Chapman. Incidentally, you know your father, Captain Bulke, fought Chapman in his second last battle. I remember his telling me about the flashing personal insignia of the famous Captain Bulke. Yes, despite the searing horrors of war, his artistic soul was able to see the beauty in anything. In the shell-torn earth, in villages, in a sea of clouds. Victor Chapman was the best-beloved pilot of the Escadrille Americaine. Well, when he learned that Clyde Baldwin was brought down over Verdun and carried to the Badly Hospital, he set out for there at once. Oh, they were great pals, Baldwin and Chapman.
6: Land on the hospital
7: lawn. Listen, my good man, and next time I'll land on your head. Well, I find Clyde Baldwin, the American pilot, was brought in here yesterday.
6: The American pilot? Oh, yes, they've come this way. There he is, sir. In that second bed. The doctor is standing by him.
8: Doctor, how is he?
9: Well, not so good. Gun bullet exploded in his side. I've just taken 6 pieces of the bullet out of his hip. I'm ready to this 40 more.
8: Could I talk to him?
9: Yes, but not very long. It's a very high fever.
8: Thank you, Doctor.
7: Hey, Clyde, how do you feel?
8: Oh, hello, Victor. Did you get me out of here? I've got some flying to do.
7: Well, the doctor thinks you ought to rest for a little while.
8: What do I want to rest for? There's a war going on.
7: Yeah, but I talked to Tino into letting me work your shift and, you know, sort of keeping things organized till you get back. Anything I can get you?
8: Well, they don't give me any water. They just douse a piece of muslin and let me suck on it.
7: How do you like some oranges?
8: Oranges would be fine.
7: Well, I'll arrange it. You just lay quiet and take it easy. I'll talk to the doctor. Hey, Doc, would it be all right to bring some oranges to Baldwin?
9: I don't think he should. He's running up with fever. We must be careful.
7: Look, Doc. Out where he comes from, oranges grow like grass. He ought to have some.
9: Not anyway, well. But where will you get them? We have no oranges here.
7: I'll get them if I have to fly to Paris.
9: Yeah, you have my permission.
7: Thanks, Doc. And while I'm at it, I'll bring you back a bottle of champagne.

0: Victor, where are you going?
1: On patrol duty.
2: No, I've got a little errand up at Bodrincourt.
1: A lady?
2: Oh, no, I'm bringing some oranges to Clyde Balsley.
3: Got to have oranges, you know.
1: Oh, give him my best, would you? And tell him to hurry up and get well.
2: Sure will, Bill. I think I'll follow plain old Loughberry and Prince on the way over to Bodrincourt. I'll see you later.
4: Just as Chapman had taken off, the regular patrol spotted two LVG ships. Tano signaled for an attack, and the three Newports sliced in for a kill. They quickly found themselves in a jam. There were three escort pokers overhead, and they plunged in on the boys. Chapman, some distance behind, saw their predicament and hurtled in to help them.

0: And strangely enough, Chapman was buried in full honors by the Germans under the name of Clyde Balsley. You see, he had a letter on him addressed to Balsley, and the Germans took it for granted that the aviator was Clyde Balsley. Kiffin Rockwell, who was Chapman's best friend, wrote to Victor Chapman's parents a great, eloquent letter.
1: He died a glorious death, and at the most glorious time of life to die, especially for him with his ideal. I have never once regretted it for him, as I know that he was willing and satisfied to give his life that way. But he had no fear of death, and knew there is nothing to fear in death. You must not feel sorry, but proud and happy.
0: And the beloved Chapman deserves every tribute that can be paid to a splendid lad and a valiant flyer.
2: You mentioned this Kiffin Rockwell. Was he a member of the escadrille?
0: Oh, yes, very much so. You see, Rockwell was a medical student. And he came over and volunteered his services as an intern in the French hospitals. When Rockwell joined the escadrille, in addition to Tainol and Delage, you see, there was Bill Thaw, Norman Prince, Bert Hall, Loughberry, Masson, Dudley Hill, Pavelka, Johnson, and Rumsey. You know, there was another American named Jim McConnell who was in the hospital at the time. Rockwell was the first American to offer his services to France. He was the first pilot to down an enemy plane in the escadrille, and the first to be decorated with the Médaille Militaire. Oh, he had the spirit of a great challenge. When Rockwell was in the air, no German passed, and he was in the air most of the time. Oh, these Americans had an amazing sense of humor. The laughter was as big and as clear as their love of battle. I remember it was early in September, after many months at Verdun. The Lafayette escadrille was ordered to go to Paris to get new machines. Well, while waiting for their ships, they made their rounds at their favorite bars.
3: Gentlemen, gentlemen, I have made an astounding purchase.
4: Bring him in, Luff. Let's see if it's worth it.
3: Here he is. There is the new mascot of the escadrille.
5: Why, it's a lion.
4: Well, you better put him behind bars, Luck.
6: Why put him behind bars? He'll see all the bars he needs traveling with this mob.
7: Hey, look what's coming to the door. Bill Thaw, Ted Parsons, and another mascot.
8: Gentlemen, we give you the pet of the prairie state.
7: Take it out of here. Do you want the whole escadrille to retreat?
8: Aha! The only houseboat in the skunk in all France.
9: Oh, boy, let me out of here.
0: Yes, and there was another one who sat to the right of me. He was a great pilot and had the courage of a lion. His name was Norman Prince. It rode like a grinning ape on his shoulder for 9 months. Day after day, he had come back with his ship nearly torn to pieces by shrapnel. In the early days, he used to fly those bombers that moved through the air like crates. Oh, they were clumsy ships, hard to maneuver, and an easy target for the ground gunners. The story that I shall never forget about Norman Prince was the story of his flying with Loughberry on October 10th, 1916. They went over the German aviation field at Hobsheim. They circled low, daring the Bosch aviators to come up.
10: Come on, baby. Show those Bosch fighters how you got it all over.
11: Get him, Loughberry. Get him, boy.
10: Uh-oh. Some trouble with those pokers. They're heading for Loughberry. Here we go. We'll break them up.
11: Good old Loughberry. He's in the clear.
10: Running out of gas. Well, here we go, baby. On a dive. And glide for the emergency field to cross you.

0: Don't bother with me, boys. I'm done for. You'd better spread some gasoline flares on the field. There's another fellow coming down. Don't let him break himself up like I've done. Well, I'll be seeing you, boys. Happy landings.
1: So, you see, my boy, a hero sat in each one of these chairs at this table. The glorious accomplishments of the Lafayette Escadrille will forever remain imperishable. Well, I want to thank you, Commandant, for allowing me to sit here and have my wine and my memories. I'm afraid that I won't be coming back anymore. You see, the Paris I knew and loved is dead.
2: Until they all pass before us, that heroic legion of magnificent youth, those audacious young eagles who spread their shaky wings in flaming war-torn skies. Ray Lufbery, Victor Chapman, Kippen Rockwell, James McConnell, Clyde Balsley, Norman Prince, Paul Pavelka, and all those others, many of whom have now found happy landings beyond any mortal battlefield. Of the original 38, only 18 are left. And it's a real thrill to tell you that Captain Clyde Balsley, he whom you just heard as the first of them all to be shot down, is right here in the studio with us tonight. We present Captain Clyde Balsley. Tell us, Captain Balsley, what do you think of the new big fighter planes they're building now? How would you like to be flying one of them?
3: Well, it would certainly be a pleasure, but there's a big difference between them and the ones we flew. I doubt if I'd know how to handle these new miracles.
2: Well, how do you think your old pal, the buyers of the Lafayette Escadrille, would feel about the fall of France, Captain?
3: I feel that they'd say to a man, as I say now, the perspective of the great writer of history is a broad one, and no matter what may happen temporarily, there will always be a France.
2: I'm sure there are many millions who agree with you, Captain Balsley, and thank you for your invaluable help in preparing this all-too-short salute to that valiant group, the Lafayette Escadrille.
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0: 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The text is taken from John Buchan's History of the Great War. The voice is that of a modern reader.
1: Folge mir, königliche und königliche apostolische Majestät.

0: On the morning of Sunday, the 28th of June, in the year 1914, the Bosnian city of Sarajevo was astir with the expectation of a royal visit. The Archduke Francis Ferdinand, the heir to the Habsburg throne and a nephew of the Emperor, had been for the fast days attending the maneuvers of the 15th and 16th Army Corps, and had certainly announced his intention of inspecting the troops in the capital. He had embarked at Trieste on the Wednesday in the new battleship Viribus Unitis, and had been joined at Illige by his wife, the Duchess of Hohenberg, whose position was a source of perpetual strife between himself and his uncle's court. It was a military occasion. The civic authorities were given short notice and had little time to organize a reception, and the royal party were met at the station only by Count Potiorek, the governor of Bosnia, and his staff. The visitors drove in motor cars through the uneven streets of the little city, which, with its circle of barren hills and its mosques and minarets, reminded a traveller of Asia rather than Europe. There was a great crowd in the streets, Catholic Croats, with whom the Archduke was not unpopular, Orthodox and Muslim Serbs, who looked askance at all things Austrian, and those strange, wildly clad gypsies that throng every Balkan town. But the crowd was not there to greet the Emperor's nephew. It was the day of Kosovo, the anniversary of that fateful fight when Sultan Murad I destroyed the old Serbian kingdom. For 5 centuries it had been kept as a day of mourning, but this year for the first time it was celebrated in Serbia as a national fete, since the Balkan War had restored the losses of the Field of Blackbirds. Belgrade kept high holiday, and the people of the Bosnian capital followed the example of their kinsmen beyond the Save and the Drina. The southern Slav provinces of Austria and Hungary had been the centre of disquiet and of misgovernment ever since the year 1867, when the dualist system was adopted. In that year the region was divided, part going to Austria, part going to Hungary, and in 1878 a third Slav group was added, when the Habsburg acquired the military and administrative control of Bosnia and Herzegovina. Slowly a common nationalism was developed among the three groups, and when Serbia passed under the rule of the popular Karagovic dynasty, that little kingdom became to the malcontent Slavs of Austria-Hungary what Piedmont of Cavour had been to Italy. The peasant and the educated classes, everywhere in the land of the southern Slavs, began to cherish dreams of national unity and independence. The annexation of Bosnia-Herzegovina in 1908 by the Habsburgs increased the discontent, and the government at Budapest entered upon a policy of repression, in which, as in the infamous Agram trials, forgery and perjury were not infrequent. The result was many crimes of violence against alien officials and a drawing closer to the bonds between the southern Slavs of Austria-Hungary and their kinsmen of Serbia. A vigorous propaganda began through the public and secret channels, and the achievement of Serbia in the Balkan War turned the eyes of the oppressed toward her as their future deliverer. The common celebration of the Kosovo Day was a pledge of an hour of deliverance to come. It was an inopportune occasion for the Habsburg heir to visit Sarajevo. The Archduke Francis Ferdinand was a man in middle life, a lonely and saddened figure oppressed by the imminence of a fatal disease. In most respect, he was a typical Austrian conservative, but as compared with the majority of his countrymen, he had something of the larger vision in statesmanship. He saw that Austria-Hungary was succeeding ill in the government of her strangely varied ethnic groups, more especially the 6.5 million southern Slavs. He had watched with anxiety the rise of Serbia and the position it was assuming in the eyes of his own Croats and Serbs and Slovenes as their future emancipator. As a member of the House of Habsburg, he sought to counter the greater Serbian ideal with that of greater Austria. He dreamed of a Balkan federation which should include Romania under Austro-German auspices, and in early June he had discussed the matter with the German emperor among the rose gardens of Konopic and obtained his assent. In his own country, his policy was the destruction of the dualist system and the establishment in his plates of a trialism, under which the Slav element should be equal in power to the Austrian and the Hungarian, and the different ethnic groups should have real local autonomy and a fine union in a federal parliament. For this reason, and also for the sake of his wife, who was of Slavonic blood, he was not disliked in the southern provinces. In Austria, he was little loved. His cold manner repelled the ordinary citizen, and the military party at Vienna had set their faces like flint against his triune policy, though they worked harmoniously with him in reorganizing the army and the fleet. In Hungary, the Magyar oligarchy, led by Count Stephen Tisza, were his avowed enemies, for their power depended upon the suppression of the subject ethnic groups. In their eyes, the existing regime must be preserved at any cost, and they had long frankly avowed that their attitude meant war. Sooner or later, better soon than late, Serbia must be crushed, and with her the pan-Serbian dream. The Archduke was therefore a voice in the wilderness, and his deadliest foes were those of his own household. His ideals provided at least a chance of peace, while those of his opponents contemplated at some early day the abandonment of the arts of statesmanship for the sword. The royal party proceeded slowly towards the town hall. Motoring in Sarajevo is a leisurely business, and there was a great crowd among the apple tree. Just before they reached the Chumuria bridge over the Miljatska, a black package fell on the open hood of the Archduke's car. He pushed it off, and it exploded in front of the second car, slightly wounding two of his suite and six or seven spectators. The would-be assassin was arrested. He was a compositor called Gabrinovich from Trebinje in Herzegovina, who had lived some time in Belgrade. "The fellow would get the cross of merit for this," was the reported remark of the Archduke. He knew his real enemies and was aware that to powerful circles in Vienna and Budapest, the news of his death would not be unwelcome. Arrived at the town hall, the Archduke was presented by Count Potiorek to the Burgermeister. The Archduke was in something of a temper. "What is the use of your speeches?" he asked. "I come here to pay you a visit, and I'm greeted with bombs." The embarrassed city dignitaries read the address of welcome, and the Archduke made a formal reply. He then proposed to drive to the hospital to visit his wounded aide-de-camp. Some small attempt was made to dissuade him, for in the narrow streets among the motley population, no proper guard could be kept. But Count Potiorek was reassuring. He knew his Bosnians, he said, and they rarely attempted two murders in one day. The party set out accordingly, the Archduke and his wife in the same car with the governor. About 10 minutes to 11, as they moved slowly along the apple quay, in a narrow part where it is joined by the Franz Josef Gasse, a young man pushed forward from the crowd on the sidewalk and fired 3 pistol shots into the royal car. He was a Bosnian student called Princip, a friend of Gabrinovich, who, like him, had been living in Belgrade. The Archduke was hit in the jugular vein and died almost at once. His wife received a bullet in her side and expired a few minutes later in the government house after receiving the last sacraments. The tumult of the fete de day was suddenly hushed. The police were busy in every street laying hands on suspects. And in an impassioned proclamation to the awed and silent city, the Burgermeister let the crime at Serbia's door.
1: Meine lieben Leute, das kann nur das Werk eines Serben sein.

You have just heard John Buchan's description of the assassination in Sarajevo in June 1914. The voice was that of a modern reader.

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2: Good evening, ladies and gentlemen. As fast and dramatic news from Europe tonight, tense news that makes your spine tingle and your heart stop cold. That reassurance we enjoyed last night following Chancellor Hitler's speech at Nuremberg is gone today. It's gone as completely as if his words had never been spoken. Yesterday, you remember, Mr. Hitler said he wants peace. He wants to settle Germany's difficulty with Czechoslovakia in a friendly way. He merely demands that the several million Germans who are living in the Sudeten territory, the western edge of Czechoslovakia, be protected and guaranteed their full rights. This morning, the cable wires were smoking with flash news. The president of Czechoslovakia declared martial law in that Sudeten territory. Military police took over the cities. According to the cable dispatches, there were tanks in the streets, and the law of the army went into effect. When that news reached Berlin, it was like the sputtering fire reaching the end of a fuse. There was an explosion. Chancellor Hitler flashed back an ultimatum to Czechoslovakia. It said that Germany will not stand for this martial law in the Sudeten territory. It demanded that Czechoslovakia revoke that order and revoke it within 6 hours. And the implication was that if the ultimatum is ignored, Germany is ready to act. And all that has very ugly similarity to the days of 1914, when Austria was sending ultimatums to Little Serbia. And it's not necessary for me to say that the world is upside down tonight. The cable dispatches from Europe say that American tourists are scurrying for the nearest seaport and catching the first ships they can for home. Every cabinet in Europe is in emergency session behind locked doors tonight. Here in Washington, the State Department has been in turmoil. Secretary Hull naturally has declined to make any official comment, but I can tell you, ladies and gentlemen, that there's grave worry in his eyes. He's ready to spend the entire evening and the entire night at his desk. The whole building is ablaze with lights, and those lights, most of them, will be blazing still in the wee small hours tomorrow morning. Out in Rochester, Minnesota, where the president is waiting to see his oldest son, James Roosevelt, safely out of the woods after this stomach operation, Mr. Roosevelt was in almost continuous telephone communication with the State Department. As fast as the confidential dispatches would flash in from the American embassies and legations in Europe, they'd be decoded here at the State Department and relayed quickly to the president. And so the world seems to teeter on the brink. Tomorrow seems to depend on a mere touch one way or the other. Now, as to little Czechoslovakia, her cabinet is meeting also tonight. The deadline for this ultimatum is just a few minutes off now. And here in Washington, the Czechoslovakian legation is awaiting very eagerly the latest word from the government at home. A little while ago, I thought of stopping by there to find out what the acting minister, the charge d'affaires, Dr. Breschka, has to say. I thought it might be interesting to get a few quotes from him to pass along to you. But as it happens, we've worked out a much better arrangement. Instead of merely telling you what he says, I've asked him to come here to the studios. I've asked him to let me ask a few questions, my own questions, right here at the microphone, so that you can listen in and hear his answers for yourself firsthand. Now, Dr. Breschka, this whole crisis today hinges, of course, on this order that was issued by your government this morning, this order declaring martial law in the Sudeten territory. That's the reason for this present crisis, of course. Why was martial law declared this morning?
3: The Czechoslovak dominant was, of course, always determined to maintain order within the Republic, but recent incidents were of such a nature that normal means of preserving order in some of the Sudeten German districts were not sufficient. In order to prevent possible clashes in the various districts, the government decided to impose martial law.
2: I see. Your position is that Mr. Hitler even yesterday demanded that the Sudeten Germans be protected. He said, Germany said that there was disorder and that these Sudeten Germans were being persecuted. And you say that this was a move by your government to guarantee order just as he requested. Now, is there anything of value to Germany in this Sudeten territory? Are there any gun factories, any mines? What sort of territory is it?
3: Yes. The so-called Sudeten German section of Bohemia, which never belonged to Germany, but was always a part of the lands of the Bohemian crown, is very rich in natural resources, namely coal, kaolin, and ores. In the western part of Bohemia, we have the world-famous spas, Karlovy Vary or Karlsbad, Marianske Lázně or Marienbad, and so forth. Because of the natural resources, these districts are highly developed industrially.
2: Then this And this Sudeten territory is of value. Very well. Apparently, Germany wants this territory, Dr. Breisker. It looks as though Mr. Hitler considers this in very much the same status as he considered Austria. Suppose we finally reach the situation where Czechoslovakia has to give up the Sudeten territory to Germany or actually fight to defend it. What then? Will Czechoslovakia fight or give it up peacefully?
3: Never. The Czechoslovak Republic would not voluntarily sacrifice any part of its territory.
2: Do you think, Dr. Breisker, that your country is strong enough to defend this territory? Have you a strong army? Do you have the men, the guns, the materials?
3: Yes. Czechoslovakia is prepared to defend her territory. The army is equipped with modern arms, and the firm determination of the people to defend her country compensates for what may be lacking in numerical strength. The soldiers know that they would be defending a just cause.
2: Thank you very, very much indeed, Dr. Breisker, for giving us all this little interview. It was very kind of you to come, and we certainly thank you very much.
0: You have just heard Mutual Radio's commentator, Fulton Lewis Jr., reporting on the conflict in the Sudetenland in 1938. 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

0: Frank Hewlett was a correspondent for the United Press, and at the scene when the Philippines fell to the Japanese, in April 1942. 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
1: Soldiers of the Press!

0: It is a tale that should be put in scrapbooks and read in schoolrooms. A tale that should shame every civilian who has groused about the war and its sacrifices and hardships. It is a story of average men facing death or capture with all the odds against them.
1: That editorial comment in the Cincinnati Post was inspired by Frank Hewlett's dramatic eyewitness account of the fall of Bataan. Frank Hewlett of United Press was the only regular correspondent who remained on the bomb-blasted, bullet-raked peninsula until the very end of Bataan's grim, dogged resistance. Here, then, is the personal story of Frank Hewlett, soldier of the press.
2: They say that kids from Idaho are born with roving feet. I know I was. Pocatello is my hometown, and I got my first newspaper job on the Idaho State Journal. But even then, I had the Orient in mind. And as fast as my roving feet and newspaper jobs could carry me, I got there. For 5 years, I roamed the Pacific, looking for headline material and adventure. Then, in a few short weeks, I found more headline stories, more adventure, and more experience than a newspaper man ordinarily can hope for in a lifetime. It all began on a well-remembered Sunday, December 7th, 1941. I was in Manila, a member of the staff of the United Press Bureau there. Richard Wilson, our bureau manager, was away on a trip. Word had just reached us of the bombing of Pearl Harbor.
3: I got your message at home, Frank, and came right down. How bad is it?
2: Doesn't look too good. Japs apparently have handed Pearl Harbor an awful pasting. Details aren't quite clear yet.
3: Any news from Wilson yet?
2: I had a cable from him earlier, scheduled to fly in from Hong Kong. Been trying to reach Hong Kong, but no luck. I have a phone call in now for Pan American to see what they know. Oh, this may be it now.
4: You, Hewlett?
2: Thanks. Hello? Yes, speaking. Oh, I see. They didn't get away? Too bad. Well, do you think there's a chance that... I see. Yeah. Yes, thanks.
3: Well, what's the word?
2: The Clipper didn't get away. They're not sure just what did happen, but they say there's not much hope that anyone at Hong Kong will get away from there now.
3: Well, brother, it looks like you inherited quite an assignment.
2: It does that. And I'll need the cooperation of all of you.
5: You bet, Chief.
6: Count on us, Frank.
2: There's a big job ahead, and war's not exactly my dish, you know. I never happened to have run into a war before. Well, overnight, I blossomed into a war correspondent. We had a good staff, and everyone pitched in to cover the biggest story any of us ever had encountered. To begin with, I had a lucky break. The United Press had a venerable old wireless transmitter in Manila. Not much to look at. Its power was low, and its antenna was strung on bamboo poles. But by one of the queer, strange quirks of radio, its signal could be heard clearly by the UP listening post at Santiago, Chile. We kept it going for the first 3 weeks of the war, supplying news to New York headquarters frequently hours before the same news could be moved over regular communication channels.
1: Hewlett's wife, Virginia Hewlett, played a major part in scoring one such beat. She had volunteered to help the overworked staff in High Commissioner Sayre's office. But Mrs. Hewlett shared her husband's instinct and enthusiasm for a big story. Manila, by December 27th, had been declared an open city in an effort to spare it further bombings. When swarms of Japanese bombers roared over the city, Mrs. Hewlett rushed to the UP Bureau to lend a hand. Hewlett had gone to the port area where the attack was heaviest.
7: Yes, Frank? Sounds kind of lively out there.
8: It is. They just got a church. Ready?
7: Fire away.
8: A 16th century church and school have just been smashed. I walked on ruined school books, torn tablets from children's desks, and examination papers which had been bomb-blasted from the elementary school. As I passed, three aged nuns were being escorted into the streets. The church is in flames. Lifeless bodies are being removed, and others, I believe, buried in the debris. A score of persons were killed at prayer. That's all for now.
7: Frank, You've got a tremendous story here.
8: We've got a tremendous story, honey.
7: Take care of yourself. Be seeing you.
8: Be seeing you.
1: A few weeks later, the Japanese army closed in on Manila. Virginia Hewlett, still at her post in Commissioner Sayre's office, was in Manila proper. Hewlett was at the front with American and Filipino troops.
2: We learned on New Year's Eve that the Japs had Manila and that MacArthur was withdrawing his forces to Bataan Peninsula. There was no time for anybody to lose. We knew bridges to the peninsula had been mined and were to be blown up as soon as the troops got across. My car and Tony, my native chauffeur, were waiting to get going.
4: Ready now, please, boss. Plenty hurry.
2: I know, Tony, but I've been trying to reach Mrs. Hewlett and to make sure she got out of the city all right.
5: Hey, Hewlett, hold on. Message for you. Here, this just came by courier.
2: Oh, fine, thanks. Oh, hold everything, Tony. This is probably for Mrs. Hewlett.
4: Mrs. Hewlett, okay?
2: Regret to inform you Mrs. Hewlett failed to escape from Manila before the Japanese arrived.
4: She be seeing us like she always say?
2: Huh? Oh, yes, that's right, Tony. She'll be seeing us.
5: Hey, for God's sake, step on it, Hewlett. Don't you know the bridges to Bataan are mined? They'll blow her on midnight.
2: All right, Tony. Let's go.

0: Plenty hurry, huh, boss?
1: Yeah, right you are, Tony. Well, just got across in time.
0: Yeah, look at watch. After midnight. Happy New Year, boss.
1: Yes. Happy New Year, Tony.
2: Hewlett's was the last car to reach Bataan. There he established contact with his headquarters office in New York by means of Navy radio and covered the 98-day siege of the peninsula from beginning to end.
1: Bataan wasn't so bad the first 2 months. The men began the fight as seasoned, strong, carefree soldiers, talking about how they'd pay off the Japs when reinforcements arrived, for they believed that reinforcements would arrive. That was the beginning of the siege. At the end, every man had lost weight and was dragging himself by willpower alone into actions. They'd eaten every water buffalo on the peninsula. They'd eaten all the horses of the 26th Cavalry and most of the pack mules. They'd eaten stewed monkey, and still there wasn't enough food. Rations had been cut in half and then cut again. Tea, coffee, sugar, and flour had disappeared. There were 2 slender meals a day, plain rice for one meal and rice with canned milk for the other. I've seen a soldier pay 5 pesos, the equivalent of $2.50, for 1 cigarette. I've seen a group of them line up and each man take a drag on a single cigarette. Some tried to smoke dried bark and leaves. Then the quinine began to give out. On April 9th, the Army radio, the voice of freedom, made the grim announcement.
3: The voice of freedom speaking. Bataan has fallen. The Filipino and American troops on this war-ravaged, blood-stained peninsula have laid down their arms with their heads bloody but unbowed.
2: Frank Hewlett was the only regular American press correspondent who remained on Bataan until the very end of resistance. He then withdrew with the defenders to Corregidor.
1: It was a strange procession, that brave strafing by Japanese planes to stream across the treacherous 5 miles of water between Bataan and Corregidor. A ragtag fleet of every available boat. One bright spot in the tragic day was that the nurses were evacuated safely. One of them, Earlene Allen of Jacksonville, Illinois, I had known in Manila. She and her doctor fiancé, Captain Garnett Francis of Alexandria, Virginia, have been friends of my wife's and mine.
4: Frank Hewlett.
5: Oh.
4: Gosh, it's so good to see you.
1: It's good to see you too, Earlene. Oh, now, take it easy now. Everything's okay.
4: Of course. I'm sorry to be such a baby. Just seeing you standing there.
1: I know, I know. What about Gary?
4: Well, Gary and I were married, Frank, on Bataan 2 months ago.
1: Good.
4: We had to keep it a secret because I would have had to resign. And we wanted to stay together as long as possible. I said goodbye last night at the field hospital.
1: Oh, poor kid. It's tough.
4: Gary's staying there, of course, for the other doctors to look after the patients. If only they'd let me stay, too.
1: I know how you feel.
4: Tell me, how about Virginia? Is she all right?
1: Well, I'm not sure. You see, she couldn't get out of Manila before the Japs took over.
4: Oh.
1: She's still there.
4: Virginia? In an internment camp?
1: That's it. And what a story she'll bring out with her. A tremendous story.
4: I can hear her saying it. Tremendous. Oh, Frank. Well, you've got a tremendous story to handle right here and now yourself.
2: A tale that should shame every civilian who has groused about this war and its sacrifices and hardships. That's what a newspaper editorial writer said of the dispatch Frank Hewlett sent back that night. Listen to it in Hewlett's own words.
1: At the end, the Bataan army crumbled like the one horse shay. And I know why.
6: Yes, I know why. Because Americans and Filipinos had fought 15 days and 15 nights without pause, with dive bombers shrieking down on them in droves and heavy bombers pulverizing their rear.
0: I know why.
5: because the Japs brought in long-range artillery that laid down terrific barrages.
7: And because tanks were used unmercifully to dislodge our dug-in forces from their foxholes, because the Japs brought in fresh, well-fed shock troops, the pick of the Mikado's armies, and our men were hungry, and tired, and sick.
4: I know why. In the last desperate showdown, the Battle of Bataan ended because the quinine pills ran out.
1: There was ammunition aplenty. There was courage aplenty, too. But there was no quinine to fight that deadliest of our enemies, malaria. All the men fought well. Not even now is all the story known of the heroism and endurance of the Filipinos and Americans who fought so stoutly in jungle fastnesses and along the rugged coast. They had faith that was unconquerable. They were fighting for their people and their country and for freedom and dignity and pride. Bataan has fallen, but its spirit stands. A beacon to liberty-loving peoples of the world.
2: Yes, that was a tremendous story. A story that won for Frank Hewlett the award of the National Headliners Club for Outstanding Individual Enterprise. When General Roy staged his daring bombing raids on Japanese positions in the Philippines during the Siege of Corregidor, Hewlett returned with him to Australia to continue his assignment as war correspondent for the United Press. Today, his dispatches are datelined with Allied forces somewhere in New Guinea. Your local announcer will tell you when you may hear the story of another of the soldiers of the press, who, like Frank Hewlett, are witnessing and reporting frontline action. Be sure to listen.
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1: The National Broadcasting Company's Department of Special Events, cooperating with the United States Navy, is presenting in a series of four programs a report to the people of the United States on the progress of its Navy in the war being fought in five oceans. Report title, Battle Station. Tonight, the Battle of the Atlantic, Part 2.
2: It's a familiar human failing for a futile challenger entering the ring for a return bout to tip his hand, to speak of new stratagems, of new powers. It rallies his supporters to confidence. This time it'll be different, he says. I got the champ figured out. I'll work in with my left hand inside his right hand lead, and I got a heavier punch this time. A paper hanger entered a war with much that same sort of a statement.
3: In 1918, wurde Deutschland besiegt, weil das Unterseeboot versagte. Heute ist unsere U-Boot-Flotte richtiger als je zuvor. Diesmal werden wir nicht versagen!
2: Germany was defeated in 1918 because of the failure of the U-boat. Today, our U-boat fleet is powerful. We will not fail again. Right from the feed box, to mix the metaphor, straight from the horse's mouth. And containing a high percentage of truth from a man never noted for his veracity. Germany defeated in 1918 because the U-boat failed. 25% true. Today, Germany's U-boat fleet is powerful. True. Germany will not fail again. We shall see. How has the battle gone? The Battle of the Atlantic. Anxious millions have followed its progress from bad.
4: January, ships sunk, 32 ships.
2: To a little better.
4: February 1943, 20 ships.
2: To worse.
4: March 1943, 25 ships.
2: But what of the enemy? What are his numbers? What is the state of the morale of the enemy's men beneath the sea?
4: Illustration. Naval officers talk to a member of a captured U-boat crew.
5: He speaks fair English. Lived in this country a few years.
6: Would you rather talk in German or in English?
7: I can speak either language.
4: However the tide of battle has gone for the men beneath the sea, the arrogance remains.
6: Name? Rank?
7: Manfred Holtz. Radio man.
6: How long have you been in the service?
7: 7 years. The Führer's U-boat fleet is not manned by novices.
4: The officers nod. 7 years of experience is not rare in Dönitz's U-boat fleet. Hitler began to build his weapons for the Battle of the Atlantic in 1935, and to train his men.
6: How much action have you seen in the Atlantic?
7: All of it. I have fought in the Atlantic since the start of the war. If you give me a chart, I will show you where our sinkings have been accomplished.
6: Get a chart for him.
5: Yes, sir.
4: He's not trying to be helpful. Their invisibility in battle robs them of the glory they believe should be theirs. This fellow now would like to boast, and perhaps to mislead.
5: Here's the chart.
6: Now, if you intend to waste our time with some of the fairy tales they broadcast over your radio...
7: No, no. You will recognize the actions I report. Ah, that's where we got the first of your ships.
5: Off Cape Cod. On what date was that?
7: Oh, sometime late in January. It was very easy then. Simply to follow. Then at dusk. Boom!
6: If it was so easy, why didn't you keep it up?
7: Oh, there was no use taking chances close to your shore when there was unprotected shipping elsewhere.
6: Plane patrol gave you trouble?
7: Some. Some.
5: And our coastwise convoys?
7: Some. Some. As I say, the chances were unnative.
5: Needless.
7: Yeah. Needless when there was unconvoyed shipping elsewhere.
6: And you haven't had such a good time lately.
7: Oh, there is some trouble, but we are not entirely helpless against convoys.
5: Oh, do you believe that? Do you know how many men you've lost?
7: No, and neither do you.
4: And in this, he is partially correct. Unofficial estimates in April placed the Nazi losses then at 12,000 trained officers and men lost or taken prisoner. But this man doesn't know. Only Admiral Dönitz knows accurately.
6: Where is your control center located?
7: If you should find out, I would like to know.
4: Somewhere in France is the Allied guess. The Nazis boast frequently that Allied bombers fly over it regularly, their camouflaged U-boat control center.
6: How many U-boats do you think you have left?
7: I would be interested in knowing that, too.
4: No, he doesn't know. Between 400 and 500 is a frequent guess. 150 of them on the hunting ground simultaneously. But what of this fellow's morale?
6: Do you think you have a chance of winning the war?
7: There's not the slightest doubt we shall.
2: Yes, in March, the Nazi U-boat crew still had the highest morale of the German fighting forces. They were tough, hardened, and they were winning the Battle of the Atlantic last March. This meant postponement of the dreaded Second Front in Europe, for it could not be launched until the steady flow of material of war across the Atlantic was assured. Yes, their morale was high in March, for in February, they had had good news.
3: This is Berlin calling, the overseas service of the Reichsrundfunkgesellschaft. Here's an important announcement from the Führer's headquarters. Vice Admiral Karl Dönitz has been appointed by the Führer to succeed Admiral Erich Raeder as Grand Admiral of the German Navy. Here's a recording of the historic pledge Grand Admiral Dönitz has made to our Führer.
8: Die gesamte deutsche Kriegsmarine wird in Zukunft in den Dienst des unbeschränkten U-Boot-Krieges gestellt werden.
4: The entire German Navy will henceforth be put into the service of inexorable U-boat warfare.
2: Morale was high in the Nazi U-boat fleet in March. The moment of the supreme test had arrived, and their victory was in sight. It was all out now on both sides.
3: London has announced new attacks by the Allied air forces on Nazi submarine bases at Saint-Nazaire and Lorient.
2: Blows aimed where they would hurt. For Dönitz's raiders must hold up at least 2 weeks for overhauling and restocking between each sally into the hunting ground. Many weeks longer for repairs to depth-bombed submarines. Blows aimed where they would hurt. In the United States, convoy escort vessels were coming down the ways in unnumbered scores. This, too, was an answer to all-out submarine warfare. The showdown in April. The battle will be won or lost. Here.
9: Los. Feuer.
2: Or here.
4: A naval officer turns the dial of a submarine locator sounding device.
10: You've got one, sir. I got something.
11: Bridge.
10: Getting something on the sound detector. 500 yards broad on the starboard bow.
11: Right.
4: Progress is tearing the cloak of invisibility from the raiders beneath the sea. You are hearing first a tone sent out by the escort vessel, then that tone as it returns, reflected from the hull of a submarine. And the U-boat, lying beneath the surface, is like an ostrich with its head buried in the sand.
9: Set! Fire!

0: the Battle of April, and the United Nations waited for word of its outcome. No figures, but by the first week of May, cautious words of the outcome began to be heard. From Washington.
1: A statement by Admiral Ernest J. King, United States Commander-in-Chief. An officer not noted for his optimism in the matter of U-boat warfare.
2: The submarine menace is being dealt with. We expect to bring it under control now in 4 to 6 months' time.
0: Then from London.
1: Winston Churchill, never hasty in his declarations, in substance announced...
3: In May, for the first time, the Allies destroyed more submarines than the Nazis can build in a month. This has been our goal in the anti-submarine campaign. In fact, we did not expect to attain this rate of destruction until 1944.
0: And then from, of all places, Berlin.
1: An official Nazi publication, not given to understating successes, nor to overstate failure.
4: However untiring U-boats fight against the American convoys in the Atlantic and the Mediterranean, it is not possible to strangle enemy supply lines.
0: Who won the Battle of April?
1: Losses in April, 14 ships.
5: Much lower than March.
0: The Battle of May?
1: Losses in May, 9 ships.
5: Lower still.
0: June. How went the battle in June?
1: A joint British-United States statement.
5: June losses from submarine attack were the lowest since the United States entered the war. Fewer submarines are appearing in the Atlantic. They almost never attack the main convoys. But the sinkings of Axis submarines continue substantial and satisfactory.
0: Substantial and satisfactory. How with Grand Admiral Dönitz's gastric ulcer? He had boasted that he knew all the answers. Is he at a loss for an answer to the July questions?
1: A professionally blithe voice from Berlin answers.
6: Our Admiralty announces that the Reich U-boat fleet has been summoned to home bases to be equipped with a new secret weapon, promised by Grand Admiral Dönitz as the answer to increased Anglo-American shipping. What the new secret weapon is has not been hinted at. A little doubt allows that it will be.
0: Secret weapon. A timely variation on an old theme. Yes, the U-boat fleet disappeared from its old hunting grounds, while the United States' not-so-secret weapons continued to take to the air, to the sea, and old techniques received new polish.
1: The weapons? DD, DE, SC, PBY, YP, PC, K2, the cutter. Destroyers, destroyer escorts, sub-chasers, patrol planes, converted yachts, patrol ships, blimps. K2 is a blimp. At the start of the war, there were just 4. Today, there are many more. Their specifications and performance, an open secret. Their effectiveness, well known to the raiders that lurk below the waves. K2, 250 feet long, can cruise up to 2,000 miles at 55 miles an hour. With a crew of 8, armament including machine guns, bombs, and depth charges. They have the ability to patrol 2,000 square miles of ocean every 12 hours, have a visibility of 5 miles in all directions, can see as deep as 70 feet below the surface. K2s hover over the clues, oil smears, air bubbles, the glow of the U-boat at night, the feather of the submarine's wake.

0: The K-2s were there over the Atlantic as the battles of April, May, and June were fought. Now, of DD, DE, PC.
1: PCs are patrol ships, 170 footers of steel construction. And where are they built? On the shores of the Great Lakes, along the New England coast, and inland. These are the subchasers, direct in line of descent from the famous Cinderella boats of the First World War. PC has greater speed than its forebear, greater maneuverability, and its gunpowder is rapid fire. It's a match for any submarine in a duel. PC was there, fighting the Battle of the Atlantic in April, May, June, July. PC is there now.
0: All were there. All the weapons, old and new. Here is the destroyer escort, an effective weapon that did its part.
1: Illustration? The USS Vigilant in bright daylight is patrolling her position in the convoy screen. The crew is alert, more so than usual.
2: Okay, Joe, you can grab your sleep now.
3: This is your what?
2: Uh-huh.
3: Had any excitement?
2: Two depth charge attacks. You didn't sleep through them, did you?
3: No. I mean, you had any excitement since then?
2: Nah, but the skipper figures the U-boats are still around, waiting for a chance to slip inside the escort ring.
3: Well, if they're gonna try, I got my special brand of hell ready for them. Get your sleep, Joe.

0: time and where to drop them. The sound man has been feeding him information as to the bearing and distance of the hidden submarine. Suddenly from the captain...
1: Right full rudder.
2: Right full rudder, sir.
0: Intently, the skipper has his eyes glued on the stopwatch, watching that second hand closely.
1: Stand by to drop depth charges. Drop one.
3: One drop.
0: The second hand moves a few points on his stopwatch.
1: Fire throwers.
3: Both throwers fire.
1: Drop two.
3: Two drops.
1: Drop three.
3: Three drops.
0: The charges explode at their set depths, and the DE bounces on the waters upheaved from below. The men cling to railings and stanchions until the spray off the fantail has fallen, and the sea slowly recovers from the shock of explosions underwater.

0: What's the matter, Joe? Can't you sleep?
1: Are you kidding? Hey, do you think we got a nibble?
0: Don't know. Just waiting to see.
1: That slob submarine didn't surface by mistake or something, did it?
0: No, it was under. Picked up the contact on the sound device.
1: Man, oh man, would I like to see one of them babies come up with oil spouting out of it.
2: Submarine breaking water off port quarter! 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
3: Less than 600 yards away lies the long, gray hull of a Nazi U-boat. Its decks awash. The skipper on the deck trains high-powered glasses on the quarry.
4: Men coming from its conning tower.
5: Think they're quitting, Captain?
6: All deck guns open fire!
5: Oh, so they want to fight, eh?
3: The deck guns on the DE speak deeply and solemnly and often of destruction. The range shortens, and the shells find their marks in the plates of the submarine, and the 20-millimeter slugs slice across the U-boat deck. Then the sub settles, points its bow toward the sky, and dives to the bottom.
7: The new destroyer escorts, along with the valiant older types of ships, have struck their blows in the showdown fight. No, these are not secret weapons. Theirs are not cosmic punches. Workmanship, design, and the indefinable, the intangible, the uppercase X in the equation of power account for their successes. The uppercase X, what is it? Call it TM. Not an official designation for this scale-tipping fighting weapon, but let's call it TM. Dönitz cannot produce the TM. Not as well, not as many. This is just one phase in the development of TM.
3: A large room, large and dark, and there's the tingle of alertness in the air, not seen, for it is very dark, just sensed.
6: Stage one.
3: Gradually, there is a suggestion of light filling the room. This is the interior of a room. There is a ceiling overhead, yet the haze of dusk fills the room.
6: Stage two.
3: Dusk is wiped out in just a moment, and the room is flooded with the luminescence of moonlight. And with the introduction of this light, young men can be seen staring unblinkingly into the void.
6: Stage three.
3: Moonlight gives way to the gray of dawn.
7: This is a phase, a feature of the development of the Navy's most vital weapon, TM, trained men. In special courses of training directed by the Commander-in-Chief of the Atlantic Fleet, they are learning, being trained, to see in near darkness, to be armed in combat with a vital power, trained eyesight. These are TM, successor to the ersatz product now rapidly vanishing in obsolescence, the totalitarian Superman. These are trained free men, Navy weapons that have proved their worth.
3: Navy gospel. Ships without well-trained men are only ships. Ships with well-trained men are men of war.
7: The eyes that have sighted the subs, the hands that have set the courses, set the fuses, fired the guns, have written the record that proves the worth of the Navy's intangible, the uppercase X in the equation of power, trained men.
8: Yes, we have one of these men here in the studio tonight. He is Joseph K. Brainerd, Seaman First Class, Regular Navy. Where are you from, Joe?
9: Wycliffe, Ohio. That's just east of Cleveland.
8: Well, I guess battle stations means more to you than just the name of a radio program.
9: It sure does. It means life or death to us in the Navy. When general quarters are sounded and we rush to our battle stations, we know that we must get there in a few seconds, whether we're dressed or not, regardless of what we've been doing.

0: Not only our own lives, but the life of our ship depends on every man doing his own job in time of danger.
1: What about the rest of the time, Joe?
0: There isn't any other time. Any moment may be dangerous on a ship at sea in time of war. That's why the Navy takes such great pains to train us for action. That's why we study so long and so hard. Why we go through drills. Why we get every detail of our job down pat and go over it time and time again. A ship is run by teamwork. Teamwork involving every man aboard.
1: At times, does the training get tiresome?
0: No question about it. At times, we get tired of standing watch for hours without anything happening. Especially when you're bitterly cold, and you're soaking wet from spray coming over the bow, and it's dark, and there may be a German submarine 400 yards away, and you can't see it. If you try to relax for 5 minutes, that can be a bad 5 minutes.
1: Why, Joe?
0: You might come to with a start and see a suspicious-looking object out there in the water. It might turn out to be an empty barrel, or the wake of a porpoise, or even a funny breaking wave or a low cloud in the horizon. But if there's the least bit of doubt in your mind, you pass the word and immediately sound general quarters. Then a guy's off watch compiling up on deck, some with their pants or shoes off, but all of them with their life jackets on, ready for anything.
1: What happens if it's a false alarm?
0: Nothing. Nobody squawks about being pulled out of bed or away from chow or the card game. They know it might have been a submarine, and that they might have been in the water by then. They just say, "That's okay, boy, you keep your eye on the water. And if you see something else funny, just give us another buzz. We'll be right back up."
1: These false alarms and the day-by-day routine on shipboard must get you down at times.
0: Not exactly, but the tenseness of waiting is bad sometimes. It's a tight feeling, exactly like the feeling you get in a dressing room before a football game. But it goes away as soon as general quarters sound, and you're ready to do your assignment. But aside from the calls to battle station, every day is pretty much the same. It's a routine of 4 hours on watch and 8 off. No matter between any day in the week, we're always surprised when we're reminded that it's Sunday and time for church services. Maybe nothing will happen all day, but it's still important to be ready for anything.
1: And your listeners are mighty glad that you are ready. Thank you, Seaman Joe Brainard.
2: Now on our list of forces in the battle, ESF. ESF. No, not a surface ship. Not a secret device, not a secret technique. ESF is the Eastern Sea Frontier, whose defense is controlled by closely integrated frontier units directing the fine science of U-boat detection, directing the task forces that smash the marauders. Somewhere on the Atlantic coast is located the headquarters of the Eastern Sea Frontier, one of the several sea frontiers doing equally valiant work in the Battle of the Atlantic.
3: Hitler would sell what's left of his soul to have a man here, even for a few minutes. For on the wall of the plotting room, a huge map of the Atlantic is dotted with small, numbered, colored shapes of celluloid that show at a glance the situation of every convoy, every ship, every patrol plane, every blimp that plies the waters of the Atlantic, and the location of every reported enemy U-boat. This is the nerve center. Seated at a long table facing the map, silent naval officers, each a specialist in his phase of U-boat eradication. It is only a matter of seconds that the report of a sighted sub is flashed by radio and telephone to this center. And a matter of only a few seconds more for these silent men to dispatch planes and surface craft to the attack. This is the headquarters of the United States Navy's Eastern Sea Frontier, a vital, powerful force in the Battle of the Atlantic.
2: The Battle of July is ended, and the United Nations await the significant news of its outcome. The 10th of each month has been the assigned day for the joint release of United States and British communiques on the tide of battle. 2 days overdue now, the report may have come with a distinguished recent visitor to Canada, Prime Minister Winston Churchill. Our history of the Battle of the Atlantic has been brought to the present moment, with just one more development to add. It was a month ago that Grand Admiral Carl Dönitz called his pack home to be refitted with a secret weapon. A week ago, the German radio fairly crackled with its news.
4: This is Berlin calling. Our Admiralty has announced its latest masterstroke in the inexorable U-boat warfare against the Anglo-American forces. The Reich submarines have been equipped with a device that will prevent their detection, make them completely invisible.
2: A direct answer was forthcoming from the London radio.
4: This is London. The British Admiralty has just announced an attack by a pack of 30 submarines on an Allied convoy. Two of the U-boats are reported definitely sunk, and one other is quite likely sunk. None of the ships of the convoy nor of the escort vessels was damaged.
2: It will be for some future historian to record whether it will be the Allied Navies or the Axis Naval Command who adds the final perfecting fillip that makes the Axis U-boat completely invisible. But the Battle of the Atlantic goes on. The final score has not been written. Final victory will take more ships, more planes. American workers in the factories have helped bring the battle to the present favorable turn. It is in the workers' power to help bring the final victory. Keep sending the weapons, America. Your Navy will put them to good use.

This has been the second in the series of four programs prepared by the Special Events Department of NBC in cooperation with the United States Navy. The script was written by Charles Gussman. The music was composed and scored by Leo Kempinski, and the orchestra directed by Joseph Stopak. The production was under the direction of Joseph Mansfield. Next Thursday at this time, Battle Stations tells the story of the development of the Navy's air arm, of the pioneering that has given the air arm its striking power, the first launching of an aircraft from ship deck, the first landing of an aircraft on ship's deck, pioneering with the catapult, with dive bombing, the first air crossing of the Atlantic. Next week on Battle Stations.

0: Jack Costello speaking. Battle Stations was presented in New York. This is the National Broadcasting Company.
1: Research associate of the Foreign Policy Association will discuss Britain's home front. Mr. Green.
2: Good afternoon. About 10 days ago, Premier Deladier's government resigned in France. Many people are wondering whether Mr. Chamberlain's government in Great Britain may not also crack up. The British public, like the French public, is demanding action. That demand for action was fulfilled in several different ways this week. British warships chased German iron ore boats into Norwegian territorial waters, and Britain's envoys in the Balkans were called home for a conference. France asked the Soviet Union to recall its ambassador in Paris, while Britain held 2 Soviet ships out in the Far East. Only yesterday, Winston Churchill declared that an intensification of the struggle is to be expected. But so far, the Chamberlain cabinet has survived public criticism. There are several different reasons for this. In the first place, Mr. Chamberlain still holds the confidence of the British people. Mr. Chamberlain still stands as the man who risked everything, his own reputation and even the safety of the British Empire, to reach an agreement with Adolf Hitler. Then, when the appeasement policy of Munich failed, Neville Chamberlain, the peacemaker, turned around and marched in the opposite direction and carried the British people with him. In the second place, Mr. Chamberlain has tremendous power, both as Prime Minister and as head of the Conservative Party. Ever since the days of the World War, the British Cabinet, and especially the Prime Minister, has been increasing its power at the expense of Parliament. In the political parties, too, power has tended to become centralized, and the leader of the party holds a whip hand over the party members. It's very difficult these days to overthrow a British Prime Minister, especially a Conservative Prime Minister. But there's another reason why Mr. Chamberlain moves very slowly in making changes in his cabinet. Among Mr. Chamberlain's closest advisers are 4 men who would like very much to succeed him as Prime Minister. 2 of them are extremely popular, and 2 of them are not. But all 4 have tremendous influence in the government and in party politics. Lord Halifax, the Foreign Minister, and Winston Churchill, First Lord of the Admiralty, are generally well-liked and are respected by even the opposition parties. The 2 others, Sir John Simon, Chancellor of the Exchequer, and Sir Samuel Hoare, Lord Privy Seal, were both unsuccessful foreign secretaries. They have little popular appeal and are strongly disliked by the opposition. All 4 of these gentlemen, Halifax, Churchill, Simon, and Hoare, are likely to remain in office as long as Mr. Chamberlain remains. Mr. Chamberlain, therefore, can reshuffle only the ministers outside the Big 4. Several of these ministers have been under fire for some time. Leslie Bergen, the Minister of Supply, has been under constant attack in Parliament and the press. Sir Kingsley Wood, the Air Minister, has been reported lately to be on his way out. But Mr. Chamberlain shows no sign of giving way very far. Ever since he became Prime Minister in 1937, he has shuffled and reshuffled a relatively small group of elder statesmen. The average age of the men who count in this government is perhaps 10 years higher than in the last war. Only 2 young men have been outstanding in the cabinet, Anthony Eden and Leslie Horbelisha, and both of them were forced to resign. Mr. Eden, however, did return in September as Dominion Secretary. Now, this situation raises some very serious problems for Britain's future. Are the younger men lacking in leadership, or are they merely kept in the background? Many people have been saying for years that the best young men of Britain, like the best young men of France and Germany, were killed off in the World War, and that Europe is now paying the price of that tragedy. Whether that is true or not, it's significant that Anthony Eden has stood out for 5 or 6 years as the one younger statesman of any great promise. Now, of course, in Britain, as everywhere, the highest offices go to elder statesmen of experience. This is particularly true when one party holds power over a long period of time. And remember that the national government under Baldwin and Chamberlain has ruled for about 9 years, since 1931. You just never hear of the younger men who are not in the limelight. Another important feature of the British political landscape is the weakness of the opposition. The old Liberal Party, once led by David Lloyd George, is hopelessly weak and divided. The Labour Party has never recovered from its downfall in 1931. Since then, the Conservatives have stayed in power and stolen much of the Labour Party's thunder. Many of the Labour leaders are intelligent and capable men, like Major Attlee, Herbert Morrison, Arthur Greenwood, but they just haven't caught the public imagination. We are hearing a good deal these days about a Stop the War movement in the Labour Party. At a conference of the cooperative movement last week, a large minority voted in favor of an immediate armistice on the ground that this is merely an imperialist war. The same kind of resolution has been adopted by the Independent Labour Party, a small group that has 3 seats in the House of Commons. One trade union has also gone on record against continuing the war. Now, these 3 cases may be merely isolated and unimportant examples. The trade union I mentioned is a small one, consisting of hotel clerks, office workers, small shopkeepers, in other words, the white-collar class that has suffered the worst unemployment since the war began. In addition to these sporadic protests against the war, there have been frequent blasts from H.G. Wells, George Bernard Shaw, and other intellectuals. Mr. Wells said just the other day, "We must end the war or it will end us." There are also reports that German radio propaganda is having its effect in England. At first, the British regarded the German broadcasters as a huge joke. They laughed when Lord Haw-Haw sat down to broadcast in an overdone Oxford accent. But constant repetition, as the German propaganda ministry knows so well, eventually has its effect. Day after day, the German broadcasters tell the British public that the Allies are fighting a sordid, imperialist war for the benefit of the ruling classes. Perhaps some Britishers are beginning to wonder. But so far, this Stop the War movement has received no official recognition. Both the Labour Party and the Trades Union Congress have continued to proclaim their desire to overthrow Hitlerism. After all, it was the Labour Party which advocated resistance to aggression long before Mr. Chamberlain changed his mind about Germany. While the Labour Party did favor collective security through the League of Nations rather than an old-fashioned European war, it is hard to believe that the Labour Party and Trades Union Congress will back down at this stage of the game. No, what the Labour Party is doing now is to criticize Mr. Chamberlain's methods of conducting the war. Rather than wanting him to stop the war, they want him to start it. The Labour Party, and Liberals and Conservatives as well, are deeply concerned about the efficiency of the Chamberlain government. Many Britishers, quite different points of view, are genuinely alarmed about the home front. They feel that the government has not thought out a long-range program, and it has not even carried out its immediate tasks. They argue that Mr. Chamberlain's war cabinet of 9 members is too large, that it should be reduced to 5 members, as in the World War. These 5 members would merely plan and direct, leaving details to other ministers. Mr. Chamberlain's critics give several other examples of weakness in the home front. There is the enormous problem of industrial production, which many British newspapers claim is still unsatisfactory. Now, it's hard, of course, for us to judge the speed and efficiency of British production because so many of the figures are military secrets. But we can see that all of the unemployed have not yet been absorbed into the airplane and munition factories. Then there's the problem of finance and taxation. The government's main task is to avoid the inflation that took place in the World War, to avoid piling up too much public indebtedness, and to spread the burden of taxation as fairly as possible. Sir John Simon, the Chancellor of the Exchequer, has not yet put forth any broad plan for financing Britain's war effort, although he is trying to keep food prices down by direct subsidies to the producers. The public is now discussing a very elaborate program worked out by Britain's most famous economist, John Maynard Keynes. Perhaps you know the remark that Stanley Baldwin is supposed to have made about Mr. Keynes. "Whenever I ask six economists for their opinions," said Mr. Baldwin, "I always get seven opinions, two from John Maynard Keynes." Well, this time Mr. Keynes has run true to form and offered two plans, but the second one is merely an improvement over the first. He proposes that all Britishers, except the very poor, shall be forced to lend a certain part of their earnings to the government during the war. That will tend to keep prices down and to allow the government to spend the country's income on guns instead of butter. After the war, people in the lowest income brackets will get their savings back immediately to spend during the inevitable post-war depression. Now, many people in England are suspicious as well as critical of Mr. Chamberlain's economic policies. The trade unions, especially, are attempting to protect their rights and to secure guarantees before giving wholehearted cooperation to the government. They fear that the burden of taxation will fall too heavily on the lower classes, since Mr. Chamberlain's government is composed entirely of businessmen and landowners. They fear, in the second place, that they will lose many of their hard-won privileges of collective bargaining if they give in too quickly to employers in the armament production. And thirdly, they want to repeal the Trade Disputes Act, which the Conservatives put through after the general strike of 1926. That legislation placed restrictions on the right of labor unions to call a general strike and to use their funds for political purposes. One of the chief proponents of that legislation was Sir John Simon, the present Chancellor of the Exchequer. Mr. Chamberlain has declared that Parliament in wartime cannot take up anything so complicated as the Trade Disputes Act. But Mr. Chamberlain's declaration was immediately challenged by one of Britain's outstanding labor leaders, Ernest Bevin. Mr. Bevin replied that as long as the Trade Disputes Act remains on the statute book, it will color the attitude of the trade unions toward the government. He insisted that revision of the Act would prove Mr. Chamberlain's desire for national unity. Well, the Chamberlain government, on the other hand, feels that labor has not yet shown its willingness to shoulder real sacrifices for the war. The Conservatives argue that while the working classes want a fight to the finish, they don't want any further decline in their standard of living. The trade unions, moreover, oppose letting new, untrained workers, especially women, to enter the factory, because this process of dilution, as they call it, will weaken the union's position when the war is over. There is still another part of Britain's national economy which worries politicians and publicists. That is the export trade, which is vital to the home front. The British realize that they will have to expand their exports in southeastern Europe to head off the Germans, and that they will have to expand their exports in Latin America to compete with us. There are many signs that the British government is preparing a great export drive, but again, it appears to be very slow and inefficient in doing this. This war, like the World War, is being fought with economic and political weapons, as well as with ships, airplanes, guns, and men. Money and words are valuable weapons on both sides. For the British especially, money and words are vital, both to maintain morale at home and to win support abroad, in the Empire and among neutrals. The longer the military stalemate on the Western Front persists, the more important these economic and political weapons will become. The next few months will see the British working harder than ever before to strengthen their home front for whatever emergency may lie ahead.
1: Mr. James Frederick Green, Research Associate of the Foreign Policy Association, was today's speaker in the series America Looks Abroad. Now, if you are interested in knowing the facts behind the headlines, send for a free copy of the weekly bulletin, which is written by the people you hear on this program. Because of a special feature, by the way, next Sunday, America Looks Abroad will not be heard. But we invite you to tune in on the following Sunday, April the 14th, to hear another timely discussion in this series. This is the National Broadcasting Company. RCA Building, Radio City, New York.

0: How do you do, ladies and gentlemen? This is Knox Manning in Hollywood taking you on another brief journey behind the scenes. Once again, we draw the curtain to watch a fragment of forgotten drama, a story of people and places already hidden in the background of destiny. Today, we shall meet a patriotic Frenchman who was responsible for the fall of France. But first, a word from a familiar voice. There certainly can't be any argument about that. And now, step with me behind the scenes to the headquarters of a French army post 13 years ago. The office is neat, efficient, military. Above the general's chair, two shining sabers are crossed on the draped tricolor. The gray walls contrast sharply with the bright blue forms of the busy orderlies who rush in and out of the doors carrying monumental stacks of dispatches, memoranda, and bulletins, all the paper so necessary to the functioning of a modern army. The room is a beehive of activity, and I'm sure we won't be noticed as we step inside. The general tugged at his chin as he spoke in sharp, brisk tones to the officer who stood at stiff attention before his desk. "You must excuse me now. The review this afternoon. I need a fresh uniform." The tall man nodded curtly. "Yes, sir. I understand. Another parade. The French army is always triumphant on the parade ground." A gray-haired general knitted his heavy eyebrows. "A well-drilled army is a well-disciplined army, my friend." The tall man stepped forward, sensing a break in the conversational armor of his superior. "That would depend, General, on what they're drilled to do. And I have definite opinions on this subject. I've written a modest little book. It explains in detail my theories and philosophy of military strategy. I should like to request, sir..." The General sighed. "Yes, yes, I know. You'd like to request that I read it. You've been requesting that every day for 6 months. Well, I've glanced through your book. I read your last one complete, and quite frankly, I find that they both contain interesting theories, but no more than that. Theories which modern armies will never put into practice." The tall, lean officer prepared to withdraw, but the general detained him with a gesture. "Now, I want you to understand that it's nothing personal. As your friend, as well as your commanding officer, I tell you this. Go on with your writing. It can do no harm. But don't expect anyone to take it seriously." The dour young officer pulled himself up tight and, without saying a word, saluted briskly, executed a quick about-face, and marched out of the room. General Henri Pétain rose slowly from his chair. He was thinking about the review that was scheduled for that afternoon. The young officer's appointments elated him. He'd have to hurry his dressing. Oh, well, he told himself, a general must listen to all his officers, no matter how foolish their ideas might be. Too bad. This young fellow had such a good record. Why didn't he devote himself to the technique of building an army instead of these impossible, ridiculous books that no one would read? But people did read the young officer's writings, read them, studied them, and put them into practice. Not the French general's staff for whom they were written, but German high command. And the brilliant young strategist was put in the paradoxical position of being responsible for the defeat of his own country. For when the German army swept into France in the spring of 1940, their organization and their plan of attack were developed almost verbatim from that little book Marshal Pétain refused to read, a book called The Army of the Future by Charles de Gaulle. This is Knox Manning inviting you to join me again Monday at this same time for another journey into that dim half-light where chance and destiny lift men out from behind the scenes. This is a Hamilton Whitney radio production transcribed in Hollywood.
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1: 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Marking the 100th birthday of the radiant scholar and writer who hesitated to call herself a philosopher because philosophy, she thought, smacked of man in the singular. Hannah Arendt's focus was on people in their plurality, their institutions, their politics, their relations with each other. It was indeed a tough-minded, world-ranging focus in the eye not of a theorist, but of a voracious reader and observer. And it hasn't quite been matched for courage and authority since Hannah Arendt's death in 1975. We're remembering Hannah Arendt this hour with two of her most devoted students and colleagues. Give us your keys to Hannah Arendt as 300-plus amateur Arendtians already have at our website, www.radioopensource.org. We begin with Hannah Arendt's biographer, Elizabeth Young Brule. She's a psychoanalyst who got her PhD in philosophy under Hannah Arendt. Elizabeth Young Brule, I should also say, marked the centennial with a wonderful short book called Why Arendt Matters. Introduce us, please, Elizabeth Young Brule, not only to why she matters, but who she was and what she was like.
2: Thank you, Chris, for inviting us to come and celebrate her centenary with NPR. Hannah Arendt's biography, like that of many in her generation, can, I think, always be most easily sketched in terms of moments of exile or moments of upheaval. This is somebody whose childhood experience of politics was to be cast out of her hometown, Königsberg, Germany, by the Russian invasion at the beginning of the First World War. But her main exile began in 1933 when she, after she'd finished her university studies, which included study with the two greatest German philosophers of the teacher generation, Martin Heidegger and Karl Jaspers. Arendt had to flee Germany in 1933 because she'd been signaled by the Gestapo as somebody to be picked up for doing Zionist-related activities. Mm. And she ended up, like so many German Jews of her age and generation, in Paris, where there's a huge exile refugee community. She kept working for Zionist organizations while she was in Paris in the 30s, particularly with the Jugendalliance, as it was called, or the Youth Alliance, which had as its responsibility to gather up Jewish children who had been separated from their parents or who needed rescue and prepare them for a life in Palestine and to take them to Palestine and leave them in kibbutzim or in homes there so that they survived the war.
1: Did she think she was headed for Palestine?
2: No. She didn't want to emigrate to Palestine herself, but certainly wanted that to be the refuge for the children that she helped gather up in Paris.
1: When did the writing begin, Elizabeth?
2: She was writing then. I mean, she had written a doctoral dissertation in Germany on St. Augustine, a book about an 18th-century Jewish salon hostess named Rahel Varnagen, before she left Germany. And in Germany, in France, she started writing journalism and in French. And some of these pieces have been recently collected in a volume called The Jewish Writings that's just come out from Schock and Pantheon Books, edited.
1: Before The Jewish Writings, why St. Augustine?
2: Well, St. Augustine was of particular interest to her first teacher, Martin Heidegger. But also, she was particularly interested in St. Augustine's writings on love and on community. And even then, she had a particular interest in what binds people into communities and makes communities work.
1: Elizabeth Youngblood.
2: Neighborly love.
1: We're talking this whole hour about why she matters, but I wish you and Jerome Cohn would give us a sense of the woman up close. I mean, we all read her in college on totalitarianism. A lot of people still read her on the Eichmann trial, and I read it again as a kind of refresher and a shocker again on what Nazism was about. But give us the presence of this extraordinarily formidable mind when you met her face to face.
2: Well, Chris, let me just say before we try to do that for you, that all of the major political writings of Hannah Arendt were actually written in this country when she was able to come from France to this country in 1941. And the first major publication, though she was writing journalism in the 1940s, the first major publication was The Origins of Totalitarianism in 1951. And then after that, you know, every several years, a really major work. But all of that work done in the safety of this country and also in this country, which gave her citizenship in just at the same time that The Origins of Totalitarianism was published.
1: Totalitarianism broke the news in a certain way to some people that Nazism and communism, Stalin and Hitler, in effect, were not correctives against each other or anything else, but they had a great deal more in common than otherwise. Is that a fair bumper sticker for an enormously complex analysis?
2: Well, Hannah Arendt was the first person to really treat the Nazi regime and the Stalinist Soviet regime as forms of government. There had been in the history of mankind, of course, many forms of government, democracy, oligarchy, aristocracy, and so on. She made the argument in that book that this was a novel one, unprecedented, had never been seen before, and there were only two variants of it on the face of the earth. And those regimes which had were different in many ways, had certain fundamental similarities, which it was the purpose of that book, to the last part of the book, to outline.
1: May I introduce Jerome Cohn, who was Hannah Arendt's literary executor and her last research assistant, and he's edited a number of her posthumous collections. Jerome, give us your sense of this woman, starting when you were a student.
3: Well, the one thing that one can say for certain about Hannah Arendt is that you could never expect anything except the unexpected. She never pretended to see into the future. In my own personal experience, the conversation was always unexpected. And this, I think, bespeaks a quality that she had, which was extremely important to her theoretically, but it was also part of her, and that was her spontaneity, the spontaneity of thought, which you called the thinking business.
1: Yeah. Give us an example. Good morning, Hannah Arendt, and how would she surprise you, Jerome?
3: Well, what I'm really thinking of is that if you had a conversation, many times I would have a conversation with her and go away from that with my mind fairly reeling, and I would think about it for a couple of days, and then I'd come back to her and start to talk about it again and, as it were, pick it up where we left it off. No, she would not, none of that. She was off always on a new track completely.
1: That sounds familiar. I mean, having just been through the Eichmann book again, this is an extraordinary kind of journalism, and one doesn't read it in The New Yorker anymore. These are incredibly long, digressive, opinionated, sometimes gossipy, observant pieces. She'll tell you what she's been reading, what she's heard, what she notices, stuff on the judges, stuff on the Adenauer regime. You're in the presence of a vastly learned, almost novelistic eye. It's not coincidence that she was great friends and had a wonderful correspondence with Mary McCarthy, the novelist of the group. But the two of them missed almost nothing in the way of nuance, jokes, rivalries, competition. I'd still love some examples of how one dealt with this, or... Elizabeth, is that...
3: I haven't dealt with what? I'm sorry, I don't understand the question.
1: Well, I just the morning's news. Of course, I'm dying to read today's paper with her and, mm-hmm. and hear her comment on our language, our politics.
3: Well, that is what I meant when I said that the only thing you could expect from her is the unexpected. And I, for one, would never try to say what she might have said today.
2: Yeah, I think that when you that over the particulars, that would be absolutely true because she was always full of unexpected judgments. But one of the key things about the way Hannah Arendt thought about things is that she had certain basic distinctions, basic conceptual formulations that oriented her thought. Not that she imposed them on reality, but they oriented her thought. So she was always paying attention to the way in which people talked about politics. Like, for example, she made a very clear distinction in her mind between that Jerry and I often talk about because it's a very hard distinction really to take in and see the significance of, that she made this distinction between power and violence. Hmm. And for her, power was what came about when people got together to act in concert, to take something that they believed in and act in concert over it, and then they would generate power. Whereas violence was surely instrumental. You have weapons, you can use them, and so on. But she would see all the time in the way people talked about politics or the way people wrote about it in the newspaper a false assumption that if you have the means of violence, you have power. But for her, if she would read about weapons buildups or huge defense budgets, and she would always take that as a sign. Any state that was obsessed with the acquisition, collection of arms, she would always take that as a sign that the state was losing power and expect that you were on the verge of a collapse. So when the Soviet Union, I always thought if she had been alive when the Soviet Union collapsed, that she would have said, "Ah, well, what can you expect?"
1: We're going to come back to the big formulations and also the very non-doctrinaire thinking of Hannah Arendt on Open Source. We'll be right back.
4: 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I'm the Open Source blogger-in-chief. 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Also, Chris and David drive tomorrow to the end of Cape Cod to talk to Norman Mailer, who is such a legend it's hard to believe that he actually even exists, but he does. 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

0: I'm Christopher Lydon. This is Open Source. We're talking this hour about the late political thinker and writer Hannah Arendt with her biographer Elizabeth Young Brewer and her last teaching assistant, Jerome Cohn. Hannah Arendt is best known, best remembered in a popular way for a strange phrase, the banality of evil, which was part of the subtitle of her book that came out of a five-part, very long series of articles in the New Yorker magazine in the early 1960s on the trial in Israel of Adolf Eichmann, who had been the Nazi bureaucrat in charge of transporting Jews, first out of Germany and then to their deaths. Here is just a fragment of Hannah Arendt, the sound of her voice, talking about human evil.
1: I assure you, for your own well-being as an individual, it's very unpleasant to live under a dictatorship or a tyranny or a one-party dictatorship, but it is paradise compared to living under a totalitarian dictatorship.
0: Elizabeth Young Brewer, there's your subject and ours. Let's attempt to sort of take apart the many controversies around her analysis of evil in the Nazi regime. Hmm. I mean, it was one of those words, empathy was the polar opposite in a way, around which people still invoke her as a sort of first witness on the subject. What did she think she was up to here?
2: She used the phrase, the banality of evil. It's not a good phrase, because the emphasis in the book is on the banality of Eichmann, and it is the banality of Eichmann that permitted him, if I may put it that way, to do the evil that he did, which was banal only in the sense that it was not, so she argued, motivated by some deep intention to do evil on the part of Eichmann or others. What struck her so forcefully when she saw Eichmann in his glass box in the Jerusalem courtroom was that the man was so quintessentially the bureaucrat, speaking this bureaucratic Nazis, as she called it, and so matter-of-fact about things and so proud of the efficiency of his operation and so impressed with himself for being such a loyal follower of the Führer and his superficiality just astonished her.
0: She writes in the book at one point, the longer one listened to him, the more obvious it became that his inability to speak was closely connected with an inability to think. Namely, yeah, to think from the standpoint of somebody else.
2: But she worked with a definition of thinking that's rather unusual, and you have to grasp that first to know what she meant by thoughtless, when she used that adjective to describe him. For her, thinking was an interior conversation that you have between you and yourself about everything, but also, crucially, about what you are doing. And that a moral person, in her understanding, a thoughtful moral person, is always asking himself or herself the question, could I live with myself if I did that deed? And talking it over. This man had no interior life of that sort. It was a petty bureaucrat who was caught up in treating transportation arrangements like transportation arrangements, not like murder.
0: She volunteered to the New Yorker for that assignment. What did she have in mind in sort of seeking out that event, that trial, as the book that would come to, for millions, well, certainly hundreds of thousands of readers, define the Nazi period and would in many ways define her career?
2: She described it in a letter to her beloved teacher, Carl Jaspers, as a cura posterior, that it was going to be a cure after the fact that her life and the life of her generation and her people, so devastated by these events of the that were coming in the early 1960s to be called the Holocaust, that she wanted, she said, to see this man in the flesh, because she had written this enormous study of this regime, but had never confronted one of the perpetrators of this atrocity, and she wanted to test her book about the phenomenon against this individual, to be in the position of judging an individual, not in huge events with it, and this for her was also a time, it turned out, to test one of the chief notions of the origins of totalitarianism, that this had been a regime of people who were, as she put it, using a phrase of Kant's, radically evil. That is, that they totally intended the evil that they perpetrated. They had set out to do evil, to prove a villain, as Shakespeare would have said. But that's not what she encountered. So she had to revise a central component of her own work, and she had the courage and thoughtfulness to do that, most unusual, to take a central tenet of your understanding of something and revise it after the fact in light, as it were, of new experience.
0: Jerome Cohen, I wonder how you feel this phrase has been interpreted, misinterpreted, in 40 years since she coined it.
3: Yeah, well, it's been almost always misinterpreted, in my view. First, I think that's very important to know when she was talking about the banality of the man Eichmann, what she meant was that he was incapable of thought. In that sense, he was exactly the opposite of her. That is possibly why she could see this, because she alone did see it. The thing is that I don't entirely agree with Elizabeth. We've talked about this a lot, that it is an unfortunate phrase. Eichmann, the perpetrator of the evil, and by the way, she was at first, this was simply her judgment of one man. It was not of Nazis in general, but
2: yeah,
3: of one
2: never
3: man
2: claimed.
3: Went to Jerusalem to see in the flesh. But the evil itself was unthinkable. It defied thought. It was word and thought defying. And what that meant to Arendt, as she explained it, was that it was more extreme than radical evil, a radical evil that has a root in man, which Kant believed. He didn't elaborate on it terribly much. But she first used that phrase in The Origins of Totalitarianism and later. But when she encountered this man, Eichmann, it was the evil, not the deeds that he did, not what happened. That wasn't banal at all. But the evil itself was banal in the sense that it was unthinkable and that it was more extreme. It could grow over the face of the earth because it had no roots, like a fungus, she said, because it had no roots. It had no root in him, and it had no root in the world.
0: Our blogger-in-chief, Brendan Greedy, has been studying an extraordinary outpouring of comments on our thread about Hannah Arendt. Brendan, what are you learning?
4: Allison is one of our more constant and faithful correspondents. She wrote, "We get ourselves into bigger dramas because we don't stop the smaller destructive acts. We get ourselves into bigger dramas because we don't stop the smaller destructive acts. We are not a culture attentive to mundane courtesies.

0: Oh, I don't think so. I mean, it's a very curious fact that when she first encountered anti-Semitism as a child, if it came from her schoolmates, she had to fight it herself. She had to defend herself as a Jew to them. She had to assert her Jewishness. If it came from someone older than herself, say her teacher, then she was told to report it to her mother, and her mother would write a letter to the authorities in charge of such matters, which at that time were illegal in Germany. But no, I don't think there's any continuity between the small evils that she encountered. She was talking about probably the most massive evil the world has ever seen. A man, this I think is essential, as she puts it in Eichmann, a man who sent literally millions of men, women, and children to their deaths, whom he didn't, against whom he didn't even harbor ill feelings. That's what she wanted to see, the Jews to see, the enormity of what had befallen them, and what could befall any other group of people.
1: It's fascinating. It's an incredibly dark story to read again, I must say, I mean, just for myself. An enormously controversial part of her report, it's only 10 pages in the book, but It still fires anger, was her account of the Jewish councils that the Nazis had established and with whom Eichmann worked to get this awful job done. She writes, "To a Jew, this role of the Jewish leaders in the destruction of their own people is undoubtedly the darkest chapter of the whole dark story." I wonder, Jerome and Elizabeth, has the bitterness around that piece of her story, has it abated over 40 years?
0: Well,
2: go ahead, Jerry, if you...
0: I was going to say that in my opinion, it is abating. Whether it has abated, I don't know. There's been recently backlashes in Israel about this, but young Israelis are very open to Arendt now, and in fact, they're some of her biggest supporters. And in this new volume that's going to be published in 5 days of her Jewish writings, she talks about this explicitly. That is how that was misunderstood. It was her words, "for a Jew." It was the most the hardest part of this whole thing. But what it is, it's a part of a chapter, 11 pages long, where she talks about it in the book. That's the length of it. And what it's part of is what she saw as a general moral collapse in Europe. Part of it.
2: Mm. Yeah. Mm. You know, when you listen to Hannah Arendt's words earlier, you played them earlier in the program, she was talking about that it would be a paradise to live in an authoritarian regime or a tyranny in comparison to a totalitarian regime. She meant things like that it is one of the horrible invidiousnesses of totalitarianism, that the technique of exploitation, suppression, and eventually murder involves creating a complicity of the victims in their own demise. So that the Jewish councils got caught in horrible dilemmas of thinking that they might be able to save some of the people in their town by cooperating with the Nazis to produce lists and so forth. The Nazis co-opted these Jewish councils and thus expedited their transport to the camps. So the Jews thought that many of the people involved in that thought that they might be able to negotiate with these people.
1: Right.
2: But this gets the victim complicit in the victimization so that it morally ruins the victims before it actually murders them. Now, nothing can be more horrible than that.
1: Let's hear a little more of...
0: Morally ruins the persecutors also.
2: Oh, yes, yeah. Of course.
1: I'd like to hear a little more of Hannah Arendt's voice. This from a 1968 speech at Bard College.
3: I don't believe in either the proposition man is evil or the proposition that man is good. I would say man has the capability of being evil.

0: either good or evil, or, and he usually is something in between.
1: May I say we're gonna reconsider this whole the whole argument. It's a continuing subject of study. This matter of the banality of evil and what people will do under constructed situations. The famous Stanley Milgram experiments at Yale have been extended by Philip Zimbardo, and he will be part of a further conversation in the next couple of weeks on this whole subject. But could I ask you, young Elizabeth Young-Broyle, just because you're a psychoanalyst, what is your theory of what was going on here in Eichmann's mind? Although Hannah Arendt did not psychoanalyze him herself, I'm sure you have.
2: No, I haven't. One psychoanalyzes only people who come to lie on your couch and be psychoanalyzed. And this is a relationship between an analyst and an analysant, a deep, profound relationship often. You don't analyze somebody that you don't know any more than you read someone's dream and think that you can interpret it. The interpretations take place in a relationship, and it's not this.
1: But if I could ask, how does a modern analyst approach the questions of evil in action, in motive, in society?
2: Well, different people do it differently, taking up different angles or different questions. I think your question is too general for me to answer it.
1: Well, for you and for us as readers and as citizens, how did Hannah Arendt change the question?
2: I think that the definition of thinking that I mentioned before, where she thinks of thinking as an internal conversation, this is a psychological notion of what goes on in the mind of a normal moral person. It's a psychological theory. It's not incompatible at all with a psychoanalytic approach to a person's to a healthy person's mind, and an unhealthy person from a psychoanalytic point of view would be one who was blocked or too conflicted to have such a conversation, or whose internal conversation was deeply distorted, rigidified. Many of the Nazis, including Eichmann, that Hannah Arendt was looking at in Jerusalem, are clinically, to my mind, clinically describable as obsessional. But she didn't tend to use that kind of terminology. It was really a philosophical psychology that she operated with.
1: What was she suggesting as the wake up cure, the self, the critical mind? That would shake somebody out of that sort of obsession.
2: Well, she noted, and it's extremely important part of her, that one of the things that helped, as it were, Adolf Eichmann be the banal person that he was, is that through it, his entire career in the Nazi hierarchy, not one person in his surround ever raised a question about what was being done. We would sit down to have a meeting to discuss the final solution of the Jewish problem, and not a soul in the room would say, "We're going to do what? We're going to build crematoria?" You know, no one questioned this. And it is part of the definition of a totalitarian regime that it creates conditions in which it slowly becomes impossible for anybody to question it.
1: Time for a break. Stand by. We'll be back after a very short break. We're talking about Hannah Arendt and why she still matters on Open Source.

0: I'm Christopher Lydon. This is Open Source. We're talking about the late philosopher, although she called herself a political theorist, Hannah Arendt, a writer of the broadest range and the highest authority. Elizabeth Young Brewer, who wrote the biography of Hannah Arendt, titled For Love of the World, also wrote a wonderful introduction called Why Arendt Matters, and I'd love to focus on that for the rest of this hour, Elizabeth. We don't presume to imagine what she would be thinking or saying about today, but I'd love your guidance as to what she would be noticing, what the categories of her kind of analysis today, of today's world, including war, including surveillance, including all kinds of politics coming and going, where would she begin?
1: You know, Hannah Arendt published, there was a collection of her essays published in the very end of her life called The Crises of the Republic, in which she's reflecting in various ways, an essay called Lying in Politics, Reflections on the Pentagon Papers, right on through a short piece called Home to Roost, which she delivered as a bicentennial celebration address.
0: In Boston, if I'm not wrong.
1: In Boston, yes, right in your town, just before the 76th celebration of the bicentennial. And in these pieces, she's looking at the condition particularly of America in the Vietnam War, the pitch of the Vietnam War, and reflecting again and again on what has happened to our country, how it has lost its bearings from its original founding principles, how it has forgotten its legacy of republicanism with a small r, the fact that it is a republic with a system of checks and balances, how that system of checks and balances has eroded and the executive has taken on powers that it never should have, an imperial presidency. And on it goes, and you read these essays. Jerry, don't you feel that too? That you read these essays, and they feel like they were written yesterday.
2: Yeah, I mean, it's and particularly on violence. I think that ought to be required reading for everybody today.
1: It absolutely should.
0: Do you want to quote it?
1: Yeah.
0: Well, or paraphrase it?
2: Well, I mean, it's what Elizabeth was talking about. It's in that work that she makes the distinction between violence and power. And that stems, I think, from her previous study of revolutions. Revolutions are almost always the victory, insofar as they are victorious, as the French Revolution overturned the Ancien Régime, as America freed itself from Britain, and in the at least in the beginning, the Soviet republics. The Soviets themselves freed themselves from the Tsar. Mind that all of these former institutions that were overthrown were far more powerful in the sense that Elizabeth said that we misuse that word. That is, they had far stronger armaments, far stronger, and it was a group of determined men and women who overturned that through what is actually, to Arendt, power, not the means of violence, of which their enemies had virtually a monopoly.
0: I think that's the cue for one more recording of Hannah Arendt on the matter of power and violence.
3: As things stand today, when we see how the superpowers are bogged down under the monstrous weight of their own bigness, it looks as though the new example will have a chance to rise, if at all, in a small country or a small, well-defined sector in the mass societies of the large powers. All public services are afflicted with it. Schools and police, mail and transportation, traffic on the highways and in the big city. Bigness itself is afflicted with vulnerability. And while no one can say with any assurance where and when the breaking point will be reached, we can observe, almost to the point of measuring it, how strength and resiliency are insidiously seeping from our institutions, drop by drop, as it were. Again, we do not know where this development will lead us. but we can see how cracks in the power structure of all but the small countries are opening and widening. And we know, or should know, that every decrease of power is an open invitation to violence, if only because those who hold power and feel it slipping from their hands have always found it difficult to resist the temptation to substitute violence for it.
0: Elizabeth Young-Brewer, where would she begin on 4 years of war now in Iraq, including perhaps 500,000 Iraqi civilians dead, including Abu Ghraib, including the climate of kind of permanent war, which we've almost accustomed ourselves to?
1: Yeah, in that very same address that she was giving in 1975, she invokes the really very brilliant analysis of Seymour Melman called the permanent war economy that tells the story of how our country has become organized around an economy that perpetuates itself in a warlike state. I mean, much rhetoric about disarmament and nuclear disarmament and other kinds of disarmament. There's been no disarmament. And standing always ready for war and thinking that that is a powerful position is something like a mass delusion of the entire country. I mean, it's not that we're not the only country in the world suffering from that delusion, but she certainly saw it very clearly at the time, and it has grown nothing but worse, steadily worse. There has not even been a period, despite the efforts of some, there has not even been a period since the end of the Vietnam War in which there has been any questioning of this or any turning back from it. It's only that it's been hotter, and of course it's in a horrible condition of heated upness now, not only with this war in Iraq, but trying to extricate, as it were, from the horrible position that we've gotten ourselves in by now threatening war with Iran. It's as though there was the idea that war could cure war, or that that victory could be taken from the jaws of defeat by yet more war, by a surge. This is a kind of an insanity, and she saw it incipient in the post-war period, not just in Vietnam, but before that, because she was one of the first in this country to decry the nuclear arms race, and one of the few to very, very courageously criticize the use of atomic weapons in Hiroshima and Nagasaki, something that it has been virtually forbidden to question in this country, the most massive use of violence in the history of the world, which was ours, which from her point of view was a massive war crime.
0: Jerome, when you were murmuring after that tape, did you want to comment?
2: Murmuring after the tape? I'm sorry, I don't know what you mean. I said exactly. I said that Hannah Arendt was made much more articulately the point that I had tried to make before.
0: She trained us, or tried to, in The Origins of Totalitarianism, to see that war and ideology and a kind of image making and fantasy were all foundational. We are not a totalitarian society, and yet we're cautioned and we're warned. Where would she be looking for cautionary symptoms here of our own ideology, in our own war on terror, or in our own turning Ahmadinejad into Hitler, or the other sort of reflexes that are so ready in our own media, in our own conversation?
1: She distinguished.
2: Go ahead, Jerry. The ideology I mean, this administration calls a spreading democracy, that is an ideology. It has nothing to do with the idea of democracy at all. It might as well be called democratism. It's something that explains, to themselves at least, the future course of history. That is something that Arendt never pretended to do. She would, the ideology is, what is it called now? So the thing is, the traditional categories simply don't work after totalitarianism as she saw it. That's why she came up with this new notion of evil. How do we ordinarily feel about it? I'd like to return to that. That's what I really was murmuring about. We usually say that evil people have no conscience. The thing is, and this is directly to what Elizabeth has said, Eichmann did have a conscience. And it worked, as she said, the usual way for a couple of weeks, and then it worked the opposite way. And that was because he did not have this inner conversation with himself. The only voices he heard around him were those saying, yes, it is the Führer's will is to destroy, to eliminate the Jews from the face of the earth. And that's the only voice he heard. That is the essence of his thoughtlessness, I believe, of what she meant by his thoughtlessness.
1: She was so astute in distinguishing types of ideologies and describing the Soviet ideology as an ideology of history that could predict or claim to be able to predict the classless society and the withering away of the state and so forth, and that the Nazi ideology was an ideology, she called it, of nature, which assumed a superior race and saw in the history of in the future the triumph of this superior race and justified all actions in that direction. The ideology that is so regnant in our country now is a different one. It's an old one here. It's the ideology of American exceptionalism, that we are the chosen people, the chosen country, the chosen democracy, the model societal organization, and the way we do things is the way that things should be done everywhere, and we are perfectly righteous in our justified in our imposition of this idea upon all other peoples, regardless of what their traditions may be or their notions of democracy or republicanism may be. We have the right to take ours forward because it is justified in religious terms. This is God's will.
0: And then there's the good news, in effect, or the her writing about empathy that prompts others, including on our website. The wonderful Kate McShane writes a story about her own hard luck and becoming homeless and asking a man who in her town sometimes begged on the street if he could help. And he immediately took $2 out of his wallet and told me, she writes, to buy myself a hamburger. She writes, empathy is not banal. It is not common to all, pervasive, ordinary, or unremarkable. If you are capable of empathy, you may assume that most people are capable of it, that what you see and feel is obvious. It's not, she writes. Someone who is capable of empathy is at the upper end of psychological health. Empathy may even be relatively rare. Certainly, it is unusual. That's Kate McShane. Give us a little of Hannah Arendt on empathy, Jerome Crowe.
2: Yeah, I would like to do that, actually. empathy is something, a fancy word or a fancy theory that she argued passionately against. There is no, first of all, she thought it was an impossible notion in the sense that it really means feeling what someone else feels. Sympathy, fellow feeling, that's another thing. But empathy is the claim that you can actually feel what someone else is feeling, and for that, Arendt found no evidence whatsoever. It is exactly, one could say that it's even the opposite of her notion of thinking from another person's point of view. What you have to be able to do to see a given issue from different points of view to make it real. And then, through those different points of view, which you see through your own eyes, you don't feel what the other person is feeling, you see what he is seeing through your own eyes, and then you can make a judgment. When you take in the more people you can take into consideration in this enlarged mentality of that actually is the foundation of reality for Arendt, the more valid your judgment will be.
0: Isn't there a certain...
1: Jerry's exactly right, because Hannah Arendt was always opposed to these slurpy, mergy, touchy-feely notions about what binds people to each other. And she felt very keenly that what really binds one person to another is a commitment to try to see the world from that other person's point of view with your own eyes, not to subscribe to their point of view or to try to merge with their point of view, but to be able to walk around and see what the world looks like from where they're standing, but looking at it with your own eyes so that you can then, as it were, discuss it with them, merge with them in some way, but discuss it with them. She was all about discussion, not empathy in that sentimental way.
0: And yet, well, there are distinctions without huge differences here. To put oneself in another's mind is the beginning of something important.
1: To think that you can put yourself in another's mind is the beginning of a terrible arrogance, which has tremendous consequences. It's a difference with great consequences. People who think that they can know what another person thinks or feel what another person feels are narcissistic.
0: Well, okay, I don't want to make a philosophical or endless argument about it. Isn't that the incapacity and the lack of interest in that perspective precisely what she was found at the core of Eichmann's banality and Eichmann's evil, really?
2: Well, it was his thought, his inability to think from any other point of view but his own.
0: Exactly. Fair enough.
1: Exactly. And these are very important distinctions.
0: We will keep making them. We're going to continue the conversation around the banality of evil, and we're extremely grateful to you, Jerry Cohen, and Elizabeth Young Brewer, for introducing us to the great author, Hannah Arendt. You can keep talking about Hannah Arendt. 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Our show is produced by David Miller, Brendan Greeley, Catherine Bidwell, Chelsea Mers, Robin Amer, and Greta Pemberton, with help from Julia Reichel and Sam Gail Rosen. Our closing music was provided by Gerador Zero. Robin Moore was our engineer. Thanks also to listener Tom B. for prodding us to look into Hannah Arendt. Mary McGrath is our executive producer. I'm Christopher Lydon. 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

0: In 1942, Columbia Radio Networks broadcast a series of speeches by public officials in which they tried to inform soldiers about war policies. 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
1: Our Army is not only to be the best equipped and the best trained, but it is also to be the best informed army in the world. Our soldiers are to know what we are fighting for. To help them understand, outstanding Americans are appearing before the troops at Army posts throughout the nation, discussing the causes, issues, and strategy of the war. Each Thursday night at this time, for the next 6 weeks, the Columbia Network will visit an Army post to broadcast a portion of such a speech to American troops. You will hear in their appearances before troops William L. Shire, Quentin Reynolds, Herbert Agar, and Sergeant Alvin C. York. Tonight we are at Camp George Meade in Maryland, with officers and soldiers now waiting. Colonel Oliver S. Wood, the commanding officer at Fort Meade, will introduce the speaker. Colonel Wood.
2: Officers and men at Fort Meade, and those listening by radio and Army posts in the United States and overseas, tonight you are to hear a noted correspondent of the war. Many of you doubtless remember the broadcast of Lee White during the Balkan crisis and campaign. Those were tense, exciting, disastrous days. This correspondent was a victim of Nazi guns in the Yugoslavian campaign. He was among those evacuated at Crete and reached this country from Africa. Tonight, this wounded correspondent, returned from the wars in Europe and the Mediterranean, is practically recovered. We are happy to hear him speak tonight on the war to date, Mr. Lee White.
3: It's strange that I should have been, of all correspondents, the one selected to talk to you about the war from Pearl Harbor to the present. For I was in Europe for 5 years and only managed to return to the United States on October 11th. 7 weeks before that fateful date. Since then, I have spent most of my time in the hospital, recovering from a wound I received in Greece a year ago. Until recently, I was shut off entirely from the outside world. Now I am addressing you here at Fort Meade, the first group of American soldiers I have set my eyes on since I returned to this country. I can't tell you much about America's war effort since Pearl Harbor, that is, the American phase of it, but I can tell you what our entry into the war since Pearl Harbor has meant to the majority of Europeans. As we all know, this war did not begin on December 7th, not even for Americans. This war began 10 years ago, in January 1932, when Japan invaded China. 3 years later, in December 1934, Italy invaded Abyssinia. And the unwillingness of the great powers to apply sanctions destroyed the League of Nations. And whether we as Americans liked it or not, the League was the nearest approach the world has ever made to some international system of law and order. Without the authority of the League of Nations, law and order was gone, and Europe's decline toward anarchy began. The war for each one of us began at a different time, the moment when we personally became involved. For me, the war began in Spain. In July 1936, General Franco led his revolution against the government of the Spanish Republic. When it appeared that Franco could not win the war alone, Hitler and Mussolini helped him. Before the war was over in March 1939, most of the world had begun to realize that it was no civil war, no fight between nationalists and Reds, as many people tried to make us believe, but a Nazi, fascist invasion of a country whose government was very much like ours. China was 6,000 miles away. So was Abyssinia. Spain was much closer to home. Before the war in Spain was over, Hitler had taken Austria. Then he invaded Czechoslovakia, then Poland. And with the chronology of the war since then, we are all bitterly familiar. Every country which has been at war with Germany, Italy, and Japan, from China through Abyssinia and Spain, up to and including the United States, has been fighting for the same thing, freedom, national freedom. I will not attempt to call freedom democracy, for they are not the same. Freedom breeds democracy. Democracy cannot exist without it. All of our allies in the present struggle are fighting for freedom of one sort or another. Some of them may not have been lucky enough to enjoy the sort of democracy we have here in America. Some of them may not have even been able to enjoy freedom. And without freedom, there is nothing. National freedom, liberty, independence must come first. Then all the other freedoms follow, one after the other, until democracy is finally achieved. So we are not fighting a war for democracy only. We are fighting a war for freedom, all sorts of freedom. And freedom is something more fundamental, more diverse. President Roosevelt, in a press conference last week, called for a new name for the Second World War. I suggest we call it the War for Freedom. That's what everybody's fighting for. Why try to complicate the issue by calling it something else? Why try to specify what we are fighting against? No war has ever been won against anything. All wars have been won for something. This war will be won for freedom. And December 7th, when America entered the war, was the first time it was possible for the rest of the world, and especially Europe, even to conceive that freedom was in sight. Without America, everything would have been lost, including America. With America, everything is possible. We haven't done much yet. We haven't had time. The American people, the American nation, is a gigantic organism. We're like the dinosaur. Somebody once investigated the nervous structure of the dinosaur and found that that animal was so sluggish that if he were hit over the head, it would take him several hours, or maybe it was days or weeks or months, to wake up to the fact that he had been hit. I think most of us here tonight know how hard hit we were at Pearl Harbor. But a lot of us, especially the civilians, are only just beginning to realize it. They will wake up. Before this war is over, everybody will be so waked up he will never be able to sleep again. And that is going to be a good thing. For until America gets excited about the future of the world has no future. The future is ours. Pearl Harbor and what has happened since, for me, has been the beginning of the end of the war. The war that began in China 10 years ago. This is a European point of view. But I have been living in Europe almost continuously for 5 years, and I have come to appreciate America as only Europeans can. I doubt if many Americans think of America in just that way. We're all so used to America here that we lose sight of what we mean to the rest of the world. The great influence that we have in countries some of us have never even heard of. The great hope we represent to the peoples of every other nation. As I say, this war began for me when I first arrived in Spain. And I have been living and breathing this war personally and professionally ever since. It's funny when I think of it. I was a pacifist back in 1937. Yet I went to the war in Spain, and I've never been quite the same since. I learned there a lot of things from those soldiers who fought for 33 long months, without airplanes, without artillery, without uniforms, most of them, against all the modern electrically fired batteries and bombers and machine guns of the Germans and the Italians. I was working for the Daily Express of London at that time. I used to visit the frontline trenches almost every day when a battle was going on, and every time I did, those ragged troops used to ask me, when is England going to help us? I knew, of course, that nobody was going to help them then. Sometimes I used to avoid the issue by saying, I'm not an Englishman, I'm just an American working for an English paper. Then those Spaniards would say, but when is America going to help us? America's a great democracy, too. Doesn't America realize we're fighting the war for America because we want to be like America? There used to be a lot of talk about the part the Russians played in Spain. Russia was an ally of the Republic, just as Germany and Italy were the allies of the Spanish fascists. That made the Spanish Republicans Reds, though for some reason it never made the Spanish fascists fascists. By the same token, we Americans would be Reds today, merely because Russia is our ally. The Spanish Republicans were not Russians. They were merely Spaniards fighting for their national freedom. They admired Russia for helping them, just as we admire Russia for the fight she is putting up against our common enemies today. But those Spaniards admired America more than they ever admired Russia. And they admired us even when we did not help them. And that's a greater tribute. All of my Spanish friends, no matter what they call themselves politically, were so full of admiration for America that I began to admire us too. I never really appreciated America until I went to Spain. I never realized what the word America meant to most Europeans. Since then, I have lived in France, Hungary, Romania, Bulgaria, Yugoslavia, and Greece. And everywhere it was the same. America. Not Russia, not Germany, not any other country. America was the hope of the world. I remember a certain day in Budapest, Hungary, a country which is now one of our enemies. The day was November 4th, 1940. Mr. Roosevelt had just been reelected President of the United States. The people in Budapest were probably more excited about the outcome of the election than most of us back home. It was embarrassing for me. Everywhere I went, in the cafes where I was known, not by name, of course, merely as an American correspondent, the people literally cheered and applauded me because I was an American. Some of them even had the daring to call out, "Long live America, long live Roosevelt." What I'm not trying to emphasize is not that Mr. Roosevelt defeated Mr. Wilkie. That's not important, and anyway, I admire Mr. Wilkie just as much as the president does himself. What I'm trying to emphasize is that in Nazi-dominated Budapest, despite the censored press that painted Mr. Roosevelt as an ogre, despite the spies of the Gestapo and the police, the people dared to cheer America because they felt that only America could save them. I shall never forget another day in Belgrade, Yugoslavia, a country which is one of our loyalist allies in this war. That day was March 27, 1941. The fascist government of Premier Cvetkovic, the man who would have sold Yugoslavia to Hitler, had just been overthrown. General Simović, the present prime minister, had just led a successful coup d'etat and installed King Peter on the throne. The people were overcome with joy. For weeks they had been wearing the Union Jack and the stars and stripes in their lapels and playing Tipperary against the laws of their government and in the faces of the German tourists. There was a patriotic demonstration that day, but beside the Yugoslav flag, those patriots voluntarily and without asking anyone's permission raised the English flag on one side and the American flag on the other. This later proved somewhat embarrassing to the State Department, but the important fact is this. The Yugoslavs, as they consciously and willingly committed national suicide, went down waving the American flag with their own. In Greece, I was wounded by a Nazi bomber. For 4.5 months, I was cared for in a hospital in Athens. The Greek doctors and nurses treated me better than they treated any of the wounded Greeks, merely because I was an American. Some days, I only had a single potato to eat. The people were starving. But if I had one potato to eat, that was one half of a potato more than the others had. Before I left Athens, the Greek doctor who had been treating me said, "Don't forget to tell them back in America about us. We're still your allies, and we need your help." That was last September. My Greek doctor was referring to us as his allies, and we had not even entered the war. There you have America's responsibility. Unconsciously or not, we have been an example and a hope for the rest of the world. That is what Pearl Harbor means to me. That is what Pearl Harbor means to all Americans, all who have been in Europe, and to all Europeans. Pearl Harbor means that America has entered the war and will win the war, and that America will mold the future of the world. We have sustained several great defeats since then, defeats such as we had never sustained before. But they will be amply repaid as soon as our army and our war production grows. But meanwhile, these defeats should give us calm. Isolationists, though many of us were, we were also cocky. The mistakes the English made and the defeats they sustained could never happen to us, we thought. Now we know that they can. Now we know that anything can happen. The Germans and the Japanese have broken every established military canon. They smashed through the impregnable Maginot Line. They broke through the impassable mountains of Greece and Yugoslavia. And they invaded Crete without a navy because they had an air force. So the Japs have broken all the rules. They have extended their lines of communication without regard for safety. They have shown us that anything and everything is possible, and that should give us confidence. For we have everything the Japanese and the Germans have, and more. We have ourselves in the first place, and secondly, we have all the rest of the world on our side, waiting for the day when they can welcome our troops, waiting for the day when, with our help, they can at last do what they've always wanted to do. Make their own American revolutions.
1: 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Lee White, Columbia's correspondent injured in Greece, was today's speaker. Next week, William L. Shire will be heard from Fort Belvoir. He will speak on the subject, Your Enemies, the Fascists.
0: You have just heard an episode of What We Are Fighting For from 1942. 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

0: Shoulder to shoulder with the men on the fighting fronts of the world go the correspondents of the United Press. You will find them peering down from the bellies of bombers over New Guinea or Kiel, scanning swirling actions in Egypt from the scant cover of foxholes or from baking, bruising tanks. You will find them on the bridges and sky controls of cruisers and carriers off Midway and Wake and Malta, or sharing a lookout's watch aboard a convoy ship heading blindly through the Arctic dark for Murmansk. With the troops they accompany, these correspondents face every peril of war, gunfire, capture, and pestilence, hardship, tension, and tedium. Theirs is a vital wartime task to observe and report to you developments on the battlefronts. Report them clearly, completely, quickly. Among the hundreds of United Press correspondents fulfilling this important mission is Henry T. Gorell. Our story of his recent adventures is the story behind a communique issued by United States Heavy Bombardment Air Force Base somewhere in the Middle East.
1: In an attack on enemy shipping in Navarino Bay, planes of the U.S. Army Air Force damaged two large supply-laden cargo vessels, causing violent explosions attended by fires.
0: That was the terse account of that action contained in the official announcement. But to United Press correspondent Henry Gorell, there was much more to the story than that. For Gorell rode in one of those bombers over Navarino Bay.
2: Yes, I was in one of those big four-motored consolidated B-24s and saw them give the Germans a taste of America's fighting power. And I can tell you that every American has a right to be proud of the men and machines of war we're turning against our enemies. But that's getting ahead of my story. You see, I've been covering the war since it began. I've seen German planes and tanks and infantry roll across Poland, the Low Countries, France, Eastern Europe. I accompanied the British Expeditionary Force that attempted to go to the aid of Greece, and I retreated with them to Egypt under a hail of bombs from Nazi Stukas. More recently, I've been stationed at a United States Heavy Bombardment Air Force base in the Middle East. Can't tell you just where. The one thing I'd been hoping for was an opportunity to go along when American bombers and American bombs blasted some of the swagger out of Hitler's supermen. Well, my chance came unexpectedly late one afternoon. I was in my quarters pounding away on my typewriter when... Okay, come in, come in.
3: Are you Henry Gorell of the United Press?
2: Oh, hi there, soldier. Yes, I'm Gorell. What can I do for you?
3: Major Parham's compliments, sir. He asked me to deliver this message to you and to tell you it's urgent.
2: Oh, thanks. Just a minute. Let's see if there's a reply. Arrangements completed. Correspondence accompany massed bombing force attack mission. Man, this is what I've been waiting for. Report to briefing room at 4:50. Hey, that gives me just about 20 minutes. Tell the major I'll be there with bells.
3: Yes, sir.
2: Oh, Ed, they finally set it up for some correspondence to go along on a mass bombing raid. Look, I got a story in the mail here. It's complete. See that it gets to the censor's office pronto, will you?
4: Sure thing. Good luck, Hank.
2: And Joe, you'll have to fork over those wool socks you borrowed. When I reached the operations office, I found the briefing room packed with young, alert American flyers. Enough of them to indicate that the show was going to be a big one. Their faces were grimly serious. They were listening to a lieutenant who was pointing out their objectives on a huge map. I recognized the outlines of the coast of Greece. The lieutenant said,
5: "Your target is a concentration of enemy shipping in Navarino Bay, in here. Intelligence informs us the Germans have considerable anti-aircraft strength concentrated in the areas marked in red, here and here. Now, you'll undoubtedly encounter considerable flak. The enemy also has a force of fighter craft in the area, so you'll have to be on the lookout for pursuits. The order in which you'll take off and go over the target is listed on the blackboard outside the operations room."
2: While the bomber crews assembled additional data on weather, the types of anti-aircraft and pursuits to be encountered, I inspected that blackboard. It was a screwy-looking list. Planes affectionately named the Jersey Jerks, Snow White, the Witch, and a half a dozen tough dwarfs. The Witch was scheduled to take off last. Her pilot was Lieutenant Glade Jorgensen. I knew him slightly. A blonde, husky, square-jawed trombone player from American Fork, Utah. As the crews began moving out of the briefing line to the line of jeeps waiting outside, I singled him out. "Hello, Lieutenant. Think perhaps you'll remember me. Henry Gorell of the United Press. I'd like to make this trip with your crew."
6: "Gorell? Oh, sure, I remember you. You went with that British convoy to Malta a while back. So you want to go over with me, eh?"
2: "Right."
6: "Look, have you had a good view of the blackboard there?"
2: "Yeah, I did."
6: "We're to be last over the target, you know. The J Jerry's will have everything they can throw at us in action by the time we go in.
2: Yes, I know, but I'd still like to make the hop in your plane. May be a bit more dangerous, but it's a cinch to provide the best view of the show.
6: Like that, huh?
2: Like that.
6: Okay, I suppose you know your business. You'll fly with the witch, then.
2: Swell.
6: Well, you may as well come along with me and get acquainted with the rest of the crew.
2: I meet them. 9 in all. Every man trained in teamwork like members of a champion football squad. There's Norman Frost, a former Miami bellboy, third gunner on our B-24. Second Lieutenant Peter L. Vlahakis of Newark, New Jersey, our navigator. Co-pilot Lieutenant Robert T. Goldberg of Blooming Prairie, Minnesota. Bombardier Second Lieutenant Henry M. Spanger of Mount Airy, North Carolina. Staff Sergeant Joseph T. Byrne from La Crosse, Wisconsin, our radio operator and a gunner. Tail gunner Staff Sergeant Donald S. Allen of New York. Marvin Breeding, armored gunner from Dallas, Texas. And Technical Sergeant Joseph E. Farmer of St. Charles, Virginia. We pile into the waiting jeeps, which jolt us out to where the big bombers are moored at dispersal points around the field. I spot the witch, looking anything but warlike in her coat of salmon-pink camouflage. Her name is lettered boldly in her sides. Ground crews already have her motors turning over. I can feel a tightening sensation in my throat and stomach. I'm handed a cumbersome, heavy flying suit, life jacket, parachute, and oxygen mask, and we're about ready to take off. Duchess, the little dog mascot of the Jersey Jerks, is going to have to stay behind. She's done a lot of flying since they found her in Lakeland, Florida, but there are no oxygen masks for dogs. It's our turn now, and we scramble aboard.

0: Well, Gorell, we must be getting near the coast of Greece. Can you feel us start to climb? Jorgensen must be going up to our bombing level.
1: We're putting on altitude, all right. My ears just pop.
0: You better get your life jacket adjusted and put on your helmet. By the way, the earphones inside the helmet are connected with the interphone. You'll be able to keep tabs on everything that's going on.
1: That's swell. This is where it goes on?
0: That's it. And here's your speaker. Well, I'll have to be getting back to my station now. Bye.
2: Thanks, and good luck. Hello? Hello? Am I cut in on interphone all right?
3: You're present and accounted for, Gorell. We're climbing several hundred feet a minute. Altitude now 10,000 feet. Put on your oxygen masks.
2: Now look, I can see Greece. Those peninsulas look like jagged fingers.
3: You're right. Gunners, better fire a few practice bursts. We're getting in close.
4: Okay, top, sir.
5: Tail two, sir.
6: All set here.
3: Look sharp below and to our right, Gorell. Those pencil stubs are the German ships. There goes the flak. See those white puffballs ahead? It won't be long now.
5: Kane to Jorgensen. Pursuit's approaching.
3: I see them, sir.
7: Three of them in our starboard quarter.
2: Now we've lost them. The Jersey Jerk's having a go at them.
3: Get set, men. Snow White has dropped her bombs. We're going in now.
5: Navigated to Bombardier. Target coming up. Shall I open the doors to the bomb bay?
6: Okay, Pete. Open them.
3: Your ship, Hank. And make them count. We'll be on target in about 7 seconds.
6: Level her off. Steady now. 3 points starboard. Hold her steady. There. Bombs away.
5: They're right on the target. Boy, look at those explosions.
3: There come a couple of pursuits coming up from about 15,000 feet. Let them have it, boys. We're losing altitude. I'll try and shake them.
4: Here comes another one on our tail. For God's sakes, open fire.
5: I got him, sir.
3: You got him, Frost? You got that plane?
5: Yes, sir. I'm sure I did. Yes, there he goes now. He's on fire. I've been hit, sir.
3: You hurt bad, Frost?
5: Yes, sir. I'm afraid I am. I'm bleeding pretty bad. But I got him, sir.
3: Fine business. Hold tight. I'll come back as soon as I can and help you. May as well chuck your oxygen masks. Our oxygen tank's been hit.
4: Pursuits have given up now, sir.
3: Good, good. We're heading for home.
2: This is Gorell. I'll go back and give Frost a hand.
8: I make my way back to the gunner's turret. I have to take off my parachute harness, life jacket, and sheepskin coat to negotiate the narrow catwalk in the bomb bay. It's Frost, our second gunner, who's been hit. Our waist gunner already is bending over him. Together we unlace his shoe, cut his trouser leg, and rip off his sock. It's a knee wound. We apply a tourniquet. My fingers are numb with cold. We're still at high altitude. My first aid kit's flaked with frost, and the iodine swab's so frozen I have to breathe in it to thaw it out. After we've made the second gunner comfortable, breathing, the waist gunner turns to me and says,
0: "Would you mind looking at my leg, sir? I think I've been hit, too."
8: I take a quick look at it. He has a flesh wound in his ankle, but he's kept quiet until we're sure the second gunner's all right. The sun's been setting as we work, and I suddenly look out to realize that it's dark. It's a reassuring feeling. Jorgensen's trying to get up speed. He tells us two superchargers have been shot away. The automatic steering gear is out. The self-sealing gas tank's been hit, and an aileron's been knocked off. Engineer thinks we also may have a flat tire. From where I sit, I count 25 cannon and bullet holes inside the plane. The crew adds up its score. We got another German plane in addition to the ship down by Frost. Technical Sergeant Farmer turns up. He's been hit by shrapnel, but luckily suffered only a scratch under his right eye. Everyone begins to relax. Jorgensen tells us we're getting close to our base. Everybody smiles. Our radio is barking out into the dark.
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8: Searchlights finally catch us. We flash the recognition signal, and the gun batteries below hold their fire. Our wheels touch ground. Everyone is tense, but our tire isn't flat after all. A welcome feeling. An ambulance is on hand. Doctors look at Frost's knee and say he'll be all right soon. I'm back with the story of the first mass bombing raid by American planes, on which American correspondents were permitted to accompany our planes. Everyone is tired. Everyone's glad to be back. And everyone has work to do. The crew pile into jeeps to return to operations headquarters to make out their reports. Mentally, I start putting the lead for my story into shape.
7: Yes, the official communique said merely, in an attack on enemy shipping in Navarino Bay, planes of the U.S. Army Air Force damaged two large supply-laden cargo vessels, causing violent explosions attended by fires. But to correspondent Henry T. Gorell, it was the story of the heroism of a former bellboy from Miami who kept firing in spite of a severe wound until the attacking German pursuit plunged earthward. A story of American-built planes that took all the Nazis could give and came home safely. By braving enemy gunfire, by accompanying our troops, our ships, and our planes into battle at the risk of their lives and freedom, Gorell and other correspondents of the United Press enable American radio listeners and newspaper readers to know the facts, the truth of important war actions clearly, completely, quickly. They bring you the stories behind the headlines. So listen for United Press News on the air. 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
1: Columbia's news headquarters in New York once again. We've been hearing from Columbia's correspondents in Washington, Bill Henry and Bill McCaffrey. We've been broadcasting here all night as the invasion of northern France finally got underway. All night as the invasion of northern France finally got underway. I beg your pardon, that's the result of broadcasting most of the night.

station operations, surrounded by a large and presumably gilded staff. I would like to remind you that the last time that Adolf Hitler took personal command of the German military operations was on the occasion when Marshal von Bock advised the Führer that he should not proceed with the German drive on Stalingrad until he had secured the crossings of the Middle Don in the area of Voronezh. And Adolf Hitler didn't like this delay. He overruled Marshal von Bock. He took personal command himself, and we all know what happened at Stalingrad. So this is really a very hopeful sign. Mr. Hotlett has told you that the landings took place exactly on the minute of H hour, and that means excellent preparation, first-class navigation, and timing. Mr. Hotlett also told us that some 20,000 paratroops had taken part in these initial operations, which is the first time that this figure has been used. And Mr. Anderson called our attention to the markings on Allied planes, the very distinctive markings intended to enable these planes to be readily recognized from the ground, and that indicates that there is a necessity for distinguishing between Allied planes and German planes, and suggests that the High Command, the Allied High Command, expects a considerable measure of German air opposition later on, though this air opposition has not yet appeared. Now, we have an account from the War Department of the special training that has been given to the assault teams of the United States Army, which made the initial attack on Fortress Europe to knock out pillboxes and other fortifications. Putting to use tactics perfected in North Africa, Sicily, and Italy, these assault units hit the beach under cover of heavy naval artillery fire and also, of course, of air bombardment from airplanes. These units are infantrymen, and they're given special training to spearhead the massive assault. It's the infantry, you remember, which is the decisive arm, which actually wins battles. It is the infantry which makes the final decision. When the little black lines are moved on the maps, that means that the infantry have moved forward. I speak of this with feeling as an old infantryman of the last war. They're also equipped with special engineer weapons and tools. The War Department, in reporting that these men were the first to land in Western Europe, told how such an assault operation is carried out. The preparation was provided by artillery, when that can be landed, by naval guns, by air bombardment, and by waterproof tanks firing hull down in the water. The purpose of this is not only to knock out pillboxes and other centers of enemy resistance, but to tear up the enemy's field of fire by providing shell craters as cover for attacking units. Each assault section is composed of 30 men, one officer, and 29 enlisted men. This is the capacity of the special assault boats, and it is also the most convenient sized unit for attacking a single pillbox or enemy machine gun nest. As the landing craft comes into the beach, under cover of the heavy supporting fires, the assault sections dash through the surf and begin the fight, first clearing a lane through the landmines. It's the job of the first men ashore to locate the mines and mark safe lanes with special tracing strips. As part of this operation, any barbed wire that the enemy may have strung in the area must be cut, and American soldiers have efficient tools for this purpose. One of these tools is the Bangalore torpedo, which comes in long sections, capable of being made into any length that may be necessary, depending upon the depth of the barbed wire. One member of the assault team, under cover of small arms fire, fixes the Bangalore torpedo into place, sets the fuse, and ducks for cover. The torpedo explodes with a terrific blast, blowing a wide swath through the wire. The other members of the team follow through the wire and move up the beach. An assault section is composed of seven separate teams of varying sizes, beginning with the riflemen who build up a line of fire to protect the others. The rifle team is equipped with the Garand semi-automatic rifle, the famous M1, the grenade launchers,

0: Any personnel, grenades, the Bangalore torpedoes already mentioned, wire cutters, and other normal infantry equipment. There are 5 men in this team, and upon the initial landing, they move forward into position and attempt to silence enemy fire from the pillboxes or other enemy positions by employment of rifle fire and by grenades. Generally, the grenadiers will try to work around to the flanks of the enemy position covered by the riflemen. They're followed by wire cutters who clear out a wire that hasn't been blown up by the Bangalores and also provide fire support to the initial group. And next in line of approach is the Browning Automatic Rifle Team, whose mission is to deliver fire on portholes of the emplacement and keep the heads of the enemy down. There are 4 men in this team. And now there's a bulletin just received. The German radio has just said that 4 British parachute divisions have landed between Le Havre and Cherbourg in France. This was 4 times the size of the Nazi parachute force dropped on Crete in the Mediterranean. We should like to remind you that there have been no Allied reports as to the exact location of any of our landings. All of the reports on these locations have been from German sources, and all of them have indicated this same general stretch of the coast of northern France between Le Havre at the mouth of the Seine and the Normandy Peninsula, as the Germans call it, the Cotentin Peninsula, which is the long peninsula jutting out from the northern coast of France, at the end of which stands the city of Cherbourg. Le Havre and Cherbourg are the 2 most important seaports on the north coast of France, and they would be natural objectives of any Allied attack. But it is to be remembered that while some of the distances and times that have been given to us by the correspondents who have already spoken to you and whom some of you may have heard during the earlier parts of this long broadcast would suggest that this area between Le Havre and Cherbourg is probably the area in which the Allied forces are attacking. There has been no confirmation of this as yet from any Allied source, so that we cannot be certain until we have such confirmation that these are the exact locations of our attacks. And now that seems to complete the military analysis for the moment. So here, once again, is Bob Trout.
1: With Major George Fielding Elliott discussing the situation as we know it up to this moment. And now that dawn has indeed come up over the city of New York, perhaps this would be the proper moment to give you somewhat of a capitulation. I've been trying to give you a summary, you know, all through the night as the night began to fade away into the early dawn, but each time before I could, we got word that a broadcast from London was coming up or from somewhere in Britain, and we had to switch so rapidly that it was really a series of interruptions from our newsroom here in New York, which, of course, was quite fitting and proper. Now, first, let's go over the chronology a little bit. We've been on the air all night here at Columbia's news headquarters in New York. We started at 12:37 Eastern War Time when the German news agency Transocean broadcast that the Allied invasion had begun. That is 37 minutes past midnight, New York time, and that's when we began our broadcasts. We came on the air about every 15 minutes, as I recall. It seems like a long time ago at that point, giving you the stories which were coming out of Europe very slowly, all put out by the Germans. And we continued our programs and continued to not interrupt our regular programs, but we continued to come on about every 15 minutes or half hour with a news broadcast. Then at 3 o'clock in the morning, New York time, we started this particular broadcast, which has never stopped, because 32 minutes after we started it and were still discussing the reports which were coming out of Germany, suddenly we got the word to switch to London. Colonel Dupuy of the United States Army read communique number 1, and the invasion had begun officially. Now, let's go over this chronology just a little bit. I'm sure that while a number of you must have been with us all night on this broadcast, still there are others who are now getting up and who are joining us and who perhaps haven't heard that the invasion has begun, the liberation of the continent of Europe has started. So let's go over the chronology briefly. At 12:37 in the morning, 37 minutes past midnight Eastern wartime, Transocean, a German news agency, broadcast the Allied invasion had begun. At 1 o'clock in the morning, Eastern War Time, the DNB agency broadcast that the French harbor, or port rather, the French port of Le Havre, was being bombarded violently and that German naval craft were fighting Allied landing craft off the coast. Nearly an hour later, at 1:56 in the morning, all times Eastern War Time, Calais radio, controlled by the Germans, Calais radio said, "This is D-Day." At 2:31 in the morning, a spokesman from General Eisenhower broadcast from London to warn the people of the European invasion coast that a new phase of the Allied air offensive had begun and ordered them to move 22 miles inland. We still didn't know that the invasion had begun. The Germans were saying so, but the spokesman from General Eisenhower's headquarters in London at that time, at 2:31, said to the people of Europe, "A new phase of the Allied air offensive has begun. Move 22 miles away from the coast." At 3:29 in the morning, Eastern Wartime, Berlin radio said, "The first center of gravity is Caen, that is C-A-E-N, the big city at the base of the Normandy Peninsula." And then, 3 minutes later, at 3:32 in the morning, Supreme Headquarters of the Allied Expeditionary Force announced the communique number one in one sentence: "Allied armies have begun landing on the northern coast of France." That was followed 8 minutes later at 3:40 by the announcement from Supreme Headquarters Allied Expeditionary Force that General Sir Bernard Montgomery was in command of the assault army comprising Americans, British, and Canadians. That's a bit of the chronology so far. It's very sketchy. A bulletin has just been handed me, so I'll give you that at the moment. It comes from SHAFE, Supreme Headquarters Allied Expeditionary Force, just announces that United States battleships are supporting the Allied landings in France, and United States Coast Guard units also are participating in the operations. American Marines are in the fighting and are manning secondary guns aboard the big ships. We've been getting some reports, you know. People pick up reports from the German radio and pass them along, and we give them to you for what they're worth. This one is certainly not like that. This is a statement from Supreme Headquarters of the Allied Expeditionary Force. It's very late, so I'll repeat it for you. SHAFE has just announced that United States battleships are supporting the Allied landings in France, and United States Coast Guard units are participating in the operations, and American Marines are in the fighting also and are manning secondary guns aboard the big ships. Here's a statement from General Pershing, who commanded American armies in France in the First World War. General Pershing in Washington said, and this is a quotation from here on, "American troops have landed in Western Europe. As the overmastering military might of the Allies advances, it will be joined by the men of the occupied countries whose land has been overrun by the enemy, but whose spirit remains unconquered. 26 years ago, American soldiers, in cooperation with their allies, were locked in mortal combat with the German enemy. Their march of victory was never halted until the enemy laid down his arms in defeat." This is what General Pershing says, and I continue. "The American soldier of 1917 to 1918, fighting in a war of liberation, wrote by his deeds one of the most glorious pages of military history. Today, the sons of American soldiers of 1917-1918 are engaged in a like war of liberation. It is their task to bring freedom to peoples who have been enslaved." And General Pershing finished his statement by saying, "I have every confidence that they, together with their gallant brothers in arms, will win through to victory." And that's the statement which General John J. Pershing, the commander of the American armies in France in the First World War, has issued in Washington. It's interesting to note one thing in particular in General Pershing's statement. He specifically points out that the march of the Allied troops to victory in 1918 was not halted until the German army laid down its arms in defeat. You know that Adolf Hitler and his Nazi party, when they came to power in Germany and even before, one of their main points of propaganda was that the German army had never been defeated, but that the German home front had betrayed the army in 1918 by quitting the war while the army still wanted to fight. In this statement from General Pershing in Washington, D.C., General Pershing takes the trouble to point out once again that Adolf Hitler was not telling the truth and that the German army was certainly defeated in 1918, laid down its arms willingly, and quit the fight. It's interesting to notice also that in a speech We've been monitoring the... I'm sorry to interrupt. We've been monitoring the BBC overseas broadcasts and understand they have a program on the air, and so for that, we take you now quickly to London.
2: These 26 words. Under the command of General Eisenhower, Allied naval forces, supported by strong air forces, began landing Allied armies this morning on the northern coast of France. It was announced soon after this communique that General Montgomery was in charge of the army group carrying out the assault. This army group includes British, Canadian, and United States forces. Correspondents at Supreme Headquarters say the landings were in Normandy, and they took place between 6 o'clock and a quarter past 8. Airborne landings have also been carried out in addition to those made from the sea. Minesweepers swept away into the coast. Battleships, monitors, and cruisers carried out long-range bombardments of German coastal defense batteries, while destroyers and special coastal forces of the landing craft type bombarded the batteries and beach defenses from nearer the shore. Both the Royal Navy and the United States Navy supplied the landing craft. About half the smaller types of the British landing craft were manned and commanded by men of the Royal Marines, and some of the infantry carrying ships through the red ensign of the British Merchant Navy. Correspondents at Supreme Headquarters say the naval aspect of the operation is predominantly British. Of the normal types of warships employed, the proportion is about 3 British to 1 American. The overall proportion, including landing craft, is about 3 British ships to 2 American ships. American battleships and United States naval aircraft are taking part. Transport routes across northern France were pounded throughout the night. Dutch Mitchells and Royal Air Force, Polish and Australian Mosquitoes of the RAF 2nd Tactical Air Force concentrated their attacks on roads, railways and bridges, embankments, cuttings and junctions, and other points in the transport network over a huge area where traffic blocks would be a nuisance to the enemy. There was a large amount of cloud over France, and a number of the Mitchells came back without bombing. The Mosquitoes nearly all found their targets, and pilots reported successful attacks on a convoy, rail and road junctions, and parked vehicles. RAF Bostons were engaged in smoke-laying operations in the English Channel. Observers on the coast say that activity during the night was on an unprecedented scale, and here in London there was a constant stream of aircraft overhead. The offensive has continued since dawn, and people on the coast have seen particularly strong formations of fighters flying out towards Dieppe. Strong forces of bombers are also reported to have crossed the east coast this morning, and there was great fighter activity. The German Overseas News Agency has been issuing frequent reports about the Allied landings. These say that the combined landing operations encompass the entire coastal sector between Le Havre and Cherbourg, that reinforcements were landed at dawn, and that several battleships are shelling the shore to cover waves of landing craft. Berlin reports that the area of Caen appears to be the first focal point in the fighting, and that in this area, German troops are in fierce combat with British and American units landed from the air and the sea. Caen, capital of the department of Calvados, stands on the River Orne about 10 miles inland behind the flat coast. His Majesty the King will broadcast this evening at 19 hours Greenwich Mean Time, that is at 9 p.m. double British summer time. General de Gaulle has arrived in England. He will broadcast a message to the French people later today. That is the end of this news bulletin from the BBC, London.
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1: Back again at Columbia's news headquarters in New York. We were just going along filling you in with a special reference to you of our audience who have just joined us, who have not heard about the invasion, who are just turning on your radios this morning. We were just going along, as I say, filling you in when we got quick word that the BBC was putting on a British news broadcast which might be of interest to you, and so we made a very rapid speech, a rapid switch. My eye fell on the word speech in something that I was just about to give you, and that's why I said speech instead of switch. What I was saying before we did bring in the BBC was that it's interesting to see that in a speech which made no reference to invasion, but was delivered in the certain knowledge that the hour of climax finally had come, the President of the United States last night told the nation that victory over Germany is certain, but, he said, quote, it will be tough and it will be costly. To many radio listeners here in the United States last night, it seemed that President Roosevelt was extraordinarily preoccupied and that his comment on the accomplishments in Italy was designed more to point them up as a prelude to what was to come than to extol the victory already won in Italy. Having in mind the fact that Berlin and Tokyo remain as Axis capitals, he summed up the capture of the Italian capital of Rome by saying, "One up and two to go." A great many of you undoubtedly heard the speech of the president last night. Incidentally, that reference to that reference in the dispatch from Washington I was just giving you to Tokyo reminds me that before we realized that the invasion actually had begun, before the official word came from the Allied headquarters in England, when we were broadcasting here last night the German reports, one bit of copy came over the United Press wires. I was reading it right off the machine to you, saying, "San Francisco, the Tokyo radio has said nothing at all about the German reports of invasion. That was the first and last time that the capital of Japan was heard from during this somewhat confused evening of broadcasting. And as it happened a long time ago, about 2:30 in the morning, Eastern wartime, I thought I might bring it up once again. Tokyo at that time said nothing. Tokyo has still said nothing, as far as I know. If we do get word that the Japanese have made some comment upon the beginning of the liberation of the continent of Europe, we shall certainly pass it along to you as quickly as we can get it. Now, I hope that the broadcasts will not sound too repetitious from about this point on. We've had a very busy night of broadcasting. Everything was, as soon as we started in our New York headquarters, we were interrupted frequently because we had word that something was coming from England which we could bring you directly, and so we've been going along pretty rapidly. But now our audience is being augmented constantly by people who are waking up to start the day and who have not heard all the news, and so from time to time, as we stay on the air here at Columbia's News Headquarters in New York, we shall be repeating the most important details to fill in those people, those of our audience who are just coming in and who don't know what has happened. Perhaps you missed the first two official documents announcing officially the start of the Allied invasion of France. The first communique was one sentence long. It said, "Under the command of General Eisenhower, Allied naval forces, supported by strong air forces, began landing Allied armies this morning on the northern coast of France." That was the text of communique number one. It was read at Supreme Headquarters in England by the United States Army's Colonel Dupuy, and we carried the broadcast of Colonel Dupuy's reading that communique at 3:32 in the morning New York time. Moments later, it was announced from Great Britain that the British General, Sir Bernard Montgomery, is in charge of the attack. Perhaps you missed also General Eisenhower's order of the day. That was the next broadcast we got from London soon after the communique. Edward R. Murrow, Columbia's chief correspondent in Great Britain, read the text of General Eisenhower's order of the day. Here are some excerpts from that order. General Eisenhower said, "Soldiers, sailors, and airmen of the Allied Expeditionary Force, you are about to embark upon a great crusade toward which we have striven these many months. The eyes of the world are upon you, and the hopes and prayers of liberty-loving people everywhere march with you. Your task will not be an easy one. Your enemy is well trained, and he will fight savagely. But," the order from General Eisenhower ended, "the tide has turned. The free men of the world are marching together, and we shall accept nothing less than full victory." And that, in brief, is the order of the day which General Eisenhower issued to his troops and which was broadcast shortly after communique number one. We have not had communique number two, incidentally. Communique number one, that one-sentence communique, is the only real official statement of the fighting that has come from the headquarters so far from Great Britain. Of course, we've had further details, but only the one communique. We heard, you know, that United States battleships are taking part in the naval force, and also United States Coast Guard units are there taking part in the landings somewhere on the coast of northern France. And we heard also that American Marines are in the fighting and are manning secondary guns aboard the big ships. A few moments ago, in the BBC news broadcast, perhaps you heard the British announcer giving you a few further details. He mentioned the American forces who were there and also told us something about the Royal Marines of Great Britain and the ships flying the Red Duster, the Red Ensign, which means that they're British merchant ships who are also taking part in the landing operations. Now, at this point, 11 minutes past 6 o'clock in the morning, Eastern wartime in New York, Major George Fielding Elliott, Columbia's military analyst, has come back into our studio. He has some more military news for us, and so I now hand the microphone over to Major Elliott.
0: We've just had a story which has come in on the wire from Washington by Sander S. Klein, United Press staff correspondent, and it tells of an American sergeant packing concentrated destruction who peered into the darkness toward France and said, "They can't stop us." His four words from an invasion front dispatched to the War Department were uttered as the greatest military operation of history began, very quietly and without tension, from a small British town whose inhabitants had little idea that anything unusual was going on. From this town, the War Department dispatch said, the liberation of Nazi Europe began in a small way as assault troops, relieved of practically everything but weapons, walked calmly aboard their blunt-nosed landing craft without attracting the slightest bit of attention. Of course, when they say began in a small way, the dispatch means that these were the first small assault detachments that are going ashore to clear the way for the larger forces that are coming behind. This is not a small operation, but it emphasizes the fact that the first detachments that go ashore are not very large ones and have to be built up into the great armies that will presently sweep forward into Europe. Thus started what in a matter of hours became a roaring, flaming, crashing inferno, the War Department dispatch continues, as the battle was joined on the northern coast of France and Allied airplanes swarmed against any targets, however small, which might have a bearing on the strength of the armies. The men had been briefed carefully. They knew exactly what their mission was. At the last moment, the War Department dispatch said they were relieved of practically everything except their arms and ammunition. An officer explained to them, "You are going to have a nice holiday by the seaside. You won't have any KP or fatigue details or training or anything. Just relax." A headquarters report described each man as a walking arsenal. Some carried their Garand rifles, 80 rounds of ammunition, and 3 grenades. Others bore grenade-launching Springfields, and others had Browning automatic rifles, the faithful old weapon of the last war, which is still doing excellent service in this one. Then there were bazookas and flamethrowers, TNT pole charges, and all the other equipment necessary to reduce fortified positions. The sergeant who said, "They can't stop us," added, "We've got more firepower than anybody ever heard of before." Another sergeant thought it was a pity that they should take away the men's overcoats before the last minute. On reflection, he added, "Maybe this is the last minute." It was. The men were equipped with other things besides their weapons. They had been taught, for example, to say in German, "Halt, put up your hands." And in French, "Which way is the Boche?" The assault units were assembled, not in divisions, regiments, battalions, or any of the other large military units, but in craft loads. Before the landing, these craft loads were assembled so that the men would drive on the beaches in their normal tactical formations. For the first day of operations, each soldier was issued one day's emergency ration. Tomorrow, the War Department said, they will be served hot food from field kitchens in France. And as an old soldier, I can tell you that means a lot of very careful planning by the staff departments, the supply people who must be behind and who must take care of the troops all the way forward. And if they don't do their job, the troops are in a serious spot. But this has one of these operations which has all the earmarks of the most careful and thorough planning, and we can be very sure that those boys are going to get that hot food just as it has been promised to them. For a week before the invasion, the troops had been kept close to quarters in the marshaling towns, forbidden to talk to civilians or to any soldiers who were as yet unbriefed. When the time came to jump off, they were ready. Overhead streamed warplanes covering the operation. Targets for the Ninth Air Force's Mustangs, Thunderbolts, and Lightning, the War Department dispatch goes on, were concentrated in a relatively narrow but important urban area of northern France and Belgium, crisscrossed with roads and rail lines from Germany, leading to the first line of pillboxes and trenches, dotted with strategic air bases and cities. "No target is too small," the dispatch said. Still employing the present tense, the headquarters report added that the 9th Air Force is now flying more fighter-bomber missions with more aircraft than any Air Force in history. And thus, that useful plane, the fighter-bomber, the plane of all work of the Tactical Air Force, is again in operation, doing its work, supporting the ground troops, knocking out enemy resistance, blasting enemy columns as they move on the road, stopping a movement of enemy reserves as they come up to attack our men, and in general, providing that invaluable cover to our ground forces, which is the Air Force's main task in supporting the first waves of an invasion. While these small units are still fighting their way ashore, while they're still likely to be outnumbered at a particular point by enemy ground troops, it is the job of the Air Force to cover them and protect them and to give them that support without which they could not hope to accomplish their mission. And now, here once again is Bob Trout.
1: We've been listening to Columbia's military analyst, Major George Fielding Elliott, broadcasting from our Columbia News headquarters here in New York City. The morning is very bright now in New York. It's only 17 minutes past 6 in New York, Eastern Wartime, but the morning does seem to be well advanced. The sun is high in the sky. And while speaking about New York's waking up, you will probably want to know how New York's famous Times Square reacted to the news that the invasion has at last begun, the news which came in the middle of last night and which we have been broadcasting constantly since it did come in. The news of the invasion was received with calm in Times Square. There were relatively few people, mostly a few servicemen, on the streets at that early hour. Here and there, groups of servicemen and civilians collected around taxicabs and listened to radio reports of the landings on the coast of France. There were no demonstrations at all. About 25 persons gathered in front of a newsreel theater on Broadway at 4 o'clock in the morning when a radio loudspeaker blared forth the latest bulletins, and for all we know, perhaps that loudspeaker is blaring forth my voice at this moment. In other parts of the city, householders were up and at their radios. We could see scattered lights in apartment houses from out of the Columbia windows here in our news headquarters, and watchers, I might say, along Upper Broadway reported that scattered lights were seen all over town. At the Bendix Aviation Corporation Marine Division plant in Brooklyn, 500 swing shift workers gave a spontaneous cheer when the news was received, but the management said the workers remained at their jobs and not a second was lost. A scene that was probably typical of that in many public places here in New York was enacted at an East Side restaurant where about 20 diners rose and listened with bowed heads as the first reports were broadcast on a radio in the restaurant. Mayor F.H. LaGuardia of New York was told of the invasion by police, and he called upon the people of the city to carry on at their jobs, to give the men in the invasion forces their utmost support. Mayor LaGuardia announced plans for a mass prayer meeting at 5:30 p.m. Eastern Wartime in Madison Square, where the Eternal Light, a memorial for the soldiers of the First World War, is burning. Police here in New York said that along Broadway, excitement aroused by the Allied announcement of the invasion had been somewhat tempered by the previous German reports which spread through the nightclub belt shortly after midnight. As a matter of fact, I came down to Columbia's news headquarters here in New York about 1:30 in the morning, New York time, in a taxi cab. The taxi cab driver told me that the Germans had broadcast that the invasion had started, but he advised me not to believe it until there was confirmation or some sort of word from the Allied headquarters. He said that the Germans were saying there was an invasion, but that didn't mean there was, and that was a very good attitude, I thought. It's one which we can all be proud of, because we were being very cautious here at Columbia and in all American newsrooms until the word came from Schaeff, from Supreme Headquarters of the Allied Expeditionary Force in Great Britain. As long as it was just a matter of the Germans saying the invasion had begun, we were being very careful indeed. But this time, it was true. Most of the churches throughout the city of New York will be open today for special D-Day services. All Episcopal churches will be open, we've been informed. And at Trinity Church, the famous church in Manhattan, observances will be held every hour around the clock all through the day. And a number of war plants in this New York area will also hold special prayer services. The way New York took the news of the invasion. That's the way New York has taken it up to this moment. At about 21 minutes past 6 o'clock in the morning, New York time, there'll be further reports of how New York received the news as the city wakes up, and there will undoubtedly be further reports which we shall give you from other cities and places in the country telling us how the rest of the United States received the news that at last the liberation of the continent of Europe has started. Here's an Associated Press dispatch which has just come in. It's from Wes Gallagher, and he datelines it, Supreme Headquarters, Allied Expeditionary Force. We might as well get used to the word SHAFE. The AP dispatch from Wes Gallagher says, in this military Shangri-La, cleverly hidden from snooping German spy planes, the war's greatest secret was hatched early this year. Adolf Hitler would have squandered the lives of 10 divisions and much of his wealth to have learned this secret even up to a few hours ago. But today he was given it free of charge, and it may cost him his life and power eventually. The secret, of course, was D-Day, H-Hour. D-Day, as you probably all know by now, was the military terminology for the day of the great Allied attack, and D-Day was Monday. H-Hour was the exact hour British, Canadian, and American soldiers were expected to set foot on the soil of Western Europe. Hard supply necessities and the complications of modern amphibious warfare made it necessary that these two factors be known to the staff officers months in advance. The dates were set for the arrival of troops, guns, and tanks in Great Britain. The dates for air attacks on specific objectives. Dates for establishing bases. Dates for the capture of key ports. And Mr. Gallagher reminds us in his Associated Press dispatch that dates are not figures on the calendar. They're scheduled in terminology that goes like this. D plus 5 or D minus 6. The first means 5 days after the troops land. The second means 6 days before the day for attack. Hundreds of thousands of lives depended on a successful D-Day choice, and if the weather was bad and the water rough, thousands of soldiers might be drowned in the treacherous surfs of the European coast. It was too light at night. If it was too light at night, the convoys might be broken up and the soldiers landed on the wrong beaches. And Mr. Gallagher's dispatch ends, if the tides were wrong, the ships might be stranded, or any one of 100 things might go amiss if the date had not been figured out very carefully in advance. And now we've just had word that we're to hear further news direct from overseas, and so for another report of the pool broadcasts, we take you now to London for the report of CBS correspondent Charles Shaw. Go ahead, London.
3: This is Charles Shaw in London. For an hour after the broadcast of Communique Number 1, I played town crier to a London generally unaware that France had been invaded. I rode and walked through the Strand, Fleet Street, past St. Paul's, along the Thames Embankment to the Houses of Parliament and Westminster Abbey, up to Piccadilly Circus and other parts of so-called downtown London, asking people here and there what they thought of the news. In most cases, I found out that I had to report the news before getting any comment. It looked like London any morning between 9:30 and 10:30. The streets comparatively deserted, soldiers of all nations ambling about, street cleaners running their brushes along the curbs. I asked a taxi driver to take me around the city because I wanted to see how people were reacting to the news. Incidentally, I asked him, "Have you heard the news?" "I heard something about it," he said, "but I don't know whether it's official." I assured him it was, because I had just returned from the studio where the communique was broadcast. Waiting for a traffic light, we drew alongside a car driven by a girl wearing the uniform of France. I leaned out and said, "What do you think of the news?"
4: "What news?" she asked.
3: "The Allies have landed in France."
4: All she said was, "Thank God."
3: Fleet Street, headquarters of the press in London, was normal. A couple of men who might have been reporters were seen dashing into buildings. And up to St. Paul's Cathedral to see whether there were worshippers inside. And the only person in the vast auditorium was a black-robed guide to the crypt who hadn't heard the news. His comment after being informed was, "That's good." And so it was all over London. Two RAF sergeants were sightseeing in Westminster Abbey. A couple of women were trying unsuccessfully to gain entrance to the Houses of Parliament. Downing Street was empty, except for a street cleaner almost in front of number 10. All over London, women were selling flags for the benefit of the Red Cross. The girl I patronized hadn't heard the news, and her expression changed little when she was informed. The next interviewee was a roly-poly woman, just about as broad as she was long, who had heard the broadcast. "It's good," she said. Not a newspaper extra appeared on the streets. London, this morning, for at least an hour after the broadcast of communique number one was the same London that it was yesterday morning. Earlier this morning, the telephone rang at 7 a.m. It was Ed Murrow. He said, better get dressed and wait for a call from me. A new world speed record for getting dressed was promptly set. The dressing was accomplished against a background of heavy sky noise, the sound of great fleets of planes. They were too high to be seen, but their roar seemed to fill the sky, and the planes seemed to be everywhere. At 7:45, the phone rang again. Get to such and such a building as quickly as possible. It was the building from which the big communique was to be issued. It was going to work time for London, and masses of shop girls and businessmen jammed the sidewalks leading to that building. Almost bursting with what I felt was the big secret, I studied the faces of those people. Their expressions were the same as those of going to work people all over the world. Most of them looked sleepy. Quite a few of the girls were white-lipped, apparently having got up too late to put on lipstick and intending to do so at their offices. Some were neatly dressed. Others had ties askew, just like the 8 o'clock crowd in Pittsburgh or San Francisco. But there was one difference. The clothes they wore neatly or carelessly were mostly of 1939 and 1940 vintage. The lipstick the girls wore or forgot to wear was of a hard, chalky substance, war stuff. The tiredness in their faces came not from a bad night, but from almost 5 years of working in the front lines of war. You felt like shouting to those weary people, it's happened, the invasion has started. Because that's what these people have been working and fighting for. Fighting beside anti-aircraft guns, fighting with fire hoses, fighting with industrial tools. Since one day almost exactly 4 years ago, when the tattered fugitives from Dunkirk reached these shores. In a few hours, they would know, and you wondered how they would take it. The building was reached, and the way correspondents were converging on the gates from all directions reminded you of the old Toonerville trolley animated cartoons in which an incomprehensible number of people would enter small apertures. They were all hurrying. Some of them just moved their legs faster without seeming to cover much more ground. Practically every pass that you'd been issued since arriving in London had to be produced. No one-eyed Connollys could get in here. Bureau chiefs were herded into one big room. One person from each press association, major newspaper, and broadcasting network. All others were barred. And downstairs, outside of news special studios, the other broadcasters were waiting and typing out last-minute pieces. And one of those studios had been locked tightly since its construction was completed. That was the studio from which the communique was to be read to a waiting world. Already, the German radio was broadcasting reports of fighting in France. London was maintaining silence. The broadcaster's workroom was filling with colonels, majors, lieutenants, and GIs of both the American and British armies. Nobody seemed quite sure of what so many soldiers were supposed to do in so small a room. White-legged, white-belted MPs, their garrison caps banded with what looked like white bandages, took stations inside and outside the doors. In came the official Allied spokesman with retinue. He began calling New York Network headquarters, informing them that the first communique would be broadcast at 9:32 London time. 9:32 arrived. The communique was broadcast. The big secret was out. This is Charles Shaw in London, returning you to New York.
1: Columbia's news headquarters in New York once again. Bob Trout speaking. We've been listening to another one of the pool broadcasts, and just in case that word might mystify you a bit, perhaps I can explain that this broadcast by our correspondent Charles Shaw in London is one of the many broadcasts being put out now from the Supreme Headquarters in Great Britain and available to the combined Allied radio networks. We've just heard Mr. Shaw explain how our Columbia London staff, Edward R. Murrow, and he himself, Charles Shaw, started to handle the invasion news as it began to come out last night. Richard Hotlett, another member of our Columbia London staff, was with the Air Force. He made a trip in a Marauder, and he came back, and his broadcast was heard some hours ago as he described what he had seen as he made the trip in the Marauder over the enemy coast. And now we have some fresh news coming in on the ticker. Prime Minister Winston Churchill went before the House of Commons today and told the crowded House that an immense Allied armada of 4,000 ships with several thousand smaller craft, have carried Allied forces across the channel for the invasion of Europe. Prime Minister Churchill says that Allied commanders have reported that so far the invasion is proceeding according to plan. That is the very latest news. It comes to us from London, telling us that Prime Minister Churchill has told Commons the Allied armada, which carried the troops across the channel, consisted of 4,000 ships, several thousand smaller craft, and that so far Allied commanders report to him, Mr. Churchill, that the invasion, the liberation of the continent, is proceeding according to plan. That's the very latest from London. The story is coming in a form that we call here in the newsroom a running story. Perhaps there will be further details of what Mr. Churchill actually said in a few moments. But now it is time once again to pause for station identification. If our audience will bear with me and permit me, I should like to explain very carefully again to the staffs of our Columbia-affiliated stations around the country, we are continuing this invasion coverage broadcast, and we are going to pause very briefly for station identification. We're not ending the broadcast at all. We want them all to be back with us in exactly 15 seconds. The pause will be exactly 15 seconds. 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

0: 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This episode takes you to Greece in 1941.
1: The National Broadcasts and Company present Tales of the Foreign Service, a feature in NBT's University of the Air, written and produced in cooperation with the State Departments and dedicated to the personnel of the Foreign Service. The material used in this story is a breach upon the confidential files of the State Department, much of it never before released to the public.

Tonight's program is about the life and death of the American legation in Athens, Greece, and its rebirth as the American embassy during the recent war. A flurry of the human problems involves when a little island of the United States was swallowed up by the arm-wrapping tidal wave of the nasty power at its zenith, and what it did to the American colony with the carp of the maelstrom.

0: My name is George Lewis Jones, and I was serving as a foreign service officer in the United States legation at Athens, Greece, at the time the British and Greek armies were swept back by the German Panzer Division. I was in Athens when the German fortress took over. It was my duty, serving under Minister Lincoln McVeigh, to help report the situation as I thought. It strains now as I read back over the chronology of events which took place. There were flaming, brutal facts to deal with, but behind them lay incident, heartbreaking, moving, and sometimes comic. I'm sentimental about Greece with its position of freedom from timely memorials, and I'm impressed, as other Americans are, at the Greek record against the factions in the past war. You remember their heroic success against Mussolini's black shirt until the weight of German power tipped the scales against them. I'll never forget the 6th of April, 1941. I was at the embassy with the American minister and Mrs. Nisei.
1: It's a terrible thing to watch it pretty by, Lewis.
0: A tragedy, Mr. Minister. The Greeks put up such a wonderful fight against the Italians, and then the Germans had to come in like this.
2: Out of the troopers that ruined the harbor, I don't see how the British can hope to get away.
3: How are the people taking it, Mr. Stone?
2: Well, under the circumstances, I'd say pretty well, Mr. Nisei. There's a kind of a depressed feeling of panic.
4: The Greek government may be forced to flee Athens at any moment. And what do we do, Mr. Murray?
5: What do we do, Lewis? We'll go on representing the American government and the countries we're protecting. Just as long as there's anyone to do business with and they let us stay. At least, we're not at war yet.
0: No, we were not at war with the Nazis. But our friends, the Greeks and British, were. The British legation had to move out fast. At the British consulate in Salonika the next day, my colleague Ed Dullion from the American consulate was talking with a New Zealand major and...
1: Hello, British consulate. West here.
6: Is Ed Dullion with you, Major?
1: Just a moment. For you, Dullion. It's your boss, I think.
6: Thanks.
7: Hello?
6: This is John Johnson, Dullion. I'm out here in the suburbs at the American Farm School.
8: Yes?
6: The Greek aerodrome at Sadis is being evacuated. There are all kinds of firework going off and smoke rising from the hills. Perhaps you'd better tell Webb.
7: Well, Johnson says they're evacuating the aerodrome at Sadis and that there's much smoke rising back in the hills.
1: Vinny, Nash be with him. Hello, Mr. Johnson, West again. Is it black smoke?
6: Yes, very black.
1: Thank you, Mr. Johnson. Well, this probably means the end of my commission, but here goes.
9: Yep,
1: sir. Take this message immediately. Use your motorbike launch, Corporal.
9: Yep.
1: I've told them to blow up our petrol, 90,000 gallons. It's the last of our reserves. Maybe the last British act in Salonika, and maybe my lot act, too.
5: He's done a good job, Major Westdale.
1: I have no authority to do it, you know, but can't let Jerry have all that petrol, can I? The next time you see me, you may be calling me Corporal. And on top of it, I'll probably get a bill from the war office.
0: Nobody knows to this day whether Major West was demoted or whether he even escaped with his life. Ed Gurion was at the British consulate at the time because it was America's job as a neutral to take over British interests. There were urgent evacuation problems to be met in Salonika, too. And all of this confusion was to give us a foretaste of our own later dilemma. Meanwhile, in Athens, my wife and I had an amusing and somewhat pathetic experience.
10: Lewis, I'm sorry to bother you here at the embassy, but something terrible is happening.
0: What's the matter, dear? The house on fire?
10: Well, it will be soon. They're fortifying our garden and are planning to have a big battle out there.
0: What on earth are you talking about? Who's fortifying our house?
10: The British.
0: Hey, you serious?
10: Yeah.
0: You caught all of them and been evacuated.
10: Well, come with me and I'll show you, Lewis. You've got to stop them. Tell me, the officer in charge, Lewis.
0: He's young enough. One-man army, eh? May I ask what you're doing in my garden?
11: I'm putting up a roadblock there with this mortar and anti-tank rifle.
0: My very gatepost?
4: Don't you know the rest of your people have left?
8: Now, have they?
4: Yeah. Well, I've been separated from my outfit for some time. 3 days ago, I lost my radio car, so I've had no communication. However, I've got my order to set up a resistance point covering this strategic intersection. I've got orders to hold it at all costs until 22 hours. I intend to carry it out.
8: I see. Well, how about coming inside and having a spot or something while we talk this thing over? I'm Jones of the American Legation.
4: Ah, Madigan, eh? I said we didn't expect to see a friend at this point. I'd like a drink.
11: Hey. Have another?
4: I will if you can spare a little spot for my lad. They's been with her.
8: And her. Meanwhile, here's a nice tall one for you.
4: I was very thirsty. It's hot out there on the road.
8: There's one thing. You said this was a strategic point?
4: Yes. That's what my orders call it. Of course, they're 5 days old.
8: Well, I've been around here a long time, and there's a much more strategic point about a half a mile up the road.
4: Oh, is there?
8: Yes. Now, for what you want to accomplish, this isn't really the best spot.
12: And then a battle here would be kind of a messy business, don't you see? Particularly if my house gets involved.
8: Huh?
12: Our legation is going to be busy looking after your kefir, you know.
8: You wouldn't want me to sleep in a crater, would you?
4: Well, no. Where is this other strategic point?
12: Come on, I'll show you. Just up the road. Half an hour later.
13: Hello.
6: Hello, Lewis. This is Ralph.
13: Yeah?
6: You've got to do something. There's some crazy bunch of British soldiers here digging up my front yard. They're muttering something about a battle to be fought here.
13: I know. I defend the battle up there myself.
0: As a matter of fact, as I figured beforehand, there wasn't any battle. The British finally destroyed their trucks and supplies and hid under the olive trees for several days, until the British destroyers and submarines sneaked in under the German guns and carried most of them away to safety. But the departure of the British was to leave their affairs in our hands.
12: Now, under international law, when a country's representatives must withdraw in time of emergence, any remaining neutral representative become its botstick and protect its interests. Always in coping the British problem left behind in our care, we were vicariously living the future. Then one day the war drew close to our own legation. This incident happened to Ed Bellion at Salonika when he was closing up British prisoners there. As he opened the door of his flat one evening, there was waiting for him a mournful ring of 4 or 5 Jewish refugees, most of whom he had never seen before.
5: Well, what's this, Joseph?
14: Please, Mr. Gorgon, I thought perhaps you would not mind as I spent the night here. I've been a faithful clerk for 20 years.
5: I know that, Joseph. Of course, I don't mind you spending the night here, but who are your friends?
14: They are cousins. What will happen to her? It is more and more difficult to buy food now if you are a Jew. It's hard to find a roof. But we know that as long as America is here, we will be all right.
12: As long as America was there, we did what we could for special problem such as these.
0: The situation was complicated, however, because there was no Greek government deal with. The American position was becoming nebulous and uncertain. And to tell the truth, we were about as neutral as rattlesnake, as we learned in trying to handle the British problem stuffed in our lap. In doing the necessary chore of cleaning up British prisoners, we had our first introduction to Dr. Rober, the representative of the German division. He was a do-nothing little man, not at all up to his role as the representative of the super rig, a fumbling, uncertain, vague person who continually depended on Berlin for authority to answer questions directly. But he was always like a beer rip, and this we did, as best we could. Mostly by high-pounding bluff.
12: Why are you breaking down that door? Who's in charge here?
15: Get out, Swine!
12: You can't break the seal of the American legation. This is American property now. Who is your commanding officer?
4: I am in charge here.
16: You wanted to see me? Dr. Folger, German minister.
12: I'm the representative of the American legation. My name is Jones. I protect this violation of American protection and the losing of British diplomatic property.
16: Your British friends have left, Herr Jones. Or didn't you know?
8: I must inform you that the former British legation is now under the protection of the United States. If you have any familiarity with international law, you should know that. I demand the immediate restoration of this property to my custody and a return of all items removed from this building.
2: But we must find living quarters for our cakes, Sir Joan.
8: I know what you're doing to private British and Greek houses, but this building is now as much a part of the United States as our own legation.
11: Back to your quarters. You soldiers there, get back to your quarters. So far.
15: You won't have any stuff.
2: Is that satisfactory?
16: Yes. You are in the right, Herr Joan, as long as relations are maintained between your government and mine. We can wait.

our way through. We weren't sure in those days just how far the Germans were prepared to go against us. Obviously, they didn't yet want war with America. These were alarming times, though. All means of communication with Washington were severed, and we had only our radio to bring us news. Mail pouches were never delivered, banking facilities were disrupted, and groceries were hard to come by. Meanwhile, all around us was great misery, and the beginning of that hunger which is to take the lives of so many thousands of Reichs during the dark years of occupation. This valiant race from which had sprung our Western culture and civilization were being trampled underfoot. The Greeks were our friends, and they had won their victory over the Italians, only to be victimized under the Nazi boot. The day the Germans came in force, when the population having been warned off the streets by radio, they entered a deserted city. Troops continued to enter all day long.

0: but added to that eerie sound
1: was another. Young boys in the street were throwing up to their Italian conquerors the defiant challenge of the Greek war cry, Aera. The word means win, and the Greek slang for pushover. They were not conquered. They admitted no defeat. Their integrity was intact. One thing I remembered particularly, because it shows Greek sentiment for the United States, which never dimmed. I was at home with my wife when she called into the window late one afternoon.
2: Louis, come here to the window.
0: What is it?
3: It's Nicola for Fushman. Why, you haven't been what is the journal came.
4: The boxy stone.
3: Hey, yours, it looked as a little cousin.
4: A child.
3: You must have died. Do with that.
4: Poor devil.
3: Hadn't had enough money to pay for a decent dying, thought it. We want us to help. Oh, Lord.
4: Every day a new cry for help to these children that are dying to starvation.
3: I'll let him in.
2: Please come in, Nicky. Oh, I'm so sorry.
5: You've been so kind to us, Nicholas. Is there anything we can do?
6: Why are you crying, Mrs. John?
5: Huh?
2: What?
6: Look, help me with the carpenter, Monsieur John.
5: Oh, but Nicholas.
6: Oh, all okay. I have brought you something. What? Do not look so sad. Help me.
5: Oh.
6: See?
2: Three beautiful fat lumps.
6: For you. It is the only way I can get them to the German line. I used to bring you fish every day before they come. Now I bring you fish today.
2: Make your flight more time.
1: Humorous though individual incidents were, the laughter was underlined with tears. The food situation rapidly grew appalling. From time to time, though, we were able to get some help for the children and the aged and sick through the Red Cross. The Greek were magnificent throughout. Toward the end of June, the Italians poured into the city, further confusing the issue of who were the master of the Greek, the Italian fascists or the Nazi. We were ordered to restrict our movements within narrow limits. News were drawn tighter. Experience in settling British problems had taught us what to expect if we were caught without hope of escape. If war came, our non-official colony was starved behind German barbed wire. Yes, cut off from communications for threat of life in this little microcosm of America grew very frail. It was with this knowledge that we continued to work with the German representative, Dr. Vogel. One day, he called me in and called my attention to certain papers which he said he wished to communicate to me informally.
7: You will be interested to know, Herr Jones, that the limitations on movements of diplomats have been relaxed.
4: Really, Dr. Vogel?
7: This will be brought to the attention of your minister officially. Perhaps I thought that you and the staff there might like to take trips this Sunday, if you so desire.
4: That's very kind of you, Dr. Vogel. But in view of the situation, we're not in holiday mood these days.
7: No.
4: And Dr. Vogel, are there any messages for it? We've sent a number of telegrams through you, but haven't received a single reply.
7: No messages.
4: I see. And you happen to have any news, Dr. Vogel?
7: It so happens. I have heard that your government has taken the unwise step of closing the consulates and travel agencies of the Third Reich in the United States.
4: Oh, yes. Would you mind a blunt question, Dr. Vogel?
7: I welcome it.
4: Are you going to throw us out in retaliation?
7: I have no instructions from Berlin as yet.
4: Strangely enough, for 3 months, though, it's of great importance to us to know exactly which convert is throwing us out.
7: Indeed?
4: If by your government, I suppose it would be by airplane?
7: I suppose so.
4: Mm-hmm. In which case, we would lose everything, all of our property and belonging. On the other hand, if the Italians should throw us out, they might be persuaded to send a boat, take it to Italy.
7: You realize, Herr Jones, that taking an Italian boat is not without risk?
4: I think a number of us would prefer to take that risk.
7: Well, if my government requests you to leave, certain arrangements might be made to take care of your more valuable possessions. It depends on how your government treats the Germans. It is expelling from the United States.
4: That's interesting.
7: In any case.

0: Yes, I will inquire about this matter from Verlin. I will let you know, Derek.
1: Days passed. No word from Volga. Problems were pouring in from individuals.
2: I must get out. I'm ill. The American legation must help me.
3: My company insists that I return home. You must get me out.
4: I must get back to the university. I've got to ship my valuables.
3: I don't want to die in Greece. I want to go home.
1: We managed as best we could to create some order out of the chaos. All the men in the American colony belonged to Tukelica, which was the center of plans to help Greek friends and war victims, and a various emergency plan to become operative in case of internment, if and when America came into the war.
5: It gradually occurred to all of us that perhaps we should be dealing with the Italian rather than Dr. Vogel.
1: The Italian needed to be taking over the city. So we decided to put the direct question to see where we fit. Dr. Vogel, may I ask whether Athens is officially occupied by Italian troops at the moment?
0: Just at the moment, Herr Jones, neither the Italians nor the Germans are officially occupying Athens.
1: You will admit, Dr. Vogel, that a point will soon occur when the Italians will be in control. Now, we don't want to ascend the Italian authority by continuing to come to you as representative of the German government.
0: That thought has never occurred to me. As far as I am aware, the question of the Italian taking over the duties of the Greek Foreign Office assumed by the German government has never arisen. I do not think it will arise. In any case, it will be satisfactory to continue to deal with me.
1: Then, how about our American colony? They're anxious to leave, and you have done nothing about it.
0: That question is receiving attention in Berlin. I have nothing else to tell you, Herr John.
1: Then we're virtual prisoners?
0: Germany is only following the United States in restrictive measures. We do not take the step against your government until you take the step against us. You threw out our consulate in America, and we do not yet know what do we do to our national.
1: If we of the American colony in Greece are not prisoners, perhaps the word should be hostages.
0: Now, that is a strong word. I can easily defend the German position. These are wartime, for us, anyway. And there is, Herr Jones, you see, another difficulty, a lack of transport. We must consult Berlin.
1: But the situation is urgent, Dr. Vogel. The colony is small, and many of them are old, and thick. Surely their transport would constitute no very serious problem.
0: So?
1: They've been shut off from communications with the United States for so long. That hard on the very old and ill.
0: I must act on orders from Berlin.
1: But you are the representative of Berlin. It would be a great encouragement if you could permit even a few to leave on a regular weekly basis.
0: I will consider for immediate departure exceptional case.
1: Well, what would you consider exceptional cases? I would suggest that elderly persons and small children might receive preferential treatment.
0: Berlin would not understand why you want to get out such a group. No, Herr Jones. By exceptional cases, I mean persons having pressing business affairs or some urgent reason for travel.
1: Unsatisfactory though our dealings were with Dr. Vogel, we could really get results by simply being firm and insistent. We were eventually able to evacuate the unofficial members of the American colony in an orderly manner, person by person. To this day, we can scarce disconceive our good fortune. We were able actually to make arrangements to get out in the early summer and to place our legation as well as British interests in the hands of the Greek legation.
6: Well, I believe that is all, Mr. Wisdell. We should take good care of American interests and property, Mr. Minister. This scene has an air of having occurred before. It seems only yesterday that the British were handing over their affairs to us.
7: Do you think your government will go to war with Germany?
6: I only hope, quite sensibly, that the Swiss government can stay out of it. You know, this is like home to us. We'd like to feel that there's someone here taking care of it while we go away, or, shall we say, for a little vacation.

0: There are codes to destroy, confidential papers to burn, property to soar. Final miscellaneous business such as trying to salvage coal and gasoline to the Greek. And the painful job of thanking our Greek staff for services, some of them of 20 and 30 years duration. These goodbyes were especially difficult. Could we come back? Would they be waiting for us? What did the future hold? We realized that our bit of America in Greece was dying out in the night that had crept over Europe. And the same unhappy situation prevailed in the American Foreign Service establishments at Belgrade, Helsinki, Sofia, and Warsaw, all over the continents. We were the last lights in Europe to go out. And not only Americans, but all friends of freedom and justice felt the darkness even blacker after we'd left. Some of the former legation in Greece returned to America. Some were sent to other posts, and some joined the Greek government in exile at Cairo, where they remained. Until one day, in October 1944...
1: Why do I hear such whisperings about Frauduk or Eve with them?
2: You mustn't even front our face now, dear.
1: Oh?
2: Oh, well, I suppose it can be told for her. Or I'll let their allied forces fail in Alexandria to liberate Greece.
1: Back to Greece? On that unlucky day?
2: You remember the day the Greek considered unlucky?
1: I believe it was creepy. All this happened is most peculiar.
2: And you will think it strange and vee, but the Greek government had chosen Tuesday next to follow the liberation's reckon. And we go with them. We mean to take the curse off both those unlucky days, my dear. Pray God we will.
0: Failing into the harbor of Korea, the Isle of Greece, the wine dark sea, violet crowned Hymettus and the Acropolis were even more beautiful than we would remember. But there was little time to be moved by the beauty, because two of our boats struck German mines, and a destroyer was lost. The port of Piraeus was a shambles, and miles of seashore near the city also had been ruined. Otherwise, Athens and its environs were intact physically. The city was shabby, as many others were in the world by 1944. But the most striking innovation was the stupendous amount of stink which had been and was still being used, not to improve appearances, but to the state, buildings and monuments, walls and sidewalks, the slogans of various times. Perhaps the second most extraordinary feature of Athens in October 1944 was the fantastic currency inflation.
1: But Linton, we can't even buy an aid. What does an aid cost? Millions of Greek drachma? Are they creepy?
0: We couldn't buy anything. We lived on British rations at first, and we were very grateful for them. We tore out the thrift fields in our buildings and moved in. And best of all, we found all but two of our staff waiting for it.
3: 3 long years, and now you're back.
4: You look up the day.
3: A little tenner, perhaps, than the same clock.
5: But we're all back again, aren't we? That's the important thing.
3: And it seemed like old times.
0: It was at first something like old times as we had left it. Before long, there was a rash of civil wars that sent the machine gun bullet flying into our very room. But this eventually quieted down, and we resumed the normal business of the embassy. There were new claims to be attended to, and old ones authored.
4: I'm a veteran of World War I. Now, do I keep getting payments from the Veterans Administration? Does my citizenship status make me eligible for a loan?
6: I'm starving. I need food.
7: I can't pay $1.40 a pound for potatoes. What am I to eat?
8: Can you get me a patches to New York? Maybe you know my brother. He was a great friend of Teddy Roosevelt.
0: By the end of January, things were almost normal.
1: Noah, come to the window.
0: Huh? Why, it's Eagleton.
6: Our old friend, the good man.
0: And no crop in this plant.
6: No lobsters either, I expect.
1: But whatever he does have, he can bring it freer and opener. And at our fear.
0: Yeah.
1: Do let him in, Noah. Now the word's out again.

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1: You have just heard an episode of Tales of the Foreign Service from 1946. 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

0: We now present an interview with the Nobel Prize-winning author, Sigrid Undset. The program was recorded during World War II, when Undset was in exile. 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
1: Norway fights on. We present another in this series, Norway Fights On. Gladys Petsch, internationally known for her lectures and broadcasts on Norway, each week presents a prominent Norwegian who recounts their experiences and tells what is happening in the land of the Vikings, land of the midnight sun. And here is Gladys Petsch.
2: Good evening, everyone. I am indeed proud to be able to have as guest on this program at this time one of the world's great women, and a great Norwegian, Madame Sigrid Undset. Everyone knows and loves her books, and everyone knows, I'm sure, that she was the second woman in the world to win the Nobel Prize for Literature. But I'm not sure many people know that she was the first woman in the world to give the whole of this money value of the prize to charity. I believe George Bernard Shaw was the first man to do this. Madame Undset is now in this country where she has found refuge after terrible experiences in Norway, her beloved country. And all of you mothers listening to this great woman will share her sorrow, I know, when I tell you that her eldest son fell in fighting for his country, and that her youngest son is far away in Scotland with the Norwegian army stationed there. And now here is Sigrid Undset.
3: Good evening.
4: Some time ago, a lady, Polish all things, asked me if I thought that a child should be brought up to hate the enemy who is ravaging his country. Of course, a child should never be brought up to hate anybody. But I think you Americans agree with us Norwegians that a child should be brought up to hate cruelty, injustice, brutality, meanness, lies, and be taught to be honest, decent, loyal, and kind toward the weak and helpless. But then I cannot see how any child in the invaded countries of Europe or Asia can help hating the devastating hatred of the invaders of their country. The Germans and the Japanese have seen to that. No Norwegian child will ever forget or forgive the treatment of their teachers, for instance. Many of them may remember privation they themselves suffered. In fact, many of them will have to suffer to the end of their lives from the consequences of malnutrition and diseases spread in the wake of the army's occupation. Many will remember how their fathers or mothers or brothers was tortured or murdered by the Germans. But I think the outrage committed against their teachers and these teachers' heroic stand for the ideals they have professed will be the most unforgettable event of their childhood. Like children all over the world, they were often bored by their teachers' preachings, by ideals that sometimes might seem stuffy or just a bit silly to the children. The heroism of these teachers, who, when called upon to defend all we Norwegians have reverenced and believed in for generations, again threatened torture and death, must have invested even somewhat shopworn ideals with a fresh vitality, a radiance of holiness in the eyes of the children. And it ought to be like that. The children ought never to forget or forgive these crimes. But how can you expect children should forgive the men that have committed them? Our religion tells us to hate sin but love the sinner. But how many of us grown-ups can really manage that? At best, we try to act as if we did, disregarding the emotions that surge through our whole being. You cannot expect children to make that kind of intellectual distinction. And then there are the children of Poland, or Czechoslovakia, or Belgium, or Greece. If any Greek children survive until the day of liberation. There are the children of China or the Philippines. Do you imagine they can possibly forget or forgive what has been done to them, what they've seen being done to their own people? Do you think they ought to forget these deeds? Do you remember the words of our Lord about those that scandalize one of these little ones? It was better for him if he was thrown, if he were thrown in the sea with a millstone tied to his neck. Only today there are not millstones enough in the world to go around. For against our children, which we would try to bring up on the principles of the Christian faith and the inheritance of Western European spirit in the best, we'll stand the children of Nazi Germany. It is all very well to speak of re-educating the German youth. I suppose we'll have to try. But then nobody kid himself into believing his re-education will be an overwhelming success. Remember the tenets of Nazi education for death. As Dr. Zimmer and Eric Amann and a number of American correspondents from Germany have written. Now they have been translated into action for years. If German youth could be educated to share our beliefs, it would mean they must condemn the outrages their own people committed in Poland and all over the world. They would have to think of persecution of religion, systematic lying, cheating and pillaging could not be justified, at least not entirely. They would have to condemn things like the theft of scientific apparatus from universities of conquered lands, the theft of the radium given by American women to Madame Curie's native land, the attempts to black out education in the nations they call inferior, by such means as the torture and murder of the students, the rape of the girl students in Prague in the Black November days of 1939. Do you think they are likely to do it? Do you think the German girls who embrace the Nazi gospel as the supreme honor a German woman can raise to is bearing the child of a German soldier, even if she knows nothing about her child's father, scratched his first name, only who was in uniform? Do you think these girls will want their children re-educated towards Christian standards of morale? A wholesale conversion from the creed of present-day Germany or Japan will not occur unless God himself will happen a miracle, the greatest in the history of Christendom it will be, among the children of robbers and torturers, when their armies have been vanquished by armies of nations fighting for justice with oppressors and for human freedom and truth, the truth of religion and also the truth of science. For those who claim that the pretty legend of the Japanese sun goddess or the German superstitions about the Nordic race, to which the Germans don't belong at all, should be regarded as historical truths upon which their beliefs about themselves are founded, must of course be as hostile to true science as they are to true religion. The German idea of themselves is a herrenfolk, a master race with moral rights to enslave and loot and exploit all other ethnic units which they decide are inferior, may seem to us horribly similar to the individual delusions of mentally deranged men, women and women, who imagine they are the Christ or the Virgin Mary about to give the world a savior, or according to their submerged desires, or what they would like to be like, that they are Jack the Ripper or any other famous criminal. I suppose any hospital here in America for the mentally diseased will be able to muster its contingent of people with similar delusions. And I hope the men who will have to organize a peace when fascism and Nazism and Nippism have been defeated will seriously consider the implications in the insistence of aggressor nations that they have a right to be like that because they are master races. They only need to call in reports from the doctors in charge of America's madhouses to be able to form an opinion of the mentality of the oppressor nations. Surely, the allied nations, after the victory that must be ours, will have to redeem their pledge of material aid and economic reconstruction of the whole world, also the vanquished nations. But every day this war is prolonged, every day our victory is postponed, means the depletion of the whole world's resources of raw material, of foodstuffs, and of the means of transportation to the war-harried countries. And never doubt, when they are vanquished, the Germans at least will howl to high heaven that Atlantic Charter was just another liar capitalist to their powers. If America and Great Britain should decide that the victims of Germany and Japan must come first, their children dying from starvation saved, their sick and wounded eased by material supplies before much can be done to help reconstruct the countries whose leaders brought about the misery of the whole world. Of course, we'll want to help the children of Germany and Japan too when this time comes. But don't forget, our first duty must be towards the victims of their fathers' and brothers' crimes. And don't forget, I feel in duty bound to remind you Americans of it, since I myself am a Norwegian. One of the suckers who, after the First World War, went out of our way to relieve hungry German children. Don't forget when you feed the children in Germany and Japan that these same children will one day remember your helpfulness as an evidence of your degeneracy. Only degenerate democracies will help the offspring of the enemies to survive. So the Germans have told us. In Norway we took undernourished German children into our homes by the thousands to feed and nurse them back to health. They returned as soldiers and guides in the invasion army. The Dutchmen took in starving German children by the hundred thousands. The bombing of Rotterdam, the fires of hell and pain and death of Dutch men and women and children were the German way of paying their debt of gratitude. Don't misunderstand me. I do not mean that we should not try to relieve the sufferings of Germany after this war too. But remember, you Americans, when you have given food to German children, you must never dream of disarming or relaxing your vigilance against the gratitude of the children whose lives you saved, as we Norwegians and the Danes and the Dutch did. Do not commit the same blunder of generosity, you Americans. The task of saving the children of the whole world from the material and spiritual destructions wrought upon them by war will be immense. And the victors will have a duty to tackle it. It is no use to disguise that the incompatibility of all we fight for and often aggressor nations fought for will reach down through generations and aggravate the obstacles we have to surmount when we endeavor to work out a world order that will give our children and children's children some security against the disasters our world is suffering today.
2: 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We do appreciate all you've told us, and I do hope we all take your advice.
1: Ladies and gentlemen, you have just heard another in the series, Norway Fights On. 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Gladys Petsch returns next Sunday evening at the same time with another program in this series, Norway Fights On.

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1: 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Hello and welcome to another World War II podcast. I'm Angus Wallace. I was recently thrilled to see a new book out looking at Douglas MacArthur and the war in the Pacific. MacArthur is one of those personalities that war throws up which I find very hard to pin down. They have big personalities and seemingly huge confidence within themselves that overrides everything else. Another two examples for me would be Monty and Patton. I'm joined by Walter Borman, author of MacArthur at War, World War II in the Pacific. Thank you for joining me, Walter. I think we need to start with Douglas MacArthur's background. Where did he come from? What is his background?
2: MacArthur was very definitely a 19th century man, and I think that has a lot to do with some of his theories and views as World War II goes on. But he's born in 1880. His father is a Civil War veteran who has led a relatively famous charge up Missionary Ridge during the Battle of Chattanooga. And it's a charge that I think he tells his son about many, many times. And always in the back of Douglas MacArthur's mind, I think, is his attempt to rise to this level of great hero and great leader like his father was. And of course, he followed in his father's footsteps. His father had not gone to West Point, but Douglas does, graduating in 1903, first in his class. And then he spends a fair amount of time in the Philippines before the First World War, goes to France in World War I, is engaged in the trench warfare there with the famous Rainbow Division, made up of a number of American National Guard units, and he really establishes himself as a frontline soldier, a frontline leader.
1: I think just prior to World War I, that's sort of illustrated where he's when he's recommended for the Medal of Honor in 1914.
2: Yes, that's just before World War I. He's gone and done sort of a clandestine spy operation into Mexico. Sometimes people forget that there was considerable friction between the United States and Mexico prior to World War I, even thoughts that somehow, you know, the famous Zimmerman telegram and all, that somehow Germany and Mexico were going to team up and Mexico's reward would be retaking the Southwest United States. So MacArthur indeed does sort of a spy expedition down to around Veracruz, and he is recommended for the Medal of Honor, which he doesn't receive, and he gets very upset because he doesn't receive.
1: This sort of shows up quite early on, many of his faults that might come out later. I mean, why doesn't he receive it? I mean, he somehow turns a highlight into a blemish on his career.
2: That's true, because what happens is that He certainly led, let's call it heroic. It was certainly dangerous to himself, but there were people on his staff who said, oh gosh, he ought to receive the Medal of Honor for this. Now, two things. One, the Medal of Honor in those days was given out much more generously than the standards for the Medal of Honor became in World War II. So that's the first thing. But the second thing is that when he went and went through the process of having everybody look all the way up to high command and review what he had done, the word came back that, yes, he had been heroic. Yes, he had put his life on the line. But this wasn't an instance of really extraordinary heroism that rose to even the then established levels for the Medal of Honor. Well, what MacArthur might have done is simply said, oh, well, I've gotten a pat on the back for this. Everybody's glad I did the mission. But he really shows the bad side of his personality by really deciding that this is something he's going to fight. And he writes basically all the way up to the U.S. Army Chief of Staff and says, you know, how dare I be refused this honor? I really deserved it, on and on. And what that did, instead of, as you suggest, having sort of a star, if you will, on his career, it really becomes a blemish, because it shows him somebody who doesn't really fit in very well and is always ready to sort of a knee-jerk reaction and, well, how dare you impugn my honor?
1: I mean, he's even relatively junior to be jumping up and down complaining that he didn't get an honor.
2: Oh, absolutely. I think he's a captain at this point.
1: It's a huge self-confidence within himself. Or if not within himself, do you think maybe he feels that his family connections, or do people know who I am, who my father was, might have some clout?
2: Well, Arthur MacArthur, his father, interestingly enough, goes on, serves in the Philippines, really gets his break after the Spanish-American War. He ends up as a major general, and he ends up very close to being Army Chief of Staff. But he sort of crossed swords with William Howard Taft when Taft was Governor General of the Philippines. And Arthur MacArthur, too, has sort of a reputation of, well, he's not the easiest guy to get along with. So when Taft's president, there's no way that he's going to make Arthur MacArthur Army Chief of Staff. And again, there's sort of a double-edged sword to this. On the one hand, that means that there are a lot of people in the administration and higher army ranks who don't think a lot about Arthur or Douglas MacArthur. But the flip side of that is that there is a junior cadre of army officers, including John J. Pershing, who owe a lot of their career to Arthur MacArthur, Douglas's father. And they're going to do, one way or the other, a lot to support young Douglas's rise up the ranks.
1: Is that one reason why he was, you know, still a relatively junior officer when he gets command of the Rainbow Division in the First World War?
2: Yes, and what really happens with the Rainbow Division, he's working for Newton Baker in the War Department. Newton Baker's the Secretary of War, and he's basically made Chief of Staff of the Rainbow Division. And he ends up commanding one of its regiments later on in the war, but he's really only the commander of the division for a very, very short period of time in 1918, right after the armistice. So as chief of staff to a commanding general, a man named Menaher, who is sort of aging and not too hands-on and engaged, as chief of staff, it really gives MacArthur almost carte blanche to go around and visit the regiments, do these frontline inspections, lead, clandestines' missions into no man's land to see what's going on. And I think this is a whole different kind of MacArthur than we're going to see when you and I get to 1942 on Bataan and what he does and or doesn't do there.
1: So yeah, he had a good enough First World War record to get him made superintendent of West Point, which is a high profile position after the war. How did he do at West Point? Did he reveal himself to be a particularly forward thinking? Had he learned the lessons of the First World War and was imbuing them on his students?
2: MacArthur didn't want to take the West Point assignment, but he was basically told, yes, you are going to go and do that. And you are going to bring West Point, which, you know, before the war, everybody's been out there learning horsemanship and sort of, you know, those kind of officer qualities. And he's really charged with, based on his experience in the First World War, bringing West Point into the future. And he does a pretty good job of that. Now, you know, he's got the typical MacArthur flair. He shows up in a raccoon coat and you know, doesn't always wear regulation uniforms. That's something MacArthur does all his entire career. But at the basis, again, once you look through that showy veneer, what he does in terms of implementing new curriculum, putting people, cadets, out in the field during the summer for actual military training instead of these luxurious sort of campouts that used to go on, all of those things, and stressing athletics, all of those things are very important to West Point. And of course, he meets up against some opposition from the establishment, the older officers there, dogs, they're called, disgruntled old grads by some. But he does a good job at West Point for the 3 years that he's there.
1: And he has various interwar posts, but obviously his big, what would be the pinnacle for most people's careers is in 1930, he's made Chief of Staff of the U.S. Army.
2: Yes, in 1930, he's made Chief of Staff of the U.S. Army, and he's only 50, which is relatively young at that point for being Army Chief of Staff. Now, the U.S. Army is very, very small after the demobilization, after the First World War, and, of course, the 20s, a whole isolationism movement in the United States. So the U.S. Army is almost minuscule by comparison to its wartime strengths. But as Chief of Staff of the Army, he really is at the pinnacle of the U.S. military.
1: How did he do? You know, forward thinkers in Germany were realigning their army for a great expansion later on. They understood air power and armored warfare and things. And he in many respects, is not under similar constraints of it. There's a downward pressure to make the army smaller, budget cuts. How does he do in shaping the army for the future?
2: MacArthur really tries to increase the army. But I think the key thing to focus on might be his failure to embrace air power. He's really against any kind of separate air force for sure. And even in terms of some of the things that he's doing in the Army with air power, he doesn't really want to have bombers until he learns the Navy has offensive bombers. And then, of course, there's even then this friction between the Army and Navy. Well, you know, we're going to be responsible for coastal stuff, or we're going to be responsible for offensive bombing. And he really needs to work through that process. But the bottom line, I think, as far as MacArthur and air power is that all the way through the 30s up until December 7th of 1941, he really fails to embrace air power. There's in the few weeks and months even before Pearl Harbor, he's beginning to talk about B-17s in the Philippines, but he's very, very late to the table in terms of embracing air power.
1: Towards the end of his tenure, FDR becomes president. How was his relationship? Did he already know FDR?
2: He knew FDR from his work in the War Department prior to World War I, when FDR is there as Assistant Secretary of the Navy. And they have some interaction, and I think they have a tiny bit of interaction perhaps after MacArthur gets to West Point. Of course, relatively quickly after that time, FDR is stricken with polio and pretty well out of the process for a while. But they definitely know one another. And I think what Roosevelt does, as he does repeatedly in the build-up to World War II, is look to people who are, as MacArthur is, certainly diametrically opposed to him politically, but to look to people in the Republican Party, the conservative side of things, for cover for what Roosevelt is trying to do in terms of slowly but surely put America on a footing where it can engage in a world war again. And what that means from MacArthur's standpoint is that Roosevelt keeps him on for an additional year, year and a half, perhaps, as Army Chief of Staff after his four-year term. And Roosevelt sends him up to Congress and puts him as sort of the point man to go ahead and lobby for increases in military spending. You got to remember, this is the depths of the Great Depression, and money's tight. There's been this whole ugly scene just before Roosevelt is elected president of the bonus march and the veterans trying to get bonuses and MacArthur being at the forefront, routing them. So, you know, MacArthur's a controversial figure, but Roosevelt uses him in terms of his relations with Congress to really lead the fight for increased military spending.
1: He shuffles MacArthur out in the end, doesn't he? Where do you go once you've been Chief of Staff of the US Army? I would have thought most people would either retire or, I guess, potentially politics. Where does history see him next?
2: Well, history sends MacArthur to the Philippines, and of course he's been there. Let's see, let's count. He's actually done, by that time, 1935, he's done three tours of duty in the Philippines already. And you're absolutely right that where do you go after you've been a Chief of Staff and you're only 55 years old? I mean, he's not ready to see the colors fade yet. And I think that politics is something MacArthur always says, I'm not interested in politics. I don't want to be president. Believe me, my research shows that MacArthur always wanted to be president. And he always did everything that he could in a very coy way that we don't really see today to let somebody else sound the trumpet. And he could sit there with a blank look on his face, but you knew inside he desperately wanted to be president. There was tiny thought that he would run in 1936. There was certainly thought that he might run in 1940, and he did all but declare. He certainly acquiesced to all of the efforts, major efforts, that were underway in 1944. And of course, this is going to continue all the way until Eisenhower finally wins the nomination in 1952. So MacArthur desperately wants to be president, no matter what he says. And the flip side of that is that I think Roosevelt perhaps recognizes that. We could have a debate as to whether or not MacArthur had a higher profile in 1936 than Alf Landon, who's the eventual Republican nominee. But the bottom line is that MacArthur wants to go someplace that he can be the undisputed head man. And that's the Philippines. Initially, as a military advisor, you got to remember that the Philippines are American territory since the Spanish-American War at this point. So MacArthur goes as a military advisor, and eventually then, a couple years later, he's forced with his choice of either being recalled to the United States for more duty here. Again, it begs the question, well, gee, after you've been Army Chief of Staff, what do you do? Or resigning from the Army and staying on as a field marshal appointee to the Philippine Army. And, of course, he chooses the latter, and in 1937 he resigns from the U.S. Army, becomes a field marshal in the Philippine Army, and he's in that position until FDR recalls him to active duty for the Americans as a major general in the summer of 1941.
1: And it's a position that Ike later wrote, it was pompous and rather ridiculous to be field marshal of a virtually non-existent army.
2: Exactly. And Eisenhower was very candid in advising MacArthur. Eisenhower, of course, is MacArthur's aide in Manila. And Ike is very candid about saying, you know, don't do this. I mean, it's almost a joke. A field marshal of the Philippine Army. MacArthur's charge, by the way, from Quezon and the leaders of the Philippines who are working their way toward total independence in 1946. That's the plan. But what the Filipino leaders realize they have to do is come up with some kind of defense force. And MacArthur's being paid actually a fair amount of money to create this force that's going to defend the Philippines. Well, we only have to fast forward to December of 1941 to see that he's really not very effective in that. He has great plans for a volunteer army, great plans for being able to defend all of the Philippine islands. By the way, the American plan has always been, since the First World War, under color-coded war plans, this one against Japan called Plan Orange, the plan has always been that, and this is kind of like a la the Spanish-American War, refighting that, the plan is that we will go and reinforce Manila, we'll make Manila Corregidor and that area around Manila Bay as sort of a bastion of defense, and we'll hang on to that until there's relief from the United States. Well, of course, None of that comes to pass, and MacArthur, I think, in 1941, to his discredit, is that rather than continuing to embrace that plan, he decides that under this great Filipino volunteer army issue, he can defend all of the Philippines. And that basically ends up scattering all of his available troops, because there are American troops in the Philippines at this point, many of them who are serving as advisors to Filipino units, and scatter them all across the islands. You know the geography of the Philippines. I mean, it's just way spread out. Hundreds of possible Japanese landing sites, as they're going to demonstrate in December of 41. So it's almost a mission impossible when he decides to defend the entire Philippines.
1: That's his Rainbow Five plan, isn't it? Is that Rainbow Five?
2: Yes.
1: I mean, it seems incredible that Washington would go along with him, almost believing everything that he's telling them, even though surely they must know it's nonsense because they've, you know, been working to Plan Orange for you know, years before.
2: George Marshall and Franklin Roosevelt really agree and acquiesce to MacArthur's plan that he can do this. And I think at a couple of different levels, that shows that they really did believe MacArthur's enthusiasm and believe and appreciate his expertise. The flip side, of course, is, as you well know, by the summer of 1941, not only has Britain been engaged in this war effort for 2 years, but there are beginning to be lend-lease convoys across the North Atlantic, and a lot of American focus is indeed directed to Great Britain and Europe. And I think that there's still a flow of supplies to the Pacific, Hawaii to some extent, but the Philippines. MacArthur, by the time he makes this, I can defend it all and I can make this the bastion that will basically keep Japanese expansion at bay. MacArthur's got more B-17s on December 7th, 1941, in the Philippines than are in all of the Hawaiian islands.
1: Yeah. So do you think he fundamentally understood what was about to hit him? And did he understand, you know, the Japanese and their use of the Navy and the Air Force and, it was, you know, the combined operations? Do you think he had any clue what was about to hit him? Or was he still fighting the First World War?
2: I think that he was still fighting the First World War. I think that gets us back to our earlier comment about MacArthur being a 19th century man. MacArthur always moved at MacArthur's pace. Up until this point, it's a pace, again, anchored in the 19th century. It's anchored perhaps in the trench warfare that became so static in World War I. The Japanese, on December 7th, 1941, and of course, with the dateline, it's December 8th in Manila, where MacArthur is. The Japanese, the fury of their onslaught really overwhelms MacArthur. I think MacArthur, to his credit, realizes that something is going to happen with the Japanese. But I think he expects, in fact, he tells a British admiral and Tommy Hart, the American admiral in the Far East, that he expects war to come in the spring, maybe April or May of 1942. Well, it comes in a fury, and it comes much more quickly than MacArthur anticipated. And I think, again, this whole idea of MacArthur working on MacArthur's timetable, he just didn't expect it. And he was overwhelmed by events those first few months.
1: You say about moving to his own pace. I have a note to myself saying he was like a rabbit caught in the headlights. Because it took him 7 hours to respond to Pearl Harbor, at which time, you know, his air force at Clark Field's decimated. And who's to blame for such a, you know, to long period of time when nothing's happening? He knows the Japanese are airborne, their ships are about, he doesn't know where they are, yet he does nothing.
2: Under the Rainbow Five plan, he was supposed to launch B-17 raids against Formosa. Now, he's only got 35, maybe 34 operational planes, and we could argue that if they'd been sent to Formosa, not much would have been accomplished, and perhaps none of them would have returned. But nonetheless, those were his orders, to effect some type of counterattack. And he didn't do that for a fairly long period of time. Maybe even more damning, during those 7 hours you refer to, he really didn't do a very good job of consulting with his Air Force. Louis Brereton, who's in charge of his Air Force, is trying to see him. For whatever reason, MacArthur won't see him. And it's quite late on the morning of December 8th in the Philippines before MacArthur really says, okay, we need to make some kind of counterattack. And of course, by that time, it's kind of interesting that the shorthand is always, well, MacArthur got caught with his planes on the ground. Tactically, that's not quite true, because what happened is that the initial Japanese raids and first squadrons that came out of Formosa took off and they attacked places in northern Luzon. And then a fog settled in over Formosa and delayed the second wave. So what happens is that this first wave, there's airborne alerts and everything of this first wave. They scramble the bombers. They scramble the fighters out of Clark Field and other air bases, fighter air bases around Manila. And when nothing happens, this first wave comes and strikes northern Luzon and then goes back to Formosa. And the other Formosa planes are on the ground because of fog. The Americans think, oh, well, gee, okay, that was the attack. They land the bombers, they land the fighters, they're being refueled, the crews go to eat lunch. And of course, by that time, the serendipity is really on the side of the Japanese. The fog is lifted on Formosa, the main waves are attacking, and that's when they come over Clark Field and catch the B-17s and all of the fighters on the ground. So, you know, at the bottom line of that, I think, is that MacArthur has to take the responsibility as the commander in the field, for sure. But on the other hand, there's a little bit of good luck with the Japanese. And I think operationally, MacArthur's subordinates in initially putting the planes up into the air, responding to first warnings and everything else, were really pretty good, even while MacArthur was sitting there trying to figure out what he was going to do on a grander scale.
1: Mm. Well, at one point, I mean, he seems to be struggling to adapt, and even completely out of character, asks Marshall to instruct him, which later in the war, you could never imagine him asking Marshall to instruct him, because he was king. Nobody told him.
2: And I think that goes to the point of MacArthur being a little bit in shock and overwhelmed, that he does ask for instructions, and rarely, as you point out, rarely does that happen during MacArthur's career.
1: As the troops fall back, and he ends up on it's Corregidor, isn't it? He ends up on,
2: yes, Corregidor.
1: You know, he starts to be labelled by his troops as Dugout Doug, as the as they're clinging on to Bataan. I mean, was that fair title? I mean, First World War, he has a fine record of being at the front in danger.
2: Well, the background, of course, to Bataan is MacArthur's almost made this problem himself by deciding he should spread out his troops and spread out his supplies and try to defend the entire Philippines. It becomes very, very apparent, maybe within a matter of days after Pearl Harbor, that this simply isn't going to work. The Japanese land in three or four major locations, they're all pushing across Luzon toward Manila, and MacArthur suddenly realizes that he's got to get his men and supplies back to a strong point to defend the area, and that ends up being the Bataan Peninsula, and of course also Corregidor in Manila Bay, where his headquarters are. So the problem is not only moving men back to Bataan, but also supplies. The tragedy of Bataan, even before the death march, is that there are some 100,000 American and Filipino troops on Bataan who basically have almost nothing to eat, because all of these supplies have been spread out. And once Japanese air power is brought to bear, trains and trucks and everything needed to bring that material back to a central stronghold like Bataan simply isn't able to occur. So the problem is that they're not supplied, and they have Japanese coming at them from every different point of the compass. And MacArthur hunkers down on Corregidor and really begins to wonder what he should do. Now, in the First World War, I think he was out in the trenches all the time. If he had taken a page from that book, I think he would have been on Bataan a lot. But he was only on Bataan one visit, January 10th of 1942, and he never went back. And I think it's an interesting question. And I don't know that there's any firm answer. I speculate that one of the reasons that he didn't go back is that he really knew they were doomed, that as much as he wanted help and had requested help from the U.S., again, just the speed with which everything was happening and American engagements and issues related to not only Europe, but Pearl Harbor, certainly meant that they just weren't news related to not only Europe, but Pearl Harbor, certainly meant that they just weren't going to be resupplied

0: in typical American fashion, the Alamo, and boy, you know, let's remember these defenders. And I think that MacArthur always had a part of a martyr complex about him, and I think that at some level he saw himself as a martyr and going down to his death. Of course, there were other issues that immediately came to play. He's the only American officer who's got his wife and family with him, his little son, 4-year-old Arthur. I think it weighed heavily on him, you know, what was going to happen to them. And of course, there are political issues involved too, that ultimately Franklin Roosevelt and George Marshall recognized that, hey, we really don't want our main man in the Far East being killed. We certainly don't want him being captured and paraded for Japanese propaganda operations. So that ultimately leads to Roosevelt issuing the order that MacArthur needs to leave Corregidor and his post in the Philippines and escape to Australia.
1: How was that seen in the US? Because some might say it's he's abandoning the situation.
0: Well, I think Germany and Japan used it as evidence that America was being defeated in the Far East. I think in the United States, Roosevelt went out of his way at a couple of press conferences and others to say, look, you know, our enemies are going to call this a defeat, but I assure you that Douglas MacArthur can be much more valuable to the war effort in Australia and leading the fight back than he can be remaining on Corregidor. And that's the way that the American public is told this story. And of course, the idea of going to Australia, this is a big boost to morale in Australia. Got to remember that many Australian divisions at this point are fighting in the area around Cairo and Egypt and that whole North African front. And Australia's nervous. I mean, they think they may be invaded, and the idea that America is suddenly going to jump in, send their leading general to Australia, and at least begin as sort of an image of reinforcing the continent and making it a bulwark of defense, and then planning an attack back, that's a big morale booster. And of course, MacArthur gets to Australia and realizes, well, gosh, you know, the Australian troops are pretty well spread out, and we've barely got one division of U.S. troops en route, and it's going to be a long, long time before he gets back to the Philippines. I think the greatest thing about MacArthur is exactly that during this period, he's a huge morale booster, not only to the American public who needs some kind of hero, but also to the folks in Australia who are looking to somebody to really personify the Allied war effort against the Japanese.
1: Well, they were really looking down the barrel of a gun, really, weren't they? I mean, everywhere else had been overridden with such speed. Australia was the last, the last bastion. I mean, they were probably quite right to be worried. What was his when he gets to Australia? It's a split command. I mean, how do they divide up the? It's not quite as simple as MacArthur's the man in Australia fighting the Japanese in the Pacific, is it?
0: Well, no, it becomes a little bit more complicated than that. I think the thing to remember is that there's always these twin drives across the Pacific. What really happens is that the British pretty well agree with the Americans in March of 1942 that they're going to take responsibility, they, the British, for everything west of Singapore, defend India and focus on that. They pretty well abrogate the rest of the Pacific to the Americans to figure out how they're going to take on the Japanese there. And the Americans divide up the Pacific. This is the American Joint Chiefs of Staff, and they give Nimitz command of really the bulk of the Pacific. Chester Nimitz is a Navy Admiral. He's Commander in Chief of U.S. Pacific Fleet and also Commander in Chief of Pacific Ocean areas, which means everything from the Aleutians south through the Hawaiian Islands, south to the Solomon Islands and Guadalcanal. MacArthur is responsible for the Southwest Pacific area, which is really only that area west of

0: Solomons. It includes Australia, and then it moves north into New Guinea. And it's kind of interesting, again, because of some political reasons. Marshall says, well, how about if we move the line a little farther north and we'll include the Philippines in MacArthur's theater of operations? So MacArthur really has the Southwest Pacific, Nimitz has the rest of the Pacific, and if there's one theme of grand strategy through the entire war, it's a continuing debate on the Joint Chiefs of Staff, and in some respects with Roosevelt and then to Churchill as well, is that where is the main Allied effort going to be in the Pacific? The Central Pacific, straight toward Japan through the Mariana Islands and eventually to Iwo Jima and Okinawa, or from Australia and the Southwest Pacific, moving up through New Guinea, recapturing the Philippines?
1: Well, it's in Australia. He's not in Australia long before he gives his "We will return" speech, promising to liberate the Philippines. And I wondered whether that, up to a point, certainly tied his hands of whether it was strategic or not, making that the thrust of everything that he wanted to do in the future.
0: That became the center of what MacArthur wanted to do. And of course, George Marshall and Franklin Roosevelt are saying, well, couldn't we say we shall return? Oh, no. MacArthur said I shall return, and he definitely meant that. And again, there's a continuing debate. All you have to do is look at a map of the Pacific, and the Philippines actually set west of Japan. And there is a more direct route, even though they're not the land masses readily available for land-based air power, that becomes so important across the Central Pacific. Now, the one thing that MacArthur does say, and he's absolutely right about, in terms of his theater of operations and the Southwest Pacific, is that Japan is heavily dependent on natural resources of oil, rubber, tin, everything for their war effort that are basically flowing out of the East Indies and Borneo and Sumatra and those areas flowing toward Japan. So the line going back to the Philippines is more likely to disrupt that flow of natural resources than is the attack across the Central Pacific.
1: And it's also from landing in Australia onwards, he starts to put together his close staff around him, which would see him throughout the war, and I think in some cases beyond the war. I wonder if you could tell us about that relationship, because it's a very close working relationship with kind of a fixed group of people.
0: Mark Arthur has this sort of myth about him that he's this lone wolf, making these strategic decisions by himself. And that's not really the case. At a grand strategy level, of course, he's being told what to do by the Joint Chiefs of Staff and ultimately the Combined Chiefs of Staff as to global operations. But tactically and operationally, in his theater of operations, I think it's really to his credit that he embraces a great group of key officers in each of the areas of air, land, and sea power. And in the air, certainly it's George Kenney who begins to really educate MacArthur early on about the importance of controlling the air before you do anything else. And that's going to become critical to all of the steps that MacArthur makes. On the Navy side, there's a man named Dan Barbee, a rear admiral who's in charge of amphibious operations. And MacArthur gives him full rein in terms of being able to plan operations and manage beachheads. It's fascinating that in the first couple of amphibious operations, there's like a dozen landing craft and a couple of destroyers. Well, by the time we get to Leyte, the operations in 1944, there's hundreds of ships and thousands of landing craft. So it just shows how things evolve in terms of American resources that are being poured into the Pacific. And of course, finally, in the Army, MacArthur's got two main Army commanders on the American side, Bob Eichelberger and Walter Krueger. And of course, early on, I tried, quite frankly, from an American side, hopefully I've given due credit to all of the Australian forces, Thomas Blamey being the commander of Australian forces, who are basically fighting MacArthur's battles in the early months of the war, certainly throughout the campaign across the Kokoda Trail in New Guinea. Most of those troops engaged early on are Australian troops.
1: I sort of wonder if he sort of had to go through the disaster of the Philippines to realize this. I don't think he's a collegiate man necessarily, but the way he puts his team together, he's like the CEO with good specialists below him, and he leaves his specialists to do their thing. And from this sort of point onwards, when he gets Kenny in front, you know, showing how using the Air Force for him, and he lets him do it for him, things start to go right. So he's had to go through the Philippines disaster to move forwards.
0: There's no question that MacArthur evolves. And I think that's one of the great stories and great strengths of MacArthur, is that he really evolves in this whole concept of combined operations. It's definitely of necessity, and he's definitely taken it on the chin to learn that lesson, as you suggest, in the Philippines. But even by the fall of 1942, beginning to see what Kenny is doing with air power, and particularly after the Battle of the Bismarck Sea in March of 1943, with air power just decimating Japanese resupply convoys bound for New Guinea, MacArthur really does embrace combined operations. And we could say he had to do that because of the geography and the expanse and the terrain of the Southwest Pacific, but he does it very well. And while, again, there's some myths that we can talk about that, no, he didn't invent island hopping. Island hopping and this whole idea of jumping over strong points evolves much more from a number of different people. It's much more of a team effort. But MacArthur, again, when he embraced island hopping and did things like the leap to the Admiralties or the leap to Hollandia across the northern coast of New Guinea, really is very good at taking that concept to his team and letting them implement it. You know, just real quickly, the flip side of that, of course, we can talk about him going back to his days of World War I and making all these beachhead landings and wading ashore. And, you know, part of that showmanship and part of it's his ego wanting to be there. But do you think that from a command and control standpoint, MacArthur could really be out there on the front lines like that if he did not have the strong people in place like Kenny, Barbie, and Krueger, for example, on the Army side, to really be managing things at that level? I suggest to you the answer is definitely no.
1: Mm, yeah, I agree. I mean, another note I have to myself is, do you think the turning point for him, his final epiphany, was at is it Nadzab? Where he accompanies the airborne troops. I mean, I wondered if that's that's the first step in a long road to losing his dug image, because from that point onwards, he starts doing this wading ashore everywhere.
0: I think that's absolutely true. And that story briefly is that he decides in September of 1943 to fly in a B-17 and accompany a big paratroop drop at a place called Nadzab behind the Japanese lines. And it's sort of part of his continuing operations through New Guinea. But I think he comes back sort of energized by that, and he does that more. And of course, 6 months later, he decides to be on the bridge of the cruiser Phoenix off the Admiralty Islands. That's the photograph that's on the cover of my book. And he basically lands there, and then I think, for a variety of reasons, decides that, wow, he wants to be in the front with his troops. It's good press. It's good publicity. MacArthur was always concerned about that. It kind of built him up. And you're right. I mean, it went a long way toward erasing the dugout Doug image. But again, I just think the most important point of that is that he couldn't have done that from a command and control standpoint if he hadn't been smart enough, quite frankly, to select competent leaders and be willing to delegate operations to them.
1: He finally does return to the Philippines. I mean, we're skipping through the Pacific quite quick, but he finally does return to the Philippines, which somehow gets on the agenda. People seem to blow hot and cold on it. How did he manage to push it through in the end? Or was it sheer force of will?
0: I think he pushed the Philippines through because the Joint Chiefs never could agree until really very late in 1944 which line was going to take precedence, either through Nimitz's Central Pacific or MacArthur's Southwest Pacific. And in the end, while the Central Pacific, we could say, ends up taking precedence because it gets into the Marianas and Okinawa, etc., I think the Joint Chiefs recognize that this whole other arm and front that MacArthur's been leading really has kept the Japanese off balance. They're not sure which front to counter, and there are so many resources of men and ships and everything else by late 1944 that have poured into the Pacific that it's no longer like in the early months of the war, a question of allocation of resources. The resources are there. So let's just go full bore and accomplish it. And MacArthur is authorized to return to the Philippines, actually ahead of the planned schedule. And he lands late in October of 1944 on Leyte and begins this really pretty ferocious fight for Leyte. The interesting side story of that is that one of the reasons it's so ferocious and prolonged is that it's one of the few leaps that MacArthur has made without Kenny's land-based air really being in place. There's only two squadrons of P-38 fighters that are flown very quickly into initial airfields on Leyte, and they're simply overwhelmed by Japanese forces and planes that are flying from Luzon. So the lesson of Leyte, again, back to this whole air power theme, is that Kenny is convinced that never again, as they move through the Philippines and plan to go toward Japan, is he not going to have land-based air to cover operations, not just sporadically, but en masse. And of course, at the same time, Nimitz's carriers under Bill Halsey have been loaned to the Southwest Pacific, or at least operating in the Southwest Pacific. And there are a lot of carrier-based planes that are providing support as well. Air power, it's key.
1: He mentioned Nimitz and the Navy. He was always pushing for full control of the Navy in his sphere, but he never gets it, does he?
0: No, he never gets it because Ernest J. King, the Chief of Naval Operations, is simply not going to allow it at all. And I think that MacArthur comes to realize that, and by the spring of 1945, he suggests, okay, I don't want overall command, but give me command of all Army, which of course at that point includes the Air Force, forces in the Pacific, and I'll work together with the Navy. And basically, I think he's thinking ahead to this grand invasion of Japan, initially at Kyushu and then later on the main island. And, you know, if that actually occurs, but for the atomic bombs, that's going to be a greater invasion than even Ike, you know, his former aide, led it at Normandy. So I think that's the thinking of the wheels are turning in MacArthur's brain when he suggests that command arrangement in the spring of 45. And of course, Roosevelt and Marshall agree, and that's slowly put in place. And by the time that Japan surrenders in August of 45, there's really no choice, I don't think, and no other appropriate person to be the Allied commander and accept the surrender for the Allied powers and then go on to lead the administration of post-war Japan than Douglas MacArthur.
1: Mm. I wonder what he thought of the bomb. I mean, in some respects, it really stole his thunder. In other respects, he got the same recognition and status later. But you know, because he wasn't aware of the bomb coming, was he? Well, not until late.
0: No, you're right. He wasn't aware of the bomb. He was briefed on it. He certainly wasn't involved in the decision. He was briefed on it only in a very cursory fashion, literally a few days before it was dropped. He said afterwards that, with the benefit of hindsight, that it wasn't necessary. But at the same time, I think it's very clear that there were a number of Japanese forces massing on Kyushu to oppose that invasion, much stronger than MacArthur wanted to believe in terms of numbers. And, you know, there's this huge continuing debate. It continues to today on whether the bombs should have been dropped or not. And I think I've just got to go back to what World War II veterans have told me, including my dad, who was in the Philippines at that point. And, you know, their almost universal response was, it was over. They were glad it was over. They were alive. They were going home. And, you know, the politics and the second guessing, again, it was a question of their lives had been saved because the war ended. And I think sometimes 70 years later, and when we pick apart right decisions, wrong decisions, I've just got to come back to what so many veterans have told me that they felt at that time, sitting there with their rifles, wondering what was the next campaign.
1: Yeah, and I think a lot of people forget that you know, dropping two bombs is one thing, but actually there were low-level bombing from those B-29s, huge tonnages, and more people were dying in some of those raids in a single night than necessarily, you know, the firestorms in Tokyo than the atomic bombs. It's amazing that FDR and Marshall, or is it amazing that FDR and Marshall put up with him throughout the war? He was such a difficult man for the pair of them to deal with. You mentioned the, you know, we touched upon the machinations of, you know, the him running for president. He would cry out of going to conferences and things, which I always also found a bit peculiar. He would cry out claiming he was too busy and wouldn't go. It's amazing that they put up with him and they didn't fire him or put him into a post that was not quite so touchy.
0: Well, and I think at some levels that's a compliment to Roosevelt and to George Marshall. They could have hung MacArthur out to dry many times. They could have left him on Corregidor. They could have put him in a different post. Believe it or not, at one point there was even a plan that, well, maybe we need to get him out of the military. We'll send him to Russia and make him ambassador to the Soviet Union. They could have done a lot of things with him. And even as MacArthur is rattling the political scene in 1944, there's an incident when there's an article that's going to be pretty derogatory to MacArthur is about to be published. And Marshall withholds it under the guise of censorship and takes a fair amount of flack for that decision. But I think that the answer, if there is one, is that FDR and Marshall really were looking at a broader global picture. They understood how important MacArthur had become to not only American, but also Australian and Allied morale. And it was difficult to manage him. There was no question about that. And at many levels, MacArthur was his own worst enemy with some of his comments and posturing. But I think that at the end of the day, Roosevelt and Marshall understood that he was important to the war effort and he really had been a rallying cry. They stood with him.
1: Do you think he ever empathized with his men?
0: Oh, you know, I think that he did. I think that MacArthur gets a lot of criticism for, you know, not relating. I think he related as well as his personality allowed. There's, you mentioned the, and we talked about the paratroop raid. There's a great photograph that's in the book about the commander of that regiment, you know, standing there with MacArthur and Kenny on the tarmac with the C-47s in the background about ready to take off. And MacArthur's got his hand on this colonel. And, you know, there's a look on his face that's kind of like, man, take care. Be careful out there. You know, I care about what you and your men are going to do. Now, you know, that's my interpretation. And there are other photographs that show him with similar expressions. And I think this whole idea that MacArthur got fewer casualties, that's not really true if you start to look at the numbers. But at the end of the day, I think it's really unfair to say that he didn't care about the welfare of his men. I think that he absolutely did, and I think that he may not have been able to relate very well. There's a quick story about him showing up on one of the operations in press khakis and with khaki gloves and everything, and encountering an Australian colonel, I think in during the Borneo campaign and near the front lines, and saying, "Well, hey gentlemen, what's going on? How's it going today?" Well, you know, they're trying to advance. It's within a couple hours of landing. There's all kinds of enemy fire. You know, and the colonel basically says, "Get the heck out of here! You know, you're interfering with things." So, again, MacArthur's personality is not the kind who basically lets him go into the front lines and just kind of throw an arm around somebody and say, "Man, how are we all doing?" That wasn't MacArthur. But that doesn't mean that he didn't care about his troops.
1: I mean, he's certainly one of the best known generals in American history. I mean, finally, do you think he's one of the greatest?
0: That's a fascinating question. He's certainly the best known. One of the best known. Again, when we talk about greatness, there are so many different categories there. Did he stay the course in the Philippines and in getting back to the Philippines? Yes. Who are some of the other leaders that might be in that category? Grant from the Civil War certainly comes to mind. Eisenhower for the kind of coalition building and holding coalitions together that you alluded to at the beginning of our conversation. And I think when you talk about military leaders, you have to come to mind people who were not necessarily on the battlefield, like George Marshall. George Marshall, who really built the army and gave the offensive weapons to more, perhaps better known battlefield leaders like MacArthur, like George Patton, even like Montgomery on the British side. But when there are people like Marshall who are kind of looking at the broader picture and taking a global perspective, you know, you weigh what Marshall did versus MacArthur in terms of a scale of greatness. And, you know, I'm not sure that it's that easy to compare apples to apples in that case.
1: Thank you for joining me. Walter's book, MacArthur at War, World War II in the Pacific, is a great read. It gives a very balanced view of MacArthur. And after reading, I found it very difficult to fit MacArthur into a like him, hate him slot. He's very much more nuanced. Give it a read and let me know what you think. You can find me on Facebook, WW2 Podcast. Don't forget, if you enjoyed the show, why not slip me a dollar via Patreon? But until next time, I'm Angus Wallace, and thanks for listening.
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1: Hello and welcome to another World War II podcast. I'm Angus Wallace. In this episode, I'm looking at Operation Tonga, the British airborne element that led the way during the D-Day landings in 1944. I'm joined by Stephen Wright. Stephen is keenly interested in the operation, an operation his uncle was killed taking part in. And for the last 20 plus years, he's been researching the airborne, and particularly the use of gliders during the closing years of the war. His book, co-authored with Kevin Shannon, Operation Tonga, brings the reader first-hand accounts of that night. Stephen is also involved with a new feature film, but we'll come to that later. But just before we get started, I'd like to take a moment to thank all those people who have taken the time to visit patreon.com/WW2podcast and flicked a shilling into the virtual Brody helmet. 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So, Stephen, let's get started. We start by looking at the glider for. My spell checker on my computer keeps wanting to change gliderborne force into glineborne, which endlessly amused me. It was adamant that it didn't like the word gliderborne. Shall we start by looking at the British glider force? How big a force was it at this point for the first day of D-Day? I guess it is, isn't it? Operation Tonga.
3: In total, we've got two airborne divisions, the 1st and the 6th. And each of those divisions has got two parachute brigades and an air landing brigade. The parachute brigades are obviously concerned with the paratroops, whereas the air landing brigade, that's to do with the gliders. So you've got these two divisions with their respective brigades, and then you've got the glider pilot regiment. Now, the glider pilot regiment is an independent regiment which services both divisions, and if you like, a third point of the triangle is RAF Transport Command. So you've got RAF Transport Command with 38 and 46 groups whose aircraft drop the paratroopers and tow the gliders. The whole is coordinated by a combined RAF Army Cooperation Command. So it's a huge operational entity, for want of a better word.
1: How much training had they all sort of done together pre-D-Day?
3: They have been involved in several full training exercises. Now, by that, I mean... Oh, and by the way, for D-Day, we are only talking about 6th Airborne Division. So the parachute brigades are the 3rd and the 5th, and it's the 6th Air Landing Brigade. All those men, paratroopers and gliderborne, and if we're talking about the brigades, let's talk about the men in the air landing brigade. So we have got the men of 2nd Battalion, the Oxen Bucks, the men of 1st Battalion, the Royal Ulster Rifles, and then the men of 12th Battalion, the Devonshire Regiment. So they, along with their paratroop colleagues, have been involved in full divisional exercises. So that means paratroop drops and glider tow stroke landings and night exercises and some daylight exercises. So the whole division has been involved in that for several months. I suppose ultimately the final training for D-Day kicked in towards the end of March, beginning of April. And the division was then involved in several, as I said, several division-wide training exercises. With the lifts and the drops going on. And each man knew his own role. You know, as they got into it, they would know what their own role was. but they would also know the roles of the guys around them as well. Eventuality was that if it didn't go as it was supposed to, then all the tasks could be done because you knew more than your own job. But obviously, you know, just in the training, that wasn't necessarily something that was pushed at that point. What was pushed was that they were to be, you know, as ready as they could be for the invasion when it came, whether they be paratrooper or glider-borne infantry.
1: I think you state in the book that 132 of the glider pilot regiment died in training. I mean, that might have been for the whole of the war, or was that just... Either way, that's a lot of fatalities in training for what's a relatively small regiment.
3: The biggest loss to the regiment was in September with Operation Market. That was where the regiment took its biggest hit. There were fatalities, you know, in training, and certainly the regiment lost members before they even got their third strike. They were killed in either EFTS or glider training school.
1: The unit that was going to attack the battery, they were confined. So all the D-Day troops were confined to barracks for a certain period before they went, usually at the last minute. But these guys were confined for 2 weeks while they practiced on a replica battery, which again is shows a level of determination.
3: Where you have these division-wide training exercises, there was also specific training. And that was in certainly for the two coup de main tasks. The one, as you said, was the Merville Battery, where the intention was for Lieutenant Colonel Terence Otway's 9th Battalion to capture that. The gliders were involved in that three gliders were to do a coup de main inside the battery defences. So there was not so much there was the separate glider training for the guys to get up their skills for that landing, because don't forget, this was going to be taking place in the dark. Sicily, the previous year, had been a nighttime landing, but it was not on the same scale as this was going to be. That obviously raised risk, you know, with this operation. So you've got the training for the Merville Battery, and then you've got the specific training for the capture of what would become Pegasus Bridge and Horsa Bridge. So that was D/B Company of the Oxenbucks under Major John Howard taking those two bridges. And what everybody has come to know as Pegasus Bridge. And when you talk about gliders and when you talk about Normandy, most people that know anything will say straight away, oh, you mean Pegasus Bridge then, you know.
1: It was certainly a location I was taken to as a child when we went over to with my father when he revisited the Normandy sites, and we had a big, you know, cup of coffee at the Pegasus Bridge and lots of photographs.
3: And that's the thing, you know, as I said before, we're into this with you know, the sort of 13th and 13th Parachute Battalion and Normandy, you know, and synonymous names. People will equate gliders and Normandy with Pegasus, you know, if you like, they are the sacred three, you know. There was a lot more to it. We're talking in total for this one operation alone, 363 transport aircraft. That included 98 gliders, and within those 98 gliders were the six that were on the bridges and the three that were on the battery. So it was a pretty big operation. And obviously the rest of those transport aircraft were the paratroop aircraft.
1: What did the gliders carry?
3: After those nine that were carrying men, the greater part of the glider element of Tonga was for the other tasks of Tonga. The overall or objective or aim of Tonga was to form a defensive screen between the Germans, in this case 21st Panzer Division, and the guys coming out on the beaches. So the taking of the battery, well, that was because the guns that were assumed to be there were capable of hitting the beaches, certainly Sword Beach, which the British were coming into around Wiestrahan, where the ferry port is now. And the bridges, they were the Germans' way across the river and the canal to the beaches. So they had to be captured. But then there were other bridges over the Dives River that had to be destroyed as well, because they were also crossings that the Germans could use to get to the beaches. And then there was the rest of stopping the troops. So the gliders, the major part of which started landing around 3:30 on the morning of the 6th of June D-Day, they were bringing in anti-tank guns. And there was going to be then this ring of steel set up south of Ronville to hold off the Germans. So you've got a combined glider and paratroop operation. You've got the battery in the northeast there, you know, towards the coast. You've got the bridges, which are a few miles inland. They are taken by gliders. Then in the fields north of Ronville, you've got the largest landing zone, drop zone, which is codenamed N, November. And into that, you've got the paratroopers coming in. And the 7th from the 5th Parachute Brigade are going to support John Howard and his men at the bridges, and indeed to work within the village of Benouville, you know, and to be the defensive force there. You've got the 12th Parachute Battalion that is going to go around Ronville and establish itself on the ridge south of Ronville, at Le Bas de Ronville, on what's called the contour there. They're going to establish there. And the 13th Parachute Battalion is going to take the village of Ronville and then sort of establish defences and get itself sorted in that defensive line south of the village afterwards. And into that defensive line as well, you're also going to be getting these anti-tank guns.
1: Yeah, so essentially they're acting as transport, aren't they? Bringing in, I guess...
3: They are, absolutely. Yeah, they're acting as transport, bringing in the guns, bringing in the teams, you know, the crews with those guns. They're bringing in engineer support, you know, they're bringing in jeeps and trailers that the engineers, Tim Rosevere's engineers, will need to go and blow the bridges, you know, over the Dives.
1: Stuff that we couldn't really parachute in.
3: A certain amount of stuff could be parachuted in, but the major role for the gliders on Tonga was as equipment and materiel transport gliders.
1: How much intelligence had they had on the on the drop zones, the areas that were likely to come in, or land, drop or landing zones, a sort of interchangeable phrase? But, you know, were the Germans expecting an Allied airborne assault on these targets?
3: Oh yeah, absolutely. And the Allied command knew that from French resistance. They also knew it from the reconnaissance flights that that specially equipped fighter aircraft took. So they did photo reconnaissance. Now, what the Allies did with this, they've been gathering intelligence for months and months. One of the interesting ones is that they asked for people to send in postcards from that part of Normandy, and they gathered that as a big photo collection, if you like, and looked at that, you know, particularly for the beaches and, you know, the buildings, the seafront, you know, the buildings behind. So there was that part. But then you've got the aircraft that are flying in as well, and they're bringing the pictures back. And what the boffins in the back room are doing is building models, scale models, and these models are updated daily. They are absolutely amazing, and these were the models that would be used for the briefings, you know, when the guys were in SEAL camp, as you said, a couple of 3 days before they're away. They were accurate to the very smallest, tiniest, minute detail. And one of the things that they found on the flights in May was that there were these white dots with shadows of appearing on the photographs. And when the folks in RAF photographic interpretation looked at these, they worked out, and I think they also did get some intelligence coming in from the French resistance as well, but they found out that the Germans were actually planting anti-glider poles in these fields. So in the fields north of Ronville, where the greater part of, you know, the paratroops and the gliders were going to land on Operation Tonga, there was this vast forest, if you like, of anti-glider poles, some of which had been wired together and had explosives attached. This was a wholly new phenomenon, if you like, for Allied command. They not seen this kind of thing before.
1: It's a relatively straightforward thing to do, isn't it? It's not exactly expensive.
3: It isn't.
1: I mean, I guess they're just like sawn-off telegraph poles planted
3: in a grid. Yeah, sawn-off telegraph poles. Absolutely. And when you've got the free labour, as you have with all the in inverted commas conscripted, you know, labour that you've got, you can just put these guys to digging holes and planting poles, and then of course you need your military, well, a bit of training now to wire them up or whatever, but especially with the explosives. But there we go. So you've got that for the gliders, and then the Germans also flooded quite a large area of land as well, because again they knew that it was very likely that it wasn't if, it was when they come back to France, this is an ideal area, this is where we would put our airborne troops, so this is where the Allies are most likely to put theirs as well.
1: Did they just move their landing zones to be able to avoid the poles as best as they were aware of them?
3: No, what they actually did was they changed their plans of how they were going to deal with them. And so a company of the 13th Parachute Battalion, they landed and they stayed on the zone. And with them was 591st or 591 Parachute Engineer Company, Royal Engineers. And it was the engineers' task, helped, protected by a company of the 13th, to clear two landing strips ready for the main landing to come in at 3:30 in the morning. What they found was that a good number of the poles were kickable. So you put a good, a good size 12 army boot against them and you knock it out, you know?
1: Push them over.
3: Yeah, push them over. There were some that the engineers had to deal with, but with the explosives. What they had designed as well, assuming that these poles were going to be well inserted, you know, they would have to blow them out. So what they did was they took an ordinary inner tube, bicycle inner tube, filled it with explosive, put a wire on it, and made it a ring, you know, as it was a ring. And then the idea was you drop that over the pole, and you set it off, and it cuts the pole in half, and that's it, you know, the pole's gone. They may have used those once or twice, that they didn't really need to use them at all. What they did find useful though, and did use, was a bulldozer. There were three bulldozers which were sent on Tonga, and obviously they came in by glider. So it was the Horsa glider that brought them in, and these were American bulldozers built by a company called Clark, and they were called the Air Crawler, and they just fit without any kind of modification. They just fit inside a Horsa glider. So there were three tasks for Tonga. One was lost along with several of the men on board when the glider it was in came down off the coast in the channel. The other two got there, but only one was able to, you know, to be used. The other one got stuck in the glider. So they were able to get that moving. And the reason for that was also to help in clearing, you know, poles and really, you know, clearing debris and whatever and before these gliders came in. Because, of course, you've had all these guys have come in under silk, you know, so you've got all the parachutes there and whatever, you know. So the thing you want is gliders coming in and getting caught up in static lines and stuff.
4: If we sort of look at the, I mean, I guess they take off on the night of the 5th, they start to come over and they're coming over in waves, so they're sort of coming over for hours. You know, how were the landing grounds marked? How are they expected to find their targets over occupied France?
3: That was the job of the 22nd Independent Parachute Company Pathfinders. And they were a unit within 6 Airborne. They took off in 4 sticks from RAF Harwell about the same time as the gliders went off from Tarrant Rushton to the bridges. The Pathfinder's job was so that would have been before 11 o'clock. Their job was to mark the zones. They carried various devices. There was quite a rudimentary but not insignificant beacon location system. It was called Rebecca Eureka. Eureka was the ground-based unit, and Rebecca was on the aircraft. And it was a beacon locator. So Eureka sent out a signal, and Rebecca was set to locate that signal. And once the two were locked on, the pilot knew that you know he was going in the right direction. They also had lights called holophane lights, which they could set up in a T formation. The idea was that the tail of the T was downwind, so that the aircraft would land into the wind coming along the T, and they would see those lights, you know, from above. And there are also a light set up to flash the Morse code letter for the particular zone that they were coming into. However, at final briefing for the operation, the Pathfinders were, well, everybody, the Pathfinder crews, they were given the wind over Normandy and off they went. What happened was that the wind veered enough to throw everything out. So where the Pathfinders did make it and were able to set up their lights, they were set up as briefed, but they were in the wrong direction. So we've then got the stories of the glider pilots coming in and finding the lights and flying along the tail of the T, but they're actually flying downwind. So they got the wind behind them. So they're actually coming in much faster than they should. That was where the lights were set up, and also where Eureka was set up as well. The parachute landings for both brigades were scattered to the four winds, and there are countless stories of men landing miles away from where they should have. And I mentioned before about the flooded ground. Lots of men landing in that flooded land and just drowning, you know, under the weight of the equipment. Because again, thing about these guys going in that a lot of people won't realise is that although they were fit young men and they were strong young men, they weren't big young men. You know, you have to remember that this was 1940 and these guys were, what, average age 19?
4: Right, 44, yeah, it'd be something like that, wouldn't they?
3: Yeah, 19, 20, you know. We had 20 years before, we'd had the Depression, we'd had those really hard times. People were, they weren't big, necessarily the biggest, strongest, although they were used to a different kind of work than we are now, you know, a lot of manual labour, you know, and working on the field, you know, working in factories and such like. They weren't necessarily big, and yet they were expected and did carry their body weight into battle.
4: Yeah, it's a terrific amount of kit they're expected to hold.
3: So it is no wonder that these guys that landed in not necessarily very deep water couldn't get out of it because they were just weighed down. So you've got them there, and then you've got other men that have landed amongst men that, aren't in their, well, not even in their company. They're not even in their battalion. So you've got them all mixed up, you know, on the drop zone as well. Lieutenant Jack Watson of A Company of the 13th Battalion, who I think it's a wonderful phrase, this. He described the initial scenes as a bugger's model. I think that's a wonderful description. You know, these this was in the dark. Men were landing all over the place. They were landing on top of one another. One thing that they found when they got there that they didn't know was there was standing corn. They had no idea they were going to be landing in wheat fields or corn fields. And then they've got to get out the parachutes, you know, and they've got to find their, way.
4: The funny thing about it all is, before we get into the whole muddle of it all, I mean, right in saying, I mean, it's dead stick. Is that that's the Pegasus Bridge? Was that the first operation of the night to go in? What amazes me is how much of a fantastic success is compared to everything else immediately after it. So why was that so bang on?
3: Right. Well, I'll explain that. But first of all, and I'm prepared to be shot down on this one. but that operation, as far as I am aware, in all the years that I've been looking at this, was never ever called dead stick. And I'm just going to put this now on record. If you read any of the documents, they talk about coup de main, or they talk about the bridge party or parties. Dead stick, and this comes to why it was so good, dead stick was the code name given to the training of the crews for the coup de main by Flight Lieutenant Tommy Grant. Tommy Grant was a very experienced tug pilot. He'd been involved in Sicily previous year, and he was appointed as chief trainer, if you like, you know, or man in charge of, or officer in charge of training for the bridges operation, or bridges task rather, by George Chatterton, Colonel George Chatterton, who was the commanding officer of the glider pilot regiment. It was Colonel George who said to Tom, look, I know of your experience, and I would like you to, you know, to be in charge of this. So Grant put together the most amazing training program. And the reason why they were planned to be so successful was because of Grant's training program. He had the men training different stages. First of all, they were increasing their skills for daylight flying, and then gradually their sight got darker and darker, and then they were flying at night, and they were flying and landing at night without any ground navigational aids, because that was what they were going to be doing. It wasn't without, I was going to say disaster, we'll say problem. They did on one occasion manage to land one glider on top of another, but they did this time and time again, until they were landing their gliders in an area not much bigger than a couple of football pitches. So it was Tommy Grant's training program. So you're absolutely right. They were the first men in. What happened? Well, on the canal bridge, Pegasus Bridge, the three gliders got into the field. Number one got there first, and number three overtook number two and got there second. But the three gliders got in. A couple of hundred yards down the road at the river bridge, one glider got to the bridge. Another glider landed two fields away. And the third one landed at a completely different bridge several miles away. Now, that wasn't their fault. That was because they could only go where the tug aircraft took them. So by some navigational whatever, they ended up at a Talleyrand bridge, which they captured, and then they made their way, fought their way back to where they should have been. But the plan was to capture the two bridges, and to hold them. You know, there's that famous line, isn't there? You know, from The Longest Day. You know, hold until relieved, and that's what they did. They held those bridges. The river bridge was not occupied. The weapons pits and the trenches there were still warm. But there were no troops there, so but they nevertheless got a defensive force there. But it wasn't long before they were called along the road to the other guys at Pegasus. When the paratroops came in, as I said earlier, 7th Parachute Battalion were tasked to go to the river bridge, to the canal bridge, and to support, not to relieve, but to support, and then also to go on into La Porte, and then further on into Bénouville, and to, you know, to deal with any enemy there.
4: I mean, it's such a shining example of how it all should have worked. And that's, you know, obviously the narrative of what many people are familiar with when they're at, you know, they're thinking of that night with the gliders and things coming in. And they're at, you know, they're thinking of that night with the gliders and things coming in. But there's a 89

0: news that they were actually receiving that fire from Lahav. So they had been, you know, pushed way off track. So they sort of had to, you know, navigate their way back in, but they were picking up there. But yeah, you're right. There were anti-aircraft units, you know, on the ground in the Caen area as well, which was obviously the major city there. In the landing area, they were receiving flak and you know, some aircraft were hit. There were obviously troops on the ground as well, so they were particularly troubled by snipers on LZN when they were clearing the poles. But there were isolated, you know, units there. What's interesting though about the opposition is that, and let's just deal with, you know, the panzers straight away, right? Because most people listening to this will know that the whole thing about Hitler, you know, not letting the panzers go, and the you know, the Führer had taken a sleeping pill and couldn't be woken up, you know. So they're all the commanders there, you know, they want to go, but they can't. But Ronville was, you know, defended, was garrisoned, but on that particular night, most of the garrison was away out of the village on exercises. And it was, you know, the same with, again, you know, listeners will be aware of the fact that a lot of the German commanders for Normandy were over Rouen way, I think they were, weren't they, on or Rennes or and somewhere on anti-invasion. You know, they were playing war games, you know, for a possible invasion in Normandy. You know, so it was, I don't know, luck? Yeah, maybe. You know, there wasn't that kind of opposition. So, you know, Ronville was the first village to be liberated, and liberated, you know, not without loss, but it was liberated, you know, fairly quickly, and then obviously held as well.
1: What amazed me about, you know, all right, they're scattered all over. I mean, that's one thing. You know, you're not landing necessarily where you wanting to be. But what comes reading through the reminiscences time after time is how destructive the heavy landings would be. But that's not just in, you know, necessarily men, it's in material, it's the fact that you can't get equipment off the gliders. Why was there such a high, you know, casualty rate? They had practice for this. If I say casualty, I mean, you know, not just in people in, you know, why that, what had gone wrong there for these, you know, when they came down to have extra, if you call them heavy landings?
0: We've talked about the bridges and what happened with the gliders there. The coup de main on the battery, that didn't happen for various reasons. One of the gliders didn't even make it out of the UK, and you know, the other two didn't, you know, get to where they were supposed to be. The equipment carrying gliders coming into to N in the dark, with or without landing aids. If with landing aids, then incorrectly placed landing aids, they were then fighting with natural enemies, if you like, with trees. They were battling with man-made, like walls. So these plywood aircraft, some of them did suffer, because they, you know, crashed off trees, or they crashed off walls, you know, and they bumped and bounced around. And you're absolutely right that, you know, they were twisted up so much that it was difficult to get some of the equipment out. But for the majority of them landing on Tonga, the gliders, they made it to the landing zone, and they made it in one piece, and the men and materiel on board got off and went to do what they were tasked to do.
1: Or attempted to get to the rendezvous.
0: Well, absolutely. Yeah.
1: If we look at what they achieved, I mean, the achievement of taking the gun battery is staggering, considering how many were... Well, do you want to talk us through taking the gun battery? Because that, you know...
0: Well, with the gun battery, yeah. I mean, we're coming back to the fact, you know, that the men were scattered to the four winds. And Terry Otway ended up with, well, a minimum force. And yet, such is the spirit of the parachute regiment, that they just went and took it in anyway, you know? That's what we're here to do.
1: Yeah, I think I have a note that he was meant to have 750 and he attacked with 150. He gave up waiting, which is just incredible.
0: We can't wait any longer, lads, let's go.
1: And then they suffered almost exactly 50% casualties.
0: So, you know, with minimum...

0: force, and he still suffered huge casualties, but they took the battery. They succeeded. It is that kind of grit and spirit that you see throughout that operation, both from the men that came in under silk and those that came inside a plywood tube.
1: Plywood tube.
0: You know, their spirit and their grit. And it was, it's down to the, I know the Americans talk a lot about citizen soldiers, but the citizen soldiers, you know, these young men, they were true professionals. They had trained long and hard to do a particular job, you know, and by God, they were going to do that job. And nothing and nobody was going to stop them doing it. And this is where I was saying before about the training that they had, where they had their own jobs to do, but they also knew other people's jobs as well.
2: I think they did. Did they achieve all their objectives on the night?
0: Yeah, they did. Yeah, everything was done. You know, I suppose I've talked about the gliders, but if I can for a minute, just talk about the men that actually sat, you know, at the front end. The glider pilot regiment was made up of volunteers from many branches, corps, regiments of the British Army. It was the smallest and the shortest lived of British regiments, 1942 to 1957. Something over 3,000 men altogether trained. They were obviously, you know, the men that flew the gliders in on Tonga. Quite a few of them, particularly as far as this anti-tank gun wall of armour, if you like, you know, the guns. Quite a few of the guys were involved in that. Where they could, they had put the pilots were ex-Royal Artillery with the guns in the back. However, glider pilots were described by George Chatterton as total soldiers, because they were well and truly special forces men. And they were trained to fly, and they were trained to fight. They were trained on all manner of British weapons, Allied weapons, but on German weapons as well. And they could, you know, they could fire anything, they could drive anything. I guess, given the chance, you know, they could fly pretty much anything. You know, so they really were special forces, you know, trained to the nth degree. Their orders on operation were to get back to their lines, you know, as quickly as they could. So on this operation, it was, you know, back to the beaches, lads, and then get away. Didn't happen for all of them. There were pilots who were killed. And we've said before about the landings, and there were those that were killed when they landed. Some were killed when the gliders came down in the channel. You know, they didn't make it. One of whom was my uncle and his co-pilot. But those that, you know, that did make it and made it, you know, safe and sound, you know, they went and they did what they had to do. Yeah, a lot of them got to the rendezvous where they were, and then they, you know, they got back to the beaches. But they were still, you know, quite a lot of them were involved in little fights, you know, little skirmishes and whatever.
2: Well, considering their fate when they're injured and these things come down, you know, there are a lot of them said to be catapulted through the front with their seat and everything through the Perspex windows and things. You know, considering the risks that they went through, I was staggered that so many of them went on to fly at Arnhem and Vasti, the crossing of the Rhine, and, you know, 24 that had landed at Tonga would die at Arnhem and Vasti, which is sad, but it shows the mettle of the men to go through it all again, because I'm not sure. I think I might have been tempted to throw the towel in.
0: Yeah, no, they really were, as I said, you know, special forces, and they. I suppose that, you know, when you're looking at the training that, you know, at the time, you know, a man had to go through to join the parachute regiment, these men for the glider pilot regiment were the best of the best. And there were all sorts of things that were used to weed out those that just didn't meet, you know, the grade or if you like, you know, didn't have that mettle. So those that did get to wear the Army flying badge, you know, the line with blue wings, or later the second pilot's brevet, you know, they had proved that they were the best, you know, and they could do this job. And so, yeah, as you say, they flew to Normandy and they flew to Holland and they flew to Germany.
2: What I did find curious is it Mallard that comes in later on the 6th, but comes in the evening on the 6th, where it's still light. Of 256 gliders, 246 landed safely, which seems, and more or less in the right position, which seems a complete difference from those that had landed overnight. It was that purely down to day and night? Because that suddenly looks like a really exciting figure to be working rather well as an operation.
0: And just that, you know, they were flying in daylight into landing zones that, you know, that were secured.
2: So ultimately, can we say Tonga was a success, or was it a costly failure, or a complete success, or somewhere between?
0: In as much as an operation is considered a success if all its objectives are achieved, then it was a success. It was certainly perhaps the most riskiest, but it wasn't. There were huge risks. The fact that, you know, they were landing at night and, you know, and in enemy territory and whatever. But yeah, they did it. They did it.
2: I wondered, you know, I couldn't see it as being necessarily a failure, costly perhaps, but I wondered if they'd learnt, say, from, and this is something they continue to learn, that the problem with the airborne is that it doesn't always land where you put it. So, you know, there's this idea that each airborne operation seems to be bigger than the last, and that could perhaps be to factor in the fact that large numbers of people might not get to where they need to be when they need to get them to be. So, you know, when you attack your battery with 150 men, they can do it, but you have to put a lot of extra in, factoring in that they're not going to turn up.
0: Yeah, I wouldn't necessarily agree with the subsequent operations, you know, being larger to ensure success. Arnhem is an entirely different series of podcasts, you know. The fact that they didn't put down more men more quickly was an error that compounded in so many ways, and that the Germans actually picked up and put into their planning when they were preparing to receive the Allies into Germany in 1945.
2: It was because it is just struck you, because by the time you get to Varsity, it's an enormous operation.
0: Varsity is still the largest single lift airborne operation in history. That was daylight landing right on top of the enemy, heavily fortified area, all objectives secured within 2 to 3 hours.
2: So, do you want to tell us about what's this film you're involved with?
0: Yes, thank you. The film that I'm involved with as a scriptwriter and producer is called True Valor. It is the story of the experiences of the 13th Parachute Battalion. I've mentioned some of their exploits in Normandy. But we picked the battalion up in pre-D-Day training, and in particular focusing on the platoon led by Lieutenant Ellis Dixie Dean, who actually saw service right through and was on Varsity as well. At the time, he was in command of the mortar platoon, but as part of that, they did some work with the Vickers machine gun as well. And Brigadier Poet, who was 5th Parachute Battalion, Brigade Commanding Officer, was so impressed with the way that Dean commanded the guns on an exercise that he actually ordered Lieutenant Colonel Peter Luard, the 13th CO, to have Dean's platoon retrained on the Vickers. So we pick that up in the story as they retrain and they are prepared for Normandy. Significantly, the platoon didn't actually fly to Normandy with the 13th. They actually went with the 12th Parachute Battalion because their role was to be part of the defence force for the anti-tank guns that were coming in by glider. So we fly with them into Normandy We are there with them on D-Day, but we're there with the battalion as well. So we're there with the engineers and those Poles. We're there in Vaughanville. We're there when the panzers are released, von Luck's troops. And then we stay with them as they move around Normandy over the next 13 weeks. I know it's spooky, isn't it? But the 13th Parachute Battalion left Lark Hill Barrack, Lark Hill Camp, and returned there 13 weeks later, or pretty much, you know. It's just one of those things. So we sort of follow them through Normandy until they until their last major battle, and that's where we leave them.
2: How far along with you? Have you started turning over the camera yet?
0: Oh no. No, we're nowhere near what we call principal photography. No, we're nowhere near that yet. Where we are at the moment is that we are in development, and we are hoping very soon to start picking up the funding that we need to move us towards finalising cast and crew, you know, and getting to the stage where, as you say, we can start, you know, turning over the camera. Yeah. Thanks, you know, Angus, for giving me the chance to plug this. So I suppose, really, I ought to say that you can find us on Facebook. You can find us on Twitter. We've got a website as well. The name of the film is True Valor.
2: You can find the film on Facebook, and that's True Valor Movie. And the website is truevalormovie.com. I'll put links to that and to Stephen's book, Operation Tonga, on the website. So thank you, Stephen. Next time, we'll be looking at the psychological effect of the German airborne on Britain at the start of the war. That was going to be this episode, but for some reason I now can't remember, I swapped them around. 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

0: Now, on historyradio.org, a brief post-war interview with General Bor, a leader of the Polish underground during World War II. General Bor talks about his attitudes towards Russians at the start of the Cold War.
1: It's time for the Longines Chronicle,
2: a television journal of the important issues of the hour, brought to you every Monday, Wednesday, and Friday. Good evening. This is Frank Knight. May I introduce our co-editors for this edition of the Longines Chronoscope? Mr. Max Eatman, author, poet, and editor, and Mr. William Bradford Hewitt, editor of the American Mercury. Our honored guest this evening is Tadeusz Komorowski, better known as the famed General Bor, leader of the Polish underground in World War II. The opinions expressed are necessarily those of the speakers.
3: General Bor, our Chronoscope audience, of course, knows you as one of the great underground leaders of our generation. You are an expert on underground warfare. Now, sir, and you're an emigre from Poland now. What brings you to America?
4: I was invited by the Kowalski Parade Committee to attend the Kowalski Parade as guest of honor.
3: I see. So you've been, you're a guest in America now for a few weeks.
4: Yes.
3: And you are now living in London?
4: I have been living in London since 1945.
3: We, of course, know your story of how your Polish underground opposed Hitler, and then how the Russians failed to come to your aid. That's true. The Russians waited until you were virtually destroyed, wasn't it?
4: Yes, it's right.
3: And
5: is there bitterness now in Poland against the Russians?
4: Oh, yes. Bitterness is very strong against the Poles. Against the Russians, as they know very well.
3: We are anxious to get your opinion, sir. In America, our people are placing a great deal of hope in the underground movements in the satellite countries. And we'd like your opinions on the nature of underground warfare against the Russians. Now, are the Russians more difficult to oppose with underground methods than the Germans were?
4: Oh, I think they are much more difficult.
3: And why, sir?
4: During the German occupation in Poland, it was wartime. Now we live in peacetime.
6: Do you think an underground movement is possible in peacetime?
4: I don't see that an underground movement is possible for a long time in peacetime.
3: Are the Russians more ruthless in dealing with underground movements than the Germans were?
4: The Germans had no experience of underground, and the Russians are masters in underground.
3: Russians know more about how to combat underground.
4: Oh, they know very well.
6: Yeah, they were all underground themselves. But the underground movement, what about underground propaganda? What do you think is the value of our shortwave radio, the Voice of America, and all these attempts to get propaganda into Poland?
4: I said useless. It's very important, as all the people listen very carefully to all news coming from the free world.
3: Whenever you were fighting so desperately against the Germans, sir, were your people made more hopeful by the radio contact with the rest of the world?
4: Oh, yes, it's only radio that made them hopeful.
6: If you think an underground movement is impossible in peace, that must mean you're waiting for a war, doesn't it?
4: Oh, yes, for a war, I think
6: it's already coming.
4: Yes.
6: How soon is it coming?
4: When the war starts, it will
6: immediately. I mean, how soon do you expect the war to start?
4: It's very difficult to answer, but I don't expect the war earlier than in 2 years.
6: Why?
4: First of all, I think that the Russians don't want to hit a war now. When they would have liked to hit a war, the war would be started 2 or 3 years ago. And all are preparing their strikes now. Nobody is ready.
6: Why didn't they start it 2 or 3 years ago?
4: In 3 or 2 years, the strength of the Western powers will improve, and the Russian will have to decide.
3: Do you regard our present efforts in Europe as hopeful, sir? Do you think that we are building a hopeful counterweight to Russian power in Western Europe?
4: Oh, yes, I think it's very hopeful.
3: You think that it's possible for General Eisenhower to build an effective army out of French and Italians?
4: Now, sir,
3: here in America, a great many people were disillusioned after the Second War. A great many Americans had regarded the Russians as allies, and so they were bitterly disappointed at the betrayals that the Russians seemed to be guilty of. Now, were you people in Poland as bitterly disappointed with the Russians as we were in America?
4: No, we were not disappointed. We knew the Russians too well and their attitude towards Poland during all the long years of the war.
6: You must have known that after they double-crossed your uprising. But you were surprised when they double-crossed your uprising, weren't you?
4: Yes, I didn't think that the Russians would stop their offensive for political reasons.
3: And you were a military man. They had military reasons to come to your assistance, didn't they?
4: Yes, sure. But it was take war, so it was very important from military point of view.
3: But it was a political decision that resulted in your destruction.
4: I think this was only political decision.
6: They wanted the Germans to destroy you so that they wouldn't have to afterward. Isn't that about it?
4: Oh, yeah.
6: Don't you agree with me that it's about the worst act of treachery to an ally in history?
4: I agree, Bonjour.
3: Now, sir, the date of the Warsaw Uprising and your double cross by the Russians, that was about November 1944, wasn't it?
4: Yes.
3: And then the conference at Yalta was held some 4 months later, wasn't it?
4: Yes.
3: Now, you people, of course, were disappointed at what you call the sellout at Yalta, weren't you?
4: I was this time prisoner of war, and when we got the news to our English friends, it was really a blow for us.
3: You were bitterly disappointed at the way the Western allies seemed to have sold out Poland at Yalta.
4: Yes, we saw what will happen with Poland.
3: What is the position of the Polish army now? You have some intelligence, of course, in Poland now, haven't you?
4: Oh, news are coming from Poland very often, though we know what happened in Poland. And nearly all the officers from Major Abwehrs are Russian.
3: In other words, there is a Polish army now, isn't there?
4: Yes, the soldiers are Poles. It's really good Poles.
3: I see.
4: But the command is a Russian command.
3: And that was they are Russians from Major on up, is your information.
6: Wouldn't that be a pretty weak army to rely on if Stalin marched towards the Atlantic?
4: I don't think that this army will be reliable to Stalin.
6: He would hate to have it behind him, wouldn't he?
4: Yeah.
3: That's one of the possible deterrents of the Russians from starting a war, isn't it? Now, sir, one question. Americans have heard a great deal about the so-called Cretine Massacre. We were told at first that the Germans had killed a great many Polish officers. Are you convinced that it was the Russians who destroyed the Polish officers?
4: I was convinced when I got the news from one of my men that I sent to Katyn in 43 to investigate all in Katyn and to bring me all the news and all what he had seen in Katyn. From this time I had no doubt at all.
3: And it was Russian propaganda to tell us in the Western world that those Poles had been killed by Germans, wasn't it?
4: Yeah.
6: You think it would be a good thing if the United States came out firmly and openly for the overthrow of the Stalin regime in Russia and in the satellite countries?
4: I think it would...
6: Well, you don't want to advise our government. That's the reason I put the question that way. It wouldn't create an underground movement, I suppose, but it would create an underground movement in people's minds, surely.
4: Yes, the people resist now very strongly the communists, but they wait for the right time.
3: General, in America, of course, we remember General Pulaski very kind, and we've always admired the Poles as great fighters. Now, in your lifetime, do you expect to return to Poland, sir?
4: Yes, I expect to return to Poland. I'm sure to return in my last to Poland, to free Poland.
6: Do you expect to live until Stalin dies?
4: Oh.
6: And what do you think will happen then?
4: When Stalin dies, I think some other prominent communists will act between themselves. But it's quite indifferent. Would be a fight between the communists at Politburo. I don't think something would change in Russia.
5: Then, General, as our audience has understood you, sir, you would like the Poles in America to understand that Poland has been through many troubles before, and that you think that one day Poland will be free again. Thank you very much for being with us, sir.
1: 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Our distinguished guest was Tadeusz Komorowski, better known as the famed General Bor, leader of the Polish underground in World War II.

You have just heard a brief post-war interview with General Bor, a leader of the Polish underground during World War II. 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
1: Over NBC's Coast to Coast network, the University of Chicago roundtable. Do you own an automobile? If you do, Uncle Sam won't permit you to buy new tires unless your use of a car is vital to defense. Thus, this week, most Americans had dramatized for them the meaning of an unfamiliar word, rationing. As the war goes on, not only rubber tires will be rationed, but many other things, things made of steel, aluminum, tin, plastics. As the war goes on, as America mobilizes its tremendous economic capacity, the things you buy and the things you use will be changed in one way or another. What does rationing mean? What specific materials will be rationed? How will rationing affect wage earners, employers, and housewives? To bring to you and other intelligent alert citizens the answers to these and related questions, the roundtable opens its New York microphones to three observers who will discuss what does rationing mean. Participating are Leonard Cuvin, Director of Research of the National Industrial Conference Board, Peter F. Drucker, Lecturer and Professor of Economics, Sarah Lawrence College, and Neil H. Jacoby, Professor of Finance, University of Chicago, on leave of absence to the National Bureau of Economic Research in New York. Mr. Jacoby.
2: Beginning next week, about 85% of all autos in the United States are going to have to do without new tires in the predictable future. To a nation on wheels, this may mark a tremendous change in our pattern of living. Do you think that this rubber shortage, which is causing the rationing of tires, is an isolated, specialized instance, Drucker? Or is it something that we're likely to see on a far broader scale in the future?
3: You know, Jacoby, I am convinced this is but the beginning of an ever-widening system of controls and restrictions by means of which we are going to change our peace economy into a total war economy. But I think there is a fundamental difference between an American war economy and all the war economies we have seen in Germany and Great Britain or Japan. We are not likely, as a matter of fact, we certainly will not see the things I've seen so often in Europe, the queues and before the shops and the ration cards for foods and clothing. We shall be short, very short probably, of a great many mechanical goods, but we shall always have sufficient to eat, sufficient bread and sugar and meat and cotton. I think that the fact that our war economy is purely industrial, that it concentrates on those mechanical goods to which we have become accustomed so much in the last 25 years, rather than on bread and clothing as in Europe, that's the first and most important fact. What do you think about it, Cuban? How do you see the problem?
4: I agree with you, Drucker, that rationing is here, and that it will become more extensive in the future. I think we have simply made a start with the rationing of such items as rubber tires and with industrial commodities. I think the problem will be with us for quite a while.
2: Well, Cuban, in asking this question on the round table, what does rationing mean, I'd like to ask another question. What would have happened to our effectiveness in the war effort if we had not rationed rubber tires?
4: I think we would have probably gone on to some other method. We might have tried establishing ceilings on various commodities, and we might have started the institution of other methods of control.
3: I'm sure that if the United States and Mr. Henderson's office of, what is it, of
2: Price Administration,
3: OPA, if they had not rationed tires and had not laid down that nobody but those very few people vital to defense can get tires, you would have seen a mad scramble for tires, which would have driven the price up to unconscious heights and which would have resulted in just the wrong people getting the tires.
2: And I think there's a good illustration of that in an experience I had only the other day. A friend of mine had ordered four tires for his automobile in anticipation that they wouldn't be available, and when he went back after the order was issued, to get his tires, the dealer would not make delivery at the price he had promised. He said, well, I'll sell you the tires at the same price, providing you buy a heater for your automobile at a price that was just twice as high as it had been before. So the combination purchase was one way of avoiding the price ceiling on tires.
4: But, Jacoby, the problem of rationing and the method of controlling the flow of goods into the hands of producers who are engaged in a war effort is more than one of controlling prices or controlling the flow away from specialized types of consumers. It is a technique for getting out production.
3: I'm glad you bring that up, Cuban, because I think that rubber, while most in the news, is really an exception and not the rule. It's one of the few commodities of which the United States has to import from abroad and from a war zone. And the reason why we won't have any new tires is so obvious that we needn't discuss it. But the rationing, which I see to come, see ahead as the main instrument of a war economy, or one of the main instruments, will be primarily on goods and services which do not come from abroad, but which have been produced at home and which have always been produced in abundance before.
2: Yes, Drucker, the essential point is that up to the present time we have been able not only to produce such arms as we have produced, but also to expand our production of cars and refrigerators and civilian items because we were taking up the slack in the system. But now we face a point where there's very little slack left in the form of unemployed factories and people, and we are going to have to use direct and not indirect means of cutting the consumption of civilian goods in order to increase the production of military goods.
3: Well, there is no doubt we have reached full employment. Hasn't your institute, Cuban, recently made a study of employment that showed that there is practically no skilled laborer available anymore?
4: Well, not precisely in that fashion. A recent study by the National Industrial Conference Board announced that we are approaching full employment, which means that not alone is there going to be a shortage of skilled workers, but all kinds of workers for the war emergency program. We are brought by this consideration to one of the cruxes of the problem, namely that rationing will have to apply not alone to consumers' goods, but to every element of the economy in order to bring out defense production.
2: Yes, as a matter of fact, we have been allocating copper and tin and other scarce items to factories,
3: and
2: which is a sort of rationing.
3: We have been allocating skilled labor as well. I mean, only last week, I remember, on this University of Chicago roundtable, General Hershey, who is in charge of the Selective Service Act, I think, brought out that there is a serious question of sending skilled laborers, of keeping skilled workers out of the army and seeing that they are used where they are most useful, namely in the factories. I think all this goes to show what I consider the basic fact of any war economy, that you can't make a bomber just by allocating the money for it.
2: Yes.
3: That you must have the worker and the raw materials and the plants, and if you don't have these three main productive factors, well, you just can't produce an airplane.
2: And, Drucker, I think you made a very, very interesting and important point just a minute ago when you mentioned that if rationing comes to America on a broad scale, it will not be for the purpose of spreading the consumption of limited imported commodities like rubber. Rather, it will be a method of conserving resources that we have at home, skilled labor, freight cars, ships, and transportation facilities.
4: I agree. I think we must pay attention to the rationing not alone of consumers' goods, but we must concentrate on the rationing of men and machines and materials as instruments of production in the war effort.
3: Yes, Julian, that's perfectly true. But for the moment, I'd like to concentrate on the cuts in civilian consumption, because I think that we must realize that there's a direct relationship between decreasing civilian consumption and increasing arms production. If we cut, for instance, civilian consumption, let's say 20% over the next year, that, or maybe 30, that may be the only possible way in which we can reach our goal of armaments production of occupying 50% of our total productive capacity by 1943.
2: And yes, at the present time, we are devoting about 18% of all the man hours of labor and of the dollars being spent to arms production. The process of stepping up from 18% to, let us say, 50% as a goal is going to depend, the speed with which it's done will depend in large part, I think, on the effectiveness with which we utilize rationing.
4: Drucker, what are the facts with respect to stepping up? What, in your opinion, does a 50% utilization of the productive facilities of this nation mean in comparison with the percentages in Germany and in Great Britain?
3: Well, if we devote 50% of our productive capacity to armament, we will probably produce three times as much as Great Britain and one and a half times as much as Germany. And we hope, we expect, and I'm reasonably certain we will achieve this end in 1 year, which it has taken Germany 8 years and Great Britain 3 years to achieve. I think that's the proper setting for our present war program.
2: There's one point to notice in connection with that, Kuven. That is that America is unique in having an adequate supply of foods. And it's a strange thing that whenever shortages are talked about among the public, housewives rush out to buy sugar. Only the other day, my wife wasn't able to purchase any sugar at three neighborhood stores. Now, this sugar problem is a sheer bogeyman. Actually, since the last war, we've developed enough sugar-producing capacity in the United States and in the Caribbean adequately to supply our needs. It's not only unpatriotic, it's unnecessary for anyone to hoard sugar.
4: And what applies to sugar applies to quite a number of other commodities. All foods are practically in that same situation.
2: So the type of rationing that we will have will be different than that which it has been necessary to apply in Britain or Germany.
3: Well, I think it's not only that. I think we'll be in the unique situation of being able to push the consumption of certain goods. I think, for instance, that this war should be made and could be made the occasion for a very substantial improvement in the standard of nutrition of a great many underfed and badly fed people in this country, because we have enough food and enough good food.
2: You make a better workman out of a well and properly fed man.
3: And you can do it, and you can't do it in England or in Germany. No, I think that, simply summing up what we have been seeing now, in this country, the problem is not one of food cards or clothes rationing as in England and Germany. It's one of shortages in the industrial production system. Skilled labor, freight cars, tools, a few metals and so on, which will necessitate the cutting of consumption and will also necessitate the maximum utilization
2: and
3: expansion
2: point,
3: of production.
2: Another point, Drucker, is that this principle you lay down, with which I agree, suggests that the type of goods that will be rationed in this country, when rationing comes in a broader scale, will be articles that utilize those highly skilled labor and those scarce materials. Refrigerators, automobiles, radios, gadgets, bathtubs, and so forth.
4: Yes, Jacoby, and that rationing is a relative term expressed as a proportion of the program that we're trying to undertake and that we're trying to execute.
2: Yes.
4: We have these shortages simply because we are moving ahead rather rapidly. We will have such shortages and such rationing as long as we step up our program rather rapidly.
2: In other words, the faster you step up the tempo, the more rationing you're going to need. But now, if rationing is a method of cutting civilian consumption, releasing resources for military goods, what are some other methods by which consumption may be cut? Rationing is not the only one.
4: I should like to throw in one of the additional complementary methods for controlling prices in general and for seeing to it that our program is put into effective operation. The first one that comes to my mind is that of voluntary cooperation.
2: Well, will that go very far? After all, we had Mr. Ickes gas shortage here in the East not long ago, and my recollection is that people actually increased their consumption of gasoline.
3: Let me ask you one question, Kuven. We know that next month this country is going to produce only one quarter of the automobiles Detroit produced last January. And by next July, I imagine, no new automobile will be produced for the civilians. Do you think you could, by an appeal to self-discipline, see to it that the doctor and the service inspector and the salesman and the delivery people get their automobiles, and people like you and I, who just need it to ride to the station in the morning, don't buy new automobiles?
4: I am thinking of a bigger problem than that of assuring the consumer of certain types of necessities. I am thinking of voluntary cooperation in connection with the cooperation of industrialists with workers to get out production. I am thinking of cooperation among workers to produce more. That is the kind of voluntary cooperation I'm thinking of.
2: Yes, but Kuvan, you're not... That's well and good, and we should have that cooperation. But that doesn't reduce consumption, which is the problem we're dealing with right now. And I would agree that you can go some distance in asking people, as a patriotic matter, to cut their consumption. But I think you've got to provide far more effective stimuli. One such stimulant might be to standardize style. Isn't it reasonable that if there are only one type of shoe available, that the average woman would buy less pairs, even though she had any amount of money in her pocket, than if there were six different styles available?
3: Well, look here. Both of you are talking about the means to cut consumption by some sort of organization. But what would happen if you would simply leave the cutting consumption to nature? There would simply be fewer goods on the market, and how those goods are to be distributed, you'd leave to the market.
2: Well, yes. you'd sabotage any program of price control.
3: So
2: because with these billions of dollars coming into people's pockets who are holding jobs in arms factories, they would simply bid up the prices of goods, and the sky would be the limit.
4: I am thinking of curtailing consumption of consumers' goods as being a rather minor part of this whole problem of rationing. What we are concentrating on is rationing of goods so as to get out greater
2: yes,
4: production.
2: Yes, but Kuvan, when we discuss what does rationing mean here on the round table, I think that most people listening to us, as well as ourselves, are going to be interested in rationing as consumers.
3: Well, I would like to go back to what you just said before when you discussed what would happen on the consumer's market if nothing would be done to regulate it. And you said that nature's course is chaos. Now, I disagree with you. I think nature's course
2: is inflation. I didn't say chaos. I said inflation.
3: Well, you may have meant inflation, but you said chaos.
4: Well, I'm inclined to agree with both of you. I believe that inflation is chaos.
3: Well, I don't. I think a little inflation might be quite helpful. As a matter of fact, I think that the common prejudice against inflation goes a good deal too far. I think we won't have inflation. I don't want to have any.
2: Well, Drucker, I disagree. It seems to me that a little inflation is like a little knowledge. They're both dangerous things.
3: Well, I think inflation is just the opposite of knowledge. I think a little inflation is good, whereas a little knowledge is a dangerous thing. I think that much inflation gets dangerous, whereas much knowledge is, of course, desirable, or at least so a university program like this University of Chicago Roundtable should believe.
4: Drucker and Jacoby, we have covered two complementary methods, namely voluntary cooperation and inflation as methods of decreasing consumption.
3: I think inflation isn't a method today simply because inflation penalizes the worker. And I don't think you can run a modern war economy and put the burden on the worker.
2: I agree with that. And to apply it specifically, if you left tires, for example, unrationed, what would happen? Well, the price might go to $250 a tire, and only the Park Avenue Dowager could afford to put tires on her Rolls Royce. Aren't going to be satisfied with the equity of that kind of a system of distributing consumer goods.
3: What about price control as a way out? What about a law saying that prices cannot be increased without governmental consent?
2: Well, I think we already mentioned, Drucker, that price control will be ineffective without rationing, because there will be ways and means of getting around the price control laws. We know that from long historical experience. During the French Revolution, they fixed the price of bread and had the death penalty for anybody selling bread above the limit. But bread was sold above the limit.
4: And another method, wage control. There is a method of keeping track of prices and price advances.
3: Well, wage control without price control, and both without a quantitative distribution of the existing goods, I think, will not work politically and economically. Not acceptable. What do you think, Jacoby?
2: I would agree with that. There's still, however, a fourth method of reducing civilian consumption that we ought to mention here on the round table, and that is taxation. You can force people, in a sense, to restrict their consumption of goods by taking money out of their pockets through income taxes or payroll taxes under the Social Security Act, or even a high retail sales tax.
3: Wouldn't you widen that, Jacoby, to include defense borrowing?
2: Yes, I would.
3: I mean, there is really no difference from the immediate point of view whether you put the tax on a fellow or whether you sell him a defense bond. The important thing is that you take the money out of his blue jeans.
2: My feeling is that we must go farther than we have in taxation. That all of these devices, taxation, price fixing, and rationing of consumers' goods are all complementary methods which fortify each other, and all of which bend toward the restriction in consumption of goods that we must bring about.
3: But
2: taxation is a blunt instrument of cutting consumption taken by itself. For instance, you couldn't cut the consumption of rubber tires merely by taxing income away from people, because they might cut their consumption of cigarettes or of sugar or something else and keep on buying tires.
4: Jacoby, which of these methods do you think is the most effective at the present time, and which is likely to be the method that will endure with us for a limited period of time?
2: Well, I should like to throw out this suggestion, Kuvan, in answer to that, that at the present time, consumers in the United States have very large inventories of consumption goods. They bought a new car last year. The chances are they bought a new refrigerator the year before that, and they're pretty well stocked up. It is, therefore, I think, at the present moment, a propitious time, a favorable time to inaugurate rationing of these goods when the rationing doesn't hurt. Later on, when it does hurt, the system can have been well established, and we have become will have become accustomed to it. What do you think, Drucker?
3: You know, Jacoby, I agree with you. I'd go a great deal further. I think rationing in a modern war economy is the main weapon, because it distributes the scarce goods equitably and is therefore politically acceptable. But I think I'd like to underscore that rationing is not of the same type as taxes or price controls or wage controls. It's something basically new and very, very different.
2: Well, that brings
3: it
2: up...
3: It is not only just an attempt to mold the market. It's simply an attempt to throw the ordinary consumers or producers market out of the window and to substitute governmental fiat for price and money regulations.
2: Right. Kuvan has got something important to say about that as an industrialist, I know.
4: I don't know that I have something important. I do believe that it is a rather important thing, this rationing, that it is a phenomenon that will affect the structure of the entire country, and that we must treat rationing rather gingerly and keep our wits about ourselves.
2: Well, what about the administrative system for rationing that we have already set up in the case of tires? We have these local defense committees in every little town and hamlet of the land, and they are to consider requests for purchases of tires, later on probably of other commodities, that come up before them from their local neighbors and friends. Will the system work? Is it an effective method of rationing?
4: I don't know, Jacoby, whether it will work in the form that it has been set up, but I'm not sure that it matters very much, because I hark back to my original definition of rationing, that it is applicable not alone to the distribution of consumers' goods, but to the distribution of all goods that enter into production. And the most important thing is the rationing of goods for the emergency.
2: To the producer.
3: I think that the important thing, as I see it in rationing, both of goods to the producer and of goods to the final consumer, is that it's the only way in which a defense economy in total war can be really managed, and that at the same time it's the only way in which the sacrifices of a defense economy can become a source of strength politically, can become a symbol of unity, a source of greater social justice. I am not at all forgetting the dangers of a centralized society, but I think it's better to have these controls and have a chance to fight and to win a free society than to let it go by default.
2: It makes everyone feel that he is bearing a share of the war effort. And in your article in last month's Harper's, Drucker, you made what I thought was a very significant point, that rationing in Great Britain had not been something that was imposed by the government upon an unwilling people, but rather it was demanded by the people from their government because they felt that the inequities, the injustices of the existing distribution of scarce supplies of consumers' goods were too great without it.
4: And Jacoby and Drucker, let us watch rationing for its effects on the unity of the people, and let us take the necessary steps to see that they are not so solidified and unified so that rationing cannot be undone when we return to a free system.
3: Well, Cuban, I'd go further and say that we should use this present war economy setup, and of which we shall have a great many new central controls, in which a great many organs of economic self-government will be scrapped. We should use that in order to develop new organs of local economic self-government. I think, for instance, that labor and management ought to be guided to get together and to solve labor policy on the basis of a new local self-government board or authority. I think that subcontracting, for instance, is a proper measure for self-government. I think we have both a problem of developing new controls and new organs of self-government.
2: Well, I think we can agree to this extent that the rationing of auto tires to begin next week dramatically marks the end of one era and the beginning of another era in the American war effort. Rationing will help to overcome the important bottlenecks of skilled labor and transportation facilities, as well as of critical materials, in our American economy. Up to the present time, Americans have carried on a great arms program and at the same time raised the volume of goods coming into the hands of consumers. The public has not yet borne any real sacrifice in standard of living. But beginning now, the joyride is over. Heavier taxes, defense, saving, and rationing of consumers' goods on an ever-widening scale are likely to bite into the standard of living of Americans. These sacrifices are the civilians' contribution to victory in a total war. And rationing is a way of exacting those sacrifices most justly.
1: Ladies and gentlemen, you've been listening to a University of Chicago roundtable discussion, What Does Rationing Mean?, brought to you from New York. Participating in the informal discussion were Leonard Cuvin, Director of Research of the National Industrial Conference Board, Peter F. Drucker, Lecturer and Professor of Economics, Sarah Lawrence College, and Neil H. Jacoby, Professor of Finance, University of Chicago, on leave of absence to the National Bureau of Economic Research in New York. Thousands of intelligent Americans who want to keep up to date on the meaning and significance of world events purchase a copy of the Roundtable's printed transcript each week. Single copies are 10 cents. For $1, the transcript will be sent to you for the next 26 weeks. Please address your transcript orders and any comments you may have about today's Roundtable to the University of Chicago Roundtable, Chicago, Illinois. We invite you to be with us again next Sunday at this same time and over this same station for an especially timely and important roundtable discussion. Remember the address of the roundtable. Address all comments and transcript orders to the University of Chicago Roundtable, Chicago, Illinois.
0: You have just heard a University of Chicago Roundtable on the issue of rationing from 19th. A University of Chicago Roundtable on the issue of rationing, from 1941.

0: This is the 25th broadcast in the series America Looks Abroad, presented by the officers and staff members of the Foreign Policy Association. This nonpartisan organization, open to all who are interested in American foreign policy, offers accurate information on current international events. In the world of today, foreign affairs are your affairs. Both Europe and America are striving to assess the full consequences of the German victory in Norway. Mr. David H. Popper, Research Associate of the Foreign Policy Association, will discuss the Norwegian campaign, its lessons and effects. Mr. Popper.
1: Good afternoon. The first phase in the Norwegian campaign, and possibly the last, has ended in a serious defeat for the Allies. The eyes of the world are now turning toward London, where on Tuesday and Wednesday of this week, the British Parliament will debate the responsibility of the Chamberlain government for the Allied reverses. Ugly rumors are circulating of dissension within the British government and between British and French leaders. British critics of the Chamberlain government recall with some bitterness Prime Minister Chamberlain's recent proclamation that the Nazis had missed the bus, and the statement of Sir Edmund Ironside, British Army Chief, that the Allies had now turned the corner. The critics are denouncing what they call faulty, feeble, and foolish leadership, and are asking for a government shake-up to produce speed and direction and decision and drive. Unfavorable comparisons are being drawn between the relatively youthful government which steered Britain to victory in 1918 and the older men who rule Britain today, men whom their opponents accuse of a tendency to keep on muddling through in traditional British style when muddling through will no longer suffice. A real national coalition government may possibly replace the Chamberlain cabinet if it falls next week, but that is considered unlikely. The grip of the Conservative Party machine is still extremely strong, and its chiefs have been in office so long that no alternative group of leaders of proved experience and ability seems visible. Another cabinet reshuffle, therefore, seems more probable, perhaps by formation of a small cabinet, free of departmental routine, free to devote all its energies to broad questions of war policy. Whether such an arrangement would galvanize British forces, producing the drive and imagination necessary for victory, remains to be seen. The experience of the Allied Expeditionary Force in southern Norway will go down in history as an unfortunate chapter in British military annals. Just as in the case of the Gallipoli campaign of 1915, Britain has not struck forcefully enough or rapidly enough to win and hold its objective. In one sense, the Norwegian expedition is not nearly so disastrous as Britain's attempt to force the Dardanelles in the last war. The number of men and ships involved is by no means as large, and once success seemed impossible, the whole venture was rapidly liquidated, while the operations at Gallipoli dragged themselves out for many months. But although the attack on the Straits failed in 1915, it did disorganize the German plan of attack in Western Europe and gave the Allies a further opportunity to consolidate their positions in France. Today, on the other hand, the German plan of campaign can continue unimpeded. The Nazi base in Norway may conceivably prove to be a dagger pointed at the heart of England. Mr. Chamberlain tells us that British and French troops landed in the Trondheim region between April 14th and 19th. Some of them advanced 130 miles inland, as far as Lillehammer, in a move to join with the Norwegians and check the German advance. But without suitable artillery, tanks, or air support, the Allied forces simply could not meet the onrushing Germans on equal terms. By last Friday, all Allied troops had been forced back to their landing points on the coast and had been evacuated. Little remained of the confident predictions of Winston Churchill, First Lord of the British Admiralty, on April 11th when he proclaimed that British sea power would cut communications between Germany and Norway and permit the Allies to drain Hitler's strength in a long Norwegian campaign. The accounts of how the end came differ greatly. According to the Germans, the British broke into headlong flight, and reporters who witnessed the British troops sailing away from Namsos tell of terrific German air attacks, taking a heavy toll of life. But according to Mr. Chamberlain, the retreat was an orderly withdrawal, carried out without loss of a single man. The entire area is now in the hands of the Germans. Allied troops are still stationed at Narvik, several hundred miles to the north, where they may be reinforced by the remnants of the expedition to southern Norway. It appears that the town of Narvik itself is still in German hands, although the position of the Nazis there, cut off as they are from German support, except to a limited extent by air, is anything but encouraging. It seems quite likely that the Allied command may now seek to

0: annihilate the defenders of Narvik, so that the British government can face its critics in Parliament on Tuesday with at least one victory to its credit. For the present, however, the situation at Narvik is not of great strategic significance. It is important to cast up the balance sheet of the southern Norwegian adventure. In the first place, the Germans, by their victory, have gained a strategic success which it is difficult to overestimate. Now that the disheartened Norwegian troops left in central Norway have concluded an armistice with the Germans, it will not even be necessary to mop up the richest section of the country as far north as Namsos. We may expect that the Nazis are already bringing in equipment to set up a formidable air and submarine base on the western Norwegian coast. Scapa Flow, Britain's great home fleet station, is within easy bombing range, only some 300 miles away, and all the north of Scotland is open to German air attack. Starting from Norwegian bases, German submarines and light surface vessels will find it much easier than ever before to elude the British blockade in the North Atlantic. Second, German military operations have again been marked by that superb timing and coordination which brought them rapid victory in the Polish campaign. More than anyone else, the Germans recognize the value of speed in modern war. It is quite apparent that throughout the Norwegian episode, they have kept the initiative in their own hands. Third, Germany's confidence in the value of its aviation as a check to British sea power has proved well-founded. In spite of all that the British Navy, and the British Air Force, for that matter, were able to do, the Nazis succeeded in taking over and using Norwegian air bases. What port facilities there were in Namsos and Aldalsnes were blasted into ruin, while the Allies never succeeded in applying concentrated air power against their opponent. We should note that the British chose not to risk the capital ship strength of their navy in a great assault on Trondheim Fjord from the sea. This may indicate that they have serious doubts about the ability of sea power to make itself felt against opposing land and air power in close quarters. The Nazis, boasting that they have sunk a British battleship and over 50,000 tons of British naval vessels in a single day, are exulting in what they term a crushing demonstration of the supremacy of their own type of air war. The German report of the sinking of British ships must be accepted with caution. The British call it fantastic, and it may be designed for its effect on Mussolini. But if air power becomes predominant in the North Sea, is it not equally decisive in the narrow waters of the Mediterranean? Mussolini may well be encouraged to believe that if destructive infighting should break out in the Mediterranean between Italy and the Allies, his bombing squadrons could deal as decisive a blow there as the Nazis have done in the North. Only an extreme enthusiast would maintain that naval strength has been definitely and finally eliminated as a vital factor in European war. But certainly, its effectiveness in operations close to shore is now strikingly limited. Finally, the indirect effects of the Nazi triumph may be even more important than their military aspect. German prestige has reached a new high among the neutrals of Europe. Hitler's reputation for invincibility is growing with tremendous speed. The Swedes, outflanked by German military forces in Norway, have no choice but to gear their economy closely to that of Germany. They will be forced to tax their production and transport facilities to the utmost to meet the German demand for iron ore and possibly for armaments as well. In southeastern Europe, too, the fear of Germany is growing. The small states of that area may be more inclined than ever to furnish all the supplies the Nazis demand to avoid the tragedy of a German invasion. So much for the assets gained by Germany in the Norwegian campaign. What of the Allies? Prime Minister Chamberlain, in his explanation to Parliament, minimized the extent of the Allied defeat. He said he was satisfied that the balance of advantage up to the present lay with the British and French forces. The conquest of southern Norway had been delayed. The iron ore route from Narvik had been cut off. German losses had been very heavy. German naval strength had been smashed. And, if Britain had not achieved its objective, neither had the Germans achieved theirs. But British as well as neutral observers are not entirely satisfied with these explanations. Mr. Chamberlain admitted that troops had been prepared for a Scandinavian expeditionary force for Finland some 3 months ago. He said the British had known for many months that German troops were practicing embarkation and landing operations in the Baltic. Observers asked then why the British government dispersed the Finnish expeditionary force, so that only a hasty, ill-prepared operation could be undertaken when the Germans struck. They are asking whether the destruction of German naval power is really very important, since Germany means to win this war on land and in the air, and not on the sea. They wonder when the gap between the Allied and German air strength is going to be closed, so that the two sides can meet on an even basis. Most important of all, they note that the British have again done too little and done it too late. What is most discouraging about the Norwegian affair is the impression of irresolution, timidity, inertia, and divided councils among the Allied leaderships. Nothing could be more destructive to Allied morale. This will be the keynote of the attack on the Chamberlain government in Parliament Tuesday. No one can find encouragement in Mr. Chamberlain's statement last Thursday that British forces could not be diverted to Norway or elsewhere because the Germans might then attack in any one of a number of other theaters of war. Significantly enough, Mr. Chamberlain even referred to the possibility of a lightning swoop on England itself by the Germans. We have only to remember that there has been no foreign invasion of England since the year 1066 to appreciate how quickly Britain's sense of security is dwindling under the rapid succession of Nazi hammered blows. Not that a direct attack on England is an immediate possibility, but Mr. Chamberlain's attitude seems to indicate that the Allies are merely waiting for the Nazis to strike the next blow. As a rule, victory cannot be won in this way. Most military men are agreed that the Allies must take the initiative, whatever its risks, to bring the war to a successful conclusion. Men will differ, of course, on the question of the proper moment and the proper place to attack. But as each Nazi advance opens up a new Allied flank, the difficulties of Allied attack become greater, and the Nazis improve their position for striking a really decisive blow at the Allies. No one realizes this more keenly than Mussolini, whose renewed defiance of the Allies seems a direct consequence of events in Norway. At this distance, we cannot tell whether Italy believes the time is approaching to enter the war on Germany's side, or whether it is simply trying to win concessions by means of threats. In any case, it is obvious that Washington regards the situation in the Mediterranean as extremely serious. Our administration, just as it did before the war, is applying pressure on Mussolini to prevent hostilities from spreading. Ambassador Phillips in Rome and President Roosevelt in Washington are probably telling the Italians that war would involve great risks for Italy, since American shipping would be barred from the Mediterranean and the United States could not be left out of account as a potential belligerent. Possibly American diplomacy is reinforcing British diplomacy in this connection. What our officials have to say will scarcely come as news to the Italian Foreign Office, but it may exercise a certain restraining influence upon them. They are not likely to enter the struggle unless they are convinced that Germany can win a quick and complete victory. Italy's entrance into the war would confront the Allies with new military problems of great magnitude. Together with the Norwegian situation, the Mediterranean and Balkan tangles would represent a constant threat to far-flung Allied forces, from the Orkney Islands north of Scotland all the way to Palestine and to Syria. The outlook for the Allies is much darker than it was a month ago, but it is by no means hopeless. Operations in distant regions are effective, but a preponderance of military opinion would probably still agree that the war will, in the end, have to be won or lost on the Western Front. Here the bulk of the Allied forces have been concentrated. Here in particular is the splendidly trained and prepared French army, backed by a nation which so far seems much more determined about the prosecution of this war than the British. No one can say whether Hitler means to strike at France or the Low Countries before winter comes, or whether the Allies are considering countermeasures in other areas, such as the Balkans. But there is reason to believe that on the vital Western Front, the Allies will not be caught napping, nor will their movements there be timid or indecisive.
1: Mr. David H. Popper, Research Associate of the Foreign Policy Association, was today's speaker in the America Looks Abroad series. If you would like a free copy of this talk, send your request to the Foreign Policy Association, number 8, West 40th Street, New York City. We invite you to tune in next Sunday to hear another speaker in the series America Looks Abroad.
2: Now, on historyradio.org, Otto Katz's account of the 1933 fire in the Reichstag, the German National Assembly. The voice is that of a modern reader.

Months of intrigue in President Hindenburg's palace had preceded the fall of General Schleicher. Papen's cranking up of industry had come to nothing. The economic difficulties were increasing. At every step, Schleicher stumbled up against obstacles which were created for him through the influence wielded by his predecessor, Papen, over President Hindenburg. From the moment of his own resignation, Papen was working systematically for the overthrow of his opponent, Schleicher. Round Hindenburg there was a number of more or less definite groups fighting each other. But they were not fighting over personal antipathies or sympathies, but over partial interests of sections of the ruling class, the separate interests of politically influential groups. General Kurt von Schleicher had risen from the Reichswehr to the position of Chancellor of the German Reich. The man who announced in his wireless broadcast following his appointment as Chancellor that he was a social general had for 14 years had his hand in the political pie whenever it was necessary to push the political development of the Weimar Republic one step further in the direction of reaction. Schleicher first appeared in November 1918 as the connecting link between the general staff of the army and the Social Democratic People's Delegates in the beating down of the revolution. The name of the young captain attached to the general staff appeared in those days linked with the names of Hindenburg, Gruner, and Ebert. He had considerable influence in the newly created Reichswehr. In October 1923, he put through the state of emergency when Ebert handed over all executive power to the Reichswehr General von Seeckt in order to meet the revolutionary menace which resulted from the misery of inflation. Since his youth, Schleicher had been in close communication with Hindenburg and his son, Colonel Oskar von Hindenburg, through his service in the 3rd Guards Regiment and on the General Staff. Schleicher succeeded in becoming a personal informant of Hindenburg. He had the strings in his hands when, in March 1930, Hindenburg threw the Social Democratic Chancellor, Hermann, and with him Social Democracy, out of the government. Schleicher arranged Gruning's fall, when the controlling groups of German capitalism were tending more and more towards the summoning of the National Socialists to power. Schleicher himself took Gruner's place as Minister of the Reichswehr. Even when Papen was Chancellor, Schleicher had already begun to fill the most important posts in the government apparatus with his own reliable men. It was Schleicher who turned the scale when Papen's government was rocking and induced the majority of ministers to deliver the ultimatum that Papen must go. Schleicher had to come more and more into the open, but it was easier to maneuver on the smooth parquet floors of the government offices than to carry out a policy on the precipitous ground of the deepening economic crisis. His short term of office ran out without a program, without a policy, with nothing but vague hints at all kinds of plans. His government was only to serve the most powerful capitalist groups of Germany as a bridge to the fascist attack on the growing revolutionary movement among the workers. In the group closely associated with Hindenburg, there was, in the first place, his son and personal adjutant, Colonel Oskar von Hindenburg. His Secretary of State was Dr. Meissner, who had filled the same position under Ebert. Von Papen, too, after his term as Chancellor, was in Hindenburg's confidential circle. Papen had special support in the Herrenklub, a very influential association of politicians, bankers, big employers and big landowners, high civil servants and officers. Papen had connections with the National Socialists, with Hitler and Goering, with the Stahlhelm, and with the German Nationalist Party under Hugenberg. A few weeks after his fall from office, Papen met Hitler in Cologne at the house of Schröder, the banker. Hitler, who on November 7th had issued a manifesto calling for a fight to the last breath against Papen, in the banker's drawing room, agreed to the confidential proposals put forward by Papen. From Cologne, Papen went to Dortmund to conduct secret negotiations with Springorum and other representatives of Rhenish Westphalian heavy industry on the question of the government. Schleicher, too, had close relations with the National Socialists, especially with their socialist wing led by Gregor Strasser.
Schleicher attempted to exploit for his purposes the crisis in the National Socialist Party, which was marked by the loss of 2 million voters in the elections of November 6th. He had links with the Social Democrat Leipart, president of the German Trade Union General Council, with the Christian Trade Unions, and with the German Nationalist Commercial Employees Association. He tried to create some kind of trade union mass basis for himself through these cross threads from the trade unions under Social Democratic leadership to the socialist wing of the National Socialists. At the same time, Schleicher presented the Junkers with millions and millions for relief. Confidential agents carried on negotiations between these groups. Every day new coalitions were being formed and dissolved. Every day the situation changed. Newspapers changed their owners and their editors changed their political views. A struggle raged for the control of the liberal papers of the Ullstein and Rudolf Masse concerns. The Tägliche Rundschau, once Stresemann's organ, became Schleicher's mouthpiece. There was talk of money which had found its way to the paper from the well-filled chests of the Reichswehr. A new editor was appointed, Hans Zehrer, leader of the so-called Action Group and editor of its journal Action, which carried on a special sort of fascist propaganda with pseudo-revolutionary slogans. Papen tried to secure control of the Berliner Tageblatt. The export industries, the big shipping companies, and the Reich Railways, Siemens, had as their organ the Deutsche Allgemeine Zeitung, which they had been subsidizing for a considerable time. During those weeks, Schleicher also had the backing of Herr Krupp von Bohlen and Halbach and Privy Councillor Duisberg of the IG Farben Industrie, the chemical combine. These were the leading figures in the Reich Union of German Industry. Papen had close connections with Springorum and Thyssen, Hugenberg, and the big agrarian interests. All groups were agreed that the National Socialists would have to be drawn in as the political prop for a government of capitalist dictatorship. But there were differences of opinion as to the form and extent of their participation in the government. The intrigues in Hindenburg's palace reflected these differences. The East Prussian Relief Scandal. Towards the end of January 1933, Schleicher felt that his government was being more and more undermined by the intrigues of Papen and the big agrarian interests associated with him. He felt, too, that he was being pushed out of the circle of Hindenburg's confidential advisers. He therefore decided to have recourse to a defensive maneuver which he had been contemplating for some time. And an immense mass of material appeared in the papers exposing the Osthilfe corruption of the big agrarian Junkers. A commission of inquiry was set up by the Reichstag. The working masses were roused to fury. The scandal threatened to involve even Hindenburg himself. As far back as the time when Hermann Müller was chancellor, the Junkers had received millions through the so-called Osthilfe to put their bankrupt estates onto a paying basis. The small peasants had got practically nothing out of it. The big landowners pocketed the lion's share. In the Reichstag Committee of Inquiry, it was now revealed, at the end of January 1933, that in addition the rich landowners had received many hundreds of thousands of marks to which they were not entitled. An immensely rich owner of 6 manorial estates and a personal friend and neighbor of Hindenburg's had secured 621,000 marks by giving false particulars. 2 counts took 700,000 marks in this way. A certain landowner, who had ruined his property on gambling, wine, and women, secured 281,000 marks. 2 controllers of offices through which the Osthilfe was distributed paid off their own debts and pocketed tens of thousands in addition. A certain lord of the manor transferred his livestock to his wife in order to secure 154,000 marks of the Osthilfe. Day by day, new names appeared in the list of those who were involved in the Osthilfe scandal, including neighbors of Hindenburg's estate, people who had the run of his house.
There was a great uneasiness in the Hindenburg family, for some of the Junkers involved in the scandal were among those who had organized the presentation of the Neudeck estate to Hindenburg on his 80th birthday. No gift tax had been paid on this gift, and the estate had been registered not in Hindenburg's name, but in that of his son, so that the state was also robbed of the future succession duty. The Junkers and industrial magnates had twice collected funds for repairs and equipment for the Neudeck property, and a third time for the purpose of putting it on a paying basis. The mud of the Osthilfe scandal spattered the walls of the president's palace. The Junkers decided Schleicher must go, as they had decided before that Brüning must go. Hitler becomes chancellor. On the morning of January 28th, the Schleicher government resigned when Hindenburg refused to give authority for the dissolution of the Reichstag. Papen was instructed by Hindenburg to negotiate with Hitler for the formation of a government of national concentration. 2 days of unparalleled tension followed. The Communist Party broadcast leaflets calling for a general strike against the imminent Hitler dictatorship. Schleicher negotiated with Leipart. The struggle behind the scenes grew more acute. On the night of January 29th to 30th, Schleicher was toying with the idea of the immediate proclamation of a military dictatorship and the march of the Potsdam garrison on Berlin. It seemed that a critical situation might develop at any moment. Then Hindenburg decided to appoint Hitler chancellor on conditions. And so it came about that the Hitler-Papen-Hugenberg government was formed on the morning of January 30th, 1933. In June 1932, the Papen-Schleicher government had depended on National Socialist toleration. Goebbels later charged the representatives of the Herrenklub with having adroitly clambered to power over the broad backs of the Nazis. In November 1932, the leader of the National Socialist fraction in the Prussian Diet, Wilhelm Kuba, declared that the National Socialists would never march with the battle cry of "With Hugenberg for the Stock Exchange and Capital." But during the following months, Papen had been preparing the National Socialists to throw overboard their thundering declamations as superfluous ballast when Hindenburg gave them the call. The chancellorship fell into Hitler's lap, but not as the fruit of some heroic struggle. January 30th was not the culmination of a national revolution which had conquered power by a bold attack. Adolf Hitler was given the post of chancellor when the leading sections of the ruling class wanted not only to strengthen their power against the working class, but also to smother the smell of the Osthilfe scandal. On the evening of January 30th, the stormtroopers and the Stahlhelm marched with flaming torches along the Wilhelmstrasse, cheering Hindenburg and Hitler. The stormtroop men and the Stahlhelmers knew nothing of what had been going on behind the scenes, and when they acclaimed the Day of National Awakening, they did not know that corruption and the lust for profit were its godparents. The wave of resistance rises. On January 30th, 1933, the Communist Party made an official proposal to the executive of the Social Democratic Party and to the General Council of the Trade Unions under Social Democratic leadership, and also the Christian Trade Unions, that they should jointly organize a general strike for the overthrow of the Hitler government. Social Democracy and the Trade Unions answered, "Hitler has come to power legally. It was necessary to wait," they said, "until he violated legality. No fight should be put up now." The general attitude of the Social Democratic press was that Hitler would soon be finished with. Considerable sections of the German workers accepted these statements. The Communist Party was unable, as yet, to bring the majority of the working class into action.
the hastily formed Hitler government would have been unable to cope with the united assault of the working class in those first days of February. The Nazi stormtroops had just been passing through a severe crisis, and in some places had lost half their membership. The police apparatus could not yet be relied upon by the new government. It would also have had difficulties with Schleicher's Reichswehr. But the refusal of the general strike gave the Hitler government the time it needed. Nevertheless, the resistance of the workers was growing in Berlin, in Hamburg, in the Ruhr, in the Lower Rhine area, in central Germany, and in all parts of the Reich. The Hitler dictatorship was opposed by a working class whose fighting strength was as yet unbroken. On January 22nd, they had refused to allow themselves to be provoked. Now, a wide movement was developing for united action against the raging fascist terror. Social Democratic, Christian, and Communist workers united to defend newspaper and trade union buildings. Hitler could prohibit papers, refuse to allow demonstrations, and send his stormtroops into the working class quarters, but the working class answer was the rise of a wide anti-fascist movement in which all sections were united. The need for a provocative act. Hitler had held power for some weeks, but the situation was far from favorable. The new cabinet had dissolved the Reichstag and ordered new elections. Papen's terrorist decrees were again brought into force in sharpened form, and the Osthilfe scandal was buried in a secret commission. Hitler proclaimed on the wireless his non-existent 4 years plan. But the millions of his voters who were looking forward to German socialism could not be put off merely with a couple of emergency decrees and vague promises. At the end of January, Hitler had been compelled to enter the government on the restricting conditions imposed by Hindenburg. There were many reasons why he was ready to compromise. The discontent among his members and supporters, crisis and numerous resignations from the National Socialist Party, besides the enormous debts of the party. In bourgeois circles, a number of former Nazi voters had already begun to show a tendency towards the German nationalists. On November 6, 1932, the communists had won 11 seats in the Reichstag, while Hitler had lost 35. In the new government, there were 3 National Socialist ministers, opposed by 8 representatives of the German nationalists and of the Stahlhelm. There could be no change in the cabinet without Hindenburg's consent. In view of the growing anti-fascist feeling among the workers, Hitler's election prospects were not good. Hugenberg and the German nationalists held all the economic posts of vantage in the cabinet, and masses of the people were beginning to realize that Hitler was carrying out the policy of the worst firebrands among the capitalists. The disillusionment of the masses would show itself in an increased communist vote on March 5th. It had become an imperative necessity for the National Socialist leaders to change the situation by an act of provocation planned on a grandiose scale. Then the elections could be carried out while the pogrom feeling against the communists and social democrats was at its height. At the same time, the position of the National Socialists within the cabinet could be strengthened. Goebbels provided the plans for the most outrageous of all the acts of provocation which a ruling class has ever used against the insurgent working class. Göring, president of the Reichstag and commander of the Prussian police, was responsible for the exact fulfillment of the plan. The original plans of the National Socialist leaders to bring all stormtroopers to Berlin for the night of March 5th to 6th had been shattered by the threat of their allies to bring out the Reichswehr against them. But the new plan of provocation provided the means to satisfy the National Socialist demand for complete governmental power and also to prepare the way for an unrestrained Nazi terror. The National Socialist leaders moved into action. The German nationalist police president of Berlin, Dr. Melcher, was transferred to Magdeburg
and his place in Berlin was filled by the National Socialist, retired Admiral von Levetzow. On February 24th, the Karl Liebknecht House, the headquarters of the German Communist Party, was once again searched by the police. Although the Karl Liebknecht House had already been in the possession of the police for some weeks, and was only left by the police after a thorough search which produced no results, now suddenly seriously incriminating material was found. The day before the Reichstag fire, gigantic headlines in the whole bourgeois press told readers of the secrets of Karl Liebknecht House, of subterranean passages, treasonable material, and plans for a Bolshevistic revolution. The press also reported an alleged communist bomb outrage on the railway in East Prussia. This outrage was never mentioned again. On January 25th, there was a small fire in the Berliner Schloss, which was announced sensationally as a communist act. In this way, public opinion was carefully prepared, from paper to paper, from day to day, for the great coup. The Communist Party received reliable reports that the government had planned an act of provocation. The deputy Wilhelm Pieck spoke of it in the Sportpalast in Berlin. He mentioned a Nazi plan for a faked attempt to assassinate Hitler or some other act of provocation, which was to take place some days before the election and lead to the prohibition of the Communist Party. The Communist fraction in the Reichstag made a similar statement at a conference of foreign press representatives. The Hitler press, following instructions, raised the campaign against the revolutionary workers to boiling point. Everyone who was following the political situation realized that a crisis was imminent. Everyone felt that there was something in the air. Then, on the night of February 27th to 28th, all German wireless stations broadcast the message, "The Reichstag is in flames."

You have just heard Otto Katz's account of the 1933 fire in the Reichstag, the German National Assembly. The voice was that of a modern reader. This is historyradio.org, a non-profit radio stream, promoting knowledge of literary classics and history.

0: during World War II, NBC broadcast an educational radio series to inform the public about how the war affected the people of Asia. 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
1: The Pacific Story. In the mounting fury of world conflict, events in the Pacific are taking on ever greater importance. Here is the story of the Pacific and the millions of people who live around this greatest sea. The drama of the peoples whose destiny is at stake in the Pacific War. Here, as another public service, is the tale of the war in the Pacific and its meaning to us and to the generations to come. Nanking.

0: September 1937. I'm writing this atop North Star Hill. This may be the last time I shall ever see this beautiful city. I look down upon it stretched below me there, a city that has known such splendor and terror as few cities have ever known. Now it is to be destroyed.
1: Nanking is condemned. This is a warning to all foreigners to leave at once before the final phase of the bombing.
0: Admiral Hasegawa made the announcement yesterday. From where I sit, I can see the destruction left by the 16 bombings of the past week. The heavy bombings at the start at noon today. It is incredible. Nanking was 600 years old at the time of Christ. In my years here as a missionary, I've come to love it and all of its lore.
2: See, the hills around the city are shaped like the back of a dragon.
0: Chu Hung Wo, the one who started as a beggar and rose to be the first of the Ming Dynasty in 1368. Chu Hung Wo said that when he saw the grandeur of these hills over there.
2: I will build my capital on the back of the dragon, and it will last forever.
0: The Mings built the city on the back of the dragon, and they built the walls around the city, those walls that are still down there. They made Nanking the finest city in China. There were 7,000 tapestry weaving machines in the city. Emperor Yung Lo built a glorious porcelain pagoda.
3: Today I beheld with my own eyes the wondrous porcelain pagoda.
0: Chinese made pilgrimages to see it.
3: It reaches to heaven.
0: It was more than 200 feet high and octagonal in form.
3: It is a tower of beauty encased in glazed tiles of 100 colors. Its graceful overhanging eaves are sparkling green, and from its delicate cornices hang 150 bells. With this porcelain pagoda, Emperor Yung Lo has commemorated the virtues of his mother.
0: Those who came up the broad Yangtze, 200 miles from Shanghai, marveled at it from their boats. Travelers and adventurers who came overland paused in wonder before it. And through the hundreds of years, even after the capital of China was moved to Peking, the porcelain pagoda was guarded and protected like a fine jewel. The people of Nanking never tired talking of it, but by the middle 1800s, they were speaking of something else.
4: He is a fanatic, this one who calls himself the Heavenly King.
5: But he is strong and ruthless.
4: He must be stopped.
5: Even the imperial troops could not stop his forces at Yunganqiao. They cut their way out.
6: Yes, and now they are sailing down the Xiang to the Yangtze. They are heading here for Nanking.
4: We must prepare to fight him and all of his followers.
5: They are bloody and merciless.
4: We must stand before them and fight, or we are lost.
7: Yes, we must fight.
0: The Chinese, who called himself the Heavenly King, named the territory he conquered the Heavenly Kingdom of Great Peace. But he left no peace in his wake, only desolation and misery. With his rebels, he sailed down the Yangtze, plundering the river cities one by one. And at last, they came to Nanking.
8: Down with idolatry! Tear down the temple!
4: No, no, you shall not touch the porcelain pagoda.
8: You care to oppose the Heavenly King?
4: I shall defend this priceless treasure with my life.
8: Tear out its infamous tongue! Let it spell
4: it! No, no, no, no, no!
8: You see, the pagoda has brought him ill fortune, as it will all men. Blow it off! Blow it off!

0: All that remains of the porcelain pagoda is the great bronze dome that once was its crown, turned upside down and mounted on a base of marble. Not another vestige of the pagoda is left. The Taiping rebels left Nanking in ruins and slaughtered its people, particularly the Manchus. But 50 years more were to pass before the Manchus were toppled from the throne of China. Dr. Sun Yat-sen made Nanking the capital of the new provisional government. But there were still problems.
1: What will happen to the capital in Nanking now that Dr. Sun has withdrawn from the presidency in favor of Yuan Shikai?
0: This question was on everyone's lips.
1: Will Yuan Shikai, the new president, come here to Nanking?
0: Yuan Shikai's strength was in the north, and he established a capital at Peking. It remained there for the next 15 years while we in Nanking saw the storm brewing. It was in 1926 that Chiang Kai-shek started his march north. And by 1927, the fighting reached Nanking. Within our compound, we'd listened to the shooting outside. Excitement ran high.
2: China cannot survive such chaos. Who is fighting who? There is even dissension within the Kuomintang. It is a fight to death between the left and the right. But if something is not done in the name of unity, anarchy will sweep all of China.
0: The fighting was over. Chiang Kai-shek established the nationalist government here, where Dr. Sun had wished it would be. For now, Dr. Sun was dead, and his remains enshrined in the beautiful white marble mausoleum on Purple Mountain overlooking the city. The nationalists continued their drive northward, and in June 1928, word came of their victory.
1: Dr. Townsend, Peking has been captured.
0: The northern capital captured?
1: Yes, and now once more, Nanking is to be the capital of China.
0: Nanking was the capital once more. Now the reconstruction began.
2: You see, what we are doing, Dr. Townsend, is cutting Chungshan Road here from the Yangtze waterfront straight through to Chungshan Gate.
0: A modern road for Nanking.
2: It will go through the old city wall near the drum tower, then on through the banking circle in the business section of the new city.
0: Working coolies were swarming over the road.
2: Thousands of Chinese houses must come down to make way for the highway. The property owners are complaining, but they are being compensated. And already many of them are seeing the increased value to the property along the road.
0: I can see Chungshan Road below me now. I can see its many magnificent buildings. The Ministry of Foreign Affairs. The Metropolitan Hotel. Moving picture theaters. Hospitals. Some of them have already been hit by bombs. I remember those early reconstruction days we relaxed and talked down in those tea houses.
3: I've never seen such animated chatting as you have here in your Nanking tea rooms.
0: Nanking is famous for them.
4: Hey, who's that interesting Chinese over there?
0: Huh? Oh, probably a politician.
4: Mm-hmm.
0: They come here to laugh and chat, mend their political fences.
4: Just as Americans do, to be seen in the right places with the right people.
0: Well, yes.
3: Look at those three at that table over there.
0: Yes?
3: What could they be talking about that would be that important?
0: Oh, everything is important to these people. They not only come here to express their own opinions, but also to learn whatever they can from others.
4: Is all this part of the new spirit of Nanking?
0: Well, no, but Nanking has changed a great deal.
3: Oh, indeed it has. But the last time I was here, there wasn't even running water. Now you can draw water out of a faucet anywhere.
4: Where did you get the water then?
3: It used to be peddled in the streets by water carriers.
0: Yes, Nanking has only had a waterworks for a short time.
3: And the buildings? Why, in a matter of a few years, Nanking's become China's most important metropolis. Well, look at those neon lights out there.
4: The thing I notice is that Nanking is different from the other Chinese cities I've visited.
0: In what way?
4: Well, I don't know. Is it because Nanking isn't a seaport?
0: Well, Nanking's on the Yangtze. But there are no foreign concessions here. Nanking is a Chinese city. That is what the Chinese are determined to keep it. Nanking grew and prospered. The warehouses on the waterfront and the three railways hummed with trade. I used to stroll along and see the great quantities of silk and sheepskin, drugs and peas and beans and turnips being shipped out. I used to watch imports of cotton and wool and cigars, sugar and kerosene.
5: Nanking has grown so much that we have taken the trade of Wuhu and Xinjiang.
0: Traders were proud. But as the middle 30s came, we sensed that all this prosperity was in danger. And so it was.
6: The attack was made last night by the Japanese at the Marco Polo Bridge just out of Beijing. The Japanese are today moving in force against strategic points, and Chinese troops are hurriedly being mobilized, while foreign capitals are taking measures to bring about...
0: It started outside Beijing, but it was almost as if we could hear the echoes in Nanking.
7: Is this to be a real war against us, Dr. Townsend?
0: Everyone was apprehensive in our compound.
7: Has the war really spread to Shanghai?
0: Yes, it has spread to Shanghai, Wong.
8: The Japanese will come here after they have taken Shanghai. For Nanking is the capital. And besides, the Japanese know its strategic importance.
0: The old Chinese was right. The bombers came more quickly than we expected.
2: Run for shelter. Run for shelter. Mr. Townsend, you must go. You must find shelter.
0: I couldn't go and leave the Chinese who had worked with me for so many years.
2: Go, Mr. Townsend. You will be killed.
9: Yes, Mr. Townsend. Most of the other foreigners have gone to their shelters. Go quickly.
0: Some of the far-seeing foreigners had built deep, strong shelters of concrete. In them, the Chinese said, the foreigners had all the equipment to live in safety for days. When the raid was over, we started to build dugouts.
2: Our dugouts will not be comfortable, nor have stoves or ice boxes, but they will give us some shelter.
8: We shall never have enough if the Japanese send over very many planes.
2: We must never stop digging until we have enough.
8: Pray heaven that we have enough time.
0: We all worked making dugouts. Arrows were put up everywhere, pointing to the nearest shelters. But we did not have enough time. 16 bombings last week. What these defenseless people have suffered. I look down now at the cruel destruction below me. Spots of brutal ruination scattered throughout the city. I see Chongshan Road and Taiping Road, and the beautiful buildings lining them. Now, in another hour, Admiral Hasegawa's heavy bombings are to start. It's time to walk down the path that has been worn smooth by the passing generations. It's time to join my people in our compound down there in Nanking.
7: Are you frightened, Dr. Townsend?
0: Yes, a little, Chao. Are you?
7: It is the waiting. The bomber should have been here 10 minutes ago.
2: When will they come, Dr. Townsend? It is an hour past noon.
0: I don't know, Juan.
8: The skies are overcast. There is thunder beyond the horizon.
0: We have watched the skies all this afternoon. Now dusk is falling. Word has come that ministers of the United States and Britain have made appeals in Tokyo.
10: We respectfully protest the proposed bombing of Nanking.
3: Yes, not only will it be contrary to international law, but it will mean the slaughter of thousands of defenseless civilians.
11: Gentlemen, Admiral Hasegawa has given the enemy warning of our determination to wipe Nanking from the face of the earth.
10: But it is impossible to clear out more than 1 million people.
3: Every good can come from sparing Nanking, but nothing good can come from ruthlessly destroying it.
11: It is our humane objective to end the war as quickly as possible, and this can most effectively be achieved by the destruction of Nanking.
0: We have waited all night, Wang and Chao and the old one, Tsai, and I. Now, the first light is beginning to show in the east. There is not a sound. Wang, Chao, strain their young ears for every sound. We have had our rice. Now it is 10:30 in the morning.
7: Listen. Listen, the siren.
0: It was Chao who discovered it.
2: That's the air raid warning. Everyone down in the shelters, down into the shelters.
12: Hurry! Hurry! Down into the shelters! All out of the way! Hurry!
0: The old one went down into the shelter with the others. Wang and Chao and I watched for the coming bombers.
9: Look! Look over there, planes!
2: Those are our Chinese interceptors.
13: 13 of them.
9: There come the Japanese, back there to the southeast.
13: Yes, look at them. How many are there?
0: There were more than 40 Japanese bombers. They headed for the heart of the city.
13: Our anti-aircraft guns are firing on them.
0: The Japanese bombers kept coming.
9: There go our reserve fighters up after them. They are going straight for the bombers.
0: Japanese bombers kept coming as if there was no hostility to them. Then they dived on the city. The earth shook as the bombs thundered down. Then, just an instant after the bombs had fallen, there was chaos in the sky.
13: Look, the Japanese planes, they are running into each other.
9: There are two of them falling. They're on fire.
13: No, there are three. No, four of them.
0: Four of them, all at once, plummeted like flaming meteors toward the earth.
9: That one is coming down here. It's going to fall.
13: Look out, Dr. Townsend. Look out.

0: house. Most of our compound were destroyed. We fought the flames to try to save those in the shelter. But Cy, the old one, and the others in his care, all died.
1: Dr. Townsend, they're coming back. They're coming back.
2: Yes, more of them. Look at them.
0: Second raid came a little more than 30 minutes after the first. We had no protection against them.
2: Look at the city burn, Dr. Townsend. Look at it burn.
0: Flames licked high up into the sky. More and more Japanese bombers kept coming back. Explosives and incendiaries dropped for hours. When night came, the blackness of the sky was pierced with the light of the blazing fires.

0: reports a force of 50 Japanese bombers has just taken off from Shanghai with bombs dropped on Nanking. Intelligence, a force of 50 Japanese.
1: This was the intelligence that came from Shanghai. What Chinese fighting planes we had left took off to meet them.

0: Japanese came back with 80 bombers. The first Japanese plane turned off from the formation, dived almost straight for the city.
1: Is he going to commit suicide?
2: He has singled out something to hit.
1: The anti-aircraft guns are concentrating on him.
2: He's going to dive straight into the earth, straight through the fire.
1: No, no, he is pulling out. Look at him. Look.
2: He's dropped his bombs.
0: He destroyed Nanking's electric power plant. The others of the squadron dropped their bombs on hospitals and the waterworks.
3: Dr. Townsend! Dr. Townsend!
0: Yes, Sai?
3: Japanese soldiers! Japanese soldiers! I saw them!
0: You saw Japanese soldiers, Sai? Where did you see them?
3: Small party. They are at the Sun Yat-sen Memorial on Purple Mountain, looking down on the city.
0: We had known for days the ground forces were closing in on us. Now the advance units were here. We could not dream of what was before us.

0: December 12, 1937. The Japanese entered Nanking today. Thousands of Chinese civilians and soldiers tried to cross the Yangtze to the north bank.
1: That is all this boat will hold. Get out there.
2: You must let us on, me and my little boy.
1: There is no room. The boat will go down in the rushing waters.
2: Are we to stay here and die? No one will take us across.
1: Move over, you two. Make room for him and his boy.
2: Oh, thank you. Thank you. Heaven bless you.
1: Squeeze in there. There, quickly.
2: We are all right now.
1: All right. Push off. Out into the stream.
0: They pushed out into the raging Yangtze. The river was filled with boats fighting the current, fighting to keep afloat, fighting to get across. The waves almost swamping them.
3: Look, Japanese planes.
4: Japanese planes. They're diving to strafe the boats.
3: Look out! Hold! Hold! Hold, they're shooting those boats to feed them.
4: That boat that just went out, the one with the father and his little boy, they're machine gunning them.
3: Oh, they're slaughtering
4: them. The boat is going down. It's going down and all those people.
0: We do not know how many tens of thousands have died. The city is drenched with blood. Today, the Japanese troops stormed through the city. They looted stores and houses. Wagons and rickshaws and old automobiles and trucks loaded with the personal property of those slaughtered are passing our compound now. The Japanese are taking the loot away from this doomed city. The Japanese swarm through the city. There was no place for us to go but the international safety zone.
5: I've never seen such a mass of seething humanity.
6: Oh, such misery. They say there are more than 200,000 of us refugees in here.
0: Foreigners as well as Chinese.
6: They say there are more than 200,000 of us refugees in here.
0: Foreigners as well as Chinese were crowded into the international safety zone.

0: two. Those three over there. That one. That one. That one. Those three. Four there. That one. That one.
1: They are taking old Chinese.
2: Yeah, they know the Chinese can't help themselves.
0: All right. All of you selected. Right up here.
2: Wang was one of the Chinese taken. He looked at me without a trace of emotion as they lined him up. As they started to march them away, he threw back the last glance.
0: Up there! Do not drag! Up! Up! Keep them in line back there!
2: Wang never turned around again. The Japanese marched the helpless Chinese out of the international zone. Quiet settled over all of us. The 200,000 seemed to be holding their breath. And then we heard it.

They came back for more Chinese. Some were bayoneted. Some were burned alive. None of the Chinese came back. Thousands of girls and women were outraged. All this, the Japanese are calling a celebration of their heaven-sent victory.

0: This is Chow Yung Tai. The foregoing is from the diary of Dr. Townsend. Gradually, the killing and the torturing and the looting ceased. Then famine came. The farmers had been killed and the transportation systems into Nanking wrecked, so there was no food. Dr. Townsend and I, who were the only ones left from our compound, started out to search for some. We rode through the wreckage, everywhere splashed with blood and blackened by fire. The beautiful Nanking we knew was gone. Miles of desolate, empty houses and smashed government buildings.
1: The thousands of refugees that fled for their lives have met with a gentle soothing of the Japanese army. Before the...
0: We heard a radio in a wrecked store. We went closer. It was a message from the radio station in Tokyo. Army.
1: The bandits responsible for so many deaths and so much destruction in Nanking have been captured and executed. They were malcontent Chinese troops. When the Japanese army entered Nanking...
0: I looked at Dr. Townsend as we listened. He just stood there looking at the ruination around us.
1: Our soldiers are giving food to the suffering poor people, and they are pleased and grateful. They politely receive it with...
0: Dr. Townsend started walking slowly away. I followed.
2: We are fortunate, Chow. At least we can walk.
0: We made our way through the wreckage toward one of the camps that had been set up by the relief committee.
2: Perhaps we can get some rice here.
0: All Dr. Townsend had was the diary he had kept so faithfully. He asked me to carry it. I helped him walk. He was very quiet, and it seemed that he had become old within a few days.
3: Line up down there. Stay in line and have your pants ready.
2: Give this young man some rice, please.
0: He thought of me first. We sat down and ate our rice together. When we had eaten, he got up and started away.
2: No, no, Chao. I have work to do. Where I am going, it would not be safe for you. You are a Chinese.
0: He would say no more. I stood there and watched him limping away alone. He became a silhouette, and then he disappeared into the shadows.
3: Chao, you will have to leave. The Japanese are rounding up every Chinese in Nanking. Come with me.
0: I could not go. In time, the Japanese did come and round us up. They put me into a labor battalion, cleaning up the wreckage. Japanese soldiers were everywhere with fixed bayonets.
4: Are they going to shoot us down in cold blood?

0: as they did those first Chinese they took out of the international safety zone?
1: I do not know. Have you seen a missionary, an elderly man with deep lines in his face and who walks with a limp?
0: The same one you've been looking for all these months?
1: Yes, Dr. Townsend.
0: All I know of him is what you have told me.
1: The Ministry of Foreign Affairs over there. How beautiful it is. Standing there almost untouched.
0: It is one of the few buildings not destroyed.
2: Stop us talking. There's work to do.
1: The Japanese soldier stood over us and watched every move. When the guard had moved away, we could ease up for a moment.
0: It is said that the Japanese are going to set up Wang Jingwei as the head of their puppet government in the Ministry of Foreign Affairs over there.
1: We had known a long time that the Japanese were organizing the Chinese puppet government. And there was talk that the Japanese would make Nanking the capital of occupied China.
0: Perhaps they are working us so hard because they want to get the Ministry of Foreign Affairs ready for the inauguration of Wang Jingwei in March.
1: Shh, shh, quiet. Here comes the guard again.
2: What were you two talking about? Tell me.
1: Is the new government of Wang Jingwei to be set up over there in the beautiful Ministry of Foreign Affairs?
2: No. That is to be the headquarters of General Nishio, the commander of a Japanese army of occupation.
0: Where will be the headquarters of the new government?
2: Stop talking and work.
1: In March 1940, the Japanese inaugurated their puppet government here and set it up in a shoddy, unpretentious building. So Nanking is a capital once more. But the beautiful old Nanking is gone. And so is Dr. Townsend. I think of the two together and I remember my last impression of him as he walked away until he became a shadow and then disappeared.

0: 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The Pacific Story is written and directed by Arnold Marquis. The original musical score was composed and conducted by Thomas Peluso. The principal voice was that of Jack Edwards Sr.
1: You have just heard the NBC radio dramatization of the 1937 Nanking Massacre during World War II. 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
1: Words at War. The Last Days of Sevastopol.

0: Enter. You are the chief of naval officers here?
1: Yes.
0: My name is Boris Voitikov. I'm a newspaper correspondent for Pravda in Moscow. Here are my documents.
1: So?
0: I request passage on a destroyer to Sevastopol.
1: Sevastopol? Impossible. Visits to Sevastopol have been prohibited since yesterday.
0: By whose order?
1: The Admiralty's.
0: Where's the Admiralty?
1: At Sevastopol.
0: Now look here, this is senseless. I must get to Sevastopol.
1: Can you alone do the work of 5 divisions of troops?
0: No, of course not.
1: Then there's nothing for you to do at Sevastopol.
0: Now listen to me, comrade. If you don't let me go, I shall report to the Pravda editorial office that you personally, without the sanction of the Admiralty, prevented me from describing what is happening in Sevastopol.
1: Very well, comrade Voitikov, if you insist.
0: I do insist.
1: Very well. Follow me. This is my home as well as my office. Make yourself comfortable. This is my wife. What is the matter, comrade? Are you afraid of her because she greets you from her coffin? Are you afraid of those staring eyes? Are you shocked at the agony and horror of her dead face? This is my wife, I tell you. This is Sevastopol. She was there. Friends sent her body to me. Her broken dead flesh. My misery and hatred. Multiply them by thousands. Add smashed hopes, rubbled buildings and homes, and you have Sevastopol. You wish to go there, comrade Voitikov. You have my permission. Go ahead.

These are words at war. Tonight, the National Broadcasting Company, in cooperation with the Council on Books in Wartime, is bringing you another in its series of radio adaptations of great books of this war. Each week at this time, we bring you selected dramatic episodes from some of the most vivid of our war-inspired literature. Tonight's story is based on the recently published book, The Last Days of Sevastopol, by Boris Voitkov, translated from the Russian by Ralph Parker and sent by cable to New York. It is the first time in history that an entire manuscript has been delivered to a publisher by cable.

0: To Pravda, Moscow, from Boris Voitikov, Sevastopol, June 10th, 1942. Russians, your city of Sevastopol lies bruised and bleeding. Sevastopol, your last stronghold on the Crimean Peninsula, whose 8 months of siege have already given it legendary glory, is enveloped tonight in flame and smoke. The fascist knife is at its very throat. Sevastopol's days are numbered.
1: Sevastopol lies bruised and bleeding.
0: Send this. Now report an interruption. The telegraph operator, his face is drawn, his eyes are red from lack of sleep. Stop sending long enough to quarrel. Do you dispute me, old man?
1: To this extent only, my comrade. Sevastopol lies bruised and bleeding, yes. Sevastopol is not broken. Sevastopol's days are numbered, yes. But in those days you shall see, hear, and perhaps survive happenings which will surpass in valor, bravery, and endurance anything your imagination can now picture.
0: I have no use for prophecies, old man, nor for imagination. My job is to report what I see and hear. Get on with your sending. High in the sky, as I send you this message, hundreds of beams from searchlights, Russian and German, cross in an air duel. A plane is caught by them. It slips and turns wildly, but in vain. Like a streaming torch belching sparks, it sweeps down through the smoke pall overhanging the darkened harbor. A long, loud explosion as it crashes far away. One wonders, is this symbolic of what lies in store for Sevastopol?
1: Sevastopol will never be taken by the fascists. That would be the trade school just around the corner from us. Here's my list. It is 47 minus 1 leaves 46.
0: 46 what, old man?
1: 46 buildings left standing in Sevastopol.
0: To Pravda, from Sevastopol, June 12th, 1942. There are few streets left in Sevastopol that are not filled with rubble, dust, smashed brick, and broken concrete. There are now 41 buildings left standing in the city. Sevastopol, June 15th, 1942. The German loudspeakers announce that this is our last day. Surrender, they say, or die. Nobody pays any attention. The Luftwaffe has divided the city into sections for bombing. They are systematic, these Germans. There are 38 buildings left standing in the city. But life goes on in Sevastopol.
2: My little boy, I must find them. I must.
0: There's no little boy here, woman.
2: No, they've taken him away on the stretcher. I'm looking for his legs. My little boy.
0: Life goes on in Sevastopol.

0: Sevastopol, June 16th, 1942. There are 33 buildings left in the city. But life and the fight goes on. The Germans announce this is Sevastopol's last day.
1: Comrade!
0: I stand by a water vat.
1: Comrade!
0: A girl's come running from a burning cellar. Her dress is on fire. I reach for a bucket on the ground.
1: No, no, don't touch it!
0: Are you crazy?
1: Not the bucket, not the bucket. Throw me into the tank.
0: Now come on. There.
1: It feels good. Thank you, comrade. You haven't been in Sevastopol long, have you?
0: Why, how can you tell that?
1: You were about to waste buckets of water by throwing it on me.
0: Yeah, but you were on fire.
1: I know, but water is scarce here. It must not be wasted for any reason. Remember that, comrade.
0: Sevastopol, June 20th. Nazi loudspeakers boast that we can't last beyond today. There are 29 buildings left standing in the city. Sevastopol, June 22nd. Today I'm at the Admiralty. The Commissar is angry.
2: Look at this paper. Look at it. Read it, I say.
0: Citation. Well, I don't understand, Commissar. This citation says this man is a hero.
2: Yes, they're all heroes. And it's my job to decorate them. But where am I to get the decorations? Why can't these people consult me before they do these heroic deeds?
0: The Commissar is more than half in earnest. Now he calls in some rebellious deep-sea divers whose job it is to retrieve desperately needed material from cargo vessels sent to the bottom of the harbor by the Germans. Mark you, these men have not had more than 4 hours rest each day for 9 weeks. But the Commissar is insatiable.
2: Well, you lazy hounds. Where are those 6 airplane engines you were supposed to bring up from that sunken ship? Why haven't I had those cases of dry bread? Where are the bandages, the cotton, wool, and drugs? What are you doing there on the bottom? Playing chess with the dead?
3: Yes, just that.
4: Maybe you'd better come down below yourself. Then you'll be satisfied that it's impossible to get up those motors. They're covered with piles of dead horses and cavalry men in the hold. I just can't go there.
5: Me neither.
6: No, go down there yourself.
5: Go into that cabin where if I open the door, dead bodies of children will rush toward me? No. I can't and I won't.
4: Let's get on to something else.
2: You'd let living children die for the lack of food and bandages.
0: The divers look at each other without a word. Then their spokesman says quietly,
4: "We will go back down to that ship."
2: Did you hear the loudspeaker in the German lines today, Vojtěchov? Did you hear it bellow that the spirit of resistance is dead in Sevastopol?
0: Sevastopol, June 25th. Good news today. Ammunition was low yesterday, looked like the end. But last night some ships arrived, loaded down with several days' supply of shells and powder. But the Germans know it too. The Luftwaffe is at work.
2: Come on, my little ones. Give me faster tempo. These ships must be unloaded by morning and out of here. Otherwise, Petrov, move that bag of yours.
0: Yes, it is my friend, the Commissar. The man of many jobs and responsibilities. The man who handles tough deep-sea divers with so much diplomacy. Here in this inferno where so many hesitate, he is in his element. I follow him as he moves from dock to submarine to ship to truck loading platforms, exhorting his men to speed, speed, and more speed, with a pat on the back here, a smile there, a word of anger elsewhere.
2: The front needs this stuff. We mustn't let the front down.
0: And they are not letting it down. But the price is high.
2: Come
0: the in, methods
2: Commissar.
0: Must be ruthless.
2: Come, Commissar! Come quick!
7: What is it, Petrov?
5: It's Ivan, the leader of the convicts who are part of my gang. He's refused to work any longer and has threatened the others if they continue unloading.
2: Oh, so little Ivan did that, did he? Let us reason with him.
8: Come on, why work? Why worry? What does it matter to us if this stuff gets to the front or not? What do we care if the Germans win? I tell you!
2: Yes? Yes, go on, Ivan. You heard my invitation, Ivan. Proceed with your exhortation.
8: I've nothing more to say.
2: You open your mouth and say, ah.
7: I said open your mouth and say ah.
8: Ah!
7: I must apologize to you men. Now get busy. I want Temple. Do you understand? Temple.
0: He gets Temple.

0: Sevastopol, June 26. Today there is a lull. Only the Nazi loudspeakers break the unaccustomed silence to tell us we are beaten. That tomorrow they will be in the city. Last night the Luftwaffe came again. Today the number of standing buildings is 13. And now there is a hush over Sevastopol. The day is dazzlingly bright and hot. I sit on the beach to rest.
1: Here. Set him here, Grigori.
2: Good. It is well for him to sit in the sun. His hands and feet will heal more quickly.
0: It is two Marines. They carry a boy of 9 or 10. The boy's hair is gray, almost white. His hands and feet show the scars of bayonet wounds not yet healed. They tell me his story.
1: He cannot walk, comrade. His feet have been burned, as you can see. And both his feet and hands pierced by bayonets. We found him one day crucified, nailed to a rude cross with bayonets. The Nazis.
2: They caught him when he was returning home from his 12th reconnaissance raid of the month.
0: You mean he was a Soviet reconnaissance officer?
2: Oh, no, comrade. He is much too young for that. But here all must do their part against the fascists, regardless of age.
1: So we bring him to the sleeping sea each day and hope that his body will be cured.
0: May I speak to him?
2: You may, comrade. But it took us many weeks to piece his story together. You see, the only thing he remembers is what happened in his mother's home, just after he had been captured by the Germans, and before they had crucified him. Listen. Nikolai.
3: Yes, comrade.
2: What are you thinking about, Nikolai?
3: There were many of them. Armed men in a gray fascist uniform. They pushed me into the house. My mother came to me with tears in her eyes, beat her on the face. One of them held her arms. Two others stripped the clothes from her body. Then, when they had finished, I ran to my mother's side. I kissed her face. It was wet with tears and sweat. I told her I loved her.
0: And what did your mother say, Nikolai?
3: Nothing, comrade. My mother was dead.
0: Sevastopol, June 29th.
4: Listen to me, Russians!
0: At the battlefront at the city limits of Sevastopol, the German loudspeaker is working again.
4: This is a German soldier speaking to you, people of Sevastopol. A man who believes in the same things you believe in. A man who loves honor and peace as you do. But do not laugh, Russians. I can promise you that if you surrender, the Führer will give each of you a piece of land and a tractor. Surrender, people of Sevastopol. Germany always treats her enemies with honor and consideration.
0: Too bad little Nikolai is too far to the rear to hear that.
4: Well,

0: Sevastopol, June 30th, 1942. All is quiet again on the front. And time now for a picture of a sector headquarters on that front. I am surprised at the thought of the commander of one of the most vital positions defending Sevastopol snoring his brains out. Surprised and disappointed. I met him last evening at the Admiralty, and he invited me to visit his headquarters. As I enter the dugout cautiously, I see a soldier.
1: Hello, I am the correspondent.
0: Shh. I am the correspondent the chief was expecting.
2: Yes, you must wait. The chief is sleeping. Sit by the door over there.
0: I sit by the door and watch a strange tableau. The military doctor addresses a soldier who is just getting down from a truck.
3: Hello there, beautiful. If you're doing nothing tonight, maybe we can find a nice spot to be together.
4: Are you talking to me, Captain?
3: Of course I am. You're a woman, aren't you? Even though you are dirty enough to be a soldier.
4: I am a soldier. If I'd been only a woman, I wouldn't have said a word to you.
3: Oh, is that so? Why then, since you are in soldier's uniform, have you no cap?
4: My cap? I left it on my husband's grave.
3: Poor child. Forgive me. Take my cap. I will pick one up on my rounds.
0: He places his cap on her head, and she goes down into the chief's dugout.
4: May I report?
5: No need to. Go ahead and have your cry. Tears spoil a woman's eyes, and it's difficult to revenge with bad eyes. Go, Olga. The battle that will decide Sevastopol's fate will soon begin. Oh, the correspondent of Pravda. Remember her, comrade. A sapper. She lays mines. Before the war, she was a concert pianist. Thousands of Germans have been killed by the minefield she has laid. Yesterday, she mined the pass they had chosen for their attack. She worked with her husband. He was wounded. She dragged him out of danger, killing 15 Germans on the way. But he died. She dug a grave for her husband and buried him. Thought to write a story about it. No, you'd better not. People wouldn't believe it. Excuse me.
6: Does he not snore beautifully, comrade?
0: He does, beautifully and quickly.
5: Is that you talking? Should not be killed?
6: It is, comrade commander.
5: Is it time to wake the Germans up?
6: There is 40 minutes yet.
5: All right. Give this comrade tea. Give him my portion.
6: Your portion, comrade commander. Here you are, comrade.
0: What sort of name is that, should not be killed?
6: Well, you see, when I entered his service, I was very much afraid. In battle, I would hide. He asked me why. I said, comrade commander, one should not be killed. And though I've gotten over my fear, he still calls me, should not be killed. You wonder why he sleeps.
0: Naturally.
6: Well, you see, comrade correspondent, he has not slept in 10 days. Yesterday they attacked 18 times and we only just pulled through. They haven't many ideas, those Germans, but they keep on pushing, one must admit. Oh, they're ahead of time. Better wake up, comrade commander.
5: Huh?
6: The fascists are becoming impatient and the telephones will start ringing any minute.
5: All right, should not be killed. When we've destroyed all the fascists in the world, then I shall get a good sleep. Get some men in here to answer these phones. Hello? Stern? What? 40 tanks approaching. Why are you sitting there so calmly then? You want reinforcements. Don't you know I haven't got any? Don't you know you are my reinforcements? Take note. 40 German tanks divided by a cool-headed 2 and halved again by common sense gives you 10 tanks. So what are you worrying about? Destroy them, Major. Destroy them. Hello? You're pounding the enemy. Your job's not to pound him, but to beat him. Don't you understand that? Stop losing your head in front of your men.
0: The phone sizzles as the chief goes from one to another.
5: Hello? Hello? Don't phone me unless you're ready to talk. Yes? Move some reinforcements up to back stern, but don't let him know it. He bites best when he thinks he's cornered.
0: You don't need to be a military expert to know that the Nazis are opening up the biggest offensive to date. Nor to realize that the city's defenders are caught with insufficient weapons and power.
5: Oh, yes.
0: It begins to look bad for Sevastopol.
5: Yes, Admiral, just try to get us the ammunition.
1: We're going to be using plenty in these next hours. Get us the stuff and don't worry. Well, of course we're jittery. Who wouldn't be? This is no tea party. Let's go, comrades! To the trenches!
0: And I tag along at the heels of one of the most extraordinary commanders I have ever met. The final battle for Sevastopol is about to begin, as soon as the artillery duel is over. No one tells me that. No one needs to. Everyone senses it. Men with unshaven cheeks and red-rimmed eyes munching bread and swilling it down with water. They're careful about the water. There's little of it. But who can tell when next they may get the chance to drink? Who can tell how many of them will ever get the chance again? Bullets carefully apportioned among the fighters. Just a few rounds for each man. Machine gunners take practice aim along the barrels, but without using precious ammunition. And then the artillery hushes its angry voice, and a strange sound reaches our ears. Yes, Chief, but
3: what is that?
5: It's the Romanians praying. Very helpful to us. We know that as soon as they've finished, the Axis attack will begin.
7: Ready, fellow Russians! Zero hour! Here come the fascists!
0: The battle has begun. The tanks are coming out from the left side of the valley. I can see running figures following them. Germans. Half-naked Germans. They act as though they're drunk. Butts of their Tommy guns pressed against their sweating bodies. Only the officers are in full uniform. All have cotton in their nostrils because of the stench of corpses. The enemy advances in solid waves, quicker and quicker their tanks come on.
1: Fire all calibers.
0: The Russian chief at his phone takes it in at a glance.
1: Armor breakers to advance. 5th unit to separate German infantry from tanks. Machine gun fire to be held. Fire
0: at the big rifles open up now at the chief's orders. The armor breakers advance. Everything is enveloped in smoke. Nothing is visible. The German tanks break through, and several of our batteries have been silenced by direct hits. Now our machine guns open up, but the Germans advance behind their armor. The men are piling up like lava against our positions. Thousands of men cursing and praying as they wield rifle butts against human groins, ripped bodies with cold bayonets. Now, low overhead, the Luftwaffe comes into play, strafing the life out of Russian patriots. Our planes are outnumbered 8 or 9 to 1. The Nazi planes operate almost unpunished. Off to the right, the chief and his staff desperately bark orders. Beyond them, still further, an indescribable hand-to-hand battle. The German long-range artillery and monster mortars are now in action. Ours are knocked out by the Luftwaffe. Night has long since fallen, but night cannot wipe away the smell of fresh spilled blood. Night cannot cover the cries of anguish and pain that rise from the wounded. Night only makes more horrible the pools of gore which everywhere beset one's path. Sector by sector, the dive bombers plaster us. The enemy's infantry and tanks extend their menacing concentration. Everything indicates the imminence of a breakthrough. Having driven that awful wedge, if they can muster enough force to break our stubbornness in about 20 minutes of fighting, they can reach the road leading to Sevastopol.
6: We have held them, comrade correspondent. They have paused, waiting for reserves.
0: You couldn't have brought better news, should not be killed. Take me to your gallant chief. I must congratulate him.
6: Our chief is dead. You care to come and help bury him?
0: Beside a smashed gun lies the commander, enjoying at last the long sleep he had so much desired. There is blood on him. His men kneel beside him. Some of them cry. Then they carry him to his dugout. They press their jerseys to his wounds, that they may carry the blood of their beloved leader on their clothes. Then should not be killed places his cap on his chief's breast and says,
6: "Give what you can, men. We will pay for a tank as a memorial. You understand?"
0: There is not a dry eye in the place. And then the commander snores and wakes up and says,
1: "What the devil? Payday already? Get their surgeon and the major, quickly!"
8: The major comes and gets a dressing down from the chief. Seems he hadn't directed his end of the battle the way he should have. The surgeon can't be found, but the girl soldier Olga arrives. She examines the chief and says,
4: "Your leg will have to come off, comrade commander."
1: "Can it be done tomorrow?"
4: "Yes. I think it can wait till tomorrow."
1: "Good. Should not be killed. You'll please call me in time for my operation in the morning."
0: In the morning, the commander loses his leg. A member of the military Soviet arrives and bestows not a tongue lashing, but a decoration on the major. And the Germans resume their attacks on doomed Sevastopol. There is not one building left standing in the city. It is July 1st, 1942.

As the fourth program of Words at War, we have brought you fragments from The Last Days of Sevastopol by Boris Voyetkov. The radio adaptation was by Richard McDonough of the NBC script staff. Boris Voyetkov was played by Stefan Schnabel. Others in the cast tonight included Barry Kroger, Martin Wolfson, Sam Wanamaker, Olive Deering, Alastair Kyle, Edward Frantz, Hester Sundergaard, Charlotte Holland, Joseph DeSantis, and Phil Clark. The original music was composed and conducted by Frank Black. The production was directed by Joseph Losey.

You have just heard excerpts from The Last Days of Sevastopol by Boris Voyatkov. 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

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This is the author's Playhouse production from 1942.

Author's Playhouse. Presenting Antoine de Saint-Exupéry's deeply stirring account of France at War, Flight to Arras.

Those days in June 1940 were fateful days for France. They were fateful days for the whole world. Knowing their doom, Frenchmen went to war to make a gesture. And yet, something may come of a gesture. And what it meant for one man is told by the brilliant author and airman Antoine de Saint-Exupéry as Authors Playhouse presents this tale of the spiritual significance of A Flight to Arras.

0: We ran into a patrol of them at 28,000. Controls frozen. What could you do?
1: Well, I've always said...
2: It's funny. They must have had at least 80 searchlights hunting for us.
3: It was like flying through a room full of pillars.
4: And then he tried to land there. His undercarriage half shot away. Guns jammed. Not a chance.
5: What do you say, Jean?
6: Oh, hello, Rene. Come sit down. I'll do some card tricks for you.
5: All right.
6: Here. Take a card.
5: Anyone?
6: Yes, anyone. Look at it. There. Now remember what it was and put it back in the deck.
5: All right.
6: Jack of hearts, Rene?
5: Oh, that's it. Do it once more.
6: Very well. Here. Three of clubs?
5: You're a marvel, Captain. How did you do it?
6: Well, first you shuffle the deck. And then when you spread them out, you...
7: Captain Jean and Lieutenant Rene, report to the Major.
5: Did you know it was our turn, Captain?
6: Ojeda flew this morning.
5: Oh, yes. I remember. I remember.
6: The fact that we had been sent for meant only one thing. We were ordered out on a sortie. We had reached the last days of May 1940, a time of full retreat, of full disaster. Crew after crew was being offered up as a sacrifice. It was as if you dashed glassfuls of water into a forest fire in the hope of putting it out. 50 reconnaissance crews were all we had for the whole French army. 50 crews of 3 men each. And out of that 50, 23 made up our particular unit. Now, after 3 weeks of fighting, 17 of those 23 had vanished. Our group had melted like a lump of wax. Statistics? Yes, these are statistics. They are the measure of our defeat and the defeat of our country. But they are also the measure of another thing. They show how France

0: Afternoon, John. Hello, Renee. Sit down. Clerk, fetch me the weather reports. I suppose you know why I sent for you.
1: Sortie, I suppose.
0: Yes. Well, it's very awkward, I know. But the staff people want it done. They very much want it done. I argued with them, yes, but they want it done, and that's that.
1: Yes, of course.
0: Things being as they are, well, there's no use worrying about it.
1: No.
0: You'll probably not find it so difficult. Here. Here's your course. They want a photography sortie at 3,300 feet, and then, here at Arras, a bit of reconnaissance at 2,000. Tank parks, you know. Arras is really the important thing.
1: Yes, I see.
0: If this sortie bothers you, Jean, if you don't feel up to it today, why, I can...
1: Oh, no, Major.
0: You've been having it quite steady these days, you know.
1: All of us have.
0: Yes, I suppose so. I just thought that if you...
1: No, Major.
0: Well, then, there's nothing more. Lieutenant Rene, you lay out your course and... Well, perhaps you'd better get along and dress now. I want you off the ground at 5:30.
1: Very good, Major. See you this evening, then.
0: Yes, of course. Good luck to you.
1: Thank you, sir.
2: This sortie has got on his nerves, too.
3: Hmm.
2: What do they take us for, sending us off on these low-altitude sorties? What's the use of it? By the time we get the information back, the troop columns will be somewhere else. The tanks, everything. The whole face of the land will have changed. What good is the information? What is the use of sending us out?
1: I don't know. I wish I did.
2: If it weren't so useless, so completely useless.
1: An awkward sortie, the Major said. In one which is not awkward, one plane out of three manages to return. Naturally, the ratio is not the same when a sortie is nasty. I go to my room and prepare to dress. Item by item, I piece together my flags. Is my mind filled with spiritual thoughts of the war of the Nazis against civilization? Not at all. I think in terms of immediate details. I think of possible wounds, of going down in flames. I think of the absurdity of flying over German-held Arras at 2,000 feet, of the futility of the intelligence we are asked to bring back, of the interminable time it takes to dress in these clothes that remind me of men made ready for the executioner. And I think of my gloves. Where the devil are my gloves? You there. Have you seen my gloves? No, not those. Have a look in my bag.
4: Sorry, sir. Can't find them.
1: Oh, you fool. Why don't you keep check of those things?
4: Sorry.
1: Of course you're sorry. But that doesn't bring back my gloves. And orderly, have you got that pencil?
4: Pencil, sir?
1: Yes, pencil. I asked you to get me a pencil. I have been asking you for 10 minutes to get me a pencil. Haven't you got one?
4: Here it is, sir.
1: Oh. Here. Tie a string around it and then knot it around this button. Yes, what do you want?
5: Lieutenant Rene, sir. Gunner and I are ready.
1: Oh, I'll be out in a moment. Can't you tie that knot? Is it impossible for you to do a little thing like that?
4: There you are, sir.
1: Yeah. Well?
5: They're warming her up, Captain.
1: All right. Nothing keeping us. Let's go. Everything shipshape, Rene? Worked out your course?
5: Yes, Captain.
1: And you, Gunner? You seem to be looking rather cheerful.
6: I'm all ready, sir.
1: I wish once, just once, that General Staff would fly its own sortie. Sitting behind
5: their
1: desk. Here
5: comes Captain Vessin, sir.
1: Who? Oh, Vessin.
7: Hello, Jean.
1: Sortie? You might know.
7: That looks bad. Very bad. Very bad indeed. How are you going out?
1: By the town of Albert.
7: Oh, I thought so. I knew it. Bad business.
1: Now stop talking like a fool. What's up?
7: You'll never make it. You'll have to give up this sortie.
1: Give it up? Oh, that's fine. We'll give it up, just like that. Poof.
7: You'll never get through, I tell you.
1: And why shall I never get through?
7: I'll tell you why. There's three groups of German fighter planes circling permanently over Albert. One at 18,000 feet, another at 25,000, and a third at 33,000. They fly in relays and hang on until they're relieved. You fly straight into a German net.
1: In short, Captain, what you're trying to tell me is that the Germans have an air force, and that this sortie is not altogether advisable, eh? Isn't that it?
7: Well, we know it here. Why don't you go and tell it to General Staff?
3: I'm just trying to warn you, that's all. You should know what you're getting into.
7: We do.
3: Well, good luck then, anyway.
7: Yes. Come on, you two. Let's push off. Funny about Bassin. It wouldn't have cost him anything to be a little more cheerful. Why couldn't he have merely said, oh, by the way, the Germans have a few fighters over Albert. It would have amounted to the same thing.
2: That's his way, I suppose.
7: Is she all set?
6: Ready to go, sir.
7: All right. Pile in, you two. Here, hand me another helmet. I've told you 20 times, but my own won't do. It's too tight.
6: But this is another helmet, sir. I sent back your old one.
7: Oh, sorry. Give me a boost, will you?
6: All right. Up you go.
7: Check your intercom. Can you hear me, Rene?
8: I hear you, Captain.
7: You, Gunner. Hear me?
8: Yes, sir. Clearly.
7: Rene, can you hear the gunner?
8: Clearly, Captain.
7: Gunner, can you hear Lieutenant Rene?
8: Yes, sir. Clearly.
7: What makes you stutter back there? What are you hesitating about?
8: Sorry, sir. I was looking for my pencil.
7: Gunner, have a look at your oxygen bottles. Air pressure normal?
8: Yes, sir. Normal.
7: In all three bottles?
8: All three, sir.
7: All set, Rene?
8: All set, Captain.
7: Gunner?
8: All set, sir.
7: Let's go.

0: Altitude 12,000. Airspeed 296. Compass 313 degrees. Check, check, check. It is strange, this union between plane and man. I sit here among a clutter of accessories. Oxygen tubes, heating connections, the speaking tubes that form the intercommunications between the crew. I have 103 instruments to watch, and I sit here depending upon them for my life. I am wedded to them for the present, as a man is wedded to a woman. I watch them anxiously, lovingly, eager to obey their least signal. And the mask through which I breathe, that too is strange. It attaches me to the plane by a rubber tube as indispensable as an umbilical cord. The plane is plugged to the circulation of my blood. It is part of my body. And the bullets which penetrate it seem to tear my own flesh. I check the oxygen flow. We have been rising fast and are 22,000 feet already. Oxygen all right, Renee? How do you feel?
1: First rate, Captain.
0: You, Gunner, how's your oxygen?
1: All right, sir.
0: Oh, Gunner, no good-sized town behind you in your cone of fire?
1: No, sir. All clear.
0: Check your guns. Go ahead, let fly. Work all right?
1: Works fine, sir.
0: All of them?
1: Yes, sir.
0: Good. Airspeed 3-5. Compass 313. Check your dials, levers, guns, firing button. Regulate your oxygen flow. Check one end against another. Right rudder. Now try left. Good. The controls are not sluggish. I am beginning to feel a quiet glow of comfort, and it all comes to this. I am working at my trade now. At this moment, the war between the Nazis and civilization is reduced to the scale of my job. Checking these instruments, manipulating them, will bring victory or defeat. I think of nothing more than this now. And it is right to feel this way. For the sexton's love of God becomes a love of lighting candles. Each candlestick, blooming one after another, testifies to his love. And so the war for me.
1: Captain?
0: Yes?
1: Too much drift to port. Little kick to the right.
0: Right.
1: Oh, Captain.
0: Rene?
1: We're crossing our lines now. I've started my camera. What's your altitude?
0: 3,300.
1: Hold it.
0: Off my course there. He was right. I was drifting too much to port. But I didn't want to. That's the strange thing. Consciously, I wished to stay on my course, but my body registered its disapproval of the idea. With the eye of my body, I could see the town of Albert far ahead, and I remember there are three levels of fighter planes over it. My body begins to remember every sudden crash of the past, every laceration and fracture it has suffered. It remembers flames and the long, cutting whips of tracer bullets. My body is afraid of blows. And it automatically shuns Albert. The moment I leave it to itself, it drifts to port. Every laceration and fracture it has suffered, it remembers flames and the long cutting whips of tracer bullets. My body is afraid of blows, and it automatically shuns Albert. The moment I leave it to itself, it drifts to port. A strange thing, this body. I am one who believes that the spirit of man alone is important. Yet here is a body that dominates the spirit and makes it afraid. It is difficult to understand. I am beginning to wonder why I am here. What do I accomplish by risking my body in a thing like this? What use is there?
1: Captain! Captain!
0: Yes?
1: Six German fighters on the port bow.
0: Gunner.
1: Sir?
0: You hear the lieutenant? Six ahead, port bow.
1: Yes, I heard.
0: Have they seen us, Renee?
1: Yes, backing toward us. 1,500 feet below.
0: Hear that, Gunner?
1: Yes.
0: How near are they?
1: About 6 seconds, Captain.
0: On our tail in a few seconds, Gunner. Gunner, they're crossing broadside. There.
1: Don't see them yet, sir. Yes, I do now.
0: I've lost them myself. Are they after us?
1: Yes.
0: Rising fast?
1: Fairly fast.
0: We're heading into the sun. May lose them that way. Hang on. Still after us, Gunner?
1: They're still coming.
2: We gaining at all?
1: Well, no. Perhaps.
2: Are we losing them, Gunner?
1: I believe so. Yes, we are, sir.
2: Rene.
1: Captain?
2: Nothing.
1: Anything the matter?
2: Nothing. I thought... No, nothing.
1: Captain?
2: Yes, Gunner?
1: I think we've lost them.
2: Sure?
1: Very sure. They're banking down.
2: Thank God. Thank
1: you. Sir?
2: Nothing. Just talking.
1: Well, we're alive anyway, Captain.
2: Yes. For the time being.
0: We are alive. Even for the time being, it is good. There is only a profound sense of gratitude inside me. Something able to be expressed. A scene is suddenly brought back to me from boyhood. The present falls away from me like dirt from a washed body. I am a boy once again, alive with the blind wonder of being alive, and this memory rises up before me, fresh as the afternoon it happened. I stood in my father's fields, watching two hawks circling over a pigeon. The pigeon, all unaware of them, was flying toward its coat in our barn. And then the hawks dropped downward, and the pigeon sensed that death was upon him. He beat his wings in a desperate effort to reach the barn and just made it. The hawk swooped low and then climbed upward into the sky again. I can remember that now, and it takes significance in my brain. Death is all about one, and there is no escape. And then, suddenly, a way is opened and life stretches out again like fields in the morning sun. It is something definitely to think about.
1: Captain, the camera work is nearly finished. Give me a few minutes more and we can make for Arras.
2: Say when.
0: Arras. The second half of our mission. Low altitude reconnaissance. The pigeon escapes the hawk only to meet the charge from the shotgun. Well, since there is no escape, we may as well do our job as workmanlike as possible. Still, why should it be this way?
1: You may drop down now, Captain.
2: Very well. Going down, Gunner.

0: Flying to Arras is like this. You have lost altitude over your own zone. Now you head north again and the earth spills out below you. The highways are swarming with refugees. Yesterday they were people of France, gathering their grain from the fields, breaking their dead in homes of peace. Today they are refugees, people without a nation. Somewhere in the north of France, a boot has scattered an anthill and the ants are fleeing. These are your people. And sitting here in the cockpit of your plane, you feel their pain rise up to you through the intervening space. It is a pain old as the heart of man. It does not stir you to anger as it should. It merely impresses you more than ever with the mark of defeat. Your nation is in flight below you. Your nation is defeated. Can personal victory help one bit? Can the success of your mission count for anything in all this defeat? Once, all this earth below you was yours. Now it is divided into your lines and theirs. Twilight has come at last, and all the plain is blue. It streams out below you with all the warm intimacy it had for you in other days. There are trees looking like hedges and green fields. There are the barns with stored up grain and the little houses with red tiled roofs. Is it possible that there is a war? Everything is so peaceful, almost within reach. I can handle all the good things of the earth. There are the plum trees with their blossoms. There is the wet smelling earth. There is the wet alfalfa moving under my wings.
1: 174, Captain.
2: 174.
1: 174, Captain.
2: 174.

0: block of flame licking at the sky.
1: Made it. Rene, how much more of this?
2: Stick it out 3 minutes, Captain. Looks bad, though.
1: Think we'll get through?
2: No, but stick it out.
0: This is Arras. A thousand guns below cutting loose at you. Hundreds of thousands of phosphorescent bullets threading the air to you, like stalks of wheat, like rapidly flashing knitting needles, like seeds of wheat blown from the mouth of a thresher. They rise toward you, billow out, surround you in a network of golden wire. This is Arras. The fabric of your wings is shredding, your gas tanks are pierced like sieves, the rubber coating alone saving. 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

0: One more minute, Captain. Just one more.
1: This is Arras.
0: The clouds are low, Captain. You might try for them. It's all over now.
2: Yes, Rene. You all right?
0: Yes.
2: Gunner, you're not hurt.
3: Okay, sir.
2: We're in the cloud now. Rene, check our course.
0: Yes, sir. 240, please. We shan't be able to come down out of it for more than about 20 minutes. I'll pick out some landmark along the Seine, then.
2: Good. How were things back there, Gunner?
3: Not too bad, sir.
2: Wasn't too hot for you?
3: No, I guess not, sir.
2: Still 240, Rene?
0: Yes, sir.
4: We are alive, all of us. Somehow we have come through the shadow when we had given up. Death had touched our bodies, and having escaped death, we knew that the body is merely a tool in man's service. Flames strip away flesh, bullets strip it away, but they strip away the worship of flesh too. Man in that instant ceases to be concerned with himself. He recognizes of a sudden what he forms a part of. He does not lose himself then, he finds himself at last. For man is a knot, a web, a mesh into which relationships are tied. Only those relationships matter. The body is an old crock that nobody will miss. This is true, and I have learned it only because I have come back from Arras.
0: Captain.
2: Yes?
0: Better make it 246.
2: 246. Think we can come down now, Rene?
0: 10 minutes more. Better wait the 10 minutes.
2: As you say. Rene.
0: Yes?
2: What will you do tonight when we land?
0: I don't know. Have a good pipe, I suppose. Perhaps I shall challenge Lacordaire to a game of chess tonight.
2: Lacordaire is a good player.
0: Yes, but I shall beat him tonight. I know.
2: How about you, Gunner? How will you celebrate?
3: I think I shall eat 3 extra slices of ham. I'm frightfully hungry. Yes, and play the phonograph, too. How about you, Captain?
2: I shall have a pipe, too. Yes. And I shall go for a walk. You have no idea how much I wanted to feel solid earth under my boots today.
0: Yes, I know.
2: I want to walk through the village to the outskirts and listen to the crickets chirp. Cheerful things, crickets. Do you ever listen?
0: Captain, look. Down there. It's the Seine, do you see?
2: Yes. Yes, I see.
0: We're almost home again. Imagine. I never thought...
2: You never thought you would see it again, did you, Rene?
0: No, Captain, I didn't.
2: Nor did I. But we must not think any more about it. We're back. We're really back this time.
4: This day I have led Rene and my gunner beyond the bourne at which reasonable men would stop. We have seen France in flames. We have seen the sun shining on the sea. We have grown old in the upper altitudes. And we have played with the dust of enemy fighter planes. And after that, we dropped earthward again and flung ourselves into the Holocaust. What we could offer up, we have sacrificed. And in that sacrifice, we have learned more about ourselves and our country than we should have done if we had spent 10 years in a monastery. And we have learned this. There is no importance in the body. It is something to be burned and scourged.

broken. It is something to be defeated and shamed. We know this now, and France knows it. For it is our bodies that are going down before the Nazis, our bodies alone, because the spirit of France shines as it always has. For we went to war knowing full well that it signified disaster. Did we refuse battle simply because it meant defeat? We knew what the end would be, but even so we fought. With us, spirit conquered intelligence. France played her part, and her part consisted in offering herself up to be crushed and seeing herself buried for a time in silence. But we know that someday this silence will be broken. Life always bursts the boundaries of formulas. Despite its ugliness, defeat will prove to be the only path to our resurrection. To create a tree, I must first condemn a seed to rot. After that, life gathers itself and thrusts its way upward despite all barriers. And I say this, we have planted the seed now. We have condemned it to rot by this our defeat. But through sacrifice, futile as it may seem, through the sacrifice of each plane, each crew member, each soldier, we will give the seed life. We will give it nourishment. Even in our defeat, we will do this. And one day the seed will flower, and the long silence will be broken, and France will speak to men again. This time in words of triumph.

You have just heard a dramatization of Antoine de Saint-Exupéry's war memoir, Flight to Arras. This was the author's Playhouse production from 1942. This is HistoryRadio.org, a non-profit radio stream, promoting knowledge of literary classics and history.

0: Now, on HistoryRadio.org, a documentary produced by the U.S. Department of Veteran Affairs, Women on the Wing, a documentary about female pilots during World War II.
1: There was a great need for pilots in the dark days of 1942.
2: Everyone wanted to do their patriotic duty. These young women had a passion to fly.
3: 25,000 women applied. 1,074 of us earned our wings.
4: I have flown 43 different types of aircraft.
1: I flew both the B-17 and the B-26, which is the Marauder.
2: The actual name WASP, it's Women Air Force Service Pilots.
4: Well, I think there were a lot of men that didn't believe women could learn to fly military planes. But we showed them.

0: Oh, it's so good to see you.
1: Good to see you, Nadine. Oh, I'm glad you're here.
2: And I push it forward. I don't know where we're going in these. You're aiming at me.
3: This is a good chance to learn about aviation and women who've gone down that career path before and just get a chance to talk to them.
4: Was there ever any dangerous situations that you had to deal with?
2: Yes, I had a P-63 fighter. Plane caught fire on me once.
1: It was a very strenuous program, and it was in the fall of 1943. And well, the first, very first flight, number 3 engine caught on fire.
5: This is probably the most famous airplane in World War II. This is the B-17 four-engine bomber.
2: Oh, it was great. It was a very easy airplane to fly, the 17. I still like the P-51. My favorite airplane. It had the greatest Merlin engine. It just purred.
6: My very first flight was in a little cub with a fold-down side. They don't make them anymore. I said a prayer the whole time I was there. And the minute I got back on the ground, I was ready to go again. The minute the wheels touched the sand. And I was hooked.
7: I grew up in Park Ridge, Illinois, a suburb of Chicago. We lived in the traffic pattern for the airport just by hearing the planes and seeing them day in and day out. It just almost became a part of me.
1: And I remember very clearly my first solo was unexpected. We'd had a huge snowfall. And there was the blue Cayuga Lake, and the air was full of sunbeams. And there was the distant horizon, and you could go farther. And I just loved it.
7: When I was up there, all alone, blue sky, white clouds, I'd bounce from cloud to cloud, always have one hand out in the air, just playing with it. There's a greatness about it, really. Very beautiful.
6: I was born and I grew up in Hawaii. In the morning of December 7th, 1941, I was in bed and started to hear the noise and the bombs dropping and everything. We lived up on a hill overlooking all of Honolulu and Waikiki Beach and everything, and I went out on the balcony to see what was happening and saw these bombs dropping in one area of town. Then I saw what looked like an AT-6 silver low-winged airplane flying over, and it had a big orange sun on the bottom of the wing.
1: Pearl Harbor was a shock to the Americans. That we were unprepared, absolutely unprepared. The whole country had to be revitalized, educated, had to participate in this huge event of defeating the Axis powers.
7: Jacqueline Cochran, this very famous, world-famous woman pilot, was coming into town to interview young girls with a pilot's license.
1: Jacqueline Cochran thought that she could help if she could train women pilots to fill the need. You can't have a pilot overnight. She promoted an idea to have General Hap Arnold. She could recruit women from around the United States, and they could fill a need for the flying jobs in America, and then let the trained pilots, male pilots, go overseas. And Hap Arnold agreed to this idea. How to do it was the question.
6: Well, Jackie Cochran in Washington got a list, somehow acquired a list of all the women pilots, licensed pilots in the United States, and she tracked me down and she called me and asked me to be in her first class. So I was excited and I got on a plane and flew down there.
8: The first class came to Houston, Texas. That's where the training program was begun. No one was prepared to deal with 29 women who were brought in to do who knew what.
1: was assigned to the 1174th Squadron, and Major Freddie Wilson welcomed us. And he had received a telegram just 2 days before to expect 17 women pilots. And he said, "My God, what am I going to do with 17 women pilots?" And he said, "Aha, I know. I will assign them to my 3 married instructors, for they will know how to handle women."
9: To be accepted as a WASP, each girl had to have 35 hours in the air beforehand, enough to know men's airplane talk when they hear it. The WASPs are willing to plow into as rugged a 6-month stretch as anything handed to women in the whole war effort. Map reading and physics, navigation and code, with strict AAF exams in each, too. For men, it would be tough. It's tough for girls, too.
6: Well, I think there were a lot of men that didn't believe women could learn to fly military planes. I think we had to prove ourselves. We were called the guinea pig class because they weren't sure we were ever going to make it, but we showed them.
1: I'm the member of the fifth class, 43-5, and by this time, the program was settled in Sweetwater, Texas. And it's very hot, 100 degrees, the wind's blowing, 120, you know. We live 6 to a bay, had military regime, the lights were turned out at 10 o'clock, we had a flashlight med check. We had lots of regulations. And we marched. We marched to class, we marched to mess, we marched to the flight line, we marched to PT, and we sang songs. Zoot suits and parachutes and wings of silver too.
10: Hail fairy planes like his mama used to do.
7: All of our flight equipment and flight suits, everything, were hand-me-downs from the men. So the legs were rolled up and stapled, and the sleeves were rolled up, and then I took the belt and just put it on me and pulled everything up here. I look like a mushroom walking around on that base. We went through the same training that the men did, ground school in the morning and fly in the afternoon. Primary, basic, advanced, night flying, and instrument flying. I think the hardest part is always the check flight with the Army pilots because, oh, they were rough on us. My class started out with 150 girls. 49 of us got our wings. And that's all that made it.
1: Jacqueline Cochran came for my graduation. And she wore a flowered dress and a flowered hat. And she, when she handed me my wings, they were cold. And I remember squeezing them, and then I shook hands, and I said, "I did it." That was the most wonderful saying you could never, those 3 words, "I did it."
3: This is a phenomenal aircraft.
6: Boy, this is big.
3: There's a ton of buttons. I wouldn't know what to do.
11: Hey, this is roomy. I couldn't fly one of these.
1: Yeah. Oh my goodness, look at the console. Oh, it took you forever to learn, right?
12: It took a few months.
1: It took a few months.
3: I think you'd be proud to know that I had 6 girls in my class alone, in my pilot training class.
6: Amazing.
3: So, yeah, you guys paved the way for us. That's awesome.
6: The first class had a choice. Do you want to tow targets? Do you want to teach cadets? Or do you want to ferry airplanes? And I thought ferrying brand new planes from factories to fields would be exciting. And we started ferrying planes across the United States, so I was ferrying sometimes 3 planes a week from California to Newark, New Jersey, where they took the wings off, sprayed them with plastic, put them on ships, and took them to England. And I remember several times pulling up to the airplane and seeing these 3 or 4 enlisted men, and they were laughing and telling jokes and everything, and when they saw me step out in my flight suit, their faces dropped when they realized that I was going to be the pilot on the plane. and they had to ride in it. As the later classes came along, they were instructing at schools and towing targets. I'm glad I didn't have to do that with a lot of amateur gunmen shooting at my target behind my plane.
1: In the aerial target practice, there are two aircrafts involved. I flew both airplanes. The tow target plane is forward, and it lets out a sleeve on a cable, and it's about 100 feet in length. The gunners have live ammunition, colored bullets, so that the gunners, when the sleeve is on the ground, can find their bullet holes to see how they missed or if they gained target. We could hear the casings and ricochet off. So it was real wartime sense. I flew both the B-17 and the B-26, which is the Marauder. And I remember having the flash of a feeling that, my goodness, I am a pilot of a B-17. And Uncle Sam's letting us fly alone. And that was a thrill. That was a thrill.
7: I went up one day, this was during training. I'm up there just flying straight and level, going out to the practice field. And suddenly my plane flipped upside down and went into an inverted spin. No matter what I did, nothing worked. So eventually, when I looked out and saw how close I was getting to the ground, I knew I had to get out. And I pulled the ripcord, and I still have it to this day. This is what saved my life that day, this ripcord. And my chute opened, and thud, I hit the ground. And I opened my eyes, and all I saw was blue. And I thought, where am I? You know, I just did not know if I was in heaven or where I was. All of a sudden, these horses came right up next to me, and two cowboys jumped off and ran over to me, and one of them started to unzip my leather jacket and open my tie, and the other one pulled my helmet off, and this mop of hair fell down. They both jumped back and said, my gosh, it's a little girl, just like that. And that did it. I sat up, and I was about to give them a piece of my mind, and I burst into tears. Not from pain, not from shock. Just the idea that they would call me a little girl at a time like that. That's the most memorable day for me, flying.
12: The most powerful invasion air force ever launched. Some of the 11,000 planes that opened the path through the so-called impregnable Atlantic Wall.
7: When the men were starting to come back, pilots coming back, and they were going to be put in the ground forces because we were in their jobs, they just had a fit. They stormed the Capitol, and all of a sudden, out of the blue, December 20th, you're going home. General Hap Arnold, he read this to the girls who were graduating in the last class. I want to stress how valuable
13: I believe this whole WASP program has been to the country. If another national emergency arises, we will not again look upon a woman's flying organization as experimental.

0: We all had to go home on the 20th of December, termination day. And just because we were women, and yet we were trained pilots, we were sent home, girls, we don't want you anymore. We don't need you anymore. My reaction was bittersweet in the sense that I was happy I was going to go home to my husband, because I was very much in love. And then all of a sudden I realized that this life I had enjoyed so much was ending.
1: I went into this airport so often, I knew a lot of the mechanics or talked to them. And they came out and they hugged me and we stood there and they cried and I cried. And we all leaned against the trailing edge of the airplane and patted the wing, and I knew I'd never be in another airplane like that again. And that was the end of my military flying. But it was a sad day.
0: We were not considered veterans at the end of the war because we were paid by civil service. And our status had never been successfully solved by Congress. So we were kind of in this gray area.
2: Thirty-eight of our women were killed, and their bodies were sent home, and the funerals were all at the parents' expense. The government never paid anything. We never got a flag. The gals never got anything. And no benefits, nothing.
0: The women started to fly in the early 70s, and they said they were the first women pilots to fly military aircraft. And we suddenly said, oh, no, no, no. We were way behind, you know, 30 years ago, we were on board. We were flying. So we wanted history to know our story.
2: We all got together here in Washington 33 years later. And down at the Army-Navy Club, we rented a room and had all the gals all over the country storm their newspapers, magazines, radio stations, everything. And let's get the ball rolling. And they did.
0: We petitioned Congress at that time. It took 2 years for this approval to take place. Then it was agreed that we were, in the eyes of the administration, we were veterans.
3: The change in mental attitude in this nation concerning women had to have been of great help to us. And I understand we have been of some help to them.
0: And we were able to have the American flag on our casket and veterans care.
2: Then last year, President Obama signed the bill for the Congressional Gold Medal. And that's the highest medal that can be given to a civilian.
1: I just couldn't believe it. I still have trouble believing it. We were just flying brand new airplanes from factories to fields and feeling really honored and privileged to have the chance to do so. So I didn't really think we deserved it, but I was happy to accept it anyway.
4: I know you, and I don't remember your name.
5: Sophia.
4: Sophia. I'm the fifth class, which means I had all the luck. See, that's why I got the B-17. Gosh, I'm flattered for all this. I can't imagine somebody wanting my... Can you read that?
5: Yes.
4: Good. Oh, thank you. What a squeeze.
2: During the years that we were active as WASP, 25,000 women applied. 1,074 of us earned our wings. Our ranks are so small now.
0: On my last ride, we had a light rain over the field. It came around and just floated a minute and then all of a sudden landed. And you couldn't hear the wheels hit the ground. No squeak, no bump, no bounce. And I thought, oh, that's the best landing I'd ever made. So I had that thrill.
1: I think the Wasps accomplished a lot. We didn't know we were going to do this, but I think we opened the world for all the military women pilots and everything. But now they're flying in combat and everything, so I guess we were able to get that some of that started.
2: And we opened the doors for today's military pilots, women military pilots, women airline pilots, and women astronauts. We opened the door.

You have just heard a documentary produced by the U.S. Department of Veteran Affairs, Women on the Wing, a documentary about female pilots during World War II. 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

The Westinghouse Broadcasting Company brings you The Sound of War, the actual sound record of World War II, 2,191 days from the time Hitler's Panzer divisions moved across the Polish borders to the ceremony of the Japanese surrender aboard the United States battleship Missouri in Tokyo Bay. World War II, the most terrible period of death and destruction in the long history of man. World War II, a drama preserved for all time through the medium of radio, an era never to be forgotten. Tonight, Munich. Victory without bloodshed.

0: This is the sound of war. It is an air raid signal. It was heard in Danzig on September 1st, 1939. 2 days later, it was heard in London, Paris, and Berlin. And before many months would go by, this strange sound would be heard in strange places with strange-sounding names. Names like Koblenz, Essen, Louvain, and Timor. In every part of the globe, in every hour of the day, it is the sound of war. Technically, World War II had an official beginning. This was on September 1st, 1939, when German panzer divisions moved across the Polish border. To many, though, the war began 4 years earlier. It is October 3rd, 1935, the place Northeast Africa. The situation: Italian armies, based in Italian Eritrea, move across the borders of one of the oldest Christian nations in the world, Ethiopia. Il Duce Mussolini has an old score to settle with the Ethiopians dating back to 1896. Then Italian troops were massacred at Adowa in an ill-fated attempt to conquer Ethiopia. Then it was men against men. Now it was men against steel. The Italians had the steel. The League of Nations, without United States participation, acted quickly. They condemned the invasion and voted economic sanctions against Italy. It proved ineffective. The great experiment had failed. The theory of international law was put to shame. In Rome, in May of 1936, Mussolini spoke to the Italian people.
1: The Duce has told them that the war is over. And now they will go back to their homes, and they will realize that in 7 months, Italy has accomplished one of the greatest military feats known in history. You hear now the band in the square playing, and the people are still calling him, and the balcony is still lighted, and he will appear again. Yes, he has just appeared at this moment, standing on the balcony, this lonely figure of a man who has led 44 million to this colossal victory in spite of sanctions, in spite of the hostility of the world.

0: Mussolini said, "In 7 months, we have accomplished one of the greatest military feats in history. A recapitulation of the strength of the warring nations. Attacking for Italy 250,000 well-trained troops with 150,000 in reserve. Defending for Ethiopia less than 50,000 tribesmen. Attacking for Italy a combined juggernaut of tanks, artillery, and planes. Defending for Ethiopia half-naked natives with ancient muskets, swords, and spears." Italy had accomplished one of the great military feats of history. World collective security was now a memory. A new word had entered the international language. Appeasement. It is March 1938. A heavily armed Germany has become one of the most powerful nations in the world. Under Chancellor Adolf Hitler, they mobilize. In the spring of 1938, they strike.
1: Das keinen Mut, die mir zu zwingen vermag, dann wird unser Wille und unser deutscher Stahl auf die Not meistern. Deutschland, sieg heil!
2: If our will is strong enough, then nothing can fail. Germany.
0: That was Chancellor Adolf Hitler. He is speaking at Nuremberg. He attacks the League of Nations. He attacks France and Great Britain. He attacks all the democracies of the world. Now, 2 years after occupying the Rhineland without bloodshed, he looks to Austria. Chancellor von Schuschnigg of Austria visits the Führer at Berchtesgaden. The Führer says, "How have you dared all these years suppress and torture my people? My German people in Austria." Schuschnigg listens. German armies are mobilized on their border. Hitler shows Schuschnigg the plan for the German attack. Schuschnigg speaks by radio to the Austrian people. When he finishes, he is weeping. He has told them that Austria is to become part of Germany. It is May 1938. Hitler is now looking south to the democracy of Czechoslovakia. Czechoslovakia, a product of the peace of World War I. A conglomeration of many speaking minority groups, living in the now united provinces of Bohemia, Moravia, and Austria, Silesia, and the Hungarian provinces of Slovakia and Ruthenia. Czechoslovakia, led by the world-revered Tomáš Masaryk and Edvard Beneš. A country of 14 million Czechs, Slovaks, Magyars, Ruthenians, Poles, Jews, and 750,000 unhappy Germans. The Germans of the Sudetenland. Hitler sees his opportunity. He speaks to the Reichstag. Now in May, two Germans are killed along the Czech-German border. Hitler again speaks. "We must save our German brothers in the Sudetenland," he says. "These conditions can no longer be tolerated." He tells the Sudetenland Germans they can now count upon the Führer and Germany for their protection. He sends German troops to the Czechoslovakian border. The Czechs are of strong heart. They are the most powerful small nation in Europe. They have a standing army of close to 200,000 with more than 1 million men in the trained reserve. They are not afraid. The Czechs are also strong in diplomacy. If attacked, France by treaty is obligated to come to their aid. Great Britain by tradition would march with France. Russia would also oppose the German armies. Hitler withdraws his troops. The withdrawal is temporary. At the end of May 1938, he tells his generals, we will smash Czechoslovakia by force in the near future. He sets October 1st for Operation Green, the invasion of Czechoslovakia.

0: Now the four summer months of 1938. The Chancellor screams his hate at the Czechs. Said Adolf Hitler, "These atrocities must cease. Czechoslovakia must renounce all its foreign alliances. A Nazi state must be established inside Czechoslovakia." France and Great Britain watched. One major voice cried out the alarm. A member of Great Britain's House of Commons. His name, Winston Churchill.
1: "We must arm. Britain must arm. America must arm. Of course we shall do it in the end. We shall sure do it. But how much harder our toil for every day's delay. That is what I have to say to you on this occasion. And let me say, is this a call to war? Does anyone pretend that preparations for resistance against aggression amount to the unleashing of war? There indeed is a sorry tale. I declare it to be the sole guarantee of peace."
0: The Czechs, to preserve peace, offered concessions to the Sudeten Germans. The Nazi press continued to harangue the Czechs. It is September 12, 1938. Hitler is speaking at Nuremberg. He denounces the Czechs in a violent speech. President Beneš establishes martial law in Czechoslovakia. The following day, negotiations with the Sudeten Germans are broken off by the Czechs. They are ready to fight.
2: "Czechoslovakia is prepared to defend her territory and will not voluntarily give up any part of it. The army is equipped with modern arms and the firm determination of the people to defend their democratic government compensates for what may be lacking in the numerical strength of the army. The soldiers know that they would be defending a just cause."
0: Now the incredible. Prime Minister Neville Chamberlain telegraphs Chancellor Adolf Hitler for a meeting. The Führer accepts. He invites Chamberlain to his retreat at Berchtesgaden.
3: "The German Chancellor, because the situation seems to me to be one in which discussion between him and me may have useful consequences. My policy has always been to try to ensure peace. And the Führer's ready acceptance of my suggestion encourages me to hope that my visit to him will not be without result."

0: On September 15th, Chamberlain arrives at the Munich airport. He travels by train to Berchtesgaden. Hitler tells Chamberlain that unless the Sudetenland is turned over to Germany, there will be a general war. Chamberlain returns to London.
1: Yesterday afternoon, I had a long talk with Herr Hitler. It was a frank talk, but it was a friendly one. And I feel satisfied now that each of us fully understands what is in the mind of the other.
2: Yeah. Right. Yeah.
1: And later on, perhaps in a few days, I'm going to have another talk with Herr Hitler. Only this time, he has told me that it is his intention to come halfway to meet me. Yeah. He wishes to spare an old man another such a long journey.
0: Chamberlain meets with Premier Edouard de Ladier of France. It is decided that the Czechs must yield to Germany the area inhabited by the Sudetenland Germans. Prague had not been consulted. The British-French declaration reads, "Both the French and British governments recognize how great is the sacrifice thus required of Czechoslovakia. However, they have felt it their duty jointly to set forth frankly the conditions essential to security." Without the support of France and Great Britain, the Czechs must accept the ultimatum. Their cabinet resigns. Now Chamberlain again flies to Germany.
1: European peace is what I am aiming at, and I hope that this journey may open the way to get it.

0: meets with Adolf Hitler in the Rhineland town of Gottesberg. Hitler has now gained strength by the Prime Minister's visits. He changes his demands. He becomes more severe. Chamberlain is horrified. He returns to London.
1: After my visits to Germany, I realized vividly how Herr Hitler feels that he must champion other Germans. He told me privately, and last night he repeated publicly, that after the Sudeten German question is settled, that is the end of Germany's territorial claims in Europe.
0: Now France and Great Britain show some strength. They reject Hitler's latest proposals. France partially mobilizes its army. They will come to the aid of Czechoslovakia if Germany marches. It is Monday, September 20th. Hitler is speaking in the Sportpalast in Berlin. Hitler brutally attacks President Benesch of Czechoslovakia. Says the Führer, "The Czech state begins with a single lie, and the father of this lie is named Benesch. There is now no such thing as the Czechoslovakian nation. The decision now lies in Benesch's hands, peace or war. He will accept this offer and give Germans their freedom, or we will fetch this freedom for ourselves and behind me. This the world should know. There marches a different people from that of 1918. He makes friendly overtures to Great Britain and France. But the Führer says his demands must be met by October 1st, and after that he cares not what happens to Czechoslovakia. The following day, the British fleet mobilizes.
1: How horrible, fantastic, incredible it is that we should be digging trenches and trying on gas masks here because of a quarrel in a faraway country between people of whom we know nothing. It seems still more impossible that a quarrel which is already settled in principle should be the subject of war. If we have to fight, it must be on larger issues than that. I am myself a man of peace to the depths of my soul. Armed conflict between nations is a nightmare to me. But if I were convinced that any nation had made up its mind to dominate the world by fear of its force, I should feel that it must be resisted. Under such a domination, life for people who believe in liberty would not be worth living. But war is a fearful thing, and we must be very clear before we embark on it that it is really the great issues that are at stake. For the present, I ask you to wait as calmly as you can for the events of the next few days. As long as war has not begun, there is always hope that it may be prevented. And you know that I am going to work for peace to the last moment.
0: Benito Mussolini enters the bargaining. He proposes a four-power meeting to save the peace of the world. The four powers: Great Britain, France, Germany, and Italy.

0: What about Czechoslovakia? Proud, majestic Czechoslovakia. Their young men poised to defend the homeland. Their leaders ready to sound the trumpet. Their populace ready to die on the land created for them by Great Britain and France. Now stand alone. They will not be invited to Munich.
1: This is Munich, Germany calling. The last 11th hour attempt to save the peace of Europe and avert a world war over the Sudeten muddle has just begun here in Munich. Signor Mussolini, Mr. Daladier, and Mr. Chamberlain are meeting in the Führerbau.
0: The Führer House, the Führer's Palace. It is 12:30 p.m. midday Thursday, September 29th. The meeting was anticlimactic. Hitler talked. Chamberlain, Daladier, and Mussolini listened. The price for peace in our time. The Czechs lost one-third of their nation, a third of their population, all of their military fortifications. The country that France and Great Britain had created after World War I was in less than 20 years, for all intents and purposes, eliminated from the face of Europe.
2: This is Max Gordon calling from Munich, Germany. It is now 8 minutes to 2 o'clock a.m. local time. Exactly.

0: followed them shortly afterwards to catch his special train for Italy. The Big Four Conference of Munich has come to a formal close.
1: The four leaders at Munich left the meeting triumphant. All had their hopes fulfilled. Hitler took over Czechoslovakia without losing a man. Mussolini allied himself to the Chancellor as a firm friend and to the world as the instigator of peace. Daladier would not have to meet the French obligation to march with Czechoslovakia. And Chamberlain would be remembered for peace in our time. The Prime Minister was ecstatic upon his return to London.
2: This morning, I had another talk with the German Chancellor, Herr Hitler. And here is the paper which bears his name upon it as well as mine. Some of you perhaps have already heard what it contains, but I would just like to read it to you. We, the German Führer and Chancellor, and the British Prime Minister have had a further meeting today and are agreed in recognizing that the question of Anglo-German relations is of the first importance for the two countries and for Europe. We regard the agreement signed last night and the Anglo-German naval agreement as symbolic of the desire of our two peoples never to go to war with one another again.

0: October 1st, German armies moved into Czechoslovakia. In the House of Commons, Winston Churchill says, "All is over." Silent, mournful, abandoned, broken Czechoslovakia recedes into the darkness. And do not suppose this is the end. This is only the beginning of the reckoning. This is only the first sip, the first foretaste of a bitter cup which will be profit to us year by year, unless by supreme recovery of moral health and martial vigor, we arise again and take our stand for freedom, as in olden time. Then he said,
1: "Each one hopes that if he feeds the crocodile enough, the crocodile will eat him last. All of them hope that the storm will pass before their turn comes to be devoured. But I fear greatly that storm will not pass. It will rage and it will roar ever more loudly, ever more widely. It will spread to the south. It will spread to the north."
0: Now it was done. It was left for Czechoslovakian Premier General Syrový to speak to his people. Said the Premier, "I am passing through the gravest hour of my life, for I am doing the hardest thing which it has ever fallen to my lot to do. And it would be easier to die than to do. But we were deserted, and we stood alone." The Westinghouse Broadcasting Company has brought you Munich, Victory Without Bloodshed. The actual voices and sounds of the most dramatic and tragic era of the 20th century. This program was written, produced, and directed by Bud Greenspan. My name is David Perry.
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0: When Ian Fleming published his first James Bond novel in 1953, he was not the first to write sensational spy fiction. During the First World War, William LeCue had transformed the German Kaiser into the very first Bond-like villain. And, during the Second World War, Sidney Horler created Tiger Standish, a James Bond-like spy. 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
1: Tiger Standish, The Lady with a Gory Past, by Sidney Horler, narrated by Michael Henrik Wynne.

there was the sound of a snort. "But the devil of it is," complained Sir Harker Bellamy bitterly, "that I am being held directly responsible, as though my department had to act as a nursemaid for every chit of a child who wants his bottom smacked." Tiger Standish, who had dropped in to make his daily report, looked at his superior officer. Why one, that branch of British intelligence which was concentrating on counter-espionage work, was being kept pretty busy these days, but he felt a certain amount of sympathy for Bellamy, as the latter poured out his plaint. Later he was due to transfer that sympathy from his superior to himself, but at the moment this knowledge was mercifully hidden from him. So it was that he lightly put the question, "What are you bellyaching about now, you old buzzard?" Bellamy sighed, as though in all the world he could not find an understanding soul. "You've heard of Bianca Tedworth, I suppose?" His tone was now sardonic. "Well, I'm not quite blind in both eyes yet." "You mean that wench was pulling up to the Nazi bosses until quite recently?" "That's the one. She is the daughter of Lord Bevington, headstrong as a wild colt. Got smitten with this Hitler youth bug and was willing to throw up everything, including her nationality, in order to lend a hand in the movement which was to generate the world. Excuse me for a moment while I spit." Having done this offence, Bellamy... "Excuse me for a moment while I spit." Having done this offence, Bellamy continued. "There is nothing very

0: They played it safe and popped her into a concentration camp. Not one of the worst ones, it's true, but sufficiently bad to cure or fear Bianca of her former besotten infatuation. Last week, owing to the influence of the American Embassy in Berlin, who, of course, are looking after the British affairs now, she was released. The authorities, after the ballyhoo type of the Mitford girl, were not going to take any chances. Consequently, there were no reporters, no newsreel operators, and no publicity whatsoever when Bianca Tedbird landed in Folkestone 4 days ago. Standish, putting up a huge hand to his mouth, did his best to hide a yawn.
1: "Oh, how many more installments be?"
2: he inquired.
0: "Only two, and they're both very short. The first is that the girl has disappeared, and the second is that you got a damn well got to find her."
3: Tiger bounded from his chair. "Well, that's a nice thing to say," he cried indignantly. "Haven't you got anything better to do than to send me scouting round after a chit of a child?"
0: Bellman took his time to light the short black pipe which he had just filled with evil-looking plug tobacco.
4: "I thought you'd say that," he replied amiably. "But if it's any consolation to you to know it, this is a very important job of work."
0: "It's a job for the police." "No," he was uncompromisingly informed. "By one. And you're just the man to do it. There is no one better."
3: Tiger began to fume afresh.
0: "Where do we come into it?" he retorted. "Principally because our agent, A27, was able to see the Tedbush girl after she crossed the German frontier, and being hard-pressed, gave her the plans of an entirely new raiding bomber about which the Nazis do not want anything known. You remember that business over Belgium the other day?"
3: "You mean the when a German plane shot down two Belgian fighters?"
0: Bellamy nodded. "Yes. Those fighters were shot down because the pilot had the strictest instructions that in no circumstances whatsoever was he to allow his machine to be examined by anybody outside Germany, not even by a neutral." Tiger sat down again and filled his own pipe. This business was becoming more interesting. It was just like Bellamy to hide the truth as long as possible. One result, he supposed, of having spent over 30 years in intelligence. "Did she hand over the plans?" he asked. This time Bellamy shook his head. "When I said just now that she had landed at Folkestone, it was just a more or less a figure of speech. I should have said she was supposed to land at Folkestone. The truth, or what at the present must pass for the truth, is that when her father, Lord Bevington, went to meet her at the landing stage, he found no one amongst the passengers who corresponded in the slightest degree to his daughter." Tiger whistled.
3: "Then?"
0: "Who can say what happened?"
3: Bellamy shrugged his shoulders, like a wary titan who finds the weight of his labours intolerable.
0: "All we know is that a girl resembling Vienna Tedworth got on the boat at Calais. It's up to you to discover the rest, my boy. I'm not Sherlock Holmes."
4: Well, I'm certainly not Watson,"
3: rejoined his superior, and turned to the papers on his desk. The certainty wasn't good enough, and Standish voiced his distrust. "She's probably at the bottom of the channel. What's the good of sending me on a wild goose chase like this? And where the hell do I start anyway?" Whereupon Bellamy became as mysterious as though he were playing himself in a sensational film. Going first of all to the door, as though suspecting a possible eavesdropper, he closed the heavenly mahogany again and returned to his seat. After that, he spoke in a whisper for a few minutes. At the end of that time, Tiger Stanley got up and knocked the ashes out of his pipe. "It looks like one chance in a million," he summed up.
4: "It is the one in a million that sometimes comes off, my boy," was the answer he received.
5: "Who wants to be blown to pieces by those dreadful bombs? How do you hate that man, Hitler?"
3: The Countess of Mittendon had left London and was residing in her country seat in the Verne Castle in the county of Sussex. The move had its disadvantages, the staff problem, for instance. While it was extremely difficult to get good servants during wartime in London, it was still more difficult to procure them in the country. The ordinary woman might have managed, but the Countess had her own fixed and somewhat peculiar ideas about the servant questions. She would employ no one on the male side who was not both young and

0: good looking. This determination of hers added considerably, of course, to the difficulty of the present situation. What was more, the Verne Castle was situated in a very lonely part of what has frequently been described as the most delectable county in England. The castle, which dated back to the early 14th century, was not, strictly speaking, built on Sussex land at all. It had been erected, according to history, by a direct descendant of William the Conqueror, who had perched his new home on the very edge of the Sussex cliffs. But the intervening centuries, with the assistance of the sea, had caused serious corrosions to take place, with this result. Between the mainland and the castle keep, there was now a stretch of 200 yards of sea, which, for several months of the year, tossed and foamed, shrieked and shrilled, banged and battered against both the cliffs on the mainland and those which surrounded the present abode of the Countess of Mittendon. The man who was bound for Nuverne Castle, there to take up the position of the new butler, sat upright in the small boat which acted as ferry. The rustic who propelled the oars looked at him with a kind of shrewd, quizzical interest.
1: "I hope so you like it there, master," he vouched. "It will be all right if you keep on the right side of her ladyship, leastway," with a snigger that might have been the cloak for some secretly amusing thought. "That's what they say around about here."
2: "Mind your own business," was the stiffly uttered comment.
0: "I wasn't only get you a bit of advice, master," went on the rustic, but seeing that his passenger was in no mood for further converse, concentrated on his oarsmanship, and, with a few moments, brought his boat to the castle landing place. A few minutes later, John Giles was interviewing his new mistress. The Countess of Mittendon was a woman he was about now able to observe of about 55 years of age, and about 55 at that. As though to fight the ravages of time, her ladyship had resorted to makeup that was not so much elaborate as excessive. Her face looked as though one might have to scrape off the paint with a knife before coming to the skin beneath. Her hands, too, were unpleasant, veiny, dead-coloured, with long, pointed nails looking as though they had been dipped in blood.
3: "Yes," she said in a hoarse, low-pitched voice that grated on her listener's ears. "Your references appear to be quite satisfactory, Giles. When I spoke to the agency this morning, they said that they were sure that you would give me good service. I hope you will be very comfortable here, Giles."
2: Conventional words, but the new butler did not like the smile which accompanied them. He remembered the words of the gnarled old boatsman. They were likely, he considered, to become prophetic.
3: "I hope too, meine Gräfin, that I shall be of good service," he replied. But he spoke in German instead of English.
0: The Countess put one of those claw-like hands up to her mouth. Even so, a sharp cry of mingled surprise and alarm broke from her lips.
2: "Who are you?" she demanded sharply, one hand now to her breast. "And why do you speak to me in German?"
0: The new butler did a surprising thing. Instead of replying, he took from his waistcoat a dice that seemed to be made of silver or some other gleaming metal.
2: "This is why," he replied, showing it to her, and now his voice had only authority.
0: In a dungeon far below the room in which this conversation had taken place, a girl who, but for her modern dress, might well have been a captive of the original owner of Nuverne Castle, crouched against a damp wall. She crouched for a very good reason. Around her ankle was a band of steel. Attached to this was a thin, flexible, but very strong chain, made of the same metal, terminating in a staple driven well into the 15-foot thick wall. The girl was Bianca Tedworth. So bemused was she in her misery that for many hours now she had remained practically motionless in that animal-like position. Every vestige of faith that she had had was now gone. She realized that her plight, although pitiable, although indeed almost incredible, was almost hopeless. Chained there like an animal deep beneath the earth, with no light beyond a storm lantern whose wick was trimmed from time to time, kept sometimes without food, and even without water, she longed for death. But death seemed still far away. It was a robust strength that kept her alive, and for the first time since she was born, she cursed her youth. One of her many troubles was that she could not remember the immediate past. She could recall getting on the cross-channel boat along with a lot of soldiers coming on leave at Calais. She could recall going on deck and was talking to two officers. One of them, she remembered, was wearing the uniform of the tank corps.
3: It was this officer to ask her if she would like to have some coffee, and because, after all she had gone through, the very sight of her British face made her almost ill with happiness, she had agreed.
2: They had gone down to the saloon. Her companion had ordered a whiskey and soda for himself and a coffee for her. She had taken a first sip, and then that awful darkness had come, enveloping her about like a black blanket. There was nothing between that memory and the infinitely more horrible one of waking up in this dreadful place, which he now knew to be a prison cell, from which there could never be any escape. What had happened to her? Where had she been taken? Who was responsible for taking her there? All these things were insoluble mysteries. The brutal fact that this was reality and not a nightmare out of which she might mercifully awaken was sufficient. She wished she were dead. With the first sound of the bolt outside the door being drawn, she awoke of her lethargy, springing to her feet, her captive chain rattling as she did so. It was a man who now came into the place. Before, it had been women, two women, one thick-set with a cold, hard and unpleasant face, who looked like a servant of some kind, and then another, a more horrible creature this, because possibly due to fear of showing her face, she wore a mask. Both these women had frightened her out of her few remaining wits, but neither had induced her to tell the truth. She would not tell the truth, not even if they killed her for it, because she felt this resolve was the only possible reparation she could make to her country for her former foolhardy conduct. Besides, so much was at stake. The intruder, who was a stranger to her, drew up a three-legged stool, which was one of the few pieces of furniture in the dungeon, and regarded it intently.
4: "Do you want to leave here, Miss Tedworth?" he asked. "Because if you do, it will be quite a simple matter, you know."
3: She mistrusted his face just as much as he mistrusted his voice. Like the women before him, he would name his conditions. She knew that. "You realize, of course, that very quickly I must be found. My father is a very important man in this country." The man put up his hand, smiling as he did so.
4: "How do you know that you are in England, Miss Tedworth? You may still be in Germany."
3: She shook her head. "No, I know that's not true."
4: "Why do you say that?"
3: "Because if I were in Germany, there would not be this secrecy. That woman who comes in wearing a mask would be able to show her face." This time the man's smile was even more odious.
4: "Perhaps the mask she wears is much more pleasant than the face underneath,"
3: she commented.
4: "But we waste time. What did you do with those plans, Miss Tedworth? Tell me, and you shall at least be given a more suitable lodging. We must find this place very damp."
2: As though to give emphasis to his words, he pulled up his coat collar and shivered. It was a most realistic piece of acting, but it made no impression on her.
3: "I tell you what I have repeatedly told these two women. I know nothing whatsoever about any plans." He jumped up.
4: "Why do you lie? It is of no use, and it only makes you suffer more. Now, Miss Tedworth, you shall have one last chance, and when I say last, I mean it."
3: Again he suited action to words, but this time the piece of pantomime was sinister. Putting his hand in his coat pocket, he took out a revolver.
4: "You are becoming a liability, Miss Tedworth, and unless you give me the information I require, you will have to die, I'm afraid."
3: A wan smile spread over her pale face. "I'm not afraid to die. I want to die," she replied.
2: The further words died on her lips. The man opposite her saw her face grow rigid, while her eyes seemed to be on the point of falling out of her head. "What is it?" he asked gruffly. The reply did not come from the girl. It came from behind. "Drop that gun and put up your hands," said a voice that sounded like an accusing judge's. "You have played your last masquerade as a British officer, Herr Otto Weiss. Your famous impersonations as a captain of the tank corps are now at an end. Drop that gun, I tell you." Even so, the Nazi spies would have got his revenge by shooting the girl had not Bianca Tedworth suddenly ducked. The bullet, which had been intended for her brain, squashed itself against the dripping wall of the dungeon. The next moment, Standish had leapt on the man from behind and had brought him crashing to the uneven stone floor.
3: The chain girl watched in mingled fascinated horror and relief the terrible struggle which ensued. If the German was strong, Standish was stronger. Moreover, he was fired by a burning sense of anger that any girl, let alone a girl of Bianca Tedworth's gentle upbringing, should have been treated like that was a slight to the whole British race. The third blow that he smashed to the Nazi's face completed the job.
4: Thanks for the flowers, B, replied Standish. But after all, it wasn't so difficult. After you'd given me that tip about the Countess of Mittendon, I made a few inquiries of my own, and discovered that she had been one of the most prominent pre-Hitlerses before the war, in Nürnberger, and even more firm, Munchausen, a lady with a gaudy past in more than one respect. Delving a little deeper into her past, I found that amongst her many lovers, and during her husband's lifetime too, naughty girl, was the Baron von Stramm. As you know, B, or if you don't, you ought to know, the Baron was one of the highlights of pre-Hitler Germany. As a matter of fact, he was a big bug in the intelligence service. When the Nazis came to power, they took over all the archives of the old secret service, and you may bet, with characteristic German thoroughness, they marked the Countess of Mittendon's name with an X. They decided, of course, that she was very likely to be useful later on. How useful she proved by what I saw in that dungeon at Nevern Castle. She had been warned to expect a visitor, and when an elderly woman accompanied by a British officer... Standish waved his pipe as though it were a musical conductor's baton. My dear B, he chided, where are the brains of yesteryears? That elderly lady was Bianca Tedworth, of course.
0: Why, of course.
4: Well, what happened was this. Otto Weiss, the fellow who has made a practice since the war started of masquerading as some kind of British officer, this time he was posing as a captain of the tank corps,
3: pulled up to the fair Bianca on board the Channel steamer, asked her to have a drink, dropped something in her coffee, and then, when she collapsed, claimed that she was his sister who was subject to fainting fits and had her removed to a private cabin. There, with a little help from a stewardess, also in the Nazi pay, the name she goes under, by the way, is Annie Higgins, but she won't do any more Annie Higginsing, he turned a girl of 19 into a woman of 60.
0: What about passports?
4: You don't think a little thing like that would stop Otto Weiss and company, do you? Haven't I told you that the Germans are very efficient?
0: Go and boil your head. It is one of the most extraordinary things I've heard since the war started.
3: Extraordinary, but true. The girl did have the plans, but got the wind-up, and who can wonder after what she went through in Germany? So she popped him into a bank at Basel. Good God. It's all right, B. I wired Y-38, and he's on his way there now.
0: With the plans?
3: Of course, you old fathead. Can I get through with my yarn? Bellamy growled assent. He didn't care for authority to be taken out of his hands. I forgot to tell you that I read the Countess of Mittendon. What a hag. Quite a lecture on moral behaviour. Or rather, should I say, immoral behaviour. Thanks to your staff work, she accepted me without quibble as the new butler, and so liked my manly beauty, it seems, that she invited me to share her bed the very first night. I told her that in my capacity as a super official of the Gestapo, a kind of travelling superintendent, that I had to keep my Aryan ideals unsullied. That was why I was able to prevent her from spilling the beans to Otto Weiss when he called.
0: How did you manage to convince her about that?
3: Well, I flashed a coin and pretended it was a Gestapo badge. I spoke German. I was very rude, and I hailed Hitler. I tell you, she swallowed it whole. I left her thinking hard. You see, I recited from memory that passage from Dr. Hermann Rausching's book, Hitler Speaks, you know the one. It runs like this. I'm having a comprehensive card index compiled of every influential person in the world. The cards contain every detail of importance. Will he take money? Can he be bought in any other way? Is he way? Is he sexual? In what way? Is he homosexual? That is of the utmost value because it provides close associations that can never be escaped from. Has he anything in his past to conceal? Can he be subjected to pressure? It is on the strength of these reports that I choose my men. That really is politics. And I told her that what applies to men applies with equal force to women. Tiger wound up. She admitted then that she had been forced to give cellar room to the captive Bianca.
0: And what did you say? I said, thank you, auntie. You should have seen her face. That is, if you can call it a face.

0: You have just heard Tiger Standish, The Woman with a Gaudy Past by Sidney Haller, narrated by Michael Henrik Wynne.
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0: The race for the atomic bomb. The Royal Norwegian Information Service is proud to present another transcribed program based on actual facts and as yet unpublished information of the biggest sensation of this war, the atomic bomb. Yes, the atomic bomb. This war's most nerve-wracking race for secret weapons has ended with victory for the USA, and Germany lost. Lost because of one obstacle barring its way to the secret, the daring Norwegian underground.
1: I am the man behind the scene. I am the one who received all the secret code messages from Norway during the war. Can you understand what they are telling me right now? Listen. They tell that the Germans have succeeded in producing heavy water at Rjukan in Norway and will go on attempting to split the atom, creating the atom bomb, the dream of the scientists of the world, my own dream while I was still working in Norway.
2: We have found it.
3: We have found it.
2: We have found it.
1: They thought so, but they didn't think of us, the Norwegian underground. And they didn't think of me either, professor of chemistry in Norway, forced to flee the country in 1941, pursued by the Gestapo, carrying on my work from my secret office here in London. And now the work of destruction. Until they got me in the winter of this year, when I parachuted down in the mountains in Norway and was shot. I am talking to you from the other side, telling you the story of the race which cost me my life, but gave our side, the magic bomb.
4: November 1942.
1: And remember, boys, you are Norwegian commandos. You know what your job is. Blow up the machinery at Rjukan.
5: Right.
1: Stop the German production of heavy water. They shall not find the atomic bomb.
5: They shall not find it.
1: Good luck to you all, and God bless you. Yes, I was the man behind the scene. I sent Norwegian boys back to Norway, trained, equipped, initiated.
6: This is the place. Good old Norway. You jump first, Harold. You next, Gunnar. I last. Jump now.
7: Okay.
8: Yeah, parachute's working okay. But it's tough going. I wonder where I'll land. Hope I won't be downed in a snow heap. And here comes the ground.
7: Rolf! Gunner!
9: Hi!
7: Hi! Where are you?
9: Is all your stuff safe?
7: Yes. And I saw the hut on my way down.
9: Oh, come on, let's find it and put up the transmitter.
10: Gosh, I didn't remember the snowstorms we have home. Let's find the hut.
11: Calling London. Calling London. Calling London.
1: Yes, they found the hut all right. And they found me all right. I felt kind of sorry for them. Storm and cold and wild mountains. But they were tough. They would do it. So I received a new message from them.
11: Calling London. Calling London. We have to wait. Conditions unfavorable.
8: Have to wait. Wait. Quiet now. Don't miss, Gunnar. We must have it.
10: I won't miss.
7: You get it! Hooray!
9: Well, let's get it home, boys. Reindeer steak is wonderful.
10: Wonder if anybody could hear the shot.
7: Not a chance. We're miles away in the mountains. Come on, let's get our steaks home.
1: They lived off the mountains for 4 months. Shot reindeer, cooked the meat, waited their chance to sneak down in the valley where the Rjukan plant is to complete their mission.
4: February 1943.
1: Then I got a new message.
11: Calling London. Calling London. Going tonight. Going tonight.
8: No misunderstandings now.
10: I stay here, covering you when you go down.
8: Yes. And you, Harold?
7: I'll keep close behind you.
8: That's right. Okay, let's go. The sentry's on the other side now. Boy, I wish this was over. That's clear way ahead. Come on. Here we are.
7: We have to place the charges right here. Think we can slip behind the corner over there before the explosion comes?
8: Must try. Anyway, we must use as short a fuse as possible. We can't risk failure.
6: Around the corner in the corridor now, Harold. I lit the fuse.
7: But
6: around the corner.
8: Don't forget to keep your mouth open.
7: All right. Do the same. You'll need it.
8: Yeah, you'll be sorry, Jerry's. There it goes.
7: Are you hurt, Rolf?
8: Oh, I'm all right. Let's get out of here if we can.
7: You think the Germans heard it outside?
8: Hell, if they're not deaf. Now it's Gunnar's turn when we get out.
10: Somebody knocked off a landmine again. Did you hear it?
7: Sure it was a landmine? I thought it came from the factory over there.
10: It was a landmine, sure it was. A dirty Norwegian probably got killed. Let's go into the cards again. Cold out here.
8: Let's run for it now. They went in again. Gee, I'm glad we've done it.
11: Calling London. Calling London. Mission completed. Standing by for orders. Mission completed.
1: Yes, that was the wonderful message I got some hours afterwards when the boys were back in the mountains. The Germans' valuable machinery destroyed, the very heart of the plant hit by the underground forces, effectively, silently, until the Germans discovered what had happened. Then they arrested hundreds of people as hostages, surrounded the whole mountain plateau to track the boys down. In vain. And so I cabled them.
2: London calling. London calling. Go to Sweden. Go to Sweden.
1: But I got a prompt answer.
11: Calling London. Calling London. New job ahead. New job ahead.
9: March 1943.
8: Let's stop here and see what happens. Nobody saw you when they placed that time bomb, eh, Harold?
7: Not a soul. The whole ferry will blow up in the middle of the lake.
10: It's good to know it's the deepest lake in Europe.
8: There it goes. Come on now, boys. Off to Sweden.
11: Calling London. Calling London. Going to Sweden. Going to Sweden.
1: Yes, they went to Sweden. But the new job they completed first was blowing up a ferry which would take the Germans' last drops of heavy water to Germany, a hidden reserve which the boys discovered was being transported away. It never reached across the deep lake in the mountains. And so they went 500 miles on skis, crossing Harling Valley, Walders Valley, Gudbrands Valley, Ister Valley. They swam rivers where the ice wouldn't hold them, slept in the daytime, marched in the moonlit Norwegian winter nights until they crossed the

0: November 1943.
1: New messages from the Norwegian underground. Sensational news. The Germans have succeeded in resuming production. New blows must be inflicted upon the Rjukan plant, and it must be done quickly. They shall not win the race for the atomic bomb.
2: This is the American Bomber Command.
1: Can I see you about the heavy water plant in Norway? The Germans are taking up production again. Just got messages from the underground.
2: Good heavens. They must be knocked out of the race again. Are your boys going over?
1: I would suggest using bombers this time. We must be quick at it.
2: We'll knock the whole plant flat. We'll be right over. They shall not win the race.
1: They shall not win the race.

0: And that should be the end. The plant was flattened, everything destroyed. We felt relieved, all of us. We felt the importance of the job. We felt that we were in for a task which could mean life and death for the whole world if the Germans found the secret they were frantically searching for. The three Norwegian commandos brought us half a year ahead of the Germans. The American bombings did the rest. At least we thought so, but... Sensational news again. The Germans are making their third attempt. It must be stopped by any means.
1: February 1945.
0: Yes, they tried again. For more than a year, we had them down. Valuable time had been won, but still they could get ahead of us if we didn't keep striking and striking. I called for detailed information.
2: London calling. London calling. Details wanted. Details wanted.
0: But the underground didn't have much this time. The Germans were safeguarding all their moves, kept them utterly secret, taking no chances. I knew one thing. One man in the world happened to know every detail of what was left of the plant. One man who knew every laboratory, every door, every staircase. It happened to be myself. This time I must go. Must get all information, must spy, must get back again, must report and direct the bombs where the last remnant of the German attempts could be so badly hit they could never try again. Yes, it's my own turn now. I cannot send somebody else in my place. Even if it is a long pull from chemistry to parachute jumping. But this is a strange war.
1: Goodbye, folks. See you in London in a couple of weeks.

That was a hero's death. Professor Leif Tronstad, one of Norway's foremost experts on heavy water experiments, sacrificed his life in the race for the atomic bomb when he parachuted down over Norway and ended in a German machine gun burst. For 2 years, he had been the man and the brains behind the scene in the most gigantic fight amongst the scientists of this war, directing the blows against the enemy, saving time for the Allies to win the race. A distinguished professor of chemistry from Norway, a daring paratrooper for the sake of the atomic bomb, which he never would live to see in the hands of those whom he wanted to win.

0: The story you have just heard was based on actual facts. It was a play presented by the Royal Norwegian Information Service, an agency of the Royal Norwegian Government. And so, until our next visit with you, goodbye, everybody.
1: You have just heard a short documentary radio drama entitled The Race for the Atomic Bomb. 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

0: We start to move down and cross the creek. Just opposite us, this Japanese machine gun opens fire. Feels like a sledgehammer hits me in the left elbow. They then hit me in the right shoulder. And some fellow saying, help's coming. The two that come up there are Hartman, a pharmacy mate, second class, and Thomas O'Leary. They have to come up by pushing, using their toes to push them forward. I'm here because of these two men. And a number of other people are here because of these two men.
1: The day Marine Corporal Edwin Barse was nearly killed in New Britain in the Solomon Islands, 2 January 1944, the U.S. offensive in the Pacific was already a year and a half old. The overwhelming American victory at Midway in June 1942 may have been the so-called turning point in the Pacific for having stemmed the Japanese advance, but winning the war at sea is not enough. Retaking the Japanese-held islands for the final assault on Japan is another priority. The offensive against the Japanese is two-pronged. General Douglas MacArthur's troops will advance across the Southwest Pacific toward the Philippines. Sailors and Marines under the command of Admiral Chester Nimitz will fight their way up the chain of Central Pacific Islands toward Japan. The strategy is uncomplicated. Wrest atoll and island from the Japanese. Each island, a stepping stone to Tokyo.
2: The next morning was when we saw Iwo Jima for the first time. It was not a pretty sight at all. It was very forbidden looking.
3: When we were going in, we went under the guns of these huge battleships. When you're under a rolling barrage, you could just hear these things flipping out.
4: And they were firing 16-inch shells, and they were coming over. They go, you could hear them coming right over the top of your head.

0: This is one of the invasion beaches on the island of Saipan. I'm Jan Herman, historian of the Navy Medical Department. Behind me is the wreckage of war, an American tank that never made it ashore during the landings here in June 1944. Throughout the Pacific War, corpsmen and Navy physicians, personnel of the Navy Medical Department, were entrusted with the health of the troops and providing aid when they were injured in combat. They would go ashore in places most Americans had never heard of. Guadalcanal, New Britain, Tarawa, Aniwetok, Kwajalein, Saipan, Tinian, Peleliu, Iwo Jima, and Okinawa, to name but a few. And like the Marines they served, these non-combatants would also confront the deadliest enemy American fighting men had faced in any war. Much would be expected of them.
1: In August 1942, the beginning of the long, bloody campaign began in earnest when Marines landed on the beaches of Guadalcanal in the Solomon Islands, still armed with World War I-era rifles and conveyed from troop transports by outmoded landing craft. Men of the 1st Marine Division unexpectedly faced minimal Japanese resistance. They had no clue that within days, the cakewalk would become one of the longest, costliest, and most bitterly fought campaigns of World War II. American fighting men had never encountered a place like Guadalcanal, the stinking, wet, equatorial jungle, often drenched by torrential rains, was infested with crocodiles, snakes, tree leeches, rats, land crabs, and a menagerie of insects identifiable only to an entomologist. The odor of rotting coconuts soon mingled with the stench of rotting bodies.
2: I do remember seeing a number of bodies lying around, wondering why they hadn't been disposed of. It was just a rather shocking situation to see these bodies.
1: The nature of island hopping through a far-flung and often tropical environment required a new medical strategy. Navy medicine had to overcome both the environment and the Japanese. In a climate where dysentery, jungle rot, dengue, and malaria created more casualties than hostile fire, the outcome of the campaign was never a foregone conclusion. 2 months after the initial landings, the number of patients hospitalized with malaria exceeded all other diseases. Some units suffered casualties of over 100%. This meant that some men were down with malarial symptoms more than...
3: Pain was terrific in your back, and you would shake like you can't believe. There's nothing you could do about it. You just shake and you have high fever. Some of the Italian guys went around and they used oil and some kind of mixture to spray the waters with it.
0: If mastering the environment and disease were Navy medicine's major concerns, the main event was still hard fighting. Indeed, the most dramatic and demanding duty a hospital corpsman could have was with the Marine Corps. Because the Marine Corps has always relied upon the Navy for medical support, corpsmen accompanied the Leathernecks and suffered the brunt of combat themselves. The hospital corpsman was indeed very special to the Marines he served. He was the man they protected because they knew his job was to take care of them. Doc had the skills to save their lives if they were hit. Many a Marine later recalled his first introduction to corpsmen.
4: You have a corpsman on one side of you and one on the other giving you shots in both arms. Occasionally you'd hear a crash and a Marine recruit would hit the floor. So that was my first meeting with a corpsman on a business-like basis.
1: But being respected as a full-fledged member of the team was never a foregone conclusion. A corpsman had to earn that respect.
4: We knew they looked after our welfare. We looked at them as good as we were.
0: And the corpsman had to be tough physically and psychologically to stay with the troops during the landings. It was not enough merely to reach the objective. Once there, his job really began. He had to carry a heavier load, handle stress, and monitor the daily condition of his men. And when the call Corman rang out, he had to remain cool under fire, get to his man, and then do his best to keep him alive. Training corpsmen to go ashore with the Marines was a major undertaking. Most got that training at Field Medical School, a mini Marine boot camp that emphasized both weapons and field medical training.
5: We spent 2 weeks on the rifle range, I shot marksmen.
3: They taught us how to infiltrate, how to crawl underneath the barbed wire and while they were firing over the top of your head. Taught you how to fire a weapon.
6: We had a lot of classroom study, and besides going out in the bivouac, or the boondocks as we called them.
0: Besides learning to fire a rifle, carbine, and pistol, Corman treated simulated casualties on North Carolina and California beaches. Soon enough, the beaches would be hostile and the blood all too real.
5: By the time all of this training was over, we were well-seasoned, highly motivated, disciplined warriors, if you will.
0: Following their training, Navy medical personnel and their Marine Corps comrades embarked for the long sea voyage to the far Pacific.
3: We got aboard ship, and if you're not familiar with San Diego, the water's like this all the time, big waves. And we had to sit out there for about an hour waiting for the other ships to join us. And we did. Well, yours and truly got seasick. And I stayed seasick for 27 days.
7: We were packed in kind of like sardines, and the food was not the best in the world. Every time we hit a little bad weather, it would roll and tumble. It was a right much of an ordeal to make that trip.
1: Nearer the enemy, but still not quite ready for combat, Marines and their corpsmen and doctors continued rehearsing for war. At bases from Hawaii to Australia, and on countless islands in between, men boarded landing craft and stormed local beaches again and again, further honing their amphibious landing skills. Life for Marines in such exotic places as Pavuvu, Mog Mog, and Funafuti offered temporary respite from what was to come. Yet, there was no downtime for Navy medical personnel. Keeping men healthy was a full-time occupation.
2: So I talked to this fellow, and he said, you know, he said, I did drink out of a stream. And he said, I looked up the stream, upstream a little while, and there was a body floating in the stream. I thought, well, no wonder you're sick, you know.
1: The time for preparation was over. Transports carrying men and supplies steamed west to land the troops and do battle, the destination known but to a few.
7: They had maps, of course, they passed out to everybody, and they had some mock-ups that they had made, models of the island, to show where we would be landing and where the known pillboxes and artillery had been dug in that they knew about.
1: Preparing for any of the island landings followed a well-rehearsed pattern. After aerial reconnaissance, bombers pummeled suspected targets with the hope of knocking out enemy defenses. The task force then approached: battleships, cruisers, destroyers, rocket-firing assault craft, and troop transports. And from seemingly point-blank range, naval gunfire began its deadly work, picking up where the planes had left off. The success of this preparation would only be demonstrated once the troops hit the beach and began moving inland. Well before dawn, on what were to be many D-Days, men aboard the transports were awakened and treated to a traditional pre-landing breakfast of steak and eggs. Those who could choked down what, under other circumstances, would have been a gourmet meal.
5: Reveille was at 3 a.m. And breakfast, of course, was steak and eggs, which turned out to be the last breakfast for many, many people on that fateful day.
1: The vessel's speaker system then called men to their boat teams. Some operations called for the heavily loaded men to clamber down cargo nets into awaiting landing craft. Amphibious tracked vehicles called LVTs, or the so-called Higgins boats, or LCVPs, landing craft equipped with ramps to disgorge men and supplies onto the beach. And then there was the hazardous and often deadly run over open water to the beach.
3: As we were going in, the Navy fellow said, "Oh my gracious, the first two alligators in front of us got hit. And the one behind us got hit. How we got missed, I don't know." And we were able to get in, and the beach was just loaded, about 50 yards at the most, and you could see the first two waves were just there, and the mortar shells landing in every one of them, and dead Marines everywhere.
6: I was in the 11th wave to hit the beach, and by that time, there was a lot of close-arm firing, a lot of mortars hitting the water behind us, and some of the fellows were getting hit.
0: This is the National Museum of the Marine Corps in Quantico, Virginia. The scene behind me represents one of the toughest fights the Marines faced in World War II. After U.S. forces finally won the Battle of Guadalcanal after months of fighting, their next objective was the Tarawa Atoll in the Gilbert Islands. After just 4 hours of preliminary bombardment, landing craft stormed ashore. It was 20 November 1943. As the troops quickly learned, preparations for this landing were far from adequate.
1: At first glance, the destruction on Tarawa's Bexio Island seemed complete. However, below ground, in reinforced concrete bunkers, the Japanese awaited the invaders. Making matters worse, an abnormally low tide stranded many of the landing craft on coral reefs hundreds of yards from their objectives.
2: All of a sudden, we struck a coral reef, and that's as far as we could go. The coxswain yelled, "Okay, everybody out!" And we ran out, and some of us were standing on the coral in water a few inches deep. But you'd step off the edge of the coral, and down you'd go. You could go 50 feet down. So we lost a number of people from drowning as a result of that.
1: As the heavily loaded Marines slowly waded the 500 yards to shore, Japanese gunners turned the scene into a shooting gallery. Hundreds never reached the shore alive.
2: Reminded you of Armageddon, because everything was a fire, smoke, dust, burning palms and debris, all kinds of debris all over the place, bodies. It was just miserable.
1: The coral reef that had impeded the landing now acted to block the evacuation of the wounded. Other ways had to be found to ferry them to safety.
2: We did this by putting them on stretchers and then laying the stretcher across a rubber raft, a rubber boat type of a thing. And then we would push them out to another area where there would be a ship.
1: In the 4 days of fighting to secure Tarawa, approximately 1,000 men of the 2nd Marine Division were killed, and another 2,000 were wounded. An estimated 4,800 Japanese defenders died. Only 17 survived to become prisoners. After the battle, the exhausted and traumatized survivors returned to their transports. It was time to go back to a jungle camp for rest, resupply, and more training before the next landing.
8: Well, combat is not all shouting and hollering and shooting and excitement. 90% of it is sitting around, you're doing nothing, you're bored.
1: Perhaps so for the troops, but for the corpsmen and physicians, the interlude was anything but restful. As before, keeping the troops healthy was no small task. Bad sanitation often led to dysentery, which put many a Marine out of action.
2: I used a mixture of what was called bismuth subcarbonate, bismuth subnitrate, which looks like clay. And I'd mix that in water and then add to it a certain amount of paregoric, which is camphorated tincture of opium. And I would stir this up and have them drink it.
1: Only when insect-borne diseases like malaria were brought to heel could the Pacific War be won. Personnel trained in preventive medicine oiled malaria breeding areas and sprayed DDT. Corman also dispensed quinine and Atibrin as malaria suppressants, but getting the men to take their Atibrin tablets was easier said than done.
4: Now, the corpsman had to give you your Atibrin pill and see you swallowed it.
2: The Marines did not like to take these bitter tablets and used all sorts of techniques and ploys to not take the tablets. So we had a problem in administering, and eventually it had to be supervised by each platoon leader. So the Marines would often, you'd hand them the tablet and they would flip it over their shoulder.
3: The doctor came around to make an inspection and he looked at the area where we throw your garbage around after you finish it up, and it's like nothing but yellow. He said, what's going on here? And ended up the guys were throwing the Atibrin away, so I had to change it to make you open your mouth and take it. So one of the fellows says, Doc said, I've never seen you take one. And I said, well, I'll tell you what, I'll chew one up if you take it. And if you ever chewed up Atibrin or quinine, you'll know that that's the most bitter thing that you could ever try to get in your mouth to try to swallow. So I chewed it and never changed the expression on my face. So from that point on, the boys took their Atibrin.
1: Refitted and practiced, the Marines headed ever west and north toward their final goal, Japan. Kwajalein and Aniwetok in the Marshalls fell in January and February of 1944. The conquest of Peleliu in the fall of 1944 represented a bloody distraction and was perhaps the unnecessary battle of the Pacific War. Nevertheless, the well-defended Coral Island, honeycombed with caves, tunnels, concrete casements, and pillboxes, still offered medical personnel plenty of business. What every survivor remembers about Peleliu was the heat, the humidity, and the thirst. What pharmacist mate First Class Beryl Boniker will never forget was the malevolent coral that sliced through shoes, ripped clothes to shreds, and lacerated the flesh.
6: When the shell hit, well, it sent coral zinging toward us. I was on my knees, I'm sure, and my patient was on the ground. One hit a big piece right between my thumb and my finger, and I couldn't take care of it because I was taking care of my Marine on the ground.
1: Amidst the battle, corpsmen continued to do what they were trained to do.
3: Just like everywhere you see, say, hey, Doc, Doc. Somebody wanted the hospital corpsmen because there were so many guys wounded. And I mean, they were some good wounds, some bad wounds, so you just, the ones that would look like they were going to die, and you knew they were going to die, you just gave them a shot of morphine to ease the pain and try to talk to them just a minute or two, and some of them would say their prayers and, you know, just die right in your hand.
1: The Marianas in the Central Pacific was the real objective. Capture of these strategic islands would put Japan itself within range of American bombers. The island of Saipan would be the first target, but it would be a very tough nut to crack. The reception the Japanese had prepared for the Marines would be more violent and be played out in weeks, not days. And, unlike the tiny islands and atolls that had already fallen, Saipan was larger, had a significant civilian population, and was considered to be within what the Japanese called their absolute national defense sphere. The enemy would defend Saipan with fanatical savagery. At Saipan, corpsmen and physicians would earn their pay and their reputations.
8: We got ashore, and within a few minutes, we were apparently under direct observation by the Japanese. They dropped a salvo of mortars on us.
1: By this stage in the Pacific Island campaign, the medical routine was already well established. The corpsman applied a battle dressing to the wounded Marine, administered morphine, and then affixed the casualty with a medical tag. If the corpsman was lucky, he might commandeer a litter team to move the man out of harm's way and onto a battalion aid station or a collecting and clearing company for further treatment.
7: We set up an aid station right on the beach to begin with, and so we stayed there for 3 or 4 days. Before we moved, and we took care of not just Marines, but several civilians that were brought in that had been wounded.
8: A battalion aid station has two doctors. I was the battalion surgeon. I had another doctor, an assistant battalion surgeon, And then we had about 20, 22 corpsmen, hospital corpsmen. Well, we were right along with the Marines. The aid station was right with the headquarters company, which is right as close to the front lines as possible. Sometimes we were the only 75 or 100 yards behind the front lines.
1: This care would mean stabilizing the patient with plasma, serum albumin, and later in the war, whole blood. Occasionally, emergency surgery was required on the spot.
8: Just to keep the boys alive, treat their wounds, splint the fractures, give them the morphine that they needed, and we splint the fractures, give them the morphine that they needed, and we then evacuated, and we didn't keep them

0: probably would be blind the rest of their lives. Some were shot through the chest. Some had badly mangled legs that caught mortar fire, a question whether the legs could be saved or not. Some had an arm or a leg cut off, or perhaps an arm just hanging, which had to be amputated immediately after admission to the ship. Some had blast injuries that did quite a bit of internal damage. These fellows were covered from head to foot with Saipan red sand and mud.
1: A small fleet of unarmed hospital ships like USS Bountiful and troop transports with medical staffs provided first aid and some surgical care for the casualties' needs while ferrying them to base hospitals in the Pacific for definitive care. The final conquest of Saipan in early July 1944 severed Japanese supply and communications lines. But more importantly, B-29 bombers were now within range of the Japanese homeland. In February 1945, the strategic bombing campaign against Japanese cities had reached a crescendo. B-29s based in the Marianas faced an almost 3,000-mile round trip. For a bomber with battle damage or mechanical trouble, the odds of making it all the way back were not good. Iwo Jima, approximately halfway between Guam and Japan, would provide the superforts a much-needed base and improve the odds considerably. The island had to be taken.
2: Planners anticipated a three-day operation to capture this tiny 8-square-mile island. They were wrong. Before the battle was over, the Marines witnessed some of the bloodiest and most protracted fighting in their history. This is Iwo Jima. The nearly month-long battle to take this godforsaken place took nearly 7,000 American lives and left over 19,000 wounded. An estimated 21,000 Japanese were also killed. And even before the job was done, the American flag atop Mount Suribachi behind me would become the Marine Corps' most enduring symbol. Hospital Corpsman Stanley Dabrowski recalls his experience here over 60 years ago.
3: I landed in the third assault wave on Green Beach at 9:07 a.m. on February 19, 1945. Coming ashore, the first thing that greeted you, of course, was this volcanic ash. And very, very loose. You could hardly get a foothold in this. Well, I very, very well remember to this day my first casualty that I treated on the beach. It was a Marine sergeant I was sewn through by machine gun fire. And he had a typical sucking chest wound. What you did was take this huge battle dressing, it's about the size of a 8x11 page, with tails on it and such, and ram it into the wound, tie it down as tightly as possible to see that it doesn't suck air. Mind you were doing this under intense enemy fire. The world was exploding all around you. You were doing these things because of the training that you got. The terror of it all, the terror of actual combat is something that nobody could actually describe adequately. Unless you were there, you really don't know what it was all about.
2: Although sometimes armed with a .45 pistol or carbine, many corpsmen carried only first aid supplies ashore. Battle dressings, splints, sulfur powder, tourniquets, and morphine. Occasionally, a corpsman might have room in his pack for a bottle or two of plasma. And like the warriors they accompanied ashore, each corpsman was but a bullet or mortar shell away from death.
3: So when this mortar round detonated, it shattered the bottle and took part of my, almost part of my index finger off. And at the same time, another chunk spun me around and knocked my helmet off my head and got a little bit into the hairline. It wasn't life-threatening. I was able to take care of it myself and such, but I ended up with one hell of a headache, I'll tell you.
2: As the Americans soon learned, the pre-invasion bombing and bombardment had done little to make the job easier. The Marine

0: Marines were forced to pry the defenders from well-prepared pillboxes, caves, and concrete blockhouses at great cost. Some of these underground shelters wrested from the Japanese would serve as aid stations.
1: On the island there, we set up a hospital next to a cistern. The cistern was used by the Japanese to collect water. But the CBs went in and knocked one wall out of this cistern and pumped it dry. They covered it with a heavy canvas and made a blackout entrance so you could go in and out day and night. And they set up an operating room in there. We brought this captain in, had stepped on a landmine, and his right leg had been blown off, literally blown off. It was just a little tissue of skin was holding it. I took a pair of scissors and cut that skin and threw the leg off to one side, because that was all completely cut off anyhow.
2: Once treated, the casualties moved toward the beach for evacuation. The wounded would go to hospital ships or transports equipped to handle casualties awaiting offshore. On D-Day plus 12, the first R-4D transport equipped for air evacuation landed on one of Iwo Jima's newly secured airfields. For the first time in the war, Navy flight nurses would be present on an active battlefield.
3: I had never heard of Iwo Jima. I had never heard of Suribachi. I didn't really know where I was. But we came in under that barrage and landed on a beach which was recently declared safe for the weight of a C-47. The medics in the field had brought the wounded to the beach. There was a doctor who practiced triage. We didn't call it that then, but that's really what he was doing. He selected for us the wounded who probably would make it for the next 8 hours to Guam. Each of their injuries was coated with this black sand, and I knew the importance of getting it off, but you just don't scrape sand of any kind. You normally irrigate it with sterile water, sterile saline, which I didn't have. So I just closed what I could with adhesive tape. I had a couple of traumatic amputations on that flight. The litters were fairly close together, so the men couldn't see their lower extremities. And as I took off the original bandages that the medics on the field had put on, I was shocked to realize that I would have to take care of these people for 8 hours. On that flight, I lost three. The pilot said, "I think we can make it to Saipan," and he said, "We'll leave them on Saipan," which we did. Now, I must say that when I made rounds on the plane, I never covered the faces of those who had died, and I spoke to them because I didn't want the other men to know that they had died. When we landed at Saipan, the corpsman and I offloaded the three, and there was no one waiting for us, so we put the litters under the wing, in the shade of the wing of the plane. And while I was standing there feeling very badly, I felt that I hadn't done enough. Perhaps I should have done more. What could I have done? And then I decided to baptize them. Even though I was not a religious person, I had the corpsman give me a glass of grapefruit juice because water was scarce. And I baptized all three men in the name of the Father, Son, and Holy Ghost. And felt that that's all I could do. And when I got back on the plane, there was complete silence. And I said, "All right, okay, guys, next stop is Guam." And nobody answered me. These were the very jovial fellows kidding each other from Louisiana to Iowa and about where they came from. No one answered, no one said anything. And one of them motioned for me to come over. And he put his arms around me and gave me a kiss on the cheek. And he apparently could see through the porthole, and he saw what I had done. as I walked up and down the plane, they kept motioning me and giving me a hug or a kiss on the cheek, and nobody said anything. And it was very difficult. It was probably the most emotional thing I have ever had to endure.
2: With an airfield now secured, planes began arriving at Iwo Jima regularly. One of their most welcome cargoes was whole blood. Transfusing this precious liquid began saving lives immediately.
1: They had boxes about 3 feet square, would hold, best I remember, about 18 pints of blood. And they would parachute them in, and we would grab those things, and we'd have blood to give these Marines that needed blood, and we gave blood to just about everybody then.
4: My God, give me a case of that, and I'll take it back to our battalion aid station. And immediately when we did this, they started using this whole blood, and you could see the fantastic difference in the response to this. You would get color back into these people, pink lips instead of purple, like you did with just ordinary plasma.
1: Believe me, I tell you, a lot of men are living today because of it, I'm sure of that.
2: Even while the battle for Iwo Jima continued, the rationale for such bloody sacrifice became readily apparent as the first crippled B-29 made an emergency landing.
1: I saw the first B-29 landed there. It had a hole in the wing, you could drop the Jeep through it.
4: The first time I'd seen my first B-29, this crew were returning from a raid on Japan and had problems, and they were circling in and coming down onto the airfield. Made his landing, and you see these guys tumbling out of that ship. And you look at this and you see one of these people kissing the ground, and you say, my God, what's the matter with the head guy? And he's kissing this hellhole. But to him, it was a lifesaver.
0: For nearly 3 years since the first landings on Guadalcanal, Navy medical personnel had provided care to the Marines both in camp and on every Pacific Island battlefield. They shared the dangers and displayed a unique brand of heroism befitting their role as non-combatants. At Iwo Jima alone, 4 corpsmen earned the Medal of Honor, 3 posthumously. 199 of their fellow hospital corpsmen also lost their lives here. The hard-won battle to win Iwo Jima certainly provided a safe haven for crippled bombers and a base for fighter escorts. But Iwo Jima also represented something very ominous. This Pacific Island speck was not simply Japanese-occupied territory. It was Japan. Tokyo's mayor was also Iwo Jima's mayor, and that fact accounted for the enemy's fanatical last-stand defense. As the war continued, with the campaign now focusing on the home islands and Tokyo itself, all wondered how many more American soldiers, Marines, and sailors would have to die. One thing was certain: Navy medicine would be part of that struggle to the bitter end.
5: I've had a good life because of my treatment in the naval hospitals after having survived because of a corpsman and a lieutenant.
4: To this day, I'm fiercely proud of my service with the Marine Corps. If anything, we were bonded as a band of brothers. The brotherhood that exists between combat veterans is very, very unique.
3: You have to realize that I was 23, and these men were probably 18 or 19 years old. And I felt a very special bond with each one.
6: After the battle stops and everything becomes like graveyard quiet, the hospital corpsman is not resting. He's going from wounded guy to wounded guy, trying to keep him alive.
1: Now, I don't have any hard feelings towards the Japanese whatsoever. I'm driving a Japanese car. I don't have any hard feelings in any way whatsoever. I pray every day for the souls of the men that died on both sides.

You have just heard a documentary on the Marine Corps island hopping campaign during the first 3 years of the World War II battle for the Pacific. The documentary was scripted and produced by Jan Herman. This is HistoryRadio.org, a nonprofit radio stream promoting knowledge of literary classics and history.

0: Broadcasting Company's Department of Special Events, cooperating with the United States Navy, presents the last of a series of four programs to tell you of your Navy, its accomplishments, its history, its heroes, and its hopes, under the title Battle Stations. Tonight, the men of the Navy's air arm in World War II.
1: Now, I wonder if I'll remember what a gal looks like.
2: Gee, all those pictures you had in the wall at quarters ought to have kept your memory refreshed.
1: Yeah, just the same, them kind of gals might have gone out of date since I had my last leave.
3: These are Navy flying fighters making sounds like normal American young men. Almost an hour ago, they took off from the flight deck of the USS Enterprise. In a few minutes, they will land at a base and a long-delayed, eagerly awaited leave will begin. This young pilot of Scouting Squadron 6 fastens his eyes on the gray haze at the horizon and listens to the melody of power at his control, to which he adds words, the Navy Flyer's creed.
4: I'm a United States Navy Flyer. My countrymen built the best airplane in the world and entrusted it to me. They trained me to fly it. I will use it to the absolute limit of my power. With my fellow pilots, air crews, and deck crews, my plane and I will do anything necessary to carry out our tremendous responsibilities. I will always remember we are part of an unbeatable combat team, the United States Navy. When the going is fast and rough, I will not falter. I will be uncompromising in every blow I strike. I will be humble in victory. I am a United States Navy flyer. I have dedicated myself to my country with its many millions of all races, colors, and creeds. They and their way of life are worthy of my greatest protective effort. I ask the help of God in making that effort great enough.
1: Hey, my eyes going bad on me? Looks like a lot of smoke over there off the starboard wing, about 20 miles.
2: Yeah, I see. Not so unusual to see smoke over these islands, though. They burn the fields out around harvest time.
1: What kind of fields? They don't burn out oil fields around harvest time.
2: Say, that smoke is pretty black. And it's coming from the direction of peril.
1: Hey, look out! Fighter coming in from above to make a run on us. And it ain't one of ours, either.
3: Scouting Squadron 6, which took to the sky with a nation at peace, is arriving at Pearl Harbor in the hour of its people's greatest naval tragedy, at the hour of the nation's precipitous plunge into World War II. American youth and the Navy's fledgling, its air arm, have been challenged. What of America's fighting men? Lorelei voices in the air sang a siren song of contempt.
5: Our foe is smug. He has nothing to fight for but his smugness. He will not die for that. We fight for the Son of Heaven, and we would die for him.
6: The soft democracies will now pay for their weakness. They will fall before the strong, the supermen of the new order, and we will...
2: Nuts.
3: What of the men of the Navy's air arm? How have they met the challenge? We have read their record, the history they have written at Midway, in the Coral Sea, in the Aleutians, the Solomons, over the Atlantic, at Casablanca, on 100 watery battlefronts. Then are the men of America supermen? Are they fearless? Are they steadfast, unassuming? Do they have tenacity? Do they want to fight? Do they follow instructions? Are they stiff-necked? Do they know for what they fight? Let's look at a few pictures of the men of the Navy's air arm for the answers to those questions. Are they fearless? The aircraft carrier Wasp moves through the waters of the Mediterranean, its flight deck crowded with British Spitfire planes. The American fighter squadron men in the ready room receive instructions from a grim-faced officer.
7: All right, men. All right. You boys are up next. We're close to Malta. Suppose you know what that means. We're getting close to trouble. You're going to fly over for the rest of the way. You can't expect help from our cargo of fighters. Those Spitfires are needed in Malta. And they've orders to light out for Malta, even if it looks like we're going to have an enemy attack. So, about all I can say is, Good luck.
8: All right, you guys, hop to it.
9: All right. Hey, let's go, boys.
10: Man your planes. Man your planes. Fighter squadron, just got a report that there are 204 German and Italian bombers out looking for us. We better see them before they see us.
3: Fearless? No, indeed. These men are not fearless. They have no belief in a special warrior's Valhalla. They have human fears. But they have courage. Courage forged in the fiercer fires of freedom. Fearless? No, indeed. Scared? Yes. But they did their job and did it well. Answer to question one. Are the men of the Navy's air arm fearless? No. Courageous? Yes. Do they follow instructions? A PBY is on routine patrol duty. The huge flying boat picks its way through puffs of irregular clouds.
4: All right, I'll take it for a while, Gene.
1: Okay.
4: Hey, why don't you drop down and see if you can get all the way under those clouds?
1: Yeah, I think I will. Not much chance of spotting anything if we...
11: Hey, looks to me like something of beam.
1: You sure?
11: Yeah. Yeah, it's a sub, about 2.5 miles. Get on it, boy.
1: Those guns. Stand by to give me a hand on a pullout. It's going to take all we've got.
11: Pullout?
1: What the devil are you doing? Going to dive on it. How else can I get down through the cloud?
12: Very interesting report, Robertson.
4: Yes, sir. I imagine it is.
12: And suppose you know the PBY wasn't built for dive bombing.
4: Yes, sir. I know that.
12: Uh-huh. 60-degree angle, 220 knots. Well, weren't you afraid you'd rip the wings off on the pullout?
4: Well, sir, I didn't know. With two of us standing up braced and yanking at the controls.
12: It seems to have worked. How'd you behave?
4: Well, sir, why they call our fighter plane the Corsair Gullwing, I'll never know. My wings were flapping so we could see the tips bend, but they held, sir.
12: Well, I won't say we encourage that sort of thing, Robertson. But we do like the results you got. Congratulations.
3: Does the flyer of the Navy air arm follow instructions? Yes, sometimes, usually, almost always. But he has been drawn from a nation of free men. He's not an automaton. He thinks for himself, but not of himself. For there are some instructions he has never, will never disregard. Two Navy airmen adrift in a rubber lifeboat.
13: This is a devil of a feeling, ain't it?
4: You can say that again.
13: Man, I don't know what I'd give to see one of our planes. You suppose they're out looking for us?
4: Well, if the scrap's over. They'll be out looking when we don't turn up.
13: That's an awful big ocean to find a couple of little guys in. Oh, brother, I know now what the temptation of the devil means.
4: What are you talking about?
13: Radio. When we were going down, just think. I could have switched on, given our location. We'd have been sitting pretty. Yeah, I know what temptation means.
3: Two men on a big ocean, clinging to the hope that they'll be picked up. Real temptation. Understandable temptation. They could have sent out a radio report of their location, but they had been engaging the enemy. Their radio transmitter would have given the enemy valuable information, would have endangered the safety of their comrades. They had been instructed to observe the radio silence during action, and they have obeyed. And the Pacific is a big, lonesome place. But never once since the start of the war has this instruction been disregarded. Does the flyer of the Navy air arm follow instructions? Sometimes, usually, almost always. But in matter affecting the safety of his fellows, always. Are they stiff-necked? Our totalitarian foe has graded his supermen with severity. His traditional fighting man is a creature apart. His officer may not concede a greater power of any sort in an inferior officer. But what of the men of America's fighting forces? Listen to a couple of Marine pilots, Navy-trained flyers. There are Japanese units nearby. A Marine lieutenant is flying wing on his division leader, a major.
14: Zero's above, Major. Watch out. They'll make a run on us as soon as they spot us.
15: Where? I don't see any zeros.
14: I do.
15: I got 20/20 vision. I should be able to see. Where? You're right.

0: You okay, Major?
1: Yeah. Give me a hand.
0: Yeah.
1: Before I use that hand to lean on, I'd like to shake it.
0: Huh? What's eating you, Major?
1: I always thought I had eyes, but mine aren't in it with yours.
0: You mean because I spotted those zeros?
1: You were a good 10 seconds ahead of me. From now on, fella, I'm flying on your wing. You're leading the division.
0: Are you kidding?
1: I am not. You're the lieutenant and I'm the major. But from now on, I'm glad to fly wing on you. And you can lead the division. I'd much rather be an ex-division leader than an ex-major.
2: Stiff-necked, not by any stretch of the imagination. Our picture of the Navy airmen rounds out. Fearless? No. Courageous? Yes. Follow instructions? Sometimes, usually, almost always. Stiff-necked? No, indeed. Steadfast. Is he steadfast? There are the brave men who carry out vital and valuable routine services. They also serve who only watch. We speak of the men who fly our blimps. Yes, they are steadfast, strong in the knowledge that their alertness is preparing future battlefields for victory. We now hear from one who can speak with authority for the men of the lighter-than-aircraft. Their leader is a recognized pioneer in the field. Ladies and gentlemen, Rear Admiral Charles E. Rosendahl, Chief of Naval Airship Training. Admiral Rosendahl.
3: In coastal waters of the Atlantic, the Pacific, in the Gulf of Mexico, and elsewhere outside our continental limits, considerable numbers of fast surface vessels of various types, many airplanes of different kinds, and a fair number of blimps comprise the coordinated teams of specialists constantly on the alert as the silent service needed to combat the many modern enemy submarines which have created havoc even in our own front yard. A vast amount of unsung, unseen, unspectacular drudgery must be performed by these thousands of specialists to provide continuous flow of the gigantic support required by our frontline forces at sea, on land, and in the air to engage our scattered enemies successfully. But as well as crossing seas, these vast convoys must get in and out of our harbors and along our shipping lanes safely. There's some tendency to give blimps major credit for stemming submarines along our coasts, but we do not so claim. We do feel, however, that blimps are definitely pulling their weight in this war as members of an important service. While equipped and able to attack and destroy submarines, blimps are primarily watchdogs or bird dogs to detect and flush lurking submarines, then generally turning over actual destruction to their more lethal airplane and surface teammates. Our current relatively great blimp expansion started almost from scratch, with a half dozen odd and antiquated airships. During World War I, blimps had served the Allies very effectively, but between that and the present war, the United States had designed and built only one new naval patrol blimp. In all those 20-some years, no naval blimp had carried or dropped a bomb or fired a gun. Application of anti-submarine equipment to blimps had been almost nil. Hence, the provision and manning of even partially useful blimps for this war would really be somewhat of an accomplishment. As in World War I, blimps in the present war have enjoyed an exclusive record in that not a single one of the thousands of ships under escort by blimps has ever suffered a successful attack by submarine. Because of inherent characteristics, blimps can and do operate in weather conditions prohibitive to other aircraft. Had development not been interrupted, just as we were overcoming their childhood ailments, we might today be making extensive and important use also of very large helium-filled rigid airships as fast, long-range airplane carriers on the high seas. Pioneering work done by the airships Los Angeles, Akron, and Macon proved the launching and recovery of airplanes by airships and everyday operating feasibility. For one thing, I am confident such airship carriers of airplanes could today be rendering efficient service comparable to that the baby flat tops are now doing. And who can say such airships might not have been of incalculable value in the Pacific just before fateful December 7, 1941? But whether or not we ever have such gigantic airships, blimps are today carrying on worthily in the light of an airfield. And as we become able to shift the accent from quantity to quality, we may expect blimps to become even more effective. Thank you.
2: Thank you, Admiral Rosendahl. We have seen some of the shadow and some of the substance of this young man who flies on Navy wings, but the overtone is missing. What of the endearing graces? Is he humble in victory? Is he unassuming when his deeds are recognized? Does he covet glory? Let's see.
1: What about you, Keller?
4: Just a moment, sir. I have to check with Beach on that. Beach, what do you think about
2: this? This fighter squadron back aboard the carrier is having coffee and the customary informal chat with the Air Combat Information Officer after a foray. The data of the mission are being compiled.
4: Well, you can chalk up 1-0 of the Nagoya type, I guess.
5: Hey, what do you mean, one? I said I saw you knocked down two, but yeah. I didn't spend all my time watching you either. Sure, Kelly, you got that Charlie. I jumped you from above.
1: The other men seem to think you got another, Keller.
4: I'm not saying I did. I think the other Nagoya dived to get away from where it was hot. He was down to about 4,000 feet and still in the dive when I saw him last. Maybe he went all the way down, but I couldn't swear it.
2: As much as the fighter pilot would like to have another victory to his credit, he will not force the facts. Because above all else, combat figures must be compiled only from known facts. This is not hat-twisting, storybook modesty. It is utter and complete realism. Realism so searching and unqualified that even official honor sometimes cannot stand up under it.
6: Lieutenant Zigger contributed materially to the destruction of the vessel by pressing home his attack with skill and determination. Early in spring, he made the original contact with an enemy submarine.
2: The Navy air personnel of Dutch Harbor stands at attention as one of its number receives the Naval Cross. And here's the citation read.
6: Devotion to duty and self-command in the face of danger were in keeping with the highest traditions of the United States Naval Service. Lieutenant, my congratulations.
7: Thank you, sir.
6: You may dismiss the men.
8: Dismiss?
9: Oh, yeah, let's see it, Ziggy.
10: That's swell, Zig. We're proud of you. You're going to get boldly. You're toting all your decorations.
7: Well, you guys lay off. Did any of you ever think why in the devil I'm now wearing a decoration?
10: Sure, you did a good job, Zig.
7: Look, it isn't logical. Day after day, I'm flying over the same water 50 feet above the surface through all this lousy weather we've been having. I could have cracked up any day. Then one day we have decent weather. Everything's perfect. And on a day like that, when I'm flying along, getting a suntan, I happen to lay a pattern around an enemy sub. What the devil am I doing with a medal for that?
2: Modest? Unassuming? Do those words describe the men of the Navy Air Arm? Not quite. Realistic is a better word. These are the men that the totalitarian supermen contemptuously said were soft, faint-hearted, unwilling to fight unless forced. That was to be democracy's Achilles heel, unwillingness to fight without compulsion. Would the Navy airmen fight without being compelled? The United States Navy Task Force lies off Casablanca Harbor, and on an aircraft carrier, a squadron of dive bombers is being brought into line for a takeoff. A gunner is being besieged by a half dozen other gunners.
11: I told you once, no.
12: Oh, give me a chance, Dick. I ain't been out yet. I'll give you $100, Cash.
4: If you got to talk door to him, I can talk louder than all of you. 150, Nick. How about it?
5: No. I told you no, didn't I? I mean it. I ain't interested.
12: $200.
4: 230, Nick. That's all the cash I got, but we could work out something.
5: Look, you guys, I know it's going to be a good, tough fight. And you can't kid me into thinking it isn't going to be. Why, I wouldn't let you talk me out of it for any amount of money.
2: The rear gunner, who has summarily rejected an offer of $230, knows a tough mission is ahead. That's why he refused the offers. Refused to be paid to go? No, indeed. This man has a seat in the flight, and he wouldn't sell it to his clamoring associates for any amount. Have these men the will to fight? Yes. A yes has been written after the question on 100 battle scenes. Midway.
13: All right, here, I'll give you a hand.
5: I'm not getting out. Just came in to gas up. Well, come on. Get the gas in. I got to get back out there.
13: All right. Hope you got something to land on when you get back.
5: So do I.
2: Almost a day and a half before reports on the Battle of Midway could be correlated at the central point, the men of the Navy Air Arm landed and took off from the flat top ceaselessly, stopping only for gas and a gulp of coffee. All indications were that they had come up against a Japanese force of superior numbers, that defeat was but a matter of time. Their fighting spirit did not abate. In this battle, our Navy air fighters were to prove the axiom that free men fight more fiercely, even in face of defeat, or what seemed to be a defeat. For when reports began to gather at the Central Command, the picture of defeat faded before the tidings of the victory at Midway. Our picture of the Navy airmen of World War II is about completed. We have only to learn for what they fight. Do they fight for narrow, selfish insularism, or for the common cause of the United Nations? This is an answer. At 5 o'clock in the afternoon, on June 11, 1943, the radio man at United States Naval Air Station fingers his dials, seeking the patrol plane frequency more exactly. Outside the windows, low scud and fog patches deaden the sky. The sea offshore is heavy with long swells. The temperature at this latitude is 7 degrees below freezing. Now a voice is heard in the patrol plane frequency.
8: PBY 7273 to base. Sighted RAF dinghy 1 hour ago. Plane crew looks okay. We're going down to pick them up now.
7: Cut the transmitter. Think it's going to go all right, Doug?
11: That's a cinch. May have been an hour wasted studying the problem. It's better to be safe. It's pretty heavy weather to make a water landing without giving it a lot of thought.
4: Yeah, poor devils down there. Man, I'll bet they're cold.
11: We're going to take a long run in. Here goes.
2: The airman's run along the top of a long, broad master swell is perfectly calculated. Midway in the landing rung, a cross wave hooks a wingtip, swings the big craft, and flings it into an adjoining wave.
10: Doug, look out!

0: Bow split, green water rushed in, and in 15 minutes, PBY 7273 sank into the dark waters as the crew of nine watched from two rubber life rafts. The men in the RAF dinghy paddled over, but they soon were separated from the rubber boats by heavy seas and darkness. All hands were constantly drenched with icy spray. On the first evening, two men died of exposure. On the second day, three more followed. On the third day, the survivors saw flares, and off in the fog thought they heard a plane take off. They talked about it quite a lot. That was the night the Royal Air Force men were picked up. On the fourth day, two more men died. On the sixth, another. And on the seventh, the one survivor was saved.
1: These men did not for one moment question their responsibility, nor try to deny the bonds of brotherhood that unite your nation and ours in this common cause.
0: At a memorial service held for the crew of PBY 7273, a few days later at the U.S. Naval Air Station, United States Navy airmen were not surprised to see an RAF chaplain assisting their own, to find the church and the yard outside filled with silent Royal Air Force pilots and mechanics.
2: Our blinking newspapers will think of a better way to say it, Yank, but they can't mean it any more than we do. We'd a thousand times have rather it been one of us.
0: And as the men of two nations united in a common cause shake hands, we have the final victory of our United States Navy flyer in World War II. Believers in the universal right, in the stake of each in the future of humanity, in the brotherhood of man. Ensign William R. Evans, Jr. of Torpedo Squadron 8, wrote a letter to a friend that speaks the thoughts of our men who fight on Navy wings. His letter was written a few days before he was reported missing in the Battle of Midway in June of 1942.
3: If anything good or great has been born of this war, it should not be valued in the pages that historians will attempt to write, but rather in the youth of our country who were never trained for war and who almost never believed in war, but who have, from some hidden source, brought forth a gallantry which is homespun. It's so real. I say these things to you because I know you liked and understood, boys. Because I want you to know that they haven't let you down. Out there, between the spaceless sea and sky, American youth has found itself and given of itself, so that a home spark may catch, burst into flames, burn high. If our country takes these sacrifices with indifference, it will be the cruelest ingratitude the world has ever known. Remembering the countless happy hours I spent with all of you has been a constant source of contentment. My luck can't last much longer, but the flame goes on, and only that is important.

0: As a fitting close to the Battle Station series, we present Vice Admiral John S. McCain, Deputy Chief of Naval Operations for Air, who speaks to you from Washington.
1: Less than 2 months after the war began, carrier-based planes struck viciously at the Marshall and Gilbert Islands. The destruction they left behind them was repeated at Enemy Hell Wake and Marcus Islands. Action at Solomara and Ley knocked out Jap cruisers, destroyers, transports, and cargo ships. This was done again at Tulagi. Then followed the historic battles at the Coral Sea, Midway, and Guadalcanal. And as the Allied drive against the Axis strengthened, Navy planes saw gallant action in North Africa and the Aleutians. Navy and Army flyers helped beat off the aerial counterattacks by which the enemy tried to block the start of the present Pacific offensive, the occupation of Rendova. During the first 9 days of this drive to capture Munder, nearly 200 Jap planes were destroyed. A 5-to-1 ratio of planes destroyed in the Pacific is not uncommon. Our pilots are keen, competent, and brave. Their equipment and their crews are equally top flight. As naval aviation reaches its 30th anniversary, huge and powerful task forces will seek the enemy to destroy him. The best planes, the best ships, and the best men are working together to that end. Such teamwork points only one way. Unconditional surrender of the enemy after we have battered their strength to a pulp.
0: Thank you, Admiral McCain.

0: This has been the final in a series of four programs prepared by the Special Events Department of NBC in cooperation with the United States Navy. The script was written by Charles Gussman. The music composed, scored, and directed by Leo Kempinski. The production was directed by Joseph Mansfield. Jack Costello speaking. Battle stations came to you from Washington and New York. 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
1: Now, on HistoryRadio.org, Nobel laureate Pearl S. Buck joins a famous Chinese singer for an appeal for United China relief, from 1941.
2: Liu Liangmo was commissioned by Generalissimo Chiang Kai-shek to teach the fighting men of China their battle songs. He founded the mass singing movement, which has contributed so much to the morale of the Chinese armies and people. And now we hear from Liu Liangmo, who speaks on our struggle in China.
3: 4.5 years ago, China decided to resist the Japanese. What kind of a chance did we have? You would say, not a Chinaman's chance. And that was exactly the situation of China facing at that time. And the Japanese had everything, tanks, bombers, and heavy artillery, while the Chinese had only two bare hands and a determination to resist. The Japanese boasted that they were going to finish the Chinese within 4 months. Now, 4 years and 4 months have passed, and the Chinese are not yet finished. After 4.5 years of fighting the Japanese, the Chinese are very sure that we, the Allies, are going to win this war. But it is going to be a long, tough war. No matter what happens, the Chinese will keep on fighting. I have been painting a rather encouraging picture for you about China. But if we are realists, then we must see the other side of the picture too. I worked 3 years on the Chinese front. I have seen boys like myself who screamed and cried as they went through operations without ether or any other anesthetic. This kind of suffering is entirely unnecessary if our friends are willing to help. You love your families, and the Chinese love their families too. There are more than 50 million people in China who are refugees. You have 130 million people in the United States. Imagine more than a third of your whole population becoming refugees. And that is exactly the situation in China today. But the most tragic and helpless ones are our children. After each battle or air raid, there are always hundreds of our children left there on the street, homeless and parentless. We cannot leave them on the street to face starvation because they are precious to us. After they grow up, they will be the ones to continue our effort of building a new, free, democratic China. And so, our First Lady, Madame Chiang Kai-shek, established a lot of war orphanages in all parts of free China. But we have been able to take in only 500,000. While there are 2 million war orphans in China. Not only it is true that whatever you do to help China is of help to yourself, but your help will always be many times more than it seems. You see, $100 from this country will support a Chinese family of five for a year. You have a tremendous power in your hand to help your Chinese people who are your allies now. We are engaged in the work of building a bridge between China and the United States through United China Relief. We are old friends. We are new allies now, and we shall be friends forever. Now I shall sing China's most popular song for you. It is called Chi Lai, which means arise, you who refuse to be bond slaves.

0: chin ding, chin ding, chin ding ding. And that is march on, march on, march on. And China today is marching on with you to victory.
1: Probably no American knows the Chinese people quite so well as Pearl S. Buck. The distinguished author of The Good Earth and Dragon Seed speaks to us now on My Friends of China.
2: The Chinese are a good deal like us Americans, and perhaps that is because their country is like ours, wide and various in landscape and climate. It is a fact that people who grow up on continents are like each other, just as island peoples are like each other. The Chinese are a gay people, practical and not at all repressed. They are independent. Even in the rickshaw coolie, there is no servility. However low the job, they respect themselves and win your respect. They look and are a free people. China has for thousands of years been a true democracy. The form of her democracy has been different from ours. Theirs has been decentralized, with the chief governing force in the village and family and local group. As proof of China's democracy, even in the old times, let me give you these examples. When a Chinese died, he could not leave what he owned to any one person. People could not inherit titles. They had to earn them. Civil service examinations for all important posts in government could be taken by anybody. Villages sent their brightest boys to the examinations in ancient Chinese poetry, literature, and philosophy. We may ask what this had to do with government, but the fact is that only the very able minds could pass with high marks. It was an automatic method of weeding out the inferior. Again, the history of China may be divided into 24 dynasties, and these dynasties began always with a man of the people. Often he was a warlord. The Chinese warlord, who has been so bewildering to us, has had a very democratic significance in China for thousands of years. When government became too corrupt, as it inevitably does, when it is left too long in the same hands, rebellion rose in different parts of the country. The rebel leaders fought each other, and the strongest founded the new dynasty. Actually, the Chinese people are not warlike, and they have segregated war as no other people have. They did this in two ways. First, by declaring that soldiers were the lowest men in the social scale. A Chinese proverb has long been, "Good iron is not used to make nails, nor good men to make soldiers." And second, by pitting one warlike figure against another so that they killed each other off. It was uncomfortable for the immediate vicinity in these civil wars, but not so uncomfortable as war on a national or international scale. But the Chinese really believe in the strength of the everyday man and woman. There is no such thing as caste among them. They believe that men and women may rise from any beginning to any end. Most of China's great leaders have been men of humble birth, but native ability. It is true the Chinese were not prepared for this war because they had put their money into education, new roads, and economic and social development of their country along modern lines. But they foresaw the war coming when Manchuria was taken by Japan, and they could not understand why the rest of us didn't see it too. But then the Chinese are a people patient with all human beings. They were even patient when we kept sending our war material to Japan, trusting to the time when we ourselves would see how wrong we are. It is important for us to remember that we need China. We need to have on the other side of the globe a strong, democratic people like ourselves, a people we can like, who like us, and with whom we can work out a better world. The help you and I give the Chinese now, out of our abundance and in their need, will be repaid to us and our own children 100-fold in terms of victory, of future peace, prosperity, and international goodwill. Those are the goals that you and I can work for and help to achieve through United China Relief.
3: You have just heard Pearl S. Buck in an appeal for United China Relief from 1941. 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

What is it that put America in the forefront of the nuclear nations? And what is it that will make it possible to spend $20 billion of your money to put some clown on the moon? Well, it was good old American know-how, that's what. As provided by good old Americans like Dr. Werner von Braun.

whose allegiance is ruled by expedience. Call him a Nazi, he won't even frown. A Nazi schmatzi, says Werner von Braun. Don't say that he's hypocritical. Say rather that he's apolitical. Once the rockets are up, who cares where they come down? That's not my department, says Werner von Braun. Some have harsh words for this man of renown, but some think our attitude should be one of gratitude, like the widows and cripples in old London town, who owe their large pensions to Werner von Braun. You too may be a big hero, once you've learned to count backwards to zero. In German or English, I know how to count down. And I'm learning Chinese, says Werner von Braun.

0: The town is entered by Negro units of the 43rd Armored Infantry Battalion.
1: I was a proud man. I was so happy that I was participating in the greatest war in history. But I still couldn't understand this segregation.
2: Many of us felt we never would get a chance to really fight.
3: I couldn't go in, which I didn't realize at that time was because of the color of my skin.
4: The story of African Americans in World War II is indeed a legacy of patriotism and valor. In 1941, Americans looked at their world and saw war everywhere. Across the Atlantic, Adolf Hitler's German troops occupied nearly every inch of Europe, from France to Russia, to the Baltic Sea and in North Africa. In the Pacific, the Japanese Army and Navy had already captured parts of China, Manchuria, Korea, and a number of nearby islands. Pearl Harbor would soon stun the United States into war.
5: Monday morning, the first thing I did, go down to the Army recruiting station to enlist in the service of my country. I was told there was no quota for black troops.
6: You've got to remember that this country was very discriminatory, segregated, and there was no change. Black sailors as sailors per se, other than as mess attendants or

0: African Americans' participation in the armed forces was regulated by firmly held beliefs. Blacks should be organized in segregated units. Blacks would not mind segregation. Blacks should be used only in service units. Blacks should not command whites.
1: The motivation was basic. I'm a black man, I was colored then. I felt that if I fought for my country, shed my blood if necessary, when I come back home, I would be treated as equal. I earned it.
2: In a sense, I really believe before two wars. One's the war against the Axis, the Germans and Japanese, and the other is the war against segregation.
0: African Americans would fight, bleed, and die in World War II to free people around the world. Their performance on the battlefield would change the American armed forces forever, and their bravery would pave the way for the modern civil rights movement that would emerge after the war. But one battle would take much longer to win. It would take more than 50 years for America to fully recognize the heroism of its black war fighters.
3: More than 50 years ago, an unspeakable tyranny threatened the world's freedom. And men and women in overwhelming numbers answered the call to arms. Millions of these were Americans, and many of these Americans were black. In the Second World War, more than 1 million African-American men and women served on land, at sea, and in the air. They served also to ensure that the freedom for which they fought abroad could not be denied at home. The program you're about to see is a chronicle of their service. In no way can it measure up to the determination and patriotism of these extraordinary men and women, for the struggle stands as a model of courage and character. As you watch the scenes unfold, you will get a glimpse of a magnificent, heart-rending effort for freedom and justice. Today, the triumphs of these African-American men and women in war and at home are a lasting legacy for every soldier, sailor, airman, marine, coast guardsman, and merchant marine who served in World War II. But even more, what they gave, what they suffered, and what they accomplished is a shining example to free men and women everywhere.
4: It is very important to note that black Americans have always fought for this country.
0: In the American Revolution, 5,000 fight for freedom. The War of 1812, thousands more serve on land and at sea. The Civil War. African Americans fight for freedom and dignity. The 9th and 10th Cavalry Regiments open up America's western frontier as the Buffalo Soldiers. The 24th and 25th Infantry helped Teddy Roosevelt's Rough Riders at a crucial moment in the battle for San Juan Hill. 400,000 African Americans served in World War I. Two all-black combat divisions were activated, the 92nd and the 93rd Infantry. But it is under the command of the French Army that black American infantry would prove their mettle on the battlefield. For their bravery, France awards black soldiers its highest medal, the Croix de Guerre, and the United States awards black soldiers from both units the Distinguished Service Cross. Despite their bravery, the number of black soldiers in the army are severely reduced during the period between World War I and World War II. In 1940, there were only 4,451 African Americans in the United States Army. Five were commissioned officers and 11 warrant officers. The rest were enlisted men, mostly in service and supply units. There were no black Marines and only a few mess stewards in the Navy and Coast Guard. By the mid-1930s,

0: The world veers towards war again. African Americans still must fight for the right to do their part. At West Point, the Army's Military Academy, the color barrier remains difficult to crack. Benjamin O. Davis, Jr. graduates from West Point in 1936. He is the first African American to graduate from the point in the 20th century. Not one social word was spoken to Davis in his 4 years at West Point. The Reserve Officer Training Corps, ROTC, allows some African American college students to become officers. Meanwhile, African American organizations and newspapers petitioned President Franklin D. Roosevelt and his administration for dignity and equality in the armed forces.
1: There is a grave apprehension among Negroes lest the existing inadequate representation and training of colored persons may lead to the creation of labor battalions and other forms of discrimination against them in the event of war.
0: September 1940. Congress passes the Selective Service and Training Act.
2: The first number is serial number 158.
0: It promises that black Americans will be represented in the armed forces in proportion to the general population.

0: But the Marine Corps isn't accepting blacks. The Army Air Corps isn't accepting blacks. The Navy is, but only as mess attendants. The Army takes African Americans, but only as replacements for its all-black units. On the home front, blacks face discrimination in the expanding defense industry. African American organizations continue to protest. A. Philip Randolph sets a July 1st date for a march on Washington. To stop the march, President Roosevelt offers a compromise. He issues Executive Order 8802, which establishes the President's Committee on Fair Employment Practices. The order promises to end discrimination at factories producing for the national defense. 6 months later, the United States enters World War II.
1: December 7, 1941, a date which will live in infamy.
0: The V for victory becomes the double V for black Americans. Victory over fascism, victory over racism at home. The double V becomes a rallying cry for African American participation in America's armed forces and on the home front.
2: Someday he'll come along.
0: From black entertainers joining the war bond campaign rallies, to farm workers, to workers on the assembly line, African Americans help boost morale and supply America's armed forces.
2: I'll do my best.
3: We did what we did because we were there and we had to do it.
4: You had over 50,000 black soldiers, and they were from the port of embarkation, you know, where all the goods come in, all the way up into the jungles, which is where we were.
0: Early in the war, African American troops are sent to remote corners of the world to build roads and airstrips for future battles. One of the war's most formidable construction projects is the Lido Road. Running from Lido, Assam in India to Kunming, China, over the Himalayas and through the jungles, the Lido Road will be more than 1,000 miles long.
4: We would supply the Gurkhas and the Indians also, who were fighting up around Burma where the Japanese were fighting at the time. We also supplied American supplies, and we also supplied the Chinese.
0: Of 15,000 troops who build the road, 60% are African Americans. The 823rd Engineer Aviation Battalion begins work on the road in December 1942. The 849th and the 1883rd Engineer Aviation Battalions and others soon join them.
5: Freight trains of the Bengal-Assam Railroad pull into a transfer shed located near the point of origin of the Lido Road. A detachment of Negro engineers began work on the road in December 1942. In this headquarters area, the Negro units handle every phase of the operations incident to moving vital replacements along the Lido route.
0: On January 12, 1945, the first convoy of soldiers traveled the Lido Road.
5: And when the first convoy from India to China rolled over the completed road, 25 months later, a Negro was driving the lead vehicle.
4: In driving, instead of shifting automatically, you know, double clutching, when you start going up the mountains, you don't have time to double clutch, you know, if you have a loaded truck, so you fly clutch it. So you slip past the gears. It's rough on the truck, but you got to your destination safely.
0: On the other side of the world, African American troops battle frigid Arctic temperatures and blinding snow to build the Alcan Highway.
6: Well, black soldiers, some of them had never drove a bulldozer, had never drove a truck, a big heavy truck, never drove a road grader, but they learned how to use that and did that kind of work themselves. We wasn't taught to do none of that kind of work.
7: The terrain was very rough. It was unstable, it would vibrate, which made it rather difficult for the bulldozers. The temperatures varied anywhere from 32 below zero down to 65 below zero.
6: Bulldozers would freeze to the ground, trucks would freeze to the ground, and the once you cut the motor off, you couldn't get any of them start.
7: On the Alaskan Highway, the black troops were housed in pyramidal cloth tents, while the white soldiers were in mason huts and housing some of the army bases. What protected the black soldiers inside of the tents, the frost was about an inch thick, which acted as insulation.
0: From April 1942 until July 1943, black soldiers work on the 1,600-mile highway that will link Alaska, Canada, and the United States to supply Allied forces.
7: It was a great accomplishment. It's a great feat, and some compare it with building the Panama Canal.
5: Planes for Russia at Fairbanks, Alaska. The first Russia-bound planes...
7: Through the Lend-Lease program, the United States got 8,000 planes to Russia by way of the Alaskan Highway.
0: African-American soldiers also build airfields that pave the way for the liberation of Europe.
8: Hard work, sweat, and tears. And the thing was this, you don't go home until you finish this line. If you get it finished, then you go home.
9: The Tuskegee experiment was designed to fail. I was not going to fail.
10: The officer in charge told me, he said, well, we don't have any colored in the military, Army, Air Corps. There are other places for you, and we will not have any. The basis for their refusal was a staff report which had determined, use that word euphemistically, that colored troops did not have the capability, the intelligence, the courage, or even the coordination to fly fighter aircraft.
11: There were a couple of young black men in the Chicago area who felt so strongly about wanting to fly military aircraft that they rented a old Lincoln Page biplane and flew it to Washington to focus on the fact that blacks did not have opportunities to learn to fly military aircraft. Yet they were met by then Senator Harry Truman. His statement, if you guys have the guts enough to fly that thing all the way from Chicago to Washington, then I have guts enough to see that you get what you're asking for.
12: Mrs. Roosevelt went down to Tuskegee on a visit, and while she was there, she went out to Moton Field and she met Chief Anderson, who was the chief pilot of the primary phase of flying. And she went, to the dismay of the Secret Service and everybody, she went for a ride with Chief Anderson. And when she went back to Washington, within a short time, the Tuskegee experiment was begun.
0: The War Department announces plans for the formation and training of an all-black pursuit squadron. An airfield to train the pilots is built in Tuskegee, Alabama.
12: The first class consisted of 12 students and one military officer who was then Captain Davis, who later became the commander.
13: I was transferred from the base at Tuskegee Army Airfield to command the 99th in August of 42. We were very much interested in flying. I think that everybody felt that this was an opportunity because they'd not had the advantage of such training before. We had come to the realization that that it would not come easy, that we would have to be almost twice as good as the other people if we were to succeed, but admonished ourselves and admonished our comrades that this was not only for us, but it was for our whole race of people.
0: In April 1943, the 99th Flight Pursuit Squadron leaves for North Africa. Lieutenant Colonel Benjamin O. Davis, Jr. is in command. He has no combat experience. The 99th is stationed at Cape Bon, attached to the 33rd Fighter Group. Trained for pursuit, the 99th, ironically, flies bombing and strafing missions in North Africa and Sicily through the summer of 1943.
14: And they had great problems in 1943 because the commander of the 33rd Group was an avowed segregationist, and he did everything he could to keep the unit segregated. They were on a different part of the airfield. They weren't invited to join the officers' club on his part of the airfield. They were kept segregated in every way, shape, or form. Probably the worst thing that the commander did to them is that in their first combat missions, he didn't allow a veteran pilot to lead them into combat.
15: In September 1943, the lack of significant fighter engagements endangers the 99th's continued existence. Davis is ordered back to the States to defend the 99th's record.
14: General Davis, then Lieutenant Colonel Davis, had to fight very hard to keep the unit flying. The Air Force recommendation, the Army Air Corps recommendation, was to abandon the 99th and to stop the training of the 332nd, which is in training at Selfridge Army Airfield at that time.
15: Lieutenant Colonel Davis's defense keeps the Tuskegee Airmen flying. With huge losses mounting for the 15th Air Force, the 332nd Fighter Group moves to Ramatelli, Italy, in April 1944, to begin bomber escort duty.
14: Davis snapped at the opportunity. He had been flying a very obsolete airplane, the P-39 Air Cobra. He was given initially the P-47 for about a month, and then the P-51.
9: Just about every day we were flying top cover for bombers, protecting the bombers from enemy fighters. Now, the bombers, they have to fly straight and level at a certain speed so that the bombardier can make sure that the bombs fall where they're supposed to. We flew around all the smoke to pick them up at the other end. And it's a sad commentary when you see those guys coming in there flying like bugs, and you can see them explode.
15: On mission after mission, bomber crews look to the 332nd's Red Tail fighter escort for protection.
10: You would stay with the bombers because that was your primary job, because when the fighters went running off chasing other fighters, chasing German fighters, then new German fighters would come in, and there the bombers would be all by themselves.
14: The 332nd never lost a bomber to an enemy fighter in 200 missions stretching from May of 44 to April of 45. That is a unique record. No white unit, and all the rest of them were white, that stayed in the hunt as long as they did, could make that claim.
16: One of the Army's best kept secrets was that there was a black fighter group. We had no idea that the Red Tails, who had given us the finest escort and whose escort we preferred, were black pilots. Not an idea in the world.
17: The Tuskegee Airmen were a bunch of very courageous, able, intelligent, aggressive young African Americans who were not going to be stopped by anything, and we were some damn good pilots.
18: There was just a feeling of patriotism and a feeling that everyone wanted to help out in the war effort.
15: African American women also answered the call to service. From Europe to North Africa to New Guinea and here at home, they serve and work to win the war. In April 1941, the Army Nurse Corps has 48 African American nurses. By 1944, there will be 220 black Army nurses. African American females in the Women's Army Corps, or WACS, also have an uphill battle to serve their country. Charity Adams commanded the 6888 Central Postal Directory Battalion.
19: The white WACS had been serving overseas for almost 2 years by this time, but for some reason the usual black troops may make trouble, or blacks can't do what others are doing and whatnot. Overseas commanders did not want black women to come over.
20: I guess if there is anything that I remember about the Second World War, it was the fact that I was a member of the 6888 Central Postal Directory. It was the first and the only battalion of black women to serve overseas during the Second World War. And I'm very, very proud of that.
15: Stationed in Birmingham, England, and later Rouen, France, the 6888 processes mail, forwarding eagerly awaited packages and letters to Americans throughout Europe.
19: Their job was redirecting mail that had had one attempted delivery based on the last address the people back home had. But, of course, in war times, you move pretty fast. Our job was not exciting, but it was necessary, because it was necessary for the morale of the troops. Mail meant morale.
15: By the war's end, the Navy had commissioned 6 black female officers and had enlisted 70 waves. The Coast Guard by this time had accepted a few black women in its reserve program, the SPARS. For civilian African-American women, World War II brings new challenges and opportunities. 600,000 out of 1 million African-Americans who enter paid employment during the war are women.
1: Picatinny Arsenal at Dover, New Jersey needed more workers to make more ammunition for our fighting forces. The appeal was to Harlem.
15: A former factory worker sums it up best when she declares,
21: Lincoln may have freed the slaves, but Hitler was the one that got us out of the white folks' kitchen.
3: This young white fellow said, you black SOB, I'd heard they had commissioned you guys, but I never thought I'd see one.
22: So I was standing down on the corner of 14th and Independence Avenue, all dressed up in my blues, and I never got so many hate stares in my life from white servicemen who looked at me as well and said, who does he think he is?
15: The Navy resists taking blacks except as stewards. The Marine Corps remains all white. In 1942, the need for manpower cracks the Navy's and Marine Corps' color line.
23: The Secretary of the Navy said that black folks couldn't handle the modern arms of warfare that they had in the Marine Corps, and that was a challenge to me, and that's why I went in.
15: In June 1942, the U.S. Marine Corps enlists blacks. From across the country, African-American recruits arrive at Mumford Point for boot camp. For many of them, Mumford Point, like other southern bases, is a rude awakening.
24: How in the world did I ever get into something like this? Our receptionist said, you will say yes, sir, no, sir, and you will not move until you are told to do so. Do you understand, boy?
25: I'd heard what happened to black people or colored people, as we were called it, south of the Mason-Dixon line, but I had no personal real experience, and my parents, who were Southerners, basically never talked about it.
15: Colonel Samuel A. Woods, Mumford Point's commanding officer, is sympathetic to the challenges faced by his recruits.
26: Colonel Wood, who, as you know, was a graduate of the Citadel, was, in my opinion, the fairest white man I've ever met or seen. Almost weekly, he would have us write a letter to Washington in which he was complaining about the way we were treated as human beings in North Carolina.
25: We did all the things that all Marines do, close order drill, firing a rifle range, hand-to-hand combat, using maps, survival training, anything that any other Marine got.
15: In the Navy, the number of black enlistees approaches 100,000. And the Navy establishes its first training program for black naval officers.
3: I didn't know why I was going to be sent there. And didn't actually find out why, because we had sealed orders, until we got there and met 15 other young black men to discover that we were the guinea pigs to either prove or disprove the myth that blacks were not capable of serving as officers in the United States Navy.
15: They later became known as the Golden 13. The Navy trains the black cadets within a segregated area at Great Lakes Training Station in Illinois.
27: We tried to study together, work together. Well, certainly we're trying to be better than the next guy, and I think everybody was very competitive. It was very cooperative and yet competitive. By doing that, I think we raised our own level of accomplishment.
28: Black sailors who were in training came there with a purpose, and that purpose was to make sure that people knew that they could sail, that they were qualified to be sailors. The majority of them, I would say 95% of those guys, would have been able to have sailed any place.
15: The Navy's USS Mason and the PC-1264, with their predominantly African-American crews, escort and protect vessels during the war years. Pioneering African-American officers and enlisted men also serve in the Coast Guard and Merchant Marine while protecting our shores and delivering men and material of war to battlefields around the world.
2: Afro-Americans knew nothing about airborne because it's a very elite service. It was restricted then only to whites. But here we're now going to be the only all-black parachute unit in world history, black from top to bottom.
15: The 555th Parachute Company, the Triple Nickels, an all-black unit is activated at Fort Benning, Georgia. These paratroopers achieve a remarkable record, not a single refusal to jump. With unit morale high, the Triple Nickels expect to see combat.
2: You remember that the Battle of the Bulge had done great damage to our force in Europe, and they're looking for a specialized unit to join 82nd Airborne Division in some form. We spent 4 weeks in individualized training, jumping every single week, both day and night operations.
15: Instead, they are stationed in Pendleton, Oregon, to join Operation Firefly, a mission to protect the West Coast from Japanese balloon-borne biological weapons and incendiary devices designed to start forest fires. Kept from combat during World War II, the Triple Nickels nevertheless prove their ability to perform the task. Their success lays the groundwork for later integration of African Americans into the highly skilled 82nd Airborne Infantry Division.
4: It was one big noisy mess.
15: Spring 1944. Allied forces gather in England for the largest amphibious invasion in history. African American troops are part of the operation that will liberate Europe. Quartermaster units rush troops to the docks and load precious supplies. Their support is critical to the pending invasion. June 6th, 1944. Normandy, France. D-Day. The invasion begins.
4: Our job was to clean the mines so that the infantry coming aboard wouldn't get caught into it, wouldn't find themselves in the middle of anti-personnel mines.
15: At Omaha Beach, black soldiers of the 320th Anti-Aircraft Balloon Battalion released barrage balloons to protect the Allied troops and ships. African-American medics tend to the men wounded in the bloody battle.
5: The number of casualties on Omaha Beach was phenomenal. We had never seen that many or even thought that there would be that many casualties. I helped, along with other medics, to dress and to do the best we could with the wounded.
15: Port companies arrive in Normandy. They work 30, 40, 50-hour shifts, building docks and unloading supplies that will sustain the Allied push toward Germany. General George Patton's Third Army breaks out from the Normandy beachhead.

0: to supply Patton's troops in their dash across France, the Transportation Corps establishes the Red Ball Express. Nearly 70% of the soldiers who man this massive effort are African American. The 469th Quartermaster Unit is in charge of 30 truck companies. They deliver food, ammunition, and fuel to the troops, and transport prisoners and casualties to the rear area. These unsung heroes of the road live up to their motto. Keep them rolling, keep them supplied, keep them smiling.
1: During World War II, the Red Ball, they constantly was going all the time. No stopping, always on call, any time of day or night.
0: The Red Ball Express carries 8,000 tons a day for 4 months. From August to November, they will haul more than 400,000 tons of supplies. By the end of 1944, nearly 480,000 African Americans are serving overseas.
2: In World War II, the African American experience, at times it was not nice. I was quite frustrated with what was going on. We had to keep our thoughts and our minds on the big picture instead of worrying about segregation.
3: The regiment really was not as well equipped and as well trained as it should have been.
4: 92nd Division was named for the Buffalo Soldiers of the 9th and 10th Cavalry.
0: The 92nd Infantry Division is reactivated in 1942. Only 20 years after they had carried their battle flag into World War I, the proud 92nd would fight racism in training and on the battlefield.
5: We were victims of being sent to locations where Negroes couldn't do any harm to cities they were stationed near.
0: Segregationist army policies and white citizen protests make it difficult to find places to station all black units. With the all black 93rd Infantry Division stationed at Fort Huachuca, Arizona, no other single post is available for the 92nd. When the 93rd ships out to the Pacific in 1943, Fort Huachuca opens for the 92nd.
6: White commanders of black units were Southern selected officers. And I found personally, and other black men found personally, that men who were generally not from the South were more considerate toward us, more respectful toward us. And we enjoyed serving under them more so than from under the white Southern officers.
7: Well, the general feeling of the white leadership in the units that I was in, I'm speaking of my own self personally, that they didn't think very much of us. They didn't think we had the intelligence to even pull the trigger and shoot straight.
0: Army practice kept white officers from serving in units where they were junior in rank to any black officers. This created tensions in the 92nd. This practice limited the use of black officers and, more importantly, restricted their rank.
7: I was angry. It made me feel very, very angry. The fact that my intelligence was insulted every time that I would make a suggestion on a tactic. The black officers were never given any latitude on in any command situation at all. I was downgraded because I was black.
0: The 92nd is commanded by Southerner Major General Edward M. Allman. It is in a climate of racial mistrust that the 92nd trained for combat. Brigadier General Benjamin O. Davis Sr., on an inspection tour, noted that Major General Allman had overlooked the human element in training, with no thought to establishing racial understanding.
8: My combat team was one of three combat teams in the 92nd Infantry Division. We were informed after maneuvers by the division commander that the 37th Infantry Combat Team would prepare for overseas movement.
5: We were going overseas, so we had just gone overseas. And we didn't know where we were going. We went into combat with the 5th Army, who Mark Clark commanded. We were attached to the 1st Armored Division.
0: The 370th Infantry and the 598th Field Artillery made combat ready with the best soldiers from the division deployed to Italy. they joined Allied forces fighting along the Gothic line, stretching from north of Massa, eastward to Bologna.

0: The 92nd's 370th Combat Team fights aggressively and maintains contact with Axis forces. After 6 weeks of Allied success, the Axis forces withdraw into the Rommel-designed Gothic Line.
1: The German soldiers in Italy were seasoned soldiers. They had come from another front. Namely, I think most of them came from southern France. They knew what they were doing. When you ran up against a bunch of them, you knew you were in a fight.
0: The rest of the division arrives in late October and November and goes into the line.
2: ...2.4 inches of rain in 24 hours, ending 9th December... flood a regimental bivouac area of the 92nd Division at a point 17 airline miles south of Bologna. A field artillery battalion improvises a ferry to carry ammunition to a stranded battery across the swollen stream.
0: The casualties experienced by the 92nd have a devastating effect on unit combat effectiveness. Black replacements are sent into theater with little or no combat training. Many cannot read or write. They are ill-prepared for combat.
1: The morale of the black soldiers, the enlisted personnel in the 370th at the time that I joined was very low. Most of these soldiers there were draftees. They didn't want to be there. And when they got there, they were treated very badly. They weren't treated like human beings.
0: Despite the handicaps, many units of the 92nd distinguished themselves in battle. Operating in the Serchio Valley, the 365th and the 366th Infantry, supported by the 597th Field Artillery, are particularly effective, seizing ground from German and Italian units and beating back numerous counterattacks. From fall 1944 to spring 1945, the 92nd helps to hold the Gotham Line. But the entire 5th Army remained stalled.
2: Elsewhere on the Italian front, continued heavy rains, floods, and high winds make Allied offensive operations virtually impossible. Reports from the front say it's impossible to exaggerate the harshness of this year's Italian winter.
0: In April, the 5th Army begins its final drive through the Gothic Line. There have been changes. The 92nd is reorganized as an integrated force. Attached are the famed Japanese-American 442nd and the white 473rd Infantry, along with the black 370th. They roll up the western Italian coast, liberating the ports of Massa and Genoa. Many African-Americans distinguish themselves in the Italian campaign, but receive little recognition.
1: There was a definite program afoot to suppress acts of bravery or acts of heroism on the part of the black soldiers. I never heard any stories or any comments concerning bravery by black soldiers from any of the white officers. Every time we turn around, we ever hear about acts of bravery of the white soldiers.
0: For the 92nd, World War II ends on April 30th, 1945, when German and Italian troops they had fought since August surrender.
3: Most of them were excited. They felt as though they were going to get a chance to see some action.
0: Under the leadership of General MacArthur and Admiral Nimitz, Allied forces undertook the island-hopping campaign that led to the Japanese homeland. Black troops are in the thick of the ferocious fighting. The first African-American unit to engage the enemy in ground combat was the 1st Battalion of the 24th Infantry, fighting on Bougainville. Black Marine depot companies are employed to serve alongside white Marine assault units in what was to become some of the most desperate and heroic fighting of the war.
4: A depot company was more or less like a utility company. So a utility company could be used in any capacity, even in frontline combat, because when the Marines went on Tarawa, something like 1,000 people got killed in 3 days fighting. I think they lost approximately 4,000 on Iwo Jima. They lost thousands on Okinawa. When you're on that beachhead and they're dropping those mortars and artillery shells on you, that's about as much frontline combat as you can get in.
0: Marine ammunition companies are on the beach in the invasion of the Marianas, carrying ammo to the front lines and building supply dumps. African-American Seabees perform much-needed construction projects on the far-flung islands of the Pacific, including Guadalcanal, New Caledonia, and New Georgia. The invasion of Iwo Jima depends on the ducks, the amphibious vehicles manned by African-American Army operators. They bring 105-millimeter howitzers ashore.
5: I came off there with my amphibious duck loaded with a 105 Howitzer and seven Marines. On the radio, however, don't come in on red beach, it was too hot, come in on green. The water was real rough because, you know, you got to have training to know how to drive that duck on when the water is rough and your ramp is coming up and down. Well, I tell you, I was scared going in, I was scared coming back. All that fall over top and you don't know what's going to hit you.
0: On shore, Black Marines face a nightmare of enemy fire with the invasion force.
6: I hit Iwo Jima with the 34th Marine Depot Company about D plus three. Or this was the night of D plus three. And they put me and a few other Black Marines up to hold that line.
7: Well, it was kind of scary. Of course, I wasn't afraid because perhaps I didn't have sense enough to be afraid. I always felt that anything horrible happening would happen to somebody else, not me.
6: As it grew on and got darker, I realized that I was up on that line by myself. There being no light so you can see, all around me, I could hear Japanese talking.
8: You knew that the enemy was out there, and you wondered whether or not you'd be able to get into the beach safely, or whether or not perhaps you'd have problems getting in.
9: The intensity of the fire on such a small area is that one could have been killed at any one time, any one place.
0: Black sailors will also set a standard for valor in the Pacific. Aboard the battleship West Virginia at Pearl Harbor, Navy messman Dory Miller mans an anti-aircraft gun and engages attacking Japanese planes. Miller will go down with his ship, the Liscum Bay, later in the war. Another messman, Alonzo Swan, shoots down kamikaze planes diving toward his ship, the USS Intrepid. In all, four Black sailors are awarded the Navy's second highest honor, the Navy Cross. Swan will wait 50 years to receive his medal. The legacy of Swan and Miller is continued during the invasion of Okinawa, as Black naval gunners help destroy the horde of attacking kamikaze planes intent on destroying the fleet.
4: The Japanese sent suicide planes to land on Okinawa. We saw Japanese planes trying to dive into the ships, but the Navy gunners blew them up in midair.
8: Most pride, I think, is having put your life on your line for your country. The feeling then was that you would have lost your life for a good reason, a good purpose.
4: I am proud to have been a Marine, and you'll find most Black Marines think the same way that I do.
3: If this country ever went to war, I wanted to be a definite part of that war.
10: Word came out that they wanted volunteers, colored troops, they call us in, to volunteer to fight in white units as an integrated unit. I was told it would be integrated.
3: We got ridiculed quite a bit by a lot of combat troops that came over. We went overseas earlier in the war to help build the airports and so forth for the 8th and 9th Air Forces. And after they got there, we were constantly ridiculed as, you know, as they ridiculed Blacks at that time.
11: I lacked action. That outfit didn't have enough action for me. I was in the Army, and I wanted to see some action.
0: By December 1944, the Army faces a dangerous shortage. Few white combat replacement troops are left in the European theater.

0: When the Germans launch a counteroffensive in the Ardennes, the need for reinforcements becomes crucial. There is only one place to turn: the all-black support units behind the lines. For the first time in the war, the Army asks African-American soldiers to take their places in combat units with white soldiers. The response exceeds all expectations.
1: The sergeant came up and said, anybody want to sign up for the infantry? I didn't hear no more about it till the next day. I went to town, and I came back, the medical officer was there examining people, you know, for the infantry. And all those were passed. I think the next day, they were gone.
0: Almost 5,000 black soldiers volunteer. They know they are trading the safety of duty in the rear to risk their lives on the front lines.
2: When we volunteered to go into combat, we automatically had to give up any rank that we had. We had to go in as privates.
3: Oh, I was generous. I gave them my stripes. I went from buck sergeant to buck private for a chance to get shot at.
2: I was just boiling for a fight. I'll be frank with you. I was boiling and stewing for a fight anyhow. It didn't make any difference to me who I fought.
0: To limit the effects of personnel losses in service units, only 2,500 black soldiers are taken. In January, they begin infantry training.
3: They sent troops who had been wounded and couldn't go back to their unit, infantry-type sergeants, to train us. We received the best training anyone could receive to prepare to go into combat.
0: 6 weeks later, 53 platoons of black infantrymen, led by white lieutenants and platoon sergeants, join white infantry and armored units at the front.
3: They told us because we were integrated. Turned out we were not totally integrated. We became an extra platoon.
2: We got up there. The white soldiers were glad to see us from the beginning. I think they were glad to see anybody come up there because they was catching hell. We got right in there in the thick of things, and they taught us a whole lot right quick.
3: Our first initial firefight was interesting. The colonel came up, and we had to take this little town. And the colonel said, well, we might as well try them.
1: All of a sudden, everything broke loose. So everybody started scattering out. So we ran to this building, and the Germans, they was tearing us up. And Lieutenant Wyman said, he gonna call back for some smoke so we can withdraw. And so I told him, Lieutenant, I said, we done came this far. What are we gonna go back now for?
3: And we took the town. After that, they was trying us constantly. Because they know we could do the job.
2: I was pretty scared. I really tried to hold myself macho together, but I was really sorry that I volunteered. I really didn't feel good about it at all, volunteering for this hideous duty.
3: If you've never really been under artillery fire and air bombardment, you don't understand it. We were under heavy artillery fire, and I was so frightened that I grabbed my steel helmet and pulled it down to my feet. Now, this sounds stupid. I know you can't do that, but that is what fear will do to you.
0: The Army calls the platoons an experiment in integration.
1: The relationship between the blacks and the white soldiers was very good. It was excellent. They are more like family. Anytime anybody knows you're in combat, you're a family man.
0: When the war in Europe is over, the theater commander tells the black infantrymen that integration is over. Some return home. Others go back to segregated units.
2: All of a sudden, one morning, they came up with a truck and picked us up with black soldiers up and carried us on back down into France and assigned us to a black outfit. And I felt rather badly. And I said, you mean they tell me this is what's happening to us after the war is over? They're getting rid of us?
0: The experiment shatters the belief that integrating combat units will cause social dissension.
3: We proved to the world that we could fight. It has already been proven by the 9th and 10th Cavalry. We proved as an American we could fight. In fact, we overdid the job because in World War II, the black newspapers were saying, let our boys fight. In Vietnam, they said, let our boys stop fighting because they recognized the fact that combat kills people. And we were ready for combat and we were warriors, true sense of the word.
4: Anytime they had a tough position to be cracked, they would send for the 761st.
5: We continued and completed 183 days straight a combat duty, and the only reason why we didn't do more is because the Germans quit.
0: The 761st Tank Battalion is activated on April 1st, 1942.
5: I went to Camp Claiborne, Louisiana. And I'm not bragging about that place because it is about the worst that they had in the United States. But that was where the 761st was located.
6: You learned every job there was. You learned to be a driver, a bow gunner, a loader, and a gunner, and a tank commander.
7: They were going to make that unit look good. No matter what happened, they were going to show people that blacks could fight tanks and fight against the Germans as well as the whites could. And in the long run, they did a beautiful job of that.
0: October 10th, 1944. The 761st lands at Omaha Beach. They are the Army's first African-American tank battalion committed to combat. They have been sent to help fight the Germans' elite tank corps.
5: The General Patton had made a statement that they didn't have to worry about Negroes fooling with tanks because it was too technical a piece of equipment. And yet, when he requested from the Department of Army to send him the best remaining separate tank battalion left in the United States, who should show up but the 761st?
6: And we went to New Plan, not too far from Nancy, and that's where we all assembled. And then we got visited by General Patton. And he told us that, you know who he was? And he says, I have nothing but the best, and I sent for you. And he says, don't let me down, and don't let your people down.
4: We were pinned down, burned down in these tanks. The first battle on Chateau Vaux and Chateau Saline. And we had a hell of a battle there. And we took no cities. We took those three cities the first day. And we unbuttoned, came out, and they almost fell off the feet to see that we were black.
0: Through November, the 761st battles its way through Jussé, Mauvais-le-Vic, and Goubling.
7: This unit had an exceptional record in combat.
0: December 1944. The Battle of the Bulge. At Bastogne, surrounded by Germans, the 101st Airborne fights for survival. To relieve the 101st, Patton rushes elements of his Third Army north. Serving in support, the 761st blasts its way from the Saar River on December 24th north to Neufchâteau, Belgium, where they arrive on the 30th.
1: We were truly nervous in Bastogne because behind every tree there was a dead soldier, enemy or yours.
8: There were groups of American GIs massacred by the Kampfgruppe. 11 black soldiers from the 333rd Field Artillery Battalion. When the bodies were recovered and it was discovered that they had been mutilated, they had bashed some of their skulls in with rifle butts, gouged their eyes out with bayonet.
6: We never fought as one, but one unit together. They just split us all over the place. And I think that even confused the Germans, because I guess when they, everywhere they looked, they saw black tankers. I guess they thought it was a whole bunch of us. But only was about 700 of us, see? But they didn't know that.
1: We had the speed and the 360-degree traversing of the turrets, which the German tanks, they had to turn the whole tank to operate or fire on you. We could be traveling across 30, 35 miles an hour, and that turret was revolving 360 degrees, where you just keep firing as you go. And that's how we were able to either outflank them or get into a whole defilade position and knock them out.
0: After the Battle of the Bulge, units of the 761st go on to fight in Belgium at Bonnaroo, Raisonne, Thiers, and Pirompi. In Luxembourg, at Steinbach. In Heilen at Jabec, Ennes, and Erling. On March 3rd, the 761st Tank Battalion enters Germany.
9: They reconstituted a task force and called it Task Force Rhine, and we tankers were given command of the operation. This was the outstanding and one total operation involving all of the battalion, and we broke a hole through the Maginot Line through the Siegfried Line into the Rhine Plain. An entire armored division of the 7th Army poured through that hole and went all the way to the Rhine with no opposition whatsoever. My men were magnificent.
0: The 761st captures 3,000 enemy troops and expends 50 tons of ammunition during Task Force Rhine operations. Attached again to 3rd Army, the 761st spearheads Patton's drive through Germany to Austria.
4: What used to surprise me, I wondered, why did you pass all of these tanks pulled over to the side, a division, and here come the 761st, beat up, tired, tank battalion, to go in and lead the way.
0: On their journey through Germany, the 761st witnessed the horrors of war.
10: 761st was assigned to the 71st Infantry Division at the time that this division liberated camp near Wels, Austria. The name of the camp was Gunskirchen Lager, and it was one of the smaller refugee camps or concentration camps.
0: The 761st meets the Soviet Union's first Ukrainian front on May 6th at the Inns River.
11: Now, my husband has had lots of troops since then, but whenever he talks of soldiers, whenever he talks of fine soldiers, of good soldiers, he talks about his soldiers, who are the men of the 761st.
10: We had a chance to prove that the black man could be a good warrior.
12: Well, the impact of awarding me the Medal of Honor to my thinking is that somebody wants to salve their conscience.
13: It should have been done at the time that these awards were made, the Distinguished Service Cross, at the time the men did these heroic acts. But it was a time of complication. It was a time of trouble between the races. We were a very different society in that time.
0: For more than 50 years following World War II, no African Americans are awarded the Medal of Honor for actions performed during the war.
14: The Medal of Honor is very specific. You don't have to just be brave. You got to do it above and beyond the call of duty.
15: All hell broke loose, and we were just trying to keep them from coming down here further. And that's where we had a young lieutenant by the name of John Fox, who was up on Simon Kalina. He was our forward observer, and he asked for fire, our own fire, on him to stop the Germans that were coming down.
13: Well, it ought to make the country look a little more closely at what was done by the black soldiers, what was done to the black soldiers. It ought to shed some light in a dark corner of our closet.
4: Sergeant Reuben Rivers, he was the point man for Company A. He led the way coming into Dublin. His tank hit a landmine and it split his leg from his knee cap all the way up his leg. The medics, they said, man, this is a $1 million wound. So that meant you can go back home. You're out of the war. It's over for you. So that meant you can go back home. You're out of the war. It's over for you. And he said, no. He said, they need me here.

0: while their comrades, the guys who fought alongside them in World War II, are still alive, because the honor and the glory of it reflects on all of them.
1: The Company C was given the mission to break through the German lines to get to an objective called Castle Etnalfi. We broke through, and when we broke through, the Germans did not know we were there. During the action of breaking through the lines, we neutralized 3 machine gun nests, a couple of dugouts. We cut numerous communication lines.
2: In May 1996, the Pentagon forwards the names of 7 soldiers to the White House, recommending them for the Medal of Honor for their heroic actions in World War II.
0: There were 1,200,000 black Americans in uniform in World War II, and this is an important symbolic act. But I don't think there's any way in this day and time that you can adequately recognize all that they contributed and all that was denied them in terms of medals and honors and promotions. These sort of things, there's no way that you can balance the books entirely at this remove. We're half a century down the road. All you can do is this symbolic act and give to them some glory, some honor. They earned that, and it's long overdue.
3: If you serve your country, you deserve to be served.
1: It really makes me feel sad that we did our job and fought, but we weren't appreciated.
4: The African-American veterans of World War II served a nation that was not yet ready to serve them. With their double V symbol, they fought against both fascism and racism. They were determined to prove to their fellow Americans that they were their equals on the battlefield and were entitled to be their equals at home. We should all be proud of the sacrifices they made on the snow-covered fields of Belgium, in the skies over Europe, and on the bloody beaches of Iwo Jima. They wrote a noble chapter in American military history. Their legacy made my rise in the military possible. I stood on their shoulders. They made America a better place for all of us. They asked for no special recognition. They asked for no tribute. They just wanted to fight for their beloved country, and they did. We owe them our thanks. We must continue to carry on their legacy of commitment and courage.

0: First Lieutenant Vernon Baker, 92nd Infantry Division. First Lieutenant John Fox, 92nd Infantry Division.
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No man is an island entire of itself. Every man is a piece of the continent, a part of the main. If a clod be washed away by the sea, Europe is the less. As well as if a promontory were, as well as if a manor of thy friends or thine own were. Any man's death diminishes me, because I am involved in mankind, and therefore never send to know for whom the bell tolls. It tolls for thee.

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No Man is an Island, by the 16th century poet, John Donne. 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

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The reader is Bruce Berry.

Essay on Charles Baudelaire, 1821-1867, by Grace King. Charles Baudelaire was born in Paris in 1821. He died there in 1867. Between these dates lies the evolution of one of the most striking personalities in French literature, and the development of an influence which affected not only the literature of the poet's own country, but that of all Europe and America. The genuineness of both personality and influence was one of the first critical issues raised after Baudelaire's advent into literature. It is still one of the main issues in all critical consideration of him. A question which involves by implication the whole relation of poetry and of art as such to life is obviously one that furnishes more than literary issues and engages other than literary interests. And thus, by easy and natural corollaries, Baudelaire has been made a subject of appeal not only to judgment, but even to conscience. At first sight, therefore, he appears surrounded either by an intricate moral maze, or by a no less troublesome confusion of contradictory theories from opposing camps rather than schools of criticism. But no author, no dead author, is more accessible or more communicable in his way. His poems, his theories, and a goodly portion of his life lie at the disposition of any reader who cares to know him. The Baudelaire legend, as it is called by French critics, is one of the blooms of that romantic period of French literature which is presided over by the genius of Théophile Gautier. Indeed, it is against the golden background of Gautier's imagination that the picture of the youthful poet is best preserved for us, appearing in all the delicate and elusive radiance of the youth and beauty of legendary saints on the gilded canvases of medieval art. The radiant youth and beauty may be no more truthful to nature than the gilded background, but the fact of the impression sought to be conveyed is not on that account to be disbelieved. Baudelaire, Gautier writes, was born in the Rue Hautefeuille, in one of those old houses with a pepper-pot turret at the corner, which have disappeared from the city under the advancing improvement of straight lines and clear openings. His father, a gentleman of learning, retained all the 18th-century courtesy and distinction of manner, which, like the pepper-pot turret, has also disappeared under the advance of Republican enlightenment. An absent-minded, reserved child, Baudelaire attracted no especial attention during his school days. When they were over, his predilection for a literary vocation became known. From this, his parents sought to divert him by sending him to travel. He voyaged through the Indian Ocean, visiting the great islands, Madagascar, Ceylon, Mauritius, Bourbon. Had there been a chance for irresolution in the mind of the youth, this voyage destroyed it forever. His imagination, essentially exotic, succumbed to the passionate charm of a new, strange, and splendidly glowing form of nature, the stars, the skies, the gigantic vegetation, the color, the perfumes, the dark-skinned figures in white draperies, formed for him at that time a heaven for which his senses unceasingly yearned afterwards, amid the charms and enchantments of civilization in the world's capital of pleasure and luxury. Returning to Paris, of age and master of his fortune, he established himself in his independence, openly adopting his chosen career. He and Théophile Gautier met for the first time in 1849 in the Hotel Pimodeau, where were held the meetings of the Hashish Club. Here in the great Louis XIV saloon, with its woodwork relieved with dull gold, its corbelled ceiling, painted after the manner of Lesueur and Poussin, with satyrs pursuing nymphs through reeds and foliage, its great red and white spotted marble mantel, with gilded elephant harnessed like the elephant of Porus in Lebrun's picture, bearing an enameled clock with blue ciphers, its antique chairs and sofas covered with faded tapestry representing hunting scenes, holding the reclining figures of the members of the club, women celebrated in the world of beauty,
men in the world of letters, meeting not only for the enjoyment of the artificial ecstasies of the drug, but to talk of art, literature, and love, as in the days of the Decameron. Here, Baudelaire made what might be called his historic impression upon literature. He was at that time 28 years of age, and even in that assemblage, in those surroundings, his personality was striking. His black hair, worn close to the head, grew in regular scallops over a forehead of dazzling whiteness. His eyes, the color of Spanish tobacco, were spiritual, deep, penetrating, perhaps too insistently so in expression. The mobile, sinuous mouth had the ironical, voluptuous lips that Leonardo da Vinci loved to paint. The nose was delicate and sensitive, with quivering nostrils. A deep dimple accentuated the chin. The bluish-black tint of the shaven skin, softened with rice powder, contrasted with the clear rose and white of the upper part of his cheeks. Always dressed with meticulous neatness and simplicity, following English rather than French taste, in manner punctiliously observant of the strictest conventionality, scrupulously, even excessively polite, in talk measuring his phrases, using only the most select terms, and pronouncing certain words as if the sound itself possessed a certain subtle mystical value, throwing his voice into capitals and italics. In contrast with the dress and manners about him, he, according to Gautier, looked like a dandy who had strayed into Bohemia. The contrast was no less violent between Baudelaire's form and the substance of his conversation. With a simple, natural, and perfectly impartial manner, as if he were conveying commonplace information about everyday life, he would advance some axiom monstrously satanic, or sustain with the utmost grace and coolness some mathematical extravagance in the way of a theory. And no one could so inflexibly push a paradox to the uttermost limits, regardless of consequences to received notions of morality or religion, always employing the most rigorous methods of logic and reason. His wit was found to lie neither in words nor thoughts, but in the peculiar standpoint from which he regarded things, a standpoint which altered their outlines, like those of objects looked down upon from a bird's flight or looked up to on a ceiling. In this way, to continue the exposition of Gautier, Baudelaire saw relations inappreciable to others, whose logical bizarrery was startling. His first productions were critical articles for the Parisian journals, articles that at the time passed unperceived, but which today furnish perhaps the best evidences of that keen artistic insight and foresight of the poet, which was at once his greatest good and evil genius. In 1856 appeared his translation of the works of Edgar Allan Poe, a translation which may be said to have naturalized Poe in French literature, where he has played a role curiously like that of Baudelaire in Poe's native literature. The natural predisposition of Baudelaire, which fitted him to be the French interpreter of Poe, rendered him also peculiarly sensitive to Poe's mysteriously subtle yet rankly vigorous charms, and he showed himself as sensitively responsive to these as he had been to the exotic charms of the East. The influence upon his intellectual development was decisive and final. His indebtedness to Poe, or it might better be said, his identification with Poe, is visible not only in his paradoxical manias, but in his poetry and in his theories of art and poetry set forth in his various essays and fugitive prose expressions, and notably in his introduction to his translations of the American author's works. In 1857 appeared The Fleurs du Mal, Flowers of Evil, the volume of poems upon which Baudelaire's fame as a poet is founded. It was the result of his 30 years' devotion to the study of his art and meditation upon it. Six of the poems were suppressed by the censor of the Second Empire.
This action called out, in form of protest, that fine appreciation and defense of Baudelaire's genius and best defense of his methods by four of the foremost critics and keenest artists in poetry of Paris, which form, with the letters from Sainte-Beuve, de Custine, and Deschamps, a precious appendix to the third edition of the poems. The name, Flowers of Evil, is a sufficient indication of the intentions and aim of the author. Their companions in the volume are Spleen and Ideal, Parisian Pictures, Wine, Revolt, Death. The simplest description of them is that they are indescribable. They must not only be read, they must be studied repeatedly to be understood as they deserve. The paradox of their most exquisite art and their, at times, most revolting revelations of the degradations and perversities of humanity can be accepted with full appreciation of the author's meaning only by granting the same paradox to his genuine nature, by crediting him with being not only an ardent idealist of art for art's sake, but an idealist of humanity for humanity's sake. One to whom humanity, even in its lowest degradations and vilest perversions, is sublimely sacred. One to whom life offered but one tragedy, that of human souls flying like Cain from a guilt-stricken paradise, but pursued by the remorse of innocence and scourged by the consciousness of their own infinitude. But the poet's own words are the best explanation of his aim and intention. Poetry, though one delve ever so little into his own self, interrogate his own soul, recall his memories of enthusiasms, has no other end than itself. It cannot have any other aim, and no poem will be so great, so noble, so truly worthy of the name of poem, as that which shall have been written solely for the pleasure of writing a poem. I do not wish to say that poetry should not ennoble manners, that its final result should not be to raise man above vulgar interests. That would be an evident absurdity. I say that if the poet has pursued a moral end, he has diminished his poetic force, and it would not be imprudent to wager that his work would be bad. Poetry cannot, under penalty of death or forfeiture, assimilate itself to science or morality. It has not truth for object, it has only itself. Truth's modes of demonstration are different and elsewhere. Truth has nothing to do with ballads. All that constitutes the charm, the irresistible grace of a ballad, would strip truth of its authority and power. Cold, calm, impassive, the demonstrative temperament rejects the diamonds and flowers of the muse. It is, therefore, the absolute inverse of the poetic temperament. Pure intellect aims at truth. Taste shows us beauty, and the moral sense teaches us duty. It is true that the middle term has intimate connection with the two extremes, and only separates itself from moral sense by a difference so slight that Aristotle did not hesitate to class some of its delicate operations amongst the virtues. And accordingly, what above all exasperates the man of taste is the spectacle of vice, is its deformity, its disproportions. Vice threatens the just and true, and revolts intellect and conscience, but as an outrage upon harmony, as dissonance, it would particularly wound certain poetic minds, and I do not think it would be scandal to consider all infractions of moral beauty as a species of sin against rhythm and universal prosody. It is this admirable, this immortal instinct of the beautiful, which makes us consider the earth and its spectacle as a sketch, as a correspondent of heaven. The insatiable thirst for all that is beyond that which life fails is the most living proof of our immortality. It is at once by poetry and across it, across and through music, that the soul gets a glimpse of the splendors that lie beyond the tomb. And when an exquisite poem causes tears to rise in the eye, these tears are not the proof of excessive enjoyment,
but rather the testimony of a moved melancholy, of a postulation of the nerves, of a nature exiled in the imperfect, which wishes to take immediate possession, even on earth, of a revealed paradise. Thus the principle of poetry is strictly and simply human aspiration towards superior beauty, and the manifestation of this principle is enthusiasm and uplifting of the soul, enthusiasm entirely independent of passion, which is the intoxication of heart, and of truth, which is the food of reason. For passion is a natural thing, even too natural not to introduce a wounding, discordant tone into the domain of pure beauty, too familiar, too violent, not to shock the pure desires, the gracious melancholies, and the noble despairs which inhabit the supernatural regions of poetry. Baudelaire saw himself as the poet of a decadent epoch, an epoch in which art had arrived at the over-ripened maturity of an aging civilization, a glowing, savorous, fragrant over-ripeness that is already softening into decomposition. And to be the fitting poet of such an epoch, he modeled his style on that of the poets of the Latin decadence. For, as he expressed it for himself and for the modern school of decadence in French poetry founded upon his name, "Does it not seem to the reader, as to me, that the language of the last Latin decadence, that supreme sigh of a robust person already transformed and prepared for spiritual life, is singularly fitted to express passion as it is understood and felt by the modern world? Mysticism is the other end of the magnet of which Catullus and his band, brutal and purely epidermic poets, knew only the sensual pole. In this wonderful language, solecisms and barbarisms seem to express the forced carelessness of a passion which forgets itself and mocks at rules. The words, used in a novel sense, reveal the charming awkwardness of a barbarian from the north kneeling before Roman beauty." Nature, the nature of Wordsworth and Tennyson, did not exist for Baudelaire. Inspiration he denied. Simplicity he scouted as an anachronism in a decadent period of perfected art, whose last word in poetry should be the apotheosis of the artificial. "A little charlatanism is permitted even to genius," he wrote. "It is like fard on the cheeks of a naturally beautiful woman, an appetizer for the mind." Again he expresses himself, "It seems to me two women are presented to me, one a rustic matron, repulsive in health and virtue, without manners, without expression, in short, owing nothing except to simple nature. The other, one of those beauties that dominate and oppress memory, uniting to her original and unfathomable charms all the eloquence of dress, who is mistress of her part, conscious of and queen of herself, speaking like an instrument well tuned, with looks freighted with thought, yet letting flow only what she would. My choice would not be doubtful, and yet there are pedagogic sphinxes who would reproach me as recreant to classical honor." In music it was the same choice. He saw the consummate art and artificiality of Wagner, and preferred it to all other music, at a time when the German master was ignored and despised by a classicized musical world. In perfumes, it was not the simple fragrance of the rose or violet that he loved, but musk and amber. And he said, "My soul hovers over perfumes as the souls of other men hover over music." Besides his essays and sketches, Baudelaire published in prose a novelette, Fanfarlo, Artificial Paradises, Opium and Hashish, Imitations of De Quincey's Confessions of an Opium Eater, and Little Prose Poems, also inspired by a book, The Gaspard de la Nuit, of Aloysius Bertrand, and which Baudelaire thus describes: "The idea came to me to attempt something analogous, and to apply to the description of modern life, or rather a modern and more abstract life, the methods he had applied to the painting of ancient life, so strangely picturesque.
Which one of us in his ambitious days has not dreamed of a miracle of poetic prose, musical, without rhythm and without rhyme, supple enough and rugged enough to adapt itself to the lyrical moments of the soul, to the undulations of reverie, and to the assaults of conscience? Failing health induced Baudelaire to quit Paris and establish himself in Brussels, but he received no benefit from the change of climate, and the first symptoms of his terrible malady manifested themselves: a slowness of speech and hesitation over words. As a slow and sententious enunciation was characteristic of him, the symptoms attracted no attention until he fell under a sudden and violent attack. He was brought back to Paris and conveyed to a maison de santé, where he died after lingering several months in a paralyzed condition, motionless, speechless, nothing alive in him but thought, seeking to express itself through his eyes. The nature of Baudelaire's malady and death was, by the public at large, accepted as confirmation of the suspicion that he was in the habit of seeking his inspiration in the excitation of hashish and opium. His friends, however, recall the fact of his incessant work and intense striving after his ideal in art, his fatigue of body and mind, and his increasing weariness of spirit under the accumulating worries and griefs of a life for which his very genius unfitted him. He was also known to be sober in his tastes, as all great workers are. That he had lent himself more than once to the physiological and psychological experiment of hashish was admitted, but he was a rare visitor at the séances in the saloon of the Hotel Pimodeau, and came as a simple observer of others. His masterly description of the hallucinations produced by hashish is accompanied by analytical and moral commentaries which unmistakably express repugnance to and condemnation of the drug. "Admitting for the moment," he writes, "the hypothesis of a constitution tempered enough and strong enough to resist the evil effects of the perfidious drug, another, a fatal and terrible danger, must be thought of, that of habit. He who has recourse to a poison to enable him to think will soon not be able to think without the poison. Imagine the horrible fate of a man whose paralyzed imagination is unable to work without the aid of hashish or opium. But man is not so deprived of honest means of gaining heaven that he is obliged to invoke the aid of pharmacy or witchcraft. He need not sell his soul in order to pay for the intoxicating caresses and the love of houris. What is a paradise that one purchases at the expense of one's own soul? Unfortunate wretches who have neither fasted nor prayed, and who have refused the redemption of labor, ask from black magic the means to elevate themselves at a single stroke to a supernatural existence. Magic dupes them and lights for them a false happiness and a false light, while we, poets and philosophers, who have regenerated our souls by incessant work and contemplation, by the assiduous exercise of the will and permanent nobility of intention, we have created for our use a garden of true beauty. Confiding in the words that faith will remove mountains, we have accomplished the one miracle for which God has given us license." The perfect art form of Baudelaire's poems makes translation of them indeed a literal impossibility. The Little Old Women, the voyage to Cytherea, A Red-Haired Beggar Girl, The Seven Old Men, and sonnet after sonnet in spleen and ideal seem to rise only more and more ineffable from every attempt to filter them through another language or through another mind than that of their original and, it would seem, one possible creator.

You have just heard an essay on the French poet Charles Baudelaire by Grace King. 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

0: Confederate forces. It is 8 o'clock in the evening as the curtain rises. We discover young Wilfred Varney in the living room talking to Martha, one of the household servants.
1: Where's Mother, Martha?
2: She's upstairs with your brother, Mark Howard, sir.
1: Oh, I've got to see her.
2: Well, Mark Howard, he's pretty bad this evening. I don't know if she'd want to leave him, but I'll go up and see what she says.
3: Never mind, Martha. Here I am.
2: Yes, sir.
3: Go upstairs and stay with Mr. Howard for a while, will you, Martha?
2: Yes, sir.
1: Howard isn't worse, is he?
3: I'm afraid so, son.
1: Oh, anything I can do?
3: No. No, we can only wait and hope.
1: Mother, I want to speak to you. You may not like it, but you must listen. You must let me.
3: I know, son. I know what it is.
1: I can't stay back here any longer. It's worse than being shot to pieces. I can't do it, Mother. Well, why don't you speak?
3: I don't know what to say.
1: Well, say you won't mind if I go down there and help.
3: Well, it wouldn't be true.
1: Well, I can't stay here.
3: You're so young, Wilfred.
1: No younger than Tom Kittredge. No younger than Elf Stewart and her cousin Stephen. No hundreds of the fellows fighting down there.
3: Well, I'll write to your father.
1: Oh, that'll take forever. You don't know where his division is.

0: And one boy lying upstairs wounded. Perhaps more than...
1: Well, you'll write to Father tonight, won't you?
0: Yes. Hello, everybody.
1: Oh, hello, Edith. Well, Mother, is it all right for me to go up and see Howard?
0: Yes, I think so, dear.
1: And don't forget your promise.
0: No, I won't. Edith, dear, how late you are. You must be tired out.
2: Oh, I'm not tired at all. Besides, I haven't been at the hospital all day. Mama, what do you think? What do you think?
0: What is it, dear?
2: I've been to see the president.
0: What? Mr. Davis?
2: Yes, and I asked him for an appointment for Captain Thorne for the War Department Telegraph Service, and he gave it to me. A special commission. See? Here it is. Appointing him to duty here in Richmond. So now he won't have to be sent back to the front, and it'll be doing his duty just the same.
0: But, Edith, you
2: don't... Oh, yes, it will, Mama. The president told me they needed a man who understood telegraphing and who was of high enough rank to take charge of the service. And you know Captain Thorne is an expert. Ah, now, Mama, I feel you're going to scold me, and you mustn't, because it's all fixed. And the next time he comes, I'm to hand it to him myself.
0: He's coming this evening.
2: How do you know?
0: That note on the table came a half hour ago.
2: Oh, has it been here all this time?
0: You see what it says? This will be his last call. He's got orders to leave.
2: What? Why, it's too ridiculous. Just as if a commission from the president wouldn't supersede everything. Oh, he says goodbye, Cole, does he? All the better. It'll be that much more of a surprise. Now, Mama, don't you breathe. I want to tell him myself.
0: But

0: And he'd have gotten him to order Captain Thorne away right off. I know he would. And I... That's where his orders to go came from.
1: But, my dear...
0: It is, Mama. Oh, isn't it lucky I got that commission today. Oh, I'm going to run upstairs and comb my hair. If Captain Thorne comes, I'll be right down.
1: Yes, dear.
2: Miss Varney?
1: Yes, Martha?
2: It's Captain Thorne.
1: Oh, show him in.
2: Yes, sir.
1: Good evening, Captain.
3: Good evening, Miss Varney. I trust you're well.
1: As well as one can be in these anxious times. We haven't heard so much cannonading today, Captain. Do they know what it means?
3: I don't think they're quite positive, ma'am, but they can't help looking for a violent attack to follow.
1: From your note, Captain Thorne, I suppose you're leaving us soon.
3: Yes.
1: Your orders have come?
3: Yes, Miss Varney, they have. I'm afraid this will be my last call.
1: It's been a great pleasure to have you drop in on us while you were here. We should quite miss your visits.
3: Thank you, ma'am.

0: And good luck.
1: Thank you, ma'am.
2: Oh, you'll see her again.
1: I haven't long to stay.
2: Do you know? I think you have more time than you really think you have. It'd be odd if it came out that way, wouldn't it?
1: Yes, but it won't come out that way.
2: Yes, but you... Captain Thorne, you're holding my hand.
1: Why, so I am.
2: You know, you... you can sit down if you want to.
1: Yes, I see.
2: Well, you'd better. Oh, I have a great

0: No, it'll be because I must.
1: Oh, because you must. You don't know the things I do.
0: I think that's more than likely, Miss Barney. Would you mind telling me a few?
1: I wouldn't mind telling you one. And that is, it's very wrong for you to think of leaving Richmond yet. The whole thing's settled and your aunt's going away at all.
0: Oh, well, perhaps you wouldn't mind telling me what I'm going to do.
1: I wouldn't mind at all. It's this. You see, I've been to the... Now, I'm almost afraid to tell you.
0: Oh, don't tell me, Miss Barney, because it's really true. I've got my orders. I'm leaving tonight.
1: But supposing there were other orders from a higher authority appointing you to duty here?
0: No, it wouldn't make any difference.
1: You don't mean you'd go in spite of them?
0: Yes.
1: But if it proved your first order was a mistake...
0: It wasn't a mistake.
1: Oh, they're sending you on some mission where death is almost certain. They'll sacrifice your life because they know you're fearless and they'll do anything. There's a chance for you to stay here and be just as much use. And I'm going to ask you to do this. Oh, it isn't your life alone. There are other lives to think of. That's why I ask you. It may not sound well, but you see...
0: Oh, my dear. No. No, you shan't have this against me, too.
1: Against you? Why? Why? What do you mean? Why is it against you?
0: Because... I must go. My business is elsewhere. I ought never to have seen you or spoken to you. But I had to come to this house, and you were here. And how could I help it? If it weren't for you, I... Now there's only one thing I can say. Goodbye.
1: No. You must listen. They need you here in Richmond. The president told me so himself. Your orders are to stay. You're given a special commission on the War Department Telegraph Service, and
0: no,
1: you...
0: No, I won't take it. I couldn't take it, Miss Barney.
1: You'll do that much for me?
0: It's for you that I'll do nothing of the kind. If you ever think of me again, remember, I refuse it.
1: Oh, you can't refuse. It's the president's request. It's his order. Please, wait a minute. I left it upstairs, and you'll see.
0: No, don't get it. I won't look at it.
1: But I want you to see what it is. It puts you at the head of everything. You'll have entire control. When you see it, I know you'll accept. Please wait.
0: But, Miss Barney, I can't.
1: Oh, yes, you can.
0: I've got to get out of this before it's too late. I can't take advantage.
2: Oh, good evening.
0: Oh, good evening, Miss Edwards.
2: Well, how lucky this is. Well, you're just the very person I wanted to see. I'll tell you all about it in just a minute. Goodness me, I'm all out of breath. Just running over from my house.
0: Miss Mitford, would you do something for me?
2: Oh, well, of course I would. Oh,
0: thank you very much. Tell Miss Barney when she comes down, just say goodnight for me and tell her I've gone.
2: Well, I wouldn't do such a thing for the wide, wide world. It would be a wicked, dreadful lie, because you won't be gone.
0: I'm sorry you look at it that way. Good night, Miss Mitford.
2: Oh, no, you don't seem to understand. I've got something to say to you.
0: Yes, but some other time...
2: No, wait. There isn't any other time. It's tonight. We're going to have a salvation party.
0: Oh, good heavens. Another of those things?
2: Yes, we are. And it's going to be over at my house this time. Now, we'll expect you in half an hour.
0: Oh, thank you, Miss Mitford, but I can't come. I've got to
2: Now,
0: be...
2: didn't you promise to obey when I gave orders?
0: Yes, Miss.
2: Well,
0: but this
2: these
0: time...
2: are orders. And this time is just the same as all the other times, only worse. And besides that, she expects it.
0: Expects it? Who do you mean?
2: Why, Edith, of course.
0: Oh, she expects me
2: Of course she does. Well, just to take over. Goodness me, you needn't stay if you don't want to. I'll go and tell her you're waiting. That's what I'll do. You won't go now.
0: Well, if she expects it, Miss Mitford, I'll wait and take her over. But I can't stay a minute.
2: Well, I thought you'd come to your senses sometime or other. Oh, see here, Mr. Captain. Was she most ready?
0: Well... How do I know?
2: Well, what dress did you have on?
0: Dress?
2: Oh, you man. Why, she's only got two.
0: Yes, well, very likely she had on one of them.
2: Oh, no matter. I'm going up anyway. Captain Thorne, you can wait out there on the veranda.
0: No, but if I wait right here...
2: Those are orders.
0: Yes, sir.
2: It's cool outside, you know.
0: Oh, pardon me, Miss Mitford. Orders never have to be explained.
2: Oh, that's right. Oh, I take back the explanation. And, oh, yes, Captain?
0: Yes?
2: Smoke.
0: Oh, you mean one of these Nashville stogies?
2: Silence, sir. Orders never have to be explained.
0: Right again, Miss Mitford. Orders never have to be explained. I'll be waiting on the veranda.
2: Oh, he's splendid. If Wilford was on a lock there. But then, our engagement's broken off anyway, so what's the difference? Only, if he was like that...
3: What are you talking about yourself?
2: Oh, just... Well, I was just saying...

0: It is another party.
1: Dancing.
0: What of it? What's the matter with dancing, I'd like to know?
1: Oh, you needn't try to fool me. I know well enough how you've been carrying on since our engagement was broken off. Half a dozen officers proposing to you. A dozen, for all I know.
0: Well, what difference does it make? I haven't got to marry them, have I?
1: Well, it isn't very nice to go on like that. Proposals by the wholesale.
0: Oh, goodness gracious, what's the use of talking to me about it? They're the ones that propose, I don't.
1: Well, what do you let them do it for?

0: many of them off.
1: It looked as if you enjoyed it pretty well while the 3rd Virginia was in the city.
2: Enjoyed it? Well, I should think I did. I just love every one of them. They're on the way to the front. They're going to fight for us and die for us, and I love them.
1: Well, why don't you accept one of them and done with it?
2: Oh, how do you know but what I'm going to?
1: I suppose it'll be one of those smart young fellows with a cavalry uniform.
2: Well, it'll be some kind of uniform. It won't be anyone that stays in Richmond, I can tell you that.
1: Oh, now I see what it was. I had to stay in Richmond, and so
2: well, that made a heap of difference. Well, I was the only girl on Franklin Street that didn't have someone she was engaged to at the front. The only one. Just think what it was to be outed like that. Why, you've no idea what I suffered. Besides, it's our duty to help all we can.
1: Help?
2: Yes, help. There aren't many things we girls can do, but Colonel Woodbridge told Molly Pickens that the boys fight twice as well when they have a sweetheart at home.
1: Oh, he said that, did he?
2: Yes, and if we can make them fight twice as well, why, we just ought to do it, that's all. We girls can't do much, but we can do something.
1: And if I was, if I was going to join the army, would you help me?
2: You mean your villain?
1: Mm-hmm.
2: But your mother?
1: Well, she knows it.
2: Oh.
1: She's going to write to father tonight.
2: Yeah, but how about if he won't let you?
1: Well, I'll go just the same.
2: Oh, I'm so glad. Why, it makes another thing of it. Oh, I do want to help all I

0: Whatever do you mean, pack things up?
1: Well, I thought... No matter. What? It's a pretty dress, Caroline. Is it new?
0: Yes, ma'am. It's for my party. Oh, I declare to goodness, our queen forgot. I must tell Edith Captain Thorne is waiting to take it to the party.
1: Captain Thorne? Is he still here?
0: Oh, yes, ma'am. He's out on the veranda smoking. Oh. Come along, Wilfoot. I've got a lot of things to talk to you about.
2: Dangerfield, stay here. Carter, you over there. Guard all the doors and windows.
3: Mr. Aylesford.
4: I was obliged to come in without ceremony, Mrs. Varney. You understand when I tell you.

0: We've got one of them. He was brought in last night with a lot of men we've captured making a raid.
1: He's taken prisoner?
0: Let himself be taken. That's one of their tricks for getting through our lines when they want to bring a message or give some signal.
1: You mean they get into Libby prison?
0: Yes, damn them. But we were on the lookout for this man, and we spotted him pretty quick. We knew from his coming that his brother might be here in the city, and he'd send a message to him the first chance he'd get.
1: But Jonas, how could he...
0: Easy enough. Jonas comes down to Libby to sell goobers to the prisoners. We let him pass in.

0: There's nothing about him.
1: Yeah, there is something about him.
0: What? Where? I don't see it.
1: Use telegraph. We know every man on the telegraph service, and every man of them's true. But there's some others who want to get into that service that we don't know so well. Jonas brought this paper to your house, Mrs. Varney.
0: My house?
1: For more.

0: are you going to do?
1: I'm going to let him get this paper. But... he'll know what they want him to do, and then we'll see him try to do it.
0: You're going to spy on him. Hound him like a criminal.
1: I'm going to prove what he is.
0: Then prove it openly, and prove it at once. You say the prisoner in Libby is his brother. That's what you said, his brother. All right, bring him here. Go to the prison and bring that man here.
1: What?
0: Let them meet. Bring them face to face, and then you can see
1: you mean... bring them together.

0: How absurd of me. I was startled. You came out of the shadows so quickly.
1: Sorry, I didn't...
0: Please don't be. I'm sure I ought to be ashamed of myself. Do let's go out on the veranda. I want to talk to you about a whole lot of things. There's half an hour yet before the party. Oh, isn't it a lovely night?

0: Barney is talking to Carolyn Miller.
1: Now, don't forget your promise, Carolyn. You're to write me every day.
2: Of course I won't forget. I'll telegraph. That's quicker.
3: Well, sister.
4: Here's a letter from your father. He sent it by his orderly. He tells me... Here you be. Come in, please, orderly.
5: Thank you, ma'am.
1: The

0: Well, goodbye, Karen.
1: Goodbye, Wilson.
0: Let me hear from you. Help me fight twice as well.
1: I will.
2: Here's the blanket, son.
0: Yes, Mother.
2: Tell your father we are all right.
0: Goodbye, Mother. You won't mind, will you?
2: No. I won't mind.
0: Ready, sir.
3: Goodbye, Mrs. Barney.
2: Are you going, Caroline? Oh, yes, your party, of course. You ought to be there.
1: There won't be any party tonight.
2: Caroline, stop a moment. I don't want you to go home alone. I'll call Martha.
1: Oh, I don't mind. Oh, Mrs. Barney. There's a heap of soldiers out here in the front yard. You don't reckon anything's the matter, do you?
4: Hold him there, Corporal.
2: Oh, Mr. Ellsford, you're back. No, dear, there's nothing the matter.
4: What are you doing here, Miss Mitford?
1: That, sir, is none of your business.
5: Is he still out on the veranda?
2: Yes. Oh, Martha, I want you to go home with Miss Mitford at once. Good night, dear.
1: Good night. You don't reckon she could go with me to the telegraph office?
2: Now? What? At this time of night?
1: Oh, I've got to. Oh, it's very important business.
2: Of course. Then Martha must go with you. Good night, dear.
1: Good night.
2: Martha, don't leave her for an instant.
6: No, I'll take care of her, ma'am.
4: What is she going to do with the telegraph office?
2: I've no idea.
5: Has she had any conversation with Thorne?
2: Why, they were talking together here early this evening. Oh, but it isn't possible.
5: Anything is possible. Are they both out there on the veranda?
2: Yes.

0: Corporal.
1: Yes, sir.
0: Shut off those lights out there.
1: Yes, sir.
0: You can close these curtains at the hall entry, can't we?
1: Yes.
0: I don't want much light in here.
2: I'll lower the lamp. Mama, I want to speak to you.
0: You can't wait.
2: You must. I can't do it. Oh, let me go.
3: Edith, you were the one.
2: I was sure, then.
3: Has it confessed?
2: No. Oh, no.
0: Don't speak so loud.
3: What is it? You must tell me.
2: Mama, he loves me. And I... Oh, let somebody else.

0: He's there. The man there at the further end of the veranda. What more do you want of him?
1: Call him into this room. If anyone else should do it, he'd suspect. He'd be on his guard.
0: Very well. I'll call him into this room.
1: One thing more.

0: plot. The message on that paper will send him to the telegraph office tonight, and that's just where we want him.
1: I never promised that.
0: You still believe I'm innocent?
1: I still believe him innocent.
0: Then why are you afraid to give him this paper?
1: All right. I still believe him innocent.
0: Then why are you afraid to give him this paper?
1: All right. I'll give it to him.

0: telling you nothing else. My darling, it's only tonight and you.
1: No. No, you mustn't. Not now.
0: Why? Is something the matter? Is someone...
1: No.
0: Don't mind what I said, Miss Varney. I must have forgotten myself. Believe me, I came to make a friendly call and say goodbye. Permit me to do so now.
1: Oh, Captain Thorne. Before you go, I wanted to ask your advice about something.
0: Yes?
1: What do you think this means?
0: What is
1: it? It's a... That's what I want you to tell me.
0: A note from someone?
1: It might be.
0: Well, it's pretty dark here. If you'd excuse me, I'll turn up this lamp a little more, then we can see what it is. There we are. Attack tonight. Something about attack tonight. Did you make out what it was?
1: No.
0: Attack tonight, plan three. Plan three. Well, this thing must be a puzzle of some kind, Miss Varney.
1: It was taken from a Yankee prisoner.
0: Oh, Yankee prisoner, eh?
1: Yes, down in Libby. He gave it to one of our servants, old Jonas.
0: Why, here, this might be something. Attack tonight, plan three, use telegraph. This might be something important, Miss Varney. Looks like a plot on our department telegraph line. Who did Jonas give it to?
1: No one.
0: Well, then how did you get it?
1: We took it away from him.
0: Oh, that was a mistake.
1: What are you going to do?
0: I'm going to find Jonas and make him tell who this paper was for. He's the man we want.
1: Oh, Captain Thorne, they've lied about you.
0: Lied about me? What do you mean?
1: Oh, don't be angry. I didn't think it'd be like this.
0: Yes, but what have you done?
1: No.
0: But I must know.
2: Eat him off. Give him around the back. This way. Look out for the knife, will you?
1: Oh, I don't want to be here.
0: Edith.
1: No. No, I don't want to be here.
2: Out there. Out the back.
0: What is it, Corporal?
2: You're a prisoner, sir. Broke out of Libby prison. We've run him down the street. He turned in here somewhere. If he comes in through that window from the veranda, would you be good enough to let us know? I want to search out in the back.
0: Go on, Corporal. I'll look out for this window.
2: Thank you, sir. All right, men, back this way.
3: Halt. You're a prisoner. Halt, I say.
4: Lewis, I've got a message for you.
3: Yes. Here's your man, Corporal.
4: Attack tonight. Plan three. Telegraph. You get it?
3: Yes, Harry.
4: They're watching us. Keep struggling with me. Shoot me in the leg.
3: Oh, no, I can't do that.
4: You must.
3: I can't shoot my own brother.
4: It's the only way to throw him off the scent.
3: I won't do it anyhow.
4: If you won't do it, I will. Give me that revolver.
3: No, Harry, you'll hurt yourself.
4: I don't care. Let me have it.
3: Here's your man, Corporal. What's the matter with you?
4: Give me that gun.
3: Now, Harry, you'll hurt yourself. Look out.
2: Captain,
4: what's happened?
3: There's your prisoner, Corporal.

0: The scene changes to the telegraph office of the Confederate War Department in Richmond. It is now 10 o'clock of the same evening. Lieutenants Foray and Allison, telegraph operators, are carrying on with the business of the office.
1: Messenger.
2: Yes, sir.
1: For the War Department, from General Lee. Duplicate to the President.
2: Yes, sir.
3: Message for Major Bridgman.
1: Bridgman? Where's that?
3: Longstreet's call.
1: That's yours, Allison.
0: Let's have it.
3: Oh, here's an orderly from the War Department, Lieutenant Foray.
1: Yes? What is it?
2: The Secretary wants to know if there's anything from General Lee come in tonight, sir.
1: Just sent one over, and a duplicate went out to the President.
2: The President's still with the cabinet, so he didn't go home. They want an operator right away to take down a cipher.
1: Got anything on, Ellison?
0: Not right now.
1: Now go over to the department. They want to take down a cipher.
0: I'm on my way.
4: Oh, Miss Mitford. This is a delightful surprise. What brings you to the telegraph office?
5: I want to see the gentleman in charge. Well,
4: of course. Lieutenant Foray, right there.
5: Oh, thank you. Martha, you ain't here.
6: Yes, Miss Caroline.
5: Oh, Lieutenant Foray.
1: Oh, I beg your pardon, Miss.
5: No, no, don't get up. I don't mind. You see, I came on business.
1: You want to send something out?
5: Yes.
1: I'm afraid we can't do anything for you here. This is the War Department, Miss. You'll have to get an order from someone in the department.
5: Yeah, that's what I thought, so I got it. Here.
1: Oh, from Major Selwyn. Have you got the message?
5: Yes, but of course, you've got to take it?
1: Oh, yes, of course.
5: Oh, I didn't tell you to read it.
1: Well, what did you want?
5: I want you to see.

0: send it?
1: Well, how am I going to send it if I don't read it?
0: Do you mean to say?
1: I've got to spell out every word. Didn't you know that?
0: Oh, I guess I must do, but I...
1: Would there be any harm
0: in that? Well, I wouldn't have you see it for worlds. I want it to get out all over the town.
1: It won't ever get out from this office, miss. We wouldn't be allowed to mention anything outside. Now, I reckon you'd better trust it to me.
0: Yes, I reckon I have. Here it is.
1: I see.
0: Oh, stop! Wait, I don't want to be here while you spell out every word. I couldn't stand that.
2: Just a minute, dear. Copy everything.
1: Who are you, sir?
2: I'm Miss Arrowford from the War Office. Let me see that dispatch.
0: Oh, I expect you think you're going to get my telegram and read it.
2: I certainly intend to do so.
0: Well, there's a great big disappointment looming up right in front of you.
2: Oh, you've been trying to send out something you don't want us to see.
0: What if I have?
2: Just this. You won't send it, and I'll see it. This is a case where
0: you ain't going to read my private writing.
2: Lieutenant, I have an order here. Put me in charge. Here, take a look at it and bring that dispatch
3: to me. Mr. Lieutenant can say just about why he is.
2: Is that Miss Mitford's dispatch?
1: Yes, sir.
2: Read it. Read it out.
0: You shan't do such a thing. You've no right to read a private telegram.
3: No, sir. He ain't no business to read a letter. None whatsoever.
2: Silence. If you interfere any further with the business of this office, I'll have you both put under arrest. I'll read that dispatch.
1: Yes, sir. Forgive me, Wilfred Darling. Please, forgive me and I'll help you all I can.
2: That dispatch can't go.
0: That dispatch can go. And that dispatch will go. I know someone whose orders even you are bound to respect, and someone who'll come here with me and see that you do it.
2: I can show good and sufficient reasons for what I do.
0: Well, you'll have to show good and sufficient reasons than you've shown to me. I can tell you that, Mr. Arrowford.
2: I give my reasons to my superiors, Miss Mitford.
0: Then you'll have to go around giving them to everybody in Richmond, Mr. Arrowford. Come, Martha.
4: Yes, I'm good for nothing, the white dress.
2: Yeah, let me see that dispatch. Did she seem nervous or excited when she handed this in?
1: She certainly did.
2: Anxious not to have it seen.
1: Anxious? I should say so. She didn't want me to see it.
2: We got a case on here, and she's mixed up in it.
1: But that dispatch is to young Varney, the general, sir.
2: So much the worse. It's one of the ugliest affairs we ever had. I had them put me on it, and I've got it down pretty close. We'll end it right here in this office inside of 30 minutes.
1: Oh, excuse me. There's something on the wire.
4: Mr. Arrowford.
2: Miss Varney, you did come.
4: I've accepted your invitation.
2: I'm greatly obliged, Miss Varney. As a matter of justice to me...
4: Didn't come to oblige you. I'm here to see that no more murders are committed in order to satisfy your singular curiosity.
2: Is the man dead?
4: The man is dead.
2: The curious thing, Miss Varney, that one Yankee prisoner, more or less, should make so much difference to you. They're dying down in Libby by the hundreds.
4: At least they're not killed in our houses before our very eyes.
5: Mr. Alford.
2: Yes, Corporal? Well, have you kept track of Thorne?
6: He's coming up 4th Street, sir.
2: Yeah, where's he been?
6: To his quarters on Carey Street. We got in the next room and watched him through a transom.
2: What was he doing?
6: Working at some papers or documents.
2: Could you see him? Could you see what it was?
6: Well, headings looked like...

0: Is there a guard in this building?
1: Oh, not inside, sir. There's a guard in front and sentries around the barracks over in the square.
0: Mm-hmm. They could hear me from this window, couldn't they?
1: Oh, yes, the guard could hear you. Say, Thorne must be nearly here. You'd better look out, sir.
2: Where shall I go?
0: Outside here, on the balcony. I'll be with you.
2: But if he comes to the window...
0: We'll step in at the next one. The window of the Commissary General's office, right next to this one. Corporal, that's all I want of you. Report back to Matson. Tell him to get the body of that prisoner out of the Varney house. He knows where it's to go.
1: Very well, sir.
0: This way, please, Miss Varney.
3: Hello, Lieutenant.
4: Oh, Captain Thorne. Glad to see you.
3: Here's an order for you.
4: From the department?
3: I believe so.
4: They want me to take a cipher dispatch over to the president's house.
3: Yes, I'm ordered on here till you get back.
4: That's an odd thing. They told me the president was down here with the cabinet. He must have just now gone home, I reckon.
3: Yeah, it looks like it. If he isn't there, you'd better wait.
4: Yes, I'll wait. Oh, you'll have to look out for Allison's wires, too, Captain. He was called over to the department. See you later.
3: Don't make it too soon, Foy. I have